That's pride. But instead, a person who doesn't possess pride doesn't think of himself. When we think too highly, we think too low. I'm so dumb. I'm so stupid. I'm a moron. I'm no good. I'm rotten. That's just as bad pride as the person who thinks that they're so great to America or the world. And God says to these children of Ephraim, who he mentions 47 times, beginning in chapter 4 through 14, when Ephraim spake, trembling, he exalted himself in Israel. But when he offended in Baal, he died. That's going back to chapter 11, verse 2. He trusted Baal, and Baal bailed. That's a good one, isn't it? I just thought of that. That'd be a good message sometime. And now they sin more and more, and have made them molten images of their silver and idols according to their own understanding, and of it the work of the craftsmen. And they say of them, let the men that sacrifice kiss the calves. These ornaments of images that they made, they thought they're so special. Let's worship them. Let's actually kiss them. Let's adore them. They're special. No, they're dead works of man is what they are. Verse 3, and he gives four illustrations here. Therefore, they shall be as the morning cloud. Or it says, secondly, as the early dew that passes away. Or thirdly, as the chaff that is driven with the whirlwind out of the floor. And fourthly, as the smoke out of a chimney. In other words, this prideful spirit, it comes and goes. You're going to be debased. God's bringing all this. And the images, God, it will be worshiping, and it's all going to come to naught. And then he says in verse number 4, as we saw all these this morning, here's our verse tonight. Yet I am the Lord thy God. Church, shall we read that verse together? Ready? Begin. Yet I am the Lord thy God, and from the land of Egypt thou shalt know no God but me, for there is no Savior beside me. No Savior beside me. Tonight, in verses 2 through 4, we look at dethroning God. When a person is in need of revival, they have dethroned God. God doesn't ever want to be dethroned. He doesn't want to have position 2, 3, 4, 5, 6, 7 in our life. He wants to be number 1. I am the Lord thy God. There's none beside me. I'm pulling from my message I was going to preach in high school on the first Wednesday night, first Wednesday in high school chapel this year. I had prepared a message for you, and I'll use the text now, so now I'll preach something else later to you. Matthew 6:33 was going to be the first high school message. But seek ye first the kingdom of God and his righteousness, and all these things shall be added unto you. Senior class in the high school, want to know how to have the very best year of your life? Seek first God. Seek God first. A junior class, sophomore class, freshman class, want to know how to have junior high and high school the very best camp we've ever had next week? Seek first God. Well, is it going to be fun? Well, sure it's going to be fun. We're not going to camp to be bored. Yes, it's going to be fun. Yes, it's going to be great. But I tell you, the purpose of camp is seeking first the kingdom of God. I'm praying that God will save souls in our kids. I'm praying that God will restore backsliders. I'm praying that there'll be tears, that there'll be a shout, there'll be a fire on God, that God calls young men to preach God's word. We're not doing this just for fun. I'm going to have fun, go to a ball game. This is the work of God. Seek ye first the kingdom of God. I'm coming to you tonight on this evening regarding the subject of dethroning God. Dethroning God from number one position to 2 and below. He wants number 1. Keep your hand here, please, and go back just a little ways here to the book of Ezekiel. I think it's about 2 books back, if I'm not mistaken. Chapter 6 in the book of Ezekiel. In Ezekiel chapter number, let's begin at 6, shall we, together?
Ezekiel chapter number 6. And as you get there with me, I want you to read with me. In chapter 6, the Bible says in verse number 7, and ladies, you prepare, and the slain shall fall in the midst of you. Ladies, begin right here. Read it, please. And ye shall know that I am the Lord. Man, will you read verse number 10 to the word Lord? Ready? Begin. And they shall know. Could we go to verse number 13, the first phrase there? Ladies, can you read it? Here we go. Ready? Begin. Then shall. And then, men, I wonder if you could read number 14 with me, the very last part of the verse where it says, and they shall. Here we go. And they shall know that I am the Lord. I am the Lord. I'm number one. I'm not second. There's no God beside me. Isaiah says that over and over. Chapter 12, let's go there for a moment. Chapter 12, please, of the book of Ezekiel. Verse number 15. Ladies, will you read the first phrase with me together? Ready, begin. They shall know that I am the Lord. Man, if you'll read the last phrase of verse 16. And they shall know that I am the Lord. I am the Lord. And would you read with me, please, chapter 13 and verse number 9. 13 and verse number 9. Everybody 25 years of age and younger, would you read the last part of verse number 9? Ready? Beginning with the word and. Ready? Begin. And ye shall know that I am the Lord. 26 and above. We reread verse 23, the latter part of it. Ready? Begin. And ye shall know that I am the Lord. And there is none beside me. I wonder today if you could go to chapter number 14, verse number 8. Let us all read the last phrase together. Ready? Begin. And ye shall know that I am the Lord. Chapter 15 and verse number 7. And ye shall know that I am the Lord when I set my face against them. Ezekiel says this 76 times. I counted them. 76 times. I am the Lord. I'm Jehovah. I'm supreme. Isaiah says, ye shall know that I am the Lord. There's none beside me. God doesn't want anything or anyone to usurp authority over his position. When something or someone becomes more important than God, God's dethroned, and that person becomes, or that issue becomes, number one. God says, I'm not interested in that. What's taken first place? Would you think with me as you go back to the book of Hosea? In your life, would you just take a few moments right now to ponder in your mind? The Holy Spirit of God is speaking to your heart. What has invaded and become the number one in your life? It absorbs your mind. It's number one. I'm a pastor. A pastor is a shepherd. Yes, I am to shepherd the sheep, and God knows that I dream about this church. I think about this church. I live for this church. I eat, drink, sleep this church. But there's a danger if this church becomes more important than God. God doesn't want this church to so absorb me that he's second and the church is first. There's so much that can invade our life. You know, think with me for a moment. Has disappointment become your obsession, and your disappointment has become number one, and you think of, I think of my disappointment all day long? Has your despair become your number one, and all day long I think of my despair? Has your failure, I did so bad, look here on this age, and other people my age are living for God, they're this or that, this has happened, and look who I am and look what I am. That means that all of a sudden your despair has become more important than God. That's a trick of the devil. Has success become number one? Has money become number one? Has discouragement become number one? Has your loneliness become number one?
I know people that are so lonely in life, and they walk around, I'm lonely, I'm lonely, I'm lonely, I'm lonely. And all of a sudden, you see them coming, you think, oh, my goodness, I know what I'm going to get right here. Folks sometimes come with their health issues, and I'm not trying to make light of health issues. But you know, the entire conversation is going to be your health. I believe as a pastor, you ought to have the right to tell me and let me pray with you. I want to know those things. Please don't think you cannot talk to me about your health or your disappointment or your job needs. That's why you have a pastor. But has it become all absorbing? And it's so easy. Some of you are on dialysis all day long. I can't imagine that. And hours and hours, and that is your way of life. And I understand that. I'm not rebuking you. But many times people that have that as their life, they don't make that number one. They make witnessing number one, or the Bible number one, and serving, all things related to who God is. It is so easy to become absorbed in baseball that baseball becomes number one. It is so easy to become absorbed in hockey, in shopping, in basketball, in my computer. There are people that live on the computer all day long. Why? It's number one. There are people that are obsessed with a person. I have to talk. I have to, this person here. Could it be that before you had children, you had time for God, but now you have children, you don't have time for God? Could it be that you had time for God, but all of a sudden now the grandkids have dethroned God? Room for pleasure, room for business, but for Christ the crucified, not a place that he can enter in the heart for which he died. Room for Jesus, King of glory. You say, well, God's number one in my life. Well, then you're looking at a preacher that's battled it many times. Because I see in my life at times I become absorbed with this. And all of a sudden I have to look. God, this has become more important than you. I want to be very careful as I say this. I was taught at camp when I was a high school junior high and senior high. We went to, from right here, 15 minutes from here, we'd go up to Idaho. We'd leave Sunday morning. They'd reverse Sunday school and Sunday morning service, and we'd have Sunday morning service. Then during Sunday school, it's the way we did it. We'd get in a bus and we'd head over to Reno. We'd stop at a church there, and our youth choir, maybe 80 young people, would sing as a choir once a year at that church in Reno. I don't even know the church, what it was now, who it was, but we'd stop there, and then we'd sleep at the church. And early, about 4 o'clock in the morning on Monday, we'd get up, and we'd get on the bus, and we'd start driving the rest of the way up to Idaho. We'd stay there 10 days. And my pastor and his wife, A lot of Bible teaching, a lot of Bible preaching, a lot of hymns and songs, and a lot of courses. I still have the camp books. And they taught us how to have a morning walk with God. I never got the hour in like they said we're supposed to. My mind would wander. You could see in my notebooks I still have them where I doodled and tried to draw. I wasn't good at it. My attention wasn't very good. They never let you. You had to get a place. I'd get by a little walkway bridge, and I'd go there by that stream, and I'd sit for an hour. And I would read my Bible and try to walk with God and pray for that 1 hour. And I'd read, and I'd answer the questions, and I'd study. And I looked at my watch and said, I got 55 minutes left. But a habit was being formed. No, I wasn't good at it. And then when we came back to church in the school year,
then the pastor's wife, we'd go to the rest home on Sunday afternoon, and she'd collect our notebooks, and she'd look at our devotions and our answers and things we did all week long. And then Sunday night about 4:30, 5 o'clock, we'd have choir, and then she would bring those back. She'd looked at them in the afternoon. I'm saying this, I'm getting where I'm going. They put in my heart the importance of I met God in the morning when the day was at its best. And his presence came like sunrise, like a glory in my breast. All day long, his presence lingered, and all day long, he stayed with me, and we sailed in perfect calmness o'er a very troubled sea. Other ships were torn and battered, and other ships were sore distressed. But the winds that seemed to drive them brought to me a peace and rest. And then I thought of other mornings with a keen remorse of mine when I too had left the moorings with the secret left behind. I think I've learned the secret, learned by many a troubled way. You must meet God in the morning to have him through the day. Oh, I have a detailed prayer list, and I have songs I sing, and I look at my 10 points of reason why I'm existing, why I'm living, my purpose for living. And I spent time in my Bible. I spent time in prayer. And I'm saying all that, done that all these years of 40 years plus of ministry. Wait a minute. I'm getting to where I'm going. Sometimes I walk with God every day. And sometimes I've read my Bible, but my mind's not in it. And sometimes I've spent some prayer, and it's not like it should be. Because I'm sidetracked. I have to do this, and I have to do this, and this has to be done at this hour. This has to be taken care of, and I've got to answer these letters, and I have to make these phone appointments and calls, and I've got to get to the office early because on the East Coast it's already 9 o'clock in the morning. And everything crowds to be number one and dethrone God. Tonight, if you think your pastor's looking at you and you bad people, I've been there too. He said, good night. Does he not walk? Oh, yes, I walk with God. But I think we all have things that crowd. We haven't arrived yet. I pray for those little grandbabies by name. I pray for their needs. I pray for our children, their mates by name and needs in their lives. I pray for my marriage. I pray for this church. I put a line through Lee Godby's name. He'd been on my military list, and he's off. He's here now. Oh, I saw him. I was reading this morning. It thrilled my heart. Hey, I want to say I have that sick list, and I have that missionaries, and I have our preacher boys, and I have our staff, and I have the deacons, and I have the church, and I have the backslidden, and I have the great needs that God has placed in my heart. It's page after page. Yes. But sometimes, if we're not careful, you get hundreds of preachers' names, and you go, and it becomes rote. And I don't want it to be rote. I want it to be where God is in control of my life. I like to sing every morning to God, take my life, page 39, and let it be consecrated, Lord, to thee. Take my hands and let them move. It means a lot more when I sing it these days when I think of Mindy. At the impulse of thy love, at the impulse of thy love, take my feet. Oh, I tell you, I love singing that song. And then I sing 209, my life, Lord, is yours to control. And I sing, consecrate me now to thy service, Lord. And may I tell you, Brother Octavio, sometimes, whoo, I tell you what, God's right with me. I can sense it, I can feel it. And sometimes I pray and say, Lord, heavens are brass today. Is it me? God, what's wrong? It has to be me. What's entered in this cold, stony old heart that has broken fellowship, God, with me? Reveal it to me today. And friend, when I dethrone God, the heavens become brass.
Maybe you're not like this. And I pray through the night hours. But sometimes I get up early and I walk with God in the morning, and then I'll come over here to the office. And I'm early and I'm reading my Bible and praying. And I have a cell phone now. And it has the news on it and sports. Does this ever happen to you? And I'm following that Trout boy. And he's been number 3 in batting average, and he slipped to number 5 today. And I'm reading from the Bible, and God's meeting with me, and I get thinking about something. It hasn't ever happened to you, has it? I get thinking, I wonder what he did yesterday. I wonder if they won or if they lost. And you know what? I just don't have sometimes the character to stay with God. And I'll pick that phone up. And I'll look, and then I'll start looking at that news. Has that ever happened to you? Never. That's what I thought, never. I get so sidetracked. I think sometimes God's people think, I hope you don't see, he's preaching at me. I'm preaching to us. Not my brother, nor my sister, but it's me. Seek ye first. When the choir sings, it ought to be we're singing unto God. When the preacher preaches, it ought to be unto God. The bus ride is all for God. It's seeking first God. I want to get out of Bible college so I can run my own agenda. No, it's all about how can I please you, God? But if we're not careful, we dethrone him. Tonight, I think of how many times I've sacrificed God a number one position because something invaded that position. I told you so much ago the story of John Wanamaker, so I won't go on lengthy, but he had 4,000 young people in his Sunday school that he started. He was a businessman. He started what eventually became the Five and Dime stores, you know those, and Kresge and the Woolworths type, and eventually the Sam Walton type, Walmart stores. He had 4,000 children in his Sunday school, though he was this businessman with all these stores. At the same time, he was Postmaster General for the United States President. Someone said to Mr. Weininger, how can you do this, all these obligations, and do this Sunday school thing? He said, let me tell you something. The Sunday school thing is my business. All other things are just things. 45 years ago, he said, I decided that God's promise was true. They said, what promise was that? He said, Matthew 6:33, seek ye first the kingdom of God. Seek ye first. Would you turn in your psalm book, please, to 468? And I'm about finished tonight. As you turn to 468, our God does not want to be sidelined. And as long as he's second, there'll never be revival. What would happen at the great North Valley Baptist Church if we became absorbed with dethroning ourselves? High and lifted up is the King of Kings, the Lord Jesus Christ. This world's going to see one day there is none besides him. I am the Lord thy God. There's none. And puny little man's trying to get rid of God and dethrone God and get him out. And friend, we'll never have revival in our lives and our church until we're absorbed 24/7 that I may know him. I read the story of the Hatch family. The Hatch family lived in Nebraska, not the great soul winner Hatch, that Carl Hatch that you know, but this is the George Hatch family. George Hatch and his wife had 7 boys and 5 girls. I think it would be such a privilege to have a lot of children. I wish the Lord would have given us more children, but he gave us what he felt like we needed, we could handle. George Hatch had these 12 children.
And one day, his Sunday morning, his neighbor came rushing in, knocked on the door and opened it, and they're at the breakfast table, and he said, "George, George, we got to get the hay in. You've mowed it. We got to get it in. The big storm is coming. We've got to get it in." He said, "Neighbor, thank you for your kind offer. But today is Sunday. I'm taking my family to church. We always go to church." He said, "George, you understand, if the storm comes while you're in church, you will have lost your entire crop." He said, "We'll deal with that at that time." Well, they went to church. And you think, I'm going to tell you the story that the rain clouds came and they turned away. But no, they did not turn away. They poured down on that farm that day. And the hay was completely spoiled. He came home. They said, "I told you so. I told you I was going to help you get the hay in. You're going to lose your hay. You lost it all." George Hatch said this: "I may have lost my hay. I may have lost my hay, but I saved my family." They said you could watch the generations of George Hatch, his family, to four generations. Of his children and their children and his grandchildren they saw and his great-grandchildren, every one of them made God first and either served God full-time as preachers and servants of the Lord, or they served in the church as lay people to the fourth generation. Parents, you're going through some adversity just to, so you can prove to your children who's number one. I try. I went all morning without talking about my parents. And that sweet dad and mother, when they lost their business, that's all we lost was the business. I mean the money. We lost the money. We lost the business. But they never made a big deal about that. We didn't have the house like we used to have, but they didn't make a big deal about that. I thought it was kind of fun sleeping in the living room with a cot every night. I can remember my mother crying over here on Santa Clara Street in Hayward. Well, what is now 880. My mother was brokenhearted. She'd say to me, "Son, I'm sorry you have to get that cot out of the closet every night and put it up." I said, "Mother, I love it." The four of them stayed upstairs in two little tiny rooms, and I stayed downstairs. And you know, nothing changed in our life. We still had family devotions, still had family prayer, still sang. Well, I'd noticed my dad's shoes. I noticed holes in them at the bottom. I noticed he'd cut out some cardboard and put them in there. Never talked about it, never said anything about it. Always there, so clean. I always remember Saturday night bringing his blue checkbook. He'd open it up, Calvary Baptist Church, and write a tithe. That man was teaching us something. And we had the privilege a week ago, to move them, the two sisters and their husbands and the one boy and his wife. They all converged there to try to be a help to them. Why? We love them. They instilled in us something. I think of the fact that it was always God's going to take care of things, son. He's still on the throne. Look what he says here: "Without him, I could do nothing. Without him, I'd surely fail. Without him, I would be drifting." Sing it together. Oh,

See, tonight it's all about Him, that I may know Him. That He must increase and I must decrease. We'll prepare to close, and Brother Webster, if you'll sing for us, He's still on the throne. I don't want to dethrone, please, if you would. I think it's page 25 in the gold book. I don't want to dethrone Him this week, and I do. And Brother David, I don't want to. I get so sidetracked. And I tell you what, sometime in the midnight hour, it may happen tonight, I get walking with God, and it seems so real. It's funny what happened. I get excited about numbers. When you look at the clock, it says morning or night, 11:11. You know, 12:12. I saw 1, 2, 3, 4. We had just shut the light off about a half hour before that. And I saw 1, 2, 3, 4. I said, I can't sleep. I'm going to go up downstairs and so I've told some of you, you're laughing at me. I'm going to go downstairs and have something to eat. And I hit that first step. This never happened to me. I hit that first step of the second floor. And this foot went up in the air, and this foot went up in the air. And it was like slow motion going down those stairs. And I got stopped one before the bottom. And my wife says, "What's going on?" No, she said, dear husband, what's going on? I said, fell down the steps. She said, you're okay? I said, I'm fine. She did get up and look at the top of the steps and saw me down there. Said, you're doing fine. You're great. And she was so sweet to me, but nonetheless, there I was. And I thought, I'm not going to be walking with God tonight. Still went to the refrigerator, found something to eat. Oh, sometimes you fellas, sometimes God shows up in those midnight hours. I think that night He gave me 1 Peter 5:7 in the midnight hour. It was just like I was praying and the heavens were brass, and then God said, casting all your care upon Him, for He careth for you. I want you to hear, He's still on the throne. So what could be wrong? It is well with my soul. Let the stormy winds blow. Someone's on the throne of your life and my life as well. He'll sing for us.

Listen to this phrase. Do you ever do that? To whom I belong. Here it is. Then the sweet. Whew, my child. Well, I'm still on the throne. That gets to you right there. Listen to the chorus. He's still on the throne. So what could be wrong? It's well with my soul. Let those stormy winds blow. But he has to be on the throne. Not you, not me. He has to be on the throne. Saved. Salvation, sweets. Let's stand together, shall we? The invitation is open. Would you come right now? Our Father, as Brother Webster sings for us, and as the invitation is open, I pray that folks would come. And Lord, we dethrone you. I've seen my own life. I've done that. I'm so sorry. I don't want to dethrone you, God. High and lifted up. I shall want to lift you up. I'm resolved no longer to linger. I want to lift you up. He sings that second stanza. Would you come? Don't dethrone God. Satan does have power. Sometimes I'm weak too. Yeah, that sounds like us, doesn't it? Woo, here it is. Yes, praise God for that. Woo! I like this. My child, it is I.

0: Put him on the throne. Lift him up, not ourselves. Father, I have the privilege to pastor the greatest church in all the world. I love these people. And I pray that you give each of us strength to serve thee. Can we hear that trump? Now, Lord, maybe this week we'll be in your presence. God, help us to end strong and end right and end happy in the Lord and clean and free from sin and corruption, tithing, kind to our mates and kind to our children, and kind to our mothers and dads. Oh, God, forgive us of our pride and how we dethroned you. May we be ever soft and sensitive to the sweet Spirit of God this week.
1: And help me to be a blessing. Help me, Lord, to honor thee. In Christ Jesus' name I pray. Amen. I'm going to discuss a matter that I love discussing. And of course, I don't know anyone that has the final word on it. It's a matter of preaching. Just concerning preaching. And I know that God has called me to preach. And I'm rejoicing in the fact that God has called me to preach. The ideas I share with you, I hope will appear very practical. But I don't want to sacrifice anything that's biblical in the name of practicality. The preacher that's effective is the man that is scriptural. It's impossible to be a spiritual man without being a scriptural man. That's impossible. I don't know of anything in this world I could say to you that would help you more than to say, just become as familiar as you can with God's Word. It's my dream to be able to take the Bible and talk my way through every book in the Bible and just explain to people what God's Word says, what the message of each book of the Bible is. It's my dream to be able to take the great Bible stories of the Bible. I've identified around close to 400 of them for our people to read. And to take those great stories of the Bible and explain those stories, to talk about them and the lessons we draw from them, to be familiar with them. Years ago, someone spoke to me about being a Bible preacher. And his comment was, if you're not a Bible preacher, you're not a preacher at all. And I want to be a Bible preacher. The Lord Jesus Christ commands His disciples, go into all the world and preach the gospel to every creature. But He first called them to Himself. And I've talked with you about this. If you'll open your Bible again to the gospel according to Mark, just for a moment, I'd like to share with you this passage from God's Word in Mark chapter 3. Remember, the Bible says in verse 13, and He goeth up into a mountain and called unto Him whom He would, and they came unto Him. And He ordained them. He ordained 12. He set them apart. He ordained 12. And what did He set them apart to do? What did He ordain them to do? That they should be with Him and that He might send them forth to preach. And I hope you can say with conviction, God has sent me forth to preach. But don't forget that what He set us apart to do was to be with Him. And we're going to be the preachers God wants us to be as we are with Him. A friend of mine was asked to preach in a conference, a nationwide conference, in a very controversial time. As a matter of fact, he was the point of controversy. I don't want to share too many details of the story because it'd be too obvious as to what I'm talking about. And he called me and asked me to pray for him. We talked maybe two or three times on the phone about it, over a period of maybe two or three weeks leading up to the meeting. And I said, the only

0: Advice I can give you is if you look to the Lord, truly look to Jesus first. If you just look unto the Lord, then don't worry about what you say to that crowd. God's going to lead you. You'll say the right thing and you'll say it in the right spirit if you're just looking unto the Lord. Now, the only way to get into this is just get into it, so let me be as practical as possible and dive right in. If you have your notes before you there concerning preaching, preparation for sermon delivery begins with prayer and planning. And I think too few preachers actually plan their preaching. The first church I pastored was a little church in Greenback, Tennessee. And it was one of those kinds of churches early on where if I had announced on Sunday morning what I was going to speak on Sunday night, a group of people in that church would have said to me, "How can you be led of the Lord?" You know anything about that kind of background? How can you be led of God? Then I came to the conclusion that all the Bible is God's Word. You can just open it up and preach it, and you're preaching God's Word. And I know that the Lord does lead us specifically to certain passages, certain books of the Bible, but it's extremely helpful in preaching to plan your preaching. I like to even promote the sermon subjects that God's given me to arouse the interest of people to come and hear them. But sit down with a calendar. Sit down and think about where you're headed and bathe your sermon preparation in prayer and planning. Try not to accept invitations late on Saturday night. You're going to go to bed with your message. At least I hope you do. And it'll be sweet dreams, I trust. And you don't want to be absolutely worn out. And you want to guard that Saturday. If it's something you don't really guard, you'll be taking engagements and driving great distances, and somebody, the only time they ever have you is late Saturday night. Listen, but you know you've got to mount that pulpit Sunday morning, and so you're going to guard Saturday evenings as a preacher. People don't really pay the preacher to preach. They pay the preacher in order that he can give his full time to pastor the church and preaching. So don't lead your people to get the idea that they're paying you to be the preacher. What they're doing is giving you freedom by providing for you your income so that you can serve the Lord and do the things that you're called on to do as a pastor, especially as we think about preaching God's Word. When you read 1 Peter chapter 5, you find the pastor has two responsibilities. Number one, to feed the flock, and they need to be fed God's Word. And we can't feed them God's Word if we don't know God's Word. Do you know the Bible? Do you know the Bible? Can you walk your way through the Bible? Can you walk your way through the Old Testament? What do you know about the books of history? How do you figure God's plan for the ages? The other day I was seated on an airplane beside a young lady. As a matter of fact, my wife was in the center seat and the young lady was at the window and I was at the aisle. And we were trying to witness to her, and she told us that she was a Jew, but not really a religious Jew. And I felt led of God to take this approach in witnessing to her, to start with Abraham and his call from the Ur of the Chaldees, and to deal with Abraham and his wife Sarah and their promise of a son, and Isaac, and from Isaac to Jacob, and from Jacob to the chosen line of Jacob. And we talked about how God brought his people down Egyptian bondage and delivered them and brought them through the wilderness and the period of judges, and naming the judges, the Jewish judges for her, and then getting to Joshua and crossing the Jordan into Canaan and what they had to do, you know, and all that kind of business, right on down the line historically with all these kind of things, and setting the whole thing up to the promise of the Messiah. And just to give a Bible overview, and I love doing that, and I think it's good for the pastor just to keep adding Scripture knowledge so that you get that well deeper and deeper and deeper and you can draw from it. You'll use lots of illustrations in your preaching, but no illustration is as great as the illustrations from God's Word. And you pull up those illustrations. And of course, the Bible teaches that we're to take the oversight thereof. And as many times as I've said this, let me say it again. We fuss a lot about people who won't submit, but I think the greater sin is the fact that pastors will not lead. God says you're to take the oversight. The preacher's preaching must be his priority. Every passage of Scripture has one correct interpretation. Once we determine the correct interpretation of Scripture in its historical context, we may make 100 applications of that passage. The charismatics have done great harm by saying, well, this is what the Bible means to me. No, the Bible doesn't mean one thing to one person and one thing to another. This is what the Scripture means in its interpretation. Its application can be applied in many different ways. But get the interpretation of Scripture right. The important ingredients of preaching are content and delivery. Content happens to be the science of preaching. Delivery, the art. And there are many preachers who are great artists but don't have much content, you know. And there are some preachers who have great content but aren't too beautiful to behold or listen to. But there is content and delivery. There is science and art to preaching. And of course, the science of preaching is the Bible and knowing the Bible and God's Word. And the art is the way of presenting the Bible, moving from the known to the unknown, bringing the people along with you, learning how to speak to people about God's Word. If possible, an alliterative outline can be very convenient for a congregation in trying to remember the message. Keep it simple. I know that there are men who actually love outlining. As a matter of fact, when they get through, they're just so thrilled with their outline. We've got to get over the idea of trying to preach good sermons. We have to get to the idea of preaching sermons that do good. Our goal is not to impress people, it's to help people. And I always like to keep it simple. I'll say more about that. And don't stretch this business of alliteration in an outline. Let the thing happen naturally. If your messages are ever translated into other languages, you're going to find out that alliterative outline doesn't mean a whole lot anyway. We should preach the Bible and make frequent references to the text in the Bible. This helps people to keep their Bible open throughout the sermon. This is my style. I like people to have to use the Bible. If people can come hear me preach and not bring a Bible, then I don't think I'm preaching. If you've got a church full of folks who never bring the Bible, never open the Bible, never look at a Bible, don't have their own Bible, consider it a Bible-preaching church, you're considering the wrong thing. It's not a Bible-preaching church. I like for somebody to be able to look down the row while I'm preaching, and everybody sitting in that pew has got a Bible and got it open, and they're interested in what the preacher's going to say about this passage of the Word of God. Then turn to another, what's going to be said about this passage of the Word of God. There are occasions when I'm speaking to an absolutely biblically illiterate audience where I may take a phrase or a verse and just stay right with that thing because I know they're not interested. Or I may take an entire story from the Bible and then give the whole summary and then just pull one phrase out of the story so they don't have to keep up with it because they don't know how to use the Bible anyway. Or I'm in an audience where people don't have a Bible. But I'm talking about week after week, Sunday morning, Sunday evening, Wednesday evening, preaching to our folks and teaching God's Word. I like for them to have to use the Bible. When we consider what we are going to preach, remember, we're preaching the Bible. What is God saying in that passage? What is God saying in that passage? Always have some great direction and purpose for your message. Make the appeal and give the invitation, which should be driving home that purpose and direction. For me, the invitation is a perfectly natural part of the message. It's not an add-on. In other words, when I'm finished preaching, it's not like, now you've heard the message, let's stop that, let me give the invitation. I want to be able to invite people to do, in response to what I've been saying, what they ought to do as God by His Spirit prods them and speaks to them. It's a natural part of the message, not something you add on to it. Preach what you find in the Word of God, not what you find in other sources. The Lord said, my word shall not return to me void. I know that we could all improve, and I certainly could improve in my preaching. And one of the ways I know I could improve is by making better use of illustrations. But at the same time, I have such a conviction that it's not my illustrations that won't return void. It's God's Word. If all people ever remember about what you've said are your stories, then they're not remembering what they should remember. They should be remembering they could take the Bible and look at that same passage and they know something you've said about that passage that's applicable to their life. Now, when you're preaching, place the emphasis where God places the emphasis. Now, that's a simple rule to follow, but what a profound thing it is to do. What is the Lord emphasizing here? How much emphasis does God give to this? If you and I could examine our ministries and put everything we say down in a column, and by emphasis, number 1 to 10, meaning 10 the most emphasis, and God giving great emphasis to that particular matter, sometimes we've got things numbered 10 that God has numbered 1, and some things we've got numbered 1 that God has numbered 10. I know many men have gotten off on a particular matter that the Lord has very little to say about, but they've made it the major focus of their ministry. When you're preaching, we are delivering God's message. I have no message. I have no message. You have no message. We are messengers. We're newsboys. We're bringing God's message to people. So there's nothing to be applauded about having our message. What we want to do is be the best messengers for God we can be and place the emphasis where the Lord places the emphasis. The preacher must always lift up the Lord Jesus. If Christ is not in the message, don't preach it. If Christ is in the message, don't preach it. We'd all shout and say amen if I said, you know, you can't cut this book anywhere that doesn't bleed. It's all about the Lord Jesus. It's a story of redemption, God's unfolding drama of redemption. Then how can we talk about certain things without bringing Christ in? I think you ought to give the clear gospel. Lift up the Lord. Folks will be drawn to Him, the Bible says, as He's lifted up. In one sense, the preacher is sort of a biblical detective. He searches the Scriptures to see what God is saying. And as he searches the Scriptures, he sees how God speaks. How does the Lord speak to you? As I've said, the sermon must be born twice. It's born once in our study. As we study the message, the sermon is born. There's birth given. It burns in our hearts. But then when you get up to preach it, it has to live again. And sometimes it dies between the study and the pulpit and doesn't get that second birth in the pulpit. But when you are into God's Word and God's Word is into you and God is speaking to you and dealing with you and it's burning in your heart and you have a message from God, not just a speech you prepared to deliver, then it's much more likely to live as you speak it. Someone has said that the acid test of a preacher's delivery is whether he reflects the way he talks when he's out of the pulpit, but with more energy and force. Now, this may not agree with some of you, but for me, I believe that my preaching should be extended conversation, but yet with more energy and force. I don't want to develop a separate preacher's voice and seem like something hypocritical when I'm up to preach. And when I open the Bible and start reading, I don't want to change my voice and sound like someone different. You know, it ought to be something perfectly natural. As far as gestures and those kinds of things, there ought to be things that come naturally for you to do. Not something that you're trying to make up that seems phony and put on. I don't believe a man should be taught those kinds of things. I think it ought to come out of his life. God is not interested in like a cookie stamper making preachers like that. The individuality of each man should be left with each man. In our work of helping young people here who believe God's called them to preach here at Crown College, we're not making preachers. God makes preachers. And there's two kinds of preparation that goes into a preacher's life. There's the deliberate preparation that he does. You might want to make a note of this. The deliberate preparation he does. But there's the divine providential preparation that only God can do. And God prepares us. We make choices and God makes choices for us. There's the deliberate preparation we do. There's the divine preparation that God does. And in those things, God divinely arranges for us in our preparation as preachers. Things come out of that. Now, people have helped me by saying, you know, you ought to dress a certain way, and I don't want to dress in any way that is not appropriate as a preacher. I don't want to look disheveled or that kind of thing in the pulpit. I want to represent the Lord well. But I don't want to depend on anything like that to do God's work. And some things that come natural for you and are not offensive, so be it. But if you're just trying to mimic everybody else and nothing but a copycat in the pulpit, you're not going to be very effective. You can't help but come under somebody's influence. And as I said, you ought to choose men of integrity to influence your life. It's a compliment, I think, when someone says, you remind me of, if it's somebody that I have deliberately chosen to put my life under the influence of. For instance, if there's something about my life that reminds people of Lee Robertson, I say, praise God. I'm not necessarily trying to do that, but I have no reason not to try to do it. But he's a man I've said, Lord, please use this man to influence me. If somebody says, your ministry or pulpit manner reminds me somewhat of Curtis Hudson, then that's wonderful because he's a man who helped mentor me and I placed myself under his influence. And you ought to find men with not only men of integrity but with a certain biblical preaching style that you want to mentor you, to help you, to encourage you. And you won't help, you can't help but become a little bit like them. That's all right. That's all right. No problem with that. We live in a biblically illiterate age. I want you to note, it helps people if the preacher turns to his related text and supports scriptures rather than quoting them. When I first started out preaching, I was trying to memorize all the scripture I use in every message. I would say to people, open the Bible to a certain passage, and I would not read it. I would hold it and quote the entire passage, word for word. Then any reference I made, I would quote the references. And I found out what I was really trying to do was impress people with what I knew. And I think that kept me from really having God's anointing and power on my preaching. Full of myself. I wanted to be the greatest thing they'd ever heard. And that did not please the Lord. Now we ought to memorize God's Word, but teach people how to handle the Bible, how to open the Bible, how to turn to passages in the Bible. I have places marked in my Bible. There's a certain way I mark my Bible and a certain type of clip I use to mark my Bible. And if I'm moving in a certain direction, how that page will open from right to left or from left to right. And connecting passages. Occasionally I'll write another proof text beside that text. If I'm going through a list of things in my Bible and I'm going to use from one text to the other, I can write before that particular text, the one that preceded it, after that text, the one that follows it, and find my way all the way through Scripture like that. I can open my Bible. It's actually noted in certain places where I've done that kind of thing. But take your Bible and turn. And I like to explain to folks what they're going to find when they get there so there's not just death-like silence when they're turning from one passage to another. So it's like a guide who's guiding you through a certain area. Before you ever get there, he'll explain what you're going to see. And when you see it, you can appreciate it more. And I think as you're turning from one passage of Scripture to the other, a man who's familiar with the Bible can tell them, while we're turning to this particular passage, this is, you know, an explanation of what we're going to find there. And then we read it, and it works together more smoothly. And I think it's better for the hearer to get hold of. The first sentence out of the mouth of a preacher concerning his sermon should be a statement that interests the people and points them to the need of this message. Don't get up to the pulpit and stumble around when you're just beginning. Know what you're going to say. At least have some idea. I do not believe in memorizing sermons. And in the second part of our discussion concerning preaching, I will talk to you about preaching without notes, and it certainly does not mean memorizing sermons. But I do want to memorize certain thoughts or ideas that I wish to express, and I want to continually improve my vocabulary so that I can express those things in an easily understood manner to people. Remember to always preach with purpose. There must be a specific goal in our preaching. Perhaps you've heard the story about the young preacher who came to Spurgeon and said, Mr. Spurgeon, when I preach, no one responds. And Mr. Spurgeon said, well, what do you think will happen when you preach? He said, well, I don't think anybody will respond. He said, that's the reason they don't. You ought to speak, and as you speak, you have a purpose, a specific goal. You want to accomplish something with that particular message. One of the common errors made by a novice in the ministry is to try to preach too much at one time, to carry too broad a subject with him to the pulpit. I don't think that necessarily has to do with the length of the message, but sometimes messages get lengthy by trying to cover too much. Sometimes messages are brief and they cover too much. For instance, you'll find out early in your ministry you may preach one message on the 51st Psalm, and later in your ministry you may preach 20 sermons from the 51st Psalm, driving each thought home, each thought home. You may preach one message from Psalm 23, and then later you may preach a series of messages that are meaty and have something to say, maybe 15 or 20 messages from the 23rd Psalm. But the tendency early on is to try to say too much in one outing without really saying anything. I heard an old preacher say one time that too many messages are like old-fashioned petticoats, where women wore those dresses with those wire hoops around them. And he said they cover everything and touch nothing. You know? And I'm not so sure that's not right. You know? They cover everything but touch nothing. You need to nail it to the wall. Hang it up there, brother. Drive the nail in the thing. Look at it. There it is. Let's deal with it. Be specific. And I think this is a common error made early on in the ministry. One of the ways we can improve our preaching is to approach the text using the larger context. This has been a tremendous help to me. So often in the message I use as the introduction to the message, I use the context of the passage. Most biblical preaching misses the mark because the preacher errs in not knowing the context of Scripture. Now, my sermons are very simple. I would have in a message that I preach, and by the way, you don't have to do it exactly the way I do. I came under the influence of certain men. As I said, I was a Southern Baptist. When I started out, I was saved, baptized, called to preach in the Southern Baptist Church, and the hero of the Southern Baptist Convention was a man by the name of Dr. W.A. Criswell. Dr. Criswell is a great expository preacher and also a man who preaches without notes. I say expository. Some people would say there are people who are much more expository in their preaching. But I would not preach a passage of Scripture without knowing what that passage meant and being able to explain that passage of Scripture. And from that passage, take a subject and a text, giving some introduction. And in the introduction, to begin the message, perhaps using the context of the passage. Luke chapter 5, Peter launching out into the deep for a great draw of the fishes. And I would say Christ is walking along the Galilee. They fished all night. Early in the morning, they're mending their nets, and they see the silhouette of the Son of God coming, and they hear as crowds are following Him. And as He approaches them, He comes and asks to borrow their boat. He wants more than their boat, friends. He wants them. But first He asks for their boat, and they give Him the boat. He has it launched out a little from the water to separate Him from the people. And from that boat He preaches. And I see the disciples, the would-be disciples, over there mending their nets. They can't help but listen to Him. And when He's finished, He dismisses the people and He speaks to these disciples. And Peter says, after the Lord said, launch out in the deep, Peter responds, we've toiled all the night and taken nothing. Nevertheless, at Thy word, we'll let down the net. Singular. Christ said, you better take several. I like to visualize what is happening. And then I would choose from that story, a text, and bear down, maybe from henceforth, or where Jesus said, follow me, or fear not, or thou shalt catch men. Then every point should elaborate and illustrate the subject. One of the fine expository preachers of our day, and by the way, expository preaching is not the only kind of Bible preaching. Topical preaching is Bible preaching if it's dealing with biblical topics, supported by text and proof text. And so I'm not just saying you ought to do just expository preaching. One of the fine preachers nowadays say the way to outline is you should have your subject, and each point should be a continuation of that subject so that it completes the subject. But I have a subject, a text, an introduction, point, point, point, point four, perhaps 3 points most of the time, a conclusion that moves into the introduction. The conclusion summarizes the message and moves us into the invitation, and the people are invited to do the things that I've hung my message on during the message. That's a very simple approach, but I found it's a logical approach and helps people to listen and retain the thing. So, just one way of doing it. Throughout the entire process of preparing a message, each step should be bathed in prayer. I think sometimes we get so anxious in our study that we don't pray. We know we ought to pray to preach, but we ought to pray to study, because we bring our hearts in tune with the Lord. Remember, the emphasis is not on having devotions, it's on having a devotional life. We should have devotions, but we should have a devotional life. We should bring ourselves into the place of communion with Christ and being happy in Jesus. That's a thrilling thing when you learn that, to come into His presence and walk with the Lord and commune with Christ and have free fellowship and an open conversation with the Lord, and He can speak to you. And during the study time, you ought to be praying along each step of the way. Until what we are trying to accomplish in the message can be stated in one sentence, the message is not ready to be preached. If you don't know why you're bringing that message, and you can't make a statement about this is why I'm bringing this message and what I hope to accomplish it, then don't preach it. Don't preach it. Because if you preach a message without being able to state why you're preaching it in one sentence, then your people are going to say, that's wonderful information. Now, what am I supposed to do with it? I remember struggling with a message I knew God wanted me to preach on the life of Herod and the Herodian family. I'd like for them all to get a copy of that if we could. And the Herodian family. So much emphasis in our political system about the economy, the economy, the economy. Jesus said, I want to warn you about the leaven of the Herodians. And so I did a great deal of study about the Herodian family and Herod the Great and his children and their children, and finally how at the close of the first century, the last of the Herodian line died, leaving no heir, leaving nothing but a line of disgrace. And I thought, this is wonderful information, but that's not what I'm preaching about. I want it to be more than information. I want them to see the folly of trying to hook their wagon to a political star, just making sure that if Herod's in office, it's going to be better for us. And the folly of all of that when it comes time to meet God. But if you can't put it into a statement, then you're not ready to preach it. Always be a Bible preacher. Begin with a Bible text. Popular preaching today is preaching sometimes done even without a Bible, and in the end somebody brings maybe some mention of the Bible into it. You know, train your people to begin with the Word of God and to stay with the Word of God. Don't vary from it. There are men who think, I've got to make it more interesting than the Bible. Look, they're following the way of the world. They're marketing the pulpit. I might as well say this. I'm against all this drama and things in church. I'm against it because I think it does something to the deity of Christ. I don't want to see somebody playing Jesus lifted up on a high lift in some Easter pageant. I'm not interested in that, you know. I think all that stuff is short-lived and it's short-sighted and it builds Christians into nothing. It's entertaining. Singing Christmas tree, skating down the aisle singing, I'm dreaming of a white Christmas. You know, you may be sitting on a couch watching a snowfall, having that play in your living room, hugging on your wife and kissing around, but there's no place for that in the house of God. You don't start with the world and get to Christ. I don't know where these people come off of this. They say, well, people just flock. Yeah, why? They flock to a rock concert too. When are we going to ever learn? There's a difference between a crowd and a church. You know? I'm afraid I'm going to get stirred up here if I'm not careful. You fellows are pitiful, aren't you? As far as your preaching is concerned, you cannot separate other parts of the ministry from your preaching. What you learn in dealing with people will help you in the pulpit. But let me give you a warning. Be careful about confidences being shared as illustrations. You not only hurt the person who shared the confidence with you, you'll have the church lose confidence in you, period. Now, I often have to say to people when they've discussed the matter with me, now look, the next time I bring up the subject of homosexuality, I don't want you to think I'm dealing with you. It's something in the Bible I have to deal with from time to time, and I'm not just singling you out. And you'll notice when I do deal with it, I'm not going to deal with it in a hateful manner like I'm hating the person, but we do hate that sin, and you need to know it's sin, it's an abomination, and God can deliver you from it. If you don't deal with it as sin, you won't know you need a Savior. It's just not a bad habit. It's not something you're born with. Or if I'm dealing with a situation discussing divorce or whatever, I never deal with the matter of divorce without trying to be kind about this. When we have deacons in our church, we do not elect men who are deacons who have been married and divorced. We've gone so far as to say the wife could not have been married and divorced. And you make those choices yourself. You don't have to argue with me about that. Look, you pastor your church, and I'm not trying to be a smart aleck, and I'll pastor the church God's given me. I'm not going to try to pastor your church. I've heard men say to me, I know a man who was in immorality, and now he's pastoring a church, and I would never join his church. Fine, you don't have to, but leave him alone. Let his church deal with him. Leave him alone. Now, that may not sit well with some of you, but if you're a local church person, if the congregation is willing to follow that fella, leave them alone. You don't have to have him come preach for you, but leave him alone. Why stir everything up all over the country? You know, we won't live to make all the mistakes. We need to learn a few from other people. Lord, help us. Do you know, occasionally, when you have to deal with something that's a delicate thing, for instance, about this deacon business, I'll always say, when we're dealing with deacons, I'll always say this. There are good men in this church who would not qualify to be a deacon. But I don't know what in this world I'd do without them. They've been such a blessing and help to me. I thank God that He's brought them into my life. We're going to hold a biblical standard on this other now, and they appreciate it. But I want you to know, it doesn't mean I'm down on these other guys. God bless them. And you may know or may not know who some of them are. But I'm going to tell you right now, I know some men who couldn't qualify as deacons, church. And I don't know if I could face the day thinking that they weren't here to help me. You know, you need to give some people a little help. Amen. You know? And still hold up the sanctity of marriage. A man can do that kind of thing. But listen, as long as you have this pulpit, you can preach your way out of things. Hang in there. Our heart needs to burn, and according to the 24th chapter of Luke, the only way our hearts will be on fire is when Jesus Christ speaks to us along the way. Preparing a message is just a spiritual exercise as preaching a message. And that'll do you some good if you let that get in your heart. Preparing it is just as spiritual as preaching it. We depend upon God as much in preparation of the sermon as we do in the delivery of the sermon. There are a lot of folks who don't get to the place of dependence upon God in preparation, but they say, oh God, I need you to help me mount this pulpit. No, Lord, I need you first in my study to help me, direct me. I wish I could take the time, but I can't in this lecture talk about how I prepare a message. Not that I'm the best way or the only way, but in preparation for a message. I'll talk a little bit more about it in the next session. But over the years, you'll notice that you go through a cycle in your emphasis of your ministry. And you have to watch this and guard against neglecting certain things. For instance, when your children are little, you may talk more about rearing little children and television and those kind of things. But remember, there's somebody in your congregation always needs those things. I don't search the congregation to find out what I'm to preach on. I don't search the newspapers to find out what I'm going to preach on. I search the Scriptures to find out what I'm going to preach on. I can illustrate a message from things I see in the congregation or from the things I read in the paper, but I am not going to let that start my message. I want to start in the book, start with the Lord. We must remember that there is a certain amount of pain in preaching. The preacher learns when he preaches a sermon that it takes something out of him, and you never really get away from this. We'll talk about the matter of free preaching. That's preaching without notes, but I will try to encourage you, as many of you as possible, to try to do that, and I call that free preaching. One of the great secrets to preparation is long-term preparation. If you planned your preaching as you spend your entire life preparing for each sermon, that's what you actually do, but as you plan your preaching, if you've got long-term preparation, you have time for God to speak to you and deal with you about things. We're more apt to allow the Holy Spirit to bring things to our attention that would not normally come to our attention as we have long-term preparation. The preacher needs a good night's rest on Saturday night. A good night's rest. So you're not taking those appointments late, and you're going to think, I need a good night's rest. If you think you don't need it, then think of what you're depriving the Lord Jesus of the glory you should receive by standing at your best in that pulpit. Be prepared. Have your message burning in your heart. Go to bed dreaming and thinking about it. God can deal with you and speak to you and help you. As you read devotionally and study the Bible, be on the lookout for key words and key phrases as you read. It's as though some things leap off the page of the Bible and just almost demand that we speak on those things. Early in the sermon preparation, we should be able to write a conclusion to the message to justify the effort that's going into the preparation of the sermon. How we're going to conclude the message should reveal the purpose of the sermon. And then move, as I say, move naturally into the invitation as a part of the message. Preaching should be a great joy, one of the great joys of the preacher's life. And the preparation, when you do it right, can be as enjoyable as delivering the message. In a very real sense, there's no time in the preacher's life when he's not thinking about preaching. And so you want to keep a means of writing things down, developing it. But don't get so that you jump like a rabbit first time you get a thought and you had 5 minutes to think about it and you want to jump in the pulpit with it. Don't do that. Don't do that. Let that thing simmer and cook. Think about it. Develop it. Oh, you may have a great thought, but that great thought could become a great message for the glory of God if you just didn't rush into it in 10 minutes. Develop it. A real God-called preacher is serious about his call to preach. That means an earnestness in the study and to learn to use what's been given to him to deliver God's message. I take it all seriously, the books, the study, the Bibles, all of it, because I'm serious about the serious call that God's given me to preach His Word. But have a compassionate concern for people. Preaching is the declaration of truth as has been revealed to men by God. Be bold. Write it down. Be bold. You're speaking the truth. Preaching is a proclamation of the Word, the truth, as the truth has been revealed. God's Word is truth. You're giving people what they absolutely have to have when you're preaching the Word of God to them. Nothing happens in the world today to which the truth of God has not something to say about it. So just stay with the Bible. I remind you. Look, please, I remind you. You don't need to go out and investigate what the needs of man are. God's already written a book to meet the need. You don't have to study man, study God. You don't have to know man, know God. You'll be able to help men as you know God. So be a man who follows after the Lord, who seeks after the presence of Christ, who communes with God, who knows God's Word. Be a holy man on fire with God and God's Word. A sermon should also be characterized by authority. Where do you get it? The authority of God's Word and the knowing that God's anointed us to preach His Word. Jesus spoke with authority. And here's a very important thing to consider. The preacher's message should be so clear. Hear it. It should be so clear that when the congregation's dismissed, they should be able to speak to one another and say, "This is what the preacher said today." Very important. This is what the preacher said today. If it's not clear and they can't say when they're leaving, this is what the preacher said today, then something's wrong. I don't want people to say, 3 months ago, our preacher preached a sermon. Man, it's the greatest sermon I've ever heard him preach. I want them to say, the last sermon they heard touched their heart. The last message he brought. I mean, man, when can we hear him preach? Listen, you come. He's loaded every time. You come on. Just come. Be here Sunday morning. Be here Sunday night. Be here Wednesday night. Every once in a while, you're going to feel like you fired a blank. And then you'll find out in your weakness, God used something great. He's a wonderful Savior. And don't forget this. Jesus said, there's one message to take to the whole world. It's the gospel. And don't get so involved in preaching everything else. And though we must declare the whole counsel of God, I pity these poor preachers who are going to have to meet God with picking what they're going to preach and dodging things they know they should speak on. But with all of our doing and all of our preaching, let's not forget that we need to make the gospel message clear to people. Clear to people. Clear to people. Just some thoughts concerning preaching. Let's take a little break, and maybe about 10 minutes, and then we'll talk to you about preaching without notes. And if you're in for it, fine. If you're not, just stay with what you got. All right?
1: If you take the Word of God, please, and turn with me to the Gospel according to Matthew. That's where we'll begin, in the 16th chapter of the Gospel according to Matthew. You've done such a wonderful job encouraging me and praying for me, and I appreciate it so very much. I was determined, God helping me, I would speak on the subject of the authority of Scripture. And not just with the broad brush, but the authority of Scripture in my personal life. And the authority of Scripture in my home, and the authority of Scripture in our church. What place does God's Word hold in your life? As a human being, most likely a professing Christian, what place do you give the Word of God? It is the place you give God in your life. You and I can talk all we want to about what we believe about God and think about God and how much we love the Lord, but we haven't given His Word the preeminence in our lives that it should have, then our actions are speaking louder than our words. And then our home. Oh, what a treasure to have a Christian home. But you can't have one without the authority of Scripture in your home. And God is the sign that each individual who makes up the home must allow the Lord to have authority in his or her life in that home. But now we come to the church. And I want us to pay close attention to what the Word of God says, because if it were not for the Bible, we wouldn't have the church. Everything we know about the church, we gather from the Word of God. The sole authority for our faith and practice as believing people comes from the Word of God. And so the Word of God tells us in the 16th chapter of the Gospel according to Matthew, beginning with verse 13, when Jesus came into the coast of Caesarea Philippi, he asked his disciples, saying, whom do men say that I, the Son of Man, am? And they said, some say that thou art John the Baptist, some Elias, others Jeremiah, or one of the prophets. He saith unto them, but whom say ye that I am? And Simon Peter answered and said, thou art the Christ, the Son of the living God. And Jesus answered and said unto him, blessed art thou, Simon Barjona, for flesh and blood hath not revealed unto thee, but my Father, which is in heaven. And I say also unto thee, that thou art Peter, and upon this rock I will build my church, and the gates of hell shall not prevail against it. If you're in the habit of marking things, I want you to mark the expression that God gives in His Word, I will build my church. He did not say, I'll build your church. He did not say, you will build my church. He said, I will build my church. And the most important thing I'm going to say in this message is what I'm about to say to you. And some of you are thinking, well, why doesn't he stop after that? Well, let me elaborate on it just a little bit, please. It is not my work to build the church. It's not your work to build the church. There's only one church builder, and that's the Lord Jesus Christ. My work is to be an obedient Christian, to follow what God says in His Word, and to trust the Lord to give the increase. The Bible says the Lord gives the increase. And here's really the battleground. The culture has taken over almost everything, including the Lord's work. So if it seems winsome in our world, why not try it in the church? And when the Christianity in America, in large part, has confronted the culture has come out on top. The culture wins. It may be that some people have such a tradition that's different from the Word of God. But the church is not about personality or some winsome person. It's about the Word of God. I want to tell you a little story, and I hope it offends no one. When I was pastor of the Madison Avenue Baptist Church in Paterson, New Jersey, before coming here, I developed a deep, deep loving relationship with those people. And my wife and I were united in that. We loved them. When I resigned as the pastor, I wish all of you could have been there that night, because I finally got up enough strength to let them know I was leaving and coming here. This has been over 30 years ago. And then I sat down and cried. And they all sat down and cried. And we cried together because we loved one another. I had baptized more than 80% of them, seen them come to Christ. It was truly one of those times when God had done a miraculous thing. But it wasn't always that way. When I came to be the pastor of that church, they had not had a pastor in 5 years. What would you do if you didn't have a pastor in 5 years to lead this church? Well, many strong men and women took hold of that, and they provided leadership that no one else was providing. Guest speakers would come and go. And so, for the most part, some of the stronger people won out. Good people, godly people, who loved their church. They truly loved their church, and they loved the Lord. They were in a strategic place in the middle of millions of people, and they knew that the millions needed a gospel witness. And then they called me as a pastor. They'd already voted to close the church before they called me as a pastor. They were closing the church the last day of December in that year, and I came in August. Some people had already concluded that we're no longer going to have a church, and now they've got a pastor, and we wanted to attack the whole matter. And so there was a time where we had to decide what this church was going to be. Had a great heritage, a wonderful history, outstanding pastors, but it hit a dead end. For 5 years, no pastor. Matter of fact, one man who worked some way for the church from time to time in maintaining things used the baptistry as a fish tank for the fish he caught. It sounds a little funny until you really start thinking about it and thinking how profane really that was to see such a thing. But finally it came to a great crisis. One night, the men of the church called a meeting and told me about the meeting. That's never good. You may have gone through something like that in your life in ministry. I never had. I would always love the church where I pastored, the Greenback Memorial Baptist Church and Calvary Baptist Church of the North City, and working with Dr. Robertson at the great Highland Park Baptist Church in Chattanooga. I was accustomed to being loved, loving the people, and then returning their love. But this was a very serious meeting. And when they called me to the meeting in a large room, I went into the room, and they all gathered round in a circle and put me in the middle. And one spokesman, who was encouraged by another person, said, "Something's wrong here. There are people leaving our church, and we didn't have that many to start with. And we think you're the problem." We'd only been there just a few weeks, maybe months. And I thought, can this be happening? And I knelt down in the floor, placed my Bible underneath me. And I knelt on top of the Bible. And I said to those men, "I want you to know that I believe God called me. You invited me. And I promise you that whatever the Bible says, I'm going to do my best to do in the Spirit of Christ. No more, no less. Can we agree that we're going to meet in the Word of God?" The older men, the younger men, all standing around, gave consent and left the room. I'm saying to you, that's something that really happened to me and to my family. But that is literally happening all over our land. People are going to decide if they like the personality, like a man not far from here who was a very dear friend of mine pastoring a church. The people didn't like him. They shouted him down in a church service on a Lord's Day. Can you imagine the damage that did to the young people and the children in that church? When they told the man vocally, out loud, they wanted him to leave, didn't like the way he preached. In other words, they agreed on things among themselves that did not include the Word of God. I heard about one man who confronted the people when they confronted him and said to the people, "I'm trying to do my best to preach the Bible." And the response from one of the leaders in the church was, "We don't care what the Bible says. We don't like you." When you start considering what's happening with 4,000 churches closing every year in America, and 1,000 of them Baptist churches, when you start considering that 70% of ministers are ready to quit and do something else if they had something else to do, according to James Dobson's survey of ministers, and 1,000 Baptist preachers stop preaching every year, what in the world's wrong? What's happened? You see, we have moved in many places from the authority of Scripture to the authority of people and what those people want. I hope you like my personality. As a matter of fact, I believe you don't want to like me. You love me, love my wife, especially my wife. Thank God for it. And we have never had a fuss in all these years, more than 30 years. Isn't that a marvelous thing? I'm grateful to God for that. I came here as an experienced pastor after being in the ministry for more than 20 years. And I really believe that the greatest things God wants to do are the things that lie ahead. I really believe that. I believe the Lord is going to lead us into some waters where we're going to see in the deep waters of God some marvelous things happen that only God could bring to pass. But if that happens, it won't be because of personality. As a matter of fact, I've grown weaker since I arrived, physically, stronger, I hope, in the inner man as a Christian. And God has dealt with me, I believe, more than he's ever dealt with you at any time. Most preachers work on their message and want to get the best message they can preach. But the great work God does is he works on the messenger. So the messenger gets to the place where he finds God's intent in God's word. And the Lord's still working on the messenger here. But we would be nothing but confusion if we didn't have the authority of the Scripture. I want you to understand this. I want you to get this deeply in your heart and soul, that we can never move from the authority of Scripture. If we do, it's every man doing what's right in his own eyes. And the brightest, smartest, most outspoken personalities will take the lead. But it should never happen that way.

sin so many years ago now. You disagree with some of the things that are happening. I believe I've been teaching and preaching the Bible. But can we make this agreement? Can we agree, you and I, on the Word of God? Just check it all out by the Word of God. Can we agree on the Word of God? And that's why I bring this message. Because some of you are going to be conflicted somewhere in some church with somebody you know and love, and you're going to think, who wins in this? God should win, because all of us should surrender to the submission of the authority of the Word of God, pastor included. I want to show you something about the Lord Jesus. He established the church here. I believe the church started with Christ and his disciples and was empowered at Pentecost. And I've said that so many times, among many other things so many times, deliberately so you could repeat them. And I'm happy when you are repeating those things. But I want to show you something in the gospel according to Matthew, if you'll turn back just a little bit, to the 7th chapter. In the 7th chapter of Matthew, beginning with verse 28, the Bible says, it came to pass when Jesus had ended these sayings. And of course, he's been teaching them. The closest thing to this passage is what he teaches about the two foundations and the rain and the foundation and obedience to the Word of God and to what they heard. Let me read that, verses 24, 25, 26, and 27. Therefore, whosoever heareth these sayings of mine and doeth them, I will liken him unto a wise man which built his house upon a rock. And the rain descended, and the floods came, and the winds blew and beat upon that house, and it fell not, for it was founded upon a rock. And everyone that heareth these sayings of mine and doeth them not shall be likened unto a foolish man which built his house upon the sand. And the rain descended, and the floods came, and the winds blew and beat upon that house, and it fell, and great was the fall of it. After that, it came to pass, when Jesus had ended these sayings, the people were astonished at his doctrine. And as a matter of fact, I don't think you could prove that either one of the builders he talked about worked any harder than the other one. The point here is one heard the word and obeyed. One heard the word and did not obey. And God blessed the one who heard and obeyed. And the Word of God goes on to say in the 29th verse, for he taught them as one having authority and not as the scribes. We had a famous president by the name of Harry Truman who made a statement, the buck stops here. Matter of fact, they say he had it on his presidential desk, the buck stops here. He was the man who gave permission for the atomic bombs to be dropped in World War II. He didn't even know we had bombs when Roosevelt died, and they had to inform Truman that the bombs had been built over here in Oak Ridge. But he said, the final word stops here. The buck stops here. He realized he was under that kind of authority and was given that privilege to speak with authority. I'm saying to you that the buck stops with God. The final word belongs to God. What God says is it. We used to have a little cute expression lots of people enjoyed using, and they said, God said it, I believe it, that settles it. How many of you ever heard that? God said it, I believe it, that settles it. Well, that's wrong. God said it, whether you believe it or not, that settles it. We're talking about the authority of Scripture when God speaks. Now, I'm not God. I hope I'm speaking for the Lord and preaching the Word of God, and I'm seeking to be as true to the Bible as I can humanly possible be. And I want to be filled with God's Spirit, anointed with God's Spirit, and guided by God's Spirit. I want to allow the withering work of God's Spirit to be done in my life, and I want to see the fruitful work of God's Spirit done in my life. But under the anointing of God's Spirit, I want to speak the truth, the authority of God's Word. And that's what we must have in our church. Always. Always. We had a little lady in New Jersey, and her name was Johanna.

Hannah Veenstra. She sized herself up as a preacher. She was a little Jewish evangelist. She graduated Moody Bible Institute. And during that 5 years without a minister, they'd bring people in to fill the pulpit, and they had a hard time sometimes getting people in. And occasionally they'd get a fellow to come in, and he'd preach the sermon, and all he wanted to do is tell one interesting story after the other. Not just once, many times, they said, Johanna would stand up with the Bible, she's just a little short thing, and wave it to the preacher and said, "We don't want anything here but the Word of God." Can you imagine how intimidating that must have been to some of those preachers? There she was. God bless her. I love her. I'll see her in heaven. What a soul-winning evangelist she was. But that's it. The church ought to say with one voice, whether they speak it aloud or not, all we want here is the Word of God. Amen. The authority of the Word of God. Let's make a little journey through our Bibles and see what God tells us about this authority. In the Gospel according to Luke chapter 1, the Bible says, "For as much as many have taken in hand to set forth in order a declaration of those things which are most surely believed among us." I want you to mark that expression if you don't have it marked in your Bible already, in Luke chapter 1, verse 1. "Those things which are most surely believed among us." And they are things that we can agree on as a church. As a matter of fact, the word fellowship has to do with what we have in common. And all of us who know the Lord Jesus as our Savior and believe the Word of God to be inerrant, that God speaks the truth in love to us in His Word, ought to have a number of things in this body of truth that we believe that we could say right with these folks here, those things which are most surely believed among us. And the only reason we can do that is because we hold to the authority of the Word of God. Let me read something else to you. In John, the Gospel according to John, chapter 16, the Lord Jesus is teaching his disciples about the coming of the Spirit of God to indwell believers forever. And he says in John chapter 16, beginning in verse 12, "I have yet many things to say unto you, but you cannot bear them now." In other words, the Lord said, "I'm with you, and what I speak you believe. And I have many more things I want to say, but you can't handle them now. You can't bear them now." In verse 13 of John 16, "Howbeit, when he, the Spirit of truth, is come," and he's come, "when the Spirit of truth is come, he will guide you into all truth. For he shall not speak of himself, but whatsoever things he shall hear, that shall he speak, and he will show you things to come." So the Holy Spirit of God has given us the completed revelation of God's Word. God is not creating any more Bible. We have the completed revelation of the Word of God. The Holy Spirit moved upon men, these writers he chose, and they penned what he gave them. And now we have this Word of truth, this living Word of God, the Bible. And you have to make a choice in your life about whether or not you're going to be a member of a church that holds to the authority of Scripture or to the edicts of men or the meetings of some business meeting minutes, or it's the Word of God. Often people say to me, at least from time to time, "What about your church constitution?" I said, "We have one." Well, they say, "Well, can I get a copy of it?" I said, "You certainly may if you want a copy of it, but you don't need it." They said, "What do you mean we don't need it?" You don't need it. You don't need it because the Word of God is the book we follow. Had a man say to me one time in another place, not here, thank God, he said, "The Constitution means the same thing to me the Word of God means to me." I'm going to tell you something. Nothing means to me what the Word of God means to me. This is the very breath of God. It is the Word of God, and I believe in the authority of God and the authority of God's Word. Hold to that dearly. If this church is a group of baptized believers who voluntarily joined themselves together to carry out the Great Commission, what they're saying is, we have voluntarily come to Christ. We've been born of God's Spirit. We're indwelt by the Holy Spirit, and we're trying to live the Christian life in obedience to what God has said. Check it out with the Bible. Measure it by the Word.
And the Lord said the Holy Spirit would teach us, and he does. He teaches us this blessed book that he's given us. I want you to see in John chapter 17, verse 7. Mark these verses, if you would. The Bible says in the high priestly prayer the Lord Jesus prayed, sanctify them through thy truth. Thy word is truth. We have the word of God. What more do we need? God has spoken. We have God's word. This is all we need. We're true followers of the Lord. That means we are obedient to his word because we believe in the authority of Scripture. If you're ever making a decision, if you're ever making a decision among yourselves about something that has to do with the work of God, make sure that you begin with the Bible. It ought to line up with the word of God. If you're considering a pastor, what does the Bible say about the pastor? If you're considering deacons, what does the Bible say about deacons? If you're considering baptism, what does the Bible say about baptism? If you're considering the great matter of redemption and salvation in Christ and Christ alone, what does the word of God say about it? And so, in everything we say we believe, it's grounded in the authority of God's word. Let's continue. If you'll turn with me, please. He says, his word is truth. Thy word is truth. 1 Timothy, would you turn there with me, please? In the third chapter of 1 Timothy, this is one of these wonderful pastoral epistles written to pastors. Timothy, a pastor. And as he writes this, Paul writes this out of the inspiration of the Spirit of God, he comes to a place here in verse 14 of chapter 3 in 1 Timothy. These things write I unto thee, hoping to come unto thee shortly. But if I tarry long, that thou mayest know how thou oughtest to behave thyself in the house of God, which is the church of the living God. We're talking about a church like the Temple Baptist Church here, which he says is the pillar and ground of the truth. People have every right, if something calls itself a church, people have every right to come inside and expect to hear the truth. Not see a show, but to hear the truth. Not to be entertained, but to hear the truth. You know, you can bring some entertainer in and you like him and you like her or whoever it may be, and you can put up with it a while and keep your interest on it a while, but after a while it gets boring. You've heard enough. You've seen enough. But if somebody comes in and teaches you and speaks to your soul with the living word of God, you can't get enough of it. You take as much as you can get physically. You may have to go and take a nap and come back and get some more, but you want more of it and more of it and more of it. Because the more of God's word you get, the hungrier you get for it. And the hunger increases and increases as you learn it more and more. That's the way God made it. That's why we ought to hold a strong conviction in our souls, all of us, about the authority of God's word. In other words, tell me what God says. Tell me what the Lord has written. Show me from the Bible. Pardon me for making so much mention of this. I just wanted to illustrate some things, but I had a number of people in New Jersey that I'd hand New Testaments to, and you know, they're sort of the pre of what most everything else is going to be. And I'd hand them a New Testament. I said, "Oh, thank you. Did you write this?" Excuse the dear people, but they were that biblically ignorant. And some of them would find their way into our church and our church services. And they'd come to me and say, "Show me that in the Bible. Show me that in the Bible. Show me that in the Bible." I had pastored 7.5 years before going there, and I had been in the ministry 5 more years with Dr. Robertson at a great church. I was about 31 years old when I went there, and I thought, like most men my age who'd had some measure, as men measure it, some success in the ministry, I thought, well, I can preach. But I couldn't preach. I didn't know how to preach.
and I'm still learning, but I didn't know how to preach till I went to Paterson, New Jersey. Now, I'd preached all over the country in different meetings, but I didn't know how to preach. Because those hungry people sat before me meeting after meeting, and all they wanted was for me to speak from the Bible and show them what the Bible said. That's all they wanted. And I learned that that's the way I needed to preach. To read a verse, explain it, read a chapter, and explain it, and just give people the Word of God. You know, when you do that because you believe in the authority of Scripture. The authority of Scripture. I want to see this incident in Acts chapter 20, if you'll turn there with me. Paul is bidding farewell to the Ephesian elders. In a sense, he's summarizing his ministry, and I'd like to get you at your leisure to read in Acts chapter 20 as Paul meets the Ephesian elders at Miletus and rehearses what God has done in Ephesus. And the Bible says, beginning with verse 17 of Acts 20, "And from Miletus he sent to Ephesus and called the elders of the church. And when they were come to him, he said unto them, Ye know from the first day that I came into Asia, after what manner I have been with you at all seasons, serving the Lord with all humility of mind and with many tears and temptations, which befell me by the lying in wait of the Jews, and how I kept back nothing that was profitable unto you, but have showed you and have taught you publicly and from house to house." In other words, he wasn't a preacher who just skipped around and told popular things. He said, "I've kept back nothing, testifying both to the Jews and also to the Greeks, repentance toward God and faith toward our Lord Jesus Christ. And now, behold, I go bound in the Spirit unto Jerusalem, not knowing the things that shall befall me there, save that the Holy Ghost witnesseth in every city, saying that bonds and afflictions abide me." What could have such an effect on a man's life that he knew he was facing the possibility of death with every turn, yet he stayed on course? What could do that? Nothing could hold that power over someone like God and the Word of God and his commitment to the authority of the Scriptures. And the Bible says in verse 24, as he testifies and concludes this part, "But none of these things move me, neither count I my life dear unto myself, so that I might finish my course with joy." Not just finish my course, but my course with joy. "And the ministry which I have received of the Lord Jesus to testify the gospel of the grace of God." Look at the amazing things packed in that one verse of Scripture. And you'll find many more when you meditate upon it. He's going to finish his course, not just finish it, but with joy. It's the ministry that he's received of the Lord Jesus. The ministry is to testify of the grace, the gospel of the grace of God. And then he comes to verse 25, "And now behold, I know that ye all among whom I have gone preaching the kingdom of God shall see my face no more." Last meeting. If we live, the Lord doesn't come, you and I'll have our last meeting. I won't be preaching anymore to Joyce Bell. I hope to see Buddy return, but she's worshiped with us the last time. And I cherish the things that she said to me about the Bible, the Word of God, and the hope of the Word of God. I'm glad I didn't just leave her and she left me with just little funny stories and tales. Oh, there's need for that from time to time, but nothing like line upon line, precept upon precept, and the authority of God's Word. He said, "You'll see my face no more." And he testifies, "For I have not shunned to declare unto you all the counsel of God." "Free from the blood, pure from the blood of all men. Take heed, therefore," verse 28, "unto yourselves and to all the flock over the which the Holy Ghost hath made you overseers, to feed the church of God which he hath purchased with his own blood. For I know this,
that after my departing shall grievous wolves enter in among you, not sparing the flock. Also of your own selves shall men arise, speaking perverse things to draw away disciples after them. Therefore watch and remember that by the space of 3 years I cease not to warn everyone night and day with tears. He's leading to this statement in verse 32. And now, brethren, I commend you to God and to the word of his grace. Would you please mark that? Which is able to build you up and to give you an inheritance among all them which are sanctified. Oh, beloved, let's cling to God and his word. Let's hold fast to the authority of Scripture in this wonderful church, this assembly of God's people. Some of you have made the greatest friends you'll ever know in the world in this assembly of believers. Some of you have experienced the greatest joys in the testimony of your children that you'll ever experience in life in this assembly of believers. Some of you who have stayed with the course and hung in there through thick and thin, God is rewarding you in such a marvelous way in this assembly of believers, all because of the authority of the Word of God. It's all about God and God's Word. You may get a pastor someday that doesn't look anything like me. He may not be my size. He may not resemble me at all. But if he preaches the Bible and stays with the Bible, that's what you want. Get to the place where you won't have anything else except that in your own heart. I don't have any plans to make a quick exit, but you're going to put up with me as long as God gives me strength. But I'm saying something about the authority of the Word of God. Turn with me, please, if you would, to what Paul wrote to 2 Timothy, to Timothy in this second epistle. I must read this in chapter 4, verse 1. I charge thee therefore before God and the Lord Jesus Christ, who shall judge the quick and the dead as his appearing and his kingdom. In other words, we're going to have a meeting. I'm having a meeting with God. You're having a meeting with God. When somebody writes the final chapter on some churches and they say, well, it's no there, not there anymore. Somebody called me recently and said, there's a church building downtown, it's closed. No longer in business. Why? Why? Well, we got to meet God about the why. Preach the word, verse 2. Be instant in season. And there's times when it's easy. It's in season. Out of season. There's times it's out of season. And you imagine if the preacher just picks himself up by his shoes and says, oh, come on now, you got to get at it. No. No. The natural man wants to get out of it, not get into it. It's the sweet Lord Jesus Christ who comes by his blessed Holy Spirit and gives us energy and strength. Hudson Taylor said, I became so weak, I couldn't move. In his work in China, I couldn't speak. All I could do was collapse in the arms of Jesus, which I did. And he came to me, and he nursed me and nurtured me and brought me back to strength. When you're serving God in a world that's rejecting God, there'll be some times in your life when you get weaker than you ever thought you would be. And you'll be at a place to fake it, or like Hudson Taylor, the great missionary to China, just collapse in the arms of Jesus and trust him to raise you to strength. I came in this big building before pews, before paint, before carpet. After we announced we're going to build this building, and we're going to start worshiping here in spirit and in truth. I came here on the bare concrete. I couldn't walk from the entrance into the building. My spine had started. My legs were in such pain I couldn't move. And I thought,
Dear God in heaven, all the things I want to see happen here that will never happen. This has been in the building of this building 20 plus years ago. And I had somebody bring a chair in. And I asked to be left alone. And I sat right in the middle of it as best I could judge. I don't know how long I was here, but I wept the whole time. And I said, I've led these people out into something that we can't complete now with me. Because I'd just gotten back from a doctor's office in Knoxville who said, you've got to leave the ministry. You've got to get out. You'll never be able to do it anymore. We've got to remove so much bone from your body, you'll be unstable for the rest of your life. We're going to put you in a body cast for 6 months. You'll have to learn how to walk again. That was the news I brought into here. And I said, Lord, what are we going to do? What am I going to do? What am I going to tell people? And God has brought us through. Oh, we may be dragging a little bit around with a leg that won't work exactly right or whatever. But God has enabled me to continue to preach and teach the Word of God. And I have a heart for it now like never before. And I imagine part of it is because of what I see happening all around us in churches all across our country, where everything imaginable is being substituted for worship. And people are getting hold of all the culture that's sweeping through their churches and taking over, pushing aside Christ, laying aside this blessed book, and entertaining people. Look, the authority of God's Word, it's the only thing that'll build us up. The authority of God's Word in our church. When Paul wrote to Timothy, he said in the closing part of 1 Timothy, in verse 20 of chapter 6, oh, Timothy, keep that which is committed to thy trust. You see that? Verse 20, 1 Timothy chapter 6. Oh, Timothy, keep that which is committed to thy trust. To thy trust. Well, you've been preaching over half a century. People like to ask you, well, how's it going now? And I like to have them say, when they hear us and watch us on the television or listen to us on a radio station or view something on the internet, I like to hear them say, I saw you when you were a boy preacher. You look a little different, but what you're preaching is the same thing. And may people say of this wonderful church that God has raised up, whenever they look at it and experience it, I'll tell you one thing. They're staying with the Word of God and the authority of Scripture. Amen? Let's pray together, may we? We've got a sacred trust. And we're not going to give up that sacred trust God's given us. I'd like for you to take the Word of God, please, and turn with me to the book of Acts. If you have your Bible open there in the New Testament book of Acts to chapter 1, we'll begin reading in just a moment with verse 1. In 1967, God called me to preach. For some of you who believe God has called you to preach, you understand what I mean by that. That there was a divine impression in my heart that this is what the Lord wanted me to do. It took a while to get to that conclusion, but I was willing. I'd surrendered my life as a 17-year-old and said to the Lord, whatever you want is what I want, and I want to know what it is you have for me, personally, what it is you have for me. And I listened intently in the church services I attended. I listened to Christians as they encouraged me in the Lord. Some people had ideas about what I was supposed to do. But I was in a crusade meeting and Dr. C.E. Autry was preaching. Very intense, lots of fire and enthusiasm in his preaching. He'd rise up on his tiptoes and make a point. And God really stirred my heart. I was enjoying his preaching.
And the Lord put in my heart while he was preaching, that's what I want you to do. And that's the way I want you to do it. And so I went forward to pray at the conclusion of the meeting and then went home. And when I got home, I was still up around midnight and was praying about God's will for my life, and I surrendered. I went to the bedroom and told my wife, I believe God's calling me to be a preacher. And I have no background in that and no preachers in my family, but I believe that's what God wants. And so as I surrendered, I was 18 years old. And without a moment's hesitation, I picked up the phone and called my pastor, Brother Hagin. And I said, Brother Hagin, I believe God has called me to preach. And when I said that, he said, I'm not surprised. It was late in the night. I didn't think about waking him up or not waking him up or how late an hour it was. He just picked up the phone, answered, and I said, this is Clarence, and I believe God's called me to preach. And his immediate response was, I'm not surprised. He had some other things to say and an invitation to preach on the radio program he was having. And I just knew this is God's work for me. And then when I started preaching, I had opportunity to preach in two different churches, one on Sunday morning, one on Sunday night. Someone said to me, you're doing the work of God. I'd never heard that expression just like that. The work of God. I want you to read with me if you'll follow along from chapter 1 of Acts. The former treatise have I made, O Theophilus, of all that Jesus began, both to do and teach, until the day in which he was taken up, after that he, through the Holy Ghost, had given commandments unto the apostles whom he had chosen. To whom also he showed himself alive after his passion, by many infallible proofs, being seen of them 40 days and speaking of the things pertaining to the kingdom of God. If you're in the habit of marking things, I want you to mark one word. In verse 1, it is the word began. Began. If we're not careful, we speak only of God's work like something that's happened. We speak of the life of Christ like it's something that took place. He came. He became a man without ceasing to be God. He lived among us a sinless life, as we say. The Bible tells us the story of how he went to the cross and bled and died for our sins, was buried and rose from the dead. Spent 40 days with his disciples, as the Word of God says here in the third verse of Acts chapter 1. And then he ascended to heaven with a promise that he's coming again. And then the Spirit of God came to indwell believers. He commissioned us to go into all the world and preach the gospel to every creature. He told us what we're to preach, as we learned, repentance and remission of sins. But we still have a tendency to talk about what God did. What God did. And so I'm giving this emphasis to my own life and to this church and to you. I want you to look at the word. The former treatises have I made, O Theophilus, of all that Jesus began. I want you to write down, God's work continues. It started, but it continues. God has always had a people. I believe the New Testament church began with Jesus Christ and his disciples. But God didn't start working in the world with the New Testament church. He's always had a people making himself known. But Jesus Christ came and began a work. The Bible says he began a work. And the physician Luke is penning this record in the book of Acts. He also penned the gospel according to Luke. Both of them are written to this most excellent Theophilus. The name means friend of God, to this friend of God, about the work of God continuing. If you look at the gospel records, Matthew, Mark, Luke, and John, each of them give us a different face of Christ. So we have the complete record
God wants us to have of the person of Jesus Christ and his earthly ministry. They tell us of his death, burial, and resurrection, and then we come to the fifth book of the New Testament, the book of Acts, and it is not the Acts of the Apostles, as it may be titled, but it is the Acts of the continuing Christ in the person of the Holy Spirit. It is God's work continuing. God's work continuing. As you drive about and see church buildings and communities, and some of them seem active, some of them seem very inactive, and we hear these horror stories about what churches have become, church buildings converted to something else, it's because in that place, with those particular people, God's work did not continue. I've told you the story, it was rehearsed again to us in the past few days, of how Lee Robertson sat across to me. Lee Robertson is a name some of you do not know, but he was the greatest pastor of his day and the greatest church with influence in his day. He sat across at his desk from me one day when I was working with him at the Highland Park Baptist Church and Tennessee Temple. And he said, Tennessee Temple being the school that he started, he said, "Someday, none of this will be here." And that left me in shock. I've thought about that conversation so many times now. This is an age of churches dying. And you and I would say, never ours. Not one person who was a part of that great church at that time would have ever said, "This church will be gone someday." Not one person at that great school would have ever said, "This school will be gone someday." It was a matter of unbelief, but it's gone. It no longer even exists. Think of that. There are empty buildings there that used to be filled with people. The streets with cars passing and sidewalks on which people walk, but none of them pertaining to the Highland Park Baptist Church or Tennessee Temple Schools. Why? Why? Is it because people did not know the history of Christ, the story of Jesus? Is that what happened? No. I imagine you would ask anybody, even the people there walking in that neighborhood now, and many of them could tell you the story of Christ, what he came to do, what he did. But his work did not continue. It did not continue. We delight in our history, and we should delight in our history because we see the evidence of God's hand in it. I can point everything from the buildings outside the doors, and there are people here who could do the same and tell you God brought that to pass. The Lord brought that to pass. The Lord brought that to pass. And the school, the buildings at the school, I can tell you what used to stand there, now a building stands there. I'm standing now close to where a house stood that we purchased and purchased the acreage with it to build this building on. But that's history. That's something God has done. But God's work continues. The question to ask is not whether or not you believe God's work continues, because you certainly do believe God's work continues. God is not dead. He's active. He's working. He's moving. We know that. But the question to face seriously and soberly is if we are continuing God's work. If we're continuing it, are we? I want you to hold your place here just a moment and turn with me back in the gospel according to John. In John chapter 6 and verse 28, the Bible says, "Then said they unto him, What shall we do that we might work the works of God?" I say to you, what is it we can do while we're on this earth that we could say, this is the work of God? What is it? And the Bible says, the Lord Jesus answered and said unto them, in verse 29 of John 6, "This is the work of God,
that ye believe on him whom he hath sent. I talked to a man recently who pastors a church. And I'm not saying this to be rude or unkind, but they're not seeing people saved in that church. They're not seeing people repent of their sin and by faith come to know Christ as Savior and receive the remission of their sins. But they're seeing numbers of people come from other churches and affiliate with that church. As a matter of fact, there's been a great deal of swapping around members in that particular church. Now, according to the definition that we have here, I'm sure we appreciate a place to worship, and I'm glad people are grateful they can identify with people of like faith and come there to worship the Lord in spirit and in truth. But the work of God is seeing people believe on the Lord Jesus Christ and be saved. That's why we're here. The work of God is to continue as we witness for Him, as we become faithful witnesses, bringing people to the Lord, going in the power of God's Holy Spirit, giving a clear presentation of the gospel, and bringing people to the place of receiving or rejecting Jesus Christ. May I say that again? Going in the power of God's Holy Spirit, giving a clear presentation of the gospel, and bringing the person we're witnessing to the place of receiving or rejecting Jesus Christ. In other words, it's confronting people with the gospel. And what will you do with Jesus Christ when you're confronted with the gospel? We're exhorted to continue. When Paul was doing his missionary work, I'd like for you to turn with me, please. The Bible tells us in the book of Acts, if you'll turn there in the 14th chapter, in Acts chapter 14 and verse 20, howbeit as the disciples stood round about him, he rose up and came into the city and went the next day, he departed with Barnabas to Derbe. Verse 21 of chapter 14 in Acts, and when they had preached the gospel to that city and had taught many, they returned again to Lystra and to Iconium and Antioch, confirming the souls of the disciples and exhorting them to continue in the faith, that we must through much tribulation enter into the kingdom of God. May I paraphrase that for a moment? Paul went back to people who had trusted Christ as Savior, and he says, this is just the beginning. Now, we're facing tribulation, and we're going to have a hard time. Jesus said in the world, there's tribulation. Be of good cheer, he's overcome the world. But we have a work to do, and now it's your job to do it. And we have a work to do. His work does continue. And I want to continue with him doing it. The Word of God gives testimony concerning the early disciples in the book of Acts. If you'll turn there with me, please, just for a moment. The Bible says in Acts chapter 2 and verse 41, and they that gladly received his word were baptized, and the same day there were added unto them about 3,000 souls, and they continued steadfastly in the apostles' doctrine and in fellowship and in breaking of bread and in prayers. Matter of fact, the last thing Paul said when he wrote to Timothy, and he says in 2 Timothy chapter 3, and verse 14, but continue thou in the things which thou hast learned, has been assured of, knowing of whom thou hast learned them. We have got to stop living on the past and just rejoicing in what God has done, because his work continues. It continues, no doubt about it. I gave you this passage earlier, but I want you to look at it again in Luke chapter 1, just to get the foundation. There's a preface to the gospel record. The preface would have been written last. When the gospel record of Luke was penned, the preface, these first four verses, would have been written last. So the human penman Luke would have penned these words to explain what we're going to read in the record that he's given to us.
When he comes to the book of Acts and God uses him as a human penman in the book of Acts, he says, I've already given you a record of what God began to do. This is that record that God began to do. And this is the preface he writes in Luke chapter 1 and verse 1. For as much as many have taken in hand to set forth in order a declaration of those things which are most surely believed among us, even as they delivered them unto us, which from the beginning were eyewitnesses and ministers of the word. It seemed good to me also, having had perfect understanding of all things, from the very first to write unto thee in order, most excellent Theophilus, that's the way he's addressed here, most excellent friend of God, that thou mightest know the certainty of those things wherein thou hast been instructed. What a powerful passage. What a powerful preference to this gospel record. He says, I have set forth in order a declaration of those things which are most certainly believed among us. He talks about the eyewitnesses who had spoken to him. Much preparation went into this. Of course, he was moved along with the Spirit of God. And we have the divine guarantee, according to the Word of God, God's Word, and God cannot lie, that he gave Luke this gospel record to pen, but there were eyewitnesses giving him. There's no doubt in my mind, he became personally acquainted with Mary, the woman who gave birth to the Lord Jesus. She told him exactly how it happened and the things she had pondered and believed. And he gave us that record, and God guarantees it's an accurate record. And then he moves forward here. It seemed good to me also, having had perfect understanding of all things, from the very first to write unto thee in order, most excellent Theophilus. That's using the word order twice. I'm putting it out for you in order. And he says, perfect understanding. I spoke with you earlier about the fact if we're going to begin in our Jerusalem, continuing God's work, we must have understanding. People need to know who Jesus Christ is. And remember when Jesus came to the coast of Caesarea Philippi, he asked his disciples, saying, whom do men say that I, the Son of Man, am? And remember what they answered? John the Baptist, Elijah, one of the prophets, Jeremiah. But he said, but whom say ye that I am? And Simon Peter stepped forward, as we know, and said, thou art the Christ, the Son of the living God. And then listen carefully to the response Jesus gave. I've stood right there in that place many times in the 16 times my wife and I have traveled to the Holy Land, right there where the Lord gave that answer. And he said, blessed art thou, Simon Bar-Jonas, Simon son of Jonas, for flesh and blood hath not revealed this unto thee, but my Father which art in heaven. In other words, God has convinced you of this. You see, you and I confront someone about the claims of Christ and we tell them the story of Jesus. We tell them that God became a man to be our Savior, robed in flesh, incarnate. That's a word meaning robed in flesh. Incarnate, the incarnate Christ. There are pre-incarnate appearances of Christ on the earth. But he came robed in flesh to dwell among us, the Bible says. And we tell them the story of how he, God, went in that body of flesh, having lived a sinless life, and went to the cross and bled and died for our sins. We explain to them that he died. He bore our sin debt. The Word of God says our sins were laid on him. All we like sheep have gone astray, and the Lord hath laid on him the iniquity of us all. We tell them the story. And we don't leave him dead. Amen. We tell them that he rose from the dead, is alive, ascended to heaven where he ever liveth to make intercession for us. And we believe that the Holy Spirit is in the world working in their heart as we're actually speaking to them. The Holy Spirit who made them is working in their heart. And so we're standing there believing this. We're giving the story and a supernatural thing we believe is going to take place.
Something we can't do. We can tell the story, but there's something that will happen that is supernatural. They'll be convicted that they're sinners, believe that Christ paid their sin debt and that he lives to save them, and trust him as Savior. And the supernatural work, he will come to live in them. And there's a heavenly transaction being made. An everlasting covenant, the Bible tells us. An everlasting covenant. They receive the righteousness of Christ for their record. Christ, having been made sin for them, he took their record, they take his record. He comes to indwell them forever. We can't do that. We can't take God and put him in them. But God designed them so that in their spirit they can be made alive, and he becomes the light and the life in them. And they're born again with our witness. He just says, you do the witnessing. He does the saving, salvation's of the Lord. And we believe that. And it is the work of God. It is the work of God. But if we're going to do that, we need these things. Would you write them down? We need absolute certainty about who he is. Absolute certainty about who he is. Listen to what Luke wrote here in this first chapter, in this preface to the gospel record. He said, that thou mightest, verse 4, know the certainty of those things wherein thou hast been introduced. You can't be a witness and do God's work if you're just guessing at it. Do you know for certain? Do you know him for certain? Do I know him for certain? You see, the world, the flesh, the devil's always trying to shake us up. So to move the ground from beneath us. Faith is the substance. It's the substance, the Bible says. Look at it again, please, in Hebrews chapter 11 and verse 1. When God writes about faith to us, he tells us in Hebrews chapter 11 and verse 1, now faith is the substance of things hoped for, the evidence of things not seen. Substance means the stance, the foundation beneath us. Don't let it shake. It doesn't shake. The foundation standeth sure. Luke writes and says, this is certainty. This is certainty. Think what boldness it gives us to talk to someone, to confront someone, someone who says, what are you doing here in my busy life? Talking to me about God. Who do you think you are? I'm God's sent one. I was in the Atlanta airport, sitting beside a man who was traveling with some other wealthy men. And I said, let me give you something. I reached and got a gospel tract. And I said, I want you to read this, but more importantly, I want to ask you something. Do you know Jesus Christ as your personal Savior? Has there been a time in your life when you asked God to forgive your sin and by faith trusted Christ as Savior? He said, man, I love your direct approach. I said, well, thank you, sir, but do you know the Lord Jesus as your personal Savior? Amen. He was the man who owns all the little 5-cent, 10-cent papers in this part of the world. And he gave me his life story, and he was a believer. But he said, you pray that God will give me the boldness to talk about Jesus like this. And I wish I had more boldness with compassion. But I'm going to tell you something. I couldn't speak like that in a busy airport or anywhere else, or even to you. It's easier to preach to you in this church house full of people than it is for me to witness to one person in a public place. Isn't that amazing? It's easier for me to speak to you like this as far as confronting the group than it is for me to confront one soul in a public place. So I'm not saying there's something cowardly about you. There's something cowardly about all of us, and we will not continue
God's work unless we are certain that he is God and he's wrought this change in our lives. There's no sense trying to get you to do this, or someone trying to get me to do this, unless we know for certain that he is who he says he is. Do you know that? By the way, with that certainty comes other certainties about him hearing and answering prayer and lots of other things. So there must be certainty. Number two, there must be clarity. Clarity. Let's turn back to the book of Acts just for a moment. Chapter 1. Clarity. I want you to listen to this. Again, verse 1, chapter 1. The former treatise have I made, O Theophilus, of all that Jesus began both to do and teach, until the day in which he was taken up, after that he through the Holy Ghost had given commandments unto the apostles whom he had chosen, to whom also he showed himself alive after his passion by many infallible proofs. You might have marked that expression. By many infallible proofs, being seen of them 40 days and speaking of the things pertaining to the kingdom of God. There was clarity, such clarity. These 40 days gave such clarity. And they were able to speak about the kingdom of God. They were able to speak about the risen Christ. They were able to testify about his wounded body. Such clarity. A portion of authority is found in clarity. Clarity is a part of speaking with authority. It's clear to you who he is. I'm certain of that. And so I speak with clarity. I don't just talk like this. You know, there's a real God and he loves you. You need to know him. That doesn't bring people to the Lord. It might make people aware of God. Or to say out here somewhere, these hills are beautiful. You know, God made them. That's why God gave his only begotten son. Everybody knows there's a God. Every person ever born knows there's a God from the testimony of conscience and creation. God says that. A man may say, I'm an atheist. I don't believe in God. Well, the Bible calls him a fool because he's trampled over the evidence God's given him that there is a God in conscience and creation. But we speak now with clarity about the understanding we've gotten from God, the work that only God can do, that he gives us understanding of how all of this really is true. It's not some comic character. It's not some invasion like we might think about body snatchers or something from outer space. This is what God has done, and he's done it in my life. I'm a witness of this. And I'm going to speak with clarity. And by the way, you can be a teenager and speak with clarity. You can be an old man and speak with clarity. And you can be a young person and speak with clarity. I'm going to tell you this. There's not one young married couple in the world that does not think at some time their home and marriage is falling apart. There's not one woman growing up from being a young girl into adulthood that doesn't have some battle about purpose and who God is and what God has for them. And no young man lives without that. And now, just to add to the confusion, we've mixed up so much about gender and muddied the water and people thinking things that aren't true. The devil is a father of lies. In other words, he invented the lie. And so he's got all versions of that lie. He's the father of it, Jesus said. The truth is not in him. He can't even speak the truth. It's not in him. And so if we're going to do God's work, we must speak with clarity. We have to work at it. If you came to take a math test and you had a certain course in Algebra 2 or trigonometry or geometry or something, and you want to just bluff your way around, they'd say, no. We've got to have factual clarity about this. Be clear. If you're writing some paper and you're trying to prove an argument on something and some debate or written thing you're doing, the person who's assigned that to you needs clarity
logic and clarity. Luke said, I've laid this out in order. I've laid this out with logic. Now you need clarity. No doubt he is who he says he is. And then speak about him with clarity. We must work at that. We must practice. That may sound silly to some of you. Sort of like the people who told me when I answered the call to preach, the first preaching I did, they said, don't you just open your mouth and God fills it? I said, really, I've never said anything I didn't study or didn't say anything that didn't come off of something I had not studied.

God has some sort of being flying around just helping you. I know God is with me. But you work at how you're going to say things. You improve your vocabulary. You ask God to be your best, filled with His Spirit. And ask God to give you clarity. I said to a young man recently, open your mouth. Speak so I can understand you. It wasn't about what he didn't know. It's about he should work harder at saying it with clarity. Now you say, well, God will use, yes, he'll use anybody. But if we know we want to be used of God, we should work at being the best tool we can possibly be for God to use. Amen. Work at your witness. Think about how you're going to approach people. Use a direct approach. Let me ask you a question. Let me ask you this question. Then you've got to answer the question. Then you've got to ask the question. Do you know for sure if you die today, you go to heaven? Or maybe the question is, do you know the Lord Jesus as your personal Savior? And then you have to talk about who Jesus is. But to continue God's work, we must have clarity. No one can follow the leader if they don't know what the leader's going to do. So you have to spell it out. There's some people who get aggravated at me for repeating things. They really do. There's some people who get aggravated at me because of summarizing things when I've given it in a sermon. They say, well, I got it when it came out the first time. But I'm trying to work on clarity. I'm trying to convince New Testament preachers speak convincingly with clarity. Then if God's work is going to continue, we need Christ. Would you write his name down? The Lord Jesus Christ. He said, I'll be with you always. You say, isn't that assumed? No. No. Let me tell you the big temptation. The big temptation is to get improved in an area and then try to do your best at it. The big temptation is to try to get the how and leave out the why and the who. We train people to witness. We use our hand. God gave us a hand, and so we take five fingers and we say, now we talk to people about God loves them. God loves all people, and we give a scripture verse. We take the pointing finger and say, all men are sinners, and give a scripture verse and illustrations. We take the tallest finger on our hand and say, sin must be paid for. The wage of sin is death, and we explain that with scripture verse illustrations. Then we take our ring finger and say that Christ paid for our sin, and we work at who Christ is so we can explain who Christ is and how he could pay our sin debt. Then we come to the little finger on this hand. I'm going to say, here's what you must know. We must personally pray and receive Christ by faith as Savior. And we talk about those five things. And you could learn to do that. Some would be better than others at doing that. I still do that everywhere I am. No matter what I'm reading or talking about, I hold my thumb to remind me that God loves all people because I'm trying to give a logical presentation of the gospel. I hold my pointing finger. When I'm talking to somebody about Jesus, I'll have my hands like that. They don't notice that, but I have a hold of my finger because it's telling me, you know, that all men are sinners. Then I take the largest finger and I say, and our sin has wages. The wages of sin is death. We must pay the debt. And the good news is Christ paid our debt for us, the Lord Jesus Christ, God who became a man without ceasing to be God. Christ, who is co-equal, co-existent, eternally existent with God the Father and God the Holy Spirit. You say, you talk about these theological things. Look, I'm not trying to convince them. I'm trying to do the best job I can speaking with certainty and clarity. It's the Holy Spirit who's working to convince them. And they must personally pray and receive Christ by faith as Savior. And I would say something like this. I want to pray with you. And when I get through, I'm just going to pray a brief prayer. And I want to ask you this. When I get through, I'm going to ask you if you'll ask God to forgive your sin and trust Jesus Christ as your personal Savior today.

0: then I wouldn't pray loudly in a public place. If I'm in a public place, I'd get in a quiet side somewhere. Lord, thank you for this opportunity. I pray for Jim. I pray that he'll trust you as his Savior today. Now, Jim, while our heads are bowed, would you ask God right now to forgive your sin and trust the Lord Jesus Christ as your personal Savior? I can lead you in this prayer, not to me, but to God, if you'd like to pray. Dear Lord, just pray softly out loud. Dear Lord, I know that I'm a sinner. I know that I'm a sinner. If I died without Christ, I'd go to hell. I know Christ died for me. Forgive my sin, come into my life, and be my Savior. Slowly I leave in that prayer. Now, God said, whosoever shall call upon the name of the Lord shall be saved. Did you call on him? God says, for God so loved the world that whosoever believeth in him should not perish. That means never go to hell, but have everlasting life. That's God's promise. Do you believe God will keep his word? Yes, then you took him at his word. I want you in your own words to thank the Lord for hearing your prayer, forgiving your sin, coming into your life today. And I help him, and he prays, and we rejoice. Then I talk to him about what he'll do now as a Christian. He's been born again. He's had a new birth. Now look, you say, well, are all of them saved? I wouldn't lead them that far if I didn't believe they were trusting the Lord. But that's in God's hands. I'm just doing my best to speak with certainty and clarity and have Christ with me. If you and I are going to continue God's work, we have now converted God's work, not continuing God's work. We've added so much baggage on, so many things we're doing, and some of them necessary things in the work of the Lord. You know, care and safety, education. You ever stop and think how much of time and energy it takes to teach a child in a private Christian school or to establish a college? And the thing about that, or to have a church and build buildings and have pews and all of that, you ever think about the demands and the simplicity of the gospel gets lost in all of that? And everything that's a byproduct becomes a goal. When the goal is, this is the work of God, to believe on him whom the Father has sent. And we have to reel it back in sometimes. You say, well, we're not going to do away with the buildings. We're not going to do away with the schools. No. We're going to do the best we can at those. But we're not going to excuse ourselves when we converted this and pretend that's the work of God, when Jesus himself said the work of God is to witness and bring people to himself. How many of us, Pastor, how many of us would say, we need to work harder at continuing God's work? Would you raise your hand? Now here's the amazing thing. God forbid, but if somebody was right outside our building tonight and had a terrible accident and lay there dying and said, somebody tell me about heaven and hell and Jesus before I leave here. There's not one person, I would imagine, not one person in this congregation that couldn't do that. You could do that. But what is it that will move us to begin at Jerusalem and make that God's work our work? Would you pray for me that I can keep working at this, not only in my own life, but in the life of this church? I believe when we really get after this like we should, that God will meet us and we'll see miraculous things take place. Do you believe that? Now we're witnessing church. We probably see 100 people make professions of faith every week through the efforts of our church. But every one of us has a story to tell. May God help us to tell that story. I love you. And I love being the pastor here. I truly do. And I want to be a better one. Let's bow in prayer, may we?
1: I don't want to come to you attacking what I feel is the best church in all the world. But I do want to provoke us to think, why are so many of God's people that claim to be God's people so spiritually sick? One reason, because of John 3:7. Marvel not that I say unto you, ye must be born again. I wonder if many of our churches are just simply filled with unsaved people. People that have emotion, or people that like music, or people like drama, or programs, or musicals, or like the fellowship, or the socials, or the activities, or the basketball teams, but they really have no possession of Christ. The Bible says in the last days, many will come unto him and say, Lord, Lord, have we not prophesied in thy name? Have we not cast out demons in thy name? And he'll say, depart from me. I never knew you. And so it's very obvious that in the last day, the church attendance might be large, but it perhaps is filled with many people who have not really trusted Christ as Savior. I want to ask you a personal question. Have you truly been born again? If a heart attack took you this morning, took me this morning, in our city, we have had two preachers die in the pulpit in my years of ministry here while they were preaching. Baptist. They were preaching and died. If you just walked out of here and died today, where would you spend eternity? Heaven or hell? According to the Word of God, if you're not born again, you're not going to heaven. Say, but I was good to people at Christmas. And I did wonderful things for others and for God throughout the year, but are you been born again? I believe one reason why there's such spiritual sickness is because perhaps, one, people are not saved. Secondly, is what I want to address this morning. The second reason is what most people have not even thought about today one time. Christians. The second reason why our churches are spiritually sick, because we have forgot the scripture, Ephesians 5. Be not drunk with wine, where is excess, but be filled with the Spirit. Has it even crossed our mind this morning as Christians that we must be Spirit-filled? Did we get up this morning and say, I need the filling of the Holy Spirit of God? This morning I want to remind you that when you get saved, when you trust Christ as Savior, one text, 1 Corinthians chapter 12, when you get saved, when I get saved, the Holy Spirit of God comes and he moves in and he takes up residence within us. In our Christian life, we never get more of the Spirit of God after that date of salvation. He gave us the gift of the Holy Spirit when we got saved. We don't get more of him, but he must get more of us. If I had a glass here, and you could see, it was a glass where you could see through, and I had the glass half full of water, you would say, there's a glass that's half full. But the truth of the matter is, the glass is 100% full. It's full of water and it's full of air. Because whatever is not with water is occupied by air. And as a child of God, I can have the Holy Spirit of God living within me. But if I'm not filled with the Spirit of God, I replace that empty segment in my life with many thoughts, many actions, many deeds. Galatians tells us that. And so we fill that void, Galatians 5, with adultery was the first one he mentioned, with fornication, with heresies, with seditions, with hatred, with jealousy, with envy, with strife, because the vessel is going to be completely filled. In my life, several years ago, I was trying, of course, to be a Christian that was Spirit-filled. But I was a little while into the day and began to think, every day I sort of getting to this day and I pray and I have my prayer list and I read my Bible and I do all these things, but I have not been living dependent upon the Holy Spirit of God. You know what the Holy Spirit does? The Bible says the Holy Spirit convicts me. The Holy Spirit says to me, you should not be saying that. You should not be doing that. You should not be going there. The Holy Spirit, that's his function. The Holy Spirit's function is not only to convict me, the Holy Spirit's job is to guide me. He will guide me in all truth. The Holy Spirit's job and function, thirdly, is to comfort me. He is called the great comforter. The Holy Spirit's job is to bring truth to my mind. The Holy Spirit's job is to empower me. Turn with me in your Bibles, please, to the book of Ephesians today, Ephesians chapter 5. In Ephesians chapter 5, the Bible says in verse 18, and when you get to Ephesians 5, I'd like you to read it with me. Ephesians 5, verse 18. Ready? Begin. And be not drunk with wine, where is excess, but be filled with the Spirit. That is a command. I am commanded not to get more of the Spirit of God, but to allow the Spirit of God to have more of me. If you've been in this church all these years, you're tired of this, and I just feel like right now I need to give you this illustration. I said to myself even this week, I'm not going to give that illustration, but I have to give it just to explain again the filling of the Holy Spirit. And so I come by your home to see you. Mrs. Strope just sang. She's my sister-in-law. And did such a beautiful job as always. And I go to the door. That's my signature knock. I never have the last two. It just, and I knock. And I knock on the door. And my sister-in-law, Betty, comes and says, oh, Pastor, come on in. And I come into the house. And about an hour or two later, her husband's a little dense. He's a little slow. And her husband says, I thought I heard Pastor's voice a while ago at the door. Where is he? She's, well, he's in the house. What do you mean he's in the house? I put him in the coat closet. You know, in-laws can really be a pain, can't they? I feel a series of messages coming on right now. You know what I'm talking about, how in-laws are. Don't hang me out here. I just set you up to help you, and you left me out here by myself. It's going to take longer to preach now. And she said, he's here. Well, where is he? He's in the closet with all the coats. Well, her husband comes and opens the door and he says, come on out here. And does what any good brother-in-law and family member should do. Let's go to the kitchen. And I fill the kitchen with my presence. And we empty the refrigerator and I go to the family room and we sit down there and I walk through the house. I have now filled the house. When you got saved, the Holy Spirit moved in. But now it is up to you to let him fill your life. Every area of your life. Your thought life. Your actions. Your deeds. Anger, fear, frustration, greed. He must fill that because that empty void is going to be filled by something. And if that empty void is not filled with the Holy Spirit, we'll fill it with sin every time. God says, be not drunk with wine. The purpose of the filling is to have victory over sin. The purpose of the filling is to have victory over sorrow. The purpose of the filling is to have victory over surrender. The purpose of the filling is to have victory for souls and power with soul winning. The purpose of the filling is to understand and accept submission. It's all in this text right here. You show me your submission, or the lack thereof, I'll show you your filling. No one's telling me. No, No boss is telling me, no authority is telling me, no husband's telling me, no parents telling me, nobody's gonna, I'm my own man, I'll make my own decisions. Well, that's a very good evidence that you're not filled with the Spirit of God. And so the Holy Spirit, his function in filling us is to demonstrate the power over sin. Turn with me in your Bibles, just back Ephesians, and go back another book, Galatians chapter 5. Galatians chapter 5, and thank you for turning, verse 16. This I say then, 5:16, Galatians 5:16. This I say then, walk in the Spirit. Let's read this last part together. Ready, begin. And ye shall not fulfill the lust of the flesh. When I got saved, the Bible calls it, I have the new man and the old man. The new man wants to do right. The old man wants to do wrong. The new man, which is a spiritual man, has a desire for right. The old man, which is the natural man, God calls it, the fleshly man wants to do wrong. That's why when we get saved, our flesh does not get saved. Positionally, we have been became a child of God, but we still have the old nature. And that old nature must be battled. Lester Roloff used to sing, once again, I faced Satan this morning, and I battled him all the day long. The old man, the old nature wants to sin. The old nature wants to fulfill the lust of the flesh, the Bible says. The old nature wants pornography. And I say that because it seems like that's one of the greatest things I'm dealing with these days, with men and women. Fastest growing group of people using pornography is women. And if we do not empty ourselves of our pride and flesh and seek the filling of the Spirit of God, here it is, not just in the morning, but throughout the day. Lord, fill me with your Holy Spirit. I don't, and my wife could tell you when the last time was, but I don't get angry with her. I love her. And there were times, especially that first year of marriage, whew, I thought, is this thing going to work? You know, it wasn't her, it was me. I just was having a hard time trying to adjust. You know, I Brother Raisley, what I thought happened at marriage, and this month it's 40 years ago, what I thought happened was that I snapped my fingers and she just jumped. Woo, was I wrong? And that was rude too, and I didn't really think that, but just I was so independent and so self-willed and so full of pride. There was an adjustment taken, and had I been married to a lady that was a pushover, I would have been an abusive husband, not beating her up. My dad taught me better than that, not threatening her. I just would have been just, it's just all about me, and you sit down and shut up and listen to me. That type of spirit. But she's independent too. And I'm independent. And you put an independent man and an independent woman on the same tracks, headed toward one another. Woo! Man, all's going to lose. But nonetheless, she trained me. And the unfortunate thing, she's still training me, I'm sure. You can get along. Sometimes they'll take the car to the shop, and it just sputtering, and you think, oh, good night, I need a whole new motor. All you need is, and I don't even know if cars, they'd have to have spark plugs or whatever fuel, I don't know how they do it nowadays. All it needs is, it's got a fouled spark plug. That's all it is. Just the truth is, you're going to throw your marriage away, and it's not that big a thing that you have to fix. Most of the time, not all the time, Miss Treba would say just opposite. Most time it's a man. And most time a man has to say, honey, I was out of bounds. I'm wrong. Will you forgive me? with a true heart of brokenness. God says, walk in the Spirit. Be Spirit-led, be God-led, walk in the Spirit, and ye shall not fulfill the lust of the flesh. Well, what is the lust of the flesh? He tells us there. Verse number 19. Now the works of the flesh are manifest, which are these: adultery, fornication, uncleanness. That's just a filthy, dirty, nasty mind. Lasciviousness. That is just no shame. Anything goes. What I want to do, I'm going to do it. Idolatry. That's placing something above God. Money, position, prestige, power. Witchcraft, which is the Greek word pharmakeia, where we get the word pharmacy, and pharmacy simply means drugs. Drugs are not something new. Just because they are voted in Colorado and another state that we can have now marijuana, drugs have been around for a long time, friend. In the last day, Revelation 19, God says that man will not repent even when God is dealing with them, and they'll give themselves over to witchcraft. That's that Greek word pharmakeia. Drugs. And it'll be out of control even when God is dealing with man. They said, we're not giving up our drugs. Notice what else he goes on to say. Hatred. The word hatred is a word that deals with, I'm always challenging. You always challenge people. Challenging your boss, challenging your mate, challenging your parents, challenging the Bible, challenging God. Seditions. Seditions is that word that deals with divisions and creating division and heresies and envy and murder and drunkenness and revelings and such like, as I have told you before, as I have also told you in time past. He said, I don't want you to be living in the demonstration of sin. I have these things, let's say, in my life. You have these things in your life. What do we do? Please hear me. There must be confession. Confession is not coming to the church building and I'm on one little room and you're in the other one. There's a little wall between us and a little speaking opening area where you tell me, here are my sins, Pastor. And I forgive. I have no ability to forgive sin. I'm a sinner like you. Been saved by the grace of God. Man cannot forgive sin. There's one God and one mediator between God and man. It's the man Christ Jesus. No, a pastor, a priest, a religious leader cannot forgive sin, but God can. And so we must confess. Private sin, I believe, should have private confession. Personal sin should have personal confession. So there's Brother Thompson, and he's our son-in-law, and I've been warring against him, and I haven't. Let's say I've been in a debate and a challenge with him. And I said, well, I got it privately confessed to God. I was wrong, his father-in-law. I was just wrong. No, I wronged him. I need to come and say, Brother Thompson, I was way out of bounds. You're my son-in-law. I was wrong. I want you to forgive me. There's private confession. There's personal confession when it includes someone else. And then there's public confession. I dread giving this illustration because I have no idea how the money is kept. I have no idea what a safe looks like. I have no idea what a combination. I've not been in that room. I have no idea how they do all that. But I don't touch the money. Never have in 37 years, and I'm not going to start. But let's say that I had access. I don't have a key, wherever they keep it. Let's say that I got in there. Somehow I avoided all the cameras and everything that they have. I got in there. I started stealing money. I would have to stand in this church on a Sunday night, say, folks, or Sunday morning, I have wronged you. I have been stealing. They say a woman I read on my phone this week, she stole $100,000 from a church. She's been stealing and stealing and stealing. It came out. I'd have to say, because why? It's public. It affects you. You gave the money. That's a public confession. There's private confession. There's personal confession. And if I'm going to be filled with the Spirit of God, I'm going to have to learn how to confess my sins. Because that glass of water that's filled with air, I, as a Christian, can fill it with the lust of the flesh. That's why a Christian, not only do we confess to God, but we put boundaries up in our lives. Illustration. I decided, I guess, 25, 28, 29 years ago, I would never watch a television unless my wife was with me. So I've traveled for 36, 7 years all over this country preaching every week somewhere. And the World Series game was going on, or an NBA game was going on, or a College Bowl game, or the March Madness. I never turned the TV on. If I'm at home alone and my wife's not there, I'm not going to turn the TV on. You say, well, what a self-righteous man. No, it's not because I'm so good. I might mess my life up. I might decide to go channel surfing and see something I should not see and not have the conviction or the fortitude to shut it off. Friend, make no provision for the flesh, the Bible says. Don't create an environment where you can mess yourself up. Don't place yourself. That's why I don't counsel with ladies. It's such a rare thing. And if it is, my wife's right there with the windows in my office, and she's right there, be able to hear and see. I don't want to be alone with another woman. I don't want my wife to be alone with another man. And so you make provision, no, never, for the flesh. You crucify the flesh. You say no to the flesh. But the Holy Spirit then gives us power. It's that Greek word dunamis, where we get the word dynamite. Dynamite power over sin. Dynamite power for souls. We're out of time, but Acts 1:8, ye shall receive power. That's that word dunamis. After this, the Holy Ghost has come upon you, and ye shall be witnesses of me, both in Jerusalem and in Judea and in Samaria and in the uttermost part of the earth. God gives us power for souls. How are we doing with our power in soul winning? Are we timid? I've sat on so many planes. I've had a purpose in my life all these years that I'd always give a gospel track, an invitation to church, and then tell them on the back of this is the most important, to tell someone how to be truly born again. And I've led people of Christ on airplanes and in train stations and various places throughout and in airport terminals. Sometimes I sit next to someone and say, man, I'll tell you what, I'm intimidated. I got to give this man a track. I have to give this lady a track, and I'm going to do that. And every time I'm telling myself, Bill, I'll tell you what the problem is, Jack Treiber, you're not filled with the Spirit of God. Because if I had the power of the Holy Spirit of God, I'd have power in witnessing. And I'll spend some time saying, Lord, I'm so timid right now. I'm so shy right now. I'm so backward right now. And I don't have the courage to talk to this person. Perhaps they're some big shot, or perhaps they look like they would not want the gospel. And I said, Lord, I don't have a lot of courage right now. It must be evident I'm not filled with the Spirit of God. And so God, point out to my life, because I want to have everything right between you and me so that the entire vessels are filled with the power of God for the power in soul winning and witnessing. Power for souls. Power over sin. And we'll close here. Power for surrender. When the Holy Spirit of God is controlling our life, we learn to say yes. We obey every spiritual impulse. And one of the ways God brings us through the Holy Spirit to a position of surrender is through brokenness. I spoke last Sunday night of brokenness. if we're expecting blessings. Remember that old preacher, late 1800s? Sam Jones. Sam Jones was a fiery evangelistic preacher. Sam Jones was down in Texas and he was preaching for the Cowboys in Texas. And they had a great meeting. Hundreds and hundreds and hundreds of Cowboys got saved. At the end of the revival, they came to Sam and said, Sam, all the Cowboys got together. We have no money to give you. And we're going to have to send you back to Philadelphia on the train. And we're sending you out with no money. And Sam said, that's no problem. I didn't come to get money. I came to preach the gospel. They said, Sam, we will remember this. We'll take care of you. Sam received a telegram several months later and said, a cowboy is coming with a trainload of unbroken horses that we've corralled. And we're shipping them there to Philadelphia. He wired back and said, what in the world am I going to do in Philadelphia with a trainload of wild horses? And they said, you can sell them and you will have your love offering that we want to give you. We'll send a cowboy and he'll hold the auction. They held the auction and they sold them. He says, I want you to leave one back. He said, I have a boy. And Sam said, I want my boy to have one of those horses. And the cowboy said, it'd be great, but he has to be broken. That horse would kill your son. He said, could you break him for me? He said, I can't. It'll take me 2 weeks. He said, how much will it cost? He said, it cost you $15. He broke that horse for Sam Jones, and Sam was going to give it to his son. He said, wait. Now, the horse is ready, the cowboy said, after 2 weeks. But he said, Sam said, I want to try him before my boy does. And he started to walk toward that horse, and that horse went wild. The cowboy said, no! You don't mount him on that side. He hasn't been broken on that side. You mount him on this side because he's been broken on this side. He's only been trained to mount from this side. Sam said, look, my boy might forget someday. What would it cost me to break him on the other side? He said, another $15. He broke him for another $15, and he approached that horse 2 weeks later. Approaching that horse obeyed. Why? Because he had his will surrendered to someone who was going to be an authority. And when the Holy Spirit of God breaks me, I'll say, I'll go where you want me to go, dear Lord. A great event took place in America yesterday. Perhaps this morning, I think they landed. Brother Chantha Chim and Susan Chim. They've been on deputation, graduates of this college. He escaped communism, the Vietnam War, and never was injured, though on a boat. After a long journey and seeing people die, he came to America and on two different occasions was shot on the streets of Long Beach. Came to college, still had one bullet lodged in his skull, later was removed. He's been preaching and serving God for 10 years and they left to go to that 1040 window to reach Cambodia and Vietnam and Singapore and other nations of that window there. I believe they landed this morning after that long journey. God has Chantha Chim's life. He surrendered. The Holy Spirit of God broke his will, broke her will. Not that it was wrong with what they're doing, but God had a plan for their life. God has a plan for your life and God has a plan for my life. And until we come to the place of brokenness, God will never use us. And brokenness comes when the Holy Spirit of God has full control of our lives. With this thought of brokenness, let me close by saying this. There was a man who was pastoring a church, a young man in Toronto, Canada. That church, wow, it was big. Had about 1,800 people years ago coming to that church. And it just exploded. People were coming. And after that church got up to about 1,800 beautiful buildings, he said after a few years of that, I think three or four, he said, I believe God wants me to leave. And he resigned with nowhere to go. He thought there would be opportunities. But to his amazement, no one called. No large churches like 1,800 and no churches of 1,000 and no churches of 500. And after a while, finding no place to preach, he found some small churches and he preached there. And they said, we really don't want you to come back. He came to the point where there was nowhere to preach. He said, nobody wanted me. Paul Rader, the old preacher of yesteryear, was coming to town and they were going to hold a great campaign in the tabernacle. He went to the head usher, this man that pastored a church of 1,800. No moral problem, nothing wrong. He just felt like his work was over there and thought there'd be opportunities. There were none. But God was breaking him. And the preacher had nothing to do and wanted to serve God. And he went to the head usher and said, could I be an usher in the campaign? And the head usher said, we'd love to have you. He goes, I don't know what a head usher does. I've never done that before. And he explained it to him. Right before the first opening night, the head usher and another man were talking. And they came over to this preacher who wasn't preaching now and said, we don't think we need you to be an usher for the campaign. And he sat there and think, God's done with me. No church is opening. I can't even usher. After a few nights in the meeting, he went to a person and said, I see you need counselors. I'd like to be one of the counselors to win people to Christ. Hundreds of people are getting saved under Paul Rader. And they said, you can be one. He said, every time the invitation came, I was down there ready to go. And every week, every service, every night, they looked at me and they looked right past me and asked everybody else. But they wouldn't ask me. And I said, God, you're done with me. You're done. They won't let me win a soul. It's not their fault. It's mine. I can't be an usher. It's not their fault. It's mine. I can't preach. Nobody wants me. God, you're done with me. They had an old hymn book that just had come out. And he asked a man, could I be part of the crowd in the auditorium that sells those hymn books? He knew God was done with them. He'd probably never preach again. He said, you can sell hymn books tonight. And the man in the pulpit said tonight, we're going to sing a song. It's a song in your hymn book there. It's in our hymn book also here. I turned there. And he said, I want you to know, ladies and gentlemen, that the man who wrote this song is one of the young men right here, one of these young fellas that's selling these song books. Right there is the writer of this song. He said, I was so embarrassed I could have crawled in a hole. I finished selling the song books from this man in that section. And he said, that 500 voice choir and that huge convention center, they began to sing Oswald J. Smith's song. Saved, saved, saved. My sins are all forgiven. Christ is mine. I'm on my way to heaven. On the course, saved, I'm saved. Through Christ, my all in all. Saved, I'm saved. And he said, I sat in that back, hearing a 500 voice choir, hearing thousands of people sing that night. And I said, God, maybe you're not done with me. Charles Spurgeon's church in London called after they heard that song and said, we wonder, Oswald Smith, could you come to London and take several months and just preach in our church? And he preached. And he began to get invitations. He went back to Toronto and started a church, and it became a worldwide renowned church for missions, worldwide missions, where they gave over 90% of the offerings to worldwide missions. He's been passed away for many years now. God broke him. And he said, God had to break me because though I did not think I was full of pride, I was. God broke a Joseph. God broke a Job. God broke a Moses. God broke Elijah. And what experience you're facing today, God's not mad at you. God may be breaking. You say, well, no church is asking me to preach. Nobody's asking me to usher. No one's asking me to lead a soul to Christ. I can't even sell hymn books. Right. I don't know what you're going through, but maybe you would have better stop back and step back and say, is God trying to break me so I could surrender to be full of the Holy Spirit of God? My question, have you even thought about the Holy Spirit this morning? When you got up this morning, say, I need the filling of the Holy Spirit. He that hath an ear, let him hear what the Spirit saith unto the church. We're not prepared to go to church to be a Spirit-filled hearer if we've not asked the Spirit of God to fill us. Our Father, this morning, I thank you for these great people. And I'm not trying to preach down at anyone. I look at my own life, and I don't want to live or operate and serve and preach in the flesh. I don't want to witness in the flesh. I want to have the power and the demonstration of Almighty God upon my life. I pray that you'd bless in this invitation. Our heads are bowed and our eyes are closed. This morning you say, Brother Traber, I'm lost. I'm not sure I'm saved. You talked about that at the beginning. Well, then get saved. In a moment, I'll finish my prayer. We'll stand and pastors will be here and they'll have a lady show a lady how to be saved and a man show a man how to get saved. Get saved today. I believe there's scores of people that say, I need to come and just pray about the work of the Holy Spirit of God in my life.
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0: I want our church to be blessed. Do you? I want my life to be blessed. I used to say to my boys when I was younger and much more foolish, I want to be a great man. I was silly enough to say that. Can you imagine that? I was silly enough to say that. I would even say to them, I want your dad to be a great man. And God convicted me of it. We should not desire to be great. We want God to be great. He is great. We want him to be appearing great as he is in the eyes of people. And then God dealt with me. And I said to those young boys, no, I want your daddy to be an obedient person to the Lord. Somewhere in all of that, humility, honor, obedience, we need to put it all together. If you want God to use you, if you're a preacher, you're a housewife, a husband, a worker, if you want God to honor what you're doing, it must be preceded by humility.
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3: He is the one whom it's all about. It's about him. This morning we're here because of him. Our lives should glorify him. Open your Bibles, please, to 1 Corinthians chapter 15. 1 Corinthians chapter number 15. What a joy to be here. I mean that. My, the singing is great. The spirit is wonderful. And the pastor is getting forgetful about things. He can't remember. But anyway, he was up here kind of mummering around trying to figure out what somebody said. But at his age, we'll forgive him and just go on and serve God this morning. Amen. I love your pastor. I really do. I like this guy because he is real. And I mean that in the right way. I've never heard him criticize, bellyache, complain. He just loves the Lord, loves his people. He's a great blessing to me personally just to be with. I'd appreciate your prayers. I'm off next week, then back to camp for two more weeks, and I love camp. 16 years old, a teenager's favorite position, flat on my back in bed, I received Christ as my Savior. I got saved at camp, never got over it. Every summer, here I am, 24 years old, and 8 or 10 weeks every summer, I go to camp. Now, I love camp, and I got turned around. I'm not 24, I'm not 28, I'm 82, but anyway, whatever I am, I love camp, I do. I trust you'll pray for camp, see the kids go to camp. What an impression that makes. Look in your Bible, 1 Corinthians 15, verse number 1. Paul said, moreover, brethren, I declare unto you the gospel which I preached unto you, which ye also have received, unless wherein you stand. by which also you are saved, if you keep in memory what I preached unto you, unless you have believed in vain. I delivered unto you first of all that which I also received, how that Christ died for our sin, according to the Scripture, that he was buried, he rose again the third day, according to the Scripture, he was seen of Cephas, then of the 12. After that, he was seen of about 500 brethren at once, in whom the greater part remained to the present. Some are fallen asleep. Why preach the gospel? First of all, unsaved people need to hear the gospel. Number two, unsaved church members need to be reminded of the gospel. Every year, I see a number of church members come and receive Christ as their Savior. Why? Because they're hypocrites. No, one reason, the devil blinds people to the gospel. Therefore, it's so important periodically, the gospel is preached. Number two, when I hear the gospel it preached, it thrills me. It blesses my heart to think what Jesus Christ has done for me. Number three, when someone preaches the gospel, I'm stirred to reach out and touch somebody else with the gospel of Jesus Christ. Number one, first of all, very simply, to have the gospel, there must be, number one, before anything else, Paul mentions communication. The importance of communication. Why is it urgent you and I tell the gospel to somebody else? Unsaved people cannot be saved unless they hear the gospel. Paul said, I deliver unto you, first of all, the gospel. Why? The first thing unsaved people have to hear is the gospel. The Bible says this, faith comes by hearing, and hearing by the word of God. Let that sink in. No matter how deep your concern, how heavy your burden, how many tears you shed, unsaved people cannot get saved, will not get saved, unless you tell them how to get saved. And Paul emphasizes, first of all, communication. He mentions four words, communing, you and I telling somebody else how to get saved. Number one, the first word Paul uses is the word declare. Look in your Bible at verse number one. Paul said, moreover, brethren, I declare unto you the gospel. The word declare means this, tell somebody something new, something they've never ever heard before. We're back to that, aren't we? Unsaved people cannot get saved unless you tell them how to get saved. We must tell them something they never heard. That's the gospel of Jesus Christ. Number one, the word declare means tell people something new. Number two, second word there, my friend, is the word preach. Look in your Bible at verse number one. Well, brethren, I declare unto you the gospel which I preached unto you. Look at verse number 11, please. In verse 11, Paul said, wherefore, so we preach. Paul emphasized preaching. Today across America, preaching is laughed at, it's ridiculed, it's called old-fashioned, it's called outdated. Paul said, the preaching of the cross is foolishness to them that perish. Most of us today, we're saying, why, one day we heard a man preach. I heard a man preach one time, I was called to preach. Another man preach, I got baptized. The Bible exalts and lifts up the preaching of the Word of God. Bible preachers, by the way, were strong preachers. The verse of all uses there is the word deliver. Look in your Bible at verse number three. I delivered unto you, first of all, which I also... The word deliver has the idea of force, the idea of unction, the idea of power, authority. My friend, Bible preaching should be authoritative preaching. It's not you take your pick. It's what God's Word says. And my friend, on the subject of salvation, God's Word is plain and careful. Salvation is found in a person and nowhere else. Paul said that we have redemption through His Son. The Bible says, neither is there salvation in any other. There is none other name under heaven given among men whereby we must be saved. My friend, we must unashamedly declare there's one way to heaven. That way is not a church or a baptistry. That way is Jesus Christ. That's the word Paul uses. Interesting. In your Bible, at verse number 15. In verse 15, Paul said, yea, and found false witness of God, because we have testified. The word testified means this. It means to witness. You say, Brother Mark, I'm not sure I could do that. I'm just not sure I could tell somebody the God. Wait. I can do all things through Christ that strengtheneth me. You can. Let me share something with you. The Apostle Paul, great preacher. Apostle Paul, brilliant mind. How did Paul witness? Hear it. Eight times in your Bible. When Paul witnessed, what did he do? He just gave his testimony how he got saved. Friend, the least you can do is go to a coworker, a neighbor, a friend, and say, hey, I'll tell you about the greatest thing ever happened to me in my life, about the time I received Christ. Tell them how you got saved. Then ask them if they also would like to accept Jesus Christ. I was coming from Reed Falls, Montana, flying into Minneapolis. And sitting beside me was a guy. And he kept leaning and pointing to the fellow in the seat ahead of us. And pretty soon we got talking. He said, "What do you do?" I said, "I'm an evangelist." "Oh," he said, "that's interesting." I said, "Where do you live?" He said, "Mankato, Minnesota." I said, "I've been there." He said, "I know you have. I bet you went to Grace Baptist Church." I said, "Yes, I did." He said, "I want to tell you something." He said, "Now, I got to get it straight to you, sir. I'm a Lutheran. I'm depending on Christ to get me into heaven. Not a church, not baptism." He said, "Sir, I'm depending 100% on Jesus Christ." I'm quoting him now. He said, "Some Lutherans believe in baptism. I don't. I believe it's all Christ." I said, "Well, thank God. I'm glad about that." We talked a while. Pretty soon he said, "Sir, God put you in that seat." "What do you mean?" So the guy that I'm talking to, he said, "He's my best friend. We're in business together." He said, "Our families are close. We go on vacations together. We have picnics together. We go see the twins play together." He said, "We're the best of friends." He said, "I got to tell you something. The last 3 or 4 days, God's been all over me. My very best friend, I've never told how to go to heaven, how to get saved." He said, it would just crush me if somehow he died and did not know how to get saved. He said, "Sir, this morning before I left my room, I got on my knees. I said, 'God, Ed needs to get saved. I'm not sure I know how to tell him. Today I prayed and said, God, put somebody on that airplane that can show me how to tell Ed how to get saved.' So between Minneapolis and Mankato, there's a rest area. I'm driving," he said, "I'm in charge. I'm going to pull over there and tell him how to get saved. Said, 'Can you help me with it? He said, "I got a New Testament. Can you help me without it?" I said, "Buddy, you're talking to the right guy. Amen. That's right." I explained to him the Romans Road. He said, "Now pray for me. Between Minneapolis and Mankato and the rest area, I'm pulling in and showing my friend how to get saved." Again, he said this, "What a tragedy, what a shame. Would I really be a friend if I left my best friend go to hell and never tried to get him saved?" That's a good question. How about your best friend? The guy you play golf with, the guy you work beside, the neighbors you talk to, your relatives, my friends, how can they believe in whom and him of whom they have not heard? The answer is they can't believe unless you and I open our mouth and tell them how to find Jesus Christ. The first thing Paul does, talks about communication. Number two, he talks about the contents of the gospel. What is the gospel? Look in your Bible, verses 3 and 4. "Deliver unto you, first of all, that which I also received, how that Christ died for our sins, according to the Scripture, that he was buried, that he rose again the third day, according to the Scripture." Now, Paul mentions three things about the gospel. First of all, number one, Paul mentions the gospel deals with the area of expiation. What does that mean? Expiation means taking away of our sin. The Old Testament word was atonement. In the Old Testament, sin was covered, not taken away. Christ on the cross, the Bible says, he bore our sin in his body on the tree. He was our substitute. Therefore, when Christ died, he took away our sin. Who his own self, that means alone, bore our sin in his body on the cross. Get that. It was Christ alone. Not Christ plus baptism, not Christ plus good works. Hear me, you try to add to what Christ has done, you have diluted the blood of Christ, you don't have salvation, you have damnation. It's trusting Christ alone that saves. Now, what are you trusting? Hope you're not trusting your good works. The Bible says, not by works of righteousness we have done, according to his mercy has he saved us. It's trusting, I got to repeat this, it's so important. Heaven and hell depend on this. Are you trusting Christ alone for your salvation? On that cross, he did not die for his sin. He was our substitute. My, what graciousness. What love. Sin for us sinners. He bore our sin on the cross. The first word God uses, Paul uses there, is the word expiation. Christ died for our sin. Second word, my friend, is the word expiration. Christ died. He expired. Now, there's all kinds of idiots in the world. Excuse me, but it's true. Years ago, a guy wrote a book called The Passover Plot. Here's what he wrote. He said, on the cross, Christ did not die. He fainted. Just fainted. They put him in the tomb. After 3 days, through the coldness of the tomb, he was revived. He stood up, pushed the rock aside, and walked out. He did not really die. Now, friend, if you believe that, You probably live next door to Donald Duck, and Pluto probably lives down the block, and Bugs Bunny is probably your mailman, okay? That is absolutely dumb and ridiculous. Now follow me, okay? First of all, for 6 hours, Christ hung on a cross. He had nails driven in his hands and his feet. He couldn't walk. On top of that, how could he push a stone with those hands? Historians tell us the stone in front of the tomb weighed probably, well, a minimum 1.5 ton. Here's a guy with crucified feet, crucified hands, blood pouring out of his side, is going to get up because of the coldness of the tomb and push a rock up around

Let's forget hospitals. Let's find some coal caves and put people in there. That's ridiculous. It's ridiculous. And my friend, the truth is Christ died. Why did he die? Because the Bible says here it is, the wages of sin is death. God said, the soul that sinneth, not just the body, the soul that sinneth, it shall surely die. What kind of death does that mean? The Bible, John said, I saw which is hell, which is the second death. Because of our sin, the Bible says, we're heading for hell. On that cross, Christ bore our hell. He had to die physically. He, my friend, only that, but he bore our sin spiritually so we could be saved. The first word there, my friend, is the word expiration. Second word is the word expiration. The third word is the word, here we go, exclamation. Look at verse number 4. In verse 4, he was buried, then he rose again the third day, according to the scripture. In the early church, when two Christians met on the walk, they say, Christ the Lord is risen. The reply was, Christ the Lord is risen indeed. That is the difference, my friend. That's the difference that makes a difference. We serve a living Savior. He's in the world today. And thank God, because he's alive, he can help us. He can save us. He can be with us. All the cults, all the other gods, they're dead, decayed, putrefied, buried, turned to dust. But Jesus Christ is as much alive right now as he ever was, my friend. And because he's alive, he can become the best friend you'll ever have if you'll accept him as your own personal Savior. I was preaching Fort Madison, Iowa. And the pastor's wife come and said, Brother Mark, she said, I went calling. I had a calling card. I went out and knocked on the door of a house. A lady opened the door, and I said, hello. I am a Mrs. Beale, the pastor's wife, and I just wanted to drop by and see you. She said, thank you for coming, but I'm sorry, I'm in a hurry. My father's in the hospital. He's dying. But she said, please, please come back. I said, okay, I will. Two or three times, Mrs. Beale tried to go back. The lady was not home. She went back one day, knocked on the door. They opened the door and asked her in. And Mrs. Beale said, did your father die? She said, yes. But she said, you know, when you were here, they gave me a little piece of paper to read to my dad. What it was God's simple plan of salvation. Said, I read it to him. I gave it to him. She said, my dad changed. He was grouchy, mean, ornery, didn't want to die. She said, I go in the room time and time again, he's reading that paper. His whole attitude changed. He started smiling, laughing. Everything was changed. He said, not only that, but here's something. Every time a visitor would come in, my dad had a little crack, got some plan of salvation. Turned the visitor and said, you know, since I've been sick, my eyes aren't very well. He said, would you please read this to me? He said, I'll bet at least 15 people read that tract. Because of that tract, she said, I got saved. My brother got saved. So I know at least 6 people got saved because of that tract. The day came when my dad died, and the funeral ended. We just had a few minutes alone with the open coffin before it was all over. We're standing there and talking about the change that come over Dad and how God saved him. But my brother reached in his pocket and took out that tract. Said, you know, Dad lived by this the last days of his life. He died by it. He reached out and put that tract in Dad's hands, and we closed the coffin. That's the gospel. That's it, friend. It works. But we don't have to be ashamed of it. Thank God, it works today. And God help us. The gospel that changed that man's life can change your life, change your friend's life. God give us a desire, a burning desire to share the gospel of Christ. That some real, you know, somebody you claim to love might find him as their Savior. Number 3, and I'm through this morning. Third thing we find, my friend, the last thing we find is conversion. Now, how is somebody saved? How does somebody come to the point where they can say, I know for sure I'm going to heaven? Number 1, first of all, my friend, conversion is expedient. Expedient is something that must happen. Look in your Bible at verse number 3. I hear it unto you, Paul said, what? First of all, that which I also received. What did Paul say? First, my friend, the most important thing you must do before anything else is accept Christ. It's not change your life, then accept Christ. You can die and go to hell trying to change your life. It's not saying, I'm going to turn over a new leaf. No, my friend. First, when anything else,

0: You must accept Christ. What Paul said, the first thing we need to do is to come and accept Jesus Christ. Seek ye first, the Bible says, the kingdom of God. Number one, it's expedient. The most important thing you ever do is get saved, because the most important thing you have is not a house or a car or a job or a bank account. The most important thing you have, sir, is a soul. And Christ said, what shall it profit a man if he gain the whole world and lose his own soul? You're the wealthiest man in Indianapolis and go to hell. Christ said, you're a loser. Most popular kid in your school and you burn. Christ said, you're a loser, my friend. That's why the emphasis is first, come and accept Christ. First of all, he said salvation is expedient. Number two, he said salvation, my friend, not expedient. It's exclusive. Don't miss a word. Exclusive. What are you saying, preacher? Salvation is found not in one place. It's found in one person. Look at verse 3. I deliver to you, first of all, that which I also received, how that Christ died for our sin, according to the Scripture. He was buried. He rose again the third day. Verse 5, he was seen. Verse 6, he was seen. Verse 7, he was seen. Verse 8, he was seen. My friend, it hammers the idea. Bible salvation is exclusive. It is found in Christ. Seven times in two verses, it refers to him. See, I witnessed to people. Hotels, airplanes, everybody say, oh, yeah, you go to heaven? Yeah, I'm going to heaven because I joined the church. I got baptized. I lived a good life. My friend, any detour around Christ is a detour into hell, because salvation is found in him. Neither is there salvation in any other. There is none other name under heaven given among men whereby we must be saved. It's Christ alone that saves. Number three, it's expedient, it's exclusive, it's experienced. You become a Christian when you receive, here's your Bible, as many as received him, to them gave he power to become the sons of God. Now, by receiving Christ, Jesus said, behold, I stand at the door and knock. If any man hear my voice, open the door. I'll come into him and sup with him and he with me. We become a Christian when we ask Christ to come into our heart and be our Savior. That is Bible salvation. Look at your Bible now. At verse number one. Interesting. Paul said, I deliver unto you first of all. Verse one. Wherever I declare unto you the gospel, which I preached unto you, which also you have received. Got that word? Received. Believing about Christ does not save. You ready? Believing the Bible doesn't save. Paul preached to a king. He said, believest thou the Scripture? I know thou believest. He said, Agrippa, I know you believe the Bible. But that king is not in heaven today. So there's more to salvation than believing the Bible. What is Bible salvation? How else could I say it? I'll say it again. When you make a definite decision at a definite time and invite Christ into your heart, and the Bible says now is the accepted time, now is the day of salvation. Now know something. Paul, how did you get saved? Verse 1, Paul said, how were you saved? How did you get saved? He said, you have received, right in the church of Corinth. He said, you guys in Corinth are going to heaven. Why? You received Christ. Now look down at verse 3. Paul said unto you, first of all, you ready? That which I also received. I like that. Paul said, you know what? I got saved the same way you got saved. And if you're saved, you got saved the same way I got saved. How? By receiving Jesus Christ. A dear friend of mine went to Crete, Illinois to start a church. One day he was out knocking on doors, knocked on a door. We're talking now about in the early 60s. A lady opened the door. He said, hello, I'm Pastor Jesse. I'm starting a church. She said, well, I've been thinking about spiritual things. Please come in. Now, in those days, nothing was thought of a guy going in a house and showing somebody how to get saved. She went in and said, and Brother Jesse went in and sat down, opened the Bible, showed her how to get saved. When he got through, she bowed her head and accepted Christ. He's sitting there showing this woman how to live for God. All of a sudden, the door opened. A man walked in, her husband, was stood right in front of Brother Jesse. He said, "Who are you?" He said, "Sir, my name's Lavelle Jesse. I'm starting a church." "What are you doing here?" "Well, sir, I've come to show your wife how to become a Christian." He said, "I'm going to tell you one time, buddy. Get out of that chair. Get out that door. And never, ever, ever come back again. Get out!" But Jesse said it was his house. Nothing I could do. I left. He said, "But I was concerned about that woman. I was sure she got saved, but she needed to grow. How in the world is she going to grow?" One day he said, "I got my wife in the car. I said, now, honey, here's the deal. We're going back to that house. And I'm going up and pretend like if the husband opens the door, pretend like I've never been there before. If he's not there and his wife is there, you come on up. We'll go in together." I said, "Okay." So I pulled up in front of the house. I went up and ring the doorbell. Guess who opened the door? I said, "Hi, I'm Lavelle." He said, "I know who you are. Get in here." So I walked in and said, "Sit down there." So I said, "No. Now open your fat mouth. Tell me what you want to tell me. Come on. What do you want to tell me?" He said, "I'm coming to tell you you're a sinner. And because you're a filthy sin, you're heading for hell. I'll tell you something else. In spite of your sin, Jesus Christ loved you. On that cross, he bled for you. He died for you. He gave everything he had for you. Number three, to become a Christian, you have to receive Jesus Christ." He said, "Now, right here, right now, you want to accept Christ?" And I said, "Yes." He said, "You didn't hear me. Right here, right now, you want to accept Christ?" He said, "Yes, I want to accept Christ." I said, "Let's kneel down." So we knelt down. The guy prayed and accepted Christ. Got up and said, "What now?" Okay. "I'll tell you what now. You got to bring your wife to church Sunday. She got saved the other day. When I finished preaching, there was an invitation hymn. At that hymn, the two of you ought to walk down the aisle and make it public you got saved." He said, "Ha, piece of cake." He said, "I've been drunk in public. If what you tell me was true, I'll do it." What else? "Well, you ought to follow Christ in baptism." Now, baptism doesn't save. It's a testimony you have been saved. "Are you willing to get baptized?" He said, "How?" He said, "We dunk them. We take them under. Baptist through the ears, that's real baptism. It's not putting water on the head." He said, "Oh, okay." He didn't lie to me. He said, "Oh, I told you the truth." He said, "You know what? I guess after all Jesus Christ did for me, he's worth getting wet for. Put me doing this." He said, "Sunday night." He said, "I'll be there." He said, "What else?" He said, "Every day you ought to read your Bible." He said, "You got to read your Bible. You're going to live for God. It'll give you strength and information." He said, "What else?" Brother Jesse said, "Time out. Come on. You and I both know I was here before. You kicked me out. I come back. You asked me in." He said, "What changed?" He said, "One thing. My wife." He said, "I can't believe it. She'd been kind, sweet, loving, no back talk, no griping." He said, "I realized that day she got something." So she doesn't know this, but two or three nights I got out of bed. I thought she was asleep. I come out, knelt down by the chair, and I prayed and said, "Oh God, send that preacher back. I need in my life what my wife got in her life." He said, "Preacher, I got saved because my wife was changed for the gospel of Jesus Christ." I tell you something, it is no secret what God can do. What he's done for others, glory to God, he'll do for you if you'll come to Christ. Will you bow your head for prayer? Our heads are bowed, our eyes are closed. Two questions. I'm not asking if you're a church member. I'm not asking if you've been baptized. I'm asking one question. Can you point to a time in your life when you realized you were a sinner? You acknowledged you could not save yourself. And by an act of faith, you invited Christ into your heart to be your Savior. You might be a church member and not done that. You might have been baptized and not sure you're on the way to heaven. With our heads bowed and our eyes closed, who will say, "Preacher, I'm not sure I'm a Christian. I got doubts about it. Maybe I know I'm not a Christian, but I'm concerned about that. Preacher, I'm just not sure. Pray for me. I'd love to pray for you. I won't embarrass you. I won't point you out. I'm not going to try and drag you down an aisle. But you say, preacher, I'm not sure. I've received him. And I want you to pray for me. If you really mean that, right now, quickly and quietly, will you just lift that hand up toward heaven? Let me see it. Let me pray for you. Preacher, I'm not sure. Thank you. God bless you. Who else? Preacher, thank you. God bless you. I'm not sure I'm saved. Thank you. God bless you. Friend, that's one thing you want to be sure of. Who else? Preacher, I'm not sure I'm a Christian. I made a decision once. I don't love the Bible. I don't love the church. I don't love Christ. I'm not sure it was real. But then, Marcus, you pray for three folk this morning. Include me in that prayer. I'm just not sure. Anybody else? Let me just see your hand. Up and right back down. I'll give you 10 seconds. Anybody else? Can I pray for you? Can I plead for you? Thank you. I see it. God bless your heart. I see it back there. I see it there. Bless your sweetheart. I see it there. God bless your soul. I'm going to tarry just a minute. I've seen 6 hands. Does somebody else say, preacher, I'm not sure about this? As you pray for 6 others, include me. Is there anybody else? 10 seconds, I'm going to change it. Anybody else? Last call. If I miss it, God bless you, sir. God bless you. 5 seconds. Anybody else? Quickly, quickly. Okay, question number 2. Somebody you love, work beside, live beside, their blood flows in your veins. You call them friend. They may be your friend, but I got a question. Are you really their friend if you never tell them how to get saved? Friends don't let friends go to hell without trying to get them saved. Their heads bowed, who will say, preacher, I'm a Christian. But God spoke to my heart today. I've not been a true friend to my friends or someone I know and love. Their heart beat from hell. They never heard how to escape it. Preacher, I'm a Christian. But God spoke to my heart about talking to somebody. It's not going to be easy. I realized this morning I could at least give him my testimony. I'm a believer. I know I'm going to heaven, but I want to take somebody with me. Preacher, pray for me as a Christian. God, just see your hand right now. Lift it up. Let me see it. Put it right back all over the auditorium. All over, all over. Still going up. Still going up. Still going up. Thank God. Still going up. Still going up. Still going up. Glory to God. Still going up. Father, thank you for this being the day of your visitation. You visited us. Not to condemn us or hammer us. You visited 7 people today. Thank you. That they might be saved. And God, I pray today, might they come to you. I plead in Jesus' name, before they walk out the door, may they have received you into their heart and into their soul. Then I pray for a multitude of believers you spoke to today. Oh, God, may we compel them to come in. God, make it hard for us just to slough this off. May it grip us, even on the way home today. May we stop at somebody's house and share the gospel. Bless the invitation in Christ's name. Won't you sit there with your head bowed, your eyes closed? We're not going to sing this morning. Listen carefully. In a minute, I'm going to have you stand with your head bowed and your eyes closed. Now, if you're not sure you're saved, when I have you stand, the instrument's going to play. I've been inviting you to do the greatest thing you'll ever do, not in your life, in your existence. If you're not sure you're saved, I'm going to invite you to get out of that seat in the nearest aisle and make your way to the front. You meet the pastor. one of the pastors here and just tell them, I'm not sure now what's going to happen. Nothing mystical or magical. Somebody will take a Bible, a man with a man, lady with a lady. They'll take you in a room, open the Bible, and show you how to receive Christ. Not baptism, not church membership. You want to get saved, they'll pray with you and help you invite Christ into your heart. That is salvation. Don't reject Christ after all he's done for you. Don't trample on him after Calvary. If you need to get saved, you come. Let somebody lead you to Christ. Now, I'm talking to a great number of Christians. What are you going to do? Well, I know. Yeah, I know. And what I preached this morning, you've known for years and years and years. And you've had that friend for years and years and years and never told them after all these years. Oh, God, help us. God, help us. We're not playing some kind of game. Heaven's real. Hell's real. Your responsibility is real today. If God spoke to your heart as a Christian, maybe you want to come and kneel and pray for that friend. Maybe you want to come and kneel and say, God, forgive me for my slothfulness and give me the unction, the courage, the anointing I need to witness to my friend. Get out of yourself today and get concerned about somebody else today. That's the invitation. Want to have you stand? Want to get saved? Come and tell the preacher. It's a little different. Ask the person beside you. I guarantee you they'll come with you. If you're a Christian, God spoke to your heart. Want to come and confess some sin? Want to come and ask God to give you boldness and pray for that friend? Then you do it. Heads are bowed, eyes are closed. Right now, everybody in this auditorium, I want you to stand to your feet. Stand right up. Come on, everybody. Stand up. Come on, stand up. Stand right up. If God's speaking to your heart, I want you to slip out and come. Right now, as the instrument plays, play it.
1: I would like for you to take the Word of God, please, and turn with me to the second book of Timothy, 2 Timothy chapter 2. And we'll begin reading in just a moment with verse 15. We left this passage of the Bible at this verse. We pick it back up and move to the end of the chapter. And may God by His Holy Spirit guide us and speak to us, may enable us and help us, may convict us, may use us. The Word of God says, study to show thyself approved unto God, a workman that needeth not to be ashamed, rightly dividing the word of truth. But shun profane and vain babblings, for they will increase unto more ungodliness. And their word will eat as doth a canker, of whom is Hymenaeus and Philetus, who concerning the truth have erred, saying that the resurrection is past already, and overthrow the faith of some. Nevertheless, the foundation of God standeth sure, having this seal, the Lord knoweth them that are his. And let everyone that nameth the name of Christ depart from iniquity. But in a great house, there are not only vessels of gold and of silver, but also of wood and of earth, and some to honor and some to dishonor. If a man therefore purge himself from these, he shall be a vessel unto honor, sanctified, and meet for the master's use, and prepared unto every good work. If you're in the habit of marking things in your Bible, I want you to mark the last expression we find in the 21st verse of this second chapter. A vessel unto honor, sanctified, and meet for the master's use. This is a personal matter. It's available to every child of God. You can be a vessel unto honor. You can be sanctified and meet for the master's use. I hope and pray that's the desire of your heart. What do you want to be? Remember, Paul is writing his son in the ministry of Timothy. These are the last words he'll pen as he's directed by the Holy Spirit of God to pen this second letter to Timothy. Remember, he said, study to show thyself approved unto God. We only have one person to look toward for approval. That's the Lord. I've been preaching the gospel for 55 years. Somebody says a long time. I hope it goes on a lot longer. And every time I preach, I only have one audience to please. That's a delivering principle to have in your life. That you're not to please men, which is a snare, but to please God. When you give the message God has put upon your heart, when you preach the Bible, which liveth and abideth forever, is the Lord pleased with it? And we pray that he is. And just an approval unto God. If God smiles on what we've said and done, it doesn't really matter what anybody else has to say or do. That's what Paul is pressing to the heart of Timothy. And then he turns to the other side. Shun profane and vain babblings. There's so much of that. For they will increase unto more ungodliness. And the last message you heard me preach had to do with the subject of living in increasing, living in the increasing ungodliness of our world. And evil men and seducers will wax worse and worse. The bad thing is it's bad. Worse than that, it's going to get worse. And God's people have to be strong in the Lord and ready to stand for him. You must know what you believe and why you believe it and stand. And then he gives us examples. And their word will eat as doth a canker, of whom is Hymenaeus and Philetus. This canker is a death-bringing type sore and infection. I imagine we could understand it if we said it is a cancer that's going to take your life. It's an open, running sore that's not going to get better. And Paul says to Timothy, Hymenaeus and his companion, Philetus, may look like they're all right, but they've got a canker. They're dying. Just remember that. And I want you to know that after all these years in the ministry, I know some people, men and women, who look like they're playing the part, who look like they're ready to serve, but they're full of deadly cancer, and their days are numbered. So you make sure that your heart is right with God, your motives are pure, and things are what it ought to be. Or you might be a Hymenaeus and a Philetus. Wouldn't you hate to be identified that way? God looks at you and say, oh, you look a certain way, and people think a certain thing of you, but I know you're dying with a spiritual cancer. There are people all around us who are religious, who are destructive, not just to others, but to themselves. And they're dying with a spiritual cancer. I hope and pray to God you don't have one. And then he continues, who concerning the truth have erred. You have two things. You either have truth or error. They have error. He's warning. They're saying the resurrection is past already. Well, what's so important about that? Look, please. They've overthrown the faith of some. I would to God that people who hurt other people realize the damage they're doing. I'm thinking right now of names I could call. I could call them and you'd know their names. I could pray them across this platform. And say, here's a man who's destroyed his own children. Here's a husband who's wrecked his own wife's life. Here's a girl that was raised to live a God-fearing, godly life. She married a man who wanted to play with sin, play church. And now they're far removed from the blessing of God. These kinds of things happen. And faith is overthrown. And in this sense, Paul is warning, really warning Timothy. Overthrown the faith of some. That's more than words to me, because I'm an eyewitness to see it happen in people's lives. They think we're having a good time. We don't want the old time religion. We don't want to stay with the Bible. We don't want the standards of the scriptures. We want to have our own way, do our own thing. And they never thought about where it's leading. I really think it's connected with the cancerous canker that Hymenaeus and Philetus have. It's all connected. Faith overthrown. Nevertheless, don't get so discouraged. Don't get your head down. Don't think the devil's winning. Nevertheless, the foundation of God standeth sure. And it does. Find your hope in the Lord. Keep your eyes on Jesus. He'll never fail you. Never fail you. Nevertheless, the foundation of God standeth sure. That's a great nevertheless, isn't it? Nevertheless, the foundation of God standeth sure. Having this seal, the Lord knoweth them that are his. And he does. We're sealed to the day of redemption. And the devil can't take it away from us. You see, his work can be undone, but the work Christ has done in our hearts can never be undone. We're sealed to the day of redemption. Praise the Lord. That's what he says in his word, and I believe him. The Lord knoweth them that are his. And let everyone that nameth the name of Christ depart from iniquity. Now, this is an interesting statement. Because so many people name the name of Christ and don't depart from iniquity. But everyone that nameth the name of Christ should be departing from iniquity. Get it out of your life. I want you to hold your place here just a moment and turn with me to what the Apostle Paul wrote to the church in Thessalonica. I want you just to hear a little of this, what God says when he's telling the people in Thessalonica about what they should do and should not do. 1 Thessalonians chapter 4, the Bible says, furthermore, in other words, let's move on, furthermore. It doesn't just start and stop with your profession of faith in Christ. God wants to keep working in your life. This is just the beginning. Furthermore, then we beseech you, brethren, and exhort you by the Lord Jesus, that as ye have received us, of us, how ye ought to walk and to please God, so ye would abound more and more. Always pressing on. Always doing more than what's expected. Always moving forward for the Lord. For you know what commandments we gave you by the Lord Jesus. For this is the will of God, even your sanctification. That's a beautiful word, your sanctification. You see, when you come to know Christ as your Savior, you receive justification. God declares judicially you're justified. That doesn't mean just as if you've never sinned. You have the imputed righteousness of Jesus Christ put on your account. And that righteousness is the justification God gives us. It's not just as if you'd never sinned. You have the same record Jesus has. You were never a sinner. Can you imagine that? When Christ tasted death for every man, he paid every sin debt that you owe or I owe. It was all paid in full. And now we're justified. That's sanctification. And God not only justifies us, he sanctifies us. He declares that we're righteous. Think about that. When God looks at you, he looks at you through his Son, the Lord Jesus, and declares that you're sanctified. He declares your sanctification. Verse 3, that ye should abstain from fornication. The fact of the matter is, if you're a Christian, you depart from iniquity. You're to live a certain way. That's what God expects you to be as far as a vessel is concerned. That every one of you should know how to possess his vessel in sanctification and honor. And I believe he's talking about your body. You have a powerful thing as a body. When God made you, he made you body. He made you spirit, soul, and body. It's not just flesh and blood. You're the dwelling of God. You're the temple of the Holy Spirit. God lives in you, Christ in you, the hope of glory. You not only have a spirit, and in that spirit you have a conscience, you have a soul, you have intellect, emotion, and will. You have a body with five senses, everything functioning the way it ought to be functioning. And God says you ought to be that vessel for him and determine you're going to live in sanctification and honor. Not in the lust of concupiscence. That's an interesting word. It reminds me of lasciviousness, another Bible word. Lasciviousness is unleashed sexual desire. God speaks about in his word. Concupiscence is plunging into sexual things, plunging into it. You say, I'm going to have a little fling of some kind or another. No, not for a Christian, not for the child of God. God has designed your life to be lived a certain way that brings honor and glory to him in sanctification and honor, not in the lust of concupiscence. Even as the Gentiles, which know not God, we prove we know God by the way we live, that no man go beyond and defraud his brother. That's an amazing statement, as all God's word is amazing. That no man go beyond and defraud his brother. What could that possibly mean? In any matter, because that the Lord is the avenger of all such. As we also have forewarned you and testified. If you're defrauding someone, let's imagine someone's leading someone on. There's some sort of sexual innuendo going on. Maybe it's in a workplace and somebody gets the idea because flirtation is aroused, gets the idea that you can go a little further than you ought to go. But when you cannot fulfill that desire in a righteous way, meaning, is it not your husband? Is it not your wife? Don't defraud someone. Don't pretend that something can be theirs when it does not belong to them. God gets to the point in all of this. He's talking about the same thing, about a vessel being a vessel of sanctification and honor. And the Word of God says, the Lord is the avenger of all such. As we also have forewarned you and testified. There's so much of this going on in places. There's some things that are off limits for you when you're a child of God. God uses the words I read a moment ago, and I'll read again here. Fornication. It is a covering of all sexual behavior outside of marriage. And if you are a married person and you engage in sexual relationship with someone who doesn't belong to you, God calls that adultery. You're not to press the matter. Someone has said, and I think aptly so, it's 6 o'clock in America. I'm convinced the reason we have such a sexual revolution going on among young people is because it's the product of sexual anarchy. Anything's all right for a generation or more that they've been witnesses to. This is all connected about being a vessel of sanctification and honor. And the Bible says, look please, in verse 7, for God hath not called us unto uncleanness, but unto holiness. Amen. You say, well, I'm just engaged in a physical relationship with somebody and having a good time. God says that's uncleanness if it's not your husband or your wife, if you're not in a marriage relationship. It's uncleanness. It's like the world calls certain behavior a gay lifestyle. You know what God calls that? An abomination. And filthy, vile behavior. Think of that. You see, sometimes the news creates the narrative in the way you talk about something. But Paul is saying to Timothy, and here also to people in Thessalonica, God has a standard, and the standard is holiness. To be a true follower of the Lord Jesus Christ. He therefore that despiseth not man, but God, who hath also given unto us his Holy Spirit. You say, I don't like all of these standards. I don't like all this kind of talk. I want to do as I please. Well, you're not just despising man. God says you're despising him because he set the standards. And it's for your own good, your own protection. We'll go back in just a moment to 2 Timothy. Paul is rounding these things out. But I want to show you something. In the book of Acts, when the Apostle Paul came to know Christ as his Savior, there's a lot of suspicion about Paul because he'd been a persecutor of people. And he had consented to the death of certain people. And the Bible gives us an account of this in the 9th chapter of the book of Acts. I want you to have it marked. What God declared about this man when he saved him and redeemed him, what God declared of him, and we'll read this again in just a moment in another place. In the 9th chapter of the book of Acts, Saul, breathing out threatenings, going to slaughter people, and God arrests him on the Damascus Road. He's won to Christ. And when he arrives at his destination, people are afraid of him because of his reputation. And the Bible says God spoke to a man named Ananias to tell him not to be afraid of him, but God had changed his life. Let's pick up the account in Acts chapter 9, verse 13. Then Ananias answered, Lord, I have heard by many of this man how much evil he hath done to thy saints at Jerusalem. And here he hath authority from the chief priests to bind all that call on thy name. But the Lord said unto him, don't miss it. The Lord said unto him, go thy way. For he is a chosen vessel. I've done something in his heart to change his life. I put my spirit in him, made a different man out of him. That's what God wants to do with all of our lives. He wants to make us chosen vessels to be used for his glory, filled with his spirit, telling people about him. I just want you to mark that in your Bible. Get that expression. He is a chosen vessel unto me to hear my name before the Gentiles and kings and the children of Israel. Now let's go back to what we're studying in 2 Timothy. The Word of God says, as Paul is finishing these statements to his son in the ministry, Timothy. He says, God wants you to be a vessel. There it is, a vessel of sanctification and honor. He tells us in verse 20, in a great house, there's not only vessels of gold and of silver, but also wood and of earth, some to honor and some to dishonor. We all have that vessel. We're all vessels. God wants us to be, and look what he wants, not dishonor. If a man therefore purge himself from these, he shall be a vessel under honor and sanctified and meet for the master's use and prepared under every good work. God said, I've made it possible for you by the miraculous work of Jesus Christ to make you a vessel of honor, to make you sanctified, to declare that you're holy, to work through your life. And you ought to desire to be that vessel of honor to the Lord, meet, useful for the master's use. And I want to ask myself before I ask you, and I want to ask us all, are we useful for the master's use? Are we useful for the master's use? Is that your chief concern? Does the Lord Jesus Christ mean that to you? The people hearing the sound of my voice sitting, I'm looking into their faces, that Jesus Christ has changed. They don't have the same thing going on they used to have going on. They don't have go to the same places they used to go. They don't put the same things in their body they used to put in their body. Why? Because they want to be meat for the master's use. They want to be vessels that God can use. Is that what you want? That's what Paul wanted of Timothy, to be useful for the master's use, meet for the master's use, and prepared unto every good work. God's preparing you right now. He's got something for you to do. How can you ever do it? How can you ever do what he wants you to do unless he prepares you to do it? That's what he's doing. Some of you get impatient. You wonder when it's ever going to happen. All the while, God's preparing you. And he says in verse 22, flee also youthful lust. And all of us who have passed beyond youth know what that means. Things that race through our minds, useful lust. Follow righteousness, faith, charity, peace, with them that call on the Lord out of a pure heart. But foolish and unlearned questions avoid, knowing that they do gender strife. And the servant of the Lord must not strive. Listen, this is for you, but be gentle unto all men, apt to teach, patient, in meekness, instructing those that oppose themselves, if God peradventure will give them repentance to the acknowledging of the truth. Let me show you what happens. You see, we get very impatient with people who behave the same way we used to behave. We get very impatient with people who used to do the very same things we used to do. We get very impatient with people who used to believe the very same thing we believed. God says, no. Live the changed life that Jesus changed. And you're praying all the while that God will give them repentance. They'll change and do the miraculous work in them that he's done in you. How many of you know someone you love that you're praying for that way? Amen. And I join with you in that. And I know what God says in his word is true. Nevertheless, the foundation of God standeth sure. God is able to do that. Don't lose hope. You've got somebody you love that you think, I don't know if they'll ever come around. Don't think that way. God is able to do exceeding abundantly above all you ever ask or think. Your son, your daughter, your husband, your wife, your grandfather, your grandmother, your cousins, your neighbors, your kinfolks who have no use for God now. God is able. He wants to change us and through us use our testimony to change them. God peradventure will give them repentance to the acknowledging of the truth, and that they may recover themselves out of the snare of the devil. Don't even know they're in the devil's snare. Now wake up. They're in the devil's snare, who are taken captive by him at his will. The devil is after them. I want you to face this, would you please? The devil is after your children. The devil's after your grandchildren. The devil's after people in your own home. The last thing they ever imagine is to say, the devil's got me in his snare. They don't see that. Like a wild animal or beast that's been snared. The devil worked, and he worked hard to ensnare them. We pray that God will deliver them, and the Lord Jesus is able to deliver them from the snare of the devil. Now go back in your mind. Paul said to Timothy, stay in Ephesus. Stay there. Face the enemies. Face the obstacles. And never lose faith that the same God who changed your life can change the difficult lives of those you meet. He's able to do that. We all need that. That's why we ought to keep going soul winning and see the evidence of God working in people's lives. That's why we ought to be witnessing to people to see God demonstrating his mighty power in people's lives. This is Paul's word to Timothy. And the way to do that is to let the Lord work in your heart to be a vessel of sanctification and honor. I'm going to tell you something. Sometimes I get so weary just trying to get people to do the right thing. And sometimes you lose some of them. And you think, is it really worthwhile? But we must fight the good fight of faith, knowing that God is still on the throne. We have an inevitable meeting with him. And we just need to remain vessels meet for the master's use, a vessel God can use for his glory. And if you think you've been doing a long time, you just got started. You just got started. I've witnessed to my mother to try to get her saved for over 25 years. Finally, my brother got saved, led my mother to the Lord. And all kinds of circumstances happened to bring her to the point of receiving the Lord Jesus. Don't give up. In due season, we shall reap if we faint not. Keep pressing on. Let's pray together. Father, we thank you for your word, for the clarity of your word, and for each of us to determine that we can be vessels meet for thy use, yielded to you, clean, getting away from all iniquity, knowing what you bless, what you honor. Help us, Lord, to live the life you can bless and honor. In Jesus' dear name we pray. Cleanse me, O God. Cleanse me. man who was greatly burdened for revival, wrote that song, that the Lord would cleanse us. That's what we need. How many of you know there's an area in your life, it may be the most secret thing in your life, but you need God to search by His Spirit. He finds things you don't even find. And bring it to Him. Because you want to be a vessel meet for the Master's use. May God help us. Let's stand quietly for prayer. What is God saying to you? How many of you are getting weary in well-doing? What would you do if you knew somebody you knew and loved was just right on the verge of getting thoroughly right with God? Would you keep on doing the right thing? Well, let the Lord break through and do what He can do. Give it to Him. Some of you need to give someone to the Lord. You need to give something in your life to the Lord. You need to bring something to the Lord and say, this is something I know doesn't please you. Give me strength and victory in it. I want to be that vessel of honor, sanctified, and meet for the Master's use. Make it a personal matter. God will bless that. Your heads are bowed, eyes are closed. You say, Pastor, pray for me. His Spirit speaking to me. God's Spirit speaking to me. Would you pray for me? Lift your hand, would you please? Yes. Well, you come. Bring to the Lord. He's made it personal. He's convicted you. Then you know the devil doesn't bother you with that. It must be the Holy Spirit. Bring it to the Lord. Hymn number 111. Let's sing just a bit of it. And you come while we're singing. Right now. Search me, O God. 111.

Jesus. No one is perfect, but don't use that for an excuse to leave all those imperfections alone, not bring them to the Lord. This church has a grand opportunity. I sat across from a man in a restaurant. You've heard me tell the story. And he said to one of his lifelong friends, the man speaking was nearly 100 years old. He was a preacher. And he said, you know, you've done a great thing with

0: never have lived to your full potential. And I felt like he wasn't really speaking to me, but he was. I was taking every word and saying after every breath, I want to be that. I want to live to the full potential. I want God to have everything.
1: Thank you. Let's take your Bibles and turn to the book of Hosea today, Hosea chapter 11. It is page number 927 in the King James Bible I have. And I don't know what page it is in your Bible, but if you have one like mine, it would be 927. These Old Testament books sort of tuck themselves away. And so if you cannot find it, and that happens, just go to the index and find out what page Daniel, Hosea, Joel, Amos, Obadiah, it's in that section. Hosea chapter number 11. Tonight, we're in Hosea chapter 12, and the service is at 6:30 tonight, and we'll have a full choir and orchestra. Folks are in other properties and other buildings, and we'll all be back together tonight. We had a huge crowd of folks come back home yesterday and the day before from vacation. We had a huge crowd the last 2 days leave on vacation. And I want to remind you that September 1st, vacations are over, right? And nope, we're not going anywhere for Thanksgiving or Christmas. We're staying right here. And I hope you're having a good time. Some of you don't get a vacation. And God bless you. Thank you for being faithful. And others that have had enjoyed a vacation. Well, we were gone on a Sunday recently, Miss Treber and I, and we love church. But I tell you, I miss being here. And I appreciate our church so much. I love pastoring. I know that I'm doing what God called me to do with my life. I never thought I'd be a pastor. I was an assistant pastor, but I didn't know how to preach. I didn't take any classes in preaching. You'll find that out in just a minute. But I never thought God could use someone like me. And God put his hand on my life and called me to preach. I'm well aware it was all of God. I never envisioned something like this. Brother Curtis Hutchins home with the Lord now. He died at age 61 with cancer. He was a preacher. He was here years ago, and he turned around and said, I tell you why you have all these things. It was over at the other property. Because that man saw it all. And I thought, I didn't see any of this. I didn't see people coming to church. I just knew I loved God. And I love singing, and I love the Word of God, and love preaching. Now, 38 years later here, almost 38, it's such a blessing to serve God. It's such a joy. And I hope you love what you're doing in life. I hope you love the Christian life. Many times in my life, there's days like I feel like Jeremiah, the weeping prophet. I weep a lot. And I'm so concerned about some things. I'm so concerned about our world, our nation. Who'd ever think in my ministry? I said back in the 70s here, we had an election and we voted down sodomy living here in this valley. We voted down. We did not want homosexuality. The Silicon Valley voted it down. And yet now the queen comes out 2 weeks ago and says they believe in men marrying men, women marrying women. Who'd ever think that? Who'd ever think that a pope this week would come out and say it's okay to be a priest and be, you know, homosexual? Who am I to condemn? Who are you? I mean, you're supposed to be representing this book, and God calls it an abomination. And things like that just disturb me so much because our children are going to inherit a life contrary to the Word of God. And I tell you, I'm so burdened about our country. I'm burdened about our children. I'm burdened about our marriages and our families and the world. And I hope that you'll be much in prayer for these days. And we've been speaking about revival. And revival is not for the president and not for the government and not for a society. It's for an individual. Revival must begin in my heart. And I must experience a revival, a recognition this is sin in my life. A repentance of that, turning from it, and a renewed desire to serve God. Last week we noticed how that revival shows up in a relationship with the Heavenly Father where he is like a father to us. We picked it up last week in Hosea 11:1. The Bible says, when Israel was a child,

0: loved him. I called my son out of Egypt. God was showing the family relationship of the father and son. And we saw last week how that relationship mirrors what revival should be like. Verse number 2, we pick it up today. As they called them, so they went from them. They sacrificed unto Balaam. They went after false gods. And they burned incense to graven images. That's contrary to the Bible, the Ten Commandments. God says no graven images. And yet the people of God, these Jews, became so degraded, so far away from God, that they said, we know that you say don't do this, but we're doing it anyway. The Bible says to him that knoweth to do good and doeth it not, it is sin. He said, well, I don't know if that is sin or not. If you're saved, you have the Holy Spirit of God that lives within you. And part of his function, John chapter 16, is to convict you and convict me of sin. No one has to tell me. That's not right. The church doesn't have to tell. No, that's not right. God, who implanted in my life the Holy Spirit once I was saved, 1 Corinthians chapter 12, when I got saved, he came to reside within me. He says, Jack, that's wrong. Listen to that still, small voice from God. And he said, we're going to make graven images anyway. I wonder in your life or my life, what is invaded? It's contrary to the Bible, but we justify it. I had a man one time in my ministry say to me, he said, I'm committing adultery, but I believe God led me into this relationship. No, sir. God doesn't lead you into adultery. It's a violation of the Ten Commandments. Isn't it amazing in America? We used to have posted in our schools the Ten Commandments, and we didn't have the gunnings and the shootings. But now we've taken the Ten Commandments out. We're wondering why we're a country of anarchy. Verse number 3 says this. I taught Ephraim. And of course, remember, we saw a message on Ephraim some months ago, 37 times in this book from chapter 4. He mentions Ephraim, and Ephraim was the one that was given authority, and God gave him responsibility, and he rejected that authority that God gave for righteousness. I taught Ephraim also to go, taking them by their arms. But they knew not that I healed them. God said, I lovingly, as a father, I took you by the arms. I led you. I guided you. And now our verse today, our text, verse 4. I drew them. I drew them with cords of a man, with bands of love. I was to them as they that take off the yoke on their jaws. I laid meat unto them. That is, remember, he fed them with meat every day. He said, I drew them with cords of love, and bands of love, I engulfed them. Do you know that every relationship in life, and please don't miss this, every relationship is founded, if it's to be successful, on the subject of love. Everything. Everything of any value must be founded upon love. I love this country. I love our America. I love it. That would have been a good place to say amen. I hope you do too. If you don't, go find the country you love. We'll help you get there, one-way ticket. I love America. You cut me today, it's going to bleed red, white, and blue. I love that flag right there. I love the fact that our coins and currency says, in God we trust. I love it says, one nation under God. Oh, I know these liberals say, well, that was added in 1954. Go back and read the Federalist Papers. The Federalist Papers is from which we get our Constitution, and it indicated that it was God, Jehovah, God of Providence that led America's founding. We're finding today that I have a love for this country. I have a love for this church. I'm convinced that when my days are done and God raises up another pastor, that you'll get a better pulpiteer. But I tell you, I don't know if anybody could love you any more than I love you. You folks keep me awake at night, normally because I'm praying about something or I'm thinking about you, or through the day as I drive, I think about you. God implants in a preacher's heart, a pastor's heart, a love for his sheep. And that's perhaps one of the greatest burdens I have, that when this body ceases to operate and live, that God would raise up someone that would love you with a genuine love. Love your little children. And love your grandchildren. And it bothers me sometimes that I hope you don't get the wrong man. I love this church. We had 1 year, 1987, the entire theme all year long was, I love my church. I love this country. I love that lady right there. I love my marriage. I'm so glad that she said yes to me. And I'm so glad I'm married. God has given us such a wonderful life together. I can't imagine life without her. Some of you have had to do that as you've said goodbye to your mate. And you young men that are married here today, you sit next to a mate, you dear lady, sit next to your mate, love your mate. Love that person that God brought into your life. Stop haranguing him and stop agitating him. Love that mate. You'll know how valuable that person was when one day all of a sudden their life is taken, they're gone. We moved my wife and I and my sisters and my brother-in-laws, we moved my parents to assisted care living this week. It's the best thing for them. They'll be better cared for. And they're right by my sister. It's a wonderful thing. I said to my dad, I said, it's time. And he said, we don't want to go there, son. And we talked about it. I said, you know, I gave him an illustration of a man of our church and his wife, and he had to eventually go to a rest home, and they weren't even together. And both my mother and dad says, well, son, we can't do that. We can't be apart. And they're not apart. Thank God for that. They're still living in the same place together. They said, we've been married 65 years. My mom said, I can't go to bed at night without your dad. And he said, I don't want to live without her. And they're so content where we found a beautiful place to care for them. And nurses are there and people care for them. It's wonderful. My sister's there every day. You have a mate. You better love that mate. You have children. I think of the children I've buried in this church. You have a son or you have a daughter. Love that child. I hope you love your family. Dads, I'd get off the playing fields and baseball and cricket and all these other things that we're playing around here. I'd get back engaged in your family. Loving your boy. And not because some book says play with your kids. Good night, that ought to be obsessing. I'm going home from work right now. I'll be home in another 15 minutes. I'm going to be with my kids. I'm going to be with my wife. You're not sacrificing from staying off the field of playing baseball. Teach that boy how to play baseball. Instead, we're teaching kids. And they don't know how to communicate. I love our children. I love our children. I love their children, our 9 grandkids. I love them. Every relationship is built on love. A lawyer came to Jesus, Matthew 22. He said, now what's the great commandment? Without hesitation, Jesus did not refer back to him. He says, thou shalt love the Lord, thy God, with all thy heart, thy soul, and thy mind. The second is like unto the first. Thou shalt love thy neighbor as thyself. Life, to be successful, is grounded and founded, and the foundation is love. And today, as we see it evident in verse number 4, he said, I drew them with cords of a man, with bands of love. I want us to see today that revival is represented by the family relationship. You show me how you get along with your dad, I'll show you what type of revival you have in your life. You show me how you get along with your mother. Say, well, they're old, they're gone. I don't care. Honor thy father, thy mother. Today, God's showing us if you want to have revival, you must work at this thing, a family relationship. It's all about family. Verse number 1, when you're a child, you're a son. He's talking about this, and then I drew you with cords of love and bands of love. These ropes, he says, see that in verse 4? I drew them with cords of a man. A cord was a rope. Ropes were used for prisoners. They would bind the prisoners. Yokes were used for oxen. They would steer the oxen. But God says, I changed the use of those ropes. Those ropes that could be used with whips and put things at the end to hurt, to harm. I chose them to change them. And I draw you to myself. That's what John 4:44 says. John 6:44. He says, if you're going to get saved, the Holy Spirit of God, God will draw you to himself. And if I be lifted up, I'll draw all man. That's the idea. Dad, the goal is to take ropes, not to harm a child, but to pull them close to your heart. Mother, to bring those children close into you. You bring them on in. But he said, cords. And then notice what he says. With bands of love. What is a band? A band is something that holds a unit together. God wants to wrap us up in his love. This is a rubber band. A rubber band can hold several songbooks together. It bands together. It holds together. And God says, I'm not like the gods that have been created that is harsh. I'm a God that I love you. An Al-Qaeda leader had a son. That son was a terrorist. He got out of a jail in Jerusalem, and walking down the street, a soul winner took a gospel tract and said, here's something to read. About 15 years ago. He read it and he saw in there John 3:16. For God so loved the world that he gave his only begotten son. He said, I never heard that a God would love somebody. This can't be true. He found a Bible and he looked up that and it said in the Bible, for God so loved. He said, I'm amazed that God would love. I've never been taught that God loves. Through a process of time, he came to know Christ as Savior. His life was transformed. Why? Because he was overwhelmed that a God would love. You notice all these statues and these various gods, they're always mean looking, pot bellies and mean faces. That's not God. Our God is a loving God. And he says, I'm going to take a cord. I'm going to wrap you up in love. Why? Every relationship to succeed must be founded upon love. Something else is, by the way, I'll just throw this in. I just thought of this, brother. I saw you, Brother Floyd. Are you listening today? Let me see if I can hit you right there. I got you one row short. I'll practice this next week. I'll get you next week, I'm sure. Cords. God says, I want to wrap you up. You watch in your midnight hour. You watch in that midnight hour when the stroke comes, or the cancer comes, or the heart attack comes. Oh, how God will give new grace. My wife lost her mother when she was young. Her mother was 45 and a preacher's wife and left 8 kids behind. And I said, I can't imagine that. I can't imagine how in the world you say goodbye to your mother and your dad. And she said, my heart, and this has been years ago now, but she said, God will give you grace. When you need that. Many of you have lost a loved one. I can't imagine it. This sweet, I say it with great respect, old gentleman, my dad, 90. And my mother, who's going to be 90 in January. Oh, I tell you what, I saw them again this week and was with them and I hugged them. I kissed my dad up here on the forehead and on the cheek. I held my mother so many times and kissed her. Wrapped her up in these arms. She took those arms when I was just a little baby. And she wrapped those arms around me. My dad took those gentle hands when I was a boy and so many times would hold my hand. And sometimes he never let us sit between mother and dad in church. But sometimes I'd sit on this side of my dad and he'd put his hand on mine. I'd hold his hand. I'd be gone for some reason. I'd come back and they'd wrap me up. That's what God does. And I want you to see that God shows this relationship of a father and a child relationship. What kind of relationship is it? First, would you see it? I don't have much time now. Can we get there quickly? I want you to see a father must be a loving father. A loving father. See what he says in verse number one? When Israel was a child, then, what's the three words, class? Ready? Beginning. I loved him. He says that in verse number four, bands of love. Page number 20 in our gold book, we don't need to turn there. My father has a great big family, and there are many others beside me. And if you wonder how he divides his time, just let me say, I never stand in line. He loves me like I was his only child. God loves me today. The world may turn on you. Friends may turn on you. Family may disappoint you. But oh, what a friend we have in Jesus. He loves me. God loves Jack Treiber. I don't understand it. I look at my life. There's nothing lovely about me, but he loves me. And he loves me just like I am. Today, maybe you're on probation and you've had a terrible life. God loves you. You're here this morning and you're on drugs. And you ought to get off drugs, but I want to tell you where you're at today. God loves the drug addict in here. I said earlier, homosexuality, sodomy, it's an abomination in the sight of God. But I want to tell you something, friend. God loves you. Adulterer, God loves you. Thief, God loves you. The thief of the cross, God sent his son and loved him and demonstrated on the cross. God loves us today. God's not a God that we have to walk in fear. Oh, he's going to whack me over the head with a baseball. God said, I love you. And a father needs to love, not out of duty, not just simply out of responsibility. Oh, I recall when Tiffany, they're not here today. She's our nursery superintendent. Her husband's preaching today up in Alaska. Oh, I remember the day all three of our kids were born in our own home. And I remember when Tiffany was born, I held that precious little girl and I became a father. I know my wife and I have not been perfect, though my wife has, I haven't. I've loved that girl all the way up. And now she's a mother of four. I love those kids. Brother Tim's out preaching today. And I tell you what, God gave us that boy. I've loved that boy. I was there for that boy. My wife was there. And then God gave us the bonus child, gave us Tabitha. Oh, we love Tabitha. She's here with her husband today, and their three kids. Friend, don't love your kids because you're told to. Envision life without your child. Envision life without your family. Love those children. Express that love. I grew up, my mother and dad are Germans. My grandfather went from Germany over to Russia, was in the Russian army, and then escaped and came here to the States and the country. And they grew up in that Depression era. You never, old Germans, you don't say you love one another. You just demonstrate it. And I recall that, I was my dad's pastor for 33 years before they moved, and I'd say to my dad years ago, Dad, I love you. Thank you, son. I long for my dad to say, I love you, son. I knew he did. He always was there. He demonstrated, provided for our family. He was kind to my mother. Never yelled and threw things around. Never had a temper tantrum. He was the same at church as he was at home and vice versa. And I remember one day, probably 25 years ago, I said, Dad, I love you. And he said, son, I love you. We never have a conversation without him saying that now. And perhaps you're not that way in your family. Well, change. Children need to know that a man needs to tell his wife, I love you. A wife needs to tell her husband, I love you. A loving father. I see a sad father. Look at verse number two. As they called them, they went unto them. They sacrificed unto Balaam, burned incense. He was so sad. Because he gave them everything. He loved them. But they rejected that love. I see a sad father. I see a warning father. Verse number 6, and the sword shall abide on your cities, his cities, and consume his branches and devour them because of their own counsels. Watch this business of doing your own thing. So we have going on religion today. I'm going to worship God like I want. I'll get this thing Sunday morning over for an hour and then I'm done with God for the week. I don't want old-fashioned hymns and songs and spiritual songs. I want rock and roll. They're going after their own counsel. God says you go after your own way, you're a foolish man. Read Proverbs. And a father is warning, and this father is warning because independence always destroys love. And he warns him, judgment's coming. I see a bewildered father, verse number 8. How shall I give thee up, Ephraim? How shall I deliver thee, Israel? How shall I make Adam? And how shall I set thee in Zobim? Mine heart is turned within me. My heart is stirred up. You say, give, give, give. And I gave. And you've rejected me. I like it over there in Isaiah chapter 5. He talks, the prophet talks about a vineyard. And he said, I planted and I digged and I cared and I fenced it and I removed the rocks. And then he says, but you rejected me. And he said, oh, Israel, what more could have I done? What more could have I done? Friend, what more could God do to prove to you he loves you? What more could God do today to indicate that he's provided and cared for us? We are a spoiled country. God's been so good. God shed his grace on us. The average young boy in the Iraq war is 15. Carrying weapons to destroy. How in the world at age 15 can you be developed in your life with such a desire to want to kill and hurt and assassinate? We have been so loved. Our children have been so blessed. And what do we say? We want more. God hasn't given me all I want. They have an iPad, I don't. They have a this, I don't. And God says, why don't you be content with what you have? We're out of time, but I see a broken-hearted father lastly. Verse 12, Ephraim compassed me about with, watch this, lies. His own children were lying to God and the house of Israel with deceit. He said, I've loved you people. He starts off as a father, son, I loved you. But you've returned back with me lies and deceit. God doesn't want lies. It's easy to see, well, these politicians, they're a bunch of liars. Don't worry about the politician. Do you tell the truth? Do I tell the truth? It's very disillusioning in life when we see some leader that we've placed confidence in lies to us, a pastor that will lie to his people. A parent that would lie to his children, lie to his mate, lie to her husband, deceit, cover things up. Years ago, somebody did, so I have no idea who it was. And my wife said to me, what part of be sure your sin will find you out do we not get? It always comes out. And when it comes out, the real us and who we've, what we are, what we've done, there's always tears. I cannot tell you the amount of times I've seen mothers cry and dads cry and children cry. And you go to Juvia Hall, you go to the jail, and tears are streaming down people's eyes when they get caught and they're frustrated, they're upset. Friend, you cannot build a life off of lies. You cannot build a marriage off of lies. You cannot build a church off of lie and deceit. And this father is saying, I've tried everything. Perhaps God's tried every way possible to prove you he loves you. Like you're his only child. What's it going to take? We are so blessed to know Jason and Mindy Brockman as a church. And we have Monday for Mendy's, and I've not checked the last couple of weeks, but in the first 10 days, over 40,000 people have visited that site praying for this sweet little girl, assistant pastor's wife in Colorado with that awful car accident, paralyzed from the neck down 4 weeks ago Friday. Four little children, six and under. Her husband, a gospel preacher, grew up here. We talk to him every day and we pray with him at night, every night. I tell you what, both of them are to be so commended because they love one another so much. That young father has just been there for her around the clock. He loves her. He said to me on Saturday after the accident on Friday night when they rolled six times, not because of their own fault, but because an accident took place in front of them and someone turned in front of them on the freeway. He said, "Oh, Pastor, I still have my Mindy. They'd already known she'd been paralyzed from the neck down." He said, "God's been so good to me. I could be at planning her funeral today." There's a young man that loves his wife. Now it's revealed that she has her bicep and her tricep, and she's taking those arms to work, and she's working her exercises. And I told my class today she can almost dress herself with no fingers, no hands, just her arms. And they're training her how to, and yesterday succeeded getting out of the bed into the wheelchair by herself. And with no hands, about 100 feet went with a wheelchair down the aisle. Why? And she's praying, "Oh God, give me these fingers. Give me these hands." We're not talking divorce. I'm talking about, "I got to leave this old woman. She means nothing. I got to leave this man." No, they love one another. And God loves you. But what's it going to take to get you back realizing that God loves you? Our Father, this morning, I love these people. I love them. I think there's no doubt in their mind. I feel so privileged to be their pastor. We live in a day where love is so careless. We always think of it just being physical, selfish. God, break our hearts. There'll be never a revival until love gets back in the home. Love gets back in the family. My wife and I know somebody, they always tell everybody, a young married mother, "Pray for revival, pray for revival." But she won't even talk to her mother and dad. My heart aches. She'll never have revival. Said, "My parents aren't saved." Where does it say that you honor your mother and dad just because they're saved? You gotta love your mother. You gotta love your dad. Love is always a demonstration. How many this morning say, "My love for God has gotten a little cold, a little careless, a little different, Pastor"? Pray.
1: I would like for you to take the Word of God, please, and turn with me to the New Testament book of Philippians. I want to thank you for your patience and prayers. You've been listening as we've been traveling through this book of the Bible. I bring the 20th message from this book of Philippians to you. And I want to thank you for what you've allowed me to do and how God has taught us from His Word. Remember, Paul is writing from prison. And early in the letter, he writes to these Christians and said, "Now, wait a minute. Get it right. All of this is for the furtherance of the gospel." You and I have a problem, don't we? We think the first thing something bad happens or something doesn't go the way we want it to go, that it's against us, that's going to hinder the Lord's work and our ability to serve the Lord. But God makes a path for us. And at some point in time, as we yield to Him and surrender to Him, at some point in time, we find that we're on the mission with Him. These things are of His choosing. This is what God has allowed for our good and for His glory. It's a struggle. It's a struggle because we have an old nature and we want our way. There's no doubt about it. But God is working in our lives so that we conform to the image of Christ by yielding to Him day by day, following Him. And we find in this book of Philippians so many wonderful, wonderful truths about our Christian faith, about our Savior, and the victory that we have in Him. Now we come to one verse in this message. It's in chapter 4 and verse 4. Chapter 4, verse 4. The Bible says, "Rejoice in the Lord always. And again, I say, rejoice." May I read it again as you listen? "Rejoice in the Lord always. And again, I say, rejoice." Rejoice. If you're in the habit of marking things in your Bible, I want you just to mark this expression, "Rejoice in the Lord." Rejoice in the Lord. This is not a command to be happy. It's a command to rejoice, but it's not just a command to rejoice. It's God's admonition to us that we are to rejoice in the Lord. To find our rejoicing in the Lord. I'm about to say something that you may not agree with, but I believe it. I believe that this is the heart of the secret to the victory God wants us to have as Christians. Now you may say, "I've asked God to forgive my sin. I'm not counting on church membership or some ordinance of the church to get me to heaven. I've asked God to forgive my sin, and by faith I've trusted the Lord Jesus as my personal Savior." Most of us who give that testimony know the time and place when we were confronted with the gospel, and we bowed our heads and asked God to forgive us, and we received Christ Jesus as our personal Savior. When asked about our Christian faith after that, if someone said to me or to you, and they said, "Are you a Christian?" We said, "Yes." And in our mind, we were pointing to that time and place where we gave our lives to Christ. That struggle was ended. That battle with God was over. And as I stood at enmity as an enemy of God, that was given up. And I asked the Lord, as I acknowledged my sin, and that my sin deserved to be punished, and my punishment was given in a substitute, and the only one who could take it, and the Lord Jesus Christ. Amen. And He bore my sin debt. He became sin for me. The Bible says, "He who knew no sin, that I might be made the righteousness of God in Him." And I say, "I'm a Christian." But this is not about saying you're a Christian. This is about truly living the Christian life and rejoicing in the Lord. So often we count our miseries and not our blessings. But I'm going to speak just for a few moments on this subject. I'd like for you to write it down. Our reason for rejoicing. And I give that in the singular, because if we get this right, everything else will fall in its rightful place. I've said to you so many times through the years that if the Lord has His rightful place, then everything else can have its rightful place in our lives. But if the Lord does not have His rightful place in our lives, then nothing can have its rightful place. If the Lord has His rightful place in my life, I can be the husband that my wife deserves to have and God desires me to be. And I love Evelyn, and over half a century, she and I have shared our lives together in marriage the way the Bible has described for it to be. But I couldn't do that, and she couldn't be the wife to me that she desires to be and God desires her to be unless the Lord was in His rightful place in our lives. Early on in my life, God let me know that He wanted me to be in the ministry, and immediately I sensed that God wanted me to be a pastor. And the first temptation is to try to discover all the things pastors are to do and to follow that temptation as far as possible to line up the things and conform to the things God wanted me to do. But that's not the way it works. I was to give the Lord his rightful place, and God would direct me as a pastor to do the things that a pastor should be doing and to desire to do them. That's the miracle of it. If you're in the Lord's work, it's not the miracle of being in the Lord's work. It's the miracle of desiring to be in the Lord's work. If God gave you choices, you would choose to do what he's called you to do. That's a marvelous thing indeed. God blessed our marriage with children. I really wanted a happy home, a Christian home. I said to my wife when we married, all I want in life is a Christian home. That's all I want in life. And I wanted to be the father to my sons that they deserve to have, that I know God wanted me to be. But I could not do that by working at those things that fathers do for sons. First, I had to make sure that the Lord had his rightful place in my life. I'm giving this advice and counsel to all of you because the doing is never to take the place of the being. And you want to be a good husband, a good wife, a good father, a good mother. That's what you want to do. But God wants you to be the Christian he has redeemed you to be. That's what the Lord has for us. He has that not only for me, he has that for you. And we cannot do that until we learn to live in the ruling presence of Jesus Christ. I mean, not just talking about the fact that we know the Lord, but we living under his ruling presence and rejoicing in him. I'll say this, and you say, well, why preach on if you're going to say it in the very beginning? Our reason, the singular reason we have for rejoicing, is Christ and Christ alone. And we're either living man-centered lives or we're living a God-centered life. And constantly we have to pull all that back in and have checks made on our lives about for whom are we really living, for ourselves or for the Lord? And Paul comes near the conclusion of this letter to the church in Philippi and he bears down with this tiny statement that encapsulates everything else, he's saying, rejoice in the Lord always. And again, I say, rejoice in the Lord. You and I may suffer losses in life. I counseled recently with a man who's had the horrendous loss of his wife. It seems tragically taken away, waking up in a hospital and being told she was gone. After I talked with him, I went home to tell my wife what it did to me as I was trying to be a pastor and a friend to him. And I had to admit to him, I want to empathize, but I cannot put myself in his place. It's impossible. I've never gone through that. And I wanted to feel his hurt and pray for him and encourage him. But the only thing I could do is point him to the Lord. That his wife is with the Lord. She's in heaven. He'll see her again. There's nothing she desires to have that she doesn't have. There's no one she desires to see and be around to bring contentment and happiness to her that she doesn't already have the presence of. She's there. And he'll be there with her. That's the goodness of God. And so, he cannot rejoice just thinking all the time about the fact that she's gone. And he's having a more difficult time than some of us are having. Because those kinds of losses we have not yet gone through. But God has designed the Christian life so that it is so powerful and so all-consuming as we yield to him. That he too can rejoice in the Lord and find the joy in life that only God can give. That's the way it works. If we could dig into this just a little bit, we'd come to the reason that it's all important. We'll discover why it is the essential thing to rejoice in the Lord. And our reason for rejoicing. We'll come back here in a moment, but I want you to hold your place and turn with me to the very first book in the Bible, the book of Genesis. If you'll turn there with me, please, to Genesis chapter 2. We're going to read the 17th verse as a beginning. In Genesis chapter 2 and verse 17, I admit to you without hesitation, I believe the record God gives here. I believe there was a real Adam and a real Eve, that God spoke the world into existence, and these two people were God's crowning creations in his creative work. We find them in a beautiful place in the garden. I don't know how long they were there. It doesn't appear they were there long until Satan came to tempt them. And as he came to tempt them, he worked especially on Eve's life. And as she yielded to his temptation, she made the first mistake, listening to what he said, and then yielded, disobeyed God, broke the law of God, and her husband, rather than to live without her, went into this death with her. And he also committed the same act of disobedience. And God says in Genesis chapter 2 and verse 17, "But of the tree of the knowledge of good and evil, thou shalt not eat of it. For in the day that thou eatest thereof, thou shalt surely die." This is what the Word of God teaches. Thou shalt surely die. And when Satan came to them, in the third chapter of the book of Genesis, you can see it for yourself, in Genesis chapter 3 and verse 1, "Now the serpent was more subtle than any beast of the field which the Lord God had made. And he said unto the woman, Yea, hath God said, ye shall not eat of every tree of the garden?" Now she already knew what God had said, and there were prohibitions in life, and in order to obey the Lord, though we cannot fully understand everything about the garden and the tree of the knowledge of good and evil, there were things God prohibited. And the devil knew it. And the woman said in verse 2, "Unto the serpent, we may eat of the fruit of the trees of the garden, but of the fruit of the tree which is in the midst of the garden, God has said, ye shall not eat of it, neither shall you touch it, lest ye die. And the serpent said unto the woman, ye shall not surely die. God said you'd die. The serpent said, God has lied to you. And he went on, for God doth know that in the day ye eat thereof, then your eyes shall be opened, and ye shall be as gods, knowing good and evil." And we know how the story ends. Adam and Eve disobeyed God, took of the tree of the fruit of knowledge, and ate of the fruit. They sinned against God. They believed the devil's lie. You say, just over a piece of fruit? No, shaking their fist in the face of God and said, we'll have it our way. And the tragedy is that sin entered the bloodstream of all humanity. They lived in a dispensation of innocence, perfection in a sense. And now the darkness has fallen. And when the woman sinned, God came to visit them. And he found the woman and the man after they'd sinned, crying out, "Where art thou? Where art thou?" In mercy, God demonstrated his love coming to them. And our original parents, now sinners, hid from the Lord. They not only hid from God, they tried something to cover their own sin. As we do. Some remedy other than God's remedy. And they witnessed that God killed an innocent animal. We believe a lamb was slain, and God made for them coats of skin. They witnessed the first time in their existence something die. And they saw it. It had lived and it died. It's a picture of the Lamb of God that would come into the world when God himself would become a part of the human race, would become a man, yet without sin, he would become a man without ceasing to be God. And everything we find building through the Word of God is a picture of that coming of the Lord. As a matter of fact, the Bible says in one place that he is the Lamb of God slain from the foundation of the world. But the issue here is that man is lost. And nothing in his own power, nothing he can engineer or do, can bring him back to God. What he's lost is gone forever. It's gone. No matter how hard he works or how well he does, he's a sinner. And the payment of his sin is death. Some people exercise this sin nature to such a degree that when you behold their behavior, you can hardly believe what they say and do. Some have gone much further than others, but we all are sinners. And that sin separates us from God. All that God intended, all that God planned, all that God created for us is no longer accessible to us in our own ingenuity or effort. So the Lord told them about the promise of the Redeemer in Genesis chapter 3 and verse 15. And I will put enmity between thee and the woman, and between thy seed and her seed. It shall bruise thy head, and thou shalt bruise his heel. We're going to find a book of the New Testament that says everything that man lost that day, God gave him much more through Christ Jesus. I want you to stop just a second as I stop with you, and we see ourselves condemned, lost, separated from God, with no hope. And you try to find a good day, but you know, that's just a day. Your life is condemned. You try to find a happy experience. You sit somewhere with someone you enjoy, and you think, what a good memory we've established here. But there's something worse than anyone could ever imagine. You're going to live out your life, and when you die, you're going to spend eternity without God. And then when you think about that, you think not only are you going to be forever without God in a hell that the Lord created for the devil and his angels, you're going to be thinking, there's just something missing. No matter how hard I try, no matter what I do or what I accumulate, there's a whole book in the Bible, the book of Ecclesiastes, which is a sermon. And God gave us a picture of a man who did everything he could possibly do, who built everything he could possibly build, who learned everything he could possibly learn, who took hold of everything in the world he could take hold of. Over 1,000 women were at his disposal. And he said over 30 times in that one sermon, my life is empty. My life is in vain. Because under the sun without God, nothing will ever satisfy. Now, we have visited the beginning of this. I want you to turn with me, please, back to the New Testament, to the gospel according to Luke. In the 10th chapter, the Lord Jesus is listening to his disciples as they've come back from a ministry journey. And the Word of God says in Luke chapter 10, verse 17, and the 70 returned again with joy, saying, Lord, even the devils are subject unto us through thy name. And he said unto them, I beheld Satan as lightning fall from heaven. Behold, I give unto you power to tread on serpents and scorpions and over all the power of the enemy, and nothing shall by any means hurt you. Notwithstanding, in this rejoice not. Remember God said rejoice always? Remember I said to you, I'm going to tell you the reason singular for rejoicing? That the spirits are subject unto you, but rather rejoice because your names are written in heaven. The reason, singular reason, we can rejoice is because we lost everything when we lost God by our own sin, but the Lord came to offer us mercy. A way back, much more than we ever had, to restore unto us what had been given to Adam, and more, heaven with him forever. But it cost him. It cost him his only begotten Son. And when we come to the Lord Jesus Christ and ask him to forgive us and seek salvation that is in him and him alone, he is able to forgive us and restore to us and give us more than we've ever known. He's able to do for us what nothing else could do for us. And this is the way he talks about it. Would you turn with me, please? In Romans chapter 4. What shall we say? Verse 1. Then that Abraham our father, as pertaining to the flesh, hath found. What shall we say that Abraham has found? For if Abraham were justified by works, he hath whereof to glory, but not before God. Abraham, the father of faith, Abraham who followed the Lord, Abraham God chose to whom and through whom to reveal himself and to raise up the mighty nation and to them and through them reveal himself to the nation of Israel, to the whole world. So if Abraham did it all on his own, he could rejoice. In the eyes of men, they would say he's justified. But in the eyes of God, he had nothing. For what saith the Scripture? Abraham believed God. This is all that matters. And it was counted unto him for righteousness. How did Abraham become a true believer? The same way you and I become true believers. We hear the promises of God, the story of salvation, the gospel in Christ and Christ alone. And someone comes to us to tell us the only way of salvation, that heaven can be ours only. Everything we've lost in Adam, heaven can be ours only through Jesus Christ, the God-man. And we begin to realize what God has done. What God witnessed in the Garden of Eden and the separation of mankind from God. And the beginning of this sin nature in all human beings, that every man and every woman is lost. There's no way to heaven. There's no way back to God except the way God made. And he says, what saith the Scriptures? Abraham believed God and was counted unto him for righteousness. Now to him that worketh is the reward not reckoned of grace, but of debt. But to him that worketh not, but believeth on him that justifieth the ungodly, his faith is counted for righteousness. God has done something for you. If you didn't try to get yourself there, you didn't try to earn your way, you didn't try to work your way back to God, you didn't say 1,000 times over, I'll never do that again. You came in humility before God and acknowledged that you were a lost, hell-deserving sinner, and you believed the gospel message that Christ came and paid your sin debt, and you asked him to forgive your sin and trusted him as your personal Savior, and he came to live in your life. Then you begin to live the Christian life because of what God has done, not in order to get to God, but because you came to God by faith, asking God for forgiveness and trusting him. Then the Lord did an amazing thing. He imputed his righteousness on your account. You don't have to be worthy. You ought to walk worthy, God says in Paul's epistles, meaning as a Christian, it's no foolish thing to say you're a Christian. It's no light thing to say you're a Christian. You are now to live the life that others can see Christ in us. But whether we do or we don't, he saves us and seals us to the day of redemption. Amen. When we get a new body. Now what? What does the record in heaven say?

who reads that we've trusted in Christ and His shed blood through His death, burial, and resurrection for our soul's salvation. And now, God imputes the righteousness of Christ on our account. Even when we pray, God doesn't hear our prayers and forgive our sins, and God does not answer our prayers because of what we've done. But the Bible says in the book of Ephesians, the 4th chapter, in the last verse, that even as God has forgiven us for Christ's sake, we ought to forgive others. The only reason we can get to God is because Christ, God's Son, made the way. And for Christ's sake, the Lord doesn't look at you and say, well, look at her. She's a great girl. Look at him. He's a great boy. Sometimes we look at ourselves and we think how great we are. But when God looks at us, if we've come to his Son for salvation, God doesn't look at us. He looks at us with the imputed righteousness of Christ on our account, and he sees that we've been born again and we're sealed by the Holy Spirit. We're trusting in the blood of Christ. And just as surely as the people in Egypt painted the blood on their doorpost and their lintel, and the death angel came through when he saw the blood, he passed over. That was what God told them to do. And the death angel passed over. And when God looks at you, he sees something the world does not see. He sees the spiritual work that he's done in our lives. He sees that an eternal covenant has been made with that person between God the Father and God the Son, and that person has entered into that new covenant or new testament made between God the Father and God the Son. And he sees Christ's righteousness. Amen. On our account. Look, please, in Romans chapter 5, at what the Word of God says in verse 12. Wherefore, as by one man sin entered into the world. We read about that, didn't we? And death by sin. We read about that. And so death passed upon all men, for that all have sinned. Think of that. But he tells us what Christ did. Nevertheless, death reigned from Adam to Moses, even over them that had not sinned after the similitude of Adam's transgression, who in the figure of him that was to come. But not as the offense, so also is the free gift. For if through the offense of one many be dead, much more. Sometime on your leisure, read through the book of Romans and mark the much mores. Much more the grace of God and the gift by grace, which is by one man, Jesus Christ, hath abounded unto many. Amen. The fact of the matter is, we think about his grace and his mercy and what we owe him, because without him, there was no other way back to God. Turn with me, please, to 1 Corinthians. And God tells us in 1 Corinthians, now, verse 20, is Christ risen from the dead and become the first fruits of them that slept? So the fact of the matter is, he has made a way for us, not only through death, burial, and resurrection to pay our sin debt, but to demonstrate to us when we go through the door of death, it's no ending place. Because he rose, we will rise. And the same spirit that raised up Jesus Christ from the dead shall also quicken our mortal spirit. And he tells us in the verses following here, look at it please, in verse 22, for as in Adam all die, even so in Christ shall all be made alive. Think of that. In Adam all died.
you died.

0: died. Everyone died. But in Christ, all shall be made alive. He's conquered the last enemy, verse 26 says. The last enemy that shall be destroyed is death. Well, how did he do that? Turn with me, please, to the book of Hebrews just for a moment. And God talks about the sacrifice of his son and suffering death in Hebrews chapter 2 and verse 9. For we see Jesus, who was made a little lower than the angels for the suffering of death, crowned with glory and honor, that he, by the grace of God, should taste death for every man. Adam and Eve died, our first parents. They died because of sin. They brought sin and death in the whole human race. Here we are, lost, condemned. It's all over. The best we can do is just muddle on some way, somehow. But God has made something for us that only God could make. Look, please, verse 10. For it became him for whom are all things, and by whom are all things, in bringing many sons unto glory. I'm one of those sons that's going to glory. And every person who's trusted Christ as Savior is one of those sons going to glory. To make the captain of their salvation perfect through sufferings. For both he that sanctified and they who are sanctified are all of one. For which cause he is not ashamed to call them brethren. Do you know? We are one with Christ. All he has and has conquered, we have conquered with him. When people obey the Lord in believers' baptism, they're demonstrating publicly what something has already happened. They identify with the death and the burial and the resurrection of Jesus Christ. Baptism is a local church ordinance like the Lord's Supper. It pictures his death, his broken body, and shed blood. Baptism pictures our identity with the one who died for us, was buried, and rose from the dead. But we're picturing something publicly that's already taken place in our lives. The thing that's already taken place in our lives is that in the private, secret part of our lives, we've come to Jesus for the cleansing power. We've trusted in what God said. We've believed on the Lord. We believe the message of his death, burial, and resurrection for our sin, and we've asked God to forgive our sin. We've identified with him in the private recesses of our heart, trusting him, and the Holy Spirit has come in to live in us and to seal us to the day of redemption. That's why when the trumpet sounds, the Christian is called up because the Spirit of God is in him. It's a public declaration of what has happened already privately. But we read on. Verse 12, saying, I will declare thy name unto my brethren. In the midst of the church will I sing praise unto thee. And again, I will put my trust in him. And again, behold, I and the children which God hath given me. Look closely, please. For as much then as the children are partakers of flesh and blood, he also himself likewise took part of the same. Notice, mark it in your Bible, please, that through death, no other way, through death. God said in Genesis, the soul that sinneth it shall die. God said, you disobey me and you're going to die. And they listened to Satan and disobeyed God and they died. Not only did they die, the whole human race died with them. God said it, and immediately the Lord came to them saying, Adam, Adam, where art thou? And he said, I'm going to send a Savior. It'll crush the devil, the serpent's head. He was talking about Calvary. I want to read this. Your Bible is still open to Hebrews chapter 2. That through death he might destroy, the only way he could do it, he might destroy him that had the power of death. That is the devil, no doubt now. He destroyed the devil who had the power of death and delivered them who through fear of death were all their lifetime subject to bondage. My dear precious mother feared death so badly we could never even breach the subject. But when she came to know the Lord as her personal Savior, she was happy to talk about death because she knew she was going to heaven. But the only way that Jesus Christ could pay our way to heaven is in his own blood. And the only way to do it, to conquer death, was for him to die. We come to the last chapter in the book of Hebrews. And the word of God says in chapter 13 and verse 20, "Now the God of peace that brought again from the dead our Lord Jesus," we know that happened. "That great shepherd of the sheep," we know that's who he is, "through the blood of the everlasting covenant." The blood of the everlasting covenant is the New Testament in his blood. It's between God the Father and God the Son. The Son said, "Yes, I'll go." And God so loved the world that he gave his only begotten Son, that whosoever believeth in him should not perish but everlasting life. And so Paul is writing from a prison cell in Philippians chapter 4. And they're reading this letter, and they come to what we have as the fourth verse in the fourth chapter. And he takes it all in. He wraps this momentous package of all the Bible and the story of redemption into this verse. "Rejoice in the Lord always. And again I say, rejoice." Jesus said in Luke 10, "You're talking about the wrong things. You need to rejoice in one thing, and that is that your name is written in heaven." And this is what God did to make it happen. And you and I are to learn as Christians to rejoice in the Lord and what he's done for us always. And nothing else can conquer us if we just keep our rejoicing in the Lord. "And again I say, rejoice." "And again I say, rejoice." "And again I say, rejoice." "But you don't know." "Oh, no, no." "And again I say, rejoice." "Well, you don't know what I've been through." "And again I say, rejoice." This is our reason for rejoicing. Nothing greater than that, is there? Would you pray with me, please? Father, speak to us and help us to see what we have in thee that can never be taken away. And help us to rejoice in thee, Lord Jesus. We've watched Paul in prison, and now we know how he could rejoice there. How he could say when he wrote, "The words you gave me to write, that this is for the furtherance of the gospel." Our reason for rejoicing is thee, Lord Jesus, that you've redeemed us, as you said just in the line before in this letter, our names are written in heaven. Nothing greater, nothing better. While our heads are bowed and eyes are closed, you say, "Pastor, I get so troubled and tossed about. Do you know that someone paid your sin debt and died for you? And you've trusted him as your Savior and no one can take it away from you?" How many of us need to get back to the place of our eyes on the Lord and rejoice in the Lord always? And God spoke into our hearts. Would you lift your hand? Hold it high. Yes, it's life-changing. It is truly life-changing. I hear the Savior say, "Thy strength indeed is small Child of weakness, watch and pray. Find in me thine all in all. Jesus paid it all. All to him I owe. Sin had left a crimson stain. He washed it white as snow. Our Father, we do thank thee for thy love and mercy. And we've been given this day as a gift from thee. And now we give ourselves in this day back to thee as a gift to thee. We thank thee, Lord, for the promises of thy goodness and mercy. And to believe what we've been instructed with in thy word, that as our days, so shall our strength be. And so this day has come, and we trust thee for the strength for this day. Give us the energy and the insight and all that we have. And I want to thank you, Father, for the measure of health and strength I have at this moment that enables me to be here, standing in this place, doing what I'm doing, and for the desire that you've placed in my heart to do it. Guide us, we pray, in Christ's name. Amen. We're going to begin today with what you find in this table of contents in Volume 2 on the gift of friendship. This may just go right over your head. In other words, you may get the idea, well, that's nice. But I want you to place an emphasis where God places the emphasis. There's an intensity in emphasis also. Somewhere you ought to write down, Lord, help me place the emphasis where you place the emphasis. And when you come to the night when Christ was betrayed and just before he goes to the cross to be crucified for our sin, you read again through John chapter 13, John chapter 14, John chapter 15, John chapter 16, and then go into the high priestly prayer of the Lord Jesus in John chapter 17. As a matter of fact, I want you to go with me to the end of the 16th chapter of the Gospel according to John. And then notice the language God uses to describe this as we come to the 17th chapter. The Word of God says in John chapter 16 and verse 33, "These things I have spoken unto you that in me you might have peace. In the world you shall have tribulation, but be of good cheer. I have overcome the world." And then, if you were not disturbed or interrupted, pardon me, by the chapter and verse divisions, which we have here as a man-made and, may I say, helpful thing, you'd be reading without a break here through the chapter. "These words spake Jesus and lifted up his eyes to heaven." There is a definite change in posture. He's looking intently into the eyes of his disciples and they're looking into his eyes. But now his posture changes. He looks up to heaven. Now what is that going to prompt in the thinking of these disciples? Just as we enter this prayer. Now when we start this session in John chapter 13, the Bible says now in verse 1, "Now before the feast of the Passover, when Jesus knew that his hour was come, that he should depart out of this world unto the Father, having loved his own which were in the world, he loved them unto the end. And supper being ended, the devil having now put into the heart of Judas Iscariot, Simon's son, to betray him, Jesus, knowing that the Father had given all things into his hands, and that he was come from God and went to God, he riseth from supper." Look at him rise. "He laid aside his garments." He takes off the outer garments. "He took a towel," a deliberate action, taking a towel. "He girded himself
1: After that, he poured water into a basin and began to wash the disciples' feet and to wipe them with the towel wherewith he was girded. So he rises from a seated position. He takes off his outer garment. He humbles himself before them and begins to wash their feet. Now, that's what the Bible tells us, but I want you to see it happening. They saw that happening, and they had fixed in their mind this visual image. And no doubt they would be reminded for the rest of their lives that God became a man without ceasing to be God. He laid aside, as he rose from his seated throne and laid aside anything that would project glory, and took on humility, deity, clothed in humility, and humbled himself and became a man. They have a visual picture of this truth. And I want you to get the idea about imagery that God uses and how he fixes these things in our senses and goes into our gates and enters into our soul and spirit. Now, the intensity is building. And as he comes into the 15th chapter, into the heart of all of this, he deals with fruit and the vine and more fruit and much fruit and abiding in him. The intensity is building. And he comes to the subject of a friendship. Now, this is an amazing thing to me. Amazing because I overlooked it for so many years. We're not going to bring anything new. You may follow this little admonition. If it's new, it's not true. If it's true, it's not new. And so we have these eternal truths, but there are moments that God chooses as he reveals them to us so that we gain a greater understanding of the Lord and how his work is to be done. So when you come here to John chapter 15, right in the heart of all of this, and you begin to read this passage, which I'll repeat in a moment, greater love hath no man than this. He has said in verse 12, thus this is my commandment, that you love one another as I have loved you. Not just love one another, but as I have loved you. How is he loving them? He loves them to the end. He does not love them in an equation directed to their behavior. Their worth is not measured by the way they behave. There's so much depth into this statement here. We need to meditate upon it, plunge into it. But he continues, this is my commandment, that you love one another as I have loved you. Greater love hath no man than this, that a man lay down his life for his friends. Ye are my friends if you do whatsoever I command you. Henceforth I call you not servants, for the servant knoweth not what his Lord doeth. But I have called you friends, for all things that I have heard of my Father I have made known unto you. You have not chosen me, but I have chosen you and ordained you that you should go and bring forth fruit, and that your fruit should remain. That whatsoever ye shall ask of the Father in my name, he may give it you. These things I command you, that you love one another. And I want to talk to you about the gift of friendship. We could be friends, but often we think, as we look back and in retrospect, think, we failed in the matter of friendship. I'm praying God will search my heart and point out to me, God is the great searcher. He finds things I'm not willing to even look for. But he finds those things and points out to us what we should do. You know, we live in a world of users. Nietzsche said, we have the masters and the herd. The masters and the herd. And there's an evolutionary thought in all of that, of course, you know. Hitler was affected by that, but I think many people are affected by that. It's innate in our old nature, in our sinful nature, to think of masters, we're the masters, we want to be the masters of someone, something, and the rest, the herd, we use the herd. May God help us to get beyond all that as Christians, to be friends. I wrote a little book on the gift of friendship. I haven't produced a study guide for it. I want to, so that people can use this as a study. But I commend this to you. I want you to read it. It's something that God led me to put together, and it's out of my heart. But this is taken from that. It's one of those signature things. And I remember the first time in a conference I gave this publicly. And when I gave this publicly in that particular audience, I had people who were just totally in disagreement with it because they were judging what I said by some motive they had, some user motive. I'm sorry about that. Friendship begins with God. Mark that, would you please? We have a divine invitation to come to the Lord. He desires to transform strangers and aliens into His friends and true followers of the Lord Jesus Christ. One of our favorite hymns is titled, What a Friend We Have in Jesus. The man who penned the words to this hymn was Joseph Scriven. Mr. Scriven was born in Ireland, immigrated to Canada. Many people think of this hymn as an American hymn, but it was not written by an American. Mr. Scriven left Ireland after he was engaged to be married and his wife-to-be drowned in an accident, breaking his heart. He moved to Canada a number of years later, fell in love with another woman. And she became ill and died before they could get married. He was 25 years old and brokenhearted again. Joseph determined as a 25-year-old man that he would give the rest of his life just to helping poor people. He became known in his community as a man who carried around a saw with him to do work for people. He could not be employed for money. He just volunteered all his work for no charge. Anywhere there were poor people in need of help, he pitched in and helped them. He received news back from his homeland that his mother was dying and was too poor to make the trip back to Dublin. And so he wrote her a poem. And this is the poem that he wrote. What a friend we have in Jesus, all our sins and griefs to bear. What a privilege to carry everything to God in prayer. Oh, what peace we often forfeit. Oh, what needless pain we bear. All because we do not carry everything to God in prayer. Have we trials and temptations? Is there trouble anywhere? We should never be discouraged. Take it to the Lord in prayer. Can we find a friend so faithful who will all our sorrows bear? Jesus knows our every weakness. Take it to the Lord in prayer. Are we weak and heavy laden, cumbered with a load of care? Precious Savior, still our refuge, take it to the Lord in prayer. Do thy friends despise, forsake thee? Take it to the Lord in prayer. In His arms He'll take and shield thee. Thou wilt find a solace there. An American attorney later put music to these words of this poem. And What a Friend We Have in Jesus was made famous as a song D.L. Moody used, especially in his travels in England. And it became most famous in England. Remember, it came from Canada and got to Moody and got to England. And then in World War I, World War II, when young men were leaving for the military service, Christian congregations would often bring them forward and sing this song so that the last memory they had was the memory of what a friend they had in Jesus. If something happened to them in the service, they didn't return, they would remember them by singing this song in the service in their memorial. The hymn is precious to me because it was the one song But my father knew it was a hymn. I heard him whistle the tune often before he died. It rings a true note in all of our hearts, the note that we are never alone, never forsaken. And we shall never have a friend to compare with the Lord Jesus Christ. What a friend we have in Jesus. I'm going to read through this passage again. I want you to mark every time we have the word friends given here. And imagine Christ speaking to his disciples and pressing to their hearts this matter and the word he would use. These things have I spoken unto you. All the things he's been telling them now. That my joy might remain in you, and that your joy might be full. It's God's intent that we be joyful. This is my commandment, that you love one another as I've loved you. Now he's leaving them. And as he's leaving them, he says, this is my commandment, that you love one another. Greater love hath no man than this, that a man lay down his life for his friends. Ye are my friends if you do whatsoever I command you. Henceforth I call you not servants, for the servant knoweth not what his Lord doeth. But I have called you friends. For all things that I have heard of my Father I have made known unto you. You have not chosen me, but I have chosen you and ordained you that you should go and bring forth fruit, and that your fruit should remain. That whatsoever ye shall ask of the Father in my name, he may give it you. These things I command you, that you love one another. Years ago, God put upon my heart the idea of trying to bring people together because of the mutual love of the Lord Jesus Christ. And we chose three things: truth, friendship, and world evangelism. And those three things grew out of this passage of Scripture. The truth: I am the true vine. John 15 says, verse 1, and the explanation of all of this. Friendship, the passage I've just read to you from these verses. And world evangelism. He says, all of this, you have been chosen and ordained that you should go forth and bring forth fruit, and that your fruit should remain. And whatsoever she shall ask, ask. You shall ask of the Father in my name. He may give it you. These things I command you, that you love one another. So it's very meaningful to me to talk about truth, friendship, and world evangelism. We all need the truth. The whole world needs the truth. And so if you take the truth on one side and you put the truth on one side and you put evangelism for the world on the other side, then I have tried to explain that connecting the truth with world evangelism, in the very words of Jesus Christ, requires friendship. Friendship. Friendship, in that sense, becomes the bridge over which we travel with the truth to evangelize the world. I wish I could do a better job of getting that message out, because I think if we wanted to have a discussion about the truth, we could surely come to the same conclusion about the truth from what we find in the Word of God. Even the local New Testament church being the pillar and ground of the truth. All of that we could agree on. I believe that we could discuss the gospel and come to an agreement that we're to go into all the world and preach the gospel to every creature. We could take the five parts of the Great Commission. They're not all the same. Each is different, but they're five parts, and all the parts together make a whole. I've given that in written form. I hope you'll read it and study it. But what God said in the gospel according to Matthew, Mark, Luke, John, Acts, chronologically when they were given, all those statements were given after the resurrection of Jesus Christ. And some given earlier than others, some on the day of ascension, it appears, and one at least, we think, given during the 40 days he spent with his disciples. We can agree about world evangelism. Why aren't we getting the truth to evangelize the world? It's because we've had a great breakdown here in friendship. We are filled with users. It is the natural desire of our old nature to use people to benefit ourselves. This is the thing that must be conquered. May conquered is not the word. It must be put to death to have a marriage, to have a family. And it certainly must be put to death to have a friend. I have people who work here with me and have been here for all these years who still don't get it. They just don't get it. Why don't they get it? What is there in someone's life that there's no real breakthrough? They could explain it. They could read words that have been written and explain it, but it hasn't transformed their lives. What is it? There's no substitute for death to self. No substitute. It's like God wants to work through us, but there's so much clogging up the pipeline, we can't be the channel we ought to be until there's death to self. The Lord's Spirit doesn't have the freedom that He desires to have until we deal with this issue of dying to self, reckoning self to be dead, yielding to the Lord. I mean, doesn't it strike you strange that the same God who spoke the world into existence lives in us? We don't take God in fragments. I don't quite understand this, but God didn't just give us a piece of Himself. He lives in us. Jesus Christ said that He was straitened in His body. He was straitened in His body, limited in His body, until He had His passion, until He bled and died, until He was buried and rose from the dead. He's now no longer straitened, confined to a body. And think of that, straitened. And now he expects an unleashing of God's power and blessing. What's keeping that from happening? It's not even friendship. It's dying to self so we can be friends. It's getting to the point where I'm not just trying to use you to get what I want or use you to get me where I want to be. That all you are is an instrument in my hand. That is the absolute desire of our old nature. I've given a copy of the book we reprinted on When Did You Die? Lee Robertson said to me one day in his office as he reached for something in his desk, he pulled out this book and he handed it to me across the desk. And he said, "Clarence, this is the book that changed my life. This is the book that changed my life." Think of that. Now, of course, he meant the Bible changed his life, but this wasn't a Bible. He said, "This is the book that changed my life." And he gave it to me. I have it to this day with his marked copy. Markings in that copy. Can you imagine a great man like that handing me something across the desk? "This is the book that changed my life." And it was the book, When Did You Die? On death to self. Later, I was in Edinburgh, Scotland, in McCall Barber book room up the stairway, and came to Mr. Dawson Smith and said to him, "Do you have a book in here? A book by McCall Barber on death to self?" And he stood shocked, and as if to say, "No one's asked for that." He said, "No one's been in here for 30 years and asked for that book." And he said, "Do you know a man in America named Lee Roberson?" I said, "Yes." he said, let me find something here. And he pulled out a letter from a file, and he said, look at this. He wrote me this letter and said, the book you asked for is the book that changed his life. So I got permission from them to reprint it, and did, and have tried to circulate it. Oh, I believe God wants to do more with our lives than it's ever been done. He wants to do more in world evangelism than it's ever been done. We have the truth. We have the command to evangelize the world. What's clogged this whole thing up? There are good men that you know and hear that I don't trust as friends. I have no confidence in them. They're just trying to get themselves to some greater pinnacle. And perhaps some feel that way about me. But the truth is, what does God see when He sees us? Is there a clear way made? As Vance Havner said, I had the privilege of spending 2 weeks with Dr. Havner on two different occasions. And he talked one day about getting the dirty ditches of your life cleaned out so God's Spirit could flow through them. And he said, you need to get out there in the woods somewhere. He was a bird watcher. He said, you need to get out there in the woods somewhere. And it takes a while. It's a thorough process God wants to do until God really gets everything cleaned out of you so He can use you like He wants to use you. In this conversation Christ had with His disciples, He used the word friends three times. Verse 13 says, greater love hath no man than this, than a man lay down his life for his friends. Verse 14 says, ye are my friends. Then verse 15 says, henceforth I call you not servants, for the servant knoweth not what his Lord doeth, but I have called you friends. For all things that I have heard of my Father I have made known unto you. Friends. I made a study of the life of Charles Spurgeon for more than 40 years. I've tried to read every book that I could find on his life, and of course I haven't succeeded, because he's one of the most written about men in Christian history. But I've read a lot. He was a man who was very ill, died when he was only 57 years old. You ought to look that up, the 57-year-old death. You're going to find some amazing people who died at age 57. Oh, I just thank God I lived beyond 57. But anyway, I was never one of those amazing people, but I knew so many that died at 57. My father died at 57. But from age 43 till the day he died, he never had one well day. Had smallpox as a young man, had nervous breakdown. He had days of such depression that he could hardly live. He said, the black dog has come. The black dog has come. He would offer his resignation to the great church in London. They would refuse to accept it, continue to hold him up in prayer. Many times in seasons of great illness, the elders of the church would come to assist him as he made his way to the little desk where he preached in the great tabernacle. He would brace himself on his desk and preach with power, the power of God upon his life. I often think, what is the secret? Was the secret his illness? Was the secret his weakness? No. No, don't wish yourself sick. But I do know this, that Christ's strength is made perfect in our weakness. That's what the Bible says. And I believe there's a great secret in there for us to discover about his life. As I said to you earlier in this pastor's college, when I started out, I wanted to be like a decathlon athlete. I thought, if you're really going to get something done. Then I read about the life of the Apostle Paul. He pressed on. Can you imagine a man beaten like he was beaten with rods and beaten with the whip? You couldn't find a place on his body, no doubt, where there was not a scar. Can you imagine? He was stoned to death. These weren't people just laying a little gravel on him. Can you imagine how many fractures he had that were healed and perhaps not healed the right way? I imagine that he could have required the attention of a doctor almost continually, and God gave him Luke by his side. But he pressed on. He pressed on. Where? How? I tell you. Oh, God help us. Spurgeon went to preach one day at a special appointment. I've given you the story. And Joseph William Harrell was there. And he became Spurgeon's fast friend and his secretary, one of two male secretaries. And when Spurgeon came to die in Mentone, William Harrell was there, traveled with him. Susie, Spurgeon's wife, was an invalid in a sense. She was never able to go to church to hear him much at all. But she did travel with him the last trip he made to Mentone. And she and Joseph William Harrell were there. And when they wired back to London that Spurgeon had died in Mentone, January 31st, 1892, a telegram was sent to Mr. Harrell from the deacons at the Metropolitan Tabernacle stating, "Among the most faithful of the faithful friends of our beloved pastor, you are the most faithful of faithful friends." That was the telegram sent to Harrell. What does that mean? You know what that means to us? You know what that means to us? Harrell was a man who stenographically recorded Spurgeon's things. He's the man who laid the books out on his table so that he could, in his broken body, get in his little chair and move around just reading what he'd laid out. And Harrell's the one who came back in and put them back on the shelf in his 12,000-volume library. You and I are being blessed by the ministry of Charles Spurgeon because he had a what? He had a friend. He had a friend. This is what the Lord dealt with in John chapter 15. Notice where he placed the emphasis when he introduced this matter of friendship to his disciples. And we need to place emphasis on these same things. Our children need to learn to be friends. There's a certain risk that friendship brings. If you love, you're going to hurt. You're going to be hurt. You can protect yourself and never be hurt, but never love. If you're going to know friendship, you're going to suffer and be hurt. If you do not have friendship, you're going to miss much of what God intended in this journey of life. We make this journey once. And one of the things that makes it so precious is friendship. May I just stop for a moment and ask you this question? Do you know how to be a friend? I didn't ask you if you knew how to preach or whatever. Do you know how to be a friend? Young people need to learn how to be friends. Our newspapers reported recently that surveys show that we're living in a period in history when there are more people dissatisfied with life than at any other time in the history of the world that we know anything of. This generation seems almost void of true friendship. The Lord Jesus said, "These things have I spoken unto you, that my joy might remain in you and that your joy might be full." The Lord Jesus desires for us to have full joy. Are you a joyous person? Are you constantly miserable, self-tormented? Do you laugh? Do you smile? Now, I'm not for the smiley pen all the time, you know. Not all the time. I'm a very serious-natured person. I understand that. I'm the oldest of four children. I had a mother, had two nervous breakdowns to care for. My father was always gone. Finally, he died. My mother said to me when I was 11 years old, "You've got to take care of this house. I'm not able to do it. If your brother needs advice on something, you'll have to give it to him. If your sisters need advice or to be told no about something, you have to do it." And she made a decision to work and cared for us. She worked close to the house and she checked on us as often as possible. We never resented her working because we knew that the job wasn't the most important thing in her life, that we were. But I had responsibility placed on me. I had to get a job myself before my 12th birthday. I remember getting paid 35 cents an hour to clean a drugstore next door to the restaurant where she worked. And, you know, You have cares and you're carefree, and we had a wonderful childhood. I love the fact that I had a wonderful childhood, and I look back on it with fond memories and all the things. I don't feel sorry for myself. I'm at perfect peace with my past in that sense, perfect peace. But I realize I can get very serious about it, about life, all of that. I said to my wife, pray for me. I know there are things I need to stand against and be critical of, but I need to be a more joyous person. I do not receive that joy from circumstances. It comes only from Jesus Christ. Christ said, this is my commandment, that you love one another as I've loved you. Our Lord does not equate our behavior with our worth. He loves us unconditionally. No matter what we look like or act like, He loves us. We love the valuable, those who can help us achieve. That's not the way the Lord works. He leads us to understand the connection between compassion and friendship. Now, let's deal with that. That's where He started. And placing the emphasis where God placed the emphasis, this is where we need to start. We start where He started. In John 15:13, we're told, greater love hath no man than this, that a man lay down his life for his friends. Christ demonstrates His own friendship by His compassion. He demonstrated His friendship by His compassion. Now think of that. His compassion proved His friendship. If we say we're friends, do we have their hurt in our heart? Do we? Christ is characterized by compassion. When He saw the people scattered as sheep without a shepherd, He was moved with compassion. He exemplifies compassion. He is the embodiment of compassion. We can discuss principles of friendship as long as we wish, but unless we're people of compassion, we cannot be true friends. He placed this squarely right in the face of His followers. You say, was he interested? In world of interested? Dare anybody ask, is He interested in world evangelism? Look at His hands and His feet. He came to die. Is He interested? But He's laying the groundwork for world evangelism with the principle of friendship. I was with a man once preaching in a certain area, and he asked me about one of his friends, and he said, have you read his book on a certain subject? And I said, yes, I think it's a pretty good book. He said, well, I just want you to know I wrote it. Let him put his name on it. And I thought when I heard that, that's not a friend talking about another friend. And then I thought this, I have that same nature too. Lord, help me to die to self. And not just live to tell you what I've done, what I can do. There is a dynamic in a dead life that cannot be found anywhere else in anything else. When we're dead to self. God's Word declares in 1 John 3:16, hereby perceive we the love of God. Remember that perception we discussed? Because He laid down His life for us, and we ought to lay down our lives for the brethren. Oh, I don't want to use you, I want to help you. Is that the sentiment of our heart? This is our understanding of the love of God. He laid down His life for us, and we ought to lay down our lives for the brethren. 1 John 3:17-18, we read, but whoso hath this world's good, and seeth his brother have need, and shutteth up his bowels of compassion from him, how dwelleth the love of God in him? My little children, let us not love in word, neither in tongue, but in deed and in truth. In other words, if someone does not have compassion, how could anyone possibly say this person has the love of God? Our love and compassion must be in deed and in truth. Are you a person of compassion? I can't say that just to you. I must say, am I a person of compassion? Is your home a place of compassion? Do you have friends? Do you have true friendship? You have to move beyond being friendly, like a used car salesman. He's friendly. I hope he wants to help you, but really what he wants you to do is help him. That may be friendliness, but it's got to get to friendship. Friendship is demonstrated by compassion. In 1 Corinthians chapter 13, verses 1 through 13, you know well this passage. Though I speak with the tongues of men and angels and have not charity, I am become as a sounding brass or a tinkling cymbal. And though I have the gift of prophecy and understand all mysteries and have knowledge, and though I have all faith so that I could remove mountains and have not charity, I am nothing. And though I bestow all my goods to feed the poor, and though I give my body to be burned and have not charity, it profit me nothing. Charity suffereth long and is kind. Charity envieth not. Charity vaunteth not itself. Is not puffed up. Doth not behave itself unseemly. Seeketh not her own. Is not easily provoked. Thinketh no evil. Rejoiceth not in iniquity, but rejoiceth in the truth. Beareth all things. Believeth all things. Hopeth all things. Endureth all things. Charity never faileth. Whether there be prophecies, they shall fail. Whether there be tongues, they shall cease. Whether there be knowledge, it shall vanish away. For we know in part and we prophesy in part, but when that which is perfect is come, then that which is in part shall be done away. When I was a child, I spake as a child. I understood as a child. I thought as a child. But when I became a man, I put away childish things. For now we see through a glass darkly, but then face to face. Now I know in part, but then shall I know even as also I am known. And now abide faith, hope, charity, these three. But the greatest of these is charity. The Lord teaches that friendship and compassion are inseparable. His first use of the word friend. The second use of the word friends in this intense meeting he had with his own involves confidence. Now, notice it carefully. This is very important. It's essential, really. A friendship is demonstrated by confidence. The Bible says in John 15, 14, you're my friends if you do whatsoever I command you. This sounds like an order from the master when one first reads it. It sounds as though he has commanded us to do certain things, and we need not call ourselves friends if we are not going to do them. But let's understand that the Lord is actually saying to them, I've entrusted you my work to do. And my friends can be trusted with my work I've given them to do. Friendship involves confidence. Place confidence in them. They could be given His work. You realize that God has given us His work to do? Let me read the verse. Ye are my friends if you do whatsoever I command you. In other words, you prove you're His friends doing whatever He commands us. Confidence. You know, in reality, here's what happened. Now, this is something to ponder. When it came down to His death, burial, and resurrection, when it came to the point where the Lord said, I have finished the work Thou gavest me to do. When He cried on the cross, it is finished. Not I'm finished. The work's finished. Now what was to be done? What was to be done? He's finished. What was to be done? He's to place this work into the hands of those in whom He had confidence to do that work. That's what we're doing in our churches. The Lord has placed into our hands His work. We are to do it for Him as He places that confidence in us. In the matter of friendship, we train others. Wait just a minute. Wait just a minute, please. Wait just a minute. Not to trust our perfection, but we train them to trust Him, to be motivated by Him. This is moving the level. It's getting where it needs to be. Spirit of God, help me.

It's helping people to become personally accountable to God, and they do what they do for the Lord Jesus. It's passed from you. It's not the pastor challenging him. I know the preacher needs help, and I've got to help him. We're talking about the work of the Lord here. Let's take this to our home. If there are days that I am unlovely, and there are, if there are days that I am undeserving, and there are days like that, why should my wife be a faithful wife and devoted and caring and loving? Because of my behavior? Oh, I hope it motivates her. But the real motive should be that she promised God she'd do this, and the Lord can place confidence in her to be an obedient child of His. Our churches don't live on that plane. They live on the plane where they're being motivated by guilt or need or demand or some supposed necessity. But the Lord looked at His disciples and said, I'm putting confidence in you to continue to do what is in my heart to be done. Hence, there's born this great principle of friendship, compassion, confidence. Where do we learn to love people? We are incapable. It is the love of Christ, Romans chapter 3 says, that's shed abroad in our hearts. It's His love coming through. I said friendship begins with God. Every good and perfect gift cometh from where? Amen. Confidence. Confidence. After my father's death, my mother married again. She married a man who owned a construction company. He didn't have much patience with people who wouldn't work. And in the summers, I've worked with him. And other special occasions, I'd work with him. And he was all work, let me tell you. He'd come on the job site and saw some man not doing his share of the work. He'd walk up to him and say, how do you spell that last name? What do you say? I said, how do you spell that last name? And he'd just reach and get a checkbook and pay him off right there. Give him a half a day's pay and say, see you later. Can't trust you. Have no confidence in you. Why shouldn't I just get rid of you now instead of you messing up a job? I've seen him go back and tear down buildings because they were built wrong. I've seen him tear down several footers because he left people in a job who didn't put the footer in right. The Lord Jesus, with nail-pierced hands, commands us, go into all the world and preach the gospel to every creature. May I add this? What if He said, can I place confidence in you to do that? Well, no, Lord, you can't really, because we've got so many good things to do. We're so preoccupied. You know, we've got our own ministry. We found out a better way to do it. As He comes on our job site, does He find us doing His work or our work? Our work should be His work instead of us trying to get Him to do our work. We cannot call ourselves His friends if He cannot place confidence in us to obey His commands. Proverbs 25:19, Jesus wrote that, you see. He's the author of all the Bible, isn't He? Confidence in an unfaithful man in time of trouble is like a broken tooth and a foot out of joint. You know, we'd do a whole lot better if we'd take the Bible as if it were coming from the very mouth of God. All scriptures give them inspiration of God. He breathes it out. And He says, confidence in an unfaithful man in time of trouble is like a broken tooth. Can't get anything done for this. And a foot out of joint.

0: I can't get there. It's not the broken tooth and the foot out of joint. He's talking about a lack of confidence in someone. The Bible says in Mark 4:11, and he said unto them, unto you it is given to know the mystery of the kingdom of God, but unto them that are without, all these things are done in parables. The Lord Jesus revealed things to his friends that were hidden from those that were without. He shares confidence in his followers. Mark 4:24, and he said unto them, take heed that ye hear, with what measure ye meet, it shall be measured to you. And unto you that hear shall be more given. Now that's amazing. He spoke certain things, declaring that if those things were obeyed, he would give more. Most professing believers have stopped somewhere because they stopped hearing and doing what they ought to do. The confidence level stopped when they stopped hearing and obeying. How much is God apt to tell us and show us? As long as we'll keep hearing and obeying. I really thought I ought to be much further down the road than I am. I really thought we would be so much further down the road in this ministry than we are now. And I've just got to say, God help me to hear and obey. God help me to hear and obey. I've got to hear and obey. God reveals this truth to his own. 1 Thessalonians chapter 5, verses 2 through 4. For yourselves know perfectly that the day of the Lord shall come as a thief in the night. But when they shall say peace and safety, then sudden destruction cometh upon them, as travail upon a woman with child, and they shall not escape. But ye, brethren, are not in darkness, that that day should overtake you as a thief. In other words, you are not in darkness. You have light. Those who know and love the Lord are not in darkness. Christ spoke to his disciples about his betrayal. He did not tell others what he told them. He brought them into confidence. Friends share confidences with each other. Many couples have been married for years, but they're not friends. They may have a social relation or even a physical relationship, but they don't have a friendship because they're missing the elements of friendship in their marriage. Confidence is a vital part of friendship. Now, we begin with God in these matters, and we say, does God place confidence in us? And we are to be confidently doing what God's given us the grace to do. Friendship, compassion, confidence. And then the third time we use it, it is about companionship. Companionship, don't miss it. John 15:15, henceforth I call you not servants, for the servant knoweth not what his Lord doeth, but I have called you friends, for all things that I have heard of my Father I have made known unto you. I gave a businessman this book, and he finally read it, and he said, this is the most life-transforming thing I have ever read in my entire life. And I'm standing thinking, I wish we could get this out to people. Companionship. Henceforth I call you not servants. For the servant knoweth not what his Lord doeth, but I have called you friends. For all things that I have heard of my Father have I made known unto you. I've taken you in. I've taken you in. I've made a companion of you. I'm walking with you. You're walking with me. I think of people. I've written some names in my notes to remind me of people who went through all the motions, who were not friends, who tried to be companions, but were not friends. They never achieved companionship. And I'm thinking of this from man to man, but I wonder how many of us enjoy the blessed privilege of communing with Christ as friends, companioning with Christ as friends. Enoch walked with God. How can two walk together except they be agreed? He walked with God. One day, as the little boy says, God just said, come on, go home with me today. And he did. Intimacy is found in true friendship. And I don't have this in my notes, but I just feel prompted to say this. This is one of the reasons that the homosexual agenda is doing such damage to friendship. When I was just a boy, I had friends and companions, and we spent lots of time together. We'd pile in the same bed together. There have been historical characters who say their lives were shaped by those friendships and how they could confide with one another and share that companionship. But you see, this homosexual agenda cast a shadow of suspicion on all of that. And it's an attack against God, against marriage, but it's also an attack against friendship. If you try to develop some sort of intimacy and friendship between someone of the same sex, then there is an air now of suspicion. What are they? Both gay? God help us. We're in a raging battle. And it appears at times we are sound asleep. Intimacy is found in true friendship. Friendship involves companionship. The Lord Jesus called His followers to be with Him, to be His companions. Can you imagine that? They became friends. Abraham was called the friend of God. We're called to be His companions. The Bible says of Joseph, the Lord was with him. Abraham was called out of the Ur of the Chaldees to travel with the Lord. Companions. Of course, we all have people that we love and trust, and we desire to be with them. We feel safe in their love and trust. Our hearts can be opened to friends with confidence that they will not talk to someone else and try to harm us. Churches have problems that way because they're so few people, not necessarily who have others to trust, but they're so untrustworthy themselves, their prejudicial views about other people arise from their own feelings. And they don't trust anyone because they know they can't trust themselves. Do you need a friend? Then be a friend. If you're going to have friends, you must show yourself friendly. Proverbs 18:24. Notice how the Lord dealt with this. He taught us in John 15:16-17, "You have not chosen me, but I have chosen you and ordained you, that you should go and bring forth fruit, and that your fruit should remain, that whatsoever you shall ask of the Father in my name, he will give it you. These things I command you, that you love one another." It's a fascinating thing that God finds us as strangers and aliens and brings us in to be with Him, making us friends. Think of that. We couldn't be more alienated. We couldn't be more alienated. Let me read those verses again. "You have not chosen me. I have made a choice. I have chosen you." And by the way, I believe in the eternal presence of God. He's eternally present. We talk about yesterday, today, and forever, the same past, present, and future. But God has no past, no future as we see things. He's eternally present. The Bible says of the Lord Jesus, He was slain from the foundation of the world. But when did He die? 2,000 years ago? In the mind of God, who's eternally present, He is slain from the foundation of the world. God wasn't caught off guard. Jesus didn't get trapped in a corner and have to do that. He was slain from the foundation of the world. I know this is a mystery beyond our human comprehension, but When you choose the Lord, He chooses you. When He chooses you, you choose Him. That works in beautiful harmony. There are two families of verses in the Bible about salvation. You say, "Well, I just called on the Lord and He saved me." But the Bible says you can't come to Him unless He draws you. You know? And when we see both families of verses, we awake to the fact of the beautiful harmony between man's will and God's will, between humanity and deity. And a greater understanding of how the two work together. Salvation of the Lord. I trusted Him, but I personally believe I was divinely aided in that trust. I won't offer the gospel to the wrong person because everybody needs to hear it. Because Christ tasted death for every man. What a beautiful thing. Oh, I love talking about this. "You have not chosen me, but I've chosen you and ordained you. I've set you apart. I picked you and put you apart here." Why? That you should go and bring forth fruit, that your fruit should remain. And by the way, this is following the things he said about companionship. I want you to be my companion. I want a companion with you. Matter of fact, can you imagine the shock and the things that they had to deal with, the cognitive thinking processes of the human mind, when Christ said to them, now wherever he went, they could go with him most of the time, and to be with him, they had to be with him in body. But can you imagine when he says, go into all the world and preach the gospel to every creature, and I'm going with you? Well, wait a minute. Thomas goes to India, you're going with him? And Peter goes to Babylon, you're going with him? Yeah. I explained all that to you when I talked to you about the Holy Spirit and the fact that it was in your best interest that I go and he come and dwell you forever. You know, the Holy Spirit's a stranger to most of us. We just know a little bit about him. Maybe all we ever know is a little bit about him, but we ought to know more and know more and know more. My greatest failure is I don't know what I ought to know about the Lord. If you think you're such a smarty, all of us think we're such smarties, stop and consider how little we really know about our God. And there's so much more to know. Like a child running to the beach and getting a mason jar and putting water in it and running back to his parents and saying, I've got the ocean. Got the ocean in here. That's about as silly as we are, isn't it? And the kid was right in his imagination. We understand what he meant. And we have the Lord. We have all of him we're going to ever have. But how much more is there to discover of him, and how much more is there for him to do with us? Companions. We must find people who are strangers and bring them in to be friends. Have you ever made a friend? Find an alien and a stranger and made him a friend. You say, well, how do you do that? Well, think about what God did for you. He found you as an alien and a stranger, and he's made you a friend. You can be as good a friend as you want to be, and you are as good a friend as you have desired to be. You can be a better friend. And we take his example of friendship with us and apply that to life with friendship with others. It requires compassion at cost. It requires confidence. It requires companionship. God helping us. I know that my sons are, of course, my children. I thank God that they are. I want also for them to be my friends. I know my wife is my wife, and I love her. Sweet, precious thing she is. I'd rather be with her than anybody on earth. I have a special relationship as a husband and wife, but I want her to be my friend. It requires compassion, confidence, companionship. While going through a recent physical trial, one of my grandsons said to me, he was going through the trial, Papa, I know you're praying for me, and I believe God's going to take care of whatever's wrong with me. Don't worry. I'm glad he and I can talk that way. I'm grateful for my salvation. I know I'm saved. I know heaven's my home. I've got a certain kind of mind. You have a certain kind of mind. We all come to our rationale a certain way. My wife says my mind has more complex in her mind. I want to come to the simplicity of just trusting Christ and not be so hung up on everything. But the journey to heaven is so much sweeter, more enjoyable with friendship. Has anyone ever said to you, you're the best friend I've ever had in life? Have you ever thought of someone else as the person who is the best friend you've ever had in life? In this context, the Lord continues that whatsoever you shall ask of my Father in my name, he will give you. Curtis Hudson was a very dear, precious friend of mine, especially the last 15 years of his life. He and I really got well acquainted when he came to Highland Park in revival meetings, and Dr. Robertson gave his care and keeping to me in those special meetings. And I remember when he got cancer, he called me and he said, Clarence, I want you to sit down. I've just been to the doctor. I have prostate cancer. It's in the final stage. And it's in 6, 1 to 10, 6, getting near the end. The doctor says, I can't live. I just want to talk to you. Evelyn and I got off the phone. We prayed. And I went to see him immediately. I remember the day he came and he said, I've crossed the point. Get this, gentlemen. He said, Clarence, I'm dying. And I know I'm going to die. He'd been talking about getting well. He even thought he was healed at one time. But he said, I'm dying. I remember the day we drove to Murfreesboro. I called Jerry, and Jerry said, come. Well, I better ask Curtis if he feels like seeing anybody. He said, come on. And we drove down to a little cabin. And he said, I want to tell you something. Just he and I were talking. Jerry and Evelyn were talking. They were somewhere else. He said, God told me last night I'm not going to get well. I'm dying. And he said, to finally know that you're dying changes your life like nothing else. Dear friend, let us live like dying people. I'm not talking about being depressed. I'm talking about not getting upset. I'm not talking about that over some petty thing in the world's going on. Just don't let everything bother you. Because we're not going to be here long. Dr. Hudson said, I want my life to be different. I want this to be the best time of my life, this cancer time. When he's at the end of the journey, I said to him one day, has God answered our prayer and your prayer? He said, oh, yes. God has answered my prayer. I've been able to love more deeply. I've been more compassionate. I've gotten more out of God's word. This has been the greatest, sweetest time of my life. Now, I'm not saying that cancer did that, but I'm saying that dealing with cancer awakens something in the man. You and I need that awakening, don't we? We're living in a generation of people. We will attend their funerals, hear about their funerals, or they will attend our funeral and hear about our funeral. Did you know that? Sure, if the Lord doesn't come soon. That's the way it is. This is the generation God chose for me. And I'm in the generation God chose for you. We're in this generation together. Let's be friends. Let's be friends. We will remain frustrated about every frivolous thing on earth, or we will learn these great principles that Christ demonstrated in friendship, compassion, confidence, companionship. We desperately need these in our lives. Let's pray. Father, help us now. In Christ's name we pray. Amen.
1: John chapter number 14 in your Bible today, and I'm thrilled to be here. I'm always thrilled to be here. I really am. A number of reasons I'm thrilled to be here. I've come to know and love the church. Another reason I'm thrilled to be here is your pastor knows every great restaurant in town. Amen. I love coming here. I do. And I love your pastor. I really do. He's a dear friend, and I always love fellowshipping with him. And so it's great to be here today, and I'm praying God's blessing on our hearts and souls as the Word of God is preached today. John chapter number 14, beginning with verse number 1. Jesus Christ said, let not your heart be troubled. You believe in God, believe also in me. In my Father's house are many mansions. If it were not so, I would have told you. I go and prepare a place for you. If I go and prepare a place for you, I will come again and receive you unto myself, that where I am, there you may be also. And whither I go, you know, and the way you know. Thomas saith unto him, Lord, we know not whither thou goest, and how can we know the way? Jesus saith unto him, I am the way, the truth, and the life. No man cometh unto the Father but by me. I think of a funeral, several thoughts come to mind. Of course, the corpse, the coffin, flowers, music. But always one chapter in the Bible at a funeral comes to mind, John chapter number 14. I read recently, in John 14 is read at 98% of funerals, both Protestant and Catholic. But wait, friend, when your body lies in a coffin, some man of God reads John 14, nothing he can do, nothing God can do to change your eternal destination. That's why it's so important this morning you take heed and obey the Word of God. Number one, first of all, we find the peace of God. Look in your Bible, if you would, at verse number one. Jesus turned to the disciples, said, "Let not your heart be troubled. You believe in God, believe also in me." Two thoughts come to mind. First of all, the nature of Christ. Think with me. Jesus knew all about it. Next day was to be the worst day his entire life. Next day, Roman whip would rip great strips of flesh off his back. Next day, a crown of thorns would be pounded in his skull. Next day, nails would be driven in his hands and feet. But wait a minute. Christ's main concern is not for himself. He returns to his disciples and says, "Let not your heart be troubled." Whatever you're going through, my friend, today, if you're saved, you have a God that cares. A God that cares so much that his son hang on the cross and bleed and die for your sin. Our God is not away from us. Our God is present. He's a consuming God, but also, my friend, he is a caring God. Oh, what a great thought that is, going through trials. God is there. When sickness comes, God is there. Financial problems, God is right there. God didn't save us and abandon us, no. "Lo, I'm with you always, even unto the end of the age." Years ago, Daniel Webster was a justice in the Supreme Court. Moved to Washington, D.C. and got a house three blocks from the Justice Department. Discovered in those days his daughter had cancer. And one morning, Webster checked his docket, had an hour and a half of free time, and outside it was snowing, wintertime, cold. He decided to run home and check on his daughter. Didn't stop to get a hat and coat. He ran through the snow back to his house, brushed some snow off, went upstairs where his daughter was, walked down, peeked in her room. He thought she might be asleep. She was not asleep. Daughter looked up and saw him and said, "Father, come here right now." That great man walked in and she said, "Daddy, what in the world are you doing out on a day like this without a hat and coat on? Daddy, you could catch cold." That great statesman said, he turned around, walked in the hall, buried his head in his hands, and shook. So I stood there. I trembled and I wept and sobbed to think my own daughter's dying. Her main concern is not for herself. Her main concern is for someone else. That's God's son, friend. He hangs on the cross. The crowd walks by. They mock him. They ridicule him. But God's son gripped the nails, prays the greatest prayer this world's ever heard. "Father, forgive them." That, my friend, is the love of God. I can tell you today, wherever you are, whatever you've done, that love is for you today. He loves you more than that person beside you. Loves you more than anybody ever has, anybody ever will. That is the love of God. God so loved the world. That's just not theology. That's a fact. That he gave his only begotten son. The one that's nearest and dearest to God's heart. He gave. Why? Because he loves you like nobody else ever has. Nobody else ever will. First of all, we find the nature of God about the peace of God. But number two, we find the necessity of belief in Christ. Look in your Bible at verse number one. How do I get Christ into my heart to be my Savior? Verse one, "Let not your heart be troubled. You believe in God." Notice, not a period, my friend, a comma. Then Jesus said, "Believe also in me." Up and down America, I witness to people, hotels, motels, airplanes. And if you don't think you're going to heaven, yes, sir, how come? Well, I believe in God. Now, my friend, you ought to believe in God. Bible says if you do not believe in God, you're a fool. But now wait, believing in God does not save. Here's what your Bible says. "Believest thou is one God, thou doest well." Watch it. Then it says, "The devils believe and tremble." If you're depending on a belief in God to get you into heaven, that will not do it. You'll be right with the devils in hell forever, depending on God, a belief in God to get you into heaven. Believing in God does not save. My friend, the Bible says we must personally make a decision to accept Jesus Christ as our Savior. "He that hath the Son hath life." That great verse again. God so loved the world, gave his only begotten Son. Watch it. "Whosoever believeth in him, that's Christ, should not perish, but have everlasting life." Friend, that is a time and a point decision. You don't grow into it. Just don't know about it. Learn about it. A decision you must make. Your Bible says, "Behold, now is the accepted time. Now is the day of salvation." What a great verse. When does God want me to be saved? Today. This is God's time for you to come and accept Christ. And make sure, my friend, that you're heading for a wonderful place called heaven. Have you made that decision? It's personal. It's personal. I can't do it for you. A family member cannot do it for you. A priest cannot do it for you. A decision only you can make about accepting Jesus Christ. My wife and I used to have a cat. A few deep thinkers with trained theological minds. Our cat's name was Puddles, all right? Now, somehow in our house, well, Puddles was a source of great discomfort in our house. I'll tell you why. My wife and I have no children, so in the living room, we'd be in the living room reading, watching television. Puddles walks in the living room. I said, Puddles, come here, you're my kitty. My wife would say, Puddles, come here. Don't go to that mean old man. You're my kitty. Almost every night, my wife and I had a brawl over who that cat belonged to. Now, one Sunday, I went over to Illinois to preach. And I thought Puddles was housebroken. We left him in the house, okay? I went over there, preached in the morning, spent the afternoon, preached that night. We drove home. I walked in the house. I went to my study. My wife walked in the bedroom. All of a sudden, here's what I hear. All right, Mark, stop right there. Gentlemen, you know this. When your wife calls you by your last name, that is not a good omen. You know that, don't you? Say amen. That's right. My wife said, all right, Mark, get in here. I want you to see what your cat had done. I walked in. For some reason, the cat had chewed a hole about that big right in the bedroom. Wait, that's not my cat. That's your cat. Then we had a fight over who the cat did not belong to. You hear me, friend? Salvation is personal. You go to heaven because you received Christ. You go to hell because you rejected Jesus Christ. Number one, first of all, the peace of God. Thank God you can have that today. Number two, we find in our text today, the promise of God. Look in your Bible at verse number two. Jesus said, in my Father's house are many mansions. If it were not so, I would have told you. I go and prepare a place for you. Watch it. If I go and prepare a place for you, I will come again and receive you unto myself, that where I am, there you may be also. That's a great verse because it tells you something. Going to heaven is not maybe, not might. Going to heaven is a fact. He that hath the Son hath life. As many as received him, to them gave he power to become the sons of God. I'm glad today I can tell you that you can know for sure you're going to heaven. That's right. These things have I written unto you, John wrote. What did God write? The Bible. These things have I written unto you that believe on the name of the Son of God. What's the wording? You might know that you have eternal life. I'm not hoping I'm going to heaven. I know I'm going to heaven. 16 years old at church camp. Teenager's favorite position, flat on my back in bed one night, heard a guy preach, I received Christ as my Savior. I'm depending on nothing else except that one fact to get me into heaven. I've accepted Jesus Christ. Now, the question is this. You have a physical birthday. I can see that. I'm not that dumb. Everybody here has a physical birthday. Question, do you have a spiritual birthday? Will you accept Christ? It is definite. The Bible uses a term, born again, just as definite as your physical birth is your spiritual birth. Now, think, can you point to a time? You might know the calendar date. You point to an experience, receiving Jesus Christ into your heart to be your Savior. Apart from that, dear friend, there is absolutely no salvation. I was down in Florida preaching, and the pastor had visited a man named Mr. Sabatino. He said, I want you to go with me and visit this man. He said, he's a huge contractor, has built homes and businesses all over the area. He said, and let's go see him. I said, okay. We got to this lovely house, ring the doorbell. Door opened, there was a man, I would guess probably about your pastor's age, early 80s, well, maybe a little younger, but anyway, there was a man there. Good-looking guy, really full-blooded Italian, had a thick head, a white wavy hair, an older man, but man, a guy looked like he was in great shape, and he asked us in. We sat and talked a while. Priest and I said, sir, I said, what kind of work do you do? He said, I don't want to talk about it. I said, all right, later I'll tell you why I didn't want to talk about it. He was involved with the mob. He was facing, if he lived that long, facing probably 30 years in prison. I said, okay, sir, yeah, I understand that. Let me ask you a question. If you were to die, do you know you'd go to heaven? He said, no. Are you interested? I'm no fool. Of course I'm interested. I said, okay, I have a Bible here. Can I take the Bible and show you how you can know you're going to heaven? He said, if it's in the book, I want to see it. I said, okay. I sat down, I showed him four things. Man, I'm so happy about that. If you can count to four, you can get saved. That's right. Number one, first of all, I point out that everybody is a sinner, including all Italians. Amen. Now, number two, I point out to him, because he'd broken God's law, there's a penalty that must be paid. Friend, that's true in every area of your life. You get caught speeding. Of course, no Baptist would ever get caught speeding, but you get caught speeding, you pay a price. That's right. I said, sir, you've broken God's law. I'll put it plain. Your heart beat from hell. I said, we don't have to stop there. There's something else. I said, Romans 5:8, but God commended, that means demonstrate his love toward us. You know, while we were yet sinners, Christ died for us. I said, sir, that day when Christ was on Calvary, it was not to pay for his sin. It was for your sin and my sin. And the sin, I want to use a word, sir. The word I want to use is substitute. He took your place that day. He bore your hell on that cross. Now let me ask you a question. Would you like to pray with me and accept Christ? Yes, yeah, sir, I'll pray with you. I said, no, I'm not talking about you and I having a prayer meeting. I'm talking about you admitting to God you're a sinner. You cannot save yourself, asking Jesus Christ to come into your heart and be your Savior. I said, are you willing to do that? He said, preacher, his wife was there. No, don't. He said, no. She said, don't do it. Don't do it. She said, we have our church. We have our religion. He lost it. I said, we got a church. We got religion. I'm facing 25 years in prison. Religion's really helped me, hadn't it, huh? Said, honey, I've given away millions of dollars. I did everything I could. I try as I might. I can't live right. I can't do right. I can't act right. I can't talk right. He said, lady, I need Jesus Christ. He said this. Lady, he said, shut up. I need Jesus Christ. That wasn't very mannerly, but thank God he got saved. That's the key. Friend, can you point to a time in your life, just as definitely as Mr. Sabatino, you made that decision. Apart from that, it's hopeless. He that hath not Christ is hopeless. John 3, the guy preached on it, and I got saved. He that believeth on him is not condemned. Thank God, when you accept Christ, condemnation is gone. The threat of hell is gone. Wait, there's more. He that believeth not is condemned. What's the word? Already. Get it. If you never accepted Christ, as you sit in that seat in the house of God this morning, nothing else you have to do to be lost. You're lost until you do make that decision to accept Jesus Christ. Number three, I love this, the plainness of the gospel. Look in your Bible, please, at verse number four. Jesus said, whither I go, you know, and the way you know. How simple is salvation? Here's what Jesus said. Suffer, that word means allow. Allow the little children. Now, when my mom used the word suffer, it didn't mean allow, buddy. It meant something else. But anyway, the word suffer in the Bible, it means to allow. Here's what Jesus said. Suffer, allow little children to come unto me. 2 weeks ago, I'm on camp at Shatek. Great camp. Junior week. Probably age 4th grade through maybe even 3rd grade through 6th or 7th. That week, 40 young people got saved. Why? Because God said young people can get saved. I have a library back home, pretty good size, probably 3,000 volumes. If I could have one set, it would be by a man named Matthew Henry, ready? 6 years old, he got saved. God can save little children as well as adults. And that's why I'm glad you're sending children to camp. Man, it's so great, so exciting to see young people come to Christ. But the plan of salvation is so simple, even children can comprehend it. Nobody goes to hell because the plan of salvation is too hard to comprehend. Folks go to hell because here's what Jesus said. If you come to get saved, you come as a little child. You come in humility, not trusting yourself, trusting him, trusting Jesus Christ. You say, that's pretty humiliating. If you go to heaven, that has to happen. You don't strut into heaven. You bow into heaven by accepting the Son of God. I was in this state many years ago. And an offering one night, a note was given, and the pastor read the note, gave it to me. The note said, my next door neighbor's wife has left him. He's very disturbed. Will you please go and see him? We did. The next day, we found the house. You couldn't miss a house. The house and land covered one half of a square city block. And we pulled up, went up, rang the doorbell. The door opened. There was a man, I'm guessing, early 40s, opened the door, and the pastor said, I'm Pastor So-and-so from the Wawasee Heights Baptist Church. We have a minute of your time. He said, yes, please come in. We went in the house, sit down and talked a while, and pretty soon the pastor said, let me ask you a question. Have you ever thought about Jesus Christ? He said, no, I've been a fool. He said, I've made money. You can tell that by the house. I'm a doctor. I've reached the pinnacle of my profession. He said, my wife just left me. My life's in shambles. I'm quoting him. He said, I've been a fool. I've neglected Jesus Christ. Pastor said, sir, can I show you how you can get right with God? He said, yeah, just him. Little girl came in and sat down. The man said, excuse me, Pastor. He said, that's my daughter, Mindy. He said, Mindy is 5 years old. A cute little girl, and Mindy sat there, and Brother Mindy opened the Bible and showed him the four things. Number one, he was a sinner. Because of his sin, he was condemned. Number three, in spite of his sin, when Christ hung on Calvary that day, he paid for his sin, paid for his guilt. Number four, to be a Christian, he had to make that decision nobody else could make for him and accept Christ. Well, the money said, sir, let me ask you, right here, right now, would you like to pray and accept Christ? He said, I'd like to. Man just broke down and said, I sure need to. We knelt, the man prayed and accepted Christ. But the money said, now, sir, we're having revival meetings at our church. When someone got saved in the Bible, they made it public. Today, when folk get saved, they make it public by coming to church. So Brother Mark will preach every night. When he finishes preaching, we'll have a closing hymn. At that hymn, would you be willing to walk down the aisle and make it public? You accepted Christ. He said, I'd be glad to do that, Pastor. I need to do that, and I'm not ashamed of what I did. I've been a fool not doing it earlier. He said, I'll do it, okay. So we had a word of prayer, got ready to leave. Little Mindy got a hold of the pastor's coat sleeve and shook it. Said, mister, would it be okay if I got saved too? I'll tell you something. It was okay with us. It was okay with God. Now wait. A little girl knelt down, prayed almost the same prayer as her daddy prayed. We got up. I noticed something. On this wall, the man had a bachelor's. On this wall, the man had a master's. On this wall, a big PhD. A five-year-old girl got saved the same way as a PhD. I don't care what degree you have, you go to heaven like a five-year-old child, or you don't go to heaven. I'm through. One more thought. The pointiness of the gospel. Look in your Bible at verse number 6. The speaker is Christ. He loved you and he died for you. In verse 6, Jesus said to him, I am the way, the truth, and the life. No man comes to the Father but by me. You say, preacher, that is pretty narrow. I'm glad you understand that. If there was any way Christ could have avoided Calvary, he would have done it. There was no way. He had to die. He had to pay for your sin. Nobody else could do that. My friend, understand that. He had to die because there was no other way. Now, in every area of your life, you want someone narrow, okay? Tomorrow, gentlemen, you're driving to work. You look up. Oh, glory to God. Here comes a woman hurting her car down the road on both lanes, okay? You want her to be narrow. Say amen to that. That's right. You sure do. All right. You go see a doctor. Say, Doc, boy, Doc, I feel awful. I feel awful. Doc, I got a pain right here. Oh, wow. You know, that could be a low tonsils right there. That might be the problem. Yeah. Let me see, what else could it be? Oh, man. If you got a pain right there, it could be your appendix. Yeah. Your appendix about ready to. Now, how long would you stay? You'd get out of there. Can I tell you what Jesus said? Fear not him that can destroy the body. Fear him can destroy both body and soul in hell. More important, my friend, than your body is your soul. And Christ said, make sure you're on the way to heaven, and the way to heaven is through me. Neither is there salvation, the Bible says, in any other. There is none other name under heaven given among men whereby we must be saved. And I'm not ashamed to tell you that name is Jesus Christ. Have you received him? Many years ago now, I was in Bloomington, where I live close to now, and wintertime, horrible weather. I think for a period of 10 days, the warmest it got was 10 below zero. Horrible weather. And my phone rang. I picked it up, and I said, hello. And I heard a man sob. I said, hello. A trembling man's voice. He said, sir, you don't know me. My name is Joe Wilson. He said, my daughter just died. He said, I called Dr. Winiger to have the funeral. He's out of town. I called the assistant pastor. He's sick in bed. They recommended you. He said, sir, will you please have my daughter's funeral? I said, when is it? He said, day after tomorrow. I said, I will do it, sir. Where are you now? He said, we're at the funeral home. We'll be home, he said, in about a half hour. I said, can I come down to your house and talk to you in about an hour and a half? He said, yeah. I'm going to talk about a miracle. But a miracle. Hear me, gentlemen, a miracle, okay? 10 below. Number of days, 10 below. I got confess your faults one to another. That's before I was sanctified and filled with the Holy Ghost. And back then I was sincere, I was honest, I was ignorant. I drove Fords. Yeah. Now you're about to hear by miracle. 10 below, I got in the Ford, turned the key, and the engine started. That's the hand of God right there. I'll tell you that right now. Amen. Anyway, I got in the car. I drove down, found the house. I went up and knocked on the door, and Joe opened the door. A man, I would guess, mid to late 50s, tall, slender guy. He asked me in. We're sitting at the kitchen table. We're drinking coffee. We talked a while. I said, now, Joe, I've got to ask you a question. Was Darlene a Christian? Kind of what you're talking about. He's only 17. He said, I got saved. So I lived for God hard. I did for about 4 or 5 years, and I got involved in stock car racing and everything else. He said, I got saved. He said, but I'm totally away from God. I said, what do you know about Darlene? Did she ever accept Christ? The man just broke down, sobbed, wept. All of a sudden, raised that long arm. I'll never forget it. Raised his arm in the air, clenched his fist. Said, preacher, I don't know. I don't. He said, I'd give this right arm if I just knew for sure she's in heaven. Said, preacher, I don't know. I don't know. I don't know. And he wept and sobbed. There's nothing you can say then. You go out, run like hell, live like hell, act like hell, sin like hell, let your family, let their kids, let them go to hell. Nothing a preacher can say. Wake up. You got responsibility for their soul. God help us today. Had the funeral. Big crowd. I'm preaching the funeral. All of a sudden, a mother just broke down and cried out and said, if I only knew for sure, if I only knew for sure. Bitter day, we hauled the body out to the cemetery and buried it in a brief service. Went back home about 6 o'clock that night. I thought, man, I need to go back down and see those people. I got in the car, drove down, knocked on the door. They were glad to see me, asked me in. Their grandmother was there at that time, and she had come since then. And we're talking, and pretty soon the grandmother got up and left the room. She came back and had a cheap cardboard cover Bible. Said, Brother Mark, this was Darlene's Bible, and handed it to me. We're sitting there talking. I just kind of thumbed through it, no real reason, and I found a 3x5 card. I pulled it out, turned it over. Top of that card was the name of a Baptist church down in Kentucky. On that card, somebody had written her name. They checked, has come to receive Jesus Christ as her Savior. Joe, let me ask you, I said, did your daughter go to Kentucky last summer? Yeah, went down to see her aunt. I said, Joe, I'm going to tell you the greatest news you'll ever hear in your life. Your daughter's in heaven right now because she received Jesus Christ. What's your family going to say? Have you received Christ? Nothing is sadder, nothing is more volatile. Live without God, die without God, leave a family weeping around the coffin, a family that loved you. They have to weep because you were an idiot and rejected Jesus Christ as your Savior. There's no excuse to go to hell. Christ paid the price. All he asks you is to accept him. Will you bow your head for prayer? Our heads are bowed, our eyes are closed. I got two questions this morning. Number one, the most important question you'll ever hear. If you were to die today, do you know for sure you'd go to heaven? Now, here's good news. You can know you're going to heaven. I'll quote the verse again. These things have I written unto you that believe on the name of the Son of God. What's the wording, please? You might know, I like that word, know that you have eternal life. You can know you're going to heaven. I'll repeat myself. Not by church membership, not by baptism, not by religion, not by morality. You can know you're going to heaven by accepting Jesus Christ. Dear friend, please think, please. As you sit there, can you point to a time when you realized you were a sinner? You realized on that cross he died for you. And then you made that important step of accepting Jesus Christ. With our heads bowed and our eyes closed, who will say, preacher, I haven't made that decision. I know I need to. I'm not sure I'm going to heaven, but I sure am concerned about it. Well, you might be, my friend. You miss heaven. It's not popular, but there's one option, and that option is hell. with our heads bowed and our eyes closed, who will say, "Preacher, I made a decision once. I'm not sure it's real. No change in my life. No change in my desires. Or, preacher, I just never made that decision, period. Brother Mark, I'm not certain I'm going to heaven, but I sure am concerned. Pray for me." I would love to pray for you. I'd be honored. I will not point you out. I will not embarrass you. I'll not try and drag you down an aisle. You say, "Preacher, I'm not sure today. Pray for me." Will you just right now, quickly and quietly, lift that hand up toward heaven? Let me see it. Put it right back down. Thank you so much. God bless you. Who else? I'm not. Thank you. God bless you. I've seen two hands. Anybody else, preacher? I'm not sure about this. I know it sure is important. Brother Mark, as you pray for a couple of friends, include me in that prayer. Anybody else? Let me just see your hand. Up. Thank you. God bless you, ma'am. I see it right there. I've seen three hands. Anybody else today? If you're concerned enough to raise your hand, I'd love to pray for you. Preacher, as you pray for three friends, last call, I'm not sure. I've got some doubts, sir. I know I've never accepted Christ. I'm a heartbeat from hell. Brother Mark, as you pray for three friends, include me in that prayer. Anybody else? Last call. Up and right back down. I'm looking and God's looking. 5 seconds. Anybody? Quickly, quickly, quickly. Thank you. Now I'm talking to Christians. Someday, you'll stand by a coffin. In that coffin is going to be someone you called friend, someone you claimed to love, someone you cared for. But it's going to hit you like a ton of bricks. You never told that person how to get saved. Then the tears will come, the sobbing will come. If that same tears and sobbing had happened when that person was alive and they saw the concern you had for them, they might well have gotten saved. But it's too much, too little, too late. It's not a game. When your unsaved friends and classmates and coworkers die, the Bible doesn't say that they live happily ever after. The Bible says in hell they lift up their eyes being in torments. With our heads bowed and our eyes closed, I'm going to ask this one time. You say, "Preacher, I'm a Christian. But God spoke to my heart. I failed my Lord. I haven't witnessed to these individuals. Fail my friends, but God stirred my heart this morning. Brother Mark, there's some people I need to get in God's program with. Some people I need to share the gospel with. Brother Mark, I'm a Christian, but God just stirred my heart about the urgency, the importance, the necessity of sharing Christ. It's not going to be easy for me, but I want to do it. I need to do it. Brother Mark, pray for me as a Christian. Could I just see your hand right now? Up and right back down all over the auditorium. There are hands, and they're still going up, and they're still going up, and they're still going up. Glory, and they're still, and they're still, and still, and still. God, I'm still going up, I'm still going up. God bless you. Still going up. Anybody else? Thank you. Anybody else? Thank you. Father, thank you for your presence today. And God, I pray, first of all, for at least four people said, "I'm not sure I'm saved." They raised their hand requesting prayer. I pray in Jesus' name that this morning the Holy Ghost might bring intense conviction. Every lie the devil gives might seem ridiculous in the light of eternity in hell. And God, today might we rejoice as we see people flee from the wrath to come into the arms and the love and the forgiveness of Jesus Christ. I pray for a number of believers you spoke to. I pray, God, that decisions might be made at this altar by your people. Then days to come will cause friends, relatives, co-workers, classmates, hunting buddies, fishing pals, guys on the team, to find Christ. pour your power in this place. I want you to sit there with your head bowed, your eyes closed. We're not going to sing this morning, and I'm not going to have you stand. When I do, the instrument's going to play 292 when I have you stand, just as I am. Now listen carefully. You're here today, you say, "Preacher, I'm not sure I'm a Christian." I understand that. There was a day, every person here, there was a day they knew they were not saved. But thank God most of them made the decision to get saved. When I have you stand, the instrument's going to play. Listen carefully. If you're not sure you're a Christian, I'm inviting you to do this morning what probably, I'd guess, 95% of us have already done. When I have you stand, your friend and God's friend, Pastor Stutz, will be right here at the front. The instrument starts to play. I'm going to invite you to do what I've seen hundreds of people do. Slip out of that seat in the nearest aisle. Make your way to the front. Meet the pastor. Just tell him, "I come to get saved." Now, what's going to happen? Nothing mystical or magical. Somebody will take a Bible, a man with a man, a lady with a lady. They'll take you aside, open the Bible, go over the plan of salvation that I told you. You're a sinner. Because of your sin, you're condemned. In spite of your sin, God loved you. Christ died for you. And then if you want to accept Christ, there it is. They'll pray with you and help you accept Christ. Bible, whosoever shall call on the name of the Lord shall be saved. You see, it's a little different. If you're the guest of someone today, they'd love to come down the aisle with you and go in that room with you. But you're here by yourself, my friend, don't fret, don't worry, don't fear. People here love you, and Christ died for you. You slip out and come and get saved today. Now, I'm talking to a great number of Christians. What are you going to do? Well, I know, yeah, and what I preach today, you know it for years and years and years and done nothing about it. And suddenly you're going to wait one day too long to witness to that person, and they're going to die and be in hell, and it'll haunt you forever. God speaking to your heart, believer, you want to slip out and come and pray, front row of the altar, do it. You want help in the Christian life? Come and tell the preacher. He'd love to get somebody to help you. You want to get saved? Don't give the devil a chance. On the first note, get out of that pew and get down here and tell a wonderful man of God, "I want to accept Christ." Are we ready? Heads bowed, eyes closed. Right now, everybody in this auditorium, stand to your feet, please. Stand right up. Come on, everybody. Stand right up. That's it. Stand up. Stand up. If God's speaking to your heart, come on, right now. Just come in place. Step out and come. Come on, right now. Play it.
2: The home. God's institution, the home, is under tremendous attack. The home's always been under attack. In the garden, the devil attacked Adam and Eve, the home. And then their boy, one committed murder. The attack on the home. The home's always been under attack. But it seems like in our lifetime, the siege has never been any greater than it is today. We are legalizing on every front sin for our kids. It's hard to believe that we're trying to outlaw smoking and we've legalized pot. Explain that one. That is about as ridiculous as it can come to think that we think that pot's good, smoking's bad. I don't understand that. I mentioned this morning, I cannot understand why the parents who have their kids in public schools in California are not marching in Sacramento against the same gender restrooms. And you're telling people, say, "Well, Pastor, you know, we've got enough signatures, 800,000 for the referendum. I know that, but it's now the law. January 1st, it became the law. I can't imagine a parent willing to let their child go one day to an environment like that. I can't comprehend it. Can't. And where that lifestyle is acceptable. Every year I say, and I never get to, and I never saw 1 minute this year, I want to watch the Rose Bowl parade, and I want to do it, but I just have never had time. And this year I did not have time again. But I understand. Now, I don't know. Maybe it did not happen. I read on my phone that two sodomites were going to get married on a float. And so the world sees that we are flaunting this. God says, at the Baptist Church, God says that's an abomination. A stench in the nostrils of God. And our children are being presented in our schools and on television that it's okay for men to be kissing men and women to be kissing women and living as husband and wife. No, it's not. It's an abomination of God. That is a nation in judgment. 60 million babies later, we have murdered 60 million babies. And we don't think that's a problem. That's not an option, friends. That's life. And when we begin to say this one's valuable and this one's not,

under attack. The home is the foundation of the society. And when the home collapses, society collapses. Can you believe it? That a communist, Mr. Putin, is standing against sodomy more than our country? Can you believe that I was in the school system when we had the air raid drills during the Cold War in the 50s and 60s because Mr. Khrushchev said, without firing a shot, we're going to bury you, America. And we would have the drills to get under your desk and the air raid sirens because this was a threat. And now the Communist Party is anti-Sodomite, and America is being lectured by our president. Our president's lecturing Mr. Putin that he's wrong. Our same president that about 4 years ago said, I'm against sodomy because of religious reasons. Something didn't change. The Bible didn't change. And don't just fault him, because the rest of the crowd up there, including the nine Supreme Court justices, are also in bed with this. Isn't it a shame that Baptists are embracing this and Presbyterians and Methodists, but Islam is against sodomy? Take that one through. The home, your home, my home, the home is under attack. You say, are you speaking of the home tonight? I am. I'm speaking of the home, the product, but I want to speak on this subject because it's going to relate to all of us. We are a product of our environment. And most of us simply get married and you're not ready because you haven't dealt with the environment that you were raised. And so you're single or you're married or whatever the case may be in this room tonight. But the situation is that we are always a reflection, a mirror of how we grew up. And unless we say, I am going to deal with the inadequacies of my nurturing as a child growing up in this home, you're just going to reinvent the wheel time and time and time again, and you're just going to reprogram the next generation. If we had time, and I'd love to encourage you to go there this week in the book of 2 Chronicles and in chapter 33 and 34. There's a man who did wicked. His name was Manasseh. And Manasseh was a wicked, evil king. God said he did evil in the sight of God. He had a son by the name of Ammon. And Ammon did wicked like his daddy Manasseh. But there's a boy that comes out of that, the grandson of Manasseh, the son of Ammon. And his name was Josiah. And he came to power at age 8. And at age 16, he stood up as a teenager and he declared, I'm going to do right before God. And he said, I'm changing my family tree. What's your family tree? Most family trees are narcissistic. We are parent-centered to the point that I have to find all the fulfillment from my kids. That's why I make the kids perform. It fulfills me. That's why I'm in charge. We're so crazy in our foundation that it's all about the parent. Friend, parents instruct the children and bring them up in the nurture and the admonition of the Lord. Recall when the man was running for president, later discovered that he was a fraud. Our senator, John Edwards, and he stood there on those steps and said, I want to say I'm a narcissist. And he was right. It was all about him. I'm going to get to my text in a moment. I'm amazed. I just never thought I could be a pastor because how do you understand all these things? How do you understand women and men and children and families? It's not that difficult. When I thought it was,

0: Because all you have to do, I can tell you the environment that that man was raised in. I can tell you the environment that lady was raised in just by talking to him and listening to him. I'm not as good at this, for example, illustration. I'm not as good as some of you are, but I can talk to someone. I'll say, you're from Texas, aren't you? You're from around New Hampshire, somewhere up there, aren't you? And many, many times I'm right on that thing. You can hear it. Georgia speaks different than Tennessee. They don't speak the same. And you can normally tell that person, you're from Georgia, aren't you? And you know, in a life, I have to listen. Well, it doesn't take a lot of, I'm not brilliant, I'm not smart. I'm just saying you deal with people. But a woman that needs the constant attention of a man and has to be recognized by a man is a woman who had something in her background, the failure of a man. The man wasn't there. Her dad failed somewhere along the line, because when a woman always has to act and talk and walk and dress and look for the attention and the approval of a man, something's missing. And lest you fault that lady, I want to tell you something. That lady has to deal with the fact daddy wasn't there. He may have been in the same home, but daddy wasn't daddy. You could too. You know, I could be around a man for just a matter of a few moments. And when he's a whiner and negative, I always know there's a missing dad. And I always know that mama is dominant. It doesn't take the brains of a rocket scientist. He said, well, I didn't have a dad, and I'm not a whiner. Yeah, well, you overcome it. You overcame that. All of us, don't get mad at me tonight. Don't get mad at me. Figure out in your life what was missing, and then stop it right there. And don't pass it on to the children and to the grandchildren. Amen. Josiah said, my granddaddy was a heathen. My daddy was a heathen. I'm not gonna be a heathen. My daddy, you say, never went to church. All right, you stop it. My dad was a drunk. All right, you stop it. My dad was absent. All right, you stop. My dad beat them. I read articles on the fact that abusers, children that have been abused, oftentimes grow up to be abusers. You don't have to. But we have to identify, without being critical of our parents, here is what was absent in my life. Ahab, in this text, is a rotten king. He was a lousy king. He was an evil king. I want you to notice tonight, if you will, in chapter 16, the Bible says in verse number 16:19, for his sins which he sinned in his evil of the sight of the Lord and walking the way of Jeroboam, and his sin did he make Israel to sin. Verse 25, but Omri wrought evil in the eyes of the Lord. Omri was the father of Ahab, and he did worse than all that went before him. As we are in 2014, daddy, You have to, as of this moment tonight, you have to be involved in the lives of your children. And it's not just giving all the time. You bring them up in the nurture and the admonition. You teach, you instruct, you discipline the way, you guide them in a way, you encourage them on the pathway of life. We show responsibility, we show discipline, we teach them how to handle money, we teach them how to handle the word of God, we teach them how to be respectful, we teach them how to say thank you, no thank you, please. We teach them this little venture across the platform. And I tell you, I love it every Sunday, because we're teaching children how to walk across the platform in the house of God. It may be, and parents don't have the big one. Some of your kids, it's the first time and they're afraid, or some they come running across here. They're learning. And very kindly, because I don't want to be a policeman up here. But I said, oh, no, let's walk. Sometimes over here and the kids get running, I just move over here. Sometimes I walk with them. Well, I don't want to be the man that is correcting all the time, but I want to be a man that walks with them and helps them. I want to encourage them. I try to say a word to them. You look so sweet tonight. Thank you for being so appropriate. Did you have a good Christmas? How's your New Year going? Did you get your hair? Oh, I see you lost a tooth. I want to talk to those kids. I want them to be a pastor to those kids. I want to love them and try to stay a lifetime till we raise up that one, and we raise up this one, and we raise up this one. And oh, the day, I remember when you were born. 1979, if I'm not mistaken, right? Look, old man. Shouldn't tell your age, you're an old man. I remember that day. And I tell you what, it's such a victory for me tonight. To think from that day, holding him, to now he's holding his twin little girls, and he and his wife are launching out to go shepherd some people, and you're not going with them. Just want to throw that in too. Here's Omri, and he does such wickedness before God. Notice what the Bible says. Verse 25, he wrought evil in the eyes of the Lord, did worse than all before him. I wonder how his son turned out. Well, let's take a look. Verse 30. Ahab, the son of Omri, did evil in the sight of the Lord above all that were before him. You see, I'm suggesting tonight that we're going to follow in the steps of how we've been trained. If your mother was high maintenance, you're probably high maintenance. If your father always is negative, then that son is probably negative. The apple doesn't fall far from the tree. You're looking at a man that God gave my wife and I three wonderful children. And though I would not change them, there's much I would change about the way I behaved as a father. But I will tell you this. We tried diligently to raise them up right. We tried to be their nightly prayer and singing and family and fun and the dinner table. And there was order to our house. And we raised our kids the time before Starbucks. And Jambus, I'm all for all that, please. But before that, and before the iPad, and before the cell phone. And we raised them before the cable television. And we raised them, we did not have a lot of the pressures that you folks have. We had a family, a home. And it wasn't just always go, go, go, go, go. I'm not suggesting that this church has never taken, your church has done great by us, but we could not afford ever, ever, ever to go on all these trips that I see today. We just couldn't do it. I think it was 10 before I got my wife back home with our kids, and we'd get in the car, drive across the country through Chicago to the Chicago area. It was out of the question for us to fly. I never had that kind of money. But we live in an environment today that as soon as I mentioned last week, as soon as it's a three-day weekend, what's the party we're doing this week? Mothers and dads, we have to calm that home down and raise them for God. Chores are important. Discipline is important. Schedule is important. Order is important. Going to bed at night is important. Having prayer with your family is important. Having an environment of happiness is important. Somebody's going to have to stop the nonsense of disorderly homes. Somebody's going to have to stop. Somebody's going to say, my daddy was this, this, this, and I love it. Always love your dad. Always love your mom. But there's failure here. We're not going to relive that again the second, third generation. So I wonder what he did. But he's a bad fellow. We know this. The Bible says in verse 32, 33, and Ahab made a grove and Ahab did more to provoke the Lord God of Israel to anger than all the kings of Israel that were before him. He did worse than his dad. But you know what happened in his life? He wasn't ready to get married. Daddy did not put any good qualities into his life. Daddy did evil. And a light goes off and he says, I'm going to get a wife. And if you've not dealt with your upbringing, with its flaws, if you've not dealt with it, please don't think a mate is going to solve that situation. You have to deal with it. So he says, I'm going to get me a wife. Let's see, who should I get? And he found a girl. The Bible says, in verse number 31, he took Jezebel as his wife, the daughter of Ethbaal, king of the Zionites, and went and served Baal and worshiped him. He found an unsaved girl, if I can use New Testament terminology. He found a girl who was from a heathen background. So here is this boy, Ahab, who had a father who set no good example. And all of a sudden he says, I think what I need is a wife. And he went and got a wicked girl from a wicked family who were heathen, and he added that to the mix. Wrong decision. You young boys, you want Proverbs 31. A young man, long before marriage, just begin to read that. Read it and read it. She worketh willingly with her hands. If she cannot hold a job and work a good job, she's not ready. Mother and dad did not put something in her life that made her ready for marriage. She's not ready for children. She's not ready for marriage because she hasn't learned to work. She worketh willingly with her hands. The heart of her husband does safely trust in her, that she will do him good and not evil all the days of his life. She findeth, buyeth a field, and she lendeth to the poor, and she giveth to the poor, and she clothed her children with coverings. She took care of feeding her family in Proverbs 31. She took care of the house. The house is organized. Ladies, if you don't know how to clean house, that means mother somewhere did not teach you how to. You say, well, I got a junk drawer. Well, a junk drawer leads to a junk closet. A junk closet leads to a junk room. And a junk room means to a junk garage. And a junk garage leads to a junk house. No, it ought to be put together. God is an orderly God. He does things, 1 Corinthians 6 to 14, decently and in order. Mothers, that's how you create a good environment in the home. So it gets Jezebel. Here's a man who's not balanced. I want you to go with me, and I have so much more, but I think I'll just start to close it down. Chapter 21. And it came to pass, after these things, that Naboth the Jezreelite had a vineyard, which is in Jezreel, hard by the palace of Ahab the king of Samaria. Chapter 21, verse 2. And Ahab spake unto Naboth, saying, give me thy vineyard, because I have for a garden of herbs, that I have a garden of herbs. He said, I want to taste some, I want to plant some natural foods. I want these herbs. It's by my house, and I've got another piece of property. I'll trade you for it, and I'll give you whatever it's worth in money. And Naboth said to Ahab, the Lord forbid me that I should give the inheritance of my fathers to thee. Don't give away what was given to you. That's a message. Don't give away this old King James Bible. Don't give away songs and hymns and spiritual songs. Don't give away the shout. Don't give away the amen. Don't give away the choir. Don't give away old time religion. Don't give that away. And Ahab came into his house heavy, displeased, because the word that Naboth the Jezreelite had spoken to him, stop right there. I tell you what, he's a powder. And I tell you why he's a powder. He learned it from Omri, his daddy. Daddy never raised him upright. Something's missing. Notice what happens. He said, I will not give thee the inheritance of my fathers. And he laid down upon his bed. Stop right there. Men do not lay on their beds and pout. Men don't pout. Verse 5, but Jezebel, his wife, came unto him and said, why is thy spirit so sad, and thou eatest no bread? He said, because I spake to Naboth the Jezreelite. I said, give me the vineyard for money, or else, if please thee, I give it, and I will not give you my vineyard. Men don't talk like that. Men don't tell my wife, I'm not happy. Man, I wouldn't do a lot of that stuff. I'm not happy working at my job. Doesn't that intimidate you? They don't appreciate me at my job. I'm gonna go home and tell my wife. What are you thinking? Last Sunday, I talked to you about, on Sunday night, just the thought about child rearing in the announcements. And if I had time tonight, I was going to spend more time this. But my note, don't talk baby talk to your children. Don't come to their level. Bring them to your level. Oh, come up here. What's that about? What language is that?
1: Oh, you sweet baby boy. I love you too much. Come on to Mama Bear.
0: What is that? I hear it all the time. And then they have the boys that have the little choo-choo. And they're carrying their little blankie.
1: Oh, isn't he cute? Why are you talking like that?
0: And that's how this gal is talking to her husband.
1: Oh, Gucci, Gucci, goo.
0: Come on, boys. You don't want to marry your mother? Good night. Just saw Jim Keel. Can you imagine Nanette? Now, Jim.
1: Oh, Jimmy, blah, blah, blah.
0: Can you imagine that, brother? I can't. That would be, he doesn't even like the illustration. All right. And Jezebel's wife said, and dost thou now govern thy kingdom? Are you the boss? Well, no, he's not. You are, Jezebel. Rise, eat bread. What woman said? You get up, you eat your bread, let your heart be merry. I will give thee the vineyard. She writes letters and she gets the vineyard. She even kills Naboth. That's a weasel of a man. And because of it, they pass down to another generation. We must overcome the weaknesses of our environment. I won't say our kids. I will say my kids must overcome the weaknesses of Jack Treeper. They don't need to reject their dad. I love them. But they need to recognize without discussion where I'm weak and then not become weak in that same area. And they have to be very careful not to throw this out with this. Because as they get older, they might realize, you know what? He wasn't as big a jerk as I thought. We must deal with what was not right back here. I feel sorry for Ahab. Because he never overcame the problem. Instead, he compounded it because he married a woman that had no love for God. And she drew his heart further away, and she began to manipulate. And really, she was the king, not Ahab. Our Father, tonight, I pray that all of us would take inventory of our lives and notice where there have been flaws and weaknesses in our lives. May we never, ever develop a hatred toward our parents. We're to honor our parents. We don't need to attack our parents, but may we recognize where we have been raised in weakness. And then when we've been raised in an environment with a godly father like Josiah and a godly mother, may we recognize how blessed we've been. Our heads are bowed and eyes are closed. I know the Heavenly Father is a wonderful father because I have an earthly father that's a wonderful earthly father. He mirrored the Heavenly Father. I'm not suggesting tonight that all of us have parents that all have problems. I am suggesting if you are spoiled, if there was something missing, it doesn't make you a bad person, but if you have not overcome that, you're still looking for that acceptance. You're still looking for that absence of that mother or that father. That has to be overcome. And I can take you to hundreds of people and thousands across this country that overcame it. Dad's in jail. Mother's in jail. Mother passed away. Dad passed away. Mother walked out. Dad walked out. I can take you to illustrations, and so could you. And those people have had great success because they had to deal with it. You have to deal, and I must deal with my past before I can go forward in the present. Identify personally in the quietness of your life this week what was missing. And have I carried it over to my adulthood? And if you have, deal with it. Let's stand together, please. Softly and tenderly, Jesus is calling. I believe the Holy Spirit of God's working tonight. I really do. Would you come and use this altar? Something said tonight or sung that God's been dealing with your heart. Let's use this altar as the pianist plays for us.
2: I would like for you to take the Word of God, please, and turn with me in the New Testament to the book of 2 Timothy, chapter 3. And we'll begin reading in just a moment with verse 1 of 2 Timothy, chapter 3. Praying that we'll allow God to really work in our hearts and for the extra grace that we need, we'll receive. Some subjects are more difficult than others to approach, and if it were not for the practice of preaching through a book of the Bible and covering all of it, some subjects would be never covered. This is one of them. I don't want to divide the audience. I want to bring us all together. Let's let God speak to our heart. The Bible says, "This know also, that in the last days perilous times shall come. For men shall be lovers of their own selves, covetous, boasters, proud, blasphemers, disobedient to parents, unthankful, unholy, without natural affection, truce breakers, false accusers, incontinent, fierce, despisers of those that are good, traitors, heady, high-minded, lovers of pleasure more than lovers of God, having a form of godliness, but denying the power thereof. From such turn away. For of this sort are they which creep into houses and lead captive silly women laden with sins, led away with divers lust, ever learning and never able to come to the knowledge of the truth. Now as Jannes and Jambres withstood Moses, so do these also resist the truth. Men of corrupt minds, reprobate concerning the faith." This is an amazing subject to me, especially finding it in this context. Paul is writing to his son in the ministry, Timothy. He calls him his son in the faith, and he's encouraged him to stay, to remain in Ephesus, in the first epistle, we read Paul, an apostle of Jesus Christ, by the commandment of God, our Savior, and Lord Jesus Christ, which is our hope, unto Timothy, my own son in the faith, grace, mercy, and peace from God our Father and from Jesus Christ our Lord. As I besought thee to abide still at Ephesus, may I add to this, no matter how hard it gets, no matter how difficult the situation may be, stay. Stay in Ephesus and get done what God has given you to do. When we come to the second epistle that Paul writes from prison, he says, when I called remembrance in chapter 1, verse 5, the unfeigned faith that is in thee, which dwelt first in thy grandmother Lois and thy mother Eunice, and I am persuaded that in thee also. Wherefore I put thee in remembrance that thou stir up the gift of God which is in thee by the putting on of my hands. He not only calls mother by name, these names are given to him by the Holy Spirit as the human penman Paul records mother's name and grandmother's name, but attributes to mother and grandmother the fact that they're the ones who nurtured young Timothy and brought him up in the nurture and admonition of the Lord. And they use this expression also, remember, to stir up the gift. And then we come to the third chapter of 2 Timothy, and for emphasis, the Bible says, this know also. Add this to your list. Don't overlook it. This know also. Take this seriously. This know also. And then he lists for us these commonplace things that are corrupt behavior that become commonplace in these perilous times of the last days. In the last days, perilous times shall come. There's two different opinions about this. One being the last days or all the days from the resurrection of Jesus Christ who is coming. And the second being the last days are the crucial days that are moving toward us in the time just before the Lord's return. I happen to take the latter position in that, believing that we have other scriptures to teach us that we have intensifying of evil behavior as the days approach, when evil men and seducers will wax worse and worse. I like to hear people say that this is the way we reared our children a decade ago or 50 years ago, or to read about someone who says we raised our children 100 years ago, and this is what we put into their hearts and minds, especially as they talk about line upon line, precept upon precept of the Word of God, giving people the Word of God. Truth is timeless. All truth proceeds from God because He is before all things, the Bible says. But when we come through this long list of perilous times and awful behavior, right in the middle of it, he uses an expression about silly women in verse 6. Silly women. At first, you might think he's picking on women. I don't think he's picking on women. The word silly means gullible. Gullible. Might like to use the expression, which is given in the Authorized Version of the Bible here, that there are silly women. You might place the emphasis on the word silly with some sort of derogatory tone in your voice. But he's meaning, of course, gullible women. We're always under the attack of the devil, the world, and the flesh. We're battling against God. And in a warfare, no doubt the enemy tries to find somewhere to penetrate through and do his dastardly work. And when Paul is writing here to Timothy, he says, put your guard up. Pray about this. Because there are gullible women that will provide an opening for Satan. Now, there's no doubt there are gullible men. Maybe we could say silly men. But the Bible says silly women. Think about it. Why does God give this attention? Why does God record this in his eternal word? I must be frank with you. When I decided that God wanted me to speak on this, I came to that decision as I come in all decisions about preaching. I read the Bible devotionally. This may be of help to some people. I just read the Bible devotionally. And as God speaks to me and press upon my heart things in that devotional reading to emphasize, I'm sure I don't cover everything, but as God speaks to me and impresses upon my heart certain things, that's the thing that I believe he wants me to speak on. So as I'm reading through the book of 2 Timothy over and over and over and just asking God to speak to my heart and place the emphasis where God places the emphasis, I try to find that emphasis. What has God emphasized? And so we come to this verse I dealt with earlier, having a form of godliness in verse 5, but denying the power thereof. There are people who look the part, who act the part. Perhaps they could get an Academy Award for their acting. They fool lots of people, but they're only powerless forms. Churches are full of them. May I say something a little more difficult to say? Pulpits are full of them. Many people who go through the motions, who know the act, who are powerless forms. Now, the Bible makes reference in verse 6, for of this sort, what sort? These powerless forms. These people who fool everybody. These people who are deceivers. They make a work of deceiving. They're practitioners of deceit. They prey on gullible people. Now think about that. We learn from studying the Word of God that there are demonic forces in the world. Some people have a different opinion of that than others. But the devil has his cohorts. When we hear the Word of God talk about devils in a plural, it doesn't mean they're plural devils. That's a word for demons, demonic spirits. And there's an entire study we ought to give to demonic spirits and how demonic spirits are used by the devil to deceive people. And some of them major in seduction. Most of the time we apply that word to some sort of sign, some sort of sinful behavior, lascivious behavior, concupiscence, the Bible calls it lascivious behavior. But it's not always seducing people to some sexual behavior. It's just deceit. And when you read the Bible and study the Bible, you come to the revelation of Jesus Christ, the last book of the Bible, when Satan is judged. And God takes the devil and casts him into a lake of fire. But before he does it, he rips his face off. And if you could see that moment, if you could see him as he truly is, remember, in his career, he's transformed himself as an angel of light. He appears beautiful. But But it may have been the person or persons you gave such attention to, such applause for, because he played his part well. I want you to be aware of that. The most dangerous thing with which we deal in the world as Christians is the thing that is most like the truth, but is not the truth. They may be in some costume of truth, some identifying emblem of truth, but they do not embody the truth. They try to hold back the truth, because not only is truth the most powerful thing in the world, it is the great revealer. It shows people for who they are. And so Paul is writing the last words he will pen to his son in the faith. And in all earnestness, we would pass this off perhaps as some just comment from a preacher of some sort, silly women. But in this word of God, he bears his soul to his son in the ministry and says to him, silly women, beware. And beware of silly women, because they are the people that the devil uses, these gullible people, to invade God's work, to disrupt God's work. So beware of silly women. Now think with me about this. We're in a battle. This isn't a playtime, this is a wartime. And we're fighting the world, the flesh, and the devil. And the enemy we need to identify is Satan. And we identify him as he's warring against our souls. And the instruments he chooses to use are instruments we would invite into our own camp, who would deceive us. I didn't fight in the Vietnam War. My peers did. And the Viet Cong, so I'm told, in the Vietnam War said, one of the most dangerous things with which we had to deal with is trying to know who the enemies were. Sometimes children would come into the camp. They'd have strapped to them some type of explosive, and we were by nature trying to do everything we could to help the children. But they were sent there to destroy us, to blow us up. And we were trained in a way to try to be alert, wide awake, to the real enemy. And we had all kinds of horror stories coming back from there. One of my dearest friends, high school companion, may I go so far as to say playmate in my youth, was in Vietnam in the war for, it seemed like, less than 3 months, and was blown to bits, his body vaporized, could even not even find enough pieces of it to put in a body bag and bring it back to our hometown. But he did battle with someone he didn't even suspect. So Paul is writing a very serious thing. This is not a comical thing, not a silly thing. And he says, I want you to know you're going to be dealing with gullible women, and you need to beware. You need to beware. Now, I don't want to forget this, but if you read on, and read on with me, having a form of godliness, denying the power thereof, from such turn away. For of this sort are they which creep into houses. That expression is always used for something with deception, creeping into houses. When you read the book of Jude about the devil's movements to disrupt, there's a slight creeping involved in that. And they lead captive. Think about it. Lead captive. The people with whom they're dealing think they're in charge, but that's not it at all. The people who creep in are creeping in to take charge. Creeping in for you to serve them. And so, having a form of godliness but denying the power thereof, from such turn away. For of this sort are they which creep into houses and lead captive silly women, laden with sins, led away with divers lust. Now, they're appealing to something already in the sinful nature. I would not be bold enough to say what is in your sinful nature. I just know you have one. And you can say with assurance, I have one. We all have a sinful nature. But Satan is a master of studying this sinful nature. He knows what appeals to the lust of the flesh, the lust of the eyes, and the pride of life. And he would parade anything or anyone in front of us to tempt us, to seduce us, to lure us in the lust of the flesh, the lust of the eyes, or the pride of life. And of course, we can simplify that by saying the desire within you to have something you should not have. That's off limits, but Satan tries to make it to you to be something you want, even though it's off limits. That's what he did with Adam and Eve. His trickery has always been the same. Or he may bring something paraded before you that is a lust for something you to get involved in that you should not be involved in. It may not be a terrible thing. It may be something that some would say it's a very good, maybe even, I'm sorry, wholesome thing, but it's not God's will for you. Because the devil is seductive and conniving. Remember, when God finishes with him, he brands him for all time as him that deceived them. Or he might parade something in front of you that you want to be. I would like to be like that. I'd like to be popular like that, or receive attention like that. Lust of the flesh, lust of the eyes, the pride of life. He always uses things in those categories. That's what he did with Jesus when Jesus called him out on the Mount of Temptation. And remember, Jesus defeated him in each of the temptations. Jesus defeated him with the Word of God. And that's the only way we can defeat him, with the Word of God. The testimony of Christ, the blood of the Lord Jesus. But when you look again, now look, please, let God speak to you. Don't just run over these passages and forget them. They're led captive. They're already laden with sins. We don't know what's in their mind. We don't know what's been through their eye gate, ear gate. But Satan does. And some of you listening to the sound of my voice have made yourself open targets for Satan by what you've allowed into your eye gate. The pornographic world is paraded in front of all of us. And Satan wants to use anything. He doesn't want to kick the door open and barge in and rudely just confront you. He's always giving you just a crack in the door. So we must have our guard up and be prayerful and ask God to guide us and help us. But the Bible says, for of this sort, what sort? Those who have a form of godliness. They appear like the greatest people in the world. But they don't know the Lord. They don't have the power of God living in them. Be warned. I have messages I've given, I've tried to make a habit not preach things, the same things, because it's not for you. You need them. I could preach one sermon 100 times and I wouldn't feel badly about it. It's for me. I'm trying to preach through all the Bible. I'm trying to get everything in God's Word God's given us. And so in every book of the Bible, from Genesis to Revelation, God has a message about himself. And he reveals himself to us. What does he reveal to us in Genesis? What does he reveal to us in Exodus, Leviticus? What does he reveal to us in the little book of Obadiah? Or what does God reveal to us about himself? I want to get all of that because God's word is revealing to me the Lord, and I want to be mature in the Lord, to be a blessing to my wife, my family, to you, to these children. And so I was about to say I could go back and deal from the teachings of the Lord Jesus, the parable of the leaven, the leaven of the Sadducees, the leaven of the Pharisees, the leaven of the Herodians, but I preached about that years ago. Put it in a book. You can get it, read it. If you can't afford it, I'll give it to you if you want it. But the leaven of Herod is what we're dealing with today, the leaven of Herod, worldliness, especially the temptation to incorporate political work into God's work and think that if we are in with the political, we're in with the Lord. And Jesus warned against the leaven of Herod. I'm just saying to you, there are so many ways Satan works. How's he working on you? So, having a form of godliness, but denying the power thereof, from such turn away, for of this sort, meaning verse 6 is talking about verse 5, for of this sort of a form of godliness, but denying the power thereof, of this sort are they which creep into houses. They're the people who go after these women. And they succeed by leading them captive. These are gullible women. And may I say again, they're gullible men just like they're gullible women. But Paul is warning here in the inspiration of the Spirit of God about these gullible women. Laden with sins, loaded down with sin. And they're led away with divers lusts, many types of lust. And the Word of God says, ever learning and never able to come to the knowledge of the truth. Very seldom do we apply that verse to what I'm talking about, but it's in the context of this. And here's what I want you to see. And this preaching is something you have to do for yourself. I've taken the time to read again the story of Jannes and Jambres. I want you to see it, verse 8. Now as Jannes and Jambres withstood Moses, they resisted Moses, withstood Moses. So do these antecedent, who you're talking about, these people of this sort who creep into houses, who lead captive gullible women, these are the same people who withstood Moses and tried to wreck Moses and the deliverance of the people of God from Egyptian bondage. It's a serious thing, not a play thing. By the way, this phone I hold in my hand is destroying some of you women. This phone I hold in my hand is destroying some of you men. It's been created to be a tool for communication, the gospel. But it's opened up a world of temptation and the wrong approvals for silly women. God help me. Some of the most prominent women in this church have succumbed to this. adding your approval to media and to comments that people have made who have no use for God, no use for the things of God, no use for the church of the living God, and you applaud them. How did you get into that? Silly woman, how did you get into it? Gullible woman, how did you get into it? Why do you use a tool that could be so powerful and use it for the wrong thing? I want you to do something. You'll have to do it on your own because I can't take the time to do it. I want you to open your Bible to the book of Exodus. And I want you to find Exodus chapter 7. And if you have your Bible open to Exodus chapter 7, I want you to turn the pages through chapter 8, chapter 9, chapter 10, chapter 11, chapter 12. I want you to read, ask God's Spirit to guide you. The confrontation between God and Satan as it reflects itself in the confrontation between Moses and Pharaoh. And I want you to understand, when Moses and Aaron came before Pharaoh, when Moses came to confront Pharaoh to let my people go, God said, and miraculous things were used to speak to Pharaoh. Pharaoh witnessed them and hardened his heart. But there are magicians and soothsayers who came and mimicked. They patterned and mimicked the miracles of God. Read carefully what they couldn't do. They couldn't change dust into lice. They recognized only God could do that. And there's such a powerful lesson for us in that. But I want you to notice, they did all of this to resist the truth, to resist Moses, to resist the deliverance of God's people from Egyptian bondage. You read it carefully. Let God speak to your heart. I preached on it long ago. I imagine, Ryan, the messages are on something somewhere people can find by looking for text. And those texts you'll find. But in your mind's eye, you'll see the miracles God wrought. Early on, you'll see the miracles appearing. They weren't miracles at all. The rod that was thrown down before Pharaoh to mimic the rod of God in the hand of Moses, it wasn't a rod at all. It was in Moses, it was a rod. But for the connivers and liars, it was a snake stilled and then loosed. But it worked. Now, why in the world, when we get to the New Testament, to 2 Timothy, in the midst of all of what Paul is writing about, does God call the names of the people who confronted Moses? He called their names. We don't get their names in the Old Testament. God called their names. Jannes and Jambres, withstanding Moses. Let me read it to you. Now, as Jannes and Jambres withstood Moses, verse 8 of 2 Timothy chapter 3, so did these also resist the truth. That's what they're really about. They are men of corrupt minds, playing on women who are gullible. They are reprobate concerning the faith. They may appear to be faithful people, but God says they're reprobate concerning the faith. But they shall proceed no further. For their folly shall be manifest unto all men, as theirs also was. So I want you to take the time, in a family devotion, I want your children to hear the story of the miracles, the conflict between God and Satan, and see how the Lord delivered finally.

by the blood. But in all of this, Timothy is being warned. You don't have to take the time to go back in the Old Testament and read those many chapters. It'll take you a couple of hours or so just to read through them. It took me that long just to read and meditate again through those chapters in preparation for what I'm saying to you. But I wanted to know what God is saying to Timothy, because I believe God has given me a burden to do anything and everything I can to help the local church, not to hinder it in any way. To understand that it is the body of Christ on the earth, and it needs to be handled a certain way. Now, I'm going to read the verses just to put it all together to you. The Bible says, in verse 5, having a form of godliness but denying the power thereof, from such turn away. For of this sort, same type, this sort are they which creep into houses and lead captive, they actually capture gullible women, silly women. They appeal to them, to the lust of their flesh, the lust of their eyes, the pride of life. They're like all people laden with sins and led away with divers lusts, many types of lusts. Ever learning and never able to come to the knowledge of the truth. Destroying themselves and those in love before they even know they're destroyed. And then God says, now as Jannes and Jambres withstood Moses, so do these same people. These same people who are ever learning and never ever come to the knowledge of the truth. These same people who are for this sort, which creep into houses. The same people who are having a form of godliness but denying the power thereof. Now as Jannes and Jambres withstood Moses, so do these also resist the truth. That's what they can't let you get, the truth. They're men of corrupt minds, reprobate, concerning the faith. And I'm saying to you, beware. Silly women, beware. Because you could be transporting and transferring things as a messenger of Satan. I know this is hard. It's not the easiest thing in the world to say to an audience of people. But you could be doing things. Some of you women need to stop passing along everything you see or like on your phone. You need to have more discernment than that. You need to quit enlarging the influence of people who have no good intended for you or for those you love or for the Lord's work or for the Lord's people. You say, well, it's all just fun and games. No, you may see it as fun and games. But it's not all just fun and games. It can be used to disrupt God's work and God's people and to enlarge things that should not be enlarged and diminish things that should not be diminished, to make popular things and people which should not be made popular. Let me give you a Bible verse. Would you write it down, please? It's in the little book of 2 John. 2 John. And the Bible talks about, in verse 9, whosoever transgresseth and abideth not in the doctrine of Christ hath not God. He that abideth in the doctrine of Christ, he hath both the Father and the Son. If there come any unto you and bring not this doctrine. Now, before I finish the verse, I want you to look at verse 7. For many, the many turns to any, being more specific, for many deceivers entered into the world.

0: who confess not that Jesus Christ has come in the flesh, this is a deceiver and an antichrist. Now, surely if they're deceivers, they don't paint themselves that way. They say, I'm a deceiver. I'm an antichrist. I'm against the doctrine of Christ. I'll do anything I can to disrupt God's people and God's church. That's not the way they start. They're your friends. Many of whom are really your enemies. And this might waken some of you. They're the enemies of your children. What they would promote to your children, not the things you would promote to your children and teach your children. But you're so gullible that you promote them when they're promoting things you wouldn't want for your own children. Some of you need to wake up. When your children come to you someday and say, I don't like this old-time religion. I don't like this decency about things. I don't like this worship in holiness. I don't like that. Where did they get that? Now, if you think it's the easiest thing in the world for preachers to talk like this, try it sometime. It's not. But I want you to read on with me, 2 John. Verse 10, if there come any unto you and bring not this doctrine, receive him not into your house. Well, they're my friends. I've made idols of them to my children. Receive them not into your house, neither bid them Godspeed. God bless you. We just love everybody. We just had a Bible lesson today that I wrote on the anger of God. A very difficult lesson. But it's a lesson from God's Word from the Book of Lamentations that God got angry with those who were the apple of his eye. There's a time when even God says, no, enough. Now, here's the verse 11 of 2 John. For he that biddeth him Godspeed is partaker of his evil deeds. All they're promoting that you would say you're against, all they're putting forward that you would want somebody to corner your children, get them somewhere, and put it forward in their children's lives. All of that. You're a partaker in their evil deeds. Isn't it just like the devil? Isn't it just like the devil to take things that destroy people and deceive people to the point that they're using those people to promote those very things that destroy them, their church, their children, the things they love. Often, as a pastor, and maybe you never think this, Evelyn has to listen to it from time to time because she's been married to a pastor for 55 years. I say, how can people be so ignorant, so gullible, that they start promoting things that destroy the holy life that they desire for those they love? I know a man right now, and I could call his name, and some of you would stand to your feet and say, he's someone I adore, I admire him. But he's married to a girl. He's helped strip every holy, decent thing he could out of her life to make him feel better about his disobedience to the Lord. How does that happen? because there are gullible women led away and led captive by the devil, who has the devil appealing to many lusts. And you know what? It always takes you further than you ever thought you would go. That's the way sin works, isn't it? How many multiple people have said to me through the years, "Pastor, I never thought I'd fall this far. I never thought this would happen to my children. I never thought that I have had people in my own family promoting this." I'm not blaming every action like that on a reaction to something you did wrong. I'm just saying to you, take warning. Heed what God is saying in His Word. You don't ever have to say that I'm right. I can live without that. I truly can. But you always have to say, God's right. God's Word is right. Amen. If you're going to be a Christian,
1: amen,
0: and do the right thing. Beware, silly women. It's a door. Gullible women, it's a door through which Satan likes to walk. And there's just no end to the damage he wants to do. I'm not going to live in fear of him, because greater is he that's in me than he that's in the world. I already have the victory over death, hell, and the grave. And the Lord Jesus is mighty to save. And he is the deliverer who can deliver me from all things. But Paul said, perhaps with tears in his eyes, that's just my imagination, writing these words from a Roman prison cell to his son in the faith. Get your guard up, Timothy. Get your guard up. Because there are gullible women that Satan's going to pick on to invade the ranks. Ask God for discernment. I want to thank you for being kind enough to listen to this. Let's pray together, may we? I remind you, I would not even deal with this if I wasn't preaching through every verse, every chapter of the Bible. But I'm not going to jump over things God puts right in front of us. Heavenly Father, protect this church. May there be some people in this body of believers who judge themselves, who shut the door in the devil's face. If it sounds or appears unloving to some, better to love you, Lord Jesus, and to be true to you than to what they call their friends, who are not interested in their spiritual well-being. I cannot apply this to the heart and mind the way it should be applied, but I know, Lord, you can apply it. And I give you glory for that. In Christ's name. While we're seated with our heads bowed and eyes closed, we're going to sing in a moment, "Nothing Between My Soul and the Savior." Nothing. The songwriter wrote that. It means nothing. And what God brings to your mind, to your heart, that needs to be dealt with, just tell the Lord, "I need your help. Help me deal with it." Maybe you even need to say, "I'm not going to make a storm about it. I'm not going to be the meanest little devil on the block about it. I'm going to take a stand. I'm going to quit passing on things and promoting things that I know are not spiritually healthy for my life, my family, my children, my church that I love. May God help us. Would you stand quietly? We'll pray together. Brother Hagin said to me years ago, God bless him, I look forward to seeing him in heaven. And I'm going to say, you were right, old friend, you were right. He said, when you preach hard against sin, don't expect people to run to the altar. But if it's true, God by his Holy Spirit will speak to people. Has God spoken to you? Is it something you need to care for? Let's sing this hymn. Don't delay, don't hesitate. Hesitation is a form of delay. But if there's something you need to pray to God about, ask the Lord to help you with, give you strength for. It takes courage to be a parent. It takes courage to be a wife. It takes courage to be a husband. It takes courage to be a Christian, true to the Lord. God give you that courage. It comes out of faith. Your greatness of your opinion of God. 142. Let's take the hymn book and sing it, and you come.

want you to leave here with a clean heart. I can't see it. God sees it. I don't want to be a partaker in any evil deeds. This is difficult for me, but there are evangelists I will not have. There are places I will not preach, even though I'm going to preach the same thing, because I don't want to be identified with certain things. And I don't want you to think of your pastor as someone who's some strong, robust Christian. No, I'm as weak as a wounded lamb and have peer pressures just like you do. I'm just trying to be aware that Satan works. I want to be alert, wide awake. It's something you need to bring to the Lord. You'll sleep better because of it. You'll rest this evening better because of it. Clean it up. Get it right. God will bless you for it. Let's sing the next verse. This one's just for you. You come and

0: listen carefully just for a moment. Pray and be on our way. This week, the midweek meeting is on Tuesday. Some of you work on Tuesday because you get off on Wednesdays. We have meetings on Wednesday. I hope you can ask, can you be here on Tuesday? We're going to have a great time together. Here are some things I hope that really encourage you. I have a message. It won't be as long as the one I preached tonight, but a message that I want to bring from 2 Timothy chapter 3. What do you do when trouble comes? What do you hope to gain from your troubles? Some of you young mothers and daddies are going through troubles right now. They're not isolated from your life. God has something He wants to accomplish.
1: Our fathers, we come to Thee. We come needy people, being made aware of so much of our need. And we trust Thee, Lord, believe Thee. Guide us, help us now. May we be true to Thee in all things. In the name of Jesus Christ, we pray. Amen. We're going to deal with the New Testament preacher. The New Testament preacher. I have been speaking on the subject of preaching for a long time and have been trying to preach for 47 years. The struggle that I had being called to preach, knowing the Lord's mind in it all, we'll deal with a little later in the day because we're going to talk about the ordination of young preachers. I want you to know what others have said and what we believe here in this place about all of that. I have spent an entire pastor's college lecturing nearly 20 times in a week on just preaching, and all of that is available if you'd like to get it. And it's recorded in audio and visual ways both. And so if you want to get all that information, it's accessible to you. But we're dealing with just one aspect here. There's some changes going on, big changes going on in churches. And at the root of that, there are leaders, pastors, preachers who think there might be a better way of doing it. That's why I constantly am saying to you, we need to have a revolution back to the Bible and give the emphasis that God gives and place emphasis where He places the emphasis. And I think the emphasis is placed on the New Testament preacher. So I'll give you some conclusions about all of that in this. If you have your Bible open to the 18th chapter of Acts, we take just one expression to begin with in Acts chapter 18 with verse 24. The Bible says, "And a certain Jew named Apollos, born at Alexandria, an eloquent man, and mighty in the Scriptures, came to Ephesus." Mighty in the Scriptures. Our confidence is in the Lord and in His Word, not in what we can do. I've made a deliberate choice to give God authority over my life and to place myself under the authority of His Word. Sometimes I illustrate this to people by just taking my Bible in hand and holding my Bible over my head to say, we should be under the authority of God's Word. This is living that way, believing that God has authority in our lives. And so we find in Acts chapter 18 a glimpse into the life of a New Testament preacher. Quite the preacher he is. It's been my experience through the years of serving the Lord that either you pastor a church or you help someone pastor a church. Of course, that's oversimplified for some people, but you think it through, and I think you'll come to the same conclusion. God's way of doing things is through a New Testament church. And here you are either pastoring that church or helping someone pastor the church. There are a lot of men today who maybe are thinking they're adding clarity to the church by qualifying pastors, senior pastor, junior pastor, executive pastor, teaching pastor, administrative pastor, that type of thing. But it can become very confusing to people also. I wonder how the gifts of a pastor relate to all of that. And how many of those men who've been asked to do something really may not even be pastors or sense in their heart that God has given them that gift. I believe all of my life God prepared me to be a pastor. I recognized He was dealing with me when I was about 17 years old when I surrendered my life to the Lord. I had become a Christian at age 14, and then at age 17, I believe I waved the white flag to Jesus Christ and said, whatever you want to do with my life, I want to do that. I want to give you all the choices in my life. And now that hasn't been a perfect journey, of course, but it was a conscious decision to allow the Lord to have my life. And then God put within my heart a burden to preach His Word, and very soon I understood that God wanted me to be a pastor and that He had, in an unconscious preparation, prepared me to be a pastor. So this is where I am with all of this. You're only going to do one of those two things. There's more to pastoring a church than preaching, but the New Testament church is characterized by preaching. I think you ought to make a special note of that. The New Testament church is characterized by preaching. I wonder today if we would say the church is a New Testament church. Is it the church the Lord Jesus bled and died for? If so, is it characterized the same way the New Testament church was characterized by the preaching and teaching of God's Word? Every preacher should have a teaching in his preaching, but all teaching is not preaching. Preaching is the heralding of God's Word. Must recognize, all of us, that we're on a pilgrimage here, and God uses preaching to accomplish so much of His work. Now, here's what I want you to do. I want you to write this expression down. Preaching is used of God to crank the engine. Preaching is used of God to crank the engine. And that's what happens. It cranks the engine. And may God guide us and help us in this way. In Acts chapter 18, let's read verses 24 to 28. And a certain Jew named Apollos, born in Alexandria, an eloquent man and mighty in the Scriptures, came to Ephesus. This man was introduced in the way of the Lord, instructed in the way of the Lord. And being fervent in the Spirit, he spake and taught diligently the things of the Lord, knowing only the baptism of John, and began to speak boldly in the synagogue, whom when Aquila and Priscilla had heard, they took him unto them and expounded unto him the way of God more perfectly. And when he was disposed to pass into Achaia, the brethren wrote, exhorting the disciples to receive him, who when he was come, helped them much which had believed through grace, for he mightily convinced the Jews, and that publicly, showing by the Scriptures that Jesus was Christ. Mighty in Scripture. Mighty in Scripture. Again, I want us to look at 2 Timothy chapter 4, verses 1 through 5. I charge you therefore before God and the Lord Jesus Christ, who shall judge the quick and the dead, his appearing in his kingdom, preach the word, be instant in season, out of season, reprove, rebuke, exhort, with all longsuffering and doctrine. For the time will come when they will not endure sound doctrine, but after their own lust shall they heap to themselves teachers having itching ears. They shall turn away their ears from the truth and shall be turned unto fables. But watch thou in all things, endure afflictions, do the work of an evangelist, make full proof of thy ministry. Now, we need a return to Bible preaching, a renewed emphasis on the New Testament preacher. And we're doing lots of things today in our churches through lots of dramatic presentations and all of that. And we think to enhance the meeting, but we're diminishing preaching. And eventually, we're going to understand that we're going to expect something as audiences that is more than preaching or less than preaching. And to begin to diminish preaching will mean eventually that we demean preaching. I want more than someone just standing up and talking to me. I'd like to see a life lesson. I'd like to see a dramatic presentation. I'd like to see it acted out before me. I know we don't say too much about the Reformation because we as Baptist people don't identify with the Reformers in that sense that we think we came out of the Reformation because we were never in the Catholic Church. But one of the things that the Reformation was sure to do is to put the Bible back in its proper place and to rid all that drama from being a part of the church meetings. And I think if we took a good long look at church history and got serious about it, we'd realize that so many things are going on to attract people and to present the message that is not biblical and also is not a part of our treasured heritage as Bible-believing Christian people in biblical Christianity. I'll leave that for you to discover. The Bible says, "For it is God which worketh in you, both to will and to do of his good pleasure." God not only points us in the direction in which we are to go, he gives us the desire to go there. I've said this and I say it again and again and again. The miracle of the ministry is not that I'm in it. The miracle of the ministry for me is that I have a desire in my heart to be in it. God has given me that desire. And that's the amazing thing. If given a choice of 1,000 things, I'd choose to do what God's given me to do. Because it's the Lord that works in us both to will and to do of his good pleasure. The Bible says in 1 Corinthians chapter 1, verse 18, "For the preaching of the cross is them that perish foolishness. But unto us which are saved, it is the power of God." When we are preaching the cross, it's foolishness to the world. When Paul came to Corinth, he did not say, "I'm going to deal with you on an academic basis." He said, "For I am determined not to know anything among you save Jesus Christ and him crucified." I want to tell you a little secret. God put on my heart years ago a burden for England. And every set of grandparents I have is of English descent. And so the Stanleys, the Sextons, the Whittiers, the Wrights, all from England. When I started traveling in England, I got a burden. A burden for me is not something I'm weighted down with. It's like the burden which the prophet Habakkuk did see. That's something that became an intense desire. And his intense desire was to see the Lord break through and do something that only God could do. And as God did that, as he broke through, the amazing thing is, he said, "In wrath, remember mercy." In other words, the wrath isn't going to change. But in the wrath, remember mercy. And God gave me a burden for England to see the Lord do something there. Now, that began as something as far removed as we might say east is from west, but I couldn't shake it. I just couldn't shake it. I just knew that's what the Lord wanted me to do. And as a founder and president of a Christian college, I got the idea that we could train young people there and it would enhance what they were doing for the Lord, not only there but in other places around the world, because basically our country in a religious nature is going where they are. And so it's sort of going back to where they are to get better preparation for where we're going. We've had a lot of amazing things. A lot of amazing things happen. But when we got the first chapel, we found there were 80-something buildings that had no ministers in them. Everything from two older ladies playing a cassette tape somewhere to you name it. Because the charities there in England mean that if you no longer meet in the building so it won't be left to rack and ruin, it has to be sold and given to charity. And there are many things involved in those charities, everything from some homosexual cause to whatever the case may be. So they try to get these buildings to remain open. They've sold more than 20,000 of them. And so that's a pretty amazing thing. There will never be churches again. But when we had the opportunity to open one in Oxford, Oxford is the so-called academic, pinnacle of the world. I said to our people who were training there, "This is what I want you to do." Now, they'd been involved in the university ministry here, and as they were involved in the university ministry here, I said, "Remember what we've done here? We've taken the gospel, and we've trusted the gospel in these things. That's what we need." Now, don't get into an argument with people on the campuses there, those colleges. Don't talk to those people and get into some intellectual argument what you don't believe about Darwinism and what you don't believe about whatever the case may be. Don't allow yourself to get sidetracked. Right now, and I hope always, the only thing we're doing is preaching the gospel. Stay with the gospel. The gospel is the power of God unto salvation. Don't get distracted. And I'm sorry if you don't agree with this, but I told them, if I hear of you engaging in other things, I'll bring every one of you home. Period. Do you understand? Oh, yes, we understand. Now, you wouldn't like to do business that way because you'd think about lots of things like the stuff I've talked about with individual soul liberty and lots of other things, but I meant business about it because I wanted to see what would happen. And God bless them, they're doing a great job. They're doing a better job than I could ever do. But they're staying with the gospel. And God is working in a mighty way. As they stay with the gospel, He's working in a mighty way. And we've seen miraculous things take place in the salvation of the lost and Bible studies on those university campuses. It's been amazing. You know, there's nearly 40 colleges that make up Oxford University. And so I think 39 colleges. And we've seen answers to prayer that almost reminds you of things we read about in apostolic days. It's just amazing. But it's not us. It's the preaching of the cross. And when you start thinking about that, I want you to think how little we give to the preaching of the cross. People are spiritual beings. We need to declare to them spiritual truth and allow the Spirit of God to work in their hearts. I must get to this. These things I've given you about the New Testament preacher, and I want you to write them down and do further study yourself. And we take this from what we find in the 18th chapter of Acts. And in 18th chapter in verse 13, the Bible says of the Apostle Paul writing here, says, saying, this fellow persuadeth men to worship God contrary to the law. The New Testament preacher is persuasive in his preaching. Now keep in mind what we've talked about. Keep in mind what we've talked about with individual soul liberty and these types of things. Keep all that in mind. Very important that you keep it in mind. But the Bible tells us that the New Testament preacher is persuasive. Our preaching should be persuasive. I don't believe we should try to castigate people or be harsh with people. But when you hear a God-called man preach, there should be persuasiveness in his preaching. This is the New Testament example. The New Testament preacher warns in his preaching. The Bible says in Acts chapter 20, verse 31, the apostle himself said, therefore watch and remember that by the space of 3 years I ceased not to warn everyone night and day with tears. Sound a warning. And sounding this a warning alarms people. But we sort of get vanilla today in our work, you know. We don't want to be disrupting anybody or disrupting anything. But a God-called preacher, if he's following the New Testament pattern, will warn people in his preaching. He'll speak to the people about the terror of the Lord. When Jonah came to Nineveh, even with all the problems he had in getting there, remember what he did? He preached a very brief sermon as far as what God records in His Word. I think there's 8 words in our English Bibles, 5 words, I believe, in the Hebrew. And so he says, God is going to judge Nineveh. A warning. When's the last time we've talked about hell? When's the last time we've talked about what it means to die without Christ, to be lost? You see, the New Testament preacher is warning. The New Testament preacher reasons in his preaching. And I love this. In Acts chapter 24 and verse 25, the Bible says of Paul's preaching, and as he reasoned of righteousness, temperance, and judgment to come, Felix trembled and answered, go thy way for this time. When I have a convenient season, I will call for thee. There are 3 points to this sermon. He has reasoned of righteousness, number 1, temperance, and then judgment to come. Often we use that expression, judgment to come, when we're talking about the passage in the Gospel according to John where the Bible says that the Holy Spirit will reprove or convict of sin, righteousness, and judgment. That's a different judgment. That's a judgment of our sin in the body of Christ when He died on the cross. That's a judgment that's already taken place. But here Paul preached of judgment to come, and he's reasoning with the people. The New Testament preacher is a man who takes the Word of God and reasons with people. He shows from the Scriptures. He deals logically with the truth of God's Word. He presses the matter. This is the way he gets it done. If you're one of these people who just jumps up and thinks, you know, they're privileged to hear me, They're very privileged to hear me. All you dumb sinners just sit and listen to what I have to say. When I'm finished, you just do what I tell you to do. Then I don't believe that you ought to make any claim at all to be a New Testament preacher. God made us. He created us so that we can communicate. And this is part of it. God guiding us and helping us. The Bible says in Acts chapter 28, verse 23, and when they had appointed him a day, there came many to him into his lodging, to whom he expounded and testified the kingdom of God, persuading them concerning Jesus, both out of the law of Moses and out of the prophets, from morning till evening. Now we come to the end of the book of Acts, in the 28th chapter, and Paul has a certain lodging place, and people come, and he spends all day long, reasoning with them, from morning until evening, the Bible says, persuading them concerning Jesus, both out of the law of Moses and out of the prophets. Now think of that kind of preaching. And may God guide us and help us. The New Testament preacher is powerful in his preaching. Where does the power come from? There's all kinds of power, you know. Paul put forth the truth of God in logical form. He preached in the power of the Holy Spirit. 1 Thessalonians chapter 1, verse 5, for our gospel came not unto you in word only, but also in power and in the Holy Ghost. Think of that. In the Holy Ghost. Paul pressed for a verdict. Don't forget that. I wish I had the time to deal with the gospel invitation and the appeal you make in a sermon and how it's not something you add on to a sermon. I've seen such foolish, floppy things done in churches. Judy, can you find a song over there? We're going to have an invitation. What? Y'all know that one? No. What about, you can't play that one? Well, let's see. Well, can you find another one? All right, let's try this one. Bill, come on up here and lead us. Bill, wake up. Come on up here and lead us in this invitation. Him. We're going to try to get some people saved and get people right with God. Stupidity. Foolishness. Nonsense. Poor preacher. Pitiful pastor. The dummy ought to go get a real job. I don't want to be too hard on the guy. But the invitation ought to grow out of the sermon and be a part of it. That's silliness. Give some attention to these things. He pressed for a verdict. The preacher must be very careful here because he's not the person who gives thumbs up or thumbs down about God and salvation. In other words, I don't even like the idea of saying to people, now you're saved. They profess faith in Christ. Let the Holy Spirit give them assurance of salvation. You show them what the Bible says. And God says, if you do this, He'll do this. I don't want them saying, well, the preacher told me I'm a Christian. I'm not interested in that. And don't take that attitude that you're the Pope over the people and it's thumbs up and thumbs down, your thumb up or your thumb down. Don't be that way. The Spirit of God must draw a man. The New Testament preacher must recognize that it must be God's Spirit dealing with a man, convicting that man of his sin and his need of Christ. Then the New Testament preacher is mighty in the Scriptures. This is what the Bible makes clear about Apollos. Apollos needed help. He needed lots of help. And precious people came to his aid. The thing I admire about preachers that I admire is their knowledge of God and God's Word. I remember the first time I ever heard W.A. Criswell preach. When I heard Dr. Criswell preach, when I heard him preach, I thought that man knows God and knows the Bible. As a matter of fact, I was a young preacher, and I'm not sure that I was prepared even to be a part of his congregation because the way he handled the Word of God, and assuming that they understood what he was dealing with. He was dealing with demons. He was preaching from the book of Jude, and he was dealing with demons. He was talking about the things concerning the world to come. I was at Dallas to attend the Southern Baptist Convention meeting, the last one I attended. I went to his church. He was preaching. It was powerful. I'll never forget it. Never forget it. The man knows the Word of God. You see, there ought to be almost like a biblical language in the life of a preacher. That when he speaks, when he's using illustrations, he could help you with understanding by giving Bible illustrations. Mighty in the Scriptures. Mighty in the Scriptures. Of course, we're going to take only one model for New Testament preaching. That's no better that we'll ever find than the Lord Jesus Christ. And then, of course, the Apostle Paul. But here, God tells us of Apollos. The same man, Dr. Criswell, said that Dr. Criswell said Apollos was the most eloquent preacher in the first century. I don't know. That was his opinion. But the Bible says a certain Jew named Apollos, born in Alexandria, an eloquent man. Alexandria was a place of learning. The world's most famous library was located at Alexandria. Remember that in Egypt? Apollos, an eloquent man, called by many who show the Bible the most eloquent of all preachers. But I submit that his power, his usefulness, was not in his eloquence. God tells us about the New Testament preacher. He says that he was mighty in the Scriptures. People who study the life of D.L. Moody tell us that Moody's great asset was that his life was filled with the Bible. His preaching was filled with the Bible. One cannot be a New Testament preacher without striving to be mighty in the Scriptures. To know the Word of God, to preach the Word of God, to declare the whole counsel of God. It is the Word of God that is quick and powerful and sharp and two-edged sword. I was just a young fellow starting out. My pastor was named Dillard Hagan, H-A-G-A-N. I wish you'd remember him. His picture's in our Christian Heritage Center. Brother Hagan will not be remembered by many people, but he'll always be remembered by me. And he'll be remembered by lots of people who know me because I talk about him so often. But he was a sound Bible man. I don't think he ever pastored a church with more than 300 people in it. But by the way, 80% of the churches in America have less than 100. 80% of the churches in America have less than 100. Think of that. But Brother Hagin was very firm with me. And I'm very glad that he was very firm with me. I answered the call to preach under his ministry. As a matter of fact, we were working in a tent crusade, and Dr. C.E. Autry, who was at the time head of the Home Mission Board for the Southern Baptist Convention, was a guest evangelist. Oh, could he preach? Could he preach? He was a soul winner, a seminary professor. He was a powerful, powerful, powerful man. And God used him in a very special way. And when I surrendered to preach, I knew that I needed to prepare, so I went off to a college. I tried to get into a Southern Baptist school. They didn't want ministerial students. So I wound up going to a little Methodist junior college, and I got into a little Bible class, the only one I ever had in college. And the teacher was a liberal woman, and she tried to explain away all the miracles. And I was just green as a gourd, and so very admiring of all these people, you know, and their knowledge. And so I remember coming back from the Bible class, intro Bible class, and telling Brother Hagin, since you were in college, they've discovered a lot of things they didn't know when you were in college. Lord have mercy. But anyway, I remember the day. It's frightening to think about it. And he said, what do you mean by that? I said, well, do you know, they've discovered in the Sea of Reeds that that's where the people cross through. And that's where they came through, not through the Red Sea. And they also discovered in the chemical nature of the soil in Palestine that you could mix the chemical elements of spittle with it, and it creates a certain type of medicinal thing, and you can cure certain types of blindness with it. And so when they sped in the dirt and put it together and put it in the man's eyes, it's easy to explain. It was just a medical cure. He said, sit down. He said, you know what you've been under? What we call a liberal. And I could see his nostrils got big. He said, they're Bible deniers and God deniers and miracle deniers. They don't believe in the supernatural. He said, you want to make up your mind right now if you're going to be a Bible preacher and believe God or believe all that junk they're trying to teach. He said, tell me how all those soldiers, Pharaoh's army, drowned in a knee-deep water. Did anybody have enough sense to ask her that? I said, no, sir. That was the only lesson I needed on that. But he sent me back to class with a new vigor, sort of a muscle in my soul, if you know what I mean. And it helped me. He stood his ground biblically. Oh, he taught me so many things. I came to him one time. I said, you know, Miss Brown and them are praying for you to die. He started laughing. I said, Brother Hagin, I said, there's a group of women meeting and praying for you to die. He said, good night, nurse. Clarence, can you believe that anybody would ever hear them? Do you think God listens to people like that? I said, well, no. He said, well, why are you worried about it? Oh, God used that man in my life.
2: Amen.
1: And you know what he would do? He'd take the Bible, read a passage, explain it, read a passage, explain it. And the people in the church would say, we want more than that. We want more than that. So guess what we're doing today? In lots of places, we're running around just giving them everything they want. All those itching ears are getting scratched. What they want. We got one dramatic presentation after another going on. Somebody got a singing Christmas tree. Oh, that's nothing. We got two singing Christmas trees. They said, well, you ought to know about, and they called the name of the church. They got three singing Christmas trees, and one of them reaches all the way to the ceiling. You see, preaching is not enough, is it? And we have fallen right into the devil's hand. Well, they want more. Give us more. Give us more. Give us more. Give us more. Give us more. Oh, may God have mercy. May God have mercy. Preaching. The New Testament preacher is instructed in the way of the Lord. The Bible says this man was instructed in the way of the Lord. By the way, let me just pause here. Somebody said, well, we got a lot of professions of faith out of that. You know, I worked one time in a Billy Graham crusade when I was a Southern Baptist pastor. I worked in a Billy Graham crusade directing the youth ministry part of it as a young pastor. And we justified everything we did, anything, the Catholics on the platform, sending them back to Catholic churches after they made professions of faith, everything we did on people getting saved, everything. How can you fight that? All these professions of faith. Billy Graham himself said, if 5%, if I remember correctly, and by the way, I'm not a Billy Graham throw rocket person, but Billy Graham himself said, if 5% of the people who came down the aisles in my crusades really meant business, I'd think that was a big number. You know, people say, well, we got crowds coming and things happening and Yeah. Old Dr. Bob Jones Sr. said, and they go into the orchard and gather the fruit, but they trample the trees down while they're there so the next generation doesn't even have an orchard. I want you to think about these things, gentlemen. Nobody can make your mind up for you, but think through before you jump on board with everything coming down the street. You may have joined a circus you don't want to be a part of. Yeah, most people just aren't satisfied with the Bible. They want to be part of the Athenians and strangers who come just for some new thing. You got anything new to tell us? What's the latest? We ought to be looking for the latest. We'll be looking for what endures the test of time. What David said was proven. The New Testament preacher knows and is instructed in the way of the Lord. Now, what does that mean? Instruction has to do with knowing things and being able to get hold of those things with the eventual purpose of giving those things to other people, teaching something that is formerly unknown. This is what the Proverbs teaches in chapter 1. The Bible says the Proverbs of Solomon, the son of David, the king of Israel, to know wisdom and instruction, to perceive the words of understanding. The whole idea here is that we're going to give you something and you get to the full understanding of this and know, have knowledge of it and be able to instruct others. You see, that's back to what I said earlier. Don't just preach to be heard. Preach to be repeated. This is why Bible language is so important. Are you saying it in a way that someone can repeat it? Are they getting it? In the end, someone should leave the meeting where you've been preaching and say, "This is what the preacher said." Amen. And get it right. Oh, God help us. Get it right. It's unfortunate, but I see so many talented preachers start out young, vigorous, very able, but they're bigger when they're hatched than any other time in their life. There's a great testing that'll go on in your life. There's a great testing that'll go on. There's no place to stop. Apollos was instructed in the Lord. Continue to allow yourself to be instructed in the way of the Lord. The New Testament preacher is fervent in the Spirit. The Bible speaks about being fervent in prayer. But here he talks about being fervent in the Spirit. The Bible says we should be fervent in prayer, but fervent in spirit. There's a great difference between a man preaching with fervency and not preaching with fervency. Someone illustrated it like this one day. They said you can take a man and put a baseball in his hand and he can throw it from the pitcher's mound to home plate. Take another man, put a baseball in his hand, he can throw it from the pitcher's mound to home plate, and they may pay him $10 million to throw it. It has to do with the way he throws it. Now, I'm not trying to make up some man-made way of doing it, but it's vital to have fervency. Fervency. I can walk to the pulpit from the chair where I'm seated, and I think about lots of things. I think about people I see that I'm aggravated with. God help me. I'd like to shoot you between the eyes, you know? Or I think, I need another sup of water. I think about a lot of things. But when I mount that pulpit, I'm going there to ride as hard, as determined, as fervently as I can by the grace of God. Amen. It's not a joke stand. I may cut up with the people and carry on with some things, but when it comes preaching time for me, handling the Word of God, there may be time for humor, but it won't be when I'm talking about hell, our judgment, or the payment of our sin. Fervency. And I think we are lacking fervency in preaching today. Fervency. And by the way, I just got in a little way of doing it. I say to people, would you take the Word of God, please, and turn with me? That way I know where to start. We begin with God. Begin with God's Word. Now, you do it like you want to do it. But lots of people have to get up and tell a funny story, try to get people's interested. As if you know, they're not interested, and I've got to get all of you interested. So I'm going to spend a lot of time trying to get you on board. I may take a little more conversational approach when I first go to some place I've never been or some place I haven't been in a long time, just to greet the people and thank them for coming and thank the pastor for having me and that type of thing. Then more than likely I'll pray and then get down to preaching. But in the preaching there should be fervency. You're going somewhere. You're an ambassador for

preacher is diligent. The Bible says he spake and taught diligently the things of the Lord. We're finding all this in that 18th chapter when God's talking about Apollos. The Bible says Apollos was diligent. He made this his life's work. He gave himself to it. The man who is a preacher of the gospel should be a man who is diligent. He spake and taught diligently. You give yourself to it. How do you want to be remembered, gentlemen? How do you want to be remembered? I want to be remembered as a Christian. I want to be remembered as a man who was kind, steadfast but kind. I want to be remembered as a man who loved his wife, honored her, loved his children, loved his grandchildren. I'm going to be remembered as a pastor who cared for his sheep. I want to be remembered as a man who didn't complain all the time about what he had to deal with. How do you want to be remembered? I want to be remembered as a preacher of the Bible. I've ceased the idea of trying to be a great preacher. That stopped long, long, long ago. Long ago. I'm not interested in trying to achieve that. There's always going to be somebody come along who's a greater blessing to someone than I could be. But I want to be the best I can be, handling the Word of God, helping people with the Word of God. And I want to give myself diligently to it. They'll say one thing about him. He made this his life's work. My phone is never off. My number's in the book. My cell phone is never turned off, just the way I got trained. If somebody wants me 3 o'clock in the morning, I hope they don't, but if they do, I'm going. And if there's a need, I want to be there. At this stage and juncture in life, I have lots of people helping me, and I'm grateful to God for that. But I'm still not too good to go myself. I really thank the Lord for all that help. My wife understands that. She loves it, appreciates it, be the first to cheer me on to get up and go. I still hang my clothes up at night before I put them away as dirty clothes. I either put my clothes I've worn during the day up, so if I have to get up during the night, I know exactly where they are, or I bring my clothes out that I'm going to wear the next day before I go to bed. All because if I get called on during the night, I want to be diligent about what God's given me to do to go get it done. I think it's hypocritical to expect the doctor to meet you at the hospital when somebody needs God's man. He's not willing to go. It's ridiculous. It's ridiculous. Now, I'm known, I'm sure, as sort of a no-nonsense person, but if you were ever around me, I cut up and carry on all the time. It helped me one day to read that Charles Spurgeon's friends said that they laughed more with him than all their other friends combined. But you know what that little rascal did? He edited every sermon that he preached, and he took all the humor out of his sermon. So you don't find him when you read the Metropolitan Tabernacle Pulpit. You don't find the humor. He edited it all out. I don't know why. But if you read John Plowman and other things he wrote, you'd laugh your brains out, you know? He enjoyed life. Sick man. Never had a well day from the day he was 43 till the day he died at age 57. Had a nervous breakdown when he was 23. Pain, resigned several times, had to beg him to come back. He even got to the place he was in such poor health that one elder had to get on one side, one on the other, and help him get to the little desk he used as a pulpit, and then he'd preach. Frank Borum in A Path of Roses, which was his autobiography, Borum's autobiography, said he was the last student Spurgeon interviewed, and he said his light was barely flickering when I came there. He was still giving it his best, but it was barely flickering. But he was diligent. Diligent. William Harrow was his buddy. Providentially, they met. He became Spurgeon's secretary, and a great disappointment Spurgeon had preaching a message he'd prepared stenographically. It was to be taken down. No one was there to take it. It disappointed him greatly. It was going to be printed. I've lost the message. He didn't have what we have today, of course, all the means of recording things. And someone said to him, "Mr. Harold is here. He takes down every word you say. Everywhere you go preach, he's there." Spurgeon never met him. He met him. Sure enough, he took the message down.
He had taken it down. It was ready.

0: take the print. Not long after that, Harold's wife died. He was left to take care of all his children. Harold became Spurgeon's best friend. Susie, she was at home. She was at home. She became an invalid. She said, in a great period of depression, "I've ruined the life of the greatest preacher in the English-speaking world. I've ruined the life." But because of her invalidity, she was able to start his book fund and get his books spread around the world. Today he's the most read preacher in the world because she was an invalid and she bore that gracefully. God knows what he's doing. I'm just saying to you, if God has called you to be a preacher, a pastor, a preacher of the gospel, declaring the word of God, be diligent at it. Be diligent. The New Testament preacher is bold. And I don't mean by that bombastic. I can't stand that. I can't stand preachers to be crude or rude. I can't stand it. Coarse with people, can't stand it. Now, I'm hard on leadership. I'm hard on them. I'm hard on them. And they know it. I don't ever fire anybody. Don't tell them that. I need to. Some of you working here now probably need to let you go. So don't get the idea. But it's hard for me to dress someone down like that, you know. But I don't believe a pastor should get up. I had a man come to me one time and said, I'm going home and I'm going to have a family meeting in our church. I'm telling them what's what. I said, no, wait just a minute. If you're going to have a family meeting, you want your family to leave you and never speak to you again as long as they live? Is that a family meeting? His family was with him. They started crying. I said, no, you're aggravated about something. And believe me, brother, I've been there lots of times. You don't know how many times I've told some people and asked some people to do something, wouldn't do it, and flop around. I'm in the business of taking boys, young boys, 18, 19 years old, 20 years old, and being committed to training them to be strong men for God. And young ladies who've had very little responsibility, maybe they've been on daddy's tractor on the farm or whatever, but I'm in the business of training people and giving them an opportunity. Now, you're going to have a lot of mistakes made with that kind of thing. And boldness, I'm not talking about running over people. I don't want anyone to ever get that idea. Knowing only the baptism of John, he began to speak boldly in the synagogue. Now, he had to get some help. Aquila and Priscilla had to come straighten him out. It tells you a whole lot about Apollos that Aquila and Priscilla could approach him and put the arm around him and say, come on, you're a great guy. You had all the talent in the world. What an eloquent speaker. But Apollos, we're going to take you home with us. Let's have some fried chicken, mashed potatoes, and gravy. And maybe let's make some hot biscuits and get a cold glass iced tea with some lemon, lots of ice. We're going to sit around and talk about this because we got to get some things straightened out a little bit about this baptism of John stuff and where we are today. Sure enough, they helped him, didn't they? Anyone ever helped you? Brother Hagin came to my home. I was driving through college, making 90 miles an hour. I had to get to seminary. I went to college, so I'd go to seminary. You know, that was the path I got put on. And pastoring a church and going night and day, beautiful wife, two little boys, trying to do the best I could, visiting all the hospitals before I went to class and always taking the earliest classes in Knoxville and driving from the North City to Knoxville, which was about a 35-minute drive, pushing as much as I could push, burned a candle at both ends. And I came home one day and there sat Brother Hagin in my living room. I said, what are you doing here? He said, I came to see you. I love you. And I've got to get something straightened out here. I said, yes, sir. He said, come on in here and sit down. I'm your pastor. I've been watching. And boy, he said, I'm so thankful to God for you and what you're doing. Your church is growing. You got twice as many people in church here as I've got down church down in the little community of Philadelphia now, where he was at that time. He said, but Clarence, you see that beautiful little girl you married over there? She needs a husband. And those little boys need a father. And I know you think you're doing all this for the Lord, but God didn't design this thing so that you have to neglect your wife and children to serve him. I want to get this straightened today, and we don't need to talk about it anymore. He said, now you've got to slow down on school, church, or something. And Evelyn and these boys need some time. And I know you think you're giving them the time. You know what I did that day? I slowed down. It took me 7 years because of that meeting to finish 4 years of college. But I still had my wife and children when I finished. Now, that's the kind of boldness, Brother Hagin's boldness, that's the kind of boldness I'm talking about. You know? And God gives you the grace to have that kind of boldness with people. I'm not talking about getting up and telling everybody off. I'll tell you one thing. They know who's boss around here. Well, if you have to say that, they don't. I hear preachers say sometimes, I'm the pastor around here. Do I have to remind you of that? Evidently, you know. That's not what I'm talking about. Oh. I love holy boldness. It may come across sometimes as cockiness. I hope it does not, because our confidence is in the Lord, and sometimes people who are not confident in the Lord mistake someone who is being confident in the Lord for being cocky, but that's not what we're talking about. That boldness comes from the flesh, that cockiness. But I want it to come from confidence in the Lord and from faith in God. The Bible says, as we read this next paragraph, page 106, the Apostle Paul had spent about a year and a half with Aquila and Priscilla teaching them. When they heard Apollos preaching boldly, but only knowing the baptism of John, the Bible says, whom when Aquila and Priscilla had heard, they took him unto them and expounded unto him the way of God more perfectly. I think he learned a great lesson about how he was going to deal with people from the way they dealt with him. Don't you? Sure. Sure. Let's look at the next thing. The New Testament preacher mightily convinces concerning Christ. Mightily convinces concerning Christ. That's what it says in the Word of God. For he mightily convinced the Jews. Apollos was mighty in the Scriptures, just going so far as John's baptism. Now he was going to deal with the Jews about who Jesus is. He was able to do that because Aquila and Priscilla had taken him aside, and he mighty convinced them. The word mightily means well stretched, carefully put together. Would you mark that, circle it, put stars by it, whatever you have to do. Sometimes we want to rush this. You don't rush this. Mightily. You might have the idea mightily might mean forcefully, but the word there has to do with carefully stretching it out and working carefully to put it together, connecting the dots. See, it does us so much good to speak to someone that doesn't really know who Jesus Christ is, because we don't get by with these little platitudes we use, you know. We have to know the Scriptures concerning who he is. Amen. That's why I'm so thrilled when our young people get to go to England to talk to people who are biblically illiterate, laying under 7 layers of blindness, depending entirely on the Holy Spirit to quicken people and draw them to the Lord. And they have to work at it. They have to work at it. It's not 1, 2, 3, pray after me, you know. Amen. We need that. And the New Testament preacher is that kind of preacher. I love it now that so many of our people could finish my sentences. You say, well, that's all you ever do is repeat yourself. I guess. One of my preacher friends who's now with the Lord said to me, you know, you're the simplest preacher I ever heard in my life. You just take a passage and then tell people what it means. Then you go to another one, tell them what it means. And go to another one, tell them what it means. Then you finally go to another one, tell them what it means. He said, that's the simplest stuff I ever heard in my life. I said, thank you. I don't know if he meant it for a compliment or a criticism. I think a criticism. He's now gone. He's with Jesus. But I don't know what else people need. I'm not brilliant enough to do anything else, so I wouldn't even try. But the people to whom you preach don't know the Bible. And they need to know the Bible. And most preachers who jump around and just don't ever land on anything, throw a few illustrations here and a poem there and a personal story there and finally get through. What if we explain that people can go back and open their Bible and say, this is what the preacher said concerning the Word of God. Mightily putting it together. The New Testament preacher declares publicly that Jesus is Christ. The Bible says in that publicly, showing by the Scriptures that Jesus was Christ. This is an amazing statement, isn't it? We have a man in our political system who got in some trouble in his family. They called on me to pray one time at a political rally. I've been to several of those to do that. They know about our strong conservative views concerning our country and political issues. So sometimes they call me to come and pray. And I want to pray in the name of the Lord Jesus Christ and that type of thing. But I remember standing in line waiting to go up to the platform, and I said to this particular politician, do you know the Lord Jesus as your personal Savior? I mean by that, and I called his name, I won't do that now. I said, have you ever personally prayed and asked God to forgive your sin and trusted Christ as your personal Savior? And he said, you know, Pastor, I know exactly what you're asking me. And yes, there was a time when I was a teenage boy in a Bible study in the Methodist Church that I asked God to forgive my sin and trusted Christ as my Savior. He said, we don't hear much about that anymore. I was in a car one time with Dan Quayle. We had him come here to speak. He's a real Christian, Bible Presbyterian background. I said, tell me about your testimony. He talked about how he got saved at a Bible study when he came back from Phoenix, Arizona. They moved to Indiana and went into a Bible study with some young people and he trusted Christ as Savior. He told me about his dad being on the board of Hillsdale College in Michigan and a few other personal things. Then he asked me about my family, and I said, my dad is no longer living. And the Vice President of the United States said to me, was he a Christian? Did he get saved before he died? Now that talks like a Christian, doesn't it? Amen. Right? Amen. I like that, don't you? This man I spoke to in the line down there has had all kinds of disappointments and setbacks. But he and I have a certain connection, and it's all about that personal conversation we had about Christ. Christ. Let me ask you this, as a preacher, where do your people connect with you? Where do they connect with you? And I believe that God wants us to connect with people around the person of Jesus Christ. Where do they connect with you? And in reality, that's where Evelyn and I have to meet. That's where my two sons and I have to meet. My grandchildren have to meet. I mean, that's Christian. And the New Testament preacher declares publicly. This doesn't mean you just jump up in public preaching about Christ. It means that he's out there. Everybody knows that's what you are. And you have this common ground in the person of Jesus Christ. It's not a hidden thing. The man's a Christian. The woman's a Christian. The boy's a Christian. And that's what a New Testament preacher leads people to do. God, help us to do that.
1: Amen.
0: Let's pray. We need so much help, Lord, to do the right thing, the right way. Help us now. In Christ's name, amen.
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3: One of television's most successful producers stated his sincere conviction that in any television script that is to be commercially successful, it must violate at least three of the Ten Commandments. Do you know what situational comedy is? It's to cause you to laugh at something. Now, when you laugh at something, you don't take it seriously anymore. And if the devil can get you to laughing at the transgression of the Ten Commandments, you see what he's done? He says, you don't have to take that seriously. That's comical. And so we have a generation that's laughing its way into hell. And they're being systematically seduced. Now, that's the reason you, as parents, need to set some limits. You need to say this thing called MTV is just out of bounds. You are foolish, my friend. If you think that you can watch that and it will not affect you, can a man take a fire in his bosom and be not burned? You need to set some limits in your home.
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4: View your Bibles, James chapter 2 tonight, James chapter 2. The joy of learning to be fair and kind to everyone. Everyone. Be fair with people. Be kind to people. We begin in verse number 1. I call your attention first to verses 1, 2, 3, and 4. And I would say this if you're going to write a note. 1, treat everyone with respect. Treat everyone. My brethren, it's writing to Christians. Have not the faith of our Lord Jesus Christ, the Lord of glory, with respect of persons. For there come into your assembly a man with a gold ring. A gold ring indicates rank or importance. Most of the time a king or someone with authority would wear something of jewelry that says, I am somebody. And so that person comes in who has rank or importance. God says they come with a gold ring and goodly apparel. It's obvious they are sophisticated. They have authority. And there come also a poor man in vile raiment. May I say this tonight? We tend, all of us, to respect people on the basis of what they can do for us. And that's one reason I think our church has stayed the same for 37 years. Because it doesn't matter if you're a rich bus kid or you're a poor bus kid. It doesn't matter if you're a rich member. By the way, don't be partial against the rich. That's what's happening in our country. We're doing just the opposite. We're making the one percenters, the rich people, we're making them feel like they are the enemy. Rich people are not the enemy. Poor people, we're just as guilty by those rich people. We want to tax rich people more. That's not Bible. God declares in even tithing, it's done by equality. 10% is 10%, whether you be rich or whether you be poor. I would like to see all of our taxation come below God's taxation. And God is 10% plus the tithe. I'd like to see government, local, federal, state, come in at about 4%. I was pumping gasoline a few months back. I think it was 18, 19, 20 cents per gallon is federal tax, and per gallon, same amount, state tax. That's a lot of money. Gasoline tax, grocery tax, mortgage, housing, property tax, water tax, all the taxation for the schools, the taxation for the area, taxation of income tax, taxation on luxury, all these things. You buy a vehicle, there's tax. You buy a Christmas present, there's tax. Wouldn't it be great if we just had 3-4% flat rate tax? I like that. I'm getting excited now. God, rich people ought to be loved too. Not because what they can do for us, but what we can do for them. Poor people ought to be loved too. By the way, you don't say amen very well there because you're duped. And I love you. I love you. But you see, we bought into it. We think that rich people are the bad people. Why can't you love rich people like you love poor people? You know how lonely it must be to be rich? Rockefeller said, I can eat any kind of food any man would ever want. I can go anywhere I want. I'm the most lonely man after his fifth marriage. I'm the most lonely man in the world. Rich people most of the time are lonely. See, I think I'll be a friend to them. Look what I can get out of them. You missed the text. Poor people need to be loved. Rich people need to be loved. Old people need to be loved. Young people need to be loved. People in sorrow, people in happiness. Look, God wants us to be fair to everyone. So he says, here's this man with this gold apparel. Here's this man with this good, this gold ring and gold, goodly apparel. And you have respect to him that weareth the gay clothing. Isn't that amazing? When I came to this church 37 years ago, it meant gay clothing. Gay meant very, it had no, the word gay, how we use it today, was sodomite, was not yet created in the 70s. Gay, we used to sing in this church, I've got good reason to be happy and gay. The Lord took all my, we're not going to sing that today. That word's been taken hostage. Gay is, it brings attention. It's a gaudy clothing. It's a clothing that sets a standard. It's a clothing that turns ahead, that gives direction. And it says, you come here with this beautiful clothing. Sit here in this good place. And say to the poor, stand. Two things happening there. One sitting, one standing. The poor man stands, the rich man sits. Are you not become partial in yourselves and become judges of evil thoughts? God does not want us to show partiality. I'm sure we don't have children in the school. We have 5 grandkids in the school. But I'm certain that there has to be a time when parents would say, well, there's a school teacher, and they show favoritism to another staff member's kid. I'm certain that has to happen. I recall hearing that once in a while to our children. Well, it's favoritism. You know how we played, looked at, we did not want favoritism played on our kids. It hurts them. We didn't want our kids to have special things because the last name happened to be the same as the pastor's. Because we wanted our kids to be raised with character. We also did not want the other that they got in trouble. I gave this just in my mind because I gave it to somebody the other day, an illustration. And a man in this church, he's a good man. He's moved away since, a good man. And he said, years ago, we used to have the Awana program when they used to use the King James Bible. And we had that program. And he came to me and said, the boys, including your son, they were acting up tonight. And Pastor, I made Tim stand in the corner. Let the other guys go ahead and finish, but I made him stand in the corner. And I used him as an example that there'll be no favoritism here. The pastor's son is going to get in trouble just like everybody else. I looked at that man, very kind. And I said, did you tell me all the boys were misbehaving? He goes, yes. I wanted to use him as an example. I was very calm. I said, sir, you are wrong tonight. If they were all misbehaving, you don't choose my son to get the punishment. You choose all of them. That man, I'll never forget it. I explained it to him for a few moments. That man looked at me. He said, Pastor, I was wrong tonight. I should not have disciplined like that. His heart was so humble. I never went to Tim and told him that story. I never, maybe one other time in my life told this. But you know, his spirit was so, I was wrong. You don't single out one and you're the one getting the punishment, the rest of you go free if they were all involved in this thing. That's partiality. That might be because who the person is, but you don't pick on somebody because who they are. You don't pick on someone because they're rich. You don't pick on someone because they're poor. You don't pick on someone because of their ethnic background. You don't pick on someone because of their weight. You don't pick on someone because of their looks. You don't pick on someone because of their nose. I can recall we have a grandson getting glasses tomorrow. He's a first grader, and he'll have to wear them all the time. And it's not their stigma nowadays of wearing glasses like it was when I got glasses in fourth grade, and I can recall dreading. I got them up here in Berkeley, California. My dad, I wore them in the truck on the way home, and I was so excited about my glasses. But the next day, I did not want to wear them at school because that was an era. You ever remember this? Four eyes, and it was just the big joke, four eyes, four eyes. Well, now it's kind of a status thing. Of course, glasses, they all cost, you know, they're so fancy and all this. But I recall I felt so embarrassed by wearing those things. You know, some kids are great in athletics and other kids are not very good. And if we humiliate the one that's not very good and we lift the one, and vice versa in any other area, whether it's academics or whether it's music or whether it's sports or whether it's this or whether it's that, God says, treat everybody fair. No partiality, no respect. The second thing I want you to see is found beginning in verse 5. How we treat people reveals our love for our Lord. You show me how much you love God, I'll show you it's revealed in how you treat people. Verse 5. Hearken, my beloved brethren. Hath not God chosen the poor of this world, rich in faith, and heirs of the kingdom which he hath promised to them that love him? But ye have despised the poor. Do not rich men oppress you and draw you before the judgment seats? Do not they blaspheme that worthy name by which you're called? Then I want you to see. He says, look, you're playing favoritism here. He said, you're called by the worthy name. Your anchor is the worthy name, the Lord Jesus Christ. And how we anchor ourselves in Christ will be revealed how we treat people. Boy, I tell you what, I can think of some words that were not nasty words, but I'll tell you what, if my dad ever heard me saying some words that was derogatory toward any person, I know what he would do. He would take me, said, Jack, I want you to wash your mouth out with soap. And then said, I want you to go to your bedroom, and I'll be there momentarily. And my dad would have spanked the tar out of me. He said, you're not going to use ethnic slurs, and you're not going to criticize, and you're not going to attack people for who they are, what they are. I recall my mother went to work when we lost the business, and she rode with Barbara Dutra. And Barbara had a 1961 brand new Plymouth Fury. It was beautiful, it was two-door. And she had, you remember the Catholics predominantly had statues on their dashboards back in the 50s and 60s. And you had the statue that would ride with you for safety. And I remember Barbara would bring my mother home from work. She worked in Hayward, we lived in Fremont. She would bring her home from work. And one day Barbara pulled up and she knew me. And I said, hi, Barbara. We were allowed to call her by her first name. That's what she wanted. And she said, hi, Jack. And I saw that statue. And, you know, I just was being funny. I said, hey, Barbara, is this your family? And she had some statues there. I remember my mother got very quiet and said, Barbara, not yelling, not loud, Barbara, I apologize for Jack. what he just said to you. And I'll deal with him tonight. And he'll talk to you tomorrow. I went in and I said, Mother, we're not Catholics. And she said, but she is. Jack, I'm not asking you to endorse her faith because we're not Catholics. We don't believe that's the way to salvation. The way to salvation is through Christ alone. It's not through a statue or Mary. But she said, you disrespected my friend. And tomorrow when Barbara comes, I want you to look her in the eye and I want you to apologize to her. And I know my mother just dealt with it so clearly because the next day, though I dreaded talking to her, she pulled up and I said, Barbara, I was wrong yesterday. I made fun of your statues. Please forgive me. I'm glad I had a mother and dad that, though it was something we didn't even believe, they were not going to tolerate me making fun of people. Friend, how we love God, that worthy name, that name which is above every name, how we love that name is going to be revealed how we talk about people. Little people talk about people. We criticize people. We attack people. I see that right now in politics, and it grieves me. I just think if we could get a president in America. I saw it with Ronald Reagan. Our nation was so divided, but all it took was one man. And unified, there was such negativity, unified our nation. And it brought our nation to have a respect toward one another, kindness toward one another. And those days were great days as we had a rebirth of patriotism in America. But so much today, it's tearing this person down and both sides, I'm sure. Tearing this person down and tearing this group down and tearing this one down and anarchy and marching against one another. You have, I want, I take, I get. That mentality. One of the dangers of that mentality, please hear me. We will never be a generous nation toward people if it's legislated. We need more money so we can give more to poor, more to poverty. That comes out of the abundance of the heart of a man. And we see people in need. And by the way, when we as individuals give, it moves our heart. That's why Christmas season of the year is the lowest month for suicide. Because we're giving. And giving doesn't help the person that's receiving as much as it helps the person that's giving. It's more blessed, Acts says, quoting our Lord, to give than to receive. And when people have no money left because government's taken so much and they're giving it, then people are angry because they have lost the joy. For God so loved, he gave. Living is all about giving. So we find how we treat people reveals our love to God. The royal law, verse number eight, we see thirdly, it reveals our devotion to the Bible. Verse eight, if he fulfill the royal law, the worthy name is verse 7. Now the royal law, according to the scripture, thou shalt love thy neighbor as thyself. But if you have respect to a person, you commit sin. You see, how we treat people reveals what we think of this book. What is the royal law? God says in Matthew 22, thou shalt love the Lord thy God with all thy heart, all thy soul, and all thy mind. This is the first and great commandment. The second is like unto the first. Thou shalt love thy neighbor as thyself. That's the royal law. And so we ought to have a love for our neighbors. We have a love for the people at the stop sign or stoplight, you go first. We have a love for people that we don't even know, you take that parking stall. We ought to have a love for people. Yeah, I'm in line here. Go ahead, you go first. I'm at the door. I hold it for that person. You go ahead of me. Our life ought to be overwhelming, filled with how can I fulfill the royal law, esteeming others better than myself. You show me how you treat people, I'll show you how much you love this book. You show me how you treat people, I'll show you how much you love that worthy name. I'll show you, you show me how you love people, I'll show you how we have respect or disrespect to people, whether it be poor or rich or whatever the case might be. I want you to see, and I know we're out of time. I want you to see that in chapter number 2, we begin with the good works, verse 14 through 26. Good works are always a demonstration of life, a life with a person who does not have respect of persons. There'll be good works that follow. And he talks about those faith in verse 14 and verse 17. Even so, faith that have not works is dead, being alone. Faith three times in verse 18. Faith in verse number 20. Works in verse number 21. Faith in works, verse number 22. And all of these works you find in verse number 25 and verse 24, faith, and verse number 26, works and faith. Why? Because when we love people, there's always an action. We're working out our salvation. Paul says in Philippians, work out your salvation. So people, they've oftentimes used that you have to work for salvation. No, you're not working for salvation. You're working from salvation. God worked in us a work of grace, a work of regeneration. And now that God worked that in us, we're to work out our salvation. We're to demonstrate that God really did something. And so if we have faith, what automatically follows our faith is works. Friend, tonight, I want you to know that we must teach our children to be kind and fair to everyone. You cannot be unfair because of academics or because of race or because of financial status or because of what someone can do for you. That's respect of persons. And you know what it does? It creates a division. God's word, go back with me to Matthew chapter 5, please. We'll start to close her down. We'll begin to Matthew 5.

0: In Matthew 5 and verse number 9, it says this, "Blessed are the peacemakers, for they shall be called the children of God." My parents were so strong on the fact that I had to learn to get along with my sisters. They weren't big on discipline. They weren't whipping on us all the time and yelling at us and sticking us in corners. I never remember being stuck in a corner. I only remember a handful of spankings. They weren't big on all that. They had some rules, and they enforced those rules. And I tell you what, my parents never allowed me to attack my sisters. Of course, not physically, but not with my words either. My parents did not believe that I should ever criticize my sisters, nor my sisters me. And if I ever tried it, my dad wouldn't quote the scripture, but he lived the scripture. He wanted me to be a peacemaker. He said, "Son, I'm not going to tolerate behavior like that." My dad did not want me to have an angry spirit toward my siblings. My dad did not want me to think that, "Well, they're not being kind to me." He would say something like, "Son, you're going to have to get over that nonsense. Everybody in life's not kind to you." Some of you have been raised in a life that when someone's unkind to you, you believe that that gives us license to be unkind to them. I can recall people being unkind to my dad. My dad never was unkind back. He never retaliated. He never paid back. I can remember in the church some people being very unkind to our pastor, to his wife. My parents never were involved with anything like that. They never talked with another member. Sometimes we'd see some of our members leave our church and they left mad. My parents never said anything. They never attacked. God's word says, "Blessed are the peacemaker." Well, what if they're saying things about me? The Bible says, "Blessed are they which are persecuted for righteousness' sake," verse number 9. "For theirs is the kingdom of heaven. Blessed are men shall revile you and persecute you and say all manner of evil against you falsely." People in life are going to say things false about you. And as God gives you positions of leadership and positions of authority, you're going to be under attack. Some of you men are going to be pastors. I don't care what kind of pastor you are, you're going to be under attack. Sometimes, Paul says, from within, sometimes from without. And those attacks are never nice. And I still can't get used to attacks. It bothers me at night when I try to go to sleep at night. How could they say those things? How could they be that way? But you know, the truth of the matter is, God doesn't want me to organize a posse and say, "We hate those people. We're against those people." Leave it alone. Dr. Lee Robertson went to a church and was preaching there as a guest. The pastor was having church problems. And when Brother Robertson was finished preaching that night, the pastor in his office said, "Pastor, Brother Robertson, is there anything you could see that I could change about my ministry to help me?" He goes, "Oh, yes. Oh, yes." He said, "Never give airtime to your enemies." He said, "In the pulpit, you talked about people being unkind and people attacking you. Why advertise for them? Leave it alone." And we cannot create an atmosphere in our kids of, "Well, all these people around here are prejudiced." My mother and dad spoke German before they spoke English. And my grandparents apparently had very heavy accents and old German ways about them. But you know, you cannot hide behind something that happened and say, "Well, they're not treating me fair." Get over that. Don't create that environment with your children. "Well, there's favoritism at that church." Don't do that for your children's sake. "Well, there's favoritism at school." Don't do that for your children's sake. Well, there's favoritism in the orchestra. Don't do that for your children's sake. Well, there's favoritism in the choir. Don't do that. Well, I don't get to sing. Well, leave it alone. God will discover your talent. And if God discovers it, God's people will enjoy it. Don't think that people are treating us bad. I close by saying, if we're going to not have respect of people, persons, we must walk humbly before God on this journey. We're going to find that in chapter 4. We won't find it for a couple weeks because next week is the Lord's table. The following week, 2 weeks from tonight, is closing night of missions conference. And so we'll get back at it. Walk humbly before God and man. Don't expect that you... They ought to treat me differently. You're being partial. You're thinking that people owe you something. God says that's respect of persons. Not just toward them, but what you think, how they ought to treat you. He that's chief among you, let him be servant of all. The goal is to serve people. Walk humbly before God. Believe you, we deserve nothing. Be fair to everybody. Be kind to everyone. Our Father, tonight, you resist the proud, your word says in James 4:8, but you'll give grace to the humble. I pray that we might learn what it is to be fair and kind to everyone. Partiality, respect of persons, is nauseous to that worthy name, to that royal law, to the evidence of salvation. Now I pray that tonight we would be a people that walk humbly before thee. Let's stand together.
1: I'm so glad you're here tonight. I really am. God bless you. Thank you for coming. What a great song. Thinking about, you know, people talk about heaven, they get scared. You know, well, here's what David said. I shall be satisfied when I awake in his likeness. What is heaven? It's one thing. You're going to be satisfied. You're going to be happy when you get up there. Open your Bible to Matthew 25 tonight. Matthew chapter number 25, and it's always a special treat for me to come here. I enjoy your pastor, his good attitude, and his love for the Lord. And I got to know many of you people through the years and love you and appreciate you so very, very much. Appreciate your prayers. Next Sunday morning, I start a crusade in Duluth, Minnesota. So appreciate your prayers for that. Matthew chapter 25, Jesus Christ is speaking to the disciples. In verse 21, his Lord said unto him, well done, good and faithful servant. Thou hast been faithful over a few things. I'll make thee ruler over many things. Enter thou into the joy of thy Lord. That's heaven. Again, verse 23. The Lord said unto him, well done, good and faithful servant. Thou hast been faithful over a few things. I'll make thee ruler over many things. Enter thou into the joy of thy Lord. Many years ago now, I was in a used bookstore, one of my favorite things to do. I found the religious section in the back of the store, the bottom shelf, under a glaring 15-watt bulb. And so I'm on my hands and knees trying to read the title of these books, and I found a book, the title fascinated me. It was called The Condemnations of Christ. I bought the book and went back to the motel room, took it out of the wrapper. When I did, I discovered I'd misread the title. It was not The Condemnations of Christ, it was The Commendations of Christ. Christ was quick to commend people. He commended Peter when he made that great statement, thou art the Christ, the Son of the living God. He commended Jairus because of his great faith. Jesus Christ was quick to pat people on the back and just tell them, give them a good commendation. But Matthew 25, we find the greatest commendation anybody ever has, someday to stand face to face with Christ, have God's Son say, well done, good and faithful servant. Number one, it is based on the quality of our workmanship. What's those two words? Well done. In every area today, it seems like, except in Christianity, people look for talent. in the military. What is it? The few, the proud, that's the Marines. Again, the Army has a great one. If you want to be in the Army, you have to have skill, you see. In the business world, they look for the top-notch people. I was flying back from Great Falls, Minnesota, to Minneapolis. Sit beside a man who was a headhunter. Now, that's not a cannibal. It's someone that looks for the top talent they can find for their organization. He worked for 3M. I said, hey, how you doing? He said, horrible. So I find young men. We said, we start somebody. They're really good. We'll start them at $150,000 a year. I said, you know what? They don't want to come to Minneapolis because it's too cold. Now, that's something, isn't it? But he said, you know what? He said, at 3M, we want the best we can get. Can I tell you something? Jesus Christ wants the best. Jesus Christ deserves the best. The Apostle Paul said, strive to excel. Understand that. Paul said, don't be satisfied to be a mediocre Christian. Try to be the best Christian you can possibly be. Again, in the Word of God, the Bible says this, whatsoever you eat or drink, or whatsoever you do, do all to the glory of God. What a statement. Again, the Word of God says, whatever thy hand finds to do, do it with all thy might. My friend, God is concerned not just with getting the job done, but getting the job done well. And thank God when we do that, someday there's going to be a crown. I thought this many times. It'd be great at night, before we're in bed, before we go to sleep, if we ask ourselves this question, is what I did today on the job in the realm of serving Christ in the office, is what I did today really worthy of Christ-like quality? Would Christ be satisfied, not with the job we've done, but how we've done it, and the quality we put forth for His glory and for His honor? In 1950, New York Yankees, as always, had won the pennant going into the World Series. Joe DiMaggio was here at the end of his career, and his legs were bad. Come to Casey Stengel, and he said, I think I can play today. Casey Stengel said, okay, Joe, but here's the deal. He said, you know, we got the pennant cinch. We're going to the World Series. Whatever you do, he said, don't try to make some fantastic catch into your legs. So whatever you do, don't try to steal a base and slide in and tear your legs worse. He said, you can play, but don't go that extra mile. Joe DiMaggio looked him right in the eye and said, Mr. Stengel, if I play today, I'm giving it my best. Out there in the bleachers, he said, is a father that brought his son to the game. That father sacrificed to buy those tickets. He deserves my very best. He said, Mr. Stengel, out there today in those bleachers, is somebody, for the last time they'll see Joe DiMaggio play. I want him to say, Joe DiMaggio was not a loafer. He gave it all. He tried his best. Can I tell you something tonight? Jesus Christ deserves our best. He does not deserve shoddy workmanship. He does not deserve the mediocre. My friend, after all He's done for us, He is worthy of the best we can give Him. Number one, the reward is based on the quality of our workmanship. Number two, it is based on the Christ-likeness of our walk. Look at that verse again. His Lord said unto him, well done, two things, good and faithful servant. First of all, Christ was helpful. Your Bible says that Jesus, He went about doing good. Now think with me for a minute here. The disciples had fished all night and caught nothing. Christ was concerned about their business. He went out and filled the nets. It was your favorite time of the year. It was tax time. Peter had no money, but Christ provided that he might be able to pay the taxes. The multitude heard Him preach, and it was getting toward dusk. 5,000 people hungry, nothing to eat. What happened? Jesus fed them. You see, the greatest people person ever lived was Jesus Christ. Whatever you're going through tonight, I want to tell you something. Christ knows about it. Christ is concerned about it. And thank God He can take care of it for you if you'll trust Him. Jesus Christ was a people person. I'll tell you how much of a people person He was. He just preached. One day, here's what Christ had done. He had preached 3 times, taught the multitude 4 times, held an ordination service for the 12, 3 times publicly. He'd been criticized. After all the work, all the labor, all the teaching, all the preaching, watch it. He gets in a boat, goes all the way across the sea to talk to who? A great multitude? No, one single man. A demon-possessed man. Man lived in the cemetery, ran around naked, took stones and cuts his body and screams and cries out. And Christ goes and casts the demons out and heals that man and saves that man. Think of it, for one man, that's what Christ did. Why? Because Christ is concerned about people. And Christ is concerned tonight about you. I was preaching up in Wisconsin, and one night the revival service ended, and there were a couple of women belonged to that church that taught at Maranatha Baptist Bible College about 40 miles away. They come to revival every night, and the service ended that night. Opened the door, I stepped outside. Right across the street from the church was the church parking lot. I could not do a fog, bad fog, horrible fog. And I had to drive 40 miles in the fog, and I somehow made it to my motel. I spent time in prayer for them. They'd have safety. And here's what happened. This morning they called the pastor and said, "Pastor, we're driving home in the fog last night, trying to be careful." Said, "All of a sudden, we almost hit a guy. He was drunk and staggered down the middle of the road, so we almost hit him." Said, "What happened?" We went by him, put the car in reverse, backed up, and said, "What are you doing out here in the fog walking down the middle of the road?" "Well," said, "I'm coming from a party." He said, "Nobody wanted to take me home." These two women said, "I'll tell you what, buddy, get in the back seat. We'll take you home." He got in the back seat, and of course, he was drunk. They said, "I want to tell you something." Said, "I used to do this," one woman said, "but," she said, "you know what? I found the best friend I ever had, and you need him, and his name is Jesus Christ." She said, "Now, sir, you can get killed walking down the highway. We care for you. Here's the deal. We're going to take you home, but tomorrow night at 7 o'clock, 6 o'clock, we're going to pick you up. We're going to take you to church with us." He said, "I'll tell you what. You care that much for me, I'll go. You ready?" The next night, that man came. I preached him the invitation. He walked down the aisle and received Christ as his Savior. Why? Because two women cared. My friend, Christians should be helpful individuals. Number two, not only helpful, but holy. Well done, good and faithful servant. You see, you can't separate being helpful from being holy. They go hand in hand. And Christ expects you and I to be holy people. "Be ye holy, for I am holy. Without holiness, no man shall see the Lord." My friend, as believers, we need to be holy people. What's that mean? We live godly. We live like Christ would live. We act like Christ would act. We react like Christ would react. That is holy living. And God's word demands, if we're saved, we live holy living. Listen to me. God gave us the Holy Spirit. That's just not a name, friend. The Holy Spirit's job is to help us live a holy life. Understand that. And in His power, we're more than conquerors, and we can live in honor of Jesus Christ. When I get to heaven, one of the first people I meet after your pastor, when I get to heaven, I want to see your pastor in a glorified body. That'll be a blessing. I'll tell you that. Amen. That's right. So after I see your pastor, I'm going down and find the great pastor, a great evangelist, R.A. Torrey. R.A. Torrey was a friend of Dwight L. Moody, but a great man of God. He grew up in a very wealthy family. And he told this story and said his dad built a huge home out in New England, a huge home. Of course, we're talking now probably about, about 1830, 1840. And he said what happened is his dad called some people. They come out and put a well down by that new house. Said the problem was they drilled down, they hit water, and the water just came flooding out with tremendous force. The man that was in charge of the water come to R.A. Torrey's dad and said, "Sir, we have to stop that well." Said the water's coming out with so much force, if we don't, it's going to wash away the foundation of the house. What happened, he said, they got boards and rocks and dirt, and they plugged the well up. R.A. Torrey left home, became a great evangelist. One day, he's on a train riding along, and he's talking to the guy next to him. He told

He said, sir, it's not a clogged up well. Well, R.A. Torrey said, my dad made that well, and the water came out with so much force, we had to stop. He said, let me tell you what happened. The new owner came. When the new owner came, he sunk down some huge metal things. He made some contours in the land. He said, dug out all the rubbish. He said, now that's the best well in the whole country. He said, about 5 years ago, the country had a tremendous flood, a tremendous drought. He said, that was the only well in the whole county had any water. Folks would come for miles. They'd bring buckets. They'd bring barrels. He said, to fill it up, and that water never, ever run dry. He said, sir, that well's been a blessing to hundreds of people. R.A. Torrey thought this. Here was a well. Been a blessing to hundreds of people. But for years, it was clogged up by dirt and boards and filth. What clogs your life? What keeps you from being the blessing you should be, the Christ-honoring blessing you need to be in your Christian life? As believers, we should be holy. We should be different. The world Bible says we're living epistles, known and read of all men. What does that mean? People would never read the Bible, never touch the Bible. They can see Jesus Christ by the way you live, sir. That can make an impact. They might move their heart to the saving knowledge of Jesus Christ. Number three, thirdly, we find in our text tonight that the character of the worker. Look at that verse again, verse 25. The Lord said to him, well done, good and faithful CEO. No, servant. You see, my friend, I like that because anybody can be a servant. That thrills me. In Bible times, in the Roman Empire, one out of two people were servants. You know why? Very simple reason. Now, they weren't slaves in the fact that we think of slavery in our country. They were servants for one reason. They didn't have the talent, didn't have the ability to hold a job and pay their bills. Therefore, they became servants. Now, think of that through. If a man had great talent, he wouldn't be a servant. A man had a brilliant mind, he wouldn't be a servant. A man had some great skill, he wouldn't be a servant. But wait, here's what I'm driving at. Tonight, as God looks on this crowd, he's looking for one thing, men, women, and teenagers that will say, hey, guess what? Hey, I'll be a servant of Jesus Christ. Now, don't miss this. What does a servant do? A servant does one thing. Think on it. Let it penetrate, sir. All a servant ever does is obey the master. I like that. Anybody here can be a servant of Jesus Christ. Just obey the master. Well, you say, that's demeaning. That's not demeaning. Read your Bible. Who in the Bible is referred to as a servant, huh? Peter, a servant. James, a servant. Paul, a servant. David, a servant. Your Bible says, when God's own Son left heaven and arrived on planet Earth, that Jesus Christ took upon him the form of a servant, you say, preacher. I'm too classy to go on visitation and knock on a door. Somebody might make fun of me. Somebody might... Oh, so you're better than Christ was, huh? Christ didn't come to be a CEO. He came to be a servant and obey the Heavenly Father. And dear friend, if you're saved, that's what you should be. Like Paul, like David, like James, a servant of Jesus Christ. A Sunday school teacher years ago named Edward Kimball. A very faithful Sunday school teacher in Boston. One day, for some reason, a young man missed his Sunday school class. 2 days later, Edward Kimball found out where the young man worked. He worked in a shoe store. Edward Kimball went to the shoe store and found the guy in the back room there stacking shoes up. Edward Kimball went in, talked to him, witnessed to him, led that man to Jesus Christ. That man was Dwight L. Moody. He became the greatest evangelist of that area. Literally, Dwight L. Moody lifted America and England to God. Tremendous, tremendous revivals. Thousands and thousands of folks saved. Dwight L. Moody goes to Philadelphia to hold a revival. There was a backslidden preacher named J. Wilbur Chapman. He was backslidden. Started coming to Moody's meetings. He got stirred. Built a great church there in Philadelphia. Then God called him to be an evangelist. He resigned the church, went all over America, having tremendous revival meetings. And pretty soon, he got a call to a church and felt he should go. A guy worked for him, just kind of a guy that ran errands is all he did. And Wilbur Chapman said, well, I want you to know I'm leaving you evangelism. And the guy said, you know what? I think God's called me to be an evangelist, but I don't have any sermons. Wilbur Chapman said, here's 10 sermons. Go to it, my friend. He started out preaching in little churches in Iowa. His fame grew. His name became Billy Sunday. 1920, Billy Sunday shook America. He closed saloons, had a tremendous revival. He went to the Carolinas.

0: that had a great revival, and literally thousands of people got saved. They started a prayer meeting. That prayer meeting lasted until the 40s, and they said, hey, you know, way back when he was here, we had a great revival, and we've been praying ever since. Let's have another revival. They got an evangelist to come named Mordecai Ham. Mordecai Ham preached one night, give the invitation. And a young man walked down the aisle and got saved. The young man was Billy Graham. Now, you and I would not agree with everything Billy Graham does, but I'll follow my thinking here. One Sunday school teacher. Leads Moody to Christ. Because of Moody, J. Wilbur Chapman becomes a great evangelist. Because of him, Billy Sunday shakes America. Because of him, a prayer meeting starts. Because of that, Billy Graham gets traced back. Go backward. Had to start. One Sunday school teacher that was a servant and touched somebody for Jesus Christ. Thank God for faithful Sunday school teachers. Thank God for faithful church members. My friend, the person you touch could change hundreds and hundreds of lives. Number four, on through tonight, last word I want to give you is the word coronation. Look at this carefully. Coronation. What's unto him, well done, good and faithful servant, thou hast been faithful over a few things, I'll make thee ruler over many things. You got it? Thou hast been faithful over a few things, I'll make thee ruler over many things. Christ is gracious and abundant when it comes reward time. My friend, I'll tell you, anything you do for Christ, you'll get rewarded for. You can put it down, you can mark it down. My friend, Christ is a great rewarder. I was in the fourth grade. Our house caught fire. Mother woke me up one night and carried me out, put me in a car, and I sat in the car and watched the house burn. This morning I woke up, went next door to my grandfather's and spent the night. This morning I woke up, but I had a tremendous thought, a great thought. Now, you ladies have had this thought for years, okay? I said, you know what? I can't go to school today because I don't have anything to wear. And I didn't, my friend, nothing at all, right? I said, so today I stay home. I can't go to school. All my clothes are burned up. So I'm bad news. My aunt showed up. Now, my aunt was about my size. She brought two articles of clothing. Number one, she brought a sweatshirt. I put it on. It fit pretty good. Here's the problem, friend. She brought a pair of ladies' jeans. Now, hear me carefully. Back then, ladies' jeans were different. They were really different, okay? Back then, ladies' jeans had the zipper up the side, not the front. Up the side. Can you imagine anything more embarrassing for a fourth grade boy than to go to school wearing, listen, I did everything. My mom said, son, you got two choices. Now, my mom was very reasonable. Said, Joe, you got two choices. Wear the jeans or go see Jesus. I wore the jeans, okay? I got the jeans on, and what I did, I got to school. I pulled the sweatshirt all the way down, and then I held it like that so it wouldn't show on the jeans. I walked around like this. My fourth grade teacher said, Joe, how come you're walking like that? I lied. Forgive me, Father. I said, my leg was badly burnt in the fire. You know, but can you imagine? Here I am, a fourth grade boy wearing women's jeans, okay? And I made it through the school, and the great secret things remained a secret. I got home that night, and Mother said, son, let's go see the house. We walked over and walked in the house. The wallpaper was burned off the wall. The mattress was pretty well burned up. I would have slept on. And they started cleaning up the room. In the middle of the room, there was a big pile of stuff. I went up, I guess, out of frustration. I kicked the pile. What I did, something slid across the floor. I went and picked it up, and it was what was left of my toy gun. The plastic handles had all been melted off. For some reason, the heat, the barrel was bent like this. Now, that's good for shooting around corners. It really is. You know, that's good stuff. You got to be careful you don't shoot yourself in the head with a barrel like that. So I'm in the backyard running around going, and really, it's not real masculine when you're a cowboy running around going bang, bang, bang. That's not real. Anyway, here I'm in the backyard running around. I'm going bang, bang, bang, bang, bang, bang, bang. Mom come to the door and said, son, come here. So what do you got in your hand? I said, Mom, it's what's left of my cap gun. Said, son, see that pile? I said, yes, ma'am. Said, take it out and put it on the pile. I said, Mom, do you understand? This is the only toy I've got. She said, son, take it out, put it on the pile of rubbish. I did, and I found a stick. I guess about a week went by. One Saturday, Mother and I walked downtown to the dime store. A miracle occurred. We made it through the dress department without stopping. Made it through the cosmetic department. I'm just following my mom. I'm not paying any attention. Pretty soon, we got in the back of the store. Mom said, look up there, son. Look up there. I looked up. I thought I was in the suburbs of heaven. I did. There was a big sheet of plywood. On that sheet of plywood, there was wired up there probably 20 cap guns. Mom said, son, pick out any one you want. That day when you put that bent, twisted cap gun on that pile out there, when the insurance adjuster came, he gave us credit for it. Said, son, go ahead. Pick out any one you want. In my humility, I picked out the biggest and the shiniest, and I was the envy of the whole neighborhood. You say, preacher, what are you driving at? Anytime you and I get rid of something bent and twisted that hurts our testimony and hurts our life, Jesus will give it back in blessings 1,000 times. I'm not saying you'll have the biggest house and the finest car, but I'm saying someday, when it counts, Jesus Christ will say, well done. And that's worth everything, everything in that wonderful day. Will you bow your head for prayer, please? Our heads are bowed. Two questions. Number one, I ask it every time I preach and make no apology for it. If you were to die tonight, do you really know you'd go to heaven? Now, my friend, if you're not a Christian, you don't stand at this judgment. You stand at the white throne judgment, and right to your face, one-on-one, Jesus Christ condemns you to a place called hell. Why? Because you joined the wrong church? No. Got baptized the wrong way? No. It happens because you never accepted Christ as your Savior. Perhaps you're here tonight and you say, preacher, I'm not sure I made that decision. I'm not sure I've accepted Christ. I know it's important. I don't want to miss heaven. Preacher, I'm not sure I'm a believer. Pray for me. Oh, I would be so honored to do that. And hear me, please. I'm not going to point you out. I'm not going to try and drag you to an altar. But if you're not certain you're a Christian, and you'll say, preacher, you can pray for me, will you just right now lift that hand up toward heaven? Let me see it. Put it right back down. I'm not sure. Pray for me. Up and right back down. God bless you. I see it. Amen. Anybody else? I'm not sure. Include me in that prayer. Up and right back down. Anybody else? I'll wait 10 seconds. I'm just not sure. When you're in hell, I can't pray for you. Nobody else can either. Here's my hand, preacher. Pray for me. Thank you so much. Now, I'm talking to Christians tonight. What's your life like? Huh? Did you just get by? You just skim by in your Christian service? Do as little as possible. Just skim by and you're living for Christ because you're afraid if the guys you work with found out you were a Christian, they'd laugh at you and mock at you. You just skim by, mediocre. No. Christ is worth the best, my friend. Yes, He is. Let me ask you this. Are you helpful to people? Christ was helpful. Are you holy? Is your life holy? Holy. Is the rubbish gone? Is the rubbish blocking the flow of the Holy Spirit that hinders others and hinders you from serving Jesus Christ? If tonight, and it may be tonight, Christ is coming. The Bible says in such an hour as you think not, if tonight Christ was to come and you were to stand before Him, would you stand there in shame and embarrassment and regret and remorse and tears? Or would you hear those great words, well done, good and faithful servant? With our heads bowed and our eyes closed tonight, who will say, preacher, I'm a Christian, but God spoke to my heart tonight. There's adjustments I need to make. Sin, I need to confess and forsake. People, I need to witness to. Folks, I need to help. For the mark, I am a believer. And my, in my soul, I want to hear it. I want to hear it from Christ someday. I need to make some changes to hear it. Pray for me. I might make the changes I need to make as a child of God. Preacher, pray for me as a Christian. Could I just see your hand, believer, right now? Lift it up high. High, high, high. Let me see it. God bless you. There's probably 24 hands. That's good, sir. That's good, young man. That's good, ma'am. Yes, sir. I see it, ma'am. God bless you. And, sir, I see it. And, son, I see it. And, sir, I see it there. And I see it back there. God bless you. God bless you. Yes, sir, on the aisle. I see that one there. And I see it on my left. God bless you. God bless you. Father, thank you tonight for touching some hearts. I pray for friends without Christ. May this be the greatest night of their existence. Oh, God, convict, draw away every damnable excuse the devil gives. And tonight, might we rejoice as heaven rejoices as folks come to find the Savior. Then I pray, Father, for believers tonight at the judgment seat of Christ. Oh, God, I pray. May some people look back on this Sunday night and say, thank God. That's tonight I made the right decision. That's tonight. I got it all set. And then because of that, I can hear, well done, good and faithful servant. Bless the invitation. In Christ's name, amen.
1: I would like for you to take the Word of God, please, and turn with me to the book of Romans, chapter 1. And I'll begin reading in just a moment in Romans chapter 1 with verse 1. I want us to understand that our God wants us to be right with Him, and He wants us to live in the power of the Holy Spirit. This is our goal. And I want you to listen carefully and let God speak to you. It takes a courageous faith to live the Christian life. And Satan is always working against that. The Bible says in Romans chapter 1 and verse 1, Paul, a servant of Jesus Christ, called to be an apostle, separated under the gospel of God, which he had promised afore by his prophets in the Holy Scriptures, concerning his Son Jesus Christ our Lord, which was made of the seed of David according to the flesh, and declared to be the Son of God with power according to the Spirit of holiness by the resurrection from the dead, by whom we have received grace and apostleship for obedience to the faith among all nations for his name, among whom are ye also the called of Jesus Christ. To all that be in Rome, beloved of God, called to be saints, grace be to you and peace from God our Father and from the Lord Jesus Christ. First, I thank my God through Jesus Christ for you all, that your faith is spoken of throughout the whole world. For God is my witness, whom I serve with my spirit in the gospel of his Son, that without ceasing I make mention of you always in my prayers, making request if by any means, now at length I might have a prosperous journey by the will of God to come to you, for I long to see you, that I may impart unto you some spiritual gift to the end you may be established. That is, that I may be comforted together with you by the mutual faith both of you and me. Now I would not have you ignorant, brethren, that oftentimes I purposed to come unto you, but was let hitherto, that I might have some fruit among you also, even as among other Gentiles. I am debtor both to the Greeks and to the barbarians, both to the wise and the unwise. So as much as in me is, I am ready to preach the gospel to you that are at Rome also. For I am not ashamed of the gospel of Christ, for it is the power of God unto salvation to everyone that believeth, to the Jew first and also to the Greek. For therein is the righteousness of God revealed from faith to faith, as is written, the just shall live by faith. If you're in the practice of underlining things in the Bible, I would like for you to go to the 16th verse and underline this expression, the power of God. The power of God. It's the devil's desire for us to have the greatest misunderstandings about the power of God. There's no doubt about that. Satan works overtime building up a parallel life to the Christian life. If I said to you right now, are you a believer? Do you know the Lord Jesus as your personal Savior? Immediately, your mind and heart ought to go to an experience you've had with God. And you cling to that. You say, yes, yes is the answer. And if I said, tell me about it, you would rehearse to me some experience you've had with the Lord. I hope, having prayed from your heart, asking God to forgive your sin, and by faith, trusting the Lord Jesus as your Savior. And I want to do anything I can and everything I can to help you with Scripture for you to build a foundation on that, where you have the assurance that you're truly a Christian. But I give that with this warning. It is Satan's business, and he's good at his business, of building a parallel life to the Christian life. And we learn how to talk about that. Talk about prayer, talk about church and the importance of God's Word. All the essential things, walking with the Lord, how important it is. And we deal with that parallel life, but we do it sometimes as a substitute, as an imitation for the genuine Christian life. Satan's greatest work is deceit. And so many are deceived, so much so that the Bible says that people will believe a lie and, excuse me, will be damned. So if you're going to be certain about anything, you need to be certain about your Christian faith. Certain about it. So what is the trick of the devil? To teach you how to live the Christian life without Christ. To substitute something for God and putting the Lord Jesus in his rightful place in your life. I often say to parents when you're talking to your children about the Lord, don't give them all the answers. I'm sorry, it may sound a little strange, but ask questions and let them give you the answer from their heart. Talk to them about faith. Let them talk to you about their faith in God, knowing who He is and what He's done. Because it's altogether possible for the devil to work in the lives of people to get them to the point where they can explain the Christian life, talk about Christianity, what Christians are supposed to do, and omit their personal dependence upon the Lord and His power. As a matter of fact, it's so bad that Paul wrote in 2 Timothy that it's possible that there are religious people who live a powerless form. I mean by that, if you looked at them and dotted every I and crossed every T, they've got all the trappings, but it's without God's power. A powerless form. Here the Bible talks about Paul writing to Rome, and he talks about the power of God. And God makes this so clear in His Word that we're to live by His power. You think about me, I've been living the Christian life since I was a teenager. I came to a full surrender to the Lord when I was 17 years old. I said to the Lord, I'm willing to do anything you want me to do for the rest of my life. And I actually made a trade. I wanted to give God my life, and I did. And as a teenager, so all of my adult life, all of my adult life, I've tried to live with no questions asked. It belongs to the Lord. Whatever he said and led me to do, thank God I've been married to a wife who had the same sympathy with that kind of thing. And she's been a true follower of the Lord Jesus since she came to know Christ as her Savior. But what is happening in so many lives, they learn to live this parallel life. I can't think of anything more tragic than to think you've been a part of this ministry, part of this church, and you come to the place in your life where you realize you've never truly been born again. Have you? Are you indwelt by the Holy Spirit? Notice with me, please, in this first chapter of Romans, Paul gets to the point quickly. Verse 4, and declared to be the Son of God with power according to the Spirit of holiness by the resurrection from the dead. In other words, the factor of the resurrection of Christ ought to be so big, it's basic in your life. You know that all needs that you have can be met by the power of the resurrected Christ. Wouldn't it be a tragic thing to have all the answers and still not be living in the power of his resurrection? What about it with you? Power of God. If you look again, please, at verse 16 of chapter 1, the Bible says, for I am not ashamed of the gospel of Christ, for it is the power of God unto salvation to everyone that believeth, to the Jew first and also the Greek. So God's word for us is that we're going to live in power, and the power is in the resurrection of Christ. Think of the power of the resurrection of Christ, and the power is in the gospel, and there's no gospel without his resurrection. So do you have that power? It's available to all God's children. Are you living in that power? I don't think this is the right word. It's a word, but it's not the right word. But those of us who have asked God to forgive our sins and by faith have come to know the Lord as our Savior are infused in the sense with God's power. That doesn't mean that we have everything we ought to have, but we have the direct relationship with God as Christians, that we have his power. And anything God wants us to do, and he asks us to do and commands us to do, we have the ability to do that because we have the power of God to do it. If someone said to you, are you a Christian? You answered, yes, I'm a Christian, because you've asked God to forgive your sin, and by faith you've trusted the Lord as your Savior. And you say, sometimes I've been born again. That's not something you do. It's something God does for you if you're a Christian. And the reason that is available to you is because of the accessibility you have to God. He ever liveth to make intercession for us. And we can have a personal, living relationship with Christ and the power of God. You meet somebody and you notice they have a certain personality, and you mark them by that personality. And all of us are born with a personality. Some seem to be more pleasing than others, but we have it. But that's not what I'm talking about. Do you have the Lord? Do you have the power of God? The Bible says in writing, I'm not ashamed of the gospel of Christ, for it is the power of God unto salvation. This is what it produces in my life, the power of God unto salvation. To everyone that believeth, to the Jew first and also the Greek. I want you to turn with me to the book of Acts, chapter 1 and verse 8. The Lord is teaching his disciples. And he said to them in verse 8 of chapter 1, but ye shall receive power. Have you received that power? You have God's power in your life? The decisions you make in life, the struggles you go through and I go through to do the things God wants to be done in our lives, do we have power to do them? You see, we have this idea that some people live the Christian life without God, without God's power, by the power of personality, by the power of influence. No, no. If we're born into God's family, we have God's power. But ye shall receive power after the Holy Ghost has come upon you. And ye shall be witnesses unto me both in Jerusalem and all Judea and in Samaria and unto the uttermost parts of the earth. So you have God's power. Do you have it? That's the thing that troubles a pastor, troubles a Christian leader most. Am I struggling to do this? Do I have God's power to do this? The Lord's commanded me to do this. I'm following the Lord. It's not just accessible and available to pastors. It's available to all God's children. All God's children have the Holy Spirit living in them. If any man have not the Spirit of Christ, the Bible says he's none of his. So when you're born again, the Holy Spirit of God comes to abide in you. And he's yours. And you have his power by the presence of his Spirit. And so when we're challenged to speak the truth in love and preach the gospel, we're able to do that not because we have the strength of the training, or some people say the education, or the personality. It's because we have God's power in us to speak about God. I can talk about my wife, and I love her. I'm devoted to her. I hope you know that. I hope she knows that, more importantly. And she and I have been together all of our adult life. But it's personally easy for me to talk about her and her life and her love and the union we have and the communion we have with the Lord, because we know one another personally. And some people struggle talking about God and what God can do and what God is able to do in their lives, because they really don't have that relationship with the Lord. They don't have his power in their lives. Do you have his power? As a matter of fact, when Jesus commissioned his disciples, if you turn with me to the gospel according to Mark just a moment and get to the end of the chapter, and he said, this is what you're to do. This is your commission. This is what you're to do. The Bible says in the 16th chapter, in verse 15, and he said to them, go ye into all the world and preach the gospel to every creature. And you want to ask, how are we going to do that? How is the task assigned to us going to be accomplished? It can't be. It can't be just by training or personality. It can only be done by the indwelling of the Holy Spirit of God. And God gives us his power. Do you have his power? We have gotten so busy to understand trying to get God's work done without God's power. May God help us. We need the power of the Holy Spirit. In Acts chapter 1, verse 8, the Bible says, when Jesus is commissioning his disciples, it's the fifth time he's given this commission. And he says in Acts chapter 1, verse 8, but ye shall receive power. And then he explains it, after that the Holy Ghost is come upon you. And ye shall be witnesses unto me, both in Jerusalem and all Judea and Samaria and unto the uttermost parts of the earth. In other words, this is what you're going to be able to do. But God didn't tell us this to do it on our own. That's what we think from time to time. I got a big task to do. I got a big job to do. God didn't give you that to do by yourself. He said, "Ye shall receive power after the Holy Ghost has come upon you." And I think sometimes we need to admit the fact that we're trying to do God's work without living in the power of His resurrection. We're trying to do God's work without the filling of the Holy Spirit. And here He says, "You shall receive power after the Holy Ghost has come upon you. And you shall be witnesses unto me both in Jerusalem and Judea and to the uttermost part of the earth." He assigned it to us because it is His power. When we give the gospel message, the Bible explains to us it is the power of God. And we're giving Him the power of the Holy Spirit. The Christian life, by all means, is a supernatural life. No doubt about that. I know that I'm not left here alone to figure out everything God wants me to do. I've already had the assignments. It's no more perhaps to understand that what a teacher assigns for a student to do and the student wonders how in the world he or she will do it, and we can do it because God gives us the power to do it. Do we have that power? And we work all the time. Churches are dying. Churches are closing. God's work is diminishing in so many people's lives. And you can lay it at the feet of one thing: the missing power of God. The missing power of God. We must have His power. Now, all these things can be academic, can be factual. You can say, "Oh, I've asked God to forgive my sin. And when I asked God to forgive my sin and by faith trusted the Lord as my Savior, He came to live in me." Wonderful. He built me in such a way that I can have the Holy Spirit indwelling my life. Wonderful. You got that straight. You say, "Well, I understand from God's word that God said, I give the gospel, and the gospel is the power of God unto salvation. If I'll just give the gospel message, I can do it because I have His power." I remember the first time I was trying to witness to someone about the Lord, explaining that God can change your life. What a struggle I had. I thought it was all up to me, but it was not up to me. It was up to me just to do what God gave me to do. So the Lord designed us so that when we asked Him to forgive our sin and by faith trust Him as our Savior, He personally comes to live in us. And we have received Him and we receive His power. We have the power of the Holy Spirit. But what makes the difference? I want you to take the time to turn with me to the book of 2 Corinthians. 2 Corinthians, the 10th chapter. As simple as this is, it is a secret. There's nothing special about me. And I'm sorry, there's nothing special about you. But it's all about God. All God asks us to do is obey Him and recognize His power. Allow me to read here just for a while and you follow along, please, in 2 Corinthians chapter 10, beginning with verse 1. "Now I, Paul, myself beseech you by the meekness and gentleness of Christ, who in presence am base among you, but being absent and bold towards you. But I beseech you that I may not be bold when I am present with that confidence wherewith I think to be bold against some, which think of us as if we walked according to the flesh. In other words, it's not all you see is all you get. There is a secret private life for the Christian that you can't see. For though we walk in the flesh, you see me walking, talking about, we do not war after the flesh. For the weapons of our warfare are not carnal, but mighty through God to the pulling down of strongholds. There's something different about that person. What is it? It's God in him. It's God in her. The Bible says, casting down imaginations and every high thing that exalts itself against the knowledge of God, and bringing into captivity every thought to the obedience of Christ. That's the secret. The reason you and I can do what God commands us to do is if we obey Him, He gives us the power to do that. Mark that in your Bible. But let's read on. So the argument is, and having in a readiness to revenge all disobedience when your obedience is fulfilled. The battle is always on. Do you look on things after the outward appearance? If any man trusts to himself that he is Christ, let him of himself think this again, that as he is Christ, even so are we Christ. For though I should boast somewhat more of our authority, which the Lord hath given us for edification, and not for your destruction, I should not be ashamed. Verse 9. That I may not seem as if I would terrify you by letters. For his letters say they are weighty and powerful, but his bodily presence is weak and his speech contemptible. That gives us an insight of the Apostle Paul. You looked at him and you think, some great robust guy standing here, looks like a giant of some guy, Hercules. And then you listen to him speak and he has a roaring voice. So many people in God's work talk about their voice or lack of their voice. But here the Bible says, when you looked at Paul, he looked weak and his voice looked contemptible. And Bible students would say, here's a man who had power with God, who accomplished things with his life that no other human being accomplished. Lord, show me how. Show me how. Well, the Bible says, well, he writes strong letters, but when you hear him, his speech is contemptible. Let such an one think this, that such as we are in word by letters, when we're absent, such will we be also indeed when we're present. For we dare not make ourselves of the number or compare ourselves with some that commend themselves, but they measuring themselves by themselves and comparing themselves among themselves are not wise. And I know men and women who think more of themselves than they ought to. And sometimes they've made such a thing of it that people give regard to them because of what they've said about themselves that's deceiving. But that's not the secret to doing God's work. It's not the secret to being the right husband or the right wife. It's not the secret to being the right servant of God. If it's not, you say, I wasn't born with a mighty this or mighty that. So what is it? It is the power of God. Then how do we have the power of God? Listen, please. What you're doing comparing yourself with other people is not wise. Verse 13. But we will not boast of things without our measure. But according to the measure of the rule which God hath distributed to us, a measure to reach even unto you. For we stretch not ourselves beyond our measure, as though we reached out unto you. For we are come as far as to you also in preaching the gospel of Christ. Verse 15, not boasting of things without our measure, that is, for other men's labors, but having hope when your faith is increased, that we shall be enlarged by you according to our rule abundantly. Here's what it is, verse 16, to preach the gospel in the regions beyond you, and not to boast in another man's line of things made ready to our hand. But he that glorifieth, let him glory in the Lord. For not he that commendeth himself is approved, but unto whom the Lord commendeth. I remember meeting with people in this church when they were examining me. I could take to the room what's left of it. And questions, good godly men had. And the kind of dreams they had, the things they wanted done. And I thought to myself, listening to them, I'm not capable of meeting their expectations. They'd been bruised a while back by someone being untrustworthy, not Brother Clayton, but someone before that. And they were, as they might say, shocked and unable to trust. But God so worked in the life of this church, where the key people in this church who were assigned what they were assigned had to come to the place where we're trusting in the Lord and His power to accomplish things, not in the personality of a man, not in the winsomeness of a man, not in the boast of a man. And I remember those conversations. I was very, very young, nearly 40 years ago now. And here's what it says. For not he that commendeth himself is approved. I could have told him what I could do, but that's not God's way. But whom the Lord commendeth. I never dreamed that I'd spend the equivalent of months in surgery and hospitals. I wasn't even 40 years old when I had that conversation. And I was thinking I have to be equal to a task. They weren't expecting unreasonable things. They never have. But what God had to do in my life to bring me to the point where my confidence was in Him, in the power of His Holy Spirit. And you know what? It's strange. That's where we are now. That's where we are now. It's not depending on me being some robust Herculean type person leading it. And the most important any pastor does, most important thing any pastor does is make right decisions. And people believe God is leading them. By the way, the most important anything anybody does in a home is make right decisions. You have confidence in your husband? Now, think. You have confidence in your Christian husband? That he has the power of God? You have confidence in your Christian wife? That she has the power of God? That she has more than the equipment you see with your eyes? You have confidence that she'll be obedient to the Lord, that he'll be obedient to the Lord? Many a man has pretended to be what he's not. Many a woman has pretended to be the same thing. What God does is look on the heart. And in the heart, he's looking for someone who's honest with him, who he can trust to assign things to him, and he'll do it as under the Lord. Paul was working on this Corinthian church, helping them to understand, getting them to understand and see that it wasn't because he was so robust physically that he spoke like thunder when he spoke. As a matter of fact, when they finally saw him, they said his appearance is weak and his voice is contemptible. Then what's the secret of his power? What is it? He had the hand of God on his life. He had the hand of God on his life. The power of God. Someday when this church is looking for another pastor, and they rightly should if the Lord tarries his coming, they'll have to search their own hearts, because what you're trying to find is a leader that has God's hand on his life and he can hear the voice of God. And the voice of God will not be crowded out by all the requests of strong men and strong women. Because some way or another, that person has to follow the Lord, be obedient to God, no matter what other people want. That may take years of training. But it's what God's looking for. You have God's power, the power of His Word, the power of the Holy Spirit, the power of the resurrection of Christ, the power of the gospel, the power of obedience. Do you have it? That's the secret. I'd like you to take the Word of God, if you would, please, and turn with me to the Gospel according to Matthew. In the first chapter of Matthew, we'll begin in Matthew chapter 1 with verse 18. I want you to write down some things. The best writer among you, if it's one of the children, one of the young people, I want you to write some things down. So get a pencil and pen and ink and paper and write, if you would please. Because I want to speak to you on this subject, what every child needs to know about Christmas. What every child needs to know about Christmas. When you open the Word of God, you do not have everything that God knows in the Bible, but you have what God wants us to know. The Bible is God's revelation of Himself. It is what He wants us to know. And the Lord places the emphasis in Scripture. And as we read and pray and follow after the Lord, we find where God is placing an emphasis, sometimes by repetition, sometimes in the way it's presented. There's a certain, if you would, style that the Holy Spirit uses as we look at the Word of God. Remember, we must read the Bible. And to understand the Bible as we read it, we search the Scriptures. We compare Scripture with Scripture. We memorize Scripture. We meditate upon Scripture. And in knowing things, we add to what we know, what we do not know, that we discover, and enlarge what we know about God and His God and God's Word. Meaning, there are certain things that all of us know about particular subjects, like the subject of the Lord's birth. But then we can learn things in addition to the Lord's birth, the things we know from what God reveals to us. I'm saying to you that parents have the responsibility, spiritual leaders have the responsibility to teach the truth about these great doctrines of our faith. And I'm speaking as simply as I know how, as if I were speaking to a child on what every child needs to know about Christmas. And if you're a serious, sober thinker, you're going to think while I'm speaking, we know that. But we don't know it. If we really knew it like we say we knew it, we would be emphasizing it. If you listen to me a while, or if I listen to you a while, you can tell what we believe. I can tell what you believe. I can soon discover what you love. I can understand what's important to you if I just listen to you. Because we place an emphasis on the things we love and know and believe that are dear to us. And those of us who know the Lord Jesus Christ as our Savior need to place the emphasis where God places the emphasis in Scripture. There's a reason so much of Scripture is given to the birth of Christ, especially in two gospel records, all the prophetic verses that lead up to it, because God wants us to know that our Savior came to this earth when God became a man without ceasing to be God, born of a virgin. This is God's design in bringing Christ into this world. And the Bible says plainly in Matthew chapter 1, beginning with verse 18, "Now the birth of Jesus Christ was on this wise. When as his mother Mary was espoused to Joseph, before they came together, she was found with child of the Holy Ghost." I want you to stop and think all the things that are encompassed in that one verse of Scripture. The birth of Jesus Christ was on this wise. When as his mother Mary was espoused to Joseph, before they came together, she was found with child of the Holy Ghost. Every phrase, almost every word is filled with the truth we need to know. The birth of Jesus Christ. He was born of a virgin. God came to the world. He came through this virgin birth. When as his mother Mary was espoused to Joseph. Espoused means promised to be wedded to. The word was not used in the English language till a certain time, translated into our scriptures this way. But we have the idea, of course, that Mary and Joseph had every plan to get married. Joseph had no plans to marry anyone else. Mary had no plans to marry anyone else. They were espoused to be married. But the amazing thing is, before they came together, before they entered any act associated with a wedded couple, she was found with child of the Holy Ghost. Here, the purest woman God found on the face of the earth to bring forth what he

So we need to start teaching our children that our Savior came in the world and was born of a virgin. Our Savior came into the world and was born of a virgin. This was brought about by the work of God Himself. So children need to know this. It is not something you compare to other human beings, because there are three types of ways people came to this earth. One, by direct creation, when Adam and Eve were created by the hand of God. And He designed their bodies so that they could reproduce. Everything about their reproductive structure was perfected so that they could bring forth children into the world. And so children came that way. That's the second way people came to the earth. And the only person who ever came to this earth the way He came was the Lord Jesus, born of a virgin. Then Joseph, her husband, being a just man and not willing to make her a public example, was minded to put away privately. The law stated that Mary could be put to death because by all indications she had been engaged in an immoral act. Because Joseph knew and Mary knew that had not had a sexual relationship. So I want you to tell your children that they ought to have a great appreciation for Joseph, because not only did God tell Mary about what He was going to do, but He sent an angel to speak to Joseph. But while he thought on these things, behold, the angel of the Lord appeared unto him in a dream, saying, Joseph, thou shalt, son of David, fear not to take unto thee Mary, thy wife, for that which is conceived in her is of the Holy Ghost. So Joseph had an angel visit him and explain to him how this baby was going to be born, conceived of the Holy Ghost. Now, the fact of the matter is, we can't put that in a test tube and figure it all out. But God, who designed the human body and every meticulous thing about it, designed that this one child would come into the world without an earthly father. And God deals with Joseph. Our children need to have an appreciation of Joseph and how God dealt with him. Notice something else in verse 21. And she shall bring forth a son, and thou shalt call his name Jesus. God chose his name, and He gave his name to Joseph so that Joseph could name him. Children need to know that God chose his name, and He gave that name to Joseph so Joseph could name him. Jesus means Savior. And so He says, for He shall save His people from their sins. Now all this was done that it might be fulfilled which was spoken of the Lord by the prophet, saying, behold, a virgin shall be with child and shall bring forth a son, and they shall call his name Emmanuel, which being interpreted is God with us. Our children need to know that the birth of Jesus Christ was prophesied in the Old Testament. Write these verses down, if you would, please. Isaiah chapter 7 and verse 14. Therefore the Lord himself shall give you a sign. Behold, a virgin shall conceive and bear a son, and shall call his name Emmanuel. A virgin shall conceive. Impossible. It's a sign. It's something only God could bring about. There'd be no sign if just a young woman is going to have a baby. But this virgin, a man had nothing to do with it on earth. This virgin shall conceive. And God says his name will be Emmanuel, which means God with us. So prophesied in the Old Testament. The Bible says in chapter 9 of the same book of the Bible, in verse 6, for unto us a child is born, unto us a son is given, and the government shall be upon his shoulder, and his name shall be called Wonderful, Counselor, the Mighty God, the Everlasting Father, the Prince of Peace. Of his increase, of his government and peace, there shall be no end. Upon the throne of David and upon his kingdom, to order

0: deliver it and to establish it with judgment and with justice from henceforth, even forever. The zeal of the Lord of hosts will perform it." And so, children need to know that when Jesus Christ was born, every part of his ministry was predicted and prophesied, every part of it. The Word of God says in verse 24 of Matthew 1, "Then Joseph, being raised from sleep, did as the angel of the Lord had bidden him, and took unto him his wife. And he knew her not until she had brought forth her firstborn son, and he called his name Jesus." Our children need to know that Joseph did not practice any marital relationship with his wife until after Jesus Christ was born. They can understand that. Tell them. Now, in Luke chapter 1, the Bible says, beginning with verse 26, "And in the sixth month, the angel Gabriel was sent from God unto a city of Galilee named Nazareth." Our children need to know that an angel visited Mary. And the Bible tells us the angel Gabriel was sent from God to visit Mary. Verse 27, "To a virgin espoused to a man whose name was Joseph of the house of David, and the virgin's name was Mary." So God chose Mary to bring forth into the world what God would send forth as he gave his only begotten son. And he's dealing now with Mary in verse 28. "And the angel came in unto her and said, Hail, thou art highly favored of the Lord. The Lord is with thee. Blessed art thou among women." God chose Mary of all women to bring forth his son into the world. Children need to know that. And the Bible says in verse 29, "And when she saw him, she was troubled at his saying, and cast in her mind what manner of salutation this should be." Like anyone else, she wondered why the angel was visiting her. "And the angel said unto her, Fear not, Mary, for thou hast found favor with God." And we need to use the very words of Scripture. Our children need to know that God gave Mary favor. And they can have favor with God. I believe individuals who are Christians can have favor with God. Ministers can have favor with God. Churches can have favor with God. Your children can have favor with God. Mary found favor with God. Verse 31, "And behold, thou shalt conceive in thy womb and bring forth a son, and shalt call his name Jesus. He shall be great and shall be called the Son of the Highest, and the Lord God shall give unto him the throne of his father David. And he shall reign over the house of Jacob forever, and of his kingdom there shall be no end." The angel explained to Mary what her child would do. And the most surprised person in the whole world was Mary. Why? She knew she had never been with a man. She was promised to Joseph. She had no physical relationship with Joseph. Mary's shocked and surprised. "Then said Mary unto the angel, How shall this be, seeing I know not a man?" And your children need to know that Mary said to the angel, "How is this going to happen? Because I have known no man." And the Lord answers. "And the angel answered and said unto her, The Holy Ghost shall come upon thee, and the power of the Highest shall overshadow thee. Therefore also that holy thing which shall be born of thee shall be called the Son of God." The Son of God. The angel explained to Mary that God was going to bring this to pass, and that her child would be called the Son of God. Just as you might say, if your name was Bill and you had a son, that's the son of Bill, or the son of Joe, or the son of Jim, or the son of James. They may say of my two children, they're the sons of Clarence. But God said to Mary, your child is going to be the Son of God, because God brought this about in your womb. As long as you live and talk about Christian faith, people are going to ridicule the virgin birth of Christ. God just declares here how it happened. He doesn't try to give some sort of scientific explanation or some genealogical answer. He just states it's going to be the work of God. And faith in God brings us to believe it. And the Bible goes on talking about it. And behold, my cousin, thy cousin Elizabeth, she hath also conceived a son in her old age. So children need to know that Mary was told by the angel Gabriel that her cousin Elizabeth, who was old of age, is going to have a son also. And she went to visit with her cousin Elizabeth. And the Bible tells us about the birth of Elizabeth's son, John the Baptist. Then we come to chapter 2 in Luke. It came to pass in those days that there went out a decree from Caesar Augustus that all the world should be taxed. I'm going to read just a few paragraphs from the little book on the treasures of Christmas that I wrote, some things I wrote long ago about Caesar Augustus. I want you to listen to them. In history, Caesar Augustus is referred to as the first of the Roman emperors, because you're going to talk to your children about Caesar Augustus. He was the great nephew of Julius Caesar. When Caesar Augustus was just a teenager, he got news of his uncle's death. At that time, this young man's name was not Caesar Augustus, but Octavian. Rome was in a tremendous turmoil, and they called for Octavian to come. In his will, Julius Caesar had declared that Octavian would be his successor in leading Rome. As a teenager, he came to the throne to be the first of the Roman emperors. Many historians believe that he was the greatest of all the Roman emperors. He brought Rome to a period of peace. He actually brought two parts of the Roman Empire together. In Augustus' day, when you considered the Roman world, to the north was England, to the south was North Africa, to the west was the Atlantic Ocean, and to the east was the Euphrates River. As a matter of fact, the Roman Empire was so vast in Caesar Augustus' day that people referred to the Mediterranean Sea as a Roman lake. This is no small person. As a matter of fact, you could say that God used the most powerful person on earth to bring about his will. And you're going to be dealing with children someday, and they're going to say, well, look, it's in somebody else's hands. It's out of our hands. It can't be done. I don't know how in the world this could be possible. Well, you can tell them in the Christmas story that God used the most powerful man on earth to make a decree to bring to pass what he'd already designed from creation. In Genesis chapter 3, verse 15, God gave the first prophecy concerning the coming of Christ. Let's go on. And this taxing was first made when Cyrenius was governor of Syria, and all went to be taxed, everyone into his own city. And Joseph also went up from Galilee, out of the city of Nazareth, into Judea, unto the city of David, which is called Bethlehem, because he was the house and lineage of David. Children need to be told that Bethlehem is the birthplace of David, King David. David was of the tribe of Judah. And so a Savior is coming through that tribe. Now, Jesus was going to be born in Bethlehem. That's what the Bible says, 700 years before his birth. But his mother was living many, many, many miles away in a place called Nazareth. But the most powerful man in the world makes a decree that everybody's going to be taxed in the place of their heritage or lineage. How, in the exact appropriate moment, when the baby was due from the time of its conception till its due date, they traveled that great distance and came to the exact spot God had prophesied in which that baby would be born. Only Almighty God could bring all those things together. And your children need to know that. The Bible says, and so it was in verse 6, that while they were there, the days were accomplished that she should be delivered. And the Lord spells out specifically here in chapter 2 and verse 6 that he brought all these moments, all these things, all these people, all these places together to accomplish one thing. And there's no telling what God may do to bring to pass in your life what he wants to bring to pass. Somebody may grow up 1,000 miles from here and happen to be visiting here or living here at a time when they need to meet the person they're going to marry. I don't know what all God's doing, but I know God is doing for his children everything they need if we'll just trust him. And so the Bible says in verse 7, and she brought forth her firstborn son and wrapped him in swaddling clothes and laid him in a manger because there was no room for them in the inn. They tried to find a place to live and to stay for the birth of the baby. But there was no normal place for the baby. But the baby was born wrapped in swaddling clothes and laid in a manger. Most everyone who knows the Christmas story knows that. But I'd like for you to get my little book, Let Us Go to Bethlehem, and look at all the prophecy concerning the city of Bethlehem and how there was an inn there. And I believe most likely, don't have definite word, but most likely that prophetic place was the very place where Christ was born. And the Bible says, and there were in the same country shepherds abiding in the field, keeping watch over their flock by night. And lo, the angel of the Lord came upon them, and the glory of the Lord shone round about them, and they were sore afraid. The angel appeared to the shepherds, and the shepherds were not just afraid. The Bible uses something to describe the depth of their fear. They were sore afraid. And the angel said unto them, fear not. For behold, I bring you good tidings of great joy, which shall be to all people. For unto you is born this day in the city of David a Savior, which is Christ the Lord. And there shall be a sign unto you. You shall find the babe wrapped in swaddling clothes, lying in a manger. So children need to know that the angels announced to the shepherds the birth of Christ. It was a supernatural thing. Then the word of God says, and suddenly there was with the angel a multitude of the heavenly host. This is not the angels singing. The heavenly host are singing, praising God and saying, glory to God in the highest and on earth, peace, goodwill toward men. And it came to pass, as the angels were gone away from them into heaven, the shepherds said one to another, let us go now even unto Bethlehem and see this thing which has come to pass, which the Lord hath made known unto us. And they came with haste and found Mary and Joseph and the babe lying in a manger. They found exactly what God said they would find. Children need to know that. And when they had seen it, they made known abroad the saying which was told them concerning this child. And all they that heard it wondered at those things which were told them by the shepherds. The shepherds not only were witnesses of the birth of the Lord Jesus, they told people everywhere they went about Jesus. Children need to know. They didn't just visit the manger scene. They didn't just look upon the nativity or the birth. They told it. They broadcast it everywhere they went. And the word of God says in verse 19. But Mary kept all these things and pondered them in her heart. I want you to tell your children that Mary, the woman God chose, pondered all these things. What does it mean? She connected the dots. She put it all together. She thought about one day when the angel appeared to her. She knew she was espoused to Joseph to be married. She knew what Joseph would think when someone found out she was expecting a baby. The angel spoke to Joseph and explained it to him, and the angel spoke to Mary and explained it to her. She thought about announcing to her cousin Elizabeth and how God had worked all these things out. She looked, no doubt, at her own body as she was going to give birth to a child traveling a great distance from Nazareth to Bethlehem. Perhaps she had anxious moments about whether or not she'd get there before the natural things that happened to an expectant mother start happening. But she got there exactly in the very spot where God said this baby would be born. There's a world of things in that word ponder. And you need to say to your children, Mary pondered these things in her heart, and talk about what things she pondered and must have thought about. And the shepherds returned, glorifying and praising God for all the things that they had heard and seen as it was told unto them. Then we get to verse 21. 8 days after the birth of Christ, the Bible says, and when 8 days were accomplished for the circumcising of the child, his name was called Jesus, which was so named of the angel before he was conceived in the womb. So 8 days after he was born, he was circumcised. And tell your children what that means. It was a covenant, a sign of a covenant that Jewish people made with God, that the males would be circumcised on the 8th day. You can read the accounts in Leviticus and find out what preempted all of this. There's a special reason for it, because Jesus Christ, his entire life until his death and resurrection, to his resurrection, lived under the law of Moses. And he fulfilled everything the law required, so he could go before God guiltless and die for the payment of our sin. It started here. And so the word of God goes on. And by the way, talk to your children about what conceived means. Somebody's going to try to convince them someday that a baby in a mother's womb is not a human being. Well, the word of God tells us in the birth of Jesus that he was conceived of the Holy Ghost. It all started with conception. Take the time to explain that. Don't be embarrassed about it. God put it in his word. And the Bible says, and when the days of her purification according to the law of Moses, they're living under the law of Moses, was accomplished, they brought him to Jerusalem to present him to the Lord. So there were 40 days before she could go to the temple in Jerusalem. On the 41st day, now the baby's how old? On his 41st day, they come to present him. Because God had instructed Moses that the firstborn male would be given to him. Given to him. Dedicated to him. They didn't follow that the way God instructed them to follow it. And so they had to create an entire tribe, the tribe of Levi, for the Lord's service. But she's bringing him to give him to God. And you can say to your children, he was brought on the 41st day to be given to God. And we can remember, darling, when we brought you forward in the house of God, in a church service, and presented you to the Lord and asked God to guide your life. I want you to know, you don't remember it, but we remember committing you to the Lord. They need to know that. And the Bible goes on to say, as is written in the law of the Lord, every male that openeth the womb shall be called holy to the Lord, and to offer a sacrifice according to that which is said in the law of the Lord, a pair of turtle doves or two pigeons. And so they come as very poor people. They don't have a lamb. They bring the poorest of offerings to make the sacrifice. And when they go into the temple, and behold, there was a man in Jerusalem whose name was Simeon. Your children need to know the name Simeon. Who was Simeon? They need to know the answer. The same man was just and devout and waiting for the consolation of Israel. And the Holy Ghost was upon him. These are things when God described his character and the characteristics of his life, this is what God said about him. Tell your children about Simeon. God sees important enough to tell us about Simeon. And it was revealed unto him by the Holy Ghost that he should not see death before he had seen the Lord's Christ. We're learning more about him. And he came by the Spirit into the temple. And when the parents brought in the child Jesus to do for him after the custom of the law, then took he him up in his arms and blessed God and said, Lord, now lettest thou thy servant depart in peace according to thy word. Now remember, he was not going to die until he'd seen the Lord's Christ. He takes the baby in his arms, lifts it up and shouts to God, now I can die, I've seen the Lord's Christ. And the Bible says, Lord, now lettest thy servant depart in peace according to thy word. For mine eyes have seen thy salvation, which thou hast prepared before the face of all people. And then he begins to tell, and they're listening, Mary and Joseph are listening. Tell your children what Joseph and Mary heard Simeon say about their baby. Someone may look at your baby and say, that's a pretty little thing. Or he's got your hair or your complexion. Tell your children what Simeon said about this baby. Of all the babies that came in the temple, he recognized this one as the Lord's Christ, the salvation of the Lord. And the Bible says, for mine eyes have seen thy salvation, as thou hast prepared before the face of all people, to lighten the Gentiles, a light to the Gentiles, a light to lighten the Gentiles and the glory of thy people Israel. And Joseph and his mother marveled at those things which were spoken of him. He says, this is the way the Gentiles are going to be saved. This is not just a Savior for the Jews. This is a Savior for the Gentiles. Tell your children that's what Simeon said. And Simeon blessed them and said unto Mary, his mother, behold, this child is set for the fall and rising again of many in Israel, and for a sign which shall be spoken against. Yea, a sword shall pierce through thine own soul also, that the thoughts of many hearts may be revealed. He said to this mother with a little baby on the 41st day of its life, your soul is going to be pierced with a sword. In other words, you're going to hurt deeply because of what happens to this child. And he's speaking of the cross. Think what understanding this man had. Your children need to know that. There was one Anna, a prophetess, the daughter of Phanuel of the tribe of Asher. She was a great age and had lived with an husband 7 years from her virginity. So she'd been married and she lived with her husband 7 years, but look at this. And she was a widow of about 84 years. She'd been a widow 84 years. Tell your children about Anna. Why did God put her here? If God saw it important enough to put her in the Bible, we need to tell our children about this. That's part of the Christmas story. Which departed not from the temple and served God with fastings and prayers night and day. You may want to teach your children about the respect and honor they should give to the elderly. And she, coming in that instant, gave thanks likewise unto the Lord, and spake of him to all them that looked for redemption in Jerusalem. Now, right there, this account changes. And we don't know what happens here unless we go to the gospel according to Matthew. So let's go there. And I'm going to take the time to finish this. Thank you for coming. God bless you. This is where the wise men come in. Not until this. The wise men didn't come to the manger. This is where the wise men come in. And the Word of God sees it necessary for us to hear about the wise men. Look at Matthew chapter 2. Now, when Jesus was born in Bethlehem of Judea in the days of Herod the king, he didn't talk about Herod. Behold, there came wise men from the east to Jerusalem. We don't know exactly where these wise men were from exactly, but they came to Jerusalem saying, "Where is he that's born the king of the Jews?" They'd been studying. They were familiar with the scriptures. "For we have seen his star in the east and have come to worship him." Now, I don't know what that star is. Many believe it to be the Shekinah glory of God. When Herod the king had heard these things, he was troubled, and all Jerusalem with him. "Tell your children about Herod the king." He's a very important person. God included him here. He started the Herodian dynasty. You don't need to know all of that. He was appointed king of the Jews by the Roman emperor. And the Herodian dynasty, existed for over a century in that part of the world. And the Word of God says concerning Herod, and when Herod the king had heard these things, verse 3, he was troubled and all Jerusalem with him. And when he had gathered all the chief priests and scribes of the people together, he demanded of them where Christ should be born. Tell them, Herod said, "I want to get anybody that knows anything about the Bible and tell me what's going on." And when he had gathered them, they came, and they said in verse 5, they said unto him, "In Bethlehem of Judea. For thus it is written by the prophet." You're still with Herod. "And they say, and thou, Bethlehem, in the land of Judah, art not the least among the princes of Judah, for out of thee shall come a governor that shall rule my people Israel." Now, Herod had been personally appointed the king of the Jews. That's the title that Rome gave him. These wise men are telling Herod, "The king of the Jews has been born." They referred to him as a ruler or a governor. They went so far as to say, these scribes in answering said, "He shall rule my people." Then Herod came, when he had privily called the wise men, inquired of them diligently what time the star appeared. Now notice here something very interesting. "And he sent them to Bethlehem and said, go and search diligently for the young child. And when he had found him, bring him me word again that I may come and worship him. When they had heard the king, they departed, and lo," notice the star is moving. "The star which they saw in the east went before them till it came and stood over where the young child was." That's why so many believe it to be the glory of God. "And when they saw the star, they rejoiced with exceeding joy. And when they were come into the house," not a manger, not the same place where the shepherds came. The shepherds and the wise men were never together. Explain that to your children. There's a known cult that asks people how many wise men? And they say three because of three gifts. Or they say, were they with the shepherds? Well, of course, they all went to see the baby. No, they didn't. The Bible says they didn't go to where the baby was born. They came to a house. And they saw the young child with Mary's mother and fell down and worshiped him. And when they had opened their treasures, they presented unto him gifts. Tell your children about the gifts the wise men brought. They could know their gold, frankincense, and myrrh, but tell them that gold is a gift for kings. Frankincense is a gift that has to be used with offerings. But myrrh is a spice used especially for death. Remember when Joseph of Arimathea and his friend got together, they brought myrrh for the burying of Jesus. How would you like for somebody to come in and you've got a little baby? And they say, here's some gold. Oh, wonderful gold. I think perhaps the gold was used because they were going to have to travel and they needed the expenses. They had to leave and go to Egypt. Frankincense for offering your religious people. You need this. What would you think if someone said, and here's something for when he dies. Your little baby, when he dies. Explain that to your children. Because he came to die. And being warned of God in a dream that they should not return to Herod, they departed into their own country another way. And when they were departed, behold, the angel of the Lord appeared to Joseph in a dream, saying, arise and take the young child and his mother and flee into Egypt. Take them all the way to Egypt. Tell the children about Egypt. And be thou there until I bring thee word. For Herod will seek the young child to destroy him. In other words, children, remember that God instructed this family to follow him. And we're not going to do anything until we pray and find out this is what God wants. We're not going to move to another city just because we've got another job. We're going to pray and see if this is what God wants. So they departed at the Lord's bidding. When he arose, he took the young child and his mother by night and departed into Egypt and was there until the death of Herod, that it might be fulfilled which was spoken of the Lord by the prophet, saying, out of Egypt have I called my son. Then Herod, when he saw that he was mocked of the wise men, tell your children that. God told the wise men not to go back to Herod and tell Herod where the child was. So now what happens? Was exceeding wroth and sent forth and slew all the children that were in Bethlehem and in all the coast thereof from 2 years old and under, according to the time which he had diligently inquired of the wise men. Tell your children about King Herod and his wickedness, that he put to death all the children 2 years old and under in hope that one of them would be the Lord Jesus. Then was fulfilled that which was spoken by Jeremiah the prophet, saying, in Ramah there was a voice heard, lamentation and weeping and great mourning, Rachel weeping for her children, and would not be comforted because they are not. Remember, Rachel was the wife of Jacob who gave birth to Benjamin and died at Bethlehem. And so this is called the slaughter of the innocents until this day. But when Herod was dead, behold, an angel of the Lord appeared in a dream to Joseph in Egypt, saying, arise and take the young child and his mother and go into the land of Israel, for they are dead which sought the young child's life. And he arose and took the young child and his mother and came into the land of Israel. We don't know exactly how old he was, but they stayed there until God told them to go back. But when he heard that Archelaus, that's the son of Herod the Great, did reign in Judea in the room of his father, Herod. He was afraid to go thither. Notwithstanding being warned of God in a dream, he turned aside into the parts of Galilee. Archelaus was as bad as his dad. Even Rome recalled him for his hatred and wickedness. And he came and dwelt in the city of Nazareth, that it might be fulfilled which was spoken by the prophet, "He shall be called a Nazarene." Did you know in the slaughter of Christians in the Middle East, they went through village after village. I'm talking about in recent times, and made an N, the letter N, on every home of a Christian, because they were followers of the Nazarene, and they were put to death if they wouldn't deny the Lord Jesus Christ and convert to Islam. Read about it yourself. Listen, there is no painless way to be a true follower of Jesus Christ. And I'm going to say something very hard. If you don't take the time to teach your children line upon line, verse upon verse, what the Word of God says, and be diligent about it, what every child needs to know about Christmas, you're going to raise some kids who make a passage through church and come out in adulthood and know little or nothing about the Lord. We see it all the time. Let's bow in prayer, may we? How many parents here would say, "God is speaking to me about what I don't know that I need to know and what I need to teach my children"? Would you raise your hand? God is speaking to you. Have the whole world stop and let's give people what God's Word says. Someone here without the Lord, the reason He came is to pay for your sin debt and mine. If you're still in your sin, it's never been forgiven, you've never come to Jesus for His cleansing power, you've never been washed in His precious blood, you've never said, "Lord, forgive my sin, come and live in me," I'd like for you to let me pray for you. Would you lift your hand, hold it high? May God in heaven help you. Father, bless our people. Help us to be truly Christian. Help us to follow after Thee. Help us to know Thy Word. Help us to celebrate a Christian Christmas. In Christ Jesus' name we pray. Amen.
1: Mrs. Treber and I have had the privilege, as you open your Bibles to Hosea, to be here almost 38 years. It's a wonderful joy. I cannot tell you how excited I am to be the pastor. The songwriter says, "Sweeter gets the journey every day. Serving Jesus really pays. I get happy in this heavenly way. Oh, sweeter gets the journey. I love what I'm doing. I love to put more effort into it today than ever. I've always tried to work hard. I know my wife has. We've tried to work with God's people as you've worked hard. One of the greatest disappointments in my life, however, is this. When I watch people that have such promise, and everybody does, such promise, such a great future, and what I watch them self-destruct. I could be a drug dealer with all the drugs that we flush down the toilets of these facilities through the years. All the alcohol that we've had to go to the house and pour down the sewer. All the pornography that had to be thrown away. I recall one time a man came with his pornography after he got saved. Very expensive car, and he filled the dumpster at the other property. And he says, I'll go back and get the rest of it. Every person in this room is so valuable to God. God has a plan for your life. It's not the same for any of us. Brother Tim was at camp with the teenagers. He's over preaching at the other property to teens right now. But he's at camp this week and he's trying to show these kids that some kids are going to excel in sports and others in computers and this project or this area. Some will like science, some will like mathematics, some will like history. Some have become great preachers of the gospel, great wives and mothers and families. But all of us have different likes. But don't throw it away. That goes for you folks that are at retirement age. And you think, well, I'm old. I'll just sit in this chair. What are you thinking? Get out of that chair. Do something valuable with your life. And invest in something that's great. The Bible says through Hosea, as he's writing to these people, and these people had just constantly sinned and went against God. And he's trying to bring them back to revival. And here is just a normal man. He writes to him and he says, oh, Israel, thou hast destroyed thyself. Would you look with me in verse number 9 of chapter number 13, please? Chapter 9, verse number Chapter 13, verse number 9. I'm speaking today on the subject of self-destruction. And I'll guarantee it, there are hundreds and hundreds in this room this morning. You say, that's where I'm at. I'm destroying this relationship, and I'm destroying my career. I'm destroying this situation in my life. And we all are capable of doing that. The Bible says, and let's read it together, to the word thyself. Chapter 13, verse number 9. Ready? Begin. O Israel, thou hast destroyed thyself. Try it again. Shall we all read it? O Israel. Could we do it one more time? It's wonderful to hear you read it. Say it again. Ready? O Israel. But it's my mother's fault. No, it's not. But she was absent. It's my dad's fault. He left us. It's the church's fault. It's my school's fault. It's my pedigree. It's my background. God says, no. Oh, Israel, thou, you are responsible. I recall going to Disneyland so many years ago, and I went into that Lincoln Presents or America Presents or whatever, but it's Mr. Lincoln there, and he stands. He's my favorite president, followed by Ronald Reagan. And Mr. Lincoln stands, if you've ever been there. If you've not been there, we'll have our buses right after church today. Let's go to Disneyland. As long as we're back for the evening service, 6:30 tonight. And he said, America will never be destroyed from some transatlantic power that comes to these shores to destroy us. But if America is ever destroyed, she will be destroyed from within. No one's having to destroy us today. When I remember when I was in school, Mr. Khrushchev said this, we will not fire a shot. We will not have to fire a shot because you will corrupt yourselves. I have an article that I was reading a preacher this week about this text. As I read it, it was World War II in England. And he said this, if we should live to see England's decay, our land untilled, our docks emptied, our mills and our factories silent, our colonies torn away, our people crushed by a debt too heavy for them to bear. It will be due not to the mistake of this unfortunate war, but to the fact that the people had forsaken righteousness and mercy. Then these six words, he said these. This deterioration will precede that desolation. When a country becomes desolate, when a marriage becomes desolate, when a family becomes desolate, when a job becomes desolate, it doesn't happen overnight. There's always a deterioration. I was passing a gospel tract last night to a young boy at the gas station, and he looked at me. It was like fear gripped his heart. And he saw that. He said, "I won't eat that." Oh, son, I'd like to invite you to come. And he said, I worship the devil. Satan's my God. And he backed away from that gospel tract, just something like this, had a picture of the church with the Bible plan of salvation on the back, and he backed away from it. And I said, "Son, I hope you don't mean that. I hope you'll come and visit us." And he walked away trembling. He could not talk. I want to tell you, friend, we are self-destructing. When we have more abortions in Washington, D.C. last year than we have births, we are self-destructing. That should be the monument of righteousness, Washington, D.C. Thank you, Jack Traber, for saying that. Amen. Churches normally say amen when they agree. That'd been a good thing. Washington should set an example. Just like this pulpit, just like your life, just like your home, we are deteriorating from within. I don't think he should preach that hard. I don't think he should talk like that. I told this church 3, maybe 4 weeks ago, before the Yosemite fire of 200 square miles, with 5,500 buildings at risk today, I said, we are going to experience an earthquake, a fire, a flood, or something, because our governor sought to pass legislation against the children. God doesn't like it when a nation touches the children. God said it'd be better a millstone were hung about your neck and you're drowned in the depths of the sea than you should offend one of these little ones. Say, what are you talking about? Mr. Brown. No relation to this good Mr. Brown that just sang. Signed in the law January 1st that we are going to now have gender free for 6.2 million children in California, gender-free restrooms, showers, and sports in California. And so your child says, "I feel more comfortable," a young boy, "showering with the girls." He can go, "Something's wrong, ladies and gentlemen. We are not deteriorating from Iran and Afghanistan and Iraq and Russia. We are deteriorating from within." You say, "Well, maybe I ought to move out of California." Oh, you're going to go to Colorado where they just legalized drugs, or Washington, or, by the way, just like the entire East Coast said, we're excited about what Mr. Brown did because we want to follow the same way. I remind you, though, this is a liberal state. We voted down sodomy. God says, "Oh, Israel, thou hast destroyed thyself." If you destroy yourself, it's always self-destruction. It's not parental destruction. My dad is sitting in prison. My dad is a criminal. My mother abandoned us. That hurts me to hear those things. But you're still responsible. My mother died early. My dad died early. I'm so bitter at that, you'll self-destruct. My dad never told me he loved me. My dad was abusive. My dad was harsh. So many illustrations I could give right now, particularly the chairman of our missions department, his precious wife sits here. She knows about abuse in a home. She knows about unbelief. But guess what? She had to come to a point by the grace of God that she had to realize, now it's my life and I am responsible, and I have 4 little children, 5 on the way, number 5 on the way, and I'm responsible. And she's determined that her family is not going to have to suffer through what she suffered through. Thou hast destroyed thyself. I tell you, I've been musing on this verse, honey, for about 4 weeks now. Thou hast destroyed thyself. How are you destroying yourself? There are many pivotal times in our marriage where I almost destroyed the marriage. Oh, we never talked about divorce. I never did. She never did. But I tell you what, I'm so stubborn. Self-willed. And we're going to do it my way. Because not only am I the husband, I'm the pastor. I never said that. But I probably believe that. And I never tried to be harsh. And we never let the sun go down on our wrath. And we've prayed together all these years. And we love one another. But I want to tell you something, friend. There had to come a point in my life, and many times there has come a point, where I had to realize you're too opinionated. You're too strong-willed. You're too self-centered. I can't imagine. God bless you. Some of you men, I tell you what, when you get to heaven, you're going to have a reward for living with that woman. Some of these ladies are so, not very many, God bless you ladies, but some strong-willed, opinionated, unforgiving, unkind, domineering. God pity you, sweet man. But dear lady, you're saying it's everybody else's fault. Why don't you just sort of say, I'm destroying myself. And I'm destroying my marriage. I'm destroying my family. By the way, some of you men are married to the most sweet, kind individual. A sweet lady. That'd be a good time to throw your arm around her right now, fellas. And she's so kind. And you're, let me think of a Greek word. You're such a jerk. Any other fellows like me ever been there yet? I've been a jerk. Four of you, thank you very much. God bless you. The rest of you jerks, keep your hands down, will you? Oh, I tell you what, we've been there. And some of you men, you marry way out of your league. You're supposed to be in the little league and she's in the majors. May I say, I think your wife would die of a heart attack sometimes if you looked her in the eye and say, I have been a jerk. I've not treated you with grace and kindness. Israel has destroyed herself. I watch young couples get married and I'm thinking, oh boy, they're going to have some adjustment. But they can make it. If they learn that destruction doesn't come from some outside force, it always comes from within. You go to some of these foreign countries with me and these third world countries and you've been there and these people are as poor as Job's turkey. I mean, they're poor. They live in difficult situations. And yet they've overcome that with brilliant minds. They have an email address. I don't have one. Well, I guess I do, but I don't know how to use it. I'm not, please, poking fun at you. I'm saying this with great respect. I've been in countries where they come out of the little huts back in the jungle, and they come out of these huts. How in the world can you come out of a hut? I think of the Philippines right now. You go back in some of those villages, and these people come out of these little huts. And their children, young children and teenagers, as clean can be. Their hair just so clean and their school uniforms so nice and so modest and so pressed. And I'm thinking, how in the world does that happen? We have showers and some folks stink. So I say that with great compliment. You know as well as I, that country, the Philippines, has a modern cities as well. What they have said, we're not going to deteriorate from within. I could take you to places in Mexico where they've never had concrete in their little houses. And you'll yet see a grandma, or you'll see a mother, or the children, and they sweep the dirt and it's clean. I know that doesn't sound possible. And they have the house, it's clean. and the children are orderly. We can blame the fact that we don't have this or we don't have that. And the Bible says, Israel, thou hast destroyed thyself. Think with me for a moment. Let's take drugs. If you can give me an illustration at the door, I'll confess it that I was wrong this evening. If you can give me an illustration where drugs has helped an individual

that are running rampant on our streets, has helped a family. Will you please tell me how drugs have helped that individual, that family, that marriage? Full time, I've been at this thing of preaching the gospel for 41 years. I have never, ever, ever one time in my life talked to one person, and I've pastored thousands upon tens of thousands of people. I've never had one person say, drugs have really helped me to be a better man. I'm talking to this crowd in here this morning that you're using drugs and it's got you and you're addicted. Number one, come back to God. Secondly, if you must, go get dried out. Thirdly, be accountable and call your pastor. I'll help you. I'll encourage you. I'll be there. I won't condemn you. But my friend, why waste your life getting up with drugs and getting a day through the day with drugs and going to bed with drugs? Why waste your life? You're destroying yourself. I've spoken to people all summer regarding drugs. Drink. You show me. Will you please show me a family? You cannot. Will you show me a family that's been helped by drink? I can tell you men that become another man and their children live in fear. I can tell you right now, I can tell you of a phone call last week of a lady that's a drunk. She's a success in business, but she's a drunk. Friend, we destroy ourselves. I think of that little lady that came to me. Years ago, the city was trying to allow gambling to come into Santa Clara, and I went to the mayor and said, please don't allow this. I just had a woman in my office with her little children, because on Friday he'd get the paycheck and he'd gamble the paycheck in a nearby city on Friday night. And she said, week after week after week, we never have food. I'm always wondering if we're going to be evicted. Why? Gambling. We destroy ourselves. Many destroy themselves because they're so absorbed with their appearance. And I don't know all the terms, but you'll be bulimic, or you'll be anorexic, or you'll do the body tucks and the chopping away of the flesh. So you'll look a certain point in your life that you're so appealing to others. You'll pierce yourself and tattoo yourself and destroy yourself, because you're not secure in who you are. You say, well, I look at myself, I see myself as fat. You weigh 97 pounds. Friend, I tell you what, I want to be careful, because I believe I pastor the most handsome and beautiful church people in the world. But most of us are not going to be on the cover of some magazine. See that nose? It's too big. I'd have to have a nose job. See this hair? I'd have to have a transplant. And if you can see hair, God bless you. See these eyes? I have to have a laser so I can see again. We'll stop right there. And those people that are on the magazines just get all touched up too. What is wrong with us that we're so obsessed with our bodies? And I'm not saying, let's just feed it and stuff it and be out of order. I'm not suggesting that. That's just the far extreme. Israel have destroyed it. I'm glad I thought of that. Some of you are destroying yourself because you're eating yourself to death. You're sugaring yourself to death. You're caffeining yourself to death. That went over well. Oh, Israel, thou hast destroyed thyself. But can I tell you something? You have to read the latter part of the verse too. Let's read the entire verse. And then emphasis on the last part. Ready? Begin. O Israel, thou hast destroyed thyself. Here it is. But in me, turn your eyes upon Jesus. Jesus is still the answer. I like Isaiah 41, 10 and 13 and 14. That God says, I am your help. In your time of despair, I'm your help. In your time of sorrow, I'm your help. In your destruction, I'm your help.

0: Marriage is falling apart. I'm your help. And we self-destruct like Judas did. What was his problem? Money. And he came to the point, I just need those 30 pieces of silver. And he got them. And then he immediately realized what he had done. And he said, I don't want this money. And they said, what is that to us? And he cast it down and he went out and hung himself. I gave you illustrations of preachers that I've pastored with through these years. More than one that have hung themselves and shot themselves and killed themselves. Why? Because we think that we can live this life and corral people's thoughts about our lives and who we are, and we're a fraud. And eventually, when it's exposed, because your sin always hunts you out, down, and it reveals who you are, and then we can't deal with the pride, and we take a gun, and we go in the backyard, as one preacher did, blew his brains out, or we take as another preacher did, he puts a bag over his head and kills himself, or in a jail cell, another preacher hung himself. Oh, friend, I tell you what, none of us are exempt. Helps from God. I think of your dear wife. If you would just say, honey, I don't deserve another opportunity. I'm so wrong. She's probably heard it before, so she's going to be suspicious. But with a broken heart, go to God. And then go to your mate. Go to your husband. Judas self-destructed through money. Demas self-destructed. 2 Timothy 4:10. Demas has loved this present world. Demas got so excited about letting the world determine his lifestyle, letting the world determine what he was going to enjoy instead of God. Judas messed up with money. Demas messed up with the world. Diotrephes, chapter 3 John, verse 9, he loveth to have the preeminence. And he self-destructed because he wanted people to see him. Today, I close by saying we'll never have revival until we realize we are doing this to ourselves. Would you read one more last time? Verse number 9. On this Sunday morning, realize that God wants us to become honest with ourselves. Don't destroy your marriage. Don't destroy your life. Don't destroy your children, your parents. I get so weary of it. It's day after day after day. Oh, I'll be a good pastor to you and I'll help you. But why are we destroying ourselves? As we read it, let's stand together, shall we please? Verse number 9. Hosea, who's writing to these people about revival, he says in Hosea 13, verse number 9, ready, begin. Oh, Israel, thou hast destroyed thyself. But in, could you read it without me? Let me hear your great voices together as an army. Could you read it one last time as a mighty army, and I'll be silent. The first word is, oh, ready, begin. Let's pray. Father, I love these people so much. I'd never want to hurt them. But when I watch some folks destroy themselves, they destroy the security of a home, a marriage, children, family, through pornography, through the internet, through drugs and drink, texting a woman that's not your wife, and texting a man and having relationship with a man who's not your husband. Seeing someone that's not your mate at a park or in a distant part of the city. God, help us to realize we're destroying ourselves. Oh, the little children that are going to have to hear Daddy say, I wasn't true to Mama. And Mama said, I'm leaving because, or vice versa. God, help us to get honest.
1: I would like for you to take the Word of God, please, and turn with me in the New Testament to the book of Acts. In the 20th chapter, and we'll begin reading in just a moment, in Acts chapter 20 with verse 17. Acts chapter 20 and verse 17. We've come upon a scene recorded for us by the Holy Spirit of God with men who are weeping. As a matter of fact, they appear to be out of control in their weeping. And if you walk closer, you'll find the attention is given to one person. They're all thinking evidently about that one person and what he has said. And God gives us this record as if the Lord is standing there observing it. And the things he emphasizes are the things that he wants us to hear about that conversation. So we view, we look, we see, and then we hear. We hear what this man is saying to them. The Word of God says in Acts chapter 20, beginning with verse 17, "And from Miletus he sent to Ephesus and called the elders of the church. And when they were come to him, he said unto them, You know from the first day that I came into Asia after what manner I have been with you at all seasons, serving the Lord with all humility of mind and with many tears and temptations, which befell me by the lying in wait of the Jews, and how I kept back nothing that was profitable unto you, but have showed you and have taught you publicly and from house to house, testifying both to the Jews and also to the Greeks, repentance toward God and faith toward our Lord Jesus Christ. And now, behold, I go bound in the Spirit unto Jerusalem, not knowing the things that shall befall me there, save that the Holy Ghost witnesseth in every city, saying that bonds and afflictions abide me. But none of these things move me, neither count I my life dear unto myself, so that I might finish my course with joy and the ministry which I have received of the Lord Jesus, to testify the gospel, the grace of God. And now behold, I know that ye all among whom I have gone preaching the kingdom of God shall see my face no more. Wherefore I take you to record this day that I am pure from the blood of all men, for I have not shunned to declare unto you all the counsel of God. Take heed therefore unto yourselves and to all the flock over the which the Holy Ghost hath made you overseers to feed the church of God, which he hath purchased with his own blood. For I know this, that after my departing shall many grievous wolves enter in among you, not sparing the flock. Also of your own selves shall men arise, speaking perverse things to draw away disciples after them. Therefore watch and remember that by the space of 3 years I cease not to warn everyone night and day with tears. And now, brethren, I commend you to God and to the word of his grace, which is able to build you up and to give you an inheritance among all them which are sanctified. I have coveted no man's silver or gold or apparel. Yea, ye yourselves know that these hands have ministered unto my necessities and to them that were with me. I have showed you all things, how that so laboring you ought to support the weak, to remember the words of the Lord Jesus, how he said, it is more blessed to give than to receive. And when he had thus spoken, he kneeled down and prayed with them. And they all wept sore and fell on his neck and kissed him, sorrowing most of all for the words which he spake, that they should see his face no more. And they accompanied him under the ship. If you're in the habit of marking things in your Bible, I want you to mark an expression found in the 24th verse. I have finished my course with joy. I finished my course with joy. This chapter could be subtitled a chapter of human tears and weeping. Paul talks early on, he talks early on about warning with tears. He talks in the middle of the conversation again about how he shed tears for these people. And then as the scene comes to a conclusion, the Bible says that Paul kneeled down. Evidently, they kneeled down all around him. And the Apostle Paul was praying. He had just said to them, I commend you to God. And they prayed with him. And they wept. And they walked him to the ship, to board the ship, to continue his journey. They knew that he was telling them about how he was finishing his course. He was concluding his life. The end had not yet come, but God had given him some insight, and it was coming. He used this word that is used from time to time, the word finished. Finished. Sometimes people finish a meal, they finish a conversation. But here he says, God has laid out a course for me. He chose it for me. I didn't choose it for myself. But he chose it for me. I discovered what God's choice was. And you remember, there are circumstantial things you have no control over. As much as you may think about them and why they happen and how they happen, you have no choice about where you were born and to whom you were born, some of the things that have come into your life. And Paul said, this is not what I chose, this is what God chose. Then he discovered that the things he chose in preparation, as he describes them for us in his letters in the New Testament, came into perfect harmony with what God has chosen. And he's summarizing all of this and saying, I'm finishing my course. The question I have for you, and God helping me, I'll speak on it this service and the next one we have together, is how do you plan to finish your course? I started to use the term, how do you hope to finish your course? But I decided against it. I think many of us have hopes, but I wanted to give a little more weight to this thought. How do you plan deliberately, working at it with earnestness? How do you plan to finish your life? I want you to hold your place here just a moment. And I want you to look at some prohibitions that Paul laid out for himself. When he wrote the church in Corinth, in 1 Corinthians, the closing part of the 9th chapter, he says in verse 25 of 1 Corinthians chapter 9, and every man that striveth for the mastery is temperate in all things. Now they do it to obtain a corruptible crown, but we an incorruptible. He's talking about finishing a race and what people are doing to finish right. And whatever they're gifted with, to recognize their achievement is corruptible. It won't last. But he says, what I'm doing will last forever, because he that doeth the will of God abideth forever. Your record here will last forever. What you do in the will of God will last forever. Maybe it's God's will for you just to confine yourself to being the faithful mother to rear the children that God has given you. My wife and I go to London, England. We go to Bunhill Fields and we tour a cemetery. In this particular cemetery, people were buried there that could not be buried in hallowed ground. According to the Church of England and the powers that be, the ground was too good for them. So they were carried out to a certain place, and it soon became recognizable that the great people who blaze a trail for God apart from the hallowed ground cemeteries could be buried here. And there's one grave that stands out. It's been there for as a tombstone for more than 200 years. It's the tombstone of Savannah Wesley. You need to read her life story. She's not remembered for anything but her family, maybe her trifling husband, who was a preacher, who amounted to nearly nothing, and the responsibility she was carrying that was cast upon her to rear her children. And she did rear the children. She read them the Word of God, had devotions with them, spent a time each week and each day with special time with them. One of her children happened to be John Wesley, the great preacher. One was the great songwriter whose songs we still sing, Charles Wesley. And no one would look at that gravestone and say, oh, she was just a mother. She was a world changer. She was an earth shaker. She gifted the world as a mother with what she did with her children. I'm not trying to say someone's task may seem to be, in the eyes of the world, so much greater than someone else's task, or someone's course they're on so much greater than someone else's course, but your course, your task, your assignment, what God has given you, how do you hope to finish your life? How do you plan to finish your life? It's coming to an end. No doubt. On this earth, we're not here forever. There's an interesting statement given to us in the Old Testament when the destruction of Judah in the book of Lamentations. Would you just let me read it while you listen? It's God's description of how a nation was destroyed. And when you come to the fourth chapter, the testimony is given here that the anger of the Lord was against his people. And the text says in verse 17, as for us, our eyes are yet failed for our vain help. In other words, we wanted someone to deliver us, but the deliverer never came. We wanted someone to help us, but the help never got there. In our watching, we have watched for a nation that could not save us. And then the Bible says in verse 18, they hunt our steps, that we cannot go in our streets. Our end is near. Our days are fulfilled. For our end has come. In other words, someone is looking, watching the enemy approaching. The nation and the city of Jerusalem has been taken over. Will they be next? They hear the footsteps of the enemy. They know it's close. And then they say, it's come. Our end has come. When you've been engaged in something that's competitive and there's some way you measure the game, and when you finish, somebody wins and somebody loses. When you're behind and you think you're near the end, you may be working really, really hard. And always, not every once in a while, but always, someone on the team said, we should have worked this hard early on. Not just in the last few minutes, of the thing are the few seconds. I'm saying to you, think about your life. Think about your life, your God-given life. You started it. You're going to end. It may end with sudden death. You can't make any plan then. It may end with such a sorrowful death when all the facilities of your life have been taken from you and no rational decisions can be made. Only you just lie there and other people care for you. In these more than half century of ministry, I've seen quite a bit of that. But how do you plan to finish your life? How do you plan? It will come to an end. The Bible says the appointed to men wants to die, but after this, the judgment. So it's coming. I'm not trying to make you sorrowful. I'm trying to make you hopeful and trying to get you to see that planning needs to be done. Look back with me at this 20th chapter of the book of Acts. I want to call your attention to some things. Paul deliberately sent for the leaders of Ephesus, the place where he'd spent more time than any other place in his earthly ministry, to meet him at a certain place. And no doubt as he was preparing for the meeting, he was giving consideration about what he was going to say. And the Holy Spirit enabled him, and the human penman for the book of Acts, his assisting physician, Luke, no doubt was eyewitness to these things. And this is how it happened. They greeted him, no doubt. They were anxious to see him and hear his voice and see what he'd say. And he began to speak and said, in verse 18, "And when they were come to him, he said unto them, Ye know, from the first day that I came into Asia, after what manner I have been with you at all seasons." In other words, the record's already made. Would you write it down? The record's already made. I've conducted hundreds, thousands of funerals. And some people want me to enlarge someone in death and make something out of them that they're not really or haven't been. But we're making our record as we live. People know you. They know who you are. They know if you know Jesus Christ and that Christ is large enough in your life that you talk about him and tell people about him. Perhaps if you know the Lord as your Savior, there's been lots and lots of talk about how you came to know him. But Paul assures these people, my record is already written. And while you're planning your life, you're writing the record. When he wrote the Corinthians in 1 Corinthians chapter 9, notice he says, I kept my body in subjection. I made sure that there are things I did not do and things I did do. There are prohibitions God had for me. I knew if I got into that, it would ruin my meeting at the end with God. I plan to finish. I got a meeting I'm going to. You have a meeting you're going to. You and I are going to a meeting with God. What plans are you making for it? Someone came to me with the gospel. They explained to me what God had done for my sin. That God sent his only begotten Son to die on the cross for my sin. Can you imagine what God did for me and for you? That God so loved the world that he gave his only begotten Son, that whosoever believeth in him should not perish but have everlasting life. And Christ went to the cross. He became a man. He was robed in flesh. God robed in flesh, became a man so he could live on this earth. And he lived a sinless life. He owed no sin debt. And he went to the cross. And he bled and died, not for his own sin, but for our sin. And everything that God demanded that we pay because of our sin, Christ, God's Son, paid it. He died and was buried. Why did he do that? The greatest tragedy in human history became the greatest triumph in human history. The devil said, "We've got him, we've killed him." People are carrying signs today in our world. If Jesus comes again, we'll kill him again. Can you imagine people marching in streets in America carrying signs like that? People are so rebellious against God, they're carrying signs that we're happy we're going to hell. We plan to have a good time in hell. That's the world in which we live. And people are talking then, carrying signs and bragging about it. There'll be no happiness in hell. No smiles, no children, no flowers, no pleasant days, no fond memories. The Bible says weeping and gnashing of teeth. Jesus told the story. He pulled back the curtain and he said himself, in hell a man lift up his eyes being in torments and he saw Lazarus afar off and he cried and said, "Father Abraham, have mercy on me." That's what people are doing in hell. Have mercy on me and send Lazarus. I may dip the tip of his finger in water and cool my tongue, for I'm tormented in this flame. The hell was created for the devil and his angels. If anybody knows what it's like, Jesus Christ, God's Son, the Creator God, knows what it's like. It was made for the devil and his angels. And people who reject Christ are going to go there without Christ forever. How are you planning to finish your life? You're making the plans now. You're making the plans by the attention you give or do not give to the Lord. We say, "I got to have a life. I got to make a life." God intends for those who know him to make him the center of their life, the goal of their life. And it's not something tragic. It's wonderful. The only real life, everything else is a pretense. The only real life that exists is eternal life in Christ. The eternal one living in us. He's living in us. That's the only real life that exists. Everything else is a pretense, a disguise for life. I've seen them. Before I was a Christian, I was with them. Let's go and name the place. Let's do these things and name the things. Let's plan on a good time. Or maybe it was nothing profane, but just it didn't include God or God's Son. That's not life. That's a pretense for life. Because when you wake up the next day, you got to try to find it again. But eternal life is forever. And when Christ comes to live in you, it's forever. He said, "I will never leave you, never forsake you. You go with us all the way." I'm saying to you, how are you planning to finish your life? Paul said, "I'm finished my course." And you know it. I don't have to enlarge it. It's laid out there for everybody to see. Serving the Lord, verse 19, with all humility of mind and with many tears and temptations, which befell me by the lying in wait of the Jews, and how I kept back nothing that was profitable unto you, but have showed you and have taught you publicly and from house to house. When I was just a boy, I was digging a deep hole for myself. I mean, digging the hole for myself. And by the way, everybody without Christ is digging a deep hole for themselves. And I found myself one day, I had a reputation that wasn't God-honoring, wasn't pleasing to the Lord. I was driving a car behind two of my friends who lost control of their car. They ran into a building. It was a block building on Sevierville Road in Maryville. And both of them shot through the windshield, bounced off the concrete building, and lie dead on the hoods of their cars, of their car. When I got out and saw, one moment they're here, next moment they're gone, one moment I'm talking to them somewhere, they jump in the car, and now they're gone. I'm not trying to tell you that God did that to speak to me, but when it happened, God spoke to me. You don't get the idea sometimes that you're going to finish when you're young, you finish when you're old. You finish when you're sick, you finish when you're dying. You finish on your terms, not God's terms. But it doesn't work that way. I'm saying to you, how do you plan to finish your life? He said, I've been testifying both to the Jews and also the Greeks. My message is repentance toward God and faith toward the Lord Jesus Christ. And now behold, I go bound in the Spirit unto Jerusalem, not knowing the things that shall befall me there. Say that the Holy Ghost witnesseth in every city, saying that bonds and afflictions abide me. There's a second thing I want you to write down, and that is that in your planning, you must plan to grow and enlarge in your faith in God. Grow and enlarge in your faith in God. I don't know why, but I had the idea that life would get much easier all the while. But Jesus said the opposite. He said, man that's born of woman is a few days and full of trouble. Can you imagine that? Jesus said to his disciples just before he went to the cross, he said, in the world you shall have tribulation. One of my heroes is named Lee Robertson. He's with the Lord. He's been with the Lord for a long time. He was born in 1909. I think he died in... Well, he died at age 97. And he sat with me in a meeting when I was speaking with him in the state of Delaware. I'll never forget it, sitting beside me waiting to be called on to preach. And he was in his 70s. Now, nobody knew how long he would live. He lived to be 97, as I said. But he reached over and took me by the leg. He took his hand and right above my knee, grasped my knee. And he turned to me, and of course, because of his motion and grasping me to get my attention, I looked at him. And here this 70-something-year-old man was weeping. And he said, Clarence, I'm having the hardest year of my life. And then he said, I thought these kind of trials would be over by now. But they weren't. So you say, God's making it harder and harder on us? No, I'm saying that we must increase our faith. We must grow in the grace and knowledge of the Lord. We must trust God for greater things. We must find a way to face the new challenges, to deal with the things that God allows in our lives, and by faith to take on things. You say, well, I thought at this juncture in life, no. We had the wrong idea. This is a world that is against God. We're making our way through it. And if we're planning to finish strong, we're going to have to grow stronger as we move through it. No doubt about it. Are you doing that? How can you do it? You do it with the Word of God. Let the Bible become a friend to you. Memorize Scripture. Meditate upon the Scriptures that you memorize. Think of the goodness of God. Think what He did for you, what He's done for you. That His promises are, I will never leave you or forsake you. God is with you. Think that when we came to Christ, He gave us access immediately. Immediately, we have access to God. Can you imagine that God who made the world gives us access to Him in a split second, no matter where we are? I can cry out to God. I was just in Montana preaching to a group of leaders. I came back last evening because I wanted to be with you. I was in a beautiful spot. God was working in a great way. I was out in the middle of what people would call nowhere, but it was full of God's beauty. But in a second, I could cry out there, or on a plane flying there, or anywhere else. God has made a way so that any moment I could have access to Him. Just in that moment, I could come into His presence, come into the throne room and speak to God. Why has God done that for us? So that we can finish well. We're not orphans. He hasn't left us. Paul said, I'm leaving here and I'm going to face greater challenges. God is with me. He's going to enable me. He finally got to Rome and walked out into a Roman courtyard and had his head severed from his shoulders. But God was with him all the way. He even wrote when he was going near the end, I've finished my course. He'd fought a good fight. It wasn't that he had fought good, that the fight was worth fighting. And he finished his course. But our faith must grow. If you think I'm 70 now, or I'm 80 now, or I'm 60 now, or I'm 50 now, or I'm 30 now, I want you to know you're going to face challenges. You're going to have to deal with things. You're going to hear news you don't want to hear. And you're going to have to rely upon God to see you through if you're going to plan to finish well. And he says, as he goes on, but none of these things move me, verse 24, neither count I my life dear unto myself, so that I might finish my course with joy. I want you to get that. If you would, circle a little word, joy. And the ministry which I have received of the Lord Jesus to testify the gospel of the grace of God. He says, I'm going to have to keep the joy of the Lord. That's in my plan. That's in my plan. May I let you in on some personal things? Very personal things? I've been here a long time. A long time. And I love every moment God's given me. And I plan to continue to be here. Some of my childhood friends see me from time to time and they say, when do you plan to give it up? I said, when God gets through with me. As long as I know God's blessing and doors are opening and God challenges me and things, why should I go somewhere and get in a rocking chair and wonder what's going on in the world? I'm not going to do that. I'm just not going to do it. Adjustments to make? Yes. But I could let something or someone... I could let something or someone destroy my joy. Ultimately, it's always a choice I would make. So I have to keep that joy if I'm going to finish with joy. I plan to finish with joy. I plan to be happy going out of here to see Jesus. And that's not just a whim or a hope for thing. It's something I got to work at. I can't let you or anything I'm doing or anyone, I can't let you destroy that or anyone else. And God has made the Christian life so He can not only sustain our joy, but fill us with joy and encouragement while we're going through all the way to the finish. Is that what you want? Then plan on it. You say, I could get even with this guy. I could say something about this guy. I could get mad at this person and justify it and say, you know, the truth of the matter is, everybody would understand. And we don't know what we're going to face. We don't know what we're going to face. But keeping the joy does something else. It has so many byproducts. It enables you to enable others and encourage others and help others. I heard earlier this morning that someone I know lost a son in the most tragic way. Now, I'm not going through what he's going through, but I tried to call him. I couldn't get him on the phone, but I left a message on his phone that we're praying for him and our church is praying for him. And I'm praying for him. I want to encourage him. I don't know how somebody lives through something like that, except to say that God sees them through. and he will. But staying in the joy of the Lord. Paul, wait a minute. Wait a minute. God records this and it's truthful. But you're the man who's been through everything, beaten, and unimaginable things happen, rejected. But he said, I'm finishing with joy. And if you're going to finish with it, you've got to keep it alive and going all the way through. I've been married 53 years. I enjoy saying that. And I enjoy hearing people say, that's a long time. And I enjoy saying back to them, it's not long enough. Then looking over and smiling at Evelyn. I want to see if she's smiling at me. Do you know, you can let your marriage just wear out before it's gone. It takes work and planning. You can get bored with your children, and your children get bored with you. And you get ticked off about some particular thing, and it just becomes emblazoned and woven into their lives. But watch out. You won't be happy in your marriage or your family anymore. You won't have the joy anymore. I'm asking you a question. You say, I don't have to give you an answer. That's right. You don't. But you will give God an answer. How do you plan to finish your life? Now, I'm going to have to finish this sermon at some other time because some of you are going to get hungry, want to eat, start yawning, carrying on like you're about dead, start looking at your watches. I know you. That's why it says part two. We're going to have part two. But how do you plan to finish your life? No option about finishing. It may be with the trumpet sounding and Jesus coming. I hear people say, I'm not afraid to die, but I don't want to go through all this suffering. Well, I hope you don't. But there may be. I just heard of somebody I love that has pancreatic cancer. That's a terrible suffering-causing disease. I was with one of our precious men, and his wife was losing her mind. He could no longer take care of him. He couldn't do it. I went with the two of them to a place for someone to care for her. And she just had enough mind to say to him, George, we were sitting on the bed together. We were all three weeping. And she said, George, pray right now. Pastor, pray with George that God takes me now. This isn't going to get better. Just pray that God takes me. The doctor had just said she may live for weeks and months and years like this. But she prayed. She asked us to pray. And we prayed. And I read, I said, is this really what you want me to pray? George, are you ready for this? And she said, yes, I know the Lord. I'm happy. I still know my husband. I still know you. We prayed reluctantly. How do you pray for someone who asks you to pray for them like that? We prayed. And just a few days, God took her. I don't know how it's going to end with the details. I just know it's going to end. And I sure want it to count for the most. And I plan to finish well. And I want you to plan to finish well. Let's bow in prayer, may we?
2: Mark chapter number 4. I appreciate your prayers. I have 2 more weeks at Camp Assurance over in Illinois. And it's going well. This first week was kind of different. The public school was still going the first week I was there in Danville, Illinois. In fact, public school went until the end of Thursday that week. They were making up snow days, of all things. Well, that's what happened. So we had about 30 kids, but thank God 9 of them got saved. So that's worthwhile. I think we probably had 30, 35 kids saved so far this week. You pray that God might work and move. You say, believe in getting children saved? You bet I do. Jesus said, suffer the children. No, he didn't. He said, suffer the little children. Man, I'm glad the gospel is so simple. Little children can get saved. Matthew Henry, in my opinion, the greatest Bible commentator ever lived was Matthew Henry. 4 years old, he got saved. Never discourage children from getting saved. Never. Today in this day and age, you wait till they're 14 or 15. They'll be involved in sin. Their heart is hardened. Boy, you do everything you can to get young people to come to Jesus Christ. Look in your Bible now. Mark chapter number 4. I'll begin reading with verse 35. And the same day. File that away in your mind, please. In the same day, when the evening was come, he saith unto them, let us pass over unto the other side. For they sent away the multitude. They took him, even as he was in the ship. There also with him other little ships. There rose a great storm of wind, and the waves beat upon the ship, that it was now full. He was in the hinder part of the ship, asleep on a pillow. They awake him and said to him, Master, carest thou not that we perish? He arose and rebuked the wind and said unto the sea, Peace be still. And the wind ceased. There was a great calm. He said unto them, Why are you so fearful? How is it you have no faith? And they feared exceedingly, said one to another, What manner of man is this? Even the wind and the sea obey him. Every time we read our Bible, especially the four Gospels, we get through. What an exciting story. That was a thrilling story. May I emphasize something? The stories put in the four Gospels are not put there for our entertainment, our enlightenment. They're put there to be applied to our life. Your Bible says all Scripture is given by inspiration of God and is profitable for doctrine, for reproof, for correction, for instruction in righteousness, that the man of God may be perfect. That means mature. The Bible is just not a book of stories. A book of things to be applied to our life and applied to our heart. I think the key verse I read tonight, look in your Bible, verse number 38, referring to God's Son, it says, He was in the hinder part of the ship, asleep on a pillow. Tonight, I'm going to preach on the subject, the Savior in the back of the boat. Number one, first of all, we find there is the example of Jesus Christ. God's Son is weary, tired, exhausted. He is so tired, he can sleep through a storm. One man said, probably it was the busiest day in the entire life of Jesus Christ. Already, that's why that phrase, the same day. He had preached 3 times, taught the multitude 4 times, held ordination service for the 12. He had healed 3 people publicly on 3 occasions. He'd been criticized and ridiculed. Now wait, after all the work, all the teaching, all the preaching, God's Son gets in the boat, goes all the way across the sea to what? Preach to a great crowd? No. To witness to one man. A demon-possessed man. Lives in a cemetery. Runs around naked. Takes stones. Cuts his body. Screams and cries out, understand? The greatest people a person ever lived was Jesus Christ. Think of that. He lived for people. He died for people. He even stopped dying enough on the cross. Waited long enough to take a thief into heaven. But if you and I want to follow Christ, we must be people person. We must have a vision for a lost world. We must follow Christ. Like why Christ come? Luke 19:10. Son of man is come, but seek and to save that which was lost. May God help us to be like God's Son and reach out to a lost and dying world. Now, it's interesting. When I'm home, I get publications every month from certain churches. In those churches, there are reports. Sometimes the reports are exciting and thrilling. Sometimes the reports are dumb and ignorant. Now, here are 3 actual reports. One church said, last month, we had a great month. Hey, we planted 2 new pine trees. So when I read that, I wanted revival. That's exciting, man. That is thrilling. That's the book of Acts right there. The highlight of the week was what? Month, they planted 2 new pine trees. One church said, last month, we had a great month. We painted the church nursery. Boy, I tell you, I put a fire in my soul when I read, they painted the church nursery. Here's a highlight. One church said, last month, we had a great month. We painted the men's rescue. Wait, there's more. I installed 2 new toilet paper holders. Friend, don't you imagine heaven rejoiced when they installed 2 new toilet paper holders? What's the point, preacher? Here it is. 3 churches sent in 3 reports. Don't mention anybody being saved. Don't mention anybody being called to preach. Mentioning backslider coming back to God. See, here it is. They lost their vision of people and they substituted things. Can I tell you tonight? I'm concerned about people. Let me tell you why. I grew up under very unusual circumstances. My father came around on a boat from Italy, met my mother. They married a couple of years. I come along and my dad goes off to fight World War II. Now, he didn't die in the war. You simply abandon my mother and myself. Their father was raised by my mother and my grandfather right next door. Under that, I grew up in two very unusual places. Number one, first of all, I grew up in a cemetery. My grandpa worked at a cemetery. My mom worked at a factory. Because grandpa worked at a cemetery, he could babysit me while my mom went to work. Every morning, I'd get up, put a red cap on, he'd keep track of me, go to a cemetery with grandpa. Now, I saw my grandpa dig the graves, put the coffins in, cover them up, in charge of a mausoleum. I saw him take the front off the crypt, tried to comfort him, feel it shut as just a child. There were times at night I'd cry myself to sleep saying, when I die, what's going to happen? When I die, where am I going to go? I'll never forget it. One day, Grandpa had a funeral in the mausoleum. The service ended. The crowd had left. He had kind of a homemade elevator. Got the coffin on the elevator. Up to the third tier. Put the coffin in the crypt. Put the cement around the front. Put the slab on the front. Ready to go down. All of a sudden, inside the crypt, here's what I heard. I'll tell you something, friend. When you're 5 years old, that makes an impact, amen. When you're 5 years old, that makes a big impact. Now, what happens is, we went home, I changed clothes, then we come back on the job. What I'm saying is this, this thing of death and dying, man, it bothered me. It disturbed me. It scared me. Number two, I grew up also in a tavern. I was growing up, television's just coming in. We couldn't afford one. Every night, my grandpa went to a little tavern. It was called Bug's Tap. And walking down to the tavern, the exact same way, used to go by a little Baptist church. In the summertime, they didn't have air conditioning. Doors were open. So I would stand outside under a big shade tree, hear him sing, hear him preach. In my heart, I wanted to go there the worst way. A dozen times, I said to my grandpa, hey, Gramps, will you take me there? Well, yeah, I said, someday I will, but I knew he never, ever would. Now, watch it carefully. Pretty soon, I got in the fourth grade in the public school. Now, back then, here's what happened. Every Monday morning, the principal went to all sixth grades, stepped inside and said this, you went to Sunday school yesterday, stand to your feet. I didn't go, I didn't stand. I got in the fourth grade, wonderful, godly, concerned fourth grade public school teacher. She realized there were four of us, never ever went to Sunday school. And so here's the deal. One day she kept us in at recess. I was used to that. And she said, if I call your mother and get permission to pick you up, you go to Sunday school. I said, yeah, I want to go. Sunday morning she came by, picked me up, took me to church. Sunday night she came by, picked me up, took me to church. Wednesday night she came by, picked me up, took me to church. Now wait a minute. The church she took me to, that little Baptist church. Drop it, I sat under the shade tree and hear him sing and hear him preach. Because of that church, I got saved. In that church, I got baptized. In that church, I got called to preach. Why? Thank God! There was a woman who had a heart for people. Who are you concerned about? You say, nobody in particular. What? Hey, a city the size of Indianapolis, you tell me you can't find one person to weep over? Pray for, witness to. Friend, must your life always be my job, my sports, my retirement, my leisure. Let the world go to hell because I'm concerned about me. Thank God there was somebody concerned about me out there. God give us a burden. God give us Christ's burden. We might reach out with compassion, even tears at times, and try and rescue the perishing. Number one, the example of God's Son. Number two, the exhaustion of God's Son. Look in your Bible at verse number 38. He was in the hinder part of the ship, asleep on a pillow. Now, the conversation could have gone like this. Lord Jesus, wow. What an honor. What a Lord Jesus, welcome aboard our boat. Man, thrilled to have you aboard our boat, Lord. We get out there and get lost. You can guide us to shore. We get out there and a storm comes up. You can calm the storm. We get out there and Peter gets seasick. Lord, you can heal him before he stinks up the whole ship. I'm going to tell you, Lord, we're excited and thrilled to have you aboard the boat. Now, Lord, if you don't mind, we're glad you're here, Lord, but if you don't mind, will you slip to the back of the boat? Watch it. They're thrilled to have Jesus Christ aboard the boat, but they didn't want him in the middle because he might get in the way. Hear me, they're not fishing. They're just sailing. Excuse me. I meet Christians like that every week. But then, Mark, I'm glad I'm saved. I am. If I die, I go to heaven. I get in the jam. I pray. And God will help me on Sunday night. Hey, well, I heard enough about Jesus. Get in the back of the boat. On Wednesday night, I don't want to talk to Christ. I'm not going to a prayer meeting. And the Son of God is stuck in the back of the boat. My Bible says, if you read yours, you'd find it. Seek ye first the kingdom of God. Christ deserves more than to be in the back of the boat. He should be in the center of our heart, the center of our life. He should be in first place in our lives, my friend. Now, wait a minute. Let's think this thing through, okay? You say, preacher, I got a family. Some things I'd like to do. I just don't have time to read the Bible. I don't have time to pray. Excuse me. I have trouble with that. I think God does too. You realize that every day you read your Bible and pray a total of 15 minutes. How much of your time that would be, sir? A smidgen over 1%. Question. Is Christ worth 1% to you? Don't lie. The bad news is

chapter 1%. We talk big. Time for everything. Sports, television, computers, Facebook. We got time for everything. Somebody that loved us enough to die for us. We say, I don't have time. Come on, try it with your wife. Yeah, try it. Try it with your boss. Try it with a teacher. It wouldn't work. Yet somehow we say, Christ understands. There are certain things Christ demands. And he does not understand what he commands us to do. God help us to get our priorities right. What's the sign? We don't have time. Here it is. The backslider in heart. Proverbs 14:14. You say, well, I'm not a drunkard. I'm not an adulterer. No, what's it? The backslider in heart. There's no outward sign, but there's deterioration inside, decay inside, rottenness inside. Here it is. The backslider in heart shall be filled with what? His own ways. No time for Christ. Why? Because I'm full of self. How sad. After all he's done for us, he's a forgotten Christ. Till we get in the jam, then we run to him. But Dave, how long since you really prayed? How long since you really read your Bible? How long? God help us to realize Christ is alive. He's living. The Spirit of God can be grieved. But we just don't have time for the one that loved us more than anybody ever has, anybody ever will. Jesus Christ. I was preaching in Minnesota. It was the month of January. I arrived in town, met the pastor, said, preacher, follow me. I'll take you where you're staying. We walked across the parking lot. In the basement of the church, they had made what they called a prophet's chamber. And I'll be honest. I would have called myself a veteran's hospital, not a prophet's chamber. Okay? Now, here's why. We walk in. First of all, in this wonderful prophet's chamber, there is an easy chair. But in some battle, the chair lost an arm. An arm had been ripped off of the easy chair. This wonderful prophet's chamber, there's a bed. I'm not exaggerating. A little kid's bed. When my feet are on the foot of the bed, my head's against the concrete wall. A wonderful prophet's chamber, okay? We walked in there. The pastor said, Brother Mark, welcome, welcome, welcome to your happy home for the week. But what an imagination this clown's got. Really, you know, here I am. And furthermore, I looked up. There was a basement. They had little windows at the top. They're covered with frost. I'm going to tell you something, friend. Minneapolis, Minnesota, is cold in January. Realize that. You say, Brother Mark, you're here in Indiana. We get snow and blizzards and ice. Brother Mark, you're here in Indiana where men are men and women are men. I know all that garbage. Hey, it's cold in Minnesota in January. All right. Pretty soon the pastor left. I'm trying to read my Bible. And down on me, this room is freezing. Went upstairs around. I found a thermostat. It was set on 45 degrees. But faith, I turned up to 60. I went down and thought out that night. This morning, I woke up and I'm reading. All of a sudden, somebody's knocking on the door. I opened the door. There's the pastor. Pastor said, he didn't say, we're glad you're here. He said, some unauthorized individual has messed with the church's thermostat. Can I tell you something? You're the only person in the entire building. You can't even lie about that. You can't even lie about it. I said, yes, sir, I did. I said, sir, I'm sorry. He said, wait a minute. He said, you better learn to suffer. We got to heat this whole building just to keep you warm. I said, sir, it's cold in here. You can see this. I don't care about that. He said, you better learn to suffer. He said, we got to heat this whole building just to keep you warm. I said, okay, whatever you say. I wanted to say, but you have heat in your house. I didn't. God gave me grace. Anyway, well, I preached Sunday morning, preached Sunday night. After Sunday night, he come to me and said, hey, what's the folks' house tonight for fellowship? I said, I don't care about fellowship. Have they got heat? I want heat. And we got there. Had a great time of fellowship. He brought me back and said, by the way, I got something for you in the trunk of my car. We walked around the back of his car. He raised the trunk and he gave me an electric heater. Now, the name on the heater was Edison, okay? At first I thought, that's the company that made it. Later I realized that was the very first owner, Thomas A. Edison. Now, I run downstairs. I plug this thing in. I wait and I wait and I wait. All of a sudden, here's what I hear. Na, na, na, na, man, the thing takes off. It puts out all kinds of noise, all kinds of light, and one BTU of heat. Now, after 3 minutes, the thing stops, okay?
I will

I'm trying to go to sleep. 3 minutes later, here we go. 3 minutes later, nah. Let me ask you a question. You ever try to sleep in a 3 minute shift? Huh? That is one long, wretched night. I'll tell you that right now, really. It was the second worst night week of my entire life. I was cold. I was wretched. I was miserable. You say, Brother Mark, I want to tell you something. Here at Thompson Road, we never treat you that way. I know you wouldn't. Thank you for your kindness. Thank you for your concern. I know you wouldn't treat me that way, but you'll treat Christ that way. Your heart is cold. Things of spiritual don't move you. The Son of God's crammed in the back of the boat. Becomes an errand boy and you call him, that's a lie. He's not Lord if he's back there. God help me, friend. Christ is alive, alive. He's got things, he's concerned. But don't we just slam the door and say, if we need you, we'll send for you. God help us. God help us to exalt the Son. Why? Revelation. People that were headed for Christ, gave their life, had their head cut off. What did they say? They said, thou art worthy, O Lord. Hear me. He's worth dying for. He's worth living for. God help us to honor Jesus Christ. Number three on through. In closing, the exclusion. What happens when Christ is put in the back of the boat? Look in your Bible. Verse number 41. Go back to verse 40. He said to them, why are you so fearful? How is it you have no faith? Now hear me carefully. Some Christians say, every time somebody has trouble, oh my, that person has sin in their life. You be careful about that. That's Pentecostal garbage. Nobody lived as close to Christ as Paul did. Nobody suffered as much as Paul did. Every time somebody suffers, sometimes it's simply the will of God. Understand that. However, there are times a Christian gets away from God. And God sends chastening. It may be a pink slip at work. It may be the loss of a job. It may be physical ailment. It may be a car wreck. Keep in mind, here's the Bible. Whom the Lord loveth, he chasteneth and scourgeth every, get that word, every son. That verse bothers me. All over America, I witnessed to people. Ever been saved? Yeah. How long ago has that been? Boy. Went to a camp when I was 15. About 30 years. Let me ask you a question. Ever read your Bible? No, I'm not much of a Bible reader. Ever pray? Well, rarely. Go to church? Nah, that's not my thing. Ever witness? Oh, no, I'd be scared to death. One more question, sir. Ever have any trouble in your life? You know, man, I've had a great life. Never been sick. Had a good income. Everything has been time out. They didn't really get saved. Whom the Lord loveth, he chasteneth and scourgeth every. You're not the exception. There is no exception. You get away from God, stay away from God. God is a good parent. God chastens his children. Put it down. You can go out, live like hell, act like hell, sin like hell, talk like hell, and there's no chastening. You're a child of hell. Let's get back to the Bible, buddy. If you're really saved, God will chasten his children. God help us to be real and honest about this thing. God help us to quit rationalizing. Everything the Bible says is plain, it's clear. God chastens his children. He threatened to kill Moses. He killed Ananias. He killed Sapphira around the graveyard, country graveyard at Corinth. The Bible says, for this reason, many are sick and weakly among you, and some sleep, some were dead. They were fresh dug graves. Why? Because Christians refuse to repent. That's the same God that's alive today. I don't know. It could be this funeral pastor has, could be your funeral. That's why it's so important. We live for God and serve God. And exalt Jesus Christ. I was preaching. Wawasee Heights Baptist Church, Syracuse, Indiana. In those days, a soul-winning machine. Every Sunday, people got saved in that church. Just a great church. After the morning service, Pastor and his wife and I went to the home of a very affluent couple. That means wealthy, Pastor. And we got there, and the man said, lunch will be ready in about 20 minutes. Come in the sitting room. Okay, in a little tiny room, it had four chairs. We're in there talking and fellowshipping. And as we're talking, I looked on this wall.
There's a life-size portrait of a young lady. I said, sir, is that a painting or is that a portrait? As soon as I said it, I knew I said the wrong thing. The man of the house became restless, his shirt at the floor. The pastor just looked out. The man of the house said, Brother Mark, that's okay. You couldn't know. That was my daughter, Bettina. So Bettina was 8 years old. Some bus workers came by, knocked on the door, invited her to church. She wouldn't go there to go. Said, preacher, she went 3 weeks, come home and said, hey, Daddy, guess what, Daddy? Today, I asked Jesus into my heart. Hey, today, I got saved. Man, she loved Sunday school. She loved church on Sunday morning, junior church. Said she was on fire for God. So Bettina got to be 10 years old, become sick. Said the doctor, he read some tests. So your daughter has cancer. It spread everywhere. Brother Mark, he said, they operated on my little 10-year-old daughter. They cut off and cut out everything they could on a 10-year-old child. Thought they had the cancer. Send her home. As soon as she's able, it's back to church. But now, just not Sunday morning. Now it's Sunday night. And now it's Wednesday night. And now it's not Daddy. Hey, you know you ought to come to church. It's Daddy, you know what? You ought to ask Jesus into your heart. Then Bettina got to be 12, become sick, back to the doctor. All the tests. Doctor said, here's the problem. The cancer's back. It's ravaging. It's moving. There's nothing left to cut. Brother Mark, he said, they sent my little girl home to die. We're in the room right there. Took some high-powered pain pills, some IVs. I went in that room to change an IV. She said, now, Daddy, tomorrow's Sunday. I'll be okay here by myself. I'm by myself all night long. Please, please, take Mama and go to church. I just want to lay here and pray that you get saved. I'll go in that room to give her a pain pill. She'd say, Daddy, I love you. I know I want to see you in heaven so bad. So I'd give her the pill and get out of there. Then he said that dark night came. My daughter died. In the first night of visitation at the funeral home, 100 people come and told us what a blessing, what a joy our daughter had been. So by the mark, visitation had ended. My wife and I are standing with the open coffin. He said, I can't explain this. I'm not going to try. As we stood there in the open coffin, last view of my daughter, seemed like in my mind, I could hear it just in my mind, I could hear her saying, Daddy, now you don't think it's time to get saved. Now you don't think it's time to get saved. So I started crying. Look at my wife, she was crying. Brother Marcus said, I reached over, got my wife with a hand, we knelt down with the coffin of my 13-year-old daughter, and we both received Christ as our Savior. He said, preacher, I'll be honest, I'm glad I'm saved. I'm happy I'm saved, but 1,000 times the thought has went through my mind. Maybe if we got saved back there when she was 8, 9, 10, or 11, today she'd be here. Today we'd have a completed family. Said, preacher, I don't know. Maybe God had to take my little girl to break my hardened heart and bend my filthy will, but I saw something. A very wealthy man, a very austere man. All of a sudden he just broke down, started crying, put his head in his hands. I saw the tears laying between the fingers and fall on the carpet. Pretty soon, with big tears coming down his cheeks, he looked up. He said, preacher, I'm saved today, but at what a cost! At what a cost! Hear me! If you're saved today, there was a cost! The ripping of flesh, the dripping of blood on a hill called Calvary. But you can talk to me until you're blue in the face. You'll never, never, never convince me. Christ deserves to be stuck in the back of the boat. He should be in the center of our heart. The center of our life. In heaven they say, thou art worthy, O Lord. And God help us not just to say it, but to live it. To exalt him, serve him, love him. And get him out of the back of the boat. Put him where he should be, right in the middle of our life. Will you bow your head for prayer? Every head is bowed, every eye is closed. Two questions. Number one, the most important question anybody's ever going to ask you. Please be honest. Please, if you were to die tonight, are you 100% sure you'd go to heaven? You say, I'm a church member. Judas was a disciple. How about it? Are you sure? You say, I'm 90%. No. You say that, you're saying I'm 10% sure I'm going to hell. That's way too big a gamble. With our heads bowed and our eyes closed, who will say, preacher, I'm not sure about this thing. I made a decision one time. I have no desire to read the Bible, no desire to pray. Scared to death to witness. Preacher, I got some doubts if I ever got saved. Brother Mark,
pray for me. I'm just not sure. Would you give me that privilege? If you're not sure, you let me pray for you right now. Will you just lift that hand up toward heaven? Let me see it. Then put it right back down. I'm not sure, preacher. Everybody in this church thinks I'm saved, but I've got doubts. I'm not sure. Pray for me. Anybody? Quickly, quickly. All right. Thank you so much. Now, I'm talking to Christians. You say, Brother Mark, I'm a Christian. But God spoke to my heart tonight. I've been embarrassed and ashamed to witness. I've been a coward. Brother Mark, I've had all the excuses not to read my Bible. I'll be honest. In my life, I've said, Christ isn't worth 1%, but I know He is. I know He is. That needs to change. Preachers, you preach tonight. God spoke to my heart about dedication, about serving Christ, about soul winning, about simply exalting Him because He's worthy. Preacher, I'm a Christian, but God spoke to my heart tonight. I want you to pray for me as a Christian. Could I just see your hand right now? Lift it up in the air. High, higher, higher, higher, higher. Rejoice you spoke to your heart. Thank God you spoke to your heart. There's probably 20 hands. Thank God. Anybody else? Thank you, sir. Anybody else? Ma'am, I see it. God sees it. Thank you, ma'am. Thank you, sir. In the back, I see it clear. God bless you. Is there anybody else? I see it. Bless your heart, young lady. Yes, sir. I see it right there. Let's get honest, friend. Let's not play games. It's stuck in the back of the boat. We should be in the center of our life. Anybody else? One last call. Preacher, I'm a Christian, but God spoke to my heart. Include me in that prayer. Anybody else? Up real high, high. Thank you. Thank you. Thank you. Thank you. Thank you. God bless you. Thank you, sir. Bless your heart for that. I see it, ma'am. I see it. Father, thank you tonight for visiting us. You didn't visit us just to hammer us. You visited us to wake us up and to make something out of us. And God, tonight you saw a great, great number of hands. At the end of every arm, there's a heart that's yearning to live for you and serve better and exalt you in their life. Thank you for that, God. And I pray for my friends. I plead in Jesus' name tonight. Decisions must be made at this altar. They'll change lives and priorities and exalt Jesus Christ. Bless the invitation in Christ's name. Amen. Take your hymnal number 4.

That's my grandniece. I've known her since she's born. And I have known and loved Andrew since he's just a little boy here in our church. What a blessing. What a blessing. Let's pray together, may we? Father, give me strength, the measure of it that will bring glory to Thee. Give me clarity. And help us in these moments to come to Thee, to decide for Thee, to move our hearts toward Thee. In Christ Jesus' name we pray. Amen. I'd like you to take the Word of God, please, and turn with me to the book of Titus. And we'll begin reading in just a moment. In Titus chapter 1, with verse 6. Titus chapter 1 and verse 6. Let's not take for granted that this is the Word of God, which liveth and abideth forever. And God uses His Word to accomplish the task He has to accomplish in our lives. So allow the Word of God to speak to you. Open your heart to the Lord. As we read it, as we study it, as we search it, as we compare Scripture with Scripture, as we memorize it and meditate upon it, remember this is God speaking to us, and we want Him to speak to us. And we shall hear what He wants us to hear if we determine that we're going to be obedient as we begin. Obedience is the secret to God's blessing. And obedience is not just doing what God wants and doing the will of God. It is delighting in doing God's will. And we all ought to say in our hearts, we delight to do the will of God. May He reveal it to us. We're dealing with the most important subject. And we're reading here beginning with verse 6 of chapter 1. If any be blameless, the husband of one wife, having faithful children, not accused of riot or unruly, for a bishop must be blameless as the steward of God, not self-willed, not soon angry, not given to wine, no striker, not given to filthy lucre, but a lover of hospitality, a lover of good men, sober, just, holy, temperate, holding fast the faithful word as he hath been taught, that he may be able by sound doctrine both to exhort and to convince the gainsayers. For there are many unruly and vain talkers and deceivers, especially they of the circumcision, whose mouths must be stopped, who subvert whole houses, teaching things which they ought not, for filthy lucre's sake. If you're in the habit of marking things in your Bible, I want you to mark this expression, please. In verse 7, where the Bible says, a bishop must be. A bishop must be. Remember the assignment given to Titus to stay in Crete and on the Isle of Crete to take this cause as his own cause, as he's been left there by the Apostle Paul, that he should set in order the things that are wanting and ordain elders in every city as Paul had appointed him. Notice, please, he says set in order. This is a word used in medical language, like broken bones that are out of place. He has to set them in place. Sometimes a painful process, but it must be done. And Paul, under the inspiration of the Spirit of God, writes these words to Titus and says, I want you to set the broken things
the things that are wanted, like you would set a broken bone so it can heal. I want you to set in order these things in churches. In every city, ordaining elders to lead the congregation, to do the work of God. This is God's way. He has no other way. The Lord Jesus established the church. The Bible says he loved the church and gave himself for it. The Word of God teaches us that the local assembly, the church, is the pillar and ground of the truth. Remember when Jesus came to the coast of Caesarea Philippi, asked his disciples, saying, "Whom do men say that I, the Son of Man, am?" They began to answer him. And Peter stepped forward and said, "Thou art the Christ, the Son of the living God." And the Lord Jesus said, "Blessed art thou, Simon Bar-Jonah, for flesh and blood hath not revealed unto thee, but my Father which art in heaven. Upon this rock I will build my church, and the gates of hell shall not prevail against it." He did not say, "I will build your church." He did not say, "You will build my church." He said, "I will build my church." I believe our responsibility is to obey the Lord and to do it with joyful obedience, to know what God says to do and do it. And now this assignment that Christ gave to his disciples is being passed from the Apostle Paul to Titus to do those very things that Christ commanded on the Isle of Crete, the largest isle in the Mediterranean. And there are cities across that island, and in each city, they are to find elders, ordain them, to train them, to teach them the Word of God that they can teach others. And the Lord, immediately after giving us this verse about the cause that Titus had, begins to talk to us about these elders. Notice the word elder in verse 5. And ordain elders. And then we come to verse 7. A bishop must be blameless. And I want you to understand that when we're using these terms for the same office, we may say elder, we may say bishop, we may say pastor. These terms are for the same office. And so when God qualifies the bishop here, he's saying these things need to be true of the pastor. These things need to be true of the elders. Someday, if the Lord doesn't come soon, some of you may be tasked to find a pastor for this church. It ought to be something that every member of the assembly prays about. It ought to be something that every member of the church agrees upon. And you know that you've found God's man who will lead the congregation. If I have some part in that, I'm going to do everything I can to follow God's word. I pastored the Greenback Memorial Baptist Church in Greenback, Tennessee. I never sought for them. They sought for me. They needed a pastor. They came to hear me preach. And I remember the Sunday they showed up when I was filling the pulpit for my pastor, Dillard Hagen. And they told me after the morning service, "We need a pastor." They didn't talk to me about qualifications. They just said, "We need a pastor." Then my pastor planned a meeting with them, and he read them the riot act about how they should treat a pastor. I was very grateful for that. When I left there, I went to the Calvary Baptist Church in Lenore City, Tennessee. We had had a joyous ministry in Greenback. We also had a joyous, God-blessed ministry at the Calvary Baptist Church in Lenore City. I remember the pulpit committee coming, and I remember things they said to me. They said, "We need a pastor. We've had a pastor for 21 years, and we need another pastor. He's retired."
And we need someone just to take the bull by the horns. They didn't tell me the bull may not like it. They said, it's like a wonderful automobile, our church. We just need somebody to drive it. I listened to them, prayed about it, and went there to preach, and they called me as their pastor. I've never believed in candidating and trial sermons. Like R.G. Lee, the famous Southern preacher, said, any fool can shoot one big gun. So if it was God's will, it was God's will. I've never talked to a church about salary, never. I've never talked to a church about vacation, never. I've never asked for a place to preach, never tried to get myself invited. I've always believed that's in God's hands. And when the Lord has a place for me, He will prepare me for that place. When I went to Paterson, New Jersey, they had been without a pastor for 5 years. They were ready to close the buildings and give it to the Salvation Army. And God led me and my wife and 2 sons to go there. I knew it to be the will of God. And God blessed in a mighty way. When I came here, I met with what they call the pulpit or candidate committee. In light of perhaps becoming the pastor of this church, I remember their comments. I remember the room in which we met. I remember the things I said to them. I said, I'm not looking for a place to go. I'm not trying to leave where I am. But if I leave and come here, I never want to pastor another church. I want to give my whole life, all I have left, to pastoring this church. And I said to them, I wasn't trying to be cute or rude, I said, you don't have to tell me how many meetings I can have, where I can go. I said, I'll know what God wants me to do. You'll have to trust me in that. I could go for a revival meeting every week, but I haven't preached a revival meeting in a church, an extended meeting, in over 30 years, because this is what God gave me to do. Other men feel differently about that, but I felt like I came here to give my whole life intently to what God had assigned for me in this church. And we've seen Him bless. We've tried to obey the Lord. If you measure it by property and measure it by buildings, people are pleased to see things that have been done. I measure it by Christ-likeness. The real measure of any church is not its size or its number of ministries or its outreach, but its likeness to Jesus Christ. And I've been trying to teach that to young preachers and prospective pastors all these years. I've written books about it, given lectures about it, had pastor schools in different places around the world and across the country. And now I come to this, what God says in His word to Titus about what these pastors on the Isle of Crete must embody. And I don't want to add anything to it. I just want to explain it as best I can from the word of God. And I want you to follow along. I believe that if pastors would do what God's called them to do, leading churches to be the church God wants them to be and the church that Christ died to establish. Through His death, blood, and resurrection, He established our church. If pastors would do what pastors are called to do, we'd see the mightiest moving of God we've ever seen in our land. But most pastors are still trying to figure out what to do. They're experimenting with the bride of Christ. And I think that's nonsense. I'm outspoken about it and make no apology for it. I believe we ought to be true followers of the Lord, which means truly obedient to His word. Now I want you to notice, as the subject of bishops, pastors, elders is brought up here, immediately God begins to talk to us
about what should qualify them. We find things that are domestic or home. We find things that are personal. And we find things that are doctrinal. Let's just go through these wonderful lists and see what God says. Try to make good notes in your Bible or in your mind, because you may be called upon someday to say, we'd like for this particular person to be our pastor. I frankly don't think you'll ever have another one that is a pastor. Never. Because I'm living every day looking for the return of Jesus Christ, and I believe that he'll come while we're alive and looking for and loving his appearing. But if you do, we ought to follow what God says in his word. Amen? Amen. Now, the Bible says immediately in chapter 1, verse 6, dealing with these matters, if any be blameless, the husband of one wife, having faithful children, not accused of riot or unruly. A family can disqualify a minister. A wife can disqualify a minister. God places an emphasis here. The wife is not necessarily called. She accompanies the pastor. She is by his side as a helpmeet and completer. And I don't mind saying this. I've said it in other places, and I might as well say it here. I don't know how any pastor could have a better wife than I have, a greater completer than I have. My wife has given herself to one ministry, and that ministry being me. I've never reached in a drawer for a sock or a shirt on a hanger or anything as long as she and I have been married. I've never wondered about her loyalty and faithfulness, never. And I believe God places this emphasis on the home and domestic things, because things must be right there if they're going to be right everywhere else. So I tell young preachers that say, God's called me to preach. And I say, then nothing you'll ever do will be more important than the woman you marry. You've got your salvation. Most of you already have your call from God to serve him. And so you must be divinely led in what lady, what girl you're going to marry, because she can wreck any ministry you hope to have, or she can honor God and help build any ministry you ever hope to have. So God begins it just like this when he says, if any be blameless, nothing accused of, the husband of one wife, there's lots of discussion about what that means. We take it just as it says, one wife. Having faithful children. We can't account for everything children do when they're grown, but they can be trained up when they're young, be submissive to mother and father, honoring mother and father, and bringing honor to the Lord in the local assembly. Not accused of riot or unruly. And then the Lord tells us again, for a bishop must be. When I read that statement, I want to say, must be what? He must be blameless. There again, we have this emphasis. If a man is not well spoken of in his community, in his daily life, if he doesn't have a Christian testimony, he could be disqualified from being a minister and a pastor. Some of you like to be in the business of disqualifying people. You're full of nonsense. Let God's word speak. Some of you don't know much about any type of forgiving. It must be that you've never been forgiven. Because anyone that's been forgiven knows that the blood of Jesus Christ can cleanse us from all sin. All sin. And I'd hate for some of you to have to suffer to learn a lesson you should already know. The Word of God says, if a man be found in a fault, ye which are spiritual, restore such an one.
in a spirit of meekness. And so may God guide us and help us. Always lean on the side of mercy. Always think about restoring. You say, well, some people can't be restored to full measure. That's true. God takes care of that. God takes care of it. But you and I, as guilty sinners who have been redeemed by the blood of Christ, need to have that spirit of forgiveness and love in our hearts. And the Bible says he must be blameless. And notice this expression. The Word of God says, as the steward of God. I love that expression, as the steward of God. We're not owners, we're stewards. We're not possessors, we're stewards. We may say sometimes, almost in a bragging way, that's my house, my car, my wife, my family. Be careful now. Be careful. We're stewards of this. Think of what God has put in our hands. Think of how we've been blessed. Think of how heaven has opened its windows and poured out blessings upon us. And what we do with those blessings or fail to do with those blessings will determine what God does with us. We are first and foremost in this list, as God says, the steward of God. And then he gives these negatives. Mark them. You could number them. Not self-willed. Well, if you're not self-willed, where is your interest? You see, some folks have the idea as Christians that the whole world revolves around them. They respond to things only as it affects them. But the Bible says we're not to be self-willed. Not soon angry. Every preacher has fire. Every preacher has that. Some more than others. And this is something I have to guard against. It could become my besetting sin. Because I can get to the point in a hurry and can speak straightforward about certain things. But I must remain under the Lord's control and not out of control. Anger has hurt so many people, ruined so many lives, wrecked so many homes, disgraced so many ministries. And God says in his word, not soon angry. Not given to wine. And you ought not argue with God about this. Some of you want to drink alcohol as a beverage. You may get by with it. You may find some way to argue about it and justify it. But I hate alcohol as a beverage. I hate what it does. I could give you statistical things, but I've written books about it. I've given every reference I can find in the Bible about alcohol in my book, Should Christians Drink Alcohol as a Beverage? You know, just one can of beer consumed by a human being can change his stopping distance in 20 feet. In other words, one can of beer can make you reckless. Reckless. You say, what's 20 feet? Well, 20 feet's very important if your loved one's in it. Or somebody's little girl is in it. Or some precious child on a bicycle in that 20 feet. And God says to the pastor, no wine, not given to wine. No striker. Notice the negative coming first here. No striker. You see, some people get out of hand and start fights with people. When I first came here, there was a terrible reputation about people playing ball. One of the pastors in the past used to run down from the bleachers and accost the referees in a basketball game. I don't know if he ever touched one of them physically, but they thought, of course, he was going to. There's nothing Christ-like about that behavior. Nothing Christ-like about that behavior. And there's nothing Christ-like about men and women who permitted it for years. Nothing. We used to try to play ball here as church teams.
But after fussing and fighting on the ball field, I just said one day, no more ball, no more church leagues. You said, well, you're just a bully. No, I'm a pastor. And I just thought we don't need to lose our testimony on a ball field. We've got better things to do than that. No striker. Not given to filthy lucre. We don't do what we do for money. If you do what you do for money, then you don't find yourself qualified for the ministry. I taught our people when I came, and I refresh that from time to time. I don't get paid to be a pastor. I don't believe that churches ought to do that. They ought to pay the pastor. They ought to take good care of the pastor. They ought to make sure that his needs are taken care of. They ought to make sure that where he lives is good. They ought to make sure the car he drives is dependable. But they shouldn't measure out and say, well, that was a good sermon. That's a 1995 sermon. Or that was really a great sermon. That's a 3995 sermon. How foolish for people to get in that frame of mind. Just take care of the man of God so he can take care of God's work and not have to worry and fret about it. And that's what we're trying to teach churches to do, and that's what I've tried to teach this church. And by the way, this church has always taken wonderful care of me and my family, and I thank the Lord for it. But I've never, never gotten the idea that they pay me to preach and that you pay me to be the pastor. If you could do it, find yourself another pastor. But if you do it out of love, just to take care of the pastor so he's free to do what God leads him to do, then you'll find a man who will never abuse that. So the Lord puts these things in his word. Notice, not. Notice, not self-willed, not soon angry, not given to wine, no striker, not given to filthy lucre. And then after these negatives, he gives us these positive things. You can make another list. He says, but a lover of hospitality. A lover of hospitality. We ought to love the Lord and enjoy helping people, lifting up the fallen, helping the hurting, providing all we can provide for those in need. This is the Christian way. A selfish church, a selfish pastor will never be blessed of God. One of the qualifications for a pastor, a bishop, an elder, is to be a lover of hospitality. Notice he says, a lover of good men. A lover of good men. You'd never find a true pastor hanging around with seemly characters. They just don't do it. As a matter of fact, most of the time, when the man of God, the pastor of a church, comes upon a crowd and they're telling something they shouldn't be telling or talking about something they shouldn't be talking about, most of the time they stop because the language they're using or something they're saying is unbecoming to a Christian. And the man of God ought to cause enough disturbance with his presence, his demeanor, his way of life, that the good men are drawn to him. The Word of God says, be sober. I don't think this has to do just with alcohol. It means sober-minded, alert, wide awake. And I seek, and I think pastors should seek, to be alert, wide awake. I still think it's a high, holy privilege to be a pastor of a church. I think it's the greatest thing God ever gave a man to do, to be a shepherd. And the shepherd, as Jesus said, should love the sheep and give his life for them. Not only a lover of good men, sober, just. People ought to say of their pastor, he's going to do the right thing. Some of you have come from churches to our church and you've been displeased with the behavior of pastors and you're distrustful of people who pastor. We don't have that here. We don't have it. And you need to be careful what you say because the people of this church trust their pastor. And they believe he's a just man, that he will do the right thing.
And that when things are talked about or done, he'll come out on the right side. People ought to be able to expect that of their pastor. May God guide us and help us. If you've been here long enough, you've seen me do things and judge matters and do the right things that have been very costly. But because it was the right thing and the just thing to do, I did it. And I would do it again today, God helping me. How many of you know what I'm talking about? Would you raise your hands? You've been here long enough to know it. Well, tell some of these people who run their mouths more than they should be running their mouths what kind of pastor you have. Just. And then the Word of God says, not only just, but holy. The man of God should be holy. When the man of God came by, in the Old Testament, they said of him, I perceive this is a holy man of God. I'm not ashamed to be identified with holiness, separation from the world and to the Lord. It's separation really to the Lord and from the world. But preachers and pastors and bishops and elders should be holy people. Holy people. And then temperate. This has to be worked at all the time. As I said to you, I'm too quick with temper sometimes. It could get me in trouble. I've dropped many a bomb on a mosquito. I got the mosquito all right. Unnecessary. I'm like the preacher burned down the barn to roast a pig. It doesn't have to be done that way. It just doesn't have to be done that way. But we must work on that. Evelyn has said, I imagine scores of times to me, don't call now. When I picked up the phone to call somebody to say something, to answer something, she said, you need to cool off a little. Thank God for a wife like that. Thank God. And some of you have known me for years. I hope can say that that's improved to a more Christ-like behavior. But these are the specific things, the list of things God says about a pastor. And then he says, holding fast the faithful word as he hath been taught. It's assumed here that Paul has taught Titus. Titus has taught these shepherds on the Isle of Crete. In every city, he's been charged with the responsibility of training them, giving them the truth. And the Bible says they're holding fast the word of truth as it's been taught. Do you ever get weary of listening to people talk about the churches turning into entertainment centers? See how they can rock it out and work everybody up? And I say to you, where is the word as God's given it, the faithful word as he's been taught? And then notice that he may be able. How? How am I able? How is the preacher made able? How is the pastor made able? By his education? I spent 12 years in school after I got out of high school trying to prepare myself. Learning everything I could learn, reading everything I could get my hands on about ministry, trying to improve now as a pastor and as a preacher. I knew God had something for me to do, and I wanted to make all the preparation I could possibly make and continue to make it. And I encourage others to do the same. But it says that he may be able by sound doctrine, that's sound teaching, able to do what? Both to exhort and to convince the gainsayers. I want you to look at those words. Because the preacher is not only ministering to the members of the church, he's fighting the enemies of the church. And the battle sometimes really gets tough. And the Word of God says, holding fast the faithful word as he hath been taught, that he may be able by sound doctrine. Check it by the Bible.
Is it scriptural? I remember getting in one great battle in Paterson, New Jersey, at the Madison Avenue Baptist Church. Now remember, they'd been without a pastor for 5 years. And when that happens, people have to lead. The pastor wasn't there to lead. And good, godly people have to lead. And they step forward and lead. And sometimes when a pastor comes in a church like that, it's a rival to people who've been leading. And I remember the night well. My wife remembers it, that they called a meeting and invited me to it. That's never a good meeting to attend. When the leaders called a meeting and asked if I would come to it. And they surrounded me like the Indians around the wagons. And I sensed that they had something to say. So one of them began to speak. And I loved them and they loved me, but they were strongly opposed to something. It had to do with baptizing converts in their minds too quickly. And so we talked about it. I listened and I asked them to listen. And I wound up doing a very strange thing. You might think it was just almost idiotic. I took my Bible just like this and I laid it down on the floor. And I got down on top of it. They were all around. And I said, I make a promise to you and to God that everything I preach and everything I teach will be from this book. If it's not, it shouldn't be said. Can we agree that if I stay with the Bible, that you'll accept that, promote it, encourage it? And one by one, they began to leave that room and come to the general concession that we're going to meet at the Word of God. Amen. That was a real victory in that church. God turned the corner for us in that church. We began to have the most unusual meetings with so many people being saved. I'm talking about, I could tell you some of the numbers about people getting saved, you wouldn't believe them, and the growth of the church. And some of the evidences of that. We became the largest landowner in the city of Paterson, New Jersey, purchasing property and moving forward. Some of our dear, precious people were there, and they're sitting in this audience in this hour. And God blessed. That's the way it happens. But notice, please, able by sound doctrine both to exhort and to convince the gainsayers. How to exhort? And how do you convince the gainsayer? That's the most interesting word. I wish you'd mark it in your Bible. The gainsayer is always disagreeing with what is obvious, with what's established, because they want the last word in it. They can't stand it. They just can't stand it if they're not in charge. They've got to know more than anybody else knows. They got to be the final word. Excuse me, the woman that everybody goes to for gossip, or the man everybody goes to for gossip. They got the latest news hot off the gossip press, and they're everywhere. May I say to you that I'd rather have a slobbering drunk, a staggering slobbering drunk, as much as I hate alcohol, as a member of this church, than to have one gossip or one hypocrite. The gossip and the hypocrite will do more damage than any slobbering drunk will do to the body of Christ. It is more sinful than you ever imagine, because they fail somehow or another to realize whatsoever man soweth, that shall he also reap. It may be someone else's children today, but it'll be your children tomorrow. It may be someone else's family today, but it'll be your family tomorrow. You can't sow that without reaping it. And may God, by His Holy Spirit, some of you think, I guess, He's speaking to me, isn't He? Well, if you think that, I probably am. That's between you and God. But God says here, you're going to have to deal with the gain
sayers. I tried to find out exactly what that word meant. It means somebody's come to a conclusion, a right conclusion, but it's resisted. It's resisted. It has to be topped. For there are many unruly and vain talkers. Listen to the soberness of the Word of God. And deceivers, especially they of the circumcision, this hypocrisy. Evidently, they think they're the only sinless people around. Oh, may God deal with you. And He'll speak to you in soft tones as His child. But if it has to get to where you don't listen to any of those, and He uses harsher terms to get your attention, sometimes it can be a tragedy. For there are many unruly and vain talkers and deceivers, especially they of the circumcision. And I can hardly believe what I'm reading in verse 11. The Bible says, whose mouths must be stopped. Can you imagine having a mouth that must be stopped? Can you imagine carrying on a conversation with somebody that's hurtful to the bride of Christ, to the church, to the life of faith in God? Can you imagine your mouth carrying on with such nonsense that God says it has to be stopped? Why must it have to be stopped? The Bible says, who subvert whole houses. You see, there are families that are ruined, hindered, punished by somebody trying to punish them, trying to hurt them. You think they've hurt somebody. Maybe

0: to lucre's sake, to get ahead. Now, I say to Titus, Titus, you've got your hands full. You've really got your hands full. But I said to you before I preached, I need the courage to say what the Bible says here. That God would speak to us. I want this bride to be as pure as she can be, as forgiving, as loving, as kind, as tender-hearted, as restoring, as prayerful as she could possibly be. And churches are made up of members. Members who have been changed through salvation in Christ Jesus our Lord. And God gives them a pastor. Unfortunately, the Bible teaches that some churches get the pastor not that they need, but that they deserve, till they get stopped from some things. And then God gives them a real pastor. When I hear about pastors who have sinned against the Lord and against the church, my heart is broken. It's broken. And I want you to pray for me that I'll be the pastor God will be pleased with. And this pastor and this church will be like a beautiful wedding between pastor and people. And we'll move forward for the glory of God. And in every city on the Isle of Crete, Titus was assigned this responsibility.
1: Stand fast, therefore, in the liberty wherewith Christ has made us free. And be not again entangled with the yoke of bondage. Behold, I, Paul, send you that if ye be circumcised, Christ shall profit you nothing. For I testify again to every man that is circumcised that he is a debtor to do the whole law. Christ is become of no effect unto you. Whosoever you are justified by the law, ye are fallen from grace. For we through the Spirit wait for the hope of righteousness by faith. For in Jesus Christ, neither circumcision availeth anything, nor uncircumcision, but faith which worketh by love. Ye did run well. Who did hinder you that you should not obey the truth? I never try to bring attention to the sound, but I hear a real strong echo. Is that just me, or do you hear it too? Just me? Maybe it's in this head of mine. All right, don't mess it up. They don't hear it. It's just me. And that is fine. Don't worry about it. It's not you. My message tonight was birthed in my heart while on a plane last Tuesday coming from Chicago. And yet it probably was birthed a month ago in a hotel room in North Carolina. I was preaching in North Carolina, and Brother Shannon Scott, an evangelist out of Brother Giovanelli's church in Baltimore, his son gave me a book. His dad's a great writer. He wrote a new book called Influence. I'm preaching tonight on influence. I've not yet had an opportunity to read that book. And Brother Scott, if you're listening, I should have read it for this, but I did not want to muddy my mind. I want to have a message that God gave me. I will supplement it now beginning this week with the great book that you have written. I remember preaching the verse that I'm going to speak to you tonight. I see Brother Brian went. You might remember. I don't know if it's the same message. I never go back and look. I remember, I think, in the old A-frame building. Now, it may have been in 1983 in the newer auditorium, but I believe it was before that. You would have been there. But I remember preaching this verse. The Bible says in verse 7, "Who ye have run well. Ye have run well." What's the next word, church? Who? Who hath hindered thee? You ran well. I would like to be more like the Saul of the New Testament than the Saul of the Old Testament. The Old Testament Saul started off so right and ended up so bad. The New Testament Saul started off so wrong and ended up so right. I know people that run their

0: race for years and then don't finish the last lap. I want to finish that last lap. I want to finish faithful unto death. Revelation 2:10 and see a crown of life. I want to be loving God when I draw my last breath or at the rapture. I remember Brother Brian preaching that. Ye did run well. Who? You know, there's always a who in our life. If I was going to have a sequel to this message, I would preach next week on what. There are things that can hinder us, but there are also people that can hinder us. I have made it a habit in my life for these 37 years I've lived. Plus, I have made it a habit to try to choose stronger Christians than I to be my influence. People that I respect, people that I love, people that have a walk with God. Because if I get around someone that is my equal or weaker than I may not finish my course. Tonight, I want to be so in touch with God that if our family tonight needs a 911 prayer, I would like to be able to touch heaven because dad, husband, papa is so right with God. I hope this doesn't sound arrogant. I don't mean it to be arrogant. But again, this morning, right before I walked out, and again, tonight, right before I walked out, I stopped in that room and had prayer, and I bowed my knee, and I said, God, as far as I know, I am totally right with you. I don't know of, and I'm not suggesting I'm perfect. I'm not suggesting I'm flawless. But as far as I know, I'm as right with my wife as I can get. As far as I know, I'm as right with our children and our grandchildren. I'm as right, Brother Evans, with the deacons as I can get. I'm as right with the staff. I'm as right with the church members. I'm right with people around the nation and around this globe. I want to be so right with God. And then tomorrow, if perhaps I get frustrated and get doubtful and get irritated, I want to stop right there and say, God, I'm failing you right now. I want to get this thing right. I don't want to live halfway in this thing. I want to live all the way in this thing. The Bible says ye did run well. The Galatian Christians got off to a good start. Wow, did Paul went and established the church. They were going full steam ahead. And then Paul says, have I become your enemy in this book because I tell you the truth? You would have plucked out your eyes for me. But now have I become your enemy? He said, I don't understand this. I birthed you. I travailed. I loved you. I taught you the word of God. And now I am your enemy? Now I am the one that you dislike? I can't comprehend that, he said. He said, I want to tell you something else. You people did run well. Who hath hindered you? In my life and in your life, there's always a who when our journey, our race gets tripped up. One of the greatest needs of my life and your life is to watch who you allow to influence you. If you go to Webster's Dictionary, influence simply means, it means this, to flow in. What you allow to flow in. I know it's archaic. If I were tomorrow night to, let's say, watch a football game, Monday Night Football, and if I were to watch that game, I would have a remote handy because I'm not going to watch beer commercials. I'm not going to watch them. See how weird. I know. I'm not going to let that flow in. I'm not going to let these television sitcoms, their commercials flow in. I try to have it. You know, they have that little button you can push. It goes to another. I try to have it. There's a safe. You can get from this football game to this safe channel here. I don't want to see things that I ought not to see. I don't want to hear things that I don't want to hear. This week, for the third time this year, and we never have hospital visits and surgeries in our family. This will be the third time this year with a grandchild that goes under in the operating room. I tell you, I love that little boy so much. I love his mom and dad. I can't believe that God would let us have a Brother Tim and Rebecca. Just been such phenomenal Christian stuff for our youth here 9 years. I want to be able to get a hold of God. So I don't want things flowing in that don't belong there. I don't want things coming into my life that don't belong there. I don't want people teaching me theology that's wrong theology. I don't want someone teach me theology that's pretty good here, but this isn't good. I'm not going to pick and choose over theology. You say, well, they're good here, but read this, but don't read that. I don't want to read anything that's suspect. Just like my garbage can on Friday, they pick it up. There may be, I saw a piece of moldy bread, and I saw that one. I looked at the next one. It didn't look too bad. But I said, maybe I'll just throw the whole thing away. Now, I probably could have salvaged a piece of bread or two. And you could have gone to my garbage can on Thursday night, and you could say, Pastor, Mr. Treber's garbage can there. Hey, here's a loaf of bread. Bad piece, good piece, bad piece, good piece. We'll keep. You can do that if you want, but I'm not going to get contaminated. He did run well. Who doth hinder thee? In my life, I've practiced this my entire ministry here. I've had a cabinet of counselors. I always have. God says there's safety in counsel. People that flow in and give wisdom to us. That counselor doesn't have to be another pastor. By the way, I've never told them they're my counselors. But I have pastors through my life. Many of those counselors are gone. Dr. Lee Robertson was a counselor of mine. I would contact him. I'd talk to him. I'd visit him. Dr. Tom Malone was a counselor of mine. Dr. Jack Hiles is a counselor of mine. And on it goes. Those are men I could get a hold of. Those are men I could talk to. Those are men would give me advice. Those are men would give me direction. They've not always been older men than me. Some of my pastors in my cabinet have been younger than I am. They don't have to have a larger church. Some have had many of them had a much smaller church. Because a man has a smaller church doesn't mean he's not godly. And because a man has a larger church doesn't mean he's not godly. I've sat in meetings where the preacher will preach, and I'm the next one coming or the one before him, and he'll preach against these preachers that have large churches. And I'm thinking, I'm the only one in this auditorium that you're talking to, son. Just because you have a large church doesn't mean you're godless. Just because you have a small church doesn't mean you're ungodly. I've had pastors, and I have pastors that are my counselors. I have family. This is my counselor. They don't know what subject. My wife is a counselor. I know I'm supposed to lead her. She doesn't know where, but I would not make a decision on some issues unless I had her approval. And if I don't have her approval, I'm not going to make the decision. Women are not foolish. Some women are silly. But I like when you see a Titus chapter 2 woman, I think you ought to get some counsel. Some of you men would be wise. Your wife may know how to raise children better than you. That's how it was in our home. I was still the head of the house. I was still the daddy. My wife knew something about child rearing I didn't know. Though I was raised in a good home, I saw a good example. I saw a good dad. There's something about a woman and children. It's natural. It's inbred. I want to say that your wife could be your counsel. She can flow into your life. She could be the one that causes you to slow down. Your husband should be your counsel, your influence. Why does everything have to be World War III with him? Why do you have to fight everything? Why does he have to feel like a jerk and a fool and a stupid idiot all the time? He's not as dumb as you think. And one day you're going to find out when someone else thinks he's a pretty good guy, Maybe you should have listened to him too. My staff, in some areas, are my counselors. I would not think of going past them. The deacons, I've never told them where, but there's many areas in my ministry, although we would never present one thing to this church unless it was unanimous approval from the deacons. I give my mind to those men and we get counsel. I have older counselors. I have younger counselors. I have church members here. I can think of a man in this room right now. He'd say, Pastor would never come to me. I watched that man and I think through his eye and I periodically talk to him and he would have no, he would think, I'm not spiritual enough to counsel pastor. Oh, yes, you are. You have wisdom. I see it in your marriage. I see it in your family. I see it with your life. There are some subjects that, for example, I have no idea how to buy a car. I have no idea how to buy an automobile. I know how to look at an automobile. But I would never buy an automobile. I haven't bought an automobile in years. I have somebody else buy it. I don't know how to buy one. My wife, for our 40th anniversary, I bought her an automobile. We didn't have a car for her. We were just driving one car, and I thought we need a car. And so I had a man in this church do all the research and all the background work, and he made the contacts, and he said, okay, we found the car, and here it is, and here's where we drive to go get it, and we can go pick it up on this date. And I said, let's go. I don't have wisdom how to buy a car. I don't know how to negotiate those things. I don't know how to use a computer. I won't sell a car because I won't know how to do it. That's not my strength. So I'm going to find somebody that knows how to do that. Ye did run well. Who? I'm watching. I'm getting to my message. I'm getting there. I'm the introduction. Well, not long message when I get going, but I'm on the runway a long time tonight. We're going to take off and land all in one motion. I will say this. I'm watching all over the country. I'm watching all over this church. You're getting influence on parenting from compromisers. Very dangerous. You don't even know what their family's like, but they can write well. How do you know? Craziest thing. It says, if you want a good night of rest, don't watch the news before you go to bed. We don't watch the news before we go to bed till last week one night. Everything I dreamed was about that news. It was the craziest thing. There were nightmares that I had that night. You know, we lay in bed and before we have prayer, my wife gets that phone out and she's my secretary and she says, okay, here's your emails. I said, do we have to do this now? And then she looks at all these, not only emails, but whatever other message, whatever that's all called. And whatever it's called, is this true? When you post something, is that what? She reads that to me. I don't know what it's called. Whatever it's called, I'm thinking, what are you reading? Why are you posting something? That's not even sound. That person you're quoting is not a strong Christian either. I'm not talking about cultists. You can't do anything unless I tell you you can do it. I don't read compromises about child rearing, and we're done with that now. We've raised our kids. I would have, and the word evangelical is really a word that's becoming deleted now that the emergent church is the new issue of the day. Same program, different package. But I'm listening to people quoting and talking about books that you don't even know who that author is. You don't know what kind of marriage she has. You don't know what kind of kids they've raised. You don't know about their background. You don't know about what church they go to. And you say, well, they're the authority. Have too many shepherds in somebody's lives. You crowd that's listening on the internet right now, I'm thankful you want more preaching. But I tell you what, God gave you a shepherd. I'm not your shepherd. Don't call me when you're in the hospital because I'm not coming to visit you. I've got enough to say grace over here. Doesn't mean I can't love you, can't pray for you. That doesn't mean that you're not a friend. It does mean that, friend, you better be careful about getting all these different things. Well, I'll take this, I'll take this, I'll take this. Better watch the influence. The danger is who? Acts chapter 4, verse 20 says, we cannot help but speak the things we have seen and heard. You're seeing too many things. I know this internet thing is great. Tens of thousands of people are watching this service right now. I know that. I think it's great. But the danger is we can't help but speak the things we have seen and heard. And nowadays, it is just smorgasbord. You can get a little of North Valley, and you can get a little bit of this charismatic thing, get a little bit about this over here, a little bit of this contemporary thing, a little bit about this philosophy, a little bit about this philosophy. Before you know it, you're like a termite in a yo-yo. Paul said, this one thing I do. I'd be careful about multiple shepherds. Well, that's dictatorship. Okay, then do the same thing in your marriage. Have multiple wives. Have multiple husbands. And if you're going to do that, you're nuts. You can't even keep one straight. How are you going to keep four straight? You don't need multiple pastors. That went over real well. I refuse to be influenced by any website, I don't know how to do it anyway, that's going to take me down a path of destruction. I don't read these websites because I'm on them all the time. And people say, people tell me all the time, you know what they said about you here? I said, I really don't care. So don't tell me. It's not going to change what I believe. You know what they say about you on and some website? Yeah, you know what? That's a bunch of little people. I'll guarantee it, it's not a soul winning pastor that's writing on there. I'll guarantee it's not a church building that's doing something for God. It's some little guy that's had 20 people in the past, he still has 20 people in the present, and he'll, if he's fortunate to have 20 people when the tribulation's in sight. I wouldn't worry about those people. I don't answer them. I'm not going to spend my life answering critics. Here's what I believe. Dump it, lump it, rump it, or bump it. That's what I believe. This is it. You better be careful of the influence, because the who takes you out of church. I've been in the ministry 41 years full time this December. I have watched people that were sold out for God, and all of a sudden, who began to influence them? And when who began to influence them? I can tell you people that are out of church tonight and not in the things of God because of a who. I'm not telling you who your who should be. But I am saying tonight, everyone ought to take inventory. Who are you allowing to influence you? Who is influencing your life? Sometimes a young man comes to a Bible college on fire for God, but then there's a girl that takes him away from the things of God. Sometimes there's a young man that comes to Bible college and has a roommate that takes him from the things of God. Sometimes a young man comes to a Bible college and he's not really on fire for God, but he begins to get around the teaching and the preaching of the Word of God, and God begins to stir his heart, and all of a sudden he's been influenced for God. I want to be influenced to do right. Turn with me in your Bibles to 1 Corinthians chapter 11. I want to say tonight, first, seek godly counsel. Seek godly influence. Seek godly influence. Be ye followers of me, even as I also am of Christ. Follow godly influence. Turn with me to Titus chapter 2, please. Titus, all the T books are together. 1st and 2nd Thessalonians, 1st and 2nd Timothy, Titus. Titus chapter 2. 1, seek godly influence. 2, seek agent influence. Agent influence. We have so many people in this church. You've been saved for years. You may only be 50 years of age, but you've been saved for 40 years. You're an agent person. Yeah, we have people in this church. We have a whole crowd of people now in their late 60s, early 70s, mid 70s, 80s, 85, and even over 90 and beyond. We have a great army of people these days in our church. They're still at it. They're doing something right. My Bible says this, but speak the things, chapter 2, verse 1, which become sound doctrine. Here it is, that the, what's the next two words, church? Aged men, be sober, that's serious. Grave, that's a person who's dignified. Temperate, that's one who's under self-control. Sound in the faith, in charity, in patience. That word patience means endurance, can keep on keeping on. And that the aged women also be in behaviors becometh holiness. Not false accusers, not given to much wine, teaches a good thing. Why? They may teach the young women to be sober, serious, love their husbands, love their children, to be discreet, to be chaste, keepers at home, good, obedient to their own husbands, that the word of God be not blasphemed. There's a whole army of people in this church. Their 60s and 70s and 80s and 90s, godly people, aged men, aged women. I'd seek their influence. I'd watch how they sit in church. I'd watch how he takes care of his wife. I'd watch, forgive me for referring to our chairman again. I watch our chairman, I watch him every, if I'm out here, I get to see them walking down the street and his dear wife of all these years, normally they hold hands or she holds on to them. It's a good example. It's a good example. I remember this back in the dark ages. In 1959, we had a young couple in our church. Man, I tell you what, it was embarrassing. I mean, as a young kid, it was embarrassing. They were engaged to be married, and she was all snuggled up to him in church, and they would kiss, and they would do all these things, and they were so wrapped up in one another. Oh, just overboard, overboard, overboard. And they got married. I'll never forget, as a young boy, I watched this. 1959. I was 8 years of age. They came home from the honeymoon. I'm not kidding. There was this far between them. I remember they would fight. You could see them coming to church mad at one another. I thought, good night, get a life. I was a kid. I knew that wasn't right. I'd watch these people that have had a consistent walk with God. Watch these people that have been married 20 and 25 years plus. There's something to being married for 25 years. Because women don't think like men. And men certainly don't think like women. There's something about being married for a while. You know, I've been on this study with my staff this summer, and I'm on this study beyond that now with the college boys. Do you realize that all what we call the great preachers, J. Frank Norris and T.T. Shields and Stranton and all, goes on, W.B. Riley from yesteryear, died in the 40s and the 50s, these great churches, and all the great preachers in my generation have passed off the scene that have passed off. Do you realize that almost without fail, every one of them, when they heard about where my age is, their ministries began to fall apart as a result of the people they employed on their staff. And the staff began to see a 60-year-old J. Frank Norris or a 65-year-old W.B. Riley as old. And he doesn't know what he's talking about. And we live in a different generation. And staff began to infiltrate that thing, infest that ministry, and began to pull things down and pull people away. J. Frank Norris's own son, he pastored two great churches, largest churches in America for 13 years, one in Fort Worth and one in Detroit. For 13 years, the two largest churches in America, his own son led a revolt of 343 people on one Sunday out of his dad's church and started another church. And his dad supported him financially. Broke his heart. Most of the preachers I know, my age and beyond, died of a broken heart. And it came from within. And I'm telling you something, in 2013, it's much harder today because of the internet. People people post this, and all of a sudden it's around the world, and this one doesn't like this, they post that, and this one, and it's on there permanently. And people get their nose bent out of joint. And people begin to conspire, and all of a sudden these, you say, you're paranoid. No, I'm not paranoid. I know something about history. One, I've lived a lot of it. Secondly, I've read it. Thirdly, I listened to the great peers of yesterday, the great preachers of yesteryear when I was a young boy, and I get to hear them preach about these things and warn them. I'd find some aged people that are godly and listen and watch their influence. Number three, I'd find what is really the same as that, but a seasoned influence. Because I'm out of time, I would say 12 times in the book of Proverbs, you find the word simple. 14 times you find the word prudent. All of us in this room are either simple or prudent. A simple person is not a stupid person. It's an inexperienced person. A prudent person is one who's seasoned with life and experiences of life. Laban said of his son-in-law, I have learned by experience that God hath prospered me because of thee. Every simple person must get around a prudent person. If I want to learn how to use the computer, I could learn, but right now you're looking at the most simple man in the church. I'm inexperienced. I would not have any idea. Do you flip a switch on the side? Do you have to put some password in? I don't know how to get one of those things working. I have no idea. I'm not stupid. I could figure that out if I wanted to. I have no desire to figure it out. I've done well in life without it. Thank God for staff that help me and can research things and something. If I need something, I understand that. But I tell you what, I don't need a lot of that either, because I just try to get this book out and research this book. Everyone who is simple must find prudent people. Number four, seek pastoral influence. The Bible says in Hebrews chapter 13, obey them that have the rule over your souls and submit yourselves, for they watch for your souls, and they must give an account, so they may do with joy and not with grief, for that is unprofitable to you. Friend, I'm not saying I'm the smartest pastor. I'm certainly not the best looking pastor and all these other things. But if you've chosen this church, I'm your shepherd. Tell me what to pray about. Tell me some concerns. If you say, well, I need a decision on this, I probably won't give you a decision tonight. I can talk to you sometime at the door. I might say, give me a week to pray about that. If it's something very serious in your life, some major, I'll say, will you fast a few meals with me this week? Or will you fast today? And if you'll fast with me, I'll fast with you. But I'm not willing to give you an answer just without praying about it, without thinking about it, without denying my flesh, myself, some of my own personal enjoyment, food, because I want to spend some time on this. Would you let me know? If God, I don't want him to, but if God causes you to leave this church, go anywhere else in America, you're not a bad Christian. Go ahead and leave. But friend, check out first the credentials of a pastor. Does he walk with God? Does he know God? Does he have a good reputation? That's what God's word says. His reputation must not only be within, but without. I'd say number five, seek parental influence. My son, hear the instruction of a father and forsake not the law of thy mother. You young children here, you build your parents into becoming a great mama and a great daddy. You come to your parents and say, Mama, can you talk to me about this? When you were a little girl, did you ever have fears? Mama, what are some of the things you struggled with? Mama, how did you deal with that? Let your mama tell you some things about life. Mama, I get insecure at school. She'll help you. Daddy, ask your dad questions about life. Your children ought to know your life. You want to engage your children. Maybe it's not every night in this, but where they ask you, tell us about when you fell in love with mom. Your kids ought to know what transpired in your heart. They ought to know perhaps that you prayed and you begged God for a godly wife or you begged God for a godly husband. They ought to know your first date. They ought to know how you began to, I'll never forget. I've told it before, I won't go on the great ordeal, but the night I finally, after a year, I didn't like my wife at all. She didn't like me. She was the piano player, I was the music director. I didn't like her, I had no desire to date her. And one night we went to the bank. I was working for her dad, he paid me $25 a week. And I went to First National Bank, and I said, would you ride with me to the bank? And we rode to First National. I had that old 65 Ford, and I was over here and she was over here. Good night, that was a big car. And she was hugging that door and I was hugging this door. And she said, now Jack, what's wrong? Why are you mad at me? What's going on here? She thought I was gonna yell at her. And I said, Cindy, there's no problem. I just kinda want to be with you tonight. Man, I'll tell you, next thing I know, college students, we didn't have a pass, but don't you think you can get away with this? Man, I'll tell you what. It's like my dad, police officer, said. He was driving a 29 Chevy, he said. Police officer pulled him over with my mother when they were dating. And he said, son, two hands while learning. He just had a learner's permit. He says, officer, I'm trying, but I have to have one hand on the wheel at least here. I guess you have to be there for that conversation. You'd have to know my dad. I'll tell you what, then the night came. I drove by that little house last week. Jim and Donna Tucker, they're both with the Lord. They live down the street from the church, around that, Brother Carey, around that curve by Minch's little corner grocery store in that house. It's all grown over with vines now, shut down. And got to their house, Jim and Donna Tucker's. I said, Cindy, at her door at the parsonage that night, I've got to tell you something. I was getting sick in my stomach. I mean, it was gurgling inside. I could feel it. And I said, I got to tell you something. And she said, well, tell me. I said, okay. And I finally, after him hawing around, I said, Cindy, I love you. And as soon as I said that, he said, well, what'd you do, kiss her? No, didn't kiss her. I ran off those steps, turned around, spun off those first steps and spun down the next steps and ran all the way to the Tucker's house. They were up that night. I ran up that wooden porch and opened that screen door. I can hear it creaking right now and flew that door open and I ran right past them, went right to the restroom and threw up everywhere. Never forget that night. That's 42 years ago. Man, I was in love. If you can't throw up, you're not in love. I'm going to tell you right now. Girls, if a guy says, I love you, and he doesn't throw up, something's missing. I had something missing too, I guarantee you. Get parental influence. My son, if sinners entice thee, consent thou not. Walk not thou in the way of them. Proverbs chapter 1. Oh, how God tells you, get some godly advice from your mother and daddy. Looking back, I wish I would have got more. There are godly people here. I just saw Brother David and his sweet wife. Retired police officer. You want to go in the police force? You ought to talk to Brother David or Brother Art and some of these men that have been in the police force for a lifetime. I don't know how to advise you about that. Better be careful of your influence. I'm not done, but I'm out of time. Our Father, influence is so very important. I pray that every young boy and girl in this room tonight would recognize the importance of influence. Every teenager, every college student, every single adult, every young couple, every middle-aged couple, every single parent, every senior saint. All of us must have influence. And I want to have influence in my life till the day I die. It's been a sad experience. As I've watched my mother and dad ebb away. And very little influence from them to me these days. But they still have a love for you that's influencing me. And they have a love for one another. Young men in the ministry, going to the ministry, and there are hundreds of you tonight from our high school, our college, from our church. You're not going to make it to the finish line by testing every wind of doctrine. Better figure out what you believe and get influence that's going to guide you in that path. You young mothers, you are so foolish to find a peer to give you advice. Don't find a peer to give you advice. A peer doesn't know what they're talking about. Find someone that's experienced. If you're here without Christ, would you get saved tonight? In a moment, Brother Thompson is going to continue the invitation. I'm going to baptize. We'll be on our way. I'm going to ask you to come forward tonight, all of this house. We want to have prayer together. Would you stand together, please? Father, work in this invitation. Help us to determine tonight we're going to choose good influence in our life.
1: The Bible says in 2 Timothy chapter 2, beginning with verse 1, "Thou therefore, my son, be strong in the grace that is in Christ Jesus. And the things that thou hast heard of me among many witnesses, the same commit thou to faithful men, who shall be able to teach others also." And if you're in the habit of marking things, I'd like for you to mark that expression in your Bible, "able to teach others also." Able to teach others also. That's the principle. There's no doubt that God has always had a people. Now, I take the dispensational view of Scripture, meaning that there's a difference between Israel and the church. Though God has always had a people, there's a church age, and we believe the church started with Christ and His disciples and was empowered at Pentecost. We don't argue with people about that, but that's what we gather from the Word of God. And the church age is coming to a conclusion when the Lord Jesus comes back to rapture His church. We must rightly divide the Word of God. Know the difference between Jew, Gentile, and church, and we work at that. There are certain things that we've been taught by others who were rightly dividing the Scripture. There are things we know about God and God's Word. And those things we know about God and God's Word, the Lord has commanded us to teach others also. There's a very interesting word in this verse in 2 Timothy chapter 2 and verse 2. It is the little word "things." I took the time on an occasion to go through the pastoral epistles, especially 1 and 2 Timothy, and make a note, just copy right out of Scripture, the things that Paul gave to Timothy. And you'll find a rather long list of things Paul talked about. He said, "These things that thou hast heard of me among many witnesses, the same commit thou to faithful men who shall be able to teach others also." Now notice, and I'm going to repeat a number of things, notice here, there are actually four groups of people. You have the Apostle Paul. You have his son in the ministry, Timothy. You have faithful men, and you have others also. There's four groups here. I want you to think about that in relationship to your church, or to your choir, or to your class, or to your Sunday school class, or to your bus ministry. In other words, there's an Apostle Paul, there's a Timothy, there are faithful men, there are others also. This is the way God's work is to be done. If you're standing in front of a group and you're the only person that's assumed responsibility to get the job done with that group of people, you're not doing it the Bible way. That's not the way the Lord intended for it to be done. The Bible way is others need to be able to teach others also. Now, Paul imparted to Timothy. Timothy was to impart to faithful men, and faithful men to others. Actually, every one of those people became an Apostle Paul to some Timothy. And they charged that Timothy to find faithful men, and those faithful men had committed to them what had been committed to Timothy, and they committed to others. And they kept the process going all the way down the line. I am where I am today because of the marvelous grace of God and how other people have invested their lives in my life. Now, there's such a tremendous principle here. I want you to get hold of it. Let me give you an illustration. It's been my privilege to travel to England on a number of occasions, and I always try to go to the Metropolitan Tabernacle and hear Dr. Peter Masters preach. I enjoyed talking to him. I believe he's a fundamentalist. Dr. Masters has been at the Metropolitan Tabernacle for about 32 years at this present time. When he came there, they were in the Baptist Union, and he had one requirement, and that is that they come out of the Baptist Union. He would not accept the church. Now, they'd only been in the Baptist Union for 2 years, but they came out. And he's pastored the church all these years as an independent congregation. And so I think that's a very interesting thing. I said to him one day, I appreciate the stand you've taken, and I'd like to know if there's anything here that remains from Mr. Spurgeon's ministry. I know the portico out front was what he put up. His son pastored 14 years after he pastored. A number of pastors since then. The building was bombed. The building was burned. I said, is there anything left that's exactly the way it was when Spurgeon pastored this church? And his answer startled me, but it was absolutely something I needed to hear. I pressed the matter so. Anything. I'd just like to know if there's anything here like it was when Spurgeon was here. And he looked and said, our doctrine. You know? In other words, we have not changed. And I made this comment to him. I said, well, I appreciate the stand you've taken and how you've kept the thing where it ought to be. He said, well, I owe a great deal of that to two ladies who were just very young women under Charles Spurgeon who were still alive and in this church when I came as the pastor. And they were women who insisted, can you imagine this? Women who insisted that this thing be carried out a certain way and were quite disturbed that the church had gone back in the Baptist Union. He said, by the way, when we came out of the Baptist Union kept Spurgeon's College. We've never had it since the Union got it. So they started their own school. But he said, I want to tell you an interesting story about Charles Spurgeon. When Spurgeon was the pastor of this church, they had two great revivals. They called them revival years. And during those revival years, there were over 1,000 people who professed faith in Christ and obeyed the Lord in baptism, united with the church. He said, you may not be aware of this, but since way back in the days of John Gill and others, every person who's made a public profession of faith in this church has had it recorded in writing. And he said, with all the bombings and fire and everything else we've had, God has miraculously preserved those big, big books that record all the professions of faith. Even if a person was illiterate, one of the elders of the church, he called them elders, one of the elders of the church made sure that they had the person tell them how they came to know Christ as Savior, and they wrote it down for them. And every person who's ever trusted Christ as Savior and come here to be baptized, we've done that. We've got the whole record of all of it through centuries. And I thought that was an amazing thing. Then he said, you would imagine that Charles Spurgeon preached knowing what kind of preacher he was, and people just came out of the woodwork all over London to hear him preach. But he said, that's not the way it was. He said, Spurgeon had 3,000 soul winners. They were his hounds, his hunters, he called them. And they would listen to his message that he preached, and they would take that message out into London and give it out to other people, bring those people to Christ, and then bring them to church on the Lord's Day. That's the way it worked. And he was able to keep those people going and keep those thousands of workers busy winning the lost. In other words, Mr. Spurgeon did not stand up behind a pulpit and just be the only preacher. He had 3,000 people intently listening to him, and they would go out with his message and repeat it to others. Now, I want you to think about something. We're not going to have 3,000. What if we had 10 or 20 or 15? Or let's say we had 30, or we could train 50 who believed it was their responsibility to take the message we gave on the Lord's Day and repeat it to other people. Can you imagine the transformation in our ministries if that type of thing happened. Well, I believe that's exactly what the Lord is talking about here. You see, we get people to trust Christ as Savior. In other words, we give them the gospel, and they come to know the Lord as their personal Savior. And then we just think, well, some of them are going to do this, that, or the other, some of them aren't. And we sort of settle down in our rationale to think, well, if they amount to something, fine. If they don't amount to something, that's fine. That's not what God gave us to do. We need a Bible plan, one we find in Scripture. By the way, the message must always be biblical, and the methods must always be biblical. We need a Bible method of training people who will be able to teach others also. And wherever we stop that, that's where the link in the chain breaks, where we stop it. Now, let's take the simple truth we find here. The book of 2 Timothy is Paul's farewell to his son in the faith, Timothy. Here Paul gives Timothy the principle that must be followed in the ministry. This is the very principle taught by the Lord Jesus Christ to his disciples. And through the Sunday school, we can develop a Timothy team to provide a way to teach others also. I have in my hand a book that I've written, about a 250-page book, on truths every Christian needs to know. And we teach this book of truths every Christian needs to know in our Bible teaching Sunday school. Now, we teach the Word of God. This is not a replacement for the Word of God. It's to help people get in the Word of God. These are truths people need to know. Christ died for us. That's a clear presentation of the gospel. The birthmarks of a believer. The Holy Scriptures. God hears and answers prayer. What the Bible teaches about the New Testament church. He that winneth souls is wise. Giving is the golden key to God's blessing. We're commanded to be filled with the Holy Spirit. The Lord is our guide. We are engaged in a spiritual warfare. The work of the Lord is our mission. The coming of Jesus Christ is our blessed hope. We must prepare for our day of departure. God bears us on eagle's wings. That's how God deals with us all through life. Now, we take these Bible lessons and we teach them to a Sunday school class from the junior high school up. And then we ask in every class, we ask that there is a Timothy team developed in every class. And every class has that Timothy team. Then what happens when someone comes to know the Lord as Savior and comes to the fellowship of this church, we plug them into a Bible teaching Sunday school class. And some member of that Timothy team in that class who has studied this is committed to teach that new person these lessons, truths every Christian needs to know. So in other words, we've taught this to the whole church, but the whole church is not going to do it. If I sit around with the unrealistic expectation to expect everybody to do this kind of thing, they're not going to do it. Ideally, the person who brings a person to Christ should be the person who disciples them, follows them up. And we've got other introductory things like keys to living the Christian life, 5 lessons on what does it mean to be saved, what does it mean to be baptized, the Bible and prayer, the new Christian and his church, and then telling others about Christ. That's just simple. We've got a beginner's reader guide on how to read through the gospel according to John in 31 days and what you should get from each chapter of the gospel according to John. We have other things like the family devotional guides. I put together 372 Bible stories and 31 stories in each volume so that each month you can read 31 Bible stories beginning with volume 1 and take you all the way through the Bible. Now, you won't read every verse and every chapter, but you'll read the great stories of the Bible. And by the time you're finished, you've had 272 Bible stories and you answer questions about those stories and have Bible memory verses. This is not to substitute for the Bible. It's to get people into the Word of God. Now, unless you're doing something like that, people don't know where to start, how to begin. They just are confused about it. But you've got to teach others, not so they will learn, but so they'll learn so they can teach others also. Now, that's the responsibility God's given to us. There's no way to get around that. That's exactly what the Apostle Paul said to Timothy. This one principle is the very thing God's given us to do. Now, The great need in the work of the Lord is the need for laborers. Let's take these statements. The way we approach this need reveals what we believe about God. Turn with me, please, to Luke chapter 10. Now, I want you to make note of this passage of Scripture, verses 1 and 2. Luke chapter 10, verses 1 and 2. The Bible says, after these things, the Lord appointed other 70 also, and sent them two and two before his face in every city and place where he himself would come. Therefore said he unto them, the harvest truly is great, but the laborers are few. Pray ye therefore the Lord of the harvest that he would send forth laborers into his harvest. Notice he says, pray ye therefore the Lord of the harvest. You see, our attitude about laborers reveals our attitude about God. This is the Lord's work. When we go to God and ask God to give laborers, what we're declaring is that it's the Lord's work and the Lord will touch the hearts of people and lead them to be laborers. Now, this is so important. If you think it's your responsibility to get laborers and solely your responsibility and you want to work at it and to just try to recruit everybody you can recruit, that's one way to go about it, but it's not the Bible way. Certainly you should ask people, but you shouldn't ask people without praying. That doesn't mean just pray about it. Pray that God would touch the hearts of people. It is the Lord's harvest, and we want laborers. He wants laborers more than we want laborers. Now, when I talk about doing something like this in the church and developing a Timothy team or being able to teach others also or training people to do these things, invariably somebody says, can't get it done. Can't get anybody to do anything. For instance, I had a pastor say to me not long ago, said, I can't get anybody to visit in our church. I said, what about you and your wife going? Then I said, after you go for a while with your wife, what about you asking one man and your wife asking another lady? Now you've got four people going. It can be done. There's no doubt about it. It can be done. And this is so important to get hold of this principle. Laborers are needed. When we ask God for laborers, then it's the Lord's responsibility to provide laborers. Now look what he says he'll do. This is so significant. Look at the scripture, please. The Bible says in verse 2 that he would send forth laborers into his harvest. So God not only gives laborers, but also tells us what the laborers are to do. 2 Timothy chapter 2, verse 2 is the principle for accomplishing God's work that God has given to us in his word. Let's take a few examples. Let's take an example of a Sunday school class. If you have a teacher in a class, and let's say the class has 30 people enrolled and 15 people attending, if you've got just the teacher says, I can handle this. I can handle 30 people. That's not the point. Who's being trained under that teacher? Every teacher should have an assistant. Training that assistant who shall be able to teach others also. There should be people in that class of the 15 who attend and others you're after who are being taught the clear principles of God's Word. And by the way, make it simple. Keep it simple. For example, in 2 Timothy chapter 3, the Bible tells us there are five works of the Word of God. Anybody can remember that. Makes us wise in salvation, teaches us doctrine, reproves us, corrects us, instructs us in righteousness. I tell people there are five laws for studying the Bible. You read the Bible, you search the Bible, you compare Scripture with Scripture because the greatest commentary on the Bible is the Bible. You memorize Scripture, and you meditate on Scripture. When you say to people, memorize Scripture, you've got to help them to know what Scriptures to memorize. Take the doctrine of Christ and Scriptures about Christ. Take the doctrine of God the Father, God the Holy Spirit. Take the doctrine of things to come. Or you can take subjects like the subject of prayer, the subject of salvation, the subject of faith. And we need to collectively work on these things so that we have got the Scriptures to pass along to people. We have a doctrinal Scripture memorization guide so that people can memorize at least 10 verses on each of the things we call the doctrines. Really, there's no plural there. It's doctrine in the Bible. And all of these subjects together make the doctrine or the belief and teaching that we have. But this is what we're to be doing. Let's imagine that we've got a church. I want to know, Pastor, who are you teaching? So they're able to teach others also. You've got a choir. You've got 30 people in the choir, and you've got a man trying to direct 30 people in the choir. Well, let me ask you this. Who is working from the bass section with the pastor to work with other bass? Who's working from the tenor section to work with the choir director, that is, to work with the other tenors? Who's working with the altos? Who's working with the sopranos? The person directing the choir needs a team of people he's teaching. What about the pianist? You've got a pianist playing. Somebody said, well, she's absent. If she's absent, we're hurting. Well, it's your fault. Who is she training? Or who is he training? In other words, there is only one principle. It is the principle of being able to teach others.

thing we got to dig for. It's not some vein of gold in the depth of the earth. It's not some pearl you've got to dive to the depths of the ocean to find. God placed it right on the surface of the Bible. And we try to do it every way imaginable, but God's way. We try every way but God's way. Now, the Lord Jesus Christ taught this principle in His earthly ministry. Look at these scriptures, Matthew chapter 4, verse 19. He said to them, "Follow me, and I will make you fishers of men." So it's following Christ and fishing for men. It's not fishing for men than trying to follow Christ. Jesus found these men. I believe they'd been followers of John the Baptist. They were looking for the truth. Andrew came to know Christ as his Savior, brought his own brother Simon. The Lord called these disciples. He came to the sea, and one account in Luke chapter 5, they were mending their nets. He proved his authority even in the area of their lives where they thought they were authorities. They'd fished all night and taken nothing. You fish during the night, not the day. The Lord said, go out. They reluctantly went out. They had the greatest catch they'd ever had. And instead of making them more desirous to fish, on the day they had the greatest catch they've ever had, they quit fishing. It's amazing, isn't it? That's the constraint that Christ had on their hearts. The love of Christ constrains us. They'd been catching live fish and making them dead. Now they're catching dead men and bringing them to life. And that's the way God does His work. But the Lord Jesus Christ could have come to this earth, lived a sinless life, bled and died for our sins, been buried and rose from the dead, and ascended to heaven, and the price paid for our salvation would have been paid. He shed His own blood. But He did His work a certain way. He called disciples. And as He called those disciples, He actually spent 3.5 years with them. The important thing He did during that time was train them. They got His purpose and His passion. He bled and died, was buried and rose from the dead. And again, He spent 40 days with those disciples, going over things, reassuring them of things, reinforcing things in their lives. For 40 days, they were with the resurrected Savior. Why? Because He ascended to heaven and left His work in their hands. Many times, when something happens to one of us, the work is over. It doesn't go on like it ought to. I was in Chicago not long ago, and I went into a museum that celebrated the life and ministry of D.L. Moody. And I remember reading years ago as a young man, Richard Ellsworth Day's biography of Moody, Bush Aglow. Bush Aglow. He also wrote one about Spurgeon, The Shadow of the Broad Brim. We're reprinting it at Crown Publications. We've got permission to do that. But Bush Aglow is the life story of D.L. Moody. I asked Vance Havner one time in a mountain retreat, what would you do if you were me to try and prepare your heart? He said, read the Bible and pray, but read the stories of great men's lives. And he mentioned Ellsworth Day's biographies. He said, read Bush Aglow, the story of Moody. He says, like reading the lives of the apostles. So I read it. And I became fascinated with this man's soul-winning ministry. 6th grade education, sold out to God, given to God completely, on his face before God, begging God for God's power in his life, taking 2 continents, one in one hand, one in the other, shaking them for God. He had a heart attack in Kansas City, and I think he was 62 years old. He got on a train, was taken back to Northfield. When he was dying, he said, if I had my whole life to live over, I would have never left children's ministries. I'd have given my whole life to children's ministry. Fascinating man. But in this museum in Chicago, near the Moody Bible Institute, there is a doorway that you walk in and walk out. You don't notice it walking in, but when you walk out, there's an expression Moody gave over the top of the door. It's not the thing you might think. Remember, he said, when I die, you read the papers, I'm dead. Don't believe it. I'll be more alive than ever. Maybe you've heard that statement. But here he says, when I'm gone, I want to leave behind as many faithful men and women as I possibly can. Now, that's what we should be thinking about. That was the passion of Jesus Christ. He trained these disciples. Follow me. Follow me. Then notice, please, Mark chapter 3, verse 14. He ordained 12 that they should be with Him. I want you to underline that expression, be with Him.

0: and that he might send them forth to preach. You may disagree with this, but we instruct folks from God's Word, in particular this passage, that the call of God is a call to be with Christ. It's a call to be with Christ. And then he gives direction. If you're thinking about your own call to the ministry, you remember how God singled you out, how the Lord captured your heart, how you yielded to Him. It wasn't what you were going to do that mattered most in the beginning. It was just doing whatever He wanted and being with Him and loving Him and serving Him. You wanted to give your whole life and whole time to Him. You got a little trouble because you were having to spend your time doing other things. You just thought, is there any way I can devote my whole life and every day to the Lord Jesus? And you got close to Him. That's His call. It's a call to be with Him. And then He directs us. Then He directs us. And we need to commune with Him and allow Him to direct us. Then notice Matthew chapter 11 and verse 29. Take my yoke upon you and learn of me, for I am meek and lowly in heart, and ye shall find rest unto your souls. There's a double yoke here, and the Lord is in one of them. And He's in one side, and He says, come on, come on, you get in the other side. You get in here with me. And here we are in here together. Now watch how I respond to this. Listen to how I deal with this. Take instruction from me. What is He doing? He's teaching us. Why? So we will be able to do what? Teach others also. This is the only principle that God left us. Now, in everything we do in the work of the Lord, we must follow the principle to teach others also. Now, when this is true, we're going to give more attention to how we present things. For example, I have an idea sometimes that I like to just be sort of philosophical, and I'll go on and on about the difference, maybe subjects like the difference between what is moral, what is legal, what is biblical, trying to bring people to the idea of living a biblical life by biblical standards, by a fixed point of reference in every generation. I love talking about things like that, how the mores of a society change, how the laws actually change, how the Bible never changes. And I'll take off with some theological foundation, of course, then philosophy coming out of that theological foundation, and talk about these things. But if I don't give some concrete truths, I mean by that some logical statements, people may sit and listen and even enjoy what's being said. Maybe sometimes even be a little fascinated with it, but they can't repeat it. They just can't repeat it. In other words, you don't say to somebody, learn your alphabet. You say, no, now look, here is an A. It has a certain sound. It's made a certain way. In the uppercase letter, it looks like this. In the lowercase letter, it looks like this. Now let's all make our A's. Uppercase, lowercase. B's. When we take phonics, we take all the letters. We learn the 26 letters of the alphabet. Benjamin Franklin said he only needed 26 soldiers to change the world. Not a great army, just 26 soldiers to train the world. He's talking about the 26 letters of the alphabet. I'm just illustrating here. But you take letters of the alphabet, vowels and consonants, you put those letters together in groups. They make certain sounds. You learn what the sounds of those letter combinations are. And if you've never seen a word, it's fascinating to watch a child who studied phonics break that word down into sounds and be able to pronounce the word. Isn't that fascinating? And once they learn that, they've been taught that and they learn that, the idea is they can teach someone else. Now, the same thing must be done with the Word of God. We must not be afraid of repeating ourselves. We must not be afraid of being simple in our presentation. I get accused all the time of being simple. They say, I read your books, they're so simple. I had a preacher tell me one time, a very dear friend, he said, you know, you just read a passage of Scripture and explain that, and then you read another passage and explain that, read another passage. He said, it's so elementary, it's so simple. I said, great, I'm glad to know that. I thought, that's a compliment. He may have thought it was a criticism. I thought it was a compliment. Because if it's not that way, how can someone else learn it to teach it to somebody else? You see, we were interested in impressing people. We need to be interested in teaching people so they can teach others also. That's just the way it works. There's no doubt about it. That's the way it works. We must remain vigilant in our personal lives if we're going to be able to teach others also. Our ability or inability to help others is related entirely to the private secret preparation we make before the Lord. Notice the verse in 2 Timothy chapter 2, verse 15. Study to show thyself approved unto God. Our ministry is always to the Lord. First and foremost, get this, it's to the Lord. Is the Lord pleased with this? Is it approved unto God? Workman that needeth not to be ashamed, rightly dividing the word of truth. Notice the next statement here. What others need most is the influence of a holy life. We pass on to others what we are, not just what we say. The principle of teaching others is not an equation or a formula. It is one redeemed life touching another redeemed life for God. Christians committing to other Christians what's been committed to them. You notice this? Christian people committing to other Christian people what's been committed to them. Now, this does away with the whole idea of marketing the church, merging things, working with religious coalitions, trying to get God's work done the big way. No. Jesus didn't do that. He took 12 men, but he spent 3.5 years with them, and then a special 40 days with them. As a pattern, we must spend a lot of time with people, and then spend special time reinforcing those things. So important. It's so important. This one principle, able to teach others also. There's a price to pay in pouring our lives into others, yet there's great reward. A little outline I use often in 2 Timothy chapter 2 is there is a principle to follow. There's a price to pay. The price is twofold. We're to endure hardness as a good soldier, in verse 3. And then we're not to be entangled with the affairs of this life. Separated to God, you see. Separation is always separation to the Lord and from the world. Not separation from the world and to the Lord, but separation to the Lord and from the world. Very important that you get this. When we are gone, we can leave behind people who have been trained to teach others also. This principle. Then there's a price to pay and a person to please. The Bible says that we may please Him who hath chosen Him to be a soldier. That's the Lord Jesus, verse 4 of 2 Timothy chapter 2. Investing our lives in teaching others is the way that God has designed His work to be done. Let us follow God's way in doing God's work. Now, when we follow God's way in doing God's work, then all this other stuff coming down the pike that's such a temptation becomes less and less a temptation because we've found out how God wants His work done. Little girls learn to make biscuits by making biscuits with their mother and the mother showing them how. And it's a messy procedure in the beginning. But some young guy is going to be thankful someday that mother took the time to teach her daughter how to make biscuits. She learns to clean house by helping her mother clean house, and she doesn't get the entire assignment at once. She may just start dusting the furniture. Then she may sweep a room or run a vacuum cleaner. She may learn to mop and do it correctly. She may learn to cook, and it won't be on the stove. It may be off, away from the stove on a counter near the sink preparing food before she's ever allowed to get near the hot eyes on the stove or the oven. And there's a gradualness about the thing, but she's learning. It's a principle here. And there's a principle God has given us. It is able to teach others also. I want you to think about what you know about God's Word and about the Bible. Then I want you to think about this. I want you to think about what Bible you know. In other words, I can say this to people. The 1189 chapters in the Bible, Old and New Testament, 39 books in the Old, 27 in the New. There are 5 historical books in the beginning. Or actually, the Pentateuch is part of that. There's 12 historical books following, but there's 17 historical books. There are 5 books written in a different form. Job, Psalms, Proverbs, Ecclesiastes, and Song of Solomon, that don't deal with the great national issues of Israel, but with the hard issues of man. There are 5 major prophets and 12 minor prophets. There are 4 gospel records and the book of Acts forming an historical section in the New Testament. There are four gospel records because each of the gospel records presents a different side of the Lord Jesus, so we get the full picture. There are 9 Christian church epistles, 4 pastoral or personal epistles, and 9 Hebrew Christian church epistles, including with the revelation of Jesus Christ. I can tell you everything about the Bible, but it's not as powerful as one verse of the Bible. And I'm not talking about giving people facts. I'm talking about giving people the Word of God and principles from the Word of God and how to study God's Word for themselves, how to glean things from God's Word, how to find missionary principles in God's Word, how to teach people what the Bible says about the New Testament church so they can take the same Bible and teach other people. You understand? If you say that the church is to be an independent congregation, it's autonomous, it's indigenous, it's pastor-led, it started with Christ and His disciples, where? Show me Scripture. If you say it's the responsibility of the church to send missionaries, not mission agencies, show me that in the Bible. But once you show someone that in the Bible, and it's really in the Bible, they can show it to someone else. And when we think about what we're teaching and preaching, it needs to be presented in a body, in a way that people can get it and present it to other people and prove it by the Word of God. That's able to teach others also. It affects the way we teach a class. For instance, I said when we started teaching in Crown College Old Testament Survey, I said I want it done in a certain way so everybody can make a notebook about every book they are taught. So there's a notebook on Genesis, and there's certain things we'll know about Genesis, and Exodus, Leviticus, Numbers, and Deuteronomy. And we make the book, the notebook, so they can take the notebook when they finish the class and grade that notebook closely, because I want them to be able to take that notebook and stand up in front of people and teach the same thing you taught them. Other subjects can be done the same way. Everything ought to be done that way. Why? Because that's the principle God left us. Able to teach others also. Occasionally people accuse me of, you know, trying to just duplicate myself, but I'm not really doing that. But you can't help it if people pick up those things. When I preach, I usually have a little glass of water, and I drink the water as I'm preaching. It's, I don't know if it's a habit or a necessity, but once you get started doing something like that, you do it. And somebody was telling me the other day about a little boy in our church who got his suit on and wanted to stand up on the table and preach like the pastor. They brought him out, and the family sat down on the sofa, and they got him ready to preach and got his little Bible. He was going to be just like the pastor, had a little double-breasted suit on. Got everything ready, and they said, well, now start. He said, no, you have to bring me my water. You know, he wanted his glass of water. People are catching things from us. You know, we are duplicating what we are. And we need to make sure that we're giving people the right thing. Able to teach others also. Now think about your ministry. Who are the Pauls? Who are the Timothys? Who are the faithful men who will be able to teach others also and get the process going again? Think about your choir, your Sunday school, your pulpit ministry. Think about your bus ministry. Think of it in this way. The strength of this church is not in just one person with lots of knowledge imparting it to lots of people, but the strength of the ministry is in how many people can teach this to others. We have 32 sessions going on in this Christian Workers College. Frankly, I could teach every one of them. I could teach every one of them. I have someone teaching the church secretary. And I said to the fine young lady who's doing that, how'd it go? She's having 2 different sessions. She said, it went great. I said, how's the material? She said, it's wonderful. Remember, it's yours. She said, I got it from you. But it has her name on it, and she's giving it to people. And I'm just telling you, it is much better that she learned it, and she's teaching it, and somebody will learn it, and they'll say, Angela came in and taught us these things, and that's great. And down the line somewhere, somebody will take that material and give it to somebody else, and somebody will take that and give it to somebody else, and somebody's going to say, well, you know, Susie Smith told me these things about serving as a church secretary, and it's just great stuff. And they said, well, I tell you, that Susie needs a ribbon pinned on her for what she did. But somewhere up the line, somebody gave it to me, I gave it to someone else. You understand how this thing works? Able to teach others also. It is God's revolutionary principle for doing His work. And we need to put that principle, because it's biblical, at work in our ministries.
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2: We have a generation today that really doesn't expect God to do miracles. Poor God. He's not what He used to be. He doesn't have the power today that He used to have. No longer can He save multitudes, shake cities. No, my friend, God is still God, and we need to understand that. There's not one shred of Scripture that says we cannot have a mighty revival in this day and age in which we live. Most of us don't believe that. You talk about revival, all people do is give a sympathetic smile. And they're simply waiting for Jesus Christ to get here. I'm here as your pastor to tell you there has never been a greater day, a greater age to live and to preach the glorious gospel of Jesus Christ. And I'm going to tell you something else. God wants you, I said you, sir, you, madam, God wants you to be in the middle of it. God has a mighty plan for you, and we need to stop moaning and groaning and complaining about living in the last days.
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3: Thank you, brother. Open your Bibles to the book of Isaiah, chapter number 5. Isaiah, chapter number 5 in your Bible tonight, and I'm so glad you're here. This is a good Monday night crowd, and I just trust we'll keep working and praying, inviting, blackmailing, kidnapping, whatever you got to do, do it. But bring someone with you to the revival this week. A number of people asked me where I'm from. I'm from a little town of 400 people just outside of Bloomington, Illinois. It is called Towanda, Illinois. Now, you may not be aware of this, but Towanda is an old, old Indian name, and it means the home of handsome men. But I'm sure you're aware of that. But wherever you are, wherever you're from, I want to say thank you tonight for coming to the house of God. Don't forget Friday night. Be here. Bring someone. Friday night's message, When Demons Dance with Delight. The late 1800s, the greatest living evangelist was Dwight L. Moody. Dwight L. Moody one day stood at a certain spot. He said, as I stood there, I could sense, I could feel the power of hell as I never felt it in my entire life. Was that Moody's imagination? It was not. There's a Bible reason why in that one place the power of hell is so strong you can sense it, you can feel it. You say, preacher, where is that place? I'm so happy you ask. And you come on Friday night, I'll explain it to you right from the Word of God. Look in your Bible, Isaiah chapter number 5. I'll begin with verse number 13. God said, therefore, my people are gone into captivity because they have no knowledge, and their honorable men are famished, and their multitude dried up with thirst. Therefore, hell has enlarged herself and opened her mouth without measure, and their glory and their multitude and their pomp, and he that rejoiceth shall descend into it, and the mean man shall be brought down, and the mighty man shall be humbled, and the eyes of the lofty shall be humbled. But the Lord of hosts shall be exalted in judgment, and God that is holy shall be sanctified in righteousness. So I travel across America week after week. I see some tremendous changes. Area at one time was prime farm ground. Today is the sprawling suburbs of some great metropolitan area. A few years ago, I was in Rancho Temecula, California. The population was 25,000 people. 4 years later, the population had multiplied to 250,000 people. Places today in America are growing and reaching out and spreading and multiplying. But I believe with all my heart tonight, the greatest growth is not in the suburbs of some great city. The greatest growth is in the subterranean regions of a place called hell. Isaiah said, hell has enlarged herself and opened her mouth without measure. Tonight, I want to preach on the subject, the devil's dynamic development of damnation. First of all, the provision of God. Now, immediately, let me emphasize, hell is not growing and expanding because that is what God desires. Your Bible says, "As I live, saith the Lord God, I have no pleasure in the death of the wicked, but that the wicked turn from his evil way and live." Paul wrote to Timothy, God who would have all men, that means you, to be saved and to come to the knowledge of the truth. 2 Peter, the Lord is not slack concerning his promise, as some men count slackness, but is long-suffering to usward, not willing that any should perish, but that all should come to repentance. Understand that. It is not God's will one single person goes to hell. Now, what has God done to try and keep people out of hell? In Isaiah chapter 5, the first 6 or 7 verses, he uses the figure of a vineyard, a man growing grapes, to illustrate what he's done to try and keep people out of a place called hell. Look in your Bible, Isaiah chapter 5, verse 1. God said, I will sing to my well-beloved a song of my beloved, touching his vineyard. My well-beloved have the vineyard in a very fruitful hill. Stop there. 3 times, God refers to lost sinners as beloved. That great verse in the Bible, God so loved the world that he gave his only begotten son. Friend, I'm here to tell you tonight that God loves sinners. In the Bible, a young man came to Christ. Christ confronted him with the gospel. The young man turned and walked away. And your Bible says, Jesus, beholding him, loved him. I'm glad I can say tonight, whatever you've done, how low you may have gone, how long you've been there, I want to tell you, God in heaven loves you tonight. He loves you so much. His son died on the cross for you. Look in your Bible now at verse number 2. And the man has a vineyard. He's growing grapes. Look at verse number 2. Here's the key. He fenced it, carried out the stones thereof, planted it with the choicest vine, built a tower in the midst of it, and also made a wine press therein. He looked that it should bring forth grapes, and it brought forth wild grapes. And now what happens to Jerusalem, men of Judah, judge, I pray you, betwixt me and my vineyard. Look at verse 4. God said, what could have been done more to my vineyard than I have not done? In verse 4, God said, my friend, I've done everything even I can do to keep people from crashing in the gates of hell. Look in your Bible at verse number 2. First of all, the man put a fence around the vineyard. The fence speaks of protection. The fence was there to keep the thieves out, to keep the foxes out. I have a question tonight. You're unsaved, and tonight you're sitting here, another opportunity to come to Christ. Why didn't you die in the war? How come that car wreck was just averted? Why haven't you died of cancer or a heart attack? Dear friend, there's a reason. God has protected you and brought you right here tonight to give you one more opportunity to bow the knee and come and accept Jesus Christ. Number 2, look at that verse again. The Bible says, he gathered out the stones thereof. Now, in the Bible, stones speak of obstacles. Who's here tonight? I don't know everyone, but maybe you're here tonight, and one time you said, you know what, I'll never go to a Baptist church. I'm so happy you got lost tonight and come to a Baptist church, all right? Maybe one time you said, I'll never ever go hear an evangelist. I'm sorry, but an evangelist is preaching tonight. Now, what am I saying? Follow me here. Tonight, you're still not saved, but God has removed obstacles to get you here under the gospel. You might understand how to come and receive Jesus Christ. Thirdly, again, verse 2, the Bible says, he planted it with the choicest vine. Now, what does God plant in a man's soul that brings him to salvation? The Bible says, being born again, not of corruptible seed, but of incorruptible by the Word of God. This book right here, sir, points you to heaven. This book right here can change your life. How are people saved? They hear the Word of God. The Spirit of God brings conviction, and men bow their knee and come to Christ. Not because of a preacher, because of the power of the Word of God. We're not here tonight to discuss politics or inflation or this financial situation. We're here for one thing tonight, to tell you how you can know for certain when the hour comes, the hour of death, the hour of judgment, how you can be certain tonight that you're on the way to heaven. What else has God done? Again, verse number 2, a number of things God has done here. The Bible says He built a tower in the midst of it. Now, a tower is a place of observation. The man goes up in the tower, looks out over the vineyard. He can see what needs watering. He can see what needs fertilizing. He can see where the fence is broken down. He can see where there's an insect problem. He can see where the foxes come in and thieves come in. Watch it carefully. The tower is a place of observation. Now, tonight, Indianapolis, Indiana, there are hundreds of things going on, but I want to tell you something. The eyes of God are focused right here tonight. Why do you say that, preacher? Because the Bible says there is joy in the presence of the angels over one sinner that repenteth. I want to tell you something, friend. If you're unsaved and tonight you step out to come to Christ, the Bible says Jesus Christ will rejoice, God will rejoice, heaven rejoices, will rejoice, all heaven rejoices when someone comes to find Jesus Christ. And finally, again, verse number 2, He made a wine press therein. What does the wine press speak of? The heart of Christianity. The wine press speaks of Calvary, where Jesus died for your sin. Understand that. The Bible, what was the purpose of a wine press? They go out and pluck the grapes. They run them through the wine press. As they do, the grapes are crushed and the juice flows down. On the cross of Calvary, that's exactly what happened. Christ's blood flows down. The Bible says He was wounded for our transgressions. He was bruised for our iniquities. The chastisement of our peace was upon Him, and with His stripes we are healed. Again, Isaiah made this tremendous statement. He has poured out His soul unto death. Every blood in Christ's veins dripped in the dirt and the filth and the spittle on a hill called Calvary to give you, sir, the opportunity to come to Christ. He was our substitute. He took our place. But my friend, if you reject that, even God cannot get you into heaven if you reject the death and the substitutionary atonement of Jesus Christ. In World War II, in one battalion, there were three men who were outstanding Christians. Every battle they led the charge. Their language was pure. Their life was holy. And they were fighting in France, fighting the German army in France, order come to take a certain ridge. As they headed up the ridge, the Germans opened fire. One of those three Christians was shot in the head and died immediately. They fought on, drove the German army back, and they gathered around their fallen comrade. And one man said, "You know what? Marching up here, probably about a mile down the road, we came by a church. Next to the church was a cemetery. Let's see if we can get permission to bury our friend in the church cemetery." What's the commanding officer? He said, "I think we're safe for a while." He said, "You have my permission. Your friend had a wonderful testimony. Take him back there." They carried their friend's body back, and it's incidental. It just so happened it was a Roman Catholic church. They got back, and they went up and knocked on the door. The priest opened the door, and they said, "Sir, we're Americans. We're fighting up here. Our friend just died in battle. Our friend had received Christ as his Savior." They said, "Sir, then we have permission to bury our friend in the church cemetery." The priest said, "Gentlemen, was your friend a Catholic?" One man said, "No, sir, but our friend had received Christ. We heard his testimony. 16 years old, he accepted Christ." The priest said, "I'm sorry, gentlemen. Church law says if your friend was not a Catholic, he cannot be buried in a sacred soil." The man said, "Sir, I don't want to argue. I want to make sure you understand there was a day in our friend's life when he received Christ. Because of that, right now," he said, "our friend's soul is already in heaven. All he wants is a place to put his body until judgment day." The priest said, "Gentlemen, I'm sorry, that's church law." Very politely, he closed the door. One man said, "You know what? If we can't bury our friend in a cemetery, let's bury him just outside the fence." What they did, got their folding shovels, dug a grave, had a service, put a cross up, went back up to fight. About a month and a half later, they were replaced by new troops, some marching back. "Hey, I got an idea," one guy said. "Let's cut across country, maybe for the last time, see our friend's grave." They cut across country, came to the church in a cemetery. They walked around the outside of the fence. They couldn't find the cross. They couldn't find a place where the grass had been dug up and disturbed. Two or three times they walked around there, and they couldn't find it. One man said, "Let's go see the priest." They went back and knocked on the door. The priest opened the door. They said, "Sir, we hate to bother you. We did not bury our friend in the cemetery. We buried him just outside the fence. We've looked. We cannot find the cross. We cannot find the grave. Sir, could you please help us?" The priest said, "Gentlemen, I can help you." After he left that day, he said, "A verse you quoted two or three times rang in my mind about receiving Christ." He said, "That verse bothered me. It disturbed me. So I got my Bible down, got my concordance down, and I found this wonderful verse. But as many as received Him," that's Christ, "to them gave He power to become the sons of God." He said, "Gentlemen, when I read that verse, I realized something. You were right. Your friend had received Christ. He was already in heaven." He said, "Gentlemen, I thought on that. I'd received baptism. I'd received ordination. I'd received church membership." He said, "Sitting in my office right here, I realized I had never personally received Christ." He said, "Gentlemen, that day I got on my knees, and I also received Christ as my Savior. So when I got up, I realized you guys were right. Your friend was already in heaven." He said, "Gentlemen, the next morning I got up early. What I did, I went out to the cemetery. I tore down one side of the fence. I extended it further. Then I enclosed it again." He said, "Gentlemen, your friend is buried exactly where you buried him. But now he is inside the fence and inside the gate." Friend, hear me. If you ever get inside heaven's gates, it's because you've received Christ. Baptism won't get you there. Church membership won't get you there. No denomination can get you there. But thank God, Christ can get you there because He's the living Christ. Number one, the provision of God. Number two, the powerlessness of the church. Look in your Bible. Isaiah chapter 5. Look at verse 13. God said, "Therefore," what's the wording? "My people." That's personal. In the first verse, we read about beloved, but they weren't His people. God loves sinners, but they're not His people until they come and accept Christ as their Savior. Look in your Bible. Verse number 5. God said, "Therefore," writing to the church now, "My people are gone into captivity because they have no knowledge, and their honorable men are famished, and their multitude dried up with thirst." Now, think carefully there. Think carefully. God, look at verse 14. God said, "Therefore, because of my people, hell has enlarged herself." Put it together. God said one reason hell grows is not because of the liquor dealer or the dealer in pornography or a drug dealer. God said one reason hell grows, how sad, is because of my people. Do you understand that, believer? How you live can cause someone to miss heaven eternally and wind up in a place called hell. There's more to Christianity than singing songs and coming to church. We have a responsibility to live as Christians ought to live. Now, what do Christians do that makes them an asset to hell and a liability to the cause of Christ? Look in your Bible, verse 13. Number one, "Therefore my people are gone into captivity." When God's people are incarcerated, what does that mean? They're a prisoner of sin. Dear friend, when on the job things go wrong, the unsaved guys use bad language, you use bad language. The unsaved guys get a bad attitude, you get a bad attitude. My friend, the lost world says, "Those guys, that guy doesn't have anything I don't have. He acts just like me. He talks just like me." And my friend, because of your inconsistency and lack of being Christ-like, that individual could go to hell. God said, "My people should be different. They should be a holy people, a godly people." Paul said, "That Christ may be manifest in my life." What a tremendous statement. You ever think of this? Today we have the idea, well, to influence sinners to come to Christ, maybe we need to cut some corners, you know. Maybe now and then tell an off-color joke. Maybe now and then lose our temper. Will you hear me, please? Jesus was a friend of sinners. He never told a dirty joke. He never laughed at smut. He never cut a corner. And yet every time in the Bible you find God some, He's surrounded by sinners. Why? The way to reach sinners is not to live like them, act like them, and talk like them. It's to live and act and talk like Jesus Christ. That makes an impact on an unsaved person. First of all, he said there in verse number 13, my people are gone into captivity. They're incarcerated. Number two, he says, they have no knowledge. Number two, folks go to hell because God said, my people are ignorant. Ignorant of what? Ignorant of telling others how to get saved. You see, my friend, why don't we witness as Christians? Hear this. Paul said, awake to righteousness and sin not. Paul said, stop sinning. Why? Because some have not the knowledge of God. I speak it to your shame. Paul said, shame on you, believer. You work beside a man for 20 years. He still doesn't know how to go to heaven. You've never told him. You live next door to a wonderful family for 15 years. They have no idea how to go to heaven. Why? You've never told them. Now, why haven't you told them? Hear it, hear it. Here's why. Because when sin comes in your life, the first thing, believer, you stop doing is witnessing. The Bible says the righteous, a Christian whose heart is right, is what? As bold as a lion. Now, I'm sure most of you have been to zoos. Some of you probably should be in zoos, but that's beside the point. I won't go there, okay? But anyway, when I go to the zoo, I go down where they have the lions, the tigers, and the big cats. Sometimes I've been there at feeding time. Here comes a trainer, got a 48-ounce T-bone, takes that big steak, he slings it between the bars, and the lion, he goes, rawr! One bite and it's gone. Like watching the pastor eat breakfast today, about the same thing, all right? Now wait. By nature, a lion is bold. A lion's aggressive. A lion is the king of the beast, hear me. You know where you find a sissy lion? One place. In a fairy tale. You know where you find a sissy Christian afraid to witness? One place. In a backslidden condition. That verse says, the righteous are as bold as a lion, but the wicked, a Christian with sin in his life, he flees when no man pursueth or there's no reason to flee. Let me give you a Bible example. David, a Christian, fell into sin, got away from God. Thank God he didn't stay there. He come back to God. And in Psalm 51, David said then, when David, then when I'm right with God, here's what he said. He said, then will I teach transgressors thy ways, and sinners shall be converted unto thee. Now follow me here. When David backslid, he was still physically as big, as tough, as macho as he ever was. He was still General David. He was still Giant Killer David. But when David sinned spiritually, he was still big and macho. But spiritually, he became a coward. Why? When sin comes in a Christian's life, it robs him of that power to witness. A year ago last month, I was in Montana. Horrible, horrible story came out of that. There were two young boys, Doug and the other boy's name, I remember was Gene. They were buddies. They were in their late teens. And what happened is they got in trouble, and their parents forbid them from seeing each other. So each of the boys lied to their parents and said, we're going to go spend the night on a third party, and they didn't. They got together, had their camping gear, put it in the back of a truck last January, head up in the mountains. Somehow the truck got off the road, stuck, and they couldn't get it out. What they decided to do is separate. And so Doug said, I'll go this way. And he said, told another guy, Gene said, you go that way. And Doug had a cell phone. But you get to Montana, there are vast places a cell phone doesn't work. He kept trying to call and trying to call and trying to call. And late the afternoon, he called his dad. I said, Dad, I'm up here in the mountains and I'm stuck. Will you come up and get me? The dad said, sure. The dad come up. Got the truck on the road, followed this son back in town. Are you ready? 4 days later, the son went to his dad and said, Dad, Gene was with me up there in the mountains. He said, what? He said, yeah. He said, they formed a party. They went up. They searched. And pretty soon, they found Gene. He had walked in a 7-mile circle time and time and time and time again. And eventually, he died due to the coldness and hypothermia. He died alone. Why? He was forsaken by a friend. Oh, I hate to say this. I know Christians just like Doug. You've got a fishing buddy, a hunting pal, a lady you go shopping with, a neighbor right next door, and you've never told them the gospel. You've abandoned them to the world, the flesh, the devil, and hell because you've never shared Jesus Christ. Oh, my friend, if you're saved, you say, preacher, I'm in neutral. Hear your Bible. There is no neutrality. Jesus said, he that gathereth not with me scattereth abroad. Understand that, believer. Don't play games with God. If you're not bringing folks to Christ, Jesus said, you're repelling people from me. You know the story. Jesus said, I'm going to Jerusalem, hang on a cross, and die. And Simon Peter gets right in Christ's face. And Peter says, not so, Lord. Now hear it. Christ turns to Peter. Here's what he said. Get behind me, Satan. What did he say? He said, Peter, you're an asset to hell and a liability to my reaching a lost world. Everybody here tonight, according to the Bible, is a real estate agent. A real estate agent for heaven, I hope. Jesus said, I go and prepare a place for you. But if you're not pointing people to heaven, you're a real estate agent for hell. The Bible says in Revelation 21, they shall have their part in the lake of fire. I don't care who you are. I don't care what you do. The Bible says nobody, sir. Not just preachers. Nobody lives to himself. Nobody dies to himself. That fellow student, that relative, that neighbor, how you live affects him for all eternity. Number three, I'm through. In closing, we find the progression of damnation. Look in your Bible. Look at verse number 14. Therefore, hell has enlarged herself and opened her mouth without measure, and their glory and their multitude and their pomp, and he that rejoiceth shall descend into it, and the mean man shall be brought down, and the mighty man shall be humbled. The eyes of the lofty shall be humbled, but the Lord of hosts shall be exalted in judgment, and God that is holy shall be sanctified in righteousness. If you're unsaved tonight, sir, ma'am, you have two choices. Choice number one, the choice I hope and pray you make. Tonight we'll have an invitation hymn. At that hymn, I'll invite you to come and receive Christ. I'll invite you to do what probably 90% of us have already done. And oh, I trust tonight that knee will carry you down the aisle. You'll meet a wonderful man of God here at the altar and say, I want to make sure I'm going to heaven. You'll use your tongue. Somebody will come, take a Bible, go in a room, open the Bible, show you how to accept Christ. In that room, you'll pray from the heart. Confess to God you're a sinner, realizing Christ died for you and asking Christ to be your Savior. However, I must be honest. There's option two. Tonight you can lock that knee in between the pew. Tonight you can even make fun and ridicule. Tonight you can say, I'm not walking down an aisle. But hear me, on Judgment Day, the Bible says every knee will bow, every tongue will confess that Jesus Christ is Lord. You better understand that, sir. Sooner or later, you're going to acknowledge that Jesus Christ is Lord. You do it tonight, you can be saved. You wait till Judgment Day, the door of God's mercy is closed. It's a confession of damnation. But sooner or later, that knee will bow to Jesus Christ. Imagine I become sick and I go see the doctor. The doctor runs some tests and says, I'd come back in a week. A week later, I go back and sitting in the doctor's office, and he walks in, got this kind of worried look, and he says, I got some bad news. I said, what? He said, somehow, in your journeys, you've contacted an extremely rare disease. He said, in the history of mankind, you're only the third person to ever contact this disease. He said, the problem is there's no cure. I said, Doc, you mean there's no cure? Well, now, what do you say? There's one cure. But the ingredients in that cure are so rare and so valuable, it takes millions of dollars just to get the cure. He said, do you have that kind of money? I said, of course not. He said, I'll put you in the hospital. I'll make you comfortable. I go in the hospital. I'm sitting in bed reading 4 days later. The door opens and walks the doctor. His hair is tousled. I can see he hasn't shaven. His clothes are wrinkled. The doctor comes in. I said, Doc, where you been? He said, Joe, that day after you left my office, I mortgaged my house. For the last 4 days, I've been driving and flying 24 hours a day all over America. I've been to philanthropic organizations, medical assistance groups, wealthy individuals. He said, Joe, the last 4 days, I've been traveling nonstop all over America, begging and pleading. He said, guess what? I got enough money, and I got the cure. I said, Doc, what? What's that all over your coat? He said, Joe, I know I'd have to go 24 hours a day, and I took my only son with me to keep me awake. He said, I was in a hurry to get here. He said, about 3 blocks down the street, I tried to make a few on a yellow light. A semi-truck was coming. It didn't stop. It slammed in the car. And it killed my only son. He said, Joe, that's the blood of my boy. But here's the medicine. Go ahead, take it. It will heal you. And imagine with all the hellish hatred I could muster, I take that vial of medicine, I smash it on the floor, and I turn to the doctor. I say, Doctor, if I die, it's your fault. Said, preacher, you'd be a fool. You got it. Jesus Christ has done everything he can to keep you out of hell. But if you're determined to go there, that's your decision. It's a decision you'll regret, not for a week or a month or a year, but for billions of years in the lake of fire. But thank God tonight you don't have to go to hell. That's what Calvary's for. That's what the blood was shed for. And if you're not certain tonight, I'm begging you, come not to a preacher, come to Christ tonight. And let Him save you and forgive you and change your life. Will you bow your head for prayer? Our heads are bowed tonight. Two questions. Number one, I ask it every time I preach. If you, not the person beside you or in front of you, if you were to die tonight, do you know you'd go to heaven? Well, you say, I'm not going to stop right there. I want to give you a Bible verse. Boast not thyself of tomorrow. God said that. Son, God said, don't boast. You're going to live till 12:01 tonight. You say, preacher, I'm not sure, but you thought about it, haven't you? The funeral home, you saw a body in a coffin, a little thought clicked in your mind, someday my body will be there. Where's my soul going to be? I can tell you on the authority of God's Word, you can know you can go to heaven by receiving Christ. With our heads bowed and our eyes closed tonight.
4: Your Bibles today, please, Romans chapter 12. I want to thank all of you that are visiting with us today. We're delighted you're here through the house, and I see you different places. And I hope if you have time that you'll stop by the back door. Mr. Treatment, I'll be there. We'd like to meet you and shake your hand. Some of you I've already met. But we appreciate you being in the Lord's house. This must make heaven happy. When God sees a place like this filled with people, with Bibles open, a heart receptive, God bless all of you for coming. Sunday night is always a great service here. I'm not sure the exact number, but we may have as many outside of this building right now as inside. They're teaching classes. They're preaching other auditoriums on the other properties, this property, and they're running buses. Tonight, they all come in. We'll have a full choir, full orchestra. Place will be packed and a great service. I hope you're back tonight. I just believe that every time the church doors open, we ought to go to church and be around the things of God. I know you won't be disappointed. Why don't you just sample it for 1 month? Say, I'm going to start coming on Sunday night. I'm just going to come for 1 month, just come these next 4 weeks, and you're going to find out it's such a blessed time to be in the house of God. I do want to also say that on Thanksgiving Eve, on that Wednesday night, we always have a big Thanksgiving service. A lot of special music and a great time. Many will leave to go see other friends and relatives, and they come pouring in this place from all over. Not only the country, used to be the state, then it used to be the country, now it's the world coming to visit friends and relatives. We look forward to a grand service on that particular night, the Wednesday before Thanksgiving. And I hope that you'll be much in prayer for that. God bless you. Thank you for being here today. My job as a pastor largely is to get God's people ready to meet God. So this Sunday morning, like any other Sunday morning, Sunday night, Wednesday night, anytime I preach, my goal always is trying to help God's people so that when we see him face to face, we might hear, well done. You finished your race. You did the right thing. God wants me to help you and help me get ready to meet him. One day, I'd like to be able to present to Jesus, who presents to the Father, Ephesians chapter 5, a glorious church not having spot or wrinkle. I don't want to pastor a worldly church, and you don't want to be a worldly people. I don't want to be a godless pastor, and you don't want to be a godless people. I want to try to be so much like the Master. I want to be like Jesus is my song. My wife knows we've been married long enough. She can tell you that sometimes through these almost 41 years of marriage, I failed. I'm not a perfect man. I wish I could tell you that when I had children in the home and I was a father, I wish I could tell you I was a perfect father. I can tell you I worked at it every day. But I wasn't a perfect father. I wish I could do a redo. Amen? I wish I could do a redo on this marriage thing for 40, not a different mate. She might think that, but you're stuck till death do us part. I said to my wife, I said, honey, if I go first, don't get married. Now, I know it's not wrong if you, but I said, don't get remarried. She goes, oh, why would I want to do that again? I'm not sure. It's okay. It's all right. Now, friend, I wish I could redo this thing of being a patient, kind, godly, perfect husband. I wish I could redo this parent. I tell you what, I've been here with you folks all these years. I wish I could redo. First thing we talk about is the salary. We would get more money, right? Oh, you've been so good to us. I disappoint myself so much. And I've not disqualified myself from being your pastor. But I just disappoint myself. I get toward preaching, and I preach every day, it seems like somewhere, but I get toward preaching, and I'll say, Lord, I wish I'd have read my Bible more today and prayed more today and gone more, soul winning more and sing more Christians. I wish I'd have been better today at all this. But you know, you Sunday school teachers and you men that preach, you know what I'm talking about. I don't have to convince you adults. You know what I'm talking about. My job is to get us ready. My job is to make sure that all of us have a useful life. Wouldn't it be sad to look back through the years and come to the end of the journey and say, I wasted my whole entire life. Just a waste. No value. Left nothing of righteousness to the next generation. I'm not suggesting you have to become the president of the United States of America. I'm not suggesting you have to be the next pastor of this church. But wouldn't it be great to be able to look back and say, my life made a difference. My life was useful. My life made an impact on somebody or several somebodies. In your Bibles today, God gives us two verses we quote so very often. Powerful verses that can help us to have a useful life. A life of value. A life that really counts. Ladies, I wonder if you could read for us verse 1. And men, I wonder if you could read verse 2. Romans chapter 12. We begin with the ladies. Let's stay together as we read, pausing at the commas and periods and semicolons. Ladies, verse number 1, chapter 12 of the book of Romans. Ready? Begin. I beseech you, men, and be not conformed to this world, but be ye transformed by the renewing of your mind. You see, there are two groups of Christians here today. If you're a Christian, if you're not a Christian, you ought to get saved today. Trust Christ. But there are two groups of Christians here today. One that have fulfilled verses 1 and 2, and one that have rejected them. Doesn't mean you're not saved. One who have embraced verse 1 and 2, one who has said, I'm not going to accept that. The Bible says, I beseech you, I beg you. Here is God begging man. The Creator

by the mercies of God that ye, what's the next word, church? Present. The word present is a word that means a once and for all transaction. God says there has to be a moment, there must be a moment in your life, in my life, that we say, Lord, here am I, send me. Where we say, I'm taking my hands off my life. I'm not going to run to the beat of my own drum. I'm not going to have my own agenda. God, I'm presenting my life, a transaction, once and for all, back to you. And here's what he tells us to give. Give first, if we're going to have a useful life, our body. I beseech you, see it there? I beseech you, therefore, brethren, he's writing to Christians, by the mercies of God, that ye present your church, what's it say? Your body. God wants your body. You are either, and I am either, using this body for myself or I'm using it for God today. Are you in a point where you say, I have already given my body back to God? He can have it. God, you have it all. Take my life and let it be consecrated, Lord, to thee. And the song on page 39 talks about, take my mouth. Let me speak words that are pleasing to thee. Take my hands, take my feet, take my life. I surrender it all to thee. In our Christian school at the other property, page 209 in your songbook is our school theme song. My life, Lord, is yours to control. I give you my life and my soul. I'll seek your will, never mine, rich treasure to find. Give wisdom to choices I make along every path that I take. So when I complete my race, well done, you will say. Somehow we get this idea, this body is mine. I can mark it. I can bore holes in it. I can destroy it. I can take substance into my body that's going to create corrosion and sickness in my body. The Bible says that you're not your own. You've been bought with a price. God created us. God checked this body out to me. And when God gave me this body, it's not in my right to destroy this body. It's not to be a dead sacrifice. The Old Testament, they were dead sacrifices. That you present your bodies a, what's it say there? Living sacrifice. A preacher said to me about a year or so ago, he said, Brother Traber, we have so many prayer requests on our Wednesday night prayer list for people that are ill. And I'm not suggesting that if you're on a prayer list that you're ill, that you're a bad person. But he said, I think probably 80 or 90% of the people are on there, if they just ate right, would get well. If they just stopped, and this is not a health seminar today. But I do know that we destroy these bodies. And God says, I want your body. I want to take that body. I want to use that body for my glory. I want you to be a living sacrifice. God wants our body. If I'm to be a useful Christian, one, God wants my body. Secondly, God wants my mind. Verse 2, and be not conformed, squeezed into the mold of this world. Stop right there. The great Moody Bible College in Moody, in Chicago, just in September now, has announced, after 100 and almost 30 years, D.L. Moody started the school. They said, from here on out, we always have had a ban. Our faculty can now drink alcohol. Our faculty can now gamble. Our faculty to go to some places we used to call worldly, questionable. And then they said, the times have changed. But the Bible hasn't changed. Then they say, students, you can't do this, but faculty can. You cannot do it on campus. You can do it off campus. We are living in an evolving, changing society. Our mindset is, let's do what we want to do. God, we don't want to conform

0: to your image. We want to conform you to conform to our image. You're not the master. We're the master. God says, and be not conformed, squeezed into the mold of this world, but be transformed by the renewing of your mind. It starts right here. Your mind is 1/3 part of your brain. Your brain is 2 pounds. Looks like a walnut. And one section of your brain is your heart. That's the mind section. That's the emotional center. That's the real you that no one else on planet Earth knows. God says, I want your mind. The mind is so important because the Bible says that will keep him in perfect peace whose mind is stayed on thee. Apostle Paul said, finally, brethren, whatso things are true, honest, lovely, good reports, virtuous, if there be any praise, think on these things. Get your mind thinking right. In Noah's day, right before the earth was destroyed with the flood, every imagination of the mind, the heart, was corrupt. People were evil continually. There was violence, the Bible says, on planet Earth. And when God saw man that he created, he saw corruption, he saw violence, he saw a nasty mind. Everything was suggestive, and God says, I can't take it. And God destroyed this planet with a flood. Why? Because man's mind was corrupt. If we're going to serve God, he wants our body. He wants our mind. It's an amazing thing. I don't know how you pray, but I have a prayer journal. I don't write my prayers up, but I have prayer requests. And I've talked to you in the past about it. And on the first page, I just look at, I know my purpose while I'm here is a tenfold purpose. I won't have to go through that. And then I look at the next page and these songs like page 39, Take My Life and Let It Be. Or the song, I am thine, O Lord, consecrate me now to thy service, Lord. And then I have my life, Lord, is yours to control. You turn to the next page, it says this, today, Lord, and I always laugh, I give you my mind. And I said, Lord, you're laughing right now. It's not very much up there, is there? But whatever is up there is what I'm giving to you. I want my mind to think on things that are true and lovely. And the average person is thinking, how do I get even? The average person is spending their life, the average Christian, it was full of bitterness. I'm going to win this one. Yet when you win, then what? You've probably lost. You've lost everything and generally everyone to win this one. And you've not won anything. Nationwide, I travel. I was in Austin preaching this week. I'm all over the place. I'm just shocked how many Christian families don't get along. It's everywhere, all over the whole nation. It's the whole world. I can't believe you cannot get along with your dad, with your mother, with your brother, with your sister, with your cousin, with your uncle, with your aunt, with your in-laws, whoever it might be. Why can't we get along? Because our mind is corrupt. Think about it. I'm going to win this one. I'm not going to spend one moment of this life of mine trying to win some battle that's not for the glory of God. I want to have a useful life. I can tell you more than what I can tell you. Many Christian families, they're suing one another. My folks they're not wealthy. We have them living in a wonderful assisted care living. And it's taken up their funds to do it, and that's okay. I don't know. I'm trying to be very careful. Let's say there's $10,000 left at the end of the whole thing for all of us kids, three of us. I wouldn't fight my sisters for one penny, and they would not fight me. We just moved my folks from their house to apartment here, and then from the apartment here to a smaller apartment by my sister, and then from that apartment to now, they have 2 rooms. They don't have a kitchen. They have 2 rooms and the assisted care facility. That means through all these moves, everything's had to go. my wife, bless her heart, and my sisters and their husbands, we all gathered together about 4 months ago to move my parents to these two little rooms. And my mother and dad said, take whatever you want. I don't want anything. I said to my sisters, yeah, we don't want anything. My wife said, I don't want anything. We don't want anything. You take it. You know, it's an amazing thing. None of us wanted anything. I took a little truck that I bought for my dad a year ago, filled it up with candy on Father's Day with some other gifts. I took that truck as a remembrance. I already have my grandfather's saw and his square. I don't want all those. I don't need things. We don't want our kids to have to go rummaging through our stuff when we're gone and have to figure out, what do we do with all this stuff? I have watched relatives fight over possessions of a mother and dad. What's wrong with us? And somehow your family feud always goes back to money. That's why you're unhappy at work. Because you think you deserve more money. You think you deserve more perks. It's getting quiet in here now. God says, I want your mind. God says, I want your mind. Be not conformed to this world. Be transformed by the renewing of your mind. We renew our mind day by day, thinking on things of righteousness. I wish I could take you, if you'll just mark it down. Perhaps you could go look at it. Go this afternoon if you have time. Ephesians chapter 4. Read the whole chapter. God wants that mind, and that mind to be used for God. How sad it is that we will not give our mind to God. We will not give our body to God. So often as preachers, we use verse 2 as a verse of personal holiness, and we should. And be not conformed, squeezed into the mold of this world, but be transformed, be different by the renewing of your mind, that you may prove what is that good and acceptable and perfect will of God. See, there you go. You legalists, you preachers, always talking about what we can't do. We can't do this, can't go there, can't dress this, can't see just way, this way, can't go here, can't go. Bunch of can'ts. You missed it. I'm gonna teach us something theologically right now. It's very profound. Are you ready for this? If you haven't gone to Bible college, you probably don't know this, but we're gonna learn it. In study of the scriptures, verse 1 always comes before verse 2. You just learn something. It's just a phenomena in the Bible as you study the Bible. Verse 1 always comes before. See, now you're almost up to a master's degree. Let me give you a doctorate. Verse 2 always follows verse. No, verse 1. Verse 2 doesn't follow verse 3. There's a moron, but I love you anyway. Verse 2 follows verse. You've not only lost your doctorate, you lost your master's and your undergraduate as well. Verse 1 follows verse. It follows. You got me confused. I'm back to a high school diploma. Verse 2 follows verse 1. You know why what we call rules are so hard? Holiness and separation, why so they're difficult for us? Because we're starting in verse 2 when God wants you to start in verse 1. You cannot have what we call rules and regulations in verse 2 to have verse 1 relationship. Relationship is verse 1. God speaking to man, I beseech you. God saying to man, I beg you. I love you. I beg you by the mercies of God. Present your body a living sacrifice. If you give your body to God, the rules, as we talk about, won't be grievous. They won't be grievous. They won't be difficult. And most Christians start in verse 2 when God wants you to begin in verse 1. You see, most could not go into the ministry or to the mission field because they could not give up Nordstrom's. They could not give up the mall. They could not give up the tanning salon or the money or the fantasy sports. They could not give up the toys, the vehicles, the clothes, the investments. By the way, I'm not saying you have to, you can't have those things. I'll go to the mall during this Christmas season. I'm not saying you cannot go to the mall. I'm not suggesting you cannot go to a nice department store. Someone gave me a wonderful gift card. I think it was very expensive. I think it was $100 a couple years ago to Nordstrom. I went to that store two or three times trying to find something. Can't find anything. I said, well, I'll go after Christmas. Maybe there'll be a sale. There's no sale. I can't believe what I did. It made me feel, I said, you have any perfume like would be 25 bucks? He said, no, but, I've got some for 95 bucks. I said, it's only that big. I said, I've been waiting on this card for almost 2 years. It's about that. It's a $95. I shouldn't be telling this because my wife thought I bought it for her. I'm certain. I did buy it for you. What could we have bought there? Nothing. I'm suggesting today, look, it's not wrong to have things. But could there come a point in your life when you present your body and you present your mind and say, the things of this earth, they are strangely dim in the light of His glory and grace. Don't hold these things too tightly. We're going to leave all this behind. You will never see a U-Haul truck following a hearse. We think somehow we pack it all in there, taking it with me. You're leaving it behind. I'm not suggesting you cannot have a nice car, a home, or a vacation, or whatever. But friend, if we're not careful, that's our priority. How much more things we can get? If you don't believe it, get a two-car garage. How many cars and vehicles can you get in that two-car garage? Normally, if you're fortunate, one, because the things that we have stuffed in there. I went by a home here nearby a week or two ago, and I counted all the toys. I know there's rules that you can't have RVs and boats and all these things in the front yard, but they do. I counted 9 toys. On this side of the house, on this side of the house, in the front of the house, in the garage. Couldn't get in the garage. You had more toys there. I'm not saying you can't have a toy. That's going to waste a lot of your life. Oh, I'm not suggesting. In fact, if you can afford an RV and go and enjoy that. My mother and dad did for a little season, somewhere around 65 to 75. They finally got one of those secondhand. They enjoyed it. I'm not suggesting you can't have that. I would like to preach a message on it sometime because we've rented them in the past. And I have some horrifying stories. The time that I'm driving down the road and my kids say, Dad, you know that awning? You know how you get to the lot and you pull the awning out? That's following the trailer. And you know, when you're the man in charge of putting all that stuff up, you can't say, your mother did not put that thing down tightly. You can't say that. Mother, it wasn't her fault. You can't say things like, wow, that wind must have just pulled that thing right off there. Oh, I've got stories. I won't go into them for the sacredness of this pulpit, but especially the Graywater and the other station. Well, I got some good stories about that, let me tell you. I'm not suggesting you can't have an RV, but a lot of these toys can wind up frustrating us. God says, I want your mind. What's our mind on? My next toy, my next this, my next that. God says, I want your body, I want your mind. And then he says, I want your life. We're out of time. I want your life for service. He picks that up in verse number 3 there. For I say that though the grace of God given me to every man that is among you, not to think of himself more highly than he ought to think, but to think soberly, seriously, according to God hath dealt to every man the measure of faith. Why does God give to every man the measure of faith? And he says in verse number 5, to every man. What is he doing here? He gives us gifts on prophecy, our faith, our verse 7, ministry, service, our teaching, our exhortation, encouraging, our those that have the gift of giving. Let him do it with simplicity. Are he that ruleth, those that have leadership qualities, with diligence, lest he that showeth mercy and with mercy and cheerfulness. God says, I'm not interested in these toys. I'm interested in your life, your body, your mind, and then your life, so that you can use these gifts to serve man by consequently serving me. We had missions, enjoyed missions conference here a week or so ago, and then outside of Austin this week, I was in a missions conference preaching. I tell you what, I see those missionary videos and their lives and what they do. Ms. Treib and I came here, our first message is in February, it'd be 38 years ago. There's a man who a year after that left the Midwest and he went to the Philippines. So we're about 1 year apart in the ministry. Brother Rick Martin, they're 15, 16 hours ahead of right now, so it's already Monday there. But I've been in Brother Martin's place in Iloilo, and some of you are from that area on that island, and you will admit with me, it's a very poor island. I don't say this out of humor. If you see a dog or an animal, you'll always see their ribs sticking out. There's not one person in Iloilo, probably perhaps a million people, there's not one that's overweight. Most of them are just very hungry all the time. And now hundreds and hundreds of churches have been raised up. We built one auditorium over there, seats over 5,000 people, and they'll fill it today and overflow and beyond. Brother Rick Martin went to the Philippines. He's a much better preacher than I, better at everything than I am. And Brother Martin and his wife have lived right on the property. Here's his house, and here's where anywhere from 5,000 to 10,000 people every Sunday will walk right by his house, running water 3 days a week. In 37 years, he's never owned a car, a vehicle. He'll walk out to about right where Brother Jimmy Brown is there. He'll walk out of his house and go over here and catch a jeepney or catch a bus. They don't have anything in life. His church, with his graduates, the best, the very best orchestra in as far as numbers and volume, we thank God for ours. I'm telling you, five times larger than ours. They'll play before all the services. Great. The CDs are unbelievable. Poor people, many times playing secondhand instruments sent from the States over there. It's just breathtaking. He doesn't have anything. I said, Brother Martin, I said, Becky, to his wife, our church wants to build you a nice house. Their kitchen is as wide as from here to here. Just a shot. Can't sit there. They have an air conditioner in their bedroom. That's it. It's hot and humid. They have nothing in life. He's had malaria several times. He's been sick, but he preaches and serves God every day of his life. They don't have much in this world. But now, as he's nearing 40 years over there, his entire life has been dedicated. His body, that's been broken down many times. His mind and his life has been all for God. He's never owned a toy. Nothing wrong with these wave things, I don't know what you call them. Nothing wrong with it. Nothing wrong with the motorcycle. Nothing wrong with the four-wheeler. Nothing wrong. He's never owned that. But he's poured his life in the work of God. Their school, when you add up the graduates out of his college, They're nearing 1,000 churches they have established in the Philippines. He's frail looking, and they may be watching. I'm not trying to be rude. I don't think Brother Martin weighs 135 or 40 pounds. He's worn out when he stands in this pulpit, and he's preached here before. He'll preach about 20 minutes, and he'll talk just like this. And you hear the brokenness in his voice. You say, would you give your lives to God? Would you just sell out to God? He'll preach for a few moments and sit down. And I've watched so many people come forward after his preaching to make decisions. God wants your body. God wants you. God wants your mind. God wants your life. Sarah's in our college. And Sarah's family is in Africa as missionaries. And her dad was a brilliant engineer. And at age 55, he retired. And he's taken his retirement. He's gone to Africa now these years. And he's living off his retirement. He was just at our missions conference. He was set up for an easy life. But he's watching Africans come to Christ by the hundreds. And they've started schools and they started college and they've begun churches. And he said, Lord, here's my body, here's my life, here's my mind. Use me. God wants all of you, friend. He wants all of you. All 100 pounds, 200 pounds, whatever. God wants you. Just like William Borden, heir to all the Borden Enterprises, multimillionaire. But in 1923, I believe it was, he died at age 25 in Egypt. As he took the gospel to the Muslims, he gave all of his fortune away. A graduate of Yale, graduate of Princeton, never, ever owned a vehicle. Gave his millions away that he inherited to go get the gospel. And while there in training, learning the language to reach the Muslims for Christ, he died. People said, what a waste. Wasn't a waste because his life caused hundreds and hundreds at his funeral to say, here am I, send me. The entire funeral service, every song, every verse of every song was recorded in its entirety in every major newspaper, not just in America, but on every country of the globe. Why would a boy born with a silver spoon in his mouth who had everything, who was one of the brilliant minds, give it all up to die at age 25 in Egypt? But isn't it amazing now, 80-some years later, we're still talking about William Borden. My life, Lord, is yours. I'm talking about a useful life. Please don't misunderstand. God gives you an RV. Bring it by and show it to me. I'll be so happy for you. I really will. And you know that. I'm sincere. Maybe that's your season in your life. It was for my parents for a few years there. They had that season. Nothing wrong with you having something. But don't make everything coming this way without first giving your body, your mind, your life to God. Our Father, I love these people so much. I thank you for them. And I pray that we would consider not just giving you a portion of our life, but selling out. I know I'm not the best example, Lord, but I try to be a good example. And I know that my wife and I can look back on our lives to this point and say we have tried to give our entire lives to Thee. And I pray that today there'd be some folks in this room would say, my hand's off. Doesn't mean you're, Lord, I'm not suggesting they all go to the mission field. It's just, I'm available. I'll do whatever God wants me to do every day of my life. I'll get up and how I can be useful to help people with the gifts that God has given to me. Our heads are bowed and eyes are closed. You see, Pastor, I'm here without Christ. I must get saved before I can give my life to service for God in any area. pray for me. I want to be born again. Would you slip your hand up? I want to be sure heaven's my home. God bless you and you. Thank you. You may put it down. Up in these balconies, I need to be born again. How many would say, Pastor, I'm not perfect, but I have tried to live verse 1 and 2. I've tried to give my body and my mind and my service, my life to God. I've tried to do that day by day with my life. I'm investing in eternity with my life. And I just want to say, though I know I'm not perfect, God has me. Would you slip your hand up? I know I can say that. I know I can say, God has me. I'll do what He wants me to do. I'm trying to. Sure, hundreds and hundreds of hands. You may put them down. Who would say, Brother Treber, pray for me. I really want to come to the point where I know day by day, God has my body, God has my mind, God has my life. Would you include me in prayer? Hands are going up everywhere. God bless you for a submissive heart. Thank you. Keep them up. God bless you. That's it. That's it. Thank you. You may put them down. Lord, I thank you that I pastor people like this. I thank you for visitors that are here today. And it seems like such honest hearts. Lord, please help me not to be misunderstood. I'm not trying to cause people to feel guilty, nor feel like they can never eat one square meal a day. I just know our time is so late. Jesus is coming again. And there's a world out here that's so lost. And so many times we amass to ourselves our own pleasures. We consume it, the Bible says, upon our own lust. Help us to take inventory of where we are. Is it self or is it God? We try to draw so much attention to ourselves. Help us to draw all attention to Christ. Our heads are bowed and our eyes are closed. In a moment, I'm going to ask us to stand. When we stand, the pianist is going to begin to play a hymn of invitation. When she begins to play and you begin to stand, would you come forward and say, I need to be saved, or I need to follow the Lord in believer's baptism, or get right with God, or I just want to pray about what you preached today, Pastor. But let's just not have a person or two. Let's have you come.
1: I would like for you to take the Word of God, please, and turn with me to the book of Ephesians, the New Testament book of Ephesians. We'll begin in Ephesians chapter 4. With verse 11, Ephesians chapter 4, verse 11. I'm continuing this series of messages on the miracle of the local church. We have dealt with the subject of the miracle of its beginning. And I want you to understand this. It's not just an equation somebody works out. And if you follow that equation, certain things happen. It is the absolute touch of the Spirit of God on the lives of people. Amen. And an eternal covenant that God makes with those who are born again. As we enter into that covenant between God the Father and God the Son, and God the Father makes us a present or a gift to God the Son in our salvation. When Jesus came to the coast of Caesarea Philippi, he asked his disciples, saying, whom do men say that I, the Son of Man, am? And of course, they gave specific answers. They'd been listening to the crowd talk about Jesus. They said, some say that you're John the Baptist. No doubt when they heard his thundering preaching, they thought of John the Baptist. They said, some say that thou art Elijah. When he became known as a person of miracles, they identified that with the prophet Elijah. They said, some say thou art Jeremiah. One of the prophets. And Jeremiah, of course, was known as the weeping prophet. When they saw the compassion of Jesus Christ, they saw what they believed to be the spirit of Jeremiah. But when he asked his own disciples, but whom say ye that I am? Simon Peter stepped out and said, thou art the Christ. That's a title, Messiah, the anointed of God, the promised one. Every promise made in the Bible concerning the Redeemer is fulfilled in you. You're the Christ. And Jesus looked at Simon Peter and said, "Blessed art thou, Simon Barjona, for flesh and blood hath not revealed unto thee." That's another miracle. It's not just an equation somebody prays. It's not just something we can do. Salvation is the miraculous work of Almighty God. And so, "Blessed art thou, Simon Barjona, for flesh and blood hath not revealed it unto thee." It was a revelation that God gave concerning himself. "And upon this rock, I will build my church." Peter's name meant rock. The Lord Jesus referred to another rock, a great rock. This took place at Caesarea Philippi, where there's a great rock outcropping. And he said, "Upon this rock, I will build my church." He was not talking about Simon Peter being the foundation of the church. Some of your Catholic friends may believe that, but that's not what Jesus was talking about. He's talking about the church being built on him. It's his church. Remember, he said, "I will build my church." He did not say, "I'll build your church." He did not say, "You will build my church." He said, "I will build my church." And he gave us this promise, "And the gates of hell shall not prevail against it." So we talked about the miracle of the church in its inception, in its beginning, in its conception. And I believe, of course, that the church started with Christ and his disciples and was empowered at Pentecost. There are people who have different ideas about this. I'm not going to argue and fuss with anybody about it. But I've come to the solid conviction that the church started with Christ and his disciples. One of the reasons for this is when he gave the Great Commission, he gave it to his church. When he gave the ordinances, the things he ordered that we do, baptism and the Lord's Supper, those are not ministerial ordinances. Those are local church ordinances, and he gave them to the local assembly. And so I want us to get that straight as much as possible. But now we move forward in our study of God's Word concerning the miracle of the local church with the miracle of the function of the local church. It's miraculous not only in its beginning, it's miraculous in its function. Not only have we been commissioned with a commission that God gave us, unlike any other commission of any organization on earth, but we are apt to see when we follow the Lord and obey him, that as we follow the Lord and functioning as God wants this New Testament church to function, we begin to be eyewitnesses of the miracle work that God does. In reality, your life is a miracle. You're a changed person. If any man be in Christ, he's a new creature. Old things have passed away. Behold, all things become new. So as we ask God to give us insight, illumination, understanding, I'm trying to say to you that people have lost the grandeur, the wonder, the majesty of the local church, just how great a thing it is. And we need to discover again that it's what God created. And when he did, he endowed it and endued it with certain ability and gifts by his Holy Spirit. When Paul writes to the church in Ephesus, we find these words. I want you to follow along, please, with chapter 4 and verse 11. The Bible says, "And he gave some apostles and some prophets and some evangelists, and some pastors and teachers." Notice, please, in verse 12, "for the perfecting of the saints, for the work of the ministry, for the edifying of the body of Christ, till we all come in the unity of the faith and of the knowledge of the Son of God unto a perfect man, unto the measure of the stature of the fullness of Christ, that we henceforth be no more children tossed to and fro and carried about with every wind of doctrine by the sleight of men and cunning craftiness whereby they lie in wait to deceive, but speaking the truth in love may grow up into him in all things, which is the head, even Christ, from which the whole body, fitly joined together and compacted by that which every joint supplieth, according to the effectual working in the measure of every part, maketh increase of the body unto the edifying of itself in love. What an amazing passage of Scripture. God details for us the gifts He makes. He gives some apostles, sent ones, some prophets, and these are no longer foretellers, meaning telling things that have not taken place, but forthtelling the truth. Some evangelists, and some pastors and teachers. But I want to bring you to what he says in verse 12. And I want you to mark these words, powerful words, but forgotten and overlooked words. I want you to mark every time the word for, F-O-R, for. Would you mark that? For the perfecting of the saints. For the work of the ministry. For the edifying of the body of Christ. This is what God has given us. And this is why he has given it to us. He tells us clearly what our assignment is on this earth. When Paul wrote to his son, the minister Timothy, he reminded him that the church is the pillar and the ground of the truth. Amen. Here in Ephesians chapter 4, he says, notice please, that we are to speak the truth in love. This is our message, speaking the truth in love. Everyone ought to have the privilege to walk inside a building that says it's a place for a church to meet and find when they get in there, they hear nothing but the truth. But that doesn't happen. Sometimes they hear nothing but entertainment. But they ought to hear the Word of God given in love as truth. Now, I'm coming back here in just a moment, but I want us to get a further understanding about the Holy Spirit, because this is where the miraculous work comes. If you turn back with me to the gospel according to John. In John chapter 14, chapter 15, chapter 16, remember in this period of time the Lord is spending with his disciples, he's dealing with the work of the Holy Spirit. And in John 13, 14, 15, 16, and 17 in the high priestly prayer of the Lord Jesus, we're dealing with one setting at one time. I want you to imagine that Jesus is teaching all of this in one setting. And he is. Most of the time we get John chapter 14 and talk about the beginning of it. Let not your heart be troubled. You believe in God, believe also in me. But I want you to come a little further along in John chapter 14. And he's explaining to his disciples the work of the Holy Spirit. And we believe that God the Father, God the Son, and God the Holy Spirit are co-equal, co-existent, eternally existent. When we speak of the Godhead, we speak of God the Father, we speak of God the Son, and God the Holy Spirit. The Holy Spirit is God, just as much God as God the Father and God the Son. And they're eternally existent, co-equal, co-existent. Now, Christ is God the Son. He became a man, legitimately a man, robed in flesh, born of a virgin, held in a mother's arms. Think of this, God, man, Emmanuel. God became a man. And finally, some of his followers recognized him as who he truly is. He is God incarnate, robed in flesh. And now he's announced to them that he's going to leave. They think this is impossible. They thought he was coming to establish a kingdom and they were going to help him rule in that kingdom. But now he's talking about his death. This is shocking. So what happens when the Son of God dies, when God incarnate, the God-man, what happens when he dies? And so he's transitioning them in their thinking, not to be discouraged and not to be alarmed, that he's never going to leave them and never forsake them. Never forsake them. But they must know about God the Holy Spirit. Now follow me, please. In John chapter 14, the Lord says, beginning with verse 13, and Whatsoever ye shall ask in my name, that will I do, that the Father may be glorified in the Son. If ye shall ask anything in my name, I will do it. If you love me, keep my commandments. And then he says in verse 16, and I will pray the Father, and he shall give you another comforter. That's one of the same, just as I am. Another comforter, that he may abide with you forever. Now, listen to those words, because Christ is telling them he's leaving them. But he's not really leaving them. God is going to be with them, but God in the person of the Holy Spirit. And he's speaking to us. Even the Spirit of truth, whom the world cannot receive, because it seeth him not, neither knoweth him. But ye know him, for he dwelleth with you and shall be in you. I want you to mark those two expressions in the 17th verse as it closes, with you and in you. God is not only with us, he's in us. Paul went so far as to say, if any man have not the Spirit of Christ, he's none of his. The Lord Jesus talked to us about receiving him. That's not something about him. It's receiving the person of the Holy God in the person of the Holy Spirit into our lives. And when he comes in to abide forever. I want you to understand this. The Bible says, I will not leave you comfortless. I will come to you. Yet a little while, and the world seeth me no more. But ye see me, because I live, ye shall live also. At that day ye shall know that I am in my Father, and ye in me, and I in you. Now mark that, I'm in you. Christ is in you. He's promised to never leave you or forsake you. He is in you. Now I want you to turn to chapter 16 just for a moment. Remember, this is one setting. And he says, I have many things to say to you in verse 12 of chapter 16, but you cannot bear them now. Howbeit, when he, the Spirit of truth, is come, he will guide you into all truth. For he shall not speak of himself, whatsoever he shall hear, that shall he speak, and he will show you things to come. He shall glorify me, for he shall receive of mine and shall show it unto you. All things that the Father hath are mine, therefore said I, that he shall take of mine and shall show them unto you. Now remember, in you, with you. He says up in verse 7 of the same chapter, nevertheless, I tell you the truth, it is expedient for me, it's expedient for you that I go away. I want to mark the word expedient. It means in your best interest. It's in your best interest. It's better for you. Now look, it's better for you. You don't want to see me go, but it's better for you that I go. Why? Why is it better if the Son of God leaves them in the person they see, robed in flesh? Because if they're going anywhere to serve him, he can only go with one group of them or one of them in whatever direction they choose. But when he finally commissions them five times, once in Matthew, once in Mark, once in Luke, once in John, and once in the book of Acts, chapter 1, verse 8, he says, I will go with you. Now, isn't that amazing? I'm going to leave, but I'm going to go with you. How can that be? Thomas, you go somewhere, and I'm going with you. Peter, you go somewhere, and I'm going with you. John, you go somewhere, and I'm going with you. Well, they knew well when he was on earth, he said himself, I'm straitened, I'm confined, I'm boxed in this body. I'm straight in this body. Straitened, that's the word he used. But after his death, burial, and resurrection, when the Spirit of God came on the day of Pentecost to indwell every believer forever, he could say, no matter where you're going, I'm going with you. He can be with us here in Knoxville, Tennessee. and at the same time be with our missionaries somewhere in Western Europe or South America or on the islands of the sea. He's with Aaron Satangang now in Indonesia just as much as he's with us. This is why he had to say and said, it's expedient for you that I go away. It's better for you that I go away. Because when the Spirit of God came to indwell every believer forever, that happened on the day of Pentecost. And he is with us forever, never to leave us, never to forsake us. Now, this has everything to do with understanding the function of the church, because we're not in this alone. Amen. I don't visit alone. I don't speak alone. I'm not on my own when I'm out somewhere. It looks like I am alone. I'm never alone. God is with me. Amen. He's accompanying me. He's in me. He said he was with me, and he's in me. If I'm making a call in a hospital, praying with somebody, he's there. If I speak to somebody on the elevator, he's there. If I'm coming out of the building, he's there. No matter where I go, I am never alone. He's constantly with me. This is why it is truly in my best interest that Christ was not confined in a body, robed in flesh, that he ascended to heaven after his death, burial, and resurrection, and he sent the Holy Spirit to indwell all of us forever, those of us who know him as our Savior. He said, I shall be with you and in you. How many of you think you're understanding that from the scripture? Would you raise your hand? Then why do we live like the Lord's 1,000 miles away? Why do we go through trials and difficulties like as if we're doing it on our own? When we know full well God is with us, his Spirit bears witness in us. As we read his word and believe his word and take him at his word assures us that he's with us and in us. There's no doubt about it. I want to go back to the book of Ephesians now. We're talking about the function of the church. This is not a club people join. This is not an activity center people belong to, and we just do the good things we're supposed to do. It's the work of Almighty God. It was birthed by Christ himself, and he's with us and in us. We may meet in a building, but the church is not the building. The church is the people who are indwelt by the Holy Spirit. And you know, I can say this and say this again and again, even to myself. But it's God the Spirit who has to convince me and affirm these things to me. I want you to turn to 1 Corinthians chapter 12 just for a moment. 1 Corinthians chapter 12. Because I'm going to introduce you to something that you may not quickly understand, but it's Bible. We should already know it. We're talking about the miraculous work of the function of the church. Christ told us, especially in the book of Colossians, that the church is his body on earth. Once he lived on earth in a body, now he lives on earth in a body, and the body is the church. Think of that. And the body that he lives in on earth is your body to do his work. In 1 Corinthians chapter 12, just a couple of verses, verses 12 and 13, for as the body is one and hath many members, and all the members of that one body being many are one body, so also is Christ. For by one Spirit are we all baptized into one body, whether we be Jews or Gentiles, whether we be bond or free, and have been all made to drink into one Spirit. For the body is not one member, but many. So what does this mean? It means when you come to the Lord, you say, God, forgive my sin, and by faith trust Christ as your Savior. As we've learned from the book of Hebrews, there is a covenant made between God the Father and God the Son that all who come to God by the Son, the Father will give, that's give to the Son. And there's an everlasting covenant made between God the Father and God the Son. In the Old Testament, there were covenants talked about and a covenant made between God and the people. The people wouldn't keep the covenant. In the New Covenant or New Testament, the covenant is between God the Father and God the Son. We enter into that new covenant by faith in Christ, trusting Christ. Christ has made a way that we can enter into that new covenant. And when we do, it's not just something you see on the outside happening. When we do, when somebody took the word of God and explained to me that I was a lost sinner, that my sins had separated me from God, and the penalty of my sin is death and hell, then they shared with me the good news. Dr. Harbin said to me, Clarence, Christ died for your sin. He was buried and rose from the dead. And then he said to me, would you ask God to forgive your sin and by faith trust Christ as your personal Savior? I didn't know exactly how to pray that prayer, but I knew what he was saying. And he led me in a prayer. I didn't pray to him, I prayed to God in all sincerity, Lord, forgive my sin. Come into my life and be my Savior. Some people don't believe this, but I'm telling you, it was really the first time anyone ever put it all together to me, explained to me. I was going on being a 14-year-old boy, between 13 and 14. But someone explained to me the gospel, and I prayed. That was my experience of salvation with God. Bells didn't ring, lights didn't flash, I didn't feel funny all over. But I knew I'd taken God at his word. Now something amazing happened. And the people who were leading me to Christ did not witness it. Sometimes when we lead someone to Christ, we witness quite a bit of emotion or other type things that are outward. But there is a spiritual thing that happens when a person comes to Christ. The Holy Spirit comes to live in that person, to abide in you, in me, with me and in me, and never to leave me and never to forsake me. In other words, I've never been alone one day in my life, one moment, one night, anywhere without Christ in me since that time. The Lord lived in me. But that's not all that happened. When he came to live in me, he placed me supernaturally into his body. It's a spiritual body. What do you think when someone says to you, when Jesus comes again, the trumpet sounds, and the Lord comes again with a shout, the voice of the archangel, the trump of God, and the dead in Christ shall rise first, then we which are alive remain shall be caught up together with them in the clouds forever to be with the Lord? What do you think that means? Does it mean that there's something in you that responds to whatever that is that God's going to do when he comes for his own? Certainly. Not everybody's going to be changed. But those who have the Holy Spirit, who are part of his body, who've been born again, who are part of his bride, are going to be changed in a moment in the twinkling of an eye. That's a spiritual work. And the world doesn't see that happen. They see evidence of it as we live for the Lord. But he comes to live in us. He's my Savior. He lives in me. And I'm placed in his body. Now, when people get baptized in water, we identify with the death, burial, and resurrection of Christ. We stand in the water crosses our body like the cross where Jesus died. We go down beneath the water like Jesus went into the grave. We come up out of the water like Jesus came out of the grave. Every Christian ought to be baptized to be identified with Jesus who died for them, buried for them, and rose from the dead. And you become a member of a local church when that happens. That happens. But something miraculous we don't see happens. Before the baptism ever took place in water, there was a baptism by the Holy Spirit placed us in the body of Christ. Amen. We became a part of his body. You can't be taken out now. You're forever with the Lord. And every born-again person is in his body. That's enough to make us all shout if we really understand that. Amen. So, now, how does that body function? How does it function? Let's look again, please. We are one body and we're functioning. I'm going to tell you something. I hope it doesn't shock you. I want you to turn with me to the book of Ephesians. We're going to get to the fourth chapter. We're working our way back there. That's where we started. But I want you to turn to chapter 2, Ephesians chapter 2. And we are familiar with this, verse 1. And you hath he quickened who were dead in trespasses and sins. We were dead, he made us alive.

0: hath he quickened, made to life, who were dead in trespasses and sins. Then he goes on to explain how. Wherein in time past you walked according to the course of this world, according to the prince and power of the air, the spirit that now worketh in the children of disobedience. That's what I was. I was a child of disobedience, and so were you. Among whom also we all had our conversation in times past, in the lust of the flesh, fulfilling the desires of the flesh and of the mind, and were by nature the children of wrath, even as others. That's where we were without Christ. We were children of wrath. And by the way, we're living among the children of wrath. That's why we see what we see. We're living among them. The Bible says when Paul wrote the church in Philippi, we're in the midst of a crooked and perverse nation. And when you see the crookedness and the perverseness, it's because we're living among the children of wrath. And the Bible says, even as others. Verse 4, but God, who is rich in mercy, for his great love, wherein he loved us, even when we were dead in sins, hath quickened us together with Christ. By grace you're saved. Never deserved, always by grace. And hath raised us up together and made us sit together in heavenly places in Christ Jesus. I'm as certain of heaven right now as if I were already there, because I'm seated with Christ in heaven. Now that's a mystery, we understand that. But heaven is my home. My name is already written there. We find that in the Word of God. Isn't that wonderful? I say, isn't that wonderful?
1: Amen.
0: And hath raised us up together and made us sit together in heavenly places in Christ Jesus, that in the ages to come he might show the exceeding riches of his grace in his kindness toward us through Christ Jesus. For by grace are you saved through faith, and that not of yourselves, is the gift of God, not of works, lest any man should boast. For we are his workmanship. I want the Lord to be pleased with me, because I'm his workmanship. We were created in Christ Jesus unto good works. This is what he made us for, which God hath before ordained that we should walk in them. Now notice carefully. Wherefore, remember that ye being in time past Gentiles in the flesh, who are called uncircumcision by that which is called circumcision. So the Jews called us uncircumcised. Circumcision in the flesh, made by hands. That at that time ye were without Christ, being aliens from the commonwealth of Israel, we weren't Jews, and strangers from the covenants of promise, having no hope and without God in the world. But now, in Christ Jesus, you who sometimes were far off are made nigh by the blood of Christ.
1: Amen.
0: It's always by his blood. Notice, for he is our peace, who hath made both one and hath broken down the middle wall of partition between us, having abolished in his flesh the enmity, even the law of commandments contained in ordinances, for to make in himself of twain, of two, one, made in himself of twain, of two, Jew and Gentile, one. What is the one? He is a new man. So making peace, that he might reconcile both unto God in one body, that's his body, by the cross, having slain the enmity thereby. And came and preached peace to you, which were far off, and to them that were nigh. For through him we both have access by one Spirit unto the Father. I want you to mark one expression.

verse 15. Would you please? It is new man. New man. It means something that never did exist before that. It never existed before that. There was Jew, there was Gentile. They were referred to as the circumcision, Jews. The Jews had that token of their covenant, circumcision of the flesh. And they considered all other Gentiles the uncircumcision. They were not in that covenant. Now, God has done an amazing thing. He has made a new man, a new man. It is not Jew, it is not Gentile, it's a new man. What is that new man? It's the bride of Christ. It is Christ in you, the hope of glory. Amen. It's the living Lord living in us. It is the life of God in the soul of man. It's a new man. And he's taught us in his word that we ought to join, he used that word in the book of Acts, join. Paul joined himself to the disciples in Jerusalem. He identified with them. This was a gathering of new men, the bride of Christ. By the way, when we just studied the revelation of Jesus Christ and we came to the marriage supper of the Lamb, remember at the marriage supper of the Lamb? There were people who came who were not the bride, but they were there who believed on the Lord through the ages. There were also people after the rapture of the church. You remember this? After the rapture of the church, there were people who were saved from 144,000 flaming evangelists preaching God's word during the tribulation. Preachers that couldn't be killed, but they brought many thousands, perhaps millions, to the Lord. That they were not a part of the bride. But there was something new. The bride, it had a beginning age. The church had a beginning age with Christ and his disciples, has an ending age. In the fourth chapter of the Revelation of Jesus Christ, the Lord comes for his church and his bride is caught up to be with him. The judgment seat of Christ begins to take place after that, and the tribulation comes to the earth for 7 years after that. You remember all of this we're talking about from the Bible. But something, God did something new. He did something new with Jews and Gentiles. You see, we make salvation almost like a routine, almost like a pledge to something. But no. It goes far beyond that. It is an actual experience with God when God comes to indwell your life. He is in you. God is in you. And amazingly, you're in him. Someone said years ago, it's like a sponge in the water. Is the water in the sponge or the sponge in the water? And someone says, both. Well, see, not only is Christ in you, but you're in Christ. Now, with all this going on, there are about 30 things we found that accompany salvation. But with all this going on, and there's a new man, and it's his bride, and we join ourselves together in local assemblies like this one. What are the functions? How are we to function? I'm just going to ask you a question. I'm not trying to be silly. I'm going to ask you a question. With all this miraculous work going on inside of us, and God by Spirit placing us in himself, and the Lord coming to live in us, never to leave us, do you think the church is just to function on human ability and human ingenuity? Is that all there is? No. It is a supernatural work God enables us to do. Amen. The convicting power of the Holy Spirit, dealing with people, drawing them to himself, you being the witness to give the gospel. It's the enabling and answers to prayer that God gives to his people. There is a supernatural function on the earth, in the earth, through the people of God as God meets with them and works in their lives. I just want you to see, it's not just a play thing. It's not something people just meet like a club and go to.
It's really the work of God, the God of heaven and earth, taking place on the earth. Oh, we're glad we have buildings. We're glad we have seats. We're glad we have psalm books. We're glad we can meet and worship and sing. We're glad of all of this. But there's more, so much more than anything the earth can give. There's the work of God by His Spirit in us to function. To function. And He tells us exactly how it functions. Look back at Ephesians chapter 4, and here's just what happens. You get a pastor, you get one of these gifts to the church, an apostle, an evangelist, a teacher, a prophet, and God says, four. They're four for the perfecting of the saints. That's the maturing and growing of the saints. We're to become more like Jesus Christ every day. And then out of that, four, the edifying of the body of Christ. That's the building of the body. Many church assemblies grow, but the people are not growing. Now, the ideal is that the people are growing and the place is growing too. But many times, far-reaching things happen and people come to assemble, but it's not a spiritual work. It's something produced by acrobats and gymnasts and clowns and puppet masters. There's a work God wants to do in my heart, and there's a God wants to do in your heart, and a work God wants to do in this church, which is His function in this world. Help me, Jesus. For the perfecting of the saints, for the work of the ministry, for the edifying of the body of Christ. I had you mark those words. Look, please. For the perfecting of the saints, more like the Lord now. For the work of the ministry, actually knowing what His work is and doing it. For the edifying of the body of Christ, building up of that body. Till we all come in the unity of the faith, and of the knowledge of the Son of God, unto a perfect man. And here's the only measure God gives in all the Bible for a church. Unto the measure of the stature of the fullness of Christ. The only measure God ever uses about a church is in its likeness to Christ. Are we like Christ? Do we live like Christ? Do we treat other people like Christ? Do we forgive like Christ? Do we speak like Christ? Do we give His words? Do we treat our families like Christ? You can say anything you want, brag about anything you want to brag about, say you're doing everything imaginable, people flock to where you are. But the only measurement God uses for a church is in its likeness to Jesus Christ and of the stature of the fullness of Christ. That, powerful word, that we henceforth be no more children tossed to and fro and carried about with every wind of doctrine, believing anything imaginable, by the sleight of men and cunning craftiness. Do you believe the world is cunning and crafty? They are. They've got the power of the devil at their disposal. By the cunning craftiness whereby they lie in wait to deceive. But how do we do battle? We do battle by speaking the truth in love. May grow up, how? Into Him. We're already in Him. He's in us. But we grow into Him in all things, which is the head, even Christ, for whom the whole body, fitly joined together and compacted by that which every joint supplieth, that's because we're all of one spirit, according to the effectual working in the measure of every part, maketh increase of the body unto the edifying of itself in love. That's what a church is to be, and that's how a church is supposed to function. Now, I have one question, and it's a question that the Holy Spirit must work in your life about. Are we behaving like the supernatural functioning church should behave? God will answer that for you. And if we're not,
we can come to him and say, God, cleanse me and help me to line up with you and be what I ought to be. Let's bow in prayer, may we? Would you pray for me? I'm trying to help pastors. I don't know why it's my assignment. Maybe I shouldn't even make it my assignment. Are you listening? But I'm trying to help aimlessly drifting pastors to get back to what God put us here for. And that's the miracle of the local church. The miracle of the local church. How many of you know a pastor somewhere and you love him? Would you lift your hand? You know him and love him. Don't criticize him. Pray for him. I'm going to ask you in a moment to come and pray, earnestly pray for him. Earnestly pray for him. I'll guarantee you, if he's a pastor somewhere, he's struggling and he needs prayer. Just as surely as Aaron and Hur held up the hands of Moses, he needs somebody holding up his hands. And if you can't do it literally, physically, by his side now, you can do it at the throne of grace, praying for him. Amen? Amen. I believe in this, don't you? Amen. I would like you to take the Word of God, please, and turn with me to the New Testament book of 1 Timothy. And I'm going to make an unusual request, and that is that you keep your Bible open to that portion of Scripture so I can refer to things and you can see the things referred to. And also, I want you to pray for me because this is unusual. It's an unusual task for me to read the sermon instead of to preach the sermon without notes. But I want you to get what is here. We are in perilous times. There's no doubt in my mind about it. I'm sure some of you are studious people and you read and you listen. You understand some things that are going on in the days in which we live. Some of the threatening things that are set forth toward God's people and churches. People who dare to do things, who believe that they can control our lives, exercise power over our lives, try to eliminate the freedom that we have. And so I want you to be aware, informed. The liberty of the soul is a gift from God. Think about it. And we answer to God for that liberty of the soul. It is not something given to us by our government. It was recognized by our founding fathers. And the Constitution and the amendments to our Constitution were designed to speak to the fact that we are free people. It is God who has made us free. And we live in the most unique country in all the world, where the founding fathers instituted documents that guarantee in our country that we, as Bible-believing, God-worshiping people, worship and live and work alongside the government that allows us freedom. They do not, in their design, have the right over the church. And unlike so many countries of the world, the church is not over the government, but we work side by side. So I'm going to try to share these things with you from God's Word, and I hope they're a blessing. If you have your Bible open to 1 Timothy chapter 1, in the closing part of the first chapter, the Bible says in verse 18, "This charge I commit unto thee, son Timothy, according to the prophecies which went before on thee, that thou by them mightest war a good warfare, holding faith and a good conscience, which some, having
put away concerning faith have made shipwreck, of whom is Hymenaeus and Alexander, whom I have delivered unto Satan, that they may learn not to blaspheme. Chapter 2, verse 1. I exhort, therefore, that first of all, supplications, prayers, intercessions, and giving of thanks be made for all men, for kings, and for all that are in authority, that we may lead a quiet and peaceable life in all godliness and honesty. For this is good and acceptable in the sight of God our Savior, who will have all men to be saved and to come unto the knowledge of the truth. For there is one God and one mediator between God and men, the man Christ Jesus. Now I want you to keep your Bible open here. And remember in chapter 2, verse 1, this exhortation. I exhort therefore that first of all, supplications, prayers, intercessions, and giving of thanks be made for all men. I want you to remember that George Washington, our first president, has long been credited with instituting the tradition of concluding the oath of office with this phrase, "So help me God." At his presidential inauguration in 1789, the most commonly cited account is this one in Washington Irving's George Washington biography, and I quote, "The oath was read slowly and distinctly, Washington at the same time laying his hand on the open Bible. When it was concluded, he replied solemnly, 'I swear, so help me God.'" A man by the name of Mr. Otis would have raised the Bible to his lips, but instead Washington bowed down reverently and kissed the Word of God. This profound event has helped shape and influence our nation. Washington's love for God and country has served as an example for all American history. There's a difference between God and country. There's also a difference between country and government. At times, we may be disappointed with our government, yet we still love our country. And those of us who know God have a responsibility to our country. People who truly know the Lord Jesus Christ as their Savior are responsible for what no one else in the country is responsible for. Our religious liberty is a gift from God, not from the state. Therefore, we answer to God for this liberty. G.K. Chesterton, a well-known philosopher from England, said in the early 1900s, "When you think about America, you can never think about America without thinking about a country that has a church for a soul. This is the influence that God gave the American people, and the way that influence was used in our country. Now, many immigrants are coming to America, and we are grateful to God for the opportunity to give them the gospel. But so many are coming from countries that do not have the freedom that we have in this country. They may think of freedom in a way that begins with jobs or opportunities, business or economics. But our freedom is founded on the freedom of the soul and the freedom of the conscience. These are inalienable things that the government could not grant to us. We do not answer to the government for these rights or freedoms. We give an account to God for them because He is the one who gave them. So what role does religion have in America? When we consider the role of religion in America, we do not limit that religion to one religious group. Now think about this. The freedom to exercise faith in the public place must be granted to all people, not just one group. Keep that in mind when you want to silence a certain religion.
Washington said on April 30th, 1789, "No people can be bound to acknowledge and adore the invisible hand of God, which conducts the affairs of men more than the people of the United States. Every step by which they have advanced to the character of an independent nation seems to have been distinguished by some token of providential agency." George Washington, in his first inaugural address. Now, when you want to silence a certain religion, then why does not someone else have an opportunity to silence your religion? So, what is the role of religion in America? How can we win the battle of influence? The Bible says in 1 Timothy chapter 2, verses 1 through 8, I read again, "I exhort therefore that first of all, supplications, prayers, intercessions, and giving of thanks be made for all men, for kings, and for all that are in authority, that we may lead a quiet and peaceable life in all godliness and honesty." Isn't that what we all want? A quiet and peaceable life? And the Bible says, "For this is good and acceptable in the sight of God our Savior, who will have all men to be saved and to come into the knowledge of the truth. For there's one God and one mediator between God and men, the man Christ Jesus, who gave himself a ransom for all to be testified in due time, whereunto I am ordained a preacher and an apostle. I speak the truth in Christ and lie not, a teacher of the Gentiles in faith and verity. I will therefore that men pray everywhere, lifting up holy hands without wrath and doubting." And when I share these things with you and preach this from the God's word to you, you're going to be keenly aware of the fact that what we've done is to neglect to do what God has given us the opportunity and responsibility to do. The Bible says it's God's desire that all men come into the knowledge of the truth. The Lord states he's not willing that any should perish, but that all should come to repentance. When God gave Paul these words to pen to Timothy, he gave him this word that we find in verse 1, if you see it there in your Bible. He says, "I exhort." We could read this verse without the word "therefore," but it says, "I exhort, therefore." And he's referring to what we've already read. I exhort, first of all. And then he says, "But we have this word, therefore," which tells us that there's a reason he's giving this exhortation. God is giving us an exhortation, and there's a reason behind it. It's there for a reason, which we can find in the verses leading up to the chapter 2. In 1 Timothy chapter 1, verse 18, he writes, "This charge I commit unto thee, son Timothy, according to the prophecies which went before on thee, that thou by them mightest war a good warfare." We engage in a warfare. You might not be a good soldier in this warfare, but you're in a warfare. And we're in that warfare this moment. We're warring this warfare, and we wrestle not against flesh and blood. He goes on to say, "Holding faith and a good conscience." This is what all of us must do. We must protect that good conscience. The Bible says, "Which some having put away concerning faith have made shipwreck, of whom is Hymenaeus and Alexander, whom I have delivered unto Satan, that they might learn not to blaspheme." It's a reference to the charge and commitment that we find Paul writing in chapter 2. So Paul desired that Timothy recognize that he bore a great responsibility because of what he had been taught. And beloved, like Timothy, we've been taught certain truths. We know that God is real. Amen? We know that heaven and hell are real. We know that there's a certain judgment. We know that Jesus Christ is coming again. We know that evil men and seducers will wax worse and worse. We know that men for money, power, and other reasons may soil their consciences. And we know that when men soil their consciences,
it will surely cause their lives to come to shipwreck. Seems as though we're living in a day when more and more people are doing what the Bible says these did, shipwrecking their lives. In John chapter 17, we have the high priestly prayer of the Lord Jesus Christ. He spent John chapter 13 through 16 with his disciples, and now they've come into a garden to pray. And in John 17, beginning with verse 14, the Bible says, I've given them thy word, and the world hath hated them, because they are not of the world, even as I'm not of the world. I pray not that thou shouldest take them out of the world, but that thou shouldest keep them from the evil. They are not of the world, even as I am not of the world. Sanctify them through thy truth. Thy word is truth. Frankly, I'm saddened to think that there's so many false religions that seem to have so much more zeal for their false religion than you and I have for the truth we have in Christ. This is why we must get the seed out of the barn and stop limiting the teaching and preaching of God's word just to a church house. Some say, oh, you can have your faith. You can believe anything you want to believe, but just keep it inside your church building. Well, that's not what God said. He said, go into all the world and preach the gospel to every creature. The Lord Jesus said, go ye into all the world and preach the gospel to every creature. Mark 16, 15. Why have we allowed to live in a land where battles have been fought for our freedom and we don't exercise that freedom that's been fought for us? America is a special country, a unique place, for many reasons, but none greater than the recognition of our first freedom, which is individual soul liberty. I want to read you what my friend Dr. Richard Land has written concerning the founding of this country and our soul liberty and individual freedom. And this is where the attack is being waged against the freedom God gave us. Men and women have set themselves in a place to be above God, to try to rule our lives and rule our families. Dr. Land writes, 9 of the original 13 states in the United States of America had tax-supported established state churches. These states discriminated against all persecuted Baptists and other dissenters to varying degrees. In Connecticut and Massachusetts, there were congregational established state churches. In the South, there were Episcopal. In one 10-year period, over 500 Baptist preachers were thrown in jail in Virginia by state authorities for disturbing the peace. In other words, they considered their preaching disturbing the peace. Generation after generation have fought these battles. We're standing on their shoulders. They fought for freedoms that we have, and we must exercise them. They were guilty of preaching without a license from a state. The Baptist preacher said, we don't need a license from the state. We secured a license from God. They refused to accept toleration. They demanded full religious liberty. John Leland, a famous Baptist preacher, evangelist, friend of the U.S. presidents, planned to campaign against ratification of the Constitution. The Constitution had to be ratified by the general public, and he was against it. The Baptists living in Virginia, North Carolina, Massachusetts, and Connecticut were fearful there would be a federally established religion that would deny them their religious freedom in the same manner the state governments with their established state churches were attempting to deny them and their religious freedom. And today, I interrupt what I'm saying. Today, there are people in authority who think they have the authority over our lives and over our churches. Beware. Be ready. At that time, the Baptists actually held the balance of power in these states.
If Baptists in Virginia did not vote for constitutional ratification, it would not be ratified in Virginia. And Virginia was not just another state. Virginia was the dominant state in the early federal America. Virginia was the biggest state. It was the most populated state. It was the wealthiest state. It was the most influential state. Listen, Washington was a Virginian. Jefferson was a Virginian. Madison was a Virginian. Monroe was a Virginian. Four out of the first five presidents of our nation were from Virginia. If Virginia did not ratify the Constitution, there was not going to be a Constitution for America. Therefore, James Madison met with John Leland, the Baptist preacher, in Orange County, Virginia, and they cut a political deal. Leland agreed to withdraw as an anti-ratification candidate for the Constitution Convention and to work to convince Baptists in the state to vote for the Constitution with the understanding that Madison would introduce an amendment to the new Constitution in the first Congress. The amendment would read, First Amendment, Congress shall make no law respecting an establishment of religion or prohibiting the free exercise thereof or abridging the freedom of speech or of the press or the right of the people to peaceably assemble and to petition the government for a redress of grievances. This is the First Amendment to the United States Constitution. We cannot say in America that we do not have the opportunity. We fail only because we do not seize opportunities we've been given. Every generation has its battles over freedom, and especially the freedom of religion and the freedom of speech. As you know, I've been in the ministry over a half a century, and I've been a witness to these battles. I remember several critical moments when people were attempting to get the church back into a building and to keep it out of the marketplace. Samuel Adams said, driven from every corner of the earth, freedom of thought and the right of private judgment in matters of conscience direct their course to this happy country as the last asylum of freedom. What will this generation do with the truth and freedom it's been given? The greatest way to protect free speech is to continue speaking freely. Paul wrote to Timothy, what we desperately need today, I exhort therefore. And this is where we find the role of religion in our country. We have the most unique country in the world. Don't ever forget that. We have the most blessed country in the world. God's good hand is on it. And with the great freedom we have been given comes great responsibility. So what does the Bible teach us? Try to remember this. Number one, we have to speak to God about our country. How many of you have ever been disturbed about your country or something that officials and government people are doing? Would you raise your hand? Well, what are we to do about it? We have access to Almighty God. We are to speak to God about our country. The Bible says in 1 Timothy 2, verses 1 and 2, I exhort therefore that first of all supplications, prayers, intercessions, and giving of thanks be made for all men, for kings, and for all that are in authority, that we may lead a quiet and peaceable life in all godliness and honesty. All of us would like to live that quiet and peaceable life. But that quiet and peaceful life, according to the Word of God, does not begin by marching in the streets or protesting in some town square. It begins, first of all, with speaking to God about our nation. The ultimate outcome of the struggle in our nation rests in the hands of God. Our first responsibility is to call on Him, to speak to Him.
And I don't want to find you doing what some foolish, ignorant people do constantly. Getting in an uproar, constantly, uproar about what's going on and doing nothing about it. We're not orphans. We can talk to God, and God can move his mighty hand and change things in this country. The ultimate outcome of the struggle of our nation rests in the hands of God. I want us to stop just for a moment and ask ourselves, how many times have we complained without praying? How many times have we griped about something we didn't like, but we didn't pray about it? The Bible says we must first speak to God. And the Lord lists these things. You have your Bible open there? It tells us supplications. He says, first we must pray. He gives elements of our prayer life. He says, I exhort therefore that first of all, supplications be made. Supplications is a deep, earnest prayer about specific things. And we've got enough to pray about and have supplications for. What specific things trouble you about our nation? Christians need to recognize the difference between God and country, and also between country and government. And governments get elected and appointed. Sometimes they legislate laws to which I'm absolutely opposed. But our country remains the land that I love. Our country is about people and heritage and what God has done. I am hopeful about our country. Our history tells the story of God's blessing on our country. God has brought us to this moment with purpose and aim. We have the opportunity to get the gospel across the land and around the world because of the price other people have paid. The role we have is to begin speaking to God about our country in supplication. And there are many things that should bring us to this supplication. Then he says prayers. Prayers happen to be speaking to God for what's going on. Then intercessions. We can pray for people who will not let us witness to them. We can pray for people that we can't get into their offices, but we can make intercessions for them. We had a man here to give an example that we prayed for over 3 decades who wouldn't let us get into his house to talk to them. But then God came and worked in his life in such a way, he called for us and came to know Christ as Savior before he met the Lord. Benjamin Franklin said, I have lived, sir, a long time, and the longer I live, the more convincing proofs I see of this truth, that God governs in the affairs of men. And if a sparrow cannot fall to the ground without his notice, it is probable that an empire cannot rise without his aid. Constitutional Convention, 1787. Year after year, we spoke to God, and God moved and worked. And we must continue to speak to God in intercessions. And then the Bible says giving of thanks. These are approaches we make to the Lord, giving of thanks. When's the last time you've even made a list of things you're thankful for? You and I have become a generation of gripers. Honestly, we gripe about the food we eat. We gripe about the place we eat. We gripe about the people who serve the food. We gripe about everything, everything. But God says we're to come before him with giving of thanks. You have to make yourself become a thankful person because we have a tendency to do nothing but complain. This is our role in our country, to pray, to intercede, and to give thanks to God. And giving thanks is another element of prayer. It's to be made for all men and then for kings. I'm grateful to God for our presidential office. I don't agree with the president, but I do agree with the office of the presidency. I don't allow myself just to call him by his last name. I allow myself
only the privilege of saying president and then his name, because I won't teach others to honor that office, though we might find the person dishonorable from time to time. For all that are in authority, God says we're to pray. See that in your Bible? We speak to God. And God says that way we may lead a quiet and peaceful life in all godliness and honesty. This is the role of faith in America. You see, we're to blame for not leading a quiet and peaceable life because we're not praying and thanking, interceding, supplicating, and talking to God about our country. Number two, we're to speak to our country about God. We're to speak to God about our country, number one. Number two, we're to speak to our country about God. Now, I want you to think about this seriously. The first thing is speaking to God for our country. The second thing is to speak to our country about God. The Bible says in 1 Timothy chapter 2, verses 3 through 6, listen to it carefully. For this is good and acceptable in the sight of God our Savior, who will have all men to be saved and to come unto the knowledge of the truth. For there is one God and one mediator between God and man, the man Christ Jesus, who gave himself a ransom for all to be testified in due time. We meet many people who have not come to the knowledge of the truth. You know them. I know them. How will they ever know the Creator God and come to the knowledge of the truth? It's God's desire that they come to the knowledge of the truth. That cannot happen unless someone who has the truth gives the truth to them. It's our responsibility in our country to take advantage of every freedom we enjoy. I mean every freedom we enjoy. To open our mouths, proclaim with our whole heart that our God is the true God, the Creator God, that all truth proceeds because of Him and from Him. He is before all things. Paul said, because you know the prophecies. That's what he said to Timothy in the closing part of 1 Timothy chapter 1. Because of the truth, and because the truth is being proclaimed to us, it is part of you now. He says, I charge you. I commit this to you, Timothy. It's your responsibility. You see, the Lord is not holding people accountable the same way He's holding people who have been born again who have His truth accountable. We're here. There's no telling what the Holy Spirit would unleash in our country if we spoke up. What about our neighbors? They're our country. What about our work associates? They're our country. What about our schools? That's our country. Instead of sitting down, twiddling our thumbs, and having debates about every opportunity we do not have, we need to take advantage of every opportunity we do have. The Supreme Court of the United States of America ruled on a case nearly 30 years ago about equal access in schools, in public schools. They are wide open to the gospel. There are certain stipulations, and we can meet those, and we do. Secular education is expected to have no God, no form of God, no knowledge of God, because it's publicly funded. That's fine. We understand that. If you had a God there in secular education, which God would it be? Who would you recognize? Would you allow that one day you prayed in the name of Allah? Would you have one day that you pray to their favorite stone image? But we have the unique opportunity in this country, in our land, and I love our land. It is tried by law, ruled by the highest court in the land, to go into any school where we have a faculty sponsor and a Christian student leader and form a club to propagate the gospel of truth from the Bible. This door is open. And that there are groups
using that open door. There are groups promoting a perverted lifestyle in thousands of public schools. And where they're doing that, every one of those schools is open to the gospel. And I say, why in God's name hasn't some church in that community taken the responsibility to go to that same school with the truth? John Adams said, October 11, 1798, our Constitution was made only for a moral and religious people. It is wholly inadequate to govern any other. And the more immoral and the greater drift that our country makes, the more difficult it's going to be to operate under constitutional law. As a matter of fact, just as a parenthesis for a moment, we're living in the day and the hour when the rule of law is being totally disregarded. And the rule of law is what makes America, America. But we need to pray about it, rise up and do something about it, take advantage of the things we do have advantage to do. After the fabled ruling of the Supreme Court, we began Bible clubs in schools. I remember sitting and waiting the very day the Supreme Court made the ruling that we have equal access in the school. We had a team already built. We had a principal that had already agreed to let us into a high school. He happened to be a Christian man. So we've gone to every middle school, every high school in our county, and we've taught hundreds of other people across the country to do the same thing, because that's what God gave us to do. Now, we didn't have to wait for the Supreme Court to say, you may go, but we did wait so that we're not lawless people. We did it according to the law. Think of it. We now have organized Bible clubs in 48 schools in our county. This is what we're to do. This is our role. By the way, if some other religion has more zeal than we have, more earnestness about it than we have, and works harder than we do, then they may win the battle of influence on those students, and we may lose. Not because we did not have the opportunity, but because we have had it and didn't use it. Oh, dear God, when we meet the Lord, we're going to see what could have been. What is the role of religion in America? What did our founding fathers work out? To speak to God about our country and to speak to our country about God. And then a third thing. We're to allow God to speak to us and obey him when he speaks. 1 Timothy 2:7-8. Whereunto I am ordained a preacher and an apostle. I speak the truth in Christ and lie not, a teacher of the Gentiles in faith and verity. I will therefore that men pray everywhere, lifting up holy hands without wrath and doubting. Notice the parenthetical phrase in verse 7, I speak the truth in Christ and lie not. This is given to us by the Lord in the Word of God so that the reader is better understanding the author. When we write something in parentheses that gives a little more earnestness or clarity, that's a practice we make in our own writing. And God did that by His Spirit here. Paul says, whereunto I am ordained a preacher, an apostle. He said, I am a sent one. That's an apostle. And he says in this parenthetical statement from the heart of, to the heart of Timothy, I speak the truth in Christ and lie not. Notice how it's written here in the Bible. He is saying, I know God has ordained me. God has called me. God has given me this to do. Do you know what God's given you to do? Are you awake to it?
We could read the verse without the parenthetical expression, whereunto I am ordained a preacher, an apostle, a teacher of the Gentiles in faith and verity. But God gives us this deeper, sincere expression from his heart. Paul says, it's personal to me. Nobody has to force me to do this. And that's what it needs to be to us. Amen? Who has to wind you up every day? Are you just doing what you're doing because someone makes you do it? Our country is not going to be helped. It's not going to be helped at all toward the things it needs to do if it depends on people who are made to do it. May God send a real revival, a personal movement of God in our hearts. George Washington said in 1755, in a letter that he wrote to his brother John, by the all-powerful dispensations of Providence, I have been protected beyond all human possibility or expectation. For I had 4 bullets through my coat and 2 horses shot under me, yet I escaped unhurt, although death was leveling my companions on every side of me. It was God who took care of him. 1 Timothy 2:8, the Bible says, I will therefore that men pray everywhere, lifting up holy hands without wrath and doubting. What does this mean, lifting up holy hands? What does it mean? In 1 Kings chapter 8, verse 22, the Word of God says, and Solomon stood before the altar of the Lord in the presence of all the congregation of Israel and spread forth his hands toward heaven. Solomon's not alone with God. He is in the presence of all the congregation of Israel. The believing Jews would raise their hands with palms open wide toward heaven, declaring, this is of God. My hands are clean. My heart is clean. It's personal to me. And the Word of God says in Psalm 134, verses 1 and 2, behold, bless ye the Lord, all ye servants of the Lord, which by night stand in the house of the Lord. Lift up your hands in the sanctuary and bless the Lord. In other words, God sees into my heart. This is all for the Lord. It's all for his glory. I'm coming to God with clean heart and clean hands, glorifying the Lord. Occasionally, you might find yourself in a crowd of hundreds of people, but you know that God is speaking directly to you. Have you ever known that? You know in your heart that this is the Lord. You might hear someone singing the truth, and the truth standard we use for preaching ought to be the same truth standard we use for singing. It's not merely an emotional expression. There are times of exhortation, but this is for the Lord. Praise God. Every singer ought to sing in a church for the Lord. Every preacher ought to preach for the Lord. Open to God. Then he said, without wrath. You see that in your Bible? I started out serving the Lord in a church where 2 brothers hated one another. It's still in my mind. I remember how one of them would come in one way in the church auditorium and the other would come in the other way. My wife knows what I'm saying is true. They never spoke. They never greeted one another. They never were effective in prayer. They never were blessed of God like they could have been blessed because they kept something in their hearts that should never have been in their hearts. He also writes, without doubting. The Bible says in James 1:6, but let him ask in faith, nothing wavering, for he that wavereth is like a wave of the sea, driven with the wind and tossed. James was given these words to pin, to teach us that we do not need to be tossed to and fro like waves of the sea. We cannot get anywhere with God like that when we're constantly questioning what we're doing. What is our role as a nation? Why is America in existence?
What's happening to our country? You ever think about it? One of my grandsons the other day said, "What's happening to my country? What's happening to our country?" Whatever it is, we're not orphans. We have a God on whom we can call. Our responsibility is to pray for individuals, for leaders, for authorities, to speak to God about our nation, to speak to our nation in humility and boldness about the truth, and to confront them about Christ. Do you know the Lord Jesus as your Savior?

You must know the true God. That's why we're here. None of that is going to be effective unless our hearts and hands are clean and we come to God without wrath and doubting. That's what the Word of God teaches. I would like to think that our blessed land, the land I love, will continue on as the great gospel witness to the world. There's no telling what will happen in this country if God's people would rise up and be the people God desires for them to be. But it does not help for me to write all of this if I've allowed feelings in my own heart toward others that I'm not supposed to have, or doubting by not having the faith I ought to have to come to God. It is the privilege of my life to be the pastor of the Temple Baptist Church, to be the husband to my wife, the father of my children, the friend and pastor of so many people beyond Knoxville, Tennessee. We must keep our hearts right with God. We have the greatest work in the world to do. It's before us to do. Being His witnesses and His intercessors. And He will enable us to do it if we keep our hearts right with Him. I'm going to remind you of something. Our faith was once delivered. Once it was delivered. But it must be contended for in every generation. And I want you to know, by God's grace, my heart is still stirred. I know there's a real God who sits on a real throne in heaven, who desires to bless and use His people. And we have a purpose. We have a role. We have a work to do. We are to speak to God about our country. We're to speak to our country, everywhere, everyone, speak to them about our God. And all the while, we're to listen for God to speak to us and obey what He wants. Now, there's some things coming your way. They'll be at your door. I mean by that, there are enemies out there who understand nothing about the Bible and nothing about the God of the Bible. I don't want you to hear their voices and listen to them and be so disturbed you wonder, there's nothing we can do. Oh, yes, praise God, there's everything we can do. Everything. Everything. And be ready for the battle. Don't be caught unprepared. This is our finest day, our greatest opportunity. No generation ever lived in American history that has the moment that we have. Let's rise to it and seize the moment. Amen? Amen. Let's bow in prayer, may we? I'd like you to take the Word of God, please, and turn with me to the book of Acts, if you have your Bible open there, to the book of Acts. By God's grace, I'm continuing this series of messages on the testimony of a true Christian. Are you a true Christian? The Bible records for us here the testimony of a true Christian. I've said for a long, long time that saying you're a Christian ought to answer hundreds and hundreds of questions about your life. Sometimes questions like, what's a Christian doing there? When you're finding yourself someplace you shouldn't be. That's amazing. Like saying, when someone is preaching the Word of God, if you're a Christian, do you have an interest? Are you listening? You see, if you say you're a Christian, then questions of all sorts can be answered by that one statement, or at least they should be.

0: No doubt about it. The accusation that they made concerning the Apostle Paul was really against Christ. He's giving his testimony here, and we're taking the parts of his testimony and looking at each part and examining them from the emphasis God gives us in his word and seeing from each part of his testimony how it applies to us. If you have your Bible open to Acts chapter 24, the Bible says in verse 13, neither can they prove the things whereof they now accuse me. But this I confess. In other words, they were saying things that they should never have said. But he says, but now I confess this. This I confess unto thee, that after the way which they call heresy, so worship I the God of my fathers, believing all things which are written in the law and in the prophets, and have hope toward God, which they themselves also allow, that there shall be a resurrection of the dead, both of the just and unjust. And herein do I exercise myself to have always a conscience void of offense toward God and toward men. If you're in the habit of marking things in your Bible, I want you to mark this part of Paul's testimony where he says, a conscience void of offense toward God and toward men. He says, I confess that I worship the God of the Bible, the God of our fathers. My worship is all about God. Our worship ought to be the same way, all about God, who he is. High, holy, exalted, lifted up. That is what God has given us instruction to do in his word. The truth of the matter is that the higher our vision of God, the clearer our view of God, the clearer everything else in life becomes. Nothing in life can be in its rightful place. I remind you, nothing. Your marriage, your children, your life, your goals, your values, nothing can be in its proper place unless God is in his rightful place. And then he also testified not only about his worship, but about the word of God, believing all things which are written in the law and in the prophets. And so the truth of the matter is, he said, this is what I believe about the word of God. If you're a Christian and you're a Christ denier saying you're a Christian, or if you're a Christian saying you're a Christian and you say, I believe this about the Bible, but not this about the Bible. There's quite a controversy going on because people want to change some things in the scripture to mean less than they mean, considering what's happening sexually and socially across our land. Paul would never be caught in that. He says, if the Bible says it, I believe it. This is where I stand. And you and I need to learn to say that we stand where God stands. That's what we need to learn to say. This I've learned from the word of God, and this is where I stand. This is where God stands, and this is where I stand. I hope that's your conviction. He goes on and talks about the hope he has toward God. The most hopeful people in the whole world should be Christian people, you and me. God is the answer. He doesn't just have the answer. He is the answer. And we ought to teach our children to always look unto Jesus, the author and finisher of our faith, and place our hope in the Lord. It should always be that way. And now we've come to this powerful statement in the 16th verse where he says, and herein do I exercise myself to have always a conscience void of offense toward God and toward men. A conscience void of offense. What about your conscience? Every human being has a conscience. No doubt about it. The word conscience explains to us what it is. We have knowledge. There are things we know. And the truth of the matter is, in the end, there ought to be such an integrity of life that we live in a transparent way so that what we appear to be and what we know that is right is what we truly are. A conscience void of offense. We'll come back here, of course, but I want you to turn with me in the Old Testament just for a moment. Let's begin with the 51st Psalm. We're going to try to memorize the 51st Psalm for our Bible teaching Sunday school and our theme, The Way Back to God. But right in the heart of this, when David is finding his way back to God through a gate of mercy to enter in, he can come back because God has extended mercy to him. Think of that. We come to the sixth verse in the 51st chapter. And the Bible says, "Behold, thou desirest truth in the inward parts, and in the hidden part thou shalt make me to know wisdom." God desires that we be right with him in the inward part. The Bible says that God made us, and he made us in a way that's fearfully and wonderfully made. And he made all of us, spirit, soul, and body, and in our spirit he gave us a conscience. Now, because we have a sin nature, all of us have a sin nature. I would like to use a stronger word, but just for clarification, I'm going to use this word. It has tainted every part of our being. Everything God has designed has been marred by sin. You may say, well, he's a good boy, or she's a good boy, or that's a wonderful mother, a wonderful father, but we're sinners by nature. Sin is in the bloodstream of all humanity. Our first parents sinned, and we're all sinners. All have sinned and come short of the glory of God. This same psalm we read a moment ago, David testifies that in sin did his mother conceive him. We become sinners by choice. After people observe us for a while, we are seen of them to be sinners by conduct. But God's word says we're sinners by conception. We're born with a sin nature. One of the evils of the day is that we want to excuse sin and call it something. Anything but sin. Anything. And so you get a lot of people spending a lot of their lives trying to help people with a low esteem. You're trying to help people with a bad habit. And so we paint it any way we can to look better than it really is, but our whole being is tainted and marred by sin. Let me show you something from the book of Hebrews. If you'll open your Bible there to the book of Hebrews, let me read this passage concerning what God does when we come to Christ. I have my Bible open to Hebrews chapter 9. I'm going to begin with verse 11. I want you to be patient with me. I'm trying to work my way to a verse of Scripture. In Hebrews chapter 9 and verse 11, I want you to think about redemption and what God does as he makes us clean by his precious blood. And when he deals with us, how he deals with our conscience in the matter of salvation. The Bible says in Hebrews chapter 9, beginning with verse 11, "But Christ being come and high priest of good things to come, by a greater and more perfect tabernacle, not made with hands, that is to say, not of this building, neither by the blood of goats and calves, but by his own blood he entered in once into the holy place, having obtained eternal redemption for us. For if the blood of bulls and of goats and the ashes of an heifer, sprinkling the unclean, sanctifieth to the purifying of the flesh, how much more shall the blood of Christ, who through the eternal Spirit offered himself without spot to God, purge your conscience from the dead works to serve the living God?" Now, may I just say this much about purging your conscience? If there wasn't a way to take the sinful creature that we are and give us a new beginning with a new heart, we'd be struggling forever just trying to do the right thing. There is the old nature that needs to be redeemed. And it will happen. We're not going to be perfect in this life. But God has designed a way so that we can live the true Christian life in the inward parts of our lives. You can do that. I can do that. We can be true. That's the kind of person, if you have a daughter, you want that kind of man to marry your daughter. Because it won't be a life of secret sin. He's going to live a life of transparency, taking care of his conscience that the Lord has purged by his precious blood. That's the kind of employer you want. That's the kind of employer you want to be. That's the kind of friend you're looking for. Perhaps the greatest damage anybody has ever done is the damage they've done to their own conscience when they didn't have to do it. Sinning against their conscience. Let me remind you of the words Paul used, if you look back again just for a glimpse, at Acts chapter 24 when he's giving his testimony. He says, "And herein do I exercise myself to have always a conscience void of offense toward God and toward men." Always a conscience void of offense. I want to keep everything clean between me and God and me and my fellow man. I want my conscience to be alert. I want my conscience to be so wide awake that the least thing troubles me. And by the way, that troubling is a gift from God. The first time I started on all these spine surgeries, I went into a doctor's office and I said, I have pain, but I have lots of numbness. And he stared at me and said, "That's the bigger problem." I said, "Beg your pardon?" He said, "That's the biggest problem you've got. Because God gave you pain to indicate something's wrong. God gave you pain to make you aware that something needs to be fixed. But if you're one of these rare patients that doesn't have all the pain that comes with it, you just have the numbness, then you can go on until you're beyond fixing, being unaware that you need some help." God gave us a conscience. You want to keep it alert, wide awake, when you're tempted to do something you want it to scream at you and tell you that's not for you. That's not for a child of God. You want to be sensitive to that conscience. You want it to be clean and without offense to God. The Lord looks at you in your inward parts and he sees that you're seeking to walk with him and live for him. Others see you. And they see you in your behavior as a person who's trying to live the right life. You're not a pretender, not a schemer, not a conniver, not a devil in some angel clothing because of how you are treating your conscience. Your conscience. There are a few things you ought to remember so you can tell other people. We all possess a conscience. Recognize that when you're dealing with people because you don't want to push people to sin against their conscience. You don't want to tempt them to do something against their conscience. When you're rearing your children, keep in mind your children have a God-given conscience. It's a wonderful thing. John Bunyan, the famous Puritan in the 1600s, called it a recorder, Mr. Recorder, because there's nothing that will ever be done in your life that your conscience is not aware of. And so you don't want to put such pressure on your children to do something. You want to have a better understanding than that, to force them beyond their conscience. When a preacher is preaching the Bible and he's trying to get people to respond, he needs to remember that every person to whom he speaks has a conscience. And you don't want any of them sinning against their conscience. You want to be right with God in their response. We all have a conscience. Let's look in the book of Romans just for a moment. And Paul said, I'm telling you according to my conscience. In Romans, the Bible tells us in Romans chapter 2 that God has put a conscience in all of us. In Romans chapter 2, the Word of God says in verse 13, for not the hearers of the law are just before God, but the doers of the law shall be justified. For when the Gentiles, which have not the law, do by nature the things contained in the law, these having not the law are a law unto themselves, which show the work of the law written in their hearts. Who wrote it? People say, who says that's the truth or that's the right way? Which show the work of the law written in their hearts. You see, that's an evidence of a divine creator, a perfect God who made us. And he gave us a recorder. He gave us something in us, a conscience. The Bible says their conscience also bearing witness, it speaks. Their thoughts, the meanwhile, accusing, or else excusing one another. You want your conscience to stay active. You don't want to do anything in this whole wide world to sin against your conscience. You want a clean, soft conscience. Some of you, unfortunately, from some of your behavior through the years I've observed, have harmed your conscience. And that ought to scare you. It ought to frighten you. Because you can say things that are not true and do things that are unbecoming to a Christian and rationalize it away because you've sinned against your conscience so long, your conscience is no longer screaming at you about how you ought to live. We all possess a conscience. Oh, may God help us. Paul, standing before these Jewish leaders, knew he would speak a language they understood when he said a word about always having a conscience void of offense toward God. Now, what's the purpose of that conscience? It can be something God uses in a special way. Let me give you an incident from the Gospel according to John. Would you look at it, please? In John chapter 8, and again, allow me just to read a number of verses to get to the verse I want to show you. In John chapter 8, a woman is caught in terrible sin, adultery. And every time you read this, of course, you wonder, where's the man? You know, women don't commit adultery by themselves. But anyway, they've got her in John chapter 8, and Jesus went unto the Mount of Olives. And early in the morning, he came again into the temple, and all the people came unto him, and he sat down and taught them. And the scribes and Pharisees brought unto him a woman taken in adultery. You know, a scribe was a good thing. A Pharisee was a good thing until it was perverted. I've been having to study this again, going over the scribe, Ezra. The scribe knowing the word of God. But these scribes got beyond the place of applying it to their own lives. And there are people who can be around God's work and answer Bible questions, but they don't allow the Bible to have the effect on themselves that they ought to allow. The Pharisees were people who were dedicated to pure religion and undefiled. But they got to the point where they thought they're the only ones living it in Jesus' day. So here comes this group of scribes, Bible authorities, and Pharisees. And look what they're up to. The Bible says, and they brought unto him a woman taken in adultery. Evidently, they caught her right in the act. And when they had set her in the midst, they said unto him, Master, this woman was taken in adultery in the very act. Nasty business we've been involved in here. We got her. Now Moses said, the law commanded us that such should be stoned. But what sayest thou? This they said, tempting him, that they might have to accuse him. But Jesus stooped down and with his finger wrote on the ground as though he heard them not. And you can spend a lifetime trying to figure out what he wrote. So when they continued asking him, he lifted up himself and said unto them, He that is without sin among you, let him first cast a stone at her. Maybe he wrote the Ten Commandments. Whatever he wrote, they had to look at and face. And again he stooped down and wrote on the ground. And they which heard it, being convicted by their own conscience, went out one by one, beginning at the eldest, even until the last. And Jesus was left alone, and the woman standing in the midst. When Jesus had lifted up himself and saw none but the woman, he said unto her, Woman, where are those thine accusers? Hath no man condemned thee? She said, No man, Lord. And Jesus said unto her, Neither do I condemn thee. Go and sin no more. Go and sin no more. God knew in the lives of these accusers, he could speak to their conscience. Let me ask you a question. Is God still speaking to your conscience? Because you can get your conscience to the point where you don't hear God anymore. If you turn with me, please. I said to one of our men, it's difficult to bring a message on this subject because there's so much about it in the Bible. 30 times in the New Testament, the word is used. But I want you to look in 1 Timothy chapter 4. The Bible says in verse 1 of 1 Timothy chapter 4, Now the Spirit speaketh expressly that in the latter times some shall depart from the faith, giving heed to seducing spirits and doctrines of devils or demons, speaking lies and hypocrisy. They know it's a lie when they say it. What in the world is wrong with a man? What in the world is wrong with a woman when they speak and they know they're lying when they're speaking? They've done something awful to their inside, to their conscience. That ought to frighten the life out of you that you've let yourself get in that shape. And the Word of God goes on to say, speaking lies and hypocrisy, having their conscience seared, that's burnt, like you take an iron and put on a piece of material and leave it so long that it's seared, it's burned, the flexibility is gone. It's scarred and marred because of what you did with your conscience. And the Bible says, speaking lies and hypocrisy, having their conscience seared with a hot iron. That can happen to you. You want your conscience to be sensitive. You want your conscience to be testifying. You want your conscience to be speaking to you. And you want to act on it as reverently as possible. And thank God that there are things he says are not for you. And there are things that are for you. I want you to look again at another example, if you would, please. In the book of Romans, in the 9th chapter, The Bible says in Romans chapter 9, verse 1, I say the truth in Christ, I lie not. And then he bears down, and God gives him these words to say. He says, my conscience also bearing me witness in the Holy Ghost. In other words, he calls in to testify everything imaginable. He says, I say the truth in Christ. I lie not. My conscience also bearing me witness in the Holy Ghost. He's stacking up here. The truth, of course, in Christ, he sees everything. I lie not. My conscience also bearing me witness. In the Holy Ghost, God knows this is the truth. Why does he do all of that? Because he's about to say something that is almost impossible for someone to believe. It's staggering. But he lays this foundation, then he speaks it. He says that I have great heaviness and continual sorrow in my heart. For I could wish that myself were accursed from Christ for my brethren, my kinsmen, according to the flesh. He says, I'm telling you, I'm so burdened for my people, the Jews, I would be willing to go to hell if they could go to heaven. Think about a human being, a Christian, who can say that and be honest. I'm not picking on you, and I hope you don't start picking on me. But that isn't in us. I want you to look again, if you would please. We're talking about the purpose of the conscience and the power that God in heaven gives us. And, oh, may God guide us and lead us. Turn with me again in the book of Romans, if you would, please. In Romans chapter 13. Let every soul be subject unto the higher powers, for there is no power but of God. The powers that be are ordained of God. Well, if we could accept that, what better off place we'd be, wouldn't it? We get so worked up and torn up about everything. Do we forget that things are in God's hands? Whosoever therefore resisteth the power resisteth the ordinance of God, and they that resist shall receive to themselves damnation. For rulers are not a terror to good works, but to the evil. Wilt thou then not be afraid of the power? Do that which is good, and thou shalt have praise of the same. For he is the minister of God to thee for good. But if thou do that which is evil, be afraid. For he beareth not the sword in vain. For he is the minister of God, a revenger, to execute wrath upon him that doeth evil. Wherefore, ye must needs be subject, not only for wrath. You say, I'm going to obey the law. I'm going to do what's right because the hammer's going to come down on me if I don't. God says, that's true. That's true. I'm not going to sin against my body because I know God's going to punish me for that. That's true. That's true. But this verse 5 says, wherefore you must needs be subject not only for wrath, but also for conscience' sake. God says the vital thing is that you don't sin against your conscience. Fail the course before you lie to complete it and sin against your conscience. Stand up as a man or a courageous woman and admit it's your fault before you willingly blame someone else and lie about it to get yourself off the hook. It's that important to take care of your conscience. Stop with all the guile. Be exact. Keep it right without offense to God and to mankind. That's what the Bible teaches. You can't make it. You just can't make it. There is a mighty purpose for the conscience. I want to show you this in 2 Corinthians, if you'd like to turn there. In 2 Corinthians, Paul begins to testify in verse 8 and says, "For we would not, brethren, have you ignorant of our trouble, which came to us in Asia, that we were pressed out of measure above strength, insomuch that we despair even of life." Many people like to talk about how troubled they are and what pain they have. They even use the word they should never use. May I just give a little pastoral advice to you? Never say anybody's crucified you. Thousands of people were crucified by the Romans, but only one is really referred to when we say that. One like no other. When God became a man without ceasing to be God, and he was crucified for you. Look, I think it's bad, very bad, to try to pull in what Jesus went through and act as if we've had that harder time. Remove that from your vocabulary. You haven't been crucified. I heard someone here who's a great worker here say the other day, "I feel like they tried to crucify me." No, if you really understood what the Bible says about crucifixion, you would never use that language. And I say that in kindness and love, just trying to help you. Paul says, "I was pressed out of measure. I despaired of life. I thought this was it." Verse 9. "But we had the sentence of death in ourselves, that we should not trust in ourselves, but in God which raiseth the dead." There are a few people in life who really believe they're going to die. I mean, and the circumstances are there to make you really think that. And you go through an experience and you think, this is it. I told two preachers the other day who were griping about something, and I told them I didn't have enough courage to take care of it. If they did, they'd stop just running their mouths about it and go speak to the people who could change it. And I said, "I don't mean to be cruel to you men, but you know, there's certain things that happen to one, and once they've happened, a lot of the fluff is over. And with me, a lot of the fluff is over. And we just need to get down to the bare bones things. I don't mean to be even appearing without compassion, but there's so much vain jangling and talking, nonsensical stuff, just to have conversation. Let your yea be yea, your nay, nay, and let's get on with what God's given us to do." Amen. Paul says in verse 11, "Ye also helping together by prayer for us." In other words, I'm about to die, and I know that your prayers pull me through. That's a great thing for praying, isn't it? "That for the gift bestowed upon us by the means of many persons, thanks may be given by many on our behalf." In other words, no one person bailed them out. Many people gave. That's a wonderful thing to know too, isn't it? But here it is. "For our rejoicing is this, the testimony of our conscience, that in simplicity and godly sincerity, not with fleshly wisdom, but by the grace of God, we have had our conversation in the world and more abundantly to youward." Paul says, "My conscience is witnessing. I'm speaking the truth. I'm listening. My conscience is witnessing." 1 Timothy, he says, keep the conscience right. In 1 Timothy, he gives us in chapter 1, verse 5, "Now the end of the commandment is charity out of a pure heart and of a good conscience and a faith unfeigned." A good conscience is accompanied here by faith unfeigned. A good conscience is accompanied by charity. That's the love that God can give in your heart, and a pure heart. And he says, if you don't have a good conscience, you're going to be shipwrecked. Look at verse 19 of chapter 1. Holding faith and a good conscience, which some having put away concerning faith have made shipwreck. How many of you know someone who shipwrecked his or her life? Would you raise your hand? They just shipwrecked. Well, it didn't happen. It didn't happen because of what you think or what I think. I know a pastor who tonight is in prison. He's going to get out in a little while. And he was involved with a 16-year-old girl. I don't talk about that publicly. I'm just trying to make a point. And he's in jail. And someone would say, here's what someone would say. How abominable, how awful. If it had been my daughter, I'd kill him. I've heard people say that. But that's not why he did what he did. That's not why he did what he did. He kept up appearances. But on the inside, he let a horrible thing happen to his conscience. And you can keep up appearances. And a horrible thing can still happen if you haven't guarded your conscience. Your conscience wants to speak. Let me tell you something else. There are things going on all the time that should not be going on. And here's the answer. And I want you to get this and use this in 1 Peter chapter 3. And I'm trying to get here. Now I've gotten here, I'm going to stop preaching in a minute and you can all say amen. All right? In 1 Peter chapter 3. He's talking about persecution and false accusations. How many of you ever had anybody say anything about you that wasn't true? Would you raise your hand? How many of you were hurt deeply by it? How many of you were, somebody judged the whole situation, they sized it up, and they came up with a conclusion that was far removed from the truth? How many of you had something like that happen? Yes. Yes. The Bible says in 1 Peter chapter 3, verse 15, but sanctify the Lord God in your hearts, and be ready always to give an answer to every man that asketh you a reason of the hope that is in you with meekness and fear. In other words, give the answer in meekness and fear. And this is how you can give the answer. Having a good conscience. That whereas they speak evil of you as evildoers. Remember, there's some people telling lies and hypocrisy. They know it's a lie. They speak evil of you as evildoers. They may be ashamed that falsely accuse you, your good conversation in Christ. You know you're not guilty of it. How do you know? Please, look down at verse 21. I'd like to read it all. I've written a book on this, 1 Peter, so get it. It's in two volumes. Find which volume it is and it'll be a help to you. Verse 21. The like figure whereunto even baptism doth also now save us. Then there's a parenthetical statement. God says, not the putting away of the filth of the flesh, but the answer of a good conscience toward God. The answer of a good conscience toward God. Sometimes there's so much trash told. Sometimes there's such an evil desire to speak evil of good people. Sometimes there's such a sin nature coming out in people. They'd do anything in the world to hurt you. They don't care whether it's true or not true. They could care less. Even if it indicted them in some way, they could care less. They don't care. The only thing you have, no one was there except you, the only thing you have is the answer of a good conscience. You know. In the eyes of God, he knows, but you know that you're not guilty. Amen? Amen? That's a good conscience. And I want to help you as a Christian to make your way through this world on its way to hell in a hurry. keep your life in line with the Lord. Keep your conscience where it ought to be, void of offense toward God and man. Because the day will come when sometimes all you'll have is the answer of a good conscience. And I want you to have it. Because you can go on living in spite of what somebody has said. I love you so much, and I'm so glad God let me be the pastor of this church. I want you to pray. He'll extend my years. And I can tell you everything God tells me and teaches me. My heart is in this. The testimony of a true Christian is the testimony of their conscience. Let's pray, may we?
1: Mrs. Treber and I have had the privilege, as you open your Bibles to Hosea, to be here almost 38 years. It's a wonderful joy. I cannot tell you how excited I am to be the pastor. The songwriter says, sweeter gets the journey every day. Serving Jesus really pays. I get happy in this heavenly way. Oh, sweeter gets the journey. I love what I'm doing. I love to put more effort into it today than ever. I've always tried to work hard. I know my wife has. We've tried to work with God's people as you've worked hard. One of the greatest disappointments in my life, however, is this. When I watch people that have such promise, and everybody does, such promise, such a great future, and when I watch them self-destruct. I could be a drug dealer with all the drugs that we flush down the toilets of these facilities through the years. All the alcohol that we've had to go to the house and pour down the sewer. All the pornography that had to be thrown away. I recall one time a man came with his pornography after he got saved. Very expensive car, and he filled the dumpster at the other property. And he says, I'll go back and get the rest of it. Every person in this room is so valuable to God. God has a plan for your life. It's not the same for any of us. Brother Tim was at camp with the teenagers. He's over preaching at the other property to teens right now. But he's at camp this week and he's trying to show these kids that some kids are going to excel in sports and others in computers and this project or this area. Some will like science, some will like mathematics, some will like history. Some will become great preachers of the gospel, great wives and mothers and families. But all of us have different likes. But don't throw it away. That goes for you folks that are at retirement age. And you think, well, I'm old, I'll just sit in this chair. What are you thinking? Get out of that chair. Do something valuable with your life. And invest in something that's great. The Bible says to Hosea, as he's writing to these people, and these people had just constantly sinned and went against God. He's trying to bring them back to revival. And here is just a normal man. He writes to him and he says, oh, Israel. Thou hast destroyed thyself. Would you look with me in verse number 9 of chapter number 13, please? Chapter 9, verse number 9. I'm speaking today on the subject of self-destruction. And I'll guarantee it, there are hundreds and hundreds in this room this morning. You say, that's where I'm at. I'm destroying this relationship and I'm destroying my career. I'm destroying this situation in my life. And we all are capable of doing that. The Bible says, and let's read it together to the word thyself. Chapter 13, verse number 9. Ready? Begin. O Israel, thou hast destroyed thyself. Try it again. Shall we all read it? O Israel. Could we do it one more time? It's wonderful to hear you read it. Say it again. Ready? Oh. But it's my mother's fault. No, it's not. But she was absent. It's my dad's fault. He left us. It's the church's fault. It's my school's fault. It's my pedigree. It's my background. God says, no. O Israel, thou, you are responsible. I recall going to Disneyland so many years ago, and I went into that Lincoln Presents or America Presents or whatever, but it's Mr. Lincoln there, and he stands. He's my favorite president, followed by Ronald Reagan. And Mr. Lincoln stands, if you've ever been there. If you've not been there, we'll have our buses right after church today. Let's go to Disneyland. As long as we're back for the evening service, 6:30 tonight. And he said, America will never be destroyed from some transatlantic power that comes to these shores to destroy us. But if America is ever destroyed, she will be destroyed from within. No one's having to destroy us today. When I remember when I was in school, Mr. Khrushchev said this, we will not fire a shot. We will not have to fire a shot because you will corrupt yourselves. I have an article that I was reading a preacher this week about this text. As I read it, it was World War II in England. And he said this, if we should live to see England's decay, our land untilled, our docks emptied, our mills and our factories silent, our colonies torn away, our people crushed by a debt too heavy for them to bear. It will be due not to the mistake of this unfortunate war, but to the fact that the people had forsaken righteousness and mercy. Then these six words, he said these, this deterioration will precede that desolation. When a country becomes desolate, when a marriage becomes desolate, when a family becomes desolate, when a job becomes desolate, it doesn't happen overnight. There's always a deterioration. I was passing a gospel tract last night to a young boy at the gas station, and he looked at me. It was like fear gripped his heart. And he saw that. He said, I won't eat that. Oh, son, I'd like to invite you to come. And he said, I worship the devil. Satan's my God. And he backed away from that gospel tract, just something like this, had a picture of the church with the Bible plan of salvation on the back, and he backed away from it. And I said, son, I hope you don't mean that. I hope you'll come and visit us. And he walked away trembling. He could not talk. I want to tell you, friend, we are self-destructing. When we have more abortions in Washington, D.C. last year than we have births, we are self-destructing. That should be the monument of righteousness, Washington, D.C. Thank you, Jack Treber, for saying that. Amen. Churches normally say amen when they agree. That'd been a good thing. Washington should set an example. Just like this pulpit, just like your life, just like your home. We are deteriorating from within. I don't think he should preach that hard. I don't think he should talk like that. I told this church 3, maybe 4 weeks ago, before the Yosemite fire of 200 square miles, with 5,500 buildings at risk today, I said, we are going to experience an earthquake, a fire, a flood, or something, because our governor sought to pass legislation against the children. God doesn't like it when a nation touches the children. God said it'd be better a millstone were hung about your neck and you're drowned in the depths of the sea than you should offend one of these little ones. So what are you talking about? Mr. Brown. No relation to this good Mr. Brown that just sang. Signed in the law January 1st that we are going to now have gender free for 6.2 million children in California, gender free restrooms, showers, and sports in California. And so your child says, I feel more comfortable, a young boy, showering with the girls. He can go, something's wrong, ladies and gentlemen. We are not deteriorating from Iran and Afghanistan and Iraq and Russia. We are deteriorating from within. You say, well, maybe I ought to move out of California. Oh, you're going to go to Colorado where they just legalized drugs, or Washington, or by the way, just like the entire East Coast said, we're excited about what Mr. Brown did because we want to follow the same way. I remind you, though, this is a liberal state. We voted down sodomy. God says, O Israel, thou hast destroyed thyself. If you destroy yourself, it's always self-destruction. It's not parental destruction. My dad is sitting in prison. My dad is a criminal. My mother abandoned us. That hurts me to hear those things. But you're still responsible. My mother died early. My dad died early. I'm so bitter at that, you'll self-destruct. My dad never told me he loved me. My dad was abusive. My dad was harsh. So many illustrations I could give right now, particularly the chairman of our missions department, his precious wife sits here. She knows about abuse in a home. She knows about unbelievable, but guess what? She had to come to a point by the grace of God that she had to realize now it's my life and I am responsible, and I have four little children, number five on the way, and I'm responsible, and she's determined that her family is not going to have to suffer through what she suffered through. Thou hast destroyed thyself. I tell you, I've been musing on this verse, honey, for about 4 weeks now. Thou hast destroyed thyself. How are you destroying yourself? There are many pivotal times in our marriage where I almost destroyed the marriage. Oh, we never talked about divorce. I never did. She never did. But I tell you why I'm so stubborn. Self-willed. And we're going to do it my way. Because not only am I the husband, I'm the pastor. I never said that. But I probably believe that. And I never tried to be harsh. And we never let the sun go down on a wrath. And we've prayed together all these years. And we love one another. But I want to tell you something, friend. There had to come a point in my life. And many times there has come a point. Where I had to realize you're too opinionated. You're too strong-willed. You're too self-centered. I can't imagine. God bless you, some of you men. I tell you what, when you get to heaven, you're going to have a reward for living with that woman. Some of these ladies are so, not very many, God bless you ladies, but some strong-willed, opinionated, unforgiving, unkind, domineering. God pity you, sweet man. But dear lady, you're saying it's everybody else's fault. Why don't you just sort of say, I'm destroying myself. And I'm destroying my marriage. I'm destroying my family. By the way, some of you men are married to the most sweet, kind individual. A sweet lady. That'd be a good time to throw your arm around her right now, fellas. And she's so kind. And let me think of a Greek word. You're such a jerk. Any other fellows like me ever been there yet? I've been a jerk. Four of you, thank you very much. God bless you. The rest of you jerks, keep your hands down, will you? Oh, I tell you what, we've been there. And some of you men, you married way, way, way out of your league. You're supposed to be in the little league and she's in the majors. May I say, I think your wife would die of a heart attack sometimes if you looked her in the eye and say, I have been a jerk. I've not treated you with grace and kindness. Israel has destroyed herself. I watch young couples get married, and I'm thinking, oh boy, they're going to have some adjustment. But they can make it. If they learn that, that destruction doesn't come from some outside force, it always comes from within. You go to some of these foreign countries with me, and these third world countries, and you've been there, and these people are as poor as Job's turkey. I mean, they're poor. They live in difficult situations. And yet they've

countries where they come out of the little huts back in the jungle, and they come out of these huts. How in the world can you come out of a hut? I think of the Philippines right now. You go back in some of those villages, and these people come out of these little huts, and their children, young children and teenagers, as clean can be. Their hair just so clean, and their school uniforms so nice and so modest and so pressed. And I'm thinking, how in the world does that happen? We have showers, and some folks stink. So I say that with great compliment. You know as well as I, that country, the Philippines, has a modern cities as well. But what they have said, we're not going to deteriorate from within. I could take you to places in Mexico where they've never had concrete in their little houses. And you'll yet see a grandma, or you'll see a mother, or the children, and they sweep the dirt and it's clean. I know that doesn't sound possible. And they have the house, it's clean. And the children are orderly. We can blame the fact that we don't have this or we don't have that. And the Bible says, Israel, thou hast destroyed thyself. Think with me for a moment. Let's take drugs. If you can give me an illustration at the door, I'll confess it that I was wrong this morning, this evening. If you can give me an illustration where drugs has helped an individual, are drugs, heroin, cocaine, all these drugs that are running rampant on our streets, has helped a family, will you please tell me how drugs have helped that individual, that family, that marriage? Full time, I've been at this thing of preaching the gospel for 41 years. I have never, ever, ever one time in my life talked to one person, and I've pastored thousands upon tens of thousands of people. I've never had one person say, drugs have really helped me to be a better man. I'm talking to this crowd in here this morning that you're using drugs and it's got you and you're addicted. Number one, come back to God. Secondly, if you must, go get dried out. Thirdly, be accountable and call your pastor. I'll help you. I'll encourage you. I'll be there. I won't condemn you. But our friend, why waste your life getting up with drugs and getting a day through the day with drugs and going to bed with drugs? Why waste your life? You're destroying yourself. I've spoken to people all summer regarding drugs. Drink. You show me, will you please show me a family? You cannot. Will you show me a family that's been helped by drink? I can tell you men that become another man and their children live in fear. I can tell you right now, I can tell you of a phone call last week of a lady that's a drunk. She's a success in business, but she's a drunk. Friend, we destroy ourselves. I think of that little lady that came to me. Years ago, the city was trying to allow gambling to come into Santa Clara, and I went to the mayor and said, please don't allow this. I just had a man, a woman in my office with her little children, because on Friday he'd get the paycheck, and he'd gamble the paycheck in a nearby city on Friday night, and she said, week after week after week, we never have food. I'm always wondering if we're going to be evicted. Why? Gambling. We destroy ourselves. Many destroy themselves because they're so absorbed with their appearance. And I don't know all the terms, but you'll be bulimic, or you'll be anorexic, or you'll do the body tucks and the chopping away of the flesh. So you'll look a certain point in your life that you're so appealing to others. You'll pierce yourself and tattoo yourself and destroy yourself. Because you're not secure in who you are. You say, well, I look at myself. I see myself as fat. You weigh 97 pounds. Friend, I tell you what. I want to be careful because I believe I pastor the most handsome and beautiful church people in the world.

0: most of us are not going to be on the cover of some magazine. See that nose? It's too big. I'd have to have a nose job. See this hair? I'd have to have a transplant. And if you can see hair, God bless you. See these eyes? I have to have a laser so I can see again. We'll stop right there. And those people that are on the magazines just get all touched up too. What is wrong with us that we're so obsessed with our bodies? And I'm not saying let's just feed it and stuff it and be out of order. I'm not suggesting that. That's just the far extreme. Israel has destroyed it. I'm glad I thought of that. Some of you are destroying yourself because you're eating yourself to death. You're sugaring yourself to death. You're caffeining yourself to death. That went over well. Oh, Israel, thou hast destroyed thyself. But can I tell you something? You have to read the latter part of the verse too. Let's read the entire verse. And then emphasis on the last part. Ready? Begin. Oh, Israel, thou hast destroyed thyself. Here it is. But in me, turn your eyes upon Jesus. Jesus is still the answer. I like Isaiah 41, 10 and 13 and 14. That God says, I am your help. In your time of despair, I'm your help. In your time of sorrow, I'm your help. In your destruction, I'm your help. The marriage is falling apart, I'm your help. And we self-destruct like Judas did. What was his problem? Money. And he came to the point, I just need those 30 pieces of silver. And he got them. And then he immediately realized what he had done. And he said, I don't want this money. And they said, what is that to us? And he cast it down and he went out and hung himself. I gave you illustrations of preachers that I've pastored with through these years. More than one that have hung themselves and shot themselves and killed themselves. Why? Because we think that we can live this life and corral people's thoughts about our lives and who we are, and we're a fraud. And eventually, when it's exposed, because your sin always hunts you out, down, and it reveals who you are, and then we can't deal with the pride, and we take our gun, and we go in the backyard, as one preacher did, blew his brains out, or we take as another preacher did, he puts a bag over his head and kills himself, or in a jail cell, another preacher hung himself. Oh, friend, I tell you what, none of us are exempt. Helps from God. I think of your dear wife. If you would just say, honey, I don't deserve another opportunity. I'm so wrong. She's probably heard it before, so she's going to be suspicious. But with a broken heart, go to God. And then go to your mate. Go to your husband. Judas self-destructed through money. Demas self-destructed. 2 Timothy 4:10. Demas has loved this present world. Demas got so excited about letting the world determine his lifestyle. Letting the world determine what he was going to enjoy instead of God. Judas messed up with money. Demas messed up with the world. Diotrephes, chapter 3 John, verse 9. He loveth to have the preeminence. And he's self-destructed because he wanted people to see him. Today I close by saying we'll never have revival until we realize we are doing this to ourselves. Would you read one more last time? Verse number 9. On this Sunday morning, realize that God wants us to become honest with ourselves. Don't destroy your marriage. Don't destroy your life. Don't destroy your children, your parents. I get so weary of it. It's day after day after day. Oh, I'll be a good pastor to you and I'll help you. But why are we destroying ourselves? As we read it, let's stand together, shall we please? Verse number 9. Hosea, who's writing to these people about revival. He says in Hosea 13, verse number 9, ready, begin. O Israel, thou hast destroyed thyself, but in... Could you read it without me? Let me hear your great voices together as an army. Could you read it one last time as a mighty army, and I'll be silent. The first word is O. Ready, begin. Let's pray. Father, I love these people so much. I'd never want to hurt them. But when I watch some folks destroy themselves, they destroy the security of a home, a marriage, children, family, through pornography, through the internet, through drugs and drink, texting a woman that's not your wife, and texting a man and having relationship with a man who's not your husband. Seeing someone that's not your mate at a park or in a distant part of the city. God, help us to realize we're destroying ourselves. Oh, the little children that are going to have to hear Daddy say, I wasn't true to Mama. And Mama said, I'm leaving because, or vice versa. God, help us to get honest.
1: John chapter number 14 in your Bible today, and I'm thrilled to be here. I'm always thrilled to be here. I really am. A number of reasons I'm thrilled to be here. I've come to know and love the church. Now, the reason I'm thrilled to be here is your pastor knows every great restaurant in town. Amen. I love coming here. I do. And I love your pastor. I really do. He's a dear friend, and I always love fellowshipping with him. And so it's great to be here today, and I'm praying God's blessing on our hearts and souls as the Word of God is preached today. John chapter number 14, beginning with verse number 1. Jesus Christ said, let not your heart be troubled. You believe in God, believe also in me. In my Father's house are many mansions. If it were not so, I would have told you. I go and prepare a place for you. If I go and prepare a place for you, I will come again and receive you unto myself, that where I am, there you may be also. And whither I go, you know, and the way you know. Thomas saith unto him, Lord, we know not whither thou goest, and how can we know the way? Jesus saith unto him, I am the way, the truth, and the life. No man cometh unto the Father but by me. I think of a funeral, several thoughts come to mind. Of course, the corpse, the coffin, flowers, music. But always one chapter in the Bible at a funeral comes to mind, John chapter number 14. I read recently, in John 14 is read at 98% of funerals, both Protestant and Catholic. But wait, friend, when your body lies in a coffin, some man of God reads John 14, nothing he can do, nothing God can do to change your eternal destination. That's why it's so important this morning you take heed and obey the Word of God. Number one, first of all, we find the peace of God. Look in your Bible, if you would, at verse number one. Jesus turned to the disciples, said, let not your heart be troubled. You believe in God, believe also in me. Two thoughts come to mind. First of all, the nature of Christ. Think with me. Jesus knew all about it. Next day was to be the worst day his entire life. Next day, a Roman whip would rip great strips of flesh off his back. Next day, a crown of thorns would be pounded in his skull. Next day, nails would be driven in his hands and feet. But wait a minute. Christ's main concern is not for himself. He turns to his disciples and says, let not your heart be troubled. Whatever you're going through, my friend, today, if you're saved, you have a God that cares. A God that cares so much that his son hang on the cross and bleed and die for your sin. Our God is not away from us. Our God is present. He's a consuming God, but also, my friend, he is a caring God. Oh, what a great thought that is, going through trials. God is there. When sickness comes, God is there. Financial problems, God is right there. God didn't save us and abandon us, no. Lo, I'm with you always, even until the end of the age. Years ago, Daniel Webster was a justice in the Supreme Court. Moved to Washington, D.C. and got a house three blocks from the Justice Department. Discovered in those days his daughter had cancer. And one morning, Webster checked his docket, had an hour and a half of free time, and outside it was snowing, wintertime, cold. He decided to run home and check on his daughter. Didn't stop to get a hat and coat. He ran through the snow back to his house, brushed some snow off, went upstairs where his daughter was, walked down, peeked in her room. He thought she might be asleep. She was not asleep. Daughter looked up and saw him and said, "Father, come here right now." That great man walked in her and she said, "Daddy, what in the world are you doing out on a day like this without a hat and coat on? Daddy, you could catch cold." That great statesman said, he turned around, walked in the hall, buried his head in his hands, and shook. So I stood there. I trembled and I wept and sobbed to think my own daughter's dying. Her main concern is not for herself. Her main concern is for someone else. That's God's son, friend. He hangs on the cross. The crowd walks by. They mock him. They ridicule him. But God's son gripped the nails, prays the greatest prayer this world's ever heard, "Father, forgive them." That, my friend, is the love of God. I can tell you today, wherever you are, whatever you've done, that love is for you today. He loves you more than that person beside you. Loves you more than anybody ever has, anybody ever will. That is the love of God. God so loved the world. That's just not theology. That's a fact. That he gave his only begotten son. The one that's nearest and dearest to God's heart. He gave. Why? Because he loves you like nobody else ever has. Nobody else ever will. First of all, we find the nature of God, about the peace of God. But number two, we find the necessity of belief in Christ. Look in your Bible at verse number one. How do I get Christ into my heart to be my Savior? Verse one, let not your heart be troubled. You believe in God. Notice, not a period, my friend, a comma. Then Jesus said, believe also in me. Up and down America, I witness to people, hotels, motels, airplanes. And if you don't think you're going to heaven, yes, sir, how come? Well, I believe in God. Now, my friend, you ought to believe in God. Bible says if you do not believe in God, you're a fool. But now wait, believing in God does not save. Here's what your Bible says. Believest thou is one God, thou doest well. Watch it. Then it says, the devils believe and tremble. If you're depending on a belief in God to get you into heaven, that will not do it. You'll be right with the devils in hell forever, depending on God, a belief in God to get you into heaven. Believing in God does not save. My friend, the Bible says we must personally make a decision to accept Jesus Christ as our Savior. He that hath the Son hath life. That great verse again. God so loved the world, gave his only begotten Son. Watch it. Whosoever believeth in him, that's Christ, should not perish, but have everlasting life. Friend, that is a time and a point decision. You don't grow into it. Just don't know about it, learn about it. A decision you must make. Your Bible says, behold, now is the accepted time. Now is the day of salvation. What a great verse. When does God want me to be saved? Today. This is God's time for you to come and accept Christ. And make sure, my friend, that you're heading for a wonderful place called heaven. Have you made that decision? It's personal. It's personal. I can't do it for you. A family member cannot do it for you. A priest cannot do it for you. A decision only you can make about accepting Jesus Christ. My wife and I used to have a cat. A few deep thinkers with trained theological minds. Our cat's name was Puddles, all right? Now, somehow in our house, well, Puddles was a source of great discomfort in our house. I'll tell you why. My wife and I have no children, so in the living room, we'd be in the living room reading, watching television. Puddles walks in the living room. I said, "Puddles, come here, you're my kitty." My wife would say, "Puddles, come here. Don't go to that mean old man. You're in my kitty." Almost every night, my wife and I had a brawl over who that cat belonged to. Now, one Sunday, I went over to Illinois to preach. And I thought Puddles was housebroken. We left him in the house, okay? I went over there, preached in the morning, spent the afternoon, preached that night. We drove home. I walked in the house. I went to my study. My wife walked in the bedroom. All of a sudden, here's what I hear. "All right, Mark, stop right there. Gentlemen, you know this. When your wife calls you by your last name, that is not a good omen. You know that, don't you?" Say, "Amen, that's right." My wife said, "All right, Mark, get in here. I want you to see what your cat had done." I walked in. For some reason, the cat had chewed a hole about that big right in the bedroom. "Wait, that's not my cat. That's your cat." Then we had a fight over who the cat did not belong to. You hear me, friend? Salvation is personal. You go to heaven because you received Christ. You go to hell because you rejected Jesus Christ. Number one, first of all, the peace of God. Thank God you can have that today. Number two, we find in our text today, the promise of God. Look in your Bible at verse number two. Jesus said, "In my Father's house are many mansions. If it were not so, I would have told you. I go and prepare a place for you." Watch it. "If I go and prepare a place for you, I will come again and receive you unto myself, that where I am, there you may be also." That's a great verse because it tells you something. Going to heaven is not maybe, not might. Going to heaven is a fact. "He that hath the Son hath life. As many as received him, to them gave he power to become the sons of God." I'm glad today I can tell you that you can know for sure you're going to heaven. That's right. "These things have I written unto you," John wrote. What did God write? The Bible. "These things have I written unto you, that believe on the name of the Son of God," what's the wording, "you might know that you have eternal life." I'm not hoping I'm going to heaven. I know I'm going to heaven. 16 years old at church camp. Teenager's favorite position, flat on my back in bed one night, heard a guy preach, I received Christ as my Savior. I'm depending on nothing else except that one fact to get me into heaven. I've accepted Jesus Christ. Now, the question is this. You have a physical birthday. I can see that. I'm not that dumb. Everybody here has a physical birthday. Question, do you have a spiritual birthday? Will you accept Christ? It is definite. The Bible uses a term, born again, just as definite as your physical birth is your spiritual birth. Now, think, can you point to a time? You might know the calendar date. You point to an experience, receiving Jesus Christ into your heart to be your Savior. Apart from that, dear friend, there is absolutely no salvation. I was down in Florida preaching, and the pastor had visited a man named Mr. Sabatino. He said, "I want you to go with me and visit this man." He said, "He's a huge contractor, has built homes and businesses all over the area." He said, "And let's go see him." I said, "Okay." We got to this lovely house, ring the doorbell. Door opened, there was a man, I would guess probably about your pastor's age, early 80s, well, maybe a little younger, but anyway, there was a man there. Good-looking guy, really full-blooded Italian, had a thick head, a white wavy hair, an older man, but man, a guy looked like he was in great shape, and he asked us in. We sat and talked a while. Priest and I said, "Sir," I said, "what kind of work do you do?" He said, "I don't want to talk about it." I said, "All right, later I'll tell you why I didn't want to talk about it." He was involved with the mob. He was facing, if he lived that long, facing probably 30 years in prison. I said, "Okay, sir, yeah, I understand that. Let me ask you a question. If you were to die, do you know you'd go to heaven?" He said, "No." "Are you interested?" "I'm no fool. Of course I'm interested." I said, "Okay, I have a Bible here. Can I take the Bible and show you how you can know you're going to heaven?" He said, "If it's in the book, I want to see it." I said, "Okay." I sat down, I showed him four things. Man, I'm so happy about that. If you can count to four, you can get saved. That's right. Number one, first of all, I point out that everybody is a sinner, including all Italians. Amen. Now, number two, I point out to him, because he'd broken God's law, there's a penalty that must be paid. Friend, that's true in every area of your life. You get caught speeding. Of course, no Baptist would ever get caught speeding, but you get caught speeding, you pay a price. That's right. I said, "Sir, you've broken God's law. I'll put it plain. Your heart beat from hell." I said, "We don't have to stop there. There's something else." I said, Romans 5:8, "But God commended," that means demonstrate his love toward us. "You know, while we were yet sinners, Christ died for us." I said, "Sir, that day when Christ hung on Calvary, it was not to pay for his sin, it was for your sin and my sin, and the sin, I want to use a word, sir, the word I want to use is substitute. He took your place that day. He bore your hell on that cross." Now let me ask you a question. Would you like to pray with me and accept Christ? Yes, yeah, sir, I'll pray with you. I said, "No, I'm not talking about you and I having a prayer meeting. I'm talking about you admitting to God you're a sinner. You cannot save yourself. Asking Jesus Christ to come into your heart and be your Savior." I said, are you willing to do that?" He said, "Preacher," his wife was there. "No, don't." He said, "No." She said, "Don't do it. Don't do it." She said, "We have our church. We have our religion." He lost it. Yes, we got a church. We got religion. I'm facing 25 years in prison. Religion's really helped me, hadn't it, huh? Said, "Honey, I've given away millions of dollars. I did everything I could. I try as I might. I can't live right. I can't do right. I can't act right. I can't talk right." He said, "Lady, I need Jesus Christ." He said this. "Lady," he said, "shut up. I need Jesus Christ." That wasn't very mannerly, but thank God he got saved. That's the key. Friend, can you point to a time in your life, just as definitely as Mr. Sabatino, you made that decision? Apart from that, it's hopeless. He that hath not Christ, it's hopeless. John 3, the guy preached on it, and I got saved. He that believeth on him is not condemned. Thank God, when you accept Christ, condemnation is gone. The threat of hell is gone. Wait, there's more. He that believeth not is condemned. What's the word? Already. Get it. If you never accepted Christ, as you sit in that seat in the house of God this morning, nothing else you have to do to be lost. You're lost until you do make that decision to accept Jesus Christ. Number three, I love this, the plainness of the gospel. Look in your Bible, please, at verse number four. Jesus said, whither I go, you know, and the way you know. How simple is salvation? Here's what Jesus said. Suffer, that word means allow. Allow the little children. Now, when my mom used the word suffer, it didn't mean allow, buddy. It meant something else. But anyway, the word suffer in the Bible, it means to allow. Here's what Jesus said. Suffer, allow little children to come unto me. 2 weeks ago, I'm on camp at Shatek. Great camp. Junior week. Probably age fourth grade through maybe even third grade through sixth or seventh. That week, 40 young people got saved. Why? Because God said young people can get saved. I have a library back home, pretty good size, probably 3,000 volumes. If I could have one set, it would be by a man named Matthew Henry. Ready? 6 years old, he got saved. God can save little children as well as adults. And that's why I'm glad you're sending children to camp. Man, it's so great, so exciting to see young people come to Christ. But the plan of salvation is so simple, even children can comprehend it. Nobody goes to hell because the plan of salvation is too hard to comprehend. Folks go to hell because here's what Jesus said. If you come to get saved, you come as a little child. You come in humility, not trusting yourself, trusting him, trusting Jesus Christ. You say, that's pretty humiliating. If you go to heaven, that has to happen. You don't strut into heaven. You bow into heaven by accepting the Son of God. I was in this state many years ago. And an offering one night, a note was given, and the pastor read the note, gave it to me. The note said, my next-door neighbor's wife has left him. He's very disturbed. Will you please go and see him? We did. The next day, we found the house. You couldn't miss a house. The house and land covered one half of a square city block. And we pulled up, went up, rang the doorbell. The door opened. There was a man, I'm guessing, early 40s, opened the door, and the pastor said, I'm Pastor So-and-so from the Wawasee Heights Baptist Church. We have a minute of your time. He said, yes, please come in. We went in the house, sit down and talked a while, and pretty soon the pastor said, let me ask you a question. Have you ever thought about Jesus Christ? He said, no, I've been a fool. He said, I've made money. You can tell that by the house. I'm a doctor. I've reached the pinnacle of my profession. He said, my wife just left me. My life's in shambles. I'm quoting him. He said, I've been a fool. I've neglected Jesus Christ. Pastor said, sir, can I show you how you can get right with God? He said, yeah, just him. Little girl came in and sat down. The man said, excuse me, pastor. He said, that's my daughter, Mindy. He said, Mindy is 5 years old. A cute little girl, and Mindy sat there, and Brother Mindy opened the Bible and showed him the four things. Number one, he was a sinner. Because of his sin, he was condemned. Number three, in spite of his sin, when Christ hung on Calvary that day, he paid for his sin, paid for his guilt. Number four, to be a Christian, he had to make that decision nobody else could make for him and accept Christ. Brother Mindy said, sir, let me ask you, right here, right now, would you like to pray and accept Christ? He said, I'd like to. Man just broke down and said, I sure need to. We knelt, the man prayed and accepted Christ. But the money said, now, sir, we're having revival meetings at our church. When someone got saved in the Bible, they made it public. Today, when folk get saved, they make it public by coming to church. So Brother Mark will preach every night. When he finishes preaching, we'll have a closing hymn. At that hymn, would you be willing to walk down the aisle and make it public? You accepted Christ. He said, I'd be glad to do that, Pastor. I need to do that, and I'm not ashamed of what I did. I've been a fool not doing it earlier. He said, I'll do it, okay. So we had a word of prayer, got ready to leave. Little Mindy got a hold of the pastor's coat sleeve and shook it. Said, "Mister, would it be okay if I got saved too? I'll tell you something. It was okay with us. It was okay with God." Now wait! A little girl knelt down, prayed almost the same prayer as her daddy prayed. We got up. I noticed something. On this wall, the man had a bachelor's. On this wall, the man had a master's. On this wall, a big PhD. A five-year-old girl got saved the same way as a PhD. I don't care what degree you have, you go to heaven like a five-year-old child, or you don't go to heaven. I'm through. One more thought. The pointiness of the gospel. Look in your Bible at verse number 6. The speaker is Christ. He loved you and he died for you. In verse 6, Jesus said to him, "I am the way, the truth, and the life. No man comes to the Father but by me." You say, "Preacher, that is pretty narrow." I'm glad you understand that. If there was any way Christ could have avoided Calvary, he would have done it. There was no way. He had to die. He had to pay for your sin. Nobody else could do that. My friend, understand that. He had to die because there was no other way. Now, in every area of your life, you want someone narrow, okay? Tomorrow, gentlemen, you're driving to work. You look up. Oh, glory to God. Here comes a woman hurting her car down the road on both lanes, okay? You want her to be narrow. Say amen to that. That's right. You sure do. All right. You go see a doctor. Say, "Doc, boy, Doc, I feel awful. I feel awful. Doc, I got a pain right here." Oh, wow. You know, that could be a low tonsils right there. That might be the problem. Yeah. Let me see, what else could it be? Oh, man. If you got a pain right there, it could be your appendix. Yeah. Your appendix about ready to... Now, how long would you stay? You'd get out of there. Can I tell you what Jesus said? "Fear not him that can destroy the body. Fear him can destroy both body and soul in hell." More important, my friend, than your body is your soul. And Christ said, "Make sure you're on the way to heaven, and the way to heaven is through me. Neither is there salvation," the Bible says, "in any other. There is none other name under heaven given among men whereby we must be saved." And I'm not ashamed to tell you that name is Jesus Christ. Have you received him? Many years ago now, I was in Bloomington, where I live close to now, and wintertime, horrible weather. I think for a period of 10 days, the warmest it got was 10 below zero. Horrible weather. And my phone rang. I picked it up, and I said, "Hello," and I heard a man sob, and I said, "Hello." A trembling man's voice, he said, "Sir, you don't know me. My name is Joe Wilson." He said, "My daughter just died." He said, "I called Dr. Winiger to have the funeral. He's out of town. I called the assistant pastor. He's sick in bed. They recommended you." He said, "Sir, will you please have my daughter's funeral?" I said, "When is it?" He said, "Day after tomorrow." I said, "I will do it, sir." "Where are you now?" He said, we're at the funeral home. "We'll be home," he said, "in about a half hour." I said, "Can I come down to your house and talk to you in about an hour and a half?" He said, "Yeah." I'm going to talk about a miracle, but a miracle. Hear me, gentlemen, a miracle, okay? 10 below. Number of days, 10 below. I got to confess your faults one to another. That's before I was sanctified and filled with the Holy Ghost. And back then, I was sincere, I was honest, I was ignorant. I drove Fords. Yeah. Now, you're about to hear about a miracle. 10 below, I got in a Ford, turned the key, and the engine started. That's the hand of God right there. I'll tell you that right now. Amen. Anyway, I got in the car. I drove down, found the house. I went up and knocked on the door, and Joe opened the door, a man I would guess mid to late 50s, tall, slender guy. He asked me in. We're sitting at the kitchen table. We're drinking coffee. We talked a while. I said, "Now, Joe, I've got to ask you a question. Was Darlene a Christian?" "Kind of what you're talking about." "I was 17, he said, "I got saved. So I lived for God hard. I did for about 4 or 5 years, and I got involved in stock car racing and everything else. He said, I got saved." He said, "But I'm totally away from God." I said, "What do you know about Darlene? Did she ever accept Christ?" The man just broke down, sobbed, wept. All of a sudden, raised that long arm. I'll never forget it. Raised his arm in the air, clenched his fist, Said, preacher, I don't know. I said, I'd give this right arm. If I just knew for sure she's in heaven. Said, preacher, I don't know. I don't know. I don't know. And he wept and sobbed. There's nothing you can say then. You go out, run like hell, live like hell, act like hell, sin like hell, lick your felon, lick their kids, let them go to hell. Nothing a preacher can say. Wake up. You got responsibility for their soul. God help us today. Had the funeral. Big crowd. I'm preaching the funeral. All of a sudden, the mother just broke down and cried out and said, if I only knew for sure, if I only knew for sure. Bitter day, we hauled the body out to the cemetery and buried it in a brief service. Went back home about 6 o'clock that night. I thought, man, I need to go back down and see those people. I got in the car, drove down, knocked on the door. They were glad to see me, asked me in. Their grandmother was there at that time, and she had come since then. And we're talking, and pretty soon the grandmother got up and left the room. She came back and had a cheap cardboard cover Bible. Said, Brother Mark, this was Darling's Bible, and handed it to me. We're sitting there talking. I just kind of thumbed through it, no real reason, and I found a 3x5 card. I pulled it out, turned it over. Top of that card was the name of a Baptist church down in Kentucky. On that card, somebody had written her name. They checked, has come to receive Jesus Christ as her Savior. Joe, let me ask you, I said, did your daughter go to Kentucky last summer? Yeah, went down to see her aunt. I said, Joe, I'm going to tell you the greatest news you'll ever hear in your life. Your daughter's in heaven right now because she received Jesus Christ. What's your family going to say? Have you received Christ? Nothing is sadder, nothing is more volatile. Live without God, die without God, leave a family weeping around the coffin, a family that loved you. They have to weep because you were an idiot and rejected Jesus Christ as your Savior. There's no excuse to go to hell. Christ paid the price. All he asks you is to accept him. Will you bow your head for prayer? Our heads are bowed, our eyes are closed. I got two questions this morning. Number one, the most important question you'll ever hear. If you were to die today, do you know for sure you'd go to heaven? Now, here's good news. You can know you're going to heaven. I'll quote the verse again. These things have I written unto you that believe on the name of the Son of God. What's the wording, please? You might know, I like that word, know that you have eternal life. You can know you're going to heaven. I'll repeat myself. Not by church membership, not by baptism, not by religion, not by morality. You can know you're going to heaven by accepting Jesus Christ. Dear friend, please think, please. As you sit there, can you point to a time when you realized you were a sinner? You realized on that cross he died for you. And then you made that important step of accepting Jesus Christ. With our heads bowed and our eyes closed, who will say, preacher, I haven't made that decision. I know I need to. I'm not sure I'm going to heaven, but I sure am concerned about it. Well, you might be, my friend. You miss heaven. It's not popular, but there's one option, and that option is hell. With our heads bowed and our eyes closed, who will say, preacher, I made a decision once. I'm not sure it's real. No change in my life, no change in my desires. Preacher, I just never made that decision, period. Brother Mark, I'm not certain I'm going to heaven, but I sure am concerned. Pray for me. I would love to pray for you. I'd be honored. I will not point you out. I will not embarrass you. I'll not try and drag you down an aisle. You say, preacher, I'm not sure today. Pray for me. Will you just right now, quickly and quietly, lift that hand up toward heaven. Let me see it. Put it right back down. Thank you so much. God bless you. Who else? I'm not. Thank you. God bless you. I've seen two hands. Anybody else, preacher? I'm not sure about this. I know it sure is important. Brother Mark, as you pray for a couple of friends, include me in that prayer. Anybody else? Let me just see your hand. Up. Thank you. God bless you, ma'am. I see it right there. I've seen three hands. Anybody else today? If you're concerned enough to raise your hand, I'd love to pray for you. Preacher, as you pray for three friends, last call, I'm not sure, I've got some doubts, or I know I've never accepted Christ. I'm a heartbeat from hell. Brother Mark, as you pray for three friends, include me in that prayer. Anybody else, last call. Up and right back down. I'm looking and God's looking. 5 seconds. Anybody? Quickly, quickly, quickly. Thank you. Now I'm talking to Christians. Someday, you'll stand by a coffin. In that coffin is going to be someone you called friend, someone you claimed to love, someone you cared for. But it's going to hit you like a ton of bricks. You never told that person how to get saved. Then the tears will come, the sobbing will come. If that same tears and sobbing had happened when that person was alive and they saw the concern you had for them, they might well have gotten saved. But it's too much, too little, too late. It's not a game. When your unsaved friends and classmates and coworkers die, the Bible doesn't say that they live happily ever after. The Bible says in hell they lift up their eyes being in torments. With our heads bowed and our eyes closed, I'm going to ask this one time. You say, preacher, I'm a Christian. But God spoke to my heart. I failed my Lord. I haven't witnessed to these individuals. Fail my friends, but God stirred my heart this morning. Brother Mark, there's some people I need to get in God's program with. Some people I need to share the gospel with. Brother Mark, I'm a Christian, but God just stirred my heart about the urgency, the importance, the necessity of sharing Christ. It's not going to be easy for me, but I want to do it. I need to do it. Brother Mark, pray for me as a Christian. Could I just see your hand right now? Up and right back down all over the auditorium. There are hands, and they're still going up, and they're still going up, and they're still going up. Glory, and they're still, and they're still, and still, and still. God, I'm still going up. I'm still going up. God bless you. Still going up. Anybody else? Thank you. Anybody else? Thank you. Father, thank you for your presence today. And God, I pray, first of all, for at least 4 people said, I'm not sure I'm saved. They raised their hand requesting prayer. I pray in Jesus' name that this morning the Holy Ghost might bring intense conviction. Every lie the devil gives might seem ridiculous in the light of eternity in hell. And God, today might we rejoice as we see people flee from the wrath to come into the arms and the love and the forgiveness of Jesus Christ. I pray for a number of believers you spoke to. I pray, God, that decisions might be made at this altar by your people. Then days to come will cause friends, relatives, co-workers, classmates, hunting buddies, fishing pals, guys on the team, to find Christ. Pour your power in this place. I want you to sit there with your head bowed, your eyes closed. We're not going to sing this morning. In a minute, I'm going to have you stand. When I do, the instrument's going to play 292 when I have you stand, just as I am. Now listen carefully. You're here today, you say, preacher, I'm not sure I'm a Christian. I understand that. There was a day, every person here, there was a day they knew they were not saved. But thank God most of them made the decision to get saved. When I have you stand, the instrument's going to play. Listen carefully. If you're not sure you're a Christian, I'm inviting you to do this morning what probably, I'd guess, 95% of us have already done. When I have you stand, your friend and God's friend, Pastor Sluts will be right here at the front. instrument starts to play, I'm going to invite you to do what I've seen hundreds of people do. Slip out of that seat in the nearest aisle, make your way to the front, meet the pastor, just tell him, I come to get saved. Now, what's going to happen? Nothing mystical or magical. Somebody will take a Bible, a man with a man, a lady with a lady. They'll take you aside, open the Bible, go over the plan of salvation that I told you. You're a sinner. Because of your sin, you're condemned. In spite of your sin, God loved you. Christ died for you. And then if you want to accept Christ, there it is. They'll pray with you and help you accept Christ. Bible, whosoever shall call on the name of the Lord shall be saved. You see, it's a little different. If you're the guest of someone today, they'd love to come down the aisle with you and go in that room with you. But you're here by yourself, my friend, don't fret, don't worry, don't fear. People here love you, and Christ died for you. You slip out and come and get saved today. Now, I'm talking to a great number of Christians. What are you going to do? Well, I know, yeah, and what I preach today, you know it for years and years and years and done nothing about it. And suddenly you're going to wait one day too long to witness to that person, and they're going to die and be in hell, and it'll haunt you forever. God speaking to your heart, believer, you want to slip out and come and pray, front row of the altar, do it. You want help in the Christian life, come and tell the preacher, he'd love to get somebody to help you. You want to get saved, don't give the devil a chance. On the first note, get out of that pew and get down here and tell a wonderful man of God, I want to accept Christ. Are we ready? Heads bowed, eyes closed. Right now, everybody in this auditorium, stand to your feet, please. Stand right up. Come on, everybody, stand right up. That's it. Stand up. Stand up. If God's speaking to your heart, come on, right now, just come in place, step out and come. Come on, right now, play it.
2: I would like for you to take the Word of God, please, and turn with me to the Gospel according to Mark. The last chapter, chapter 16, one verse, verse 15. Remember, God has given us the Gospel, and He's given us four records that we refer to as Gospel records. The Gospel according to Matthew, the Gospel according to Mark, the Gospel according to Luke, and the Gospel according to John. In each Gospel record, there is a challenge concerning going with the Gospel, what we call the Great Commission. It's given to us four times, once in each of the Gospel records, and also in the book of Acts, chapter 1, verse 8. And each time this Great Commission is given to us in one of the Gospel records, it really forms a part of the whole. In other words, when you look at the Gospel record in Matthew, and the Lord tells us in the 28th chapter that He's going with us in all places, everywhere, that's what He reveals to us about our Gospel work in Matthew. In Mark, He tells us something entirely different. He tells us that when we give the Gospel, miraculous things will take place. When He gives us the record in Luke, He tells us that we are His witnesses, and that we have the power of His Holy Spirit to get the work done. In the Gospel according to John, He tells us that we have the authority given to us by God. As the Father has sent the Lord Jesus, even so He sends us. And in the book of Acts, chapter 1, verse 8, He tells us that there's no stopping place. Jerusalem, Judea, the uttermost parts of the earth. Jerusalem, Judea, Samaria, and to the uttermost parts of the earth. And so putting all five of those references together, we have what God wants us to know about going with His commission to go into all the world. And we have a summary of it here in the Gospel according to Mark, chapter 16 and verse 15. In the fewest words, the Lord tells us, and He said unto them, go ye into all the world and preach the gospel to every creature. Go ye into all the world and preach the gospel to every creature. I'd like for you to take the time to underline the expression, the gospel. The gospel. And I have a question for you. And the question is, has the gospel failed? Has the gospel failed? Recently, I had the privilege of being with someone who'd been the president of the Southern Baptist Convention. That represents thousands of churches. This is not a Southern Baptist church that you're attending and you belong to, if you're a member. This is an independent church. There's about 14,000 independent churches like this church all across the country and around the world. So we have no convention and no one to gather materials and no one to summarize what all the independent Baptists have done. No one really speaks for us. Many people attempt to speak to us, and we're grateful for everyone who speaks to us with a word from God's word that encourages us. But this dear man, good man, wise man, godly man, shared his burden with me and said, for the last 18 years, in the thousands of Southern Baptist churches across America and around the world, we have had a decline in the number of people professing faith in Christ and following the Lord in baptism. For 18 years in a row, it's gone downhill. Now, I'm not sure that we could ever gather that information from independent Baptist churches, but if we did, perhaps we'd find the same thing, that every year, cumulatively, in summary, we're not moving forward. We're just going down in the numbers of people coming to Christ. When I hear people talk about their churches, most of the time the growth is coming from people who already know the Lord, coming from some other church. I know of a church in Knoxville that's received lots of members from a church of like faith, and someone was announcing about that particular church. It was one of the fastest growing churches in Knoxville. But they failed to say, not from converts, not from people coming to Christ, but from people leaving other churches and coming to that church. I said early on that that's not the way we want to build a church. God will build it, but we need to go out with the gospel and reach people with the gospel for Christ and for his glory. But the question is a very simple one. Is the gospel failing to do what we have been taught that it will do? Has the gospel ceased to accomplish what we believe it is able to accomplish? Derek Moreland, our man in Oxford, England, a man we know and love his family, was asked to speak on this subject in the British News. He called me and he said, they're going to quiz me on television about our street preaching and what we're doing with the gospel. And I said, Derek, they'll do everything they can to sidetrack you because they've got preconceived ideas about what churches ought to do, should be doing, and some about what they're not doing. But just stay with the gospel. And I watched it. He did a marvelous job. God enabled him in a wonderful way. And every time they tried to distract him on something, he just came back to the gospel. When they tried another way to distract him, he just came back to the gospel. And I thought when I watched that, that's what we need. We just need to keep coming back to the gospel. Coming back to the gospel. For years, my grandchildren were going with me on certain calls and visits. And I asked them to go with me on hospital calls, that type of thing, from time to time, just to encourage me, and I hope to encourage them. And one of the grandsons went with me on a hospital visit on one occasion, and we came into the room, and there was a gospel track on the board, the bulletin board on the board in the room. And before we did anything else walking in the room, he saw that track with the gospel message in the track. And he said, Papa, someone's already gotten here with the gospel. I've thought about that expression many times. Someone has already gotten here with the gospel. We ought to be able to say that. Someone has gotten into this community with the gospel. Someone has gotten into this home with the gospel. Someone has gotten into this particular hospital room or on this visit with the gospel. As a matter of fact, the Lord says, go into all the world and preach the gospel to every creature. We're to go to all the world with the gospel. I want you to hold your place here just a moment and turn with me to what the Apostle Paul wrote to the Galatians in Galatians chapter 1. Because part of the massive evil work that Satan does is confusion. And there was confusion about the gospel, as Paul writes about that confusion in Galatians chapter 1. In verse 6, he says, I marvel that ye are so soon removed from him that called you into the grace of God unto another gospel. In other words, every time you have biblical Christianity and all the things that accompany biblical Christianity, it is Satan, the great imitator, who builds up alongside of that a parallel that is not genuine. It is an imitation of the truth. And so, when the gospel is going forth as it ought to go forth, it's the devil's business to run parallel with that going forth of the true gospel, an imitation of the gospel. Here Paul refers to it as another gospel and goes on to explain in verse 7, which is not another, but there be some that trouble you and would pervert the gospel of Christ. And may I say to you that so many times churches get on a good path, most of the time some social endeavor, and substitute that good thing, that nice thing, for the main thing that God's given us to do. He said, which is not another, but there be some that trouble you and would pervert the gospel of Christ. But though we or an angel from heaven preach any other gospel unto you than that which we have preached unto you, let him be accursed. Here they were mixing works with grace. And the Bible says, for by grace are you saved through faith, and that not of yourselves. It is the gift of God, not of works, lest any man should boast. But the law was being added here to the preaching of the gospel and the freedom God wished to be presented in the true message of the gospel was not being presented. And Paul is addressing that. And we, as we said before, so say I now again, if any man preach any other gospel unto you than that ye have received, let him be accursed. When he wrote the church in Corinth, he gave us this concerning the gospel. If you have your Bible, open to 1 Corinthians chapter 15. He says in verse 1 of 1 Corinthians chapter 15, moreover, brethren, I declare unto you the gospel which I preached unto you, which also ye have received, and wherein ye stand, by which also ye are saved, if ye keep in memory what I have preached unto you, unless ye have believed in vain. And now he begins to talk about the message of the gospel, verse 3, 1 Corinthians 15. For I delivered unto you first of all that which I also received, how that Christ died for our sins according to the scriptures, and that he was buried, and that he rose again the third day according to the scriptures. So he died, he was buried, and he rose again. This is the gospel Paul is declaring. And that he was seen of Cephas, then of the 12. After that he was seen of above, the Bible says, 500 brethren at one time, of whom the greater part remain unto this present, but some have fallen asleep. He said, after the resurrection of Jesus, on one occasion, the Lord Jesus appeared unto 500 brethren, 500 believers at one time. But I'm reminding you, all of you in Corinth, that the gospel involves the death and the burial and the resurrection of Jesus Christ. And when we deal with the death of Christ, we're talking about why he died. He died for our sins. He paid our penalty. The wage of sin is death. The Bible says the wages of sin is death, but we didn't have to pay that wage or that payment. The Lord paid it for us with his own precious blood. This is the gospel, the death and the burial and the resurrection of Jesus Christ. He came out of the grave bodily, spent 40 days with his disciples, and then ascended to heaven and sent, as he said, the promise of the Holy Spirit to indwell believers forever. This is the gospel, the death, burial, and resurrection of Christ. Now, many times we get smarter than we really are by thinking we've got a message that people need to hear, and it's not the death, burial, and resurrection of Jesus. But the message God has given us to give others is the gospel message. When he said, go into all the world and preach the gospel to every creature, he meant by that that we go and tell people about Christ's death on the cross for their sin. Explaining their sin. If we walk into some people groups and say to them, are you saved? And they want to know, saved from what? Well, Christ died for you. Well, why did he die for me? So we have to begin with an explanation about the fact that we're all sinners and separated from God because of our sin. And the world is a doomed world, and we are under the payment of sin. The wrath of God hangs over our heads, and Christ came to die for us so we wouldn't have to face that awful wrath. It is the gospel message of the death, the burial, and the resurrection of Jesus Christ. Paul says further in this same book of the Bible, if you'll turn back there with me, to the 9th chapter of 1 Corinthians, he talks about the gospel. And we find in this particular chapter, 1 Corinthians chapter 9, that he declares in verse 16, for though I preach the gospel, I have nothing to glory of, for necessity is laid upon me, yea, woe is unto me if I preach not the gospel. I want you to notice the place God gives to the gospel. Paul said it is necessity, inescapable. There's no way to get around it. That's why I'm here. If I give

necessity is laid, placed upon me, given to me. The same word laid here is the same word used in Christ laying the fish on the coals to be cooked in John chapter 21. He didn't just throw them on the coals. He didn't just pitch them there. He gently laid them on the coals to be prepared to be eaten by his disciples. And the Lord said, God by his own hand, he uses this word, by his own hand has laid on me, placed on me the necessity. I cannot get away from it. It's on me to preach the gospel. That's what God has given me. Now think of that. Why did the Lord say, go into all the world and preach the gospel to every creature? Now, I don't want to mess with your mind in some way to confuse you, but he's taught us in this Great Commission that we ought to go to every people group, every nation, every people group. And when we do that, the way God has instructed us is we win people to the Lord, we give the gospel presentation, we go in the power of God's Holy Spirit, give a clear presentation of the gospel, asking God to bless and use us and the Holy Spirit to work on their hearts. Remember, Jesus Christ taught us before he was crucified, he said, the Holy Spirit is coming. When he comes, he'll reprove the world. He'll convict the world and deal with every heart concerning three things: sin, righteousness, and judgment. That's what God is doing. He's convincing people of their sin. They need to know that they're sinners. That's the bad news. And without the bad news, there's no good news. If you try to give the good news without helping people know there's bad news, then there's no news at all, because they don't understand how desperately they need the Lord's forgiveness. And so we are to do this the way God's instructed us, to go in the power of God's Holy Spirit, trusting the Lord as we give the gospel witness, that he will do his work in their hearts. Hundreds and hundreds and hundreds and hundreds of times when I've been witnessing to people, I've had to rely every time, I trust, on the fact that God will do what he said he will do while I'm doing what he commanded me to do. I give the message of Christ, tell them of God's amazing love, the fact of their sin, the payment of their sin, and the fact that Christ paid their sin debt, and they can personally pray and ask God to forgive their sin and by faith trust the Lord Jesus as Savior. That's the same message that came to me. It may require a little more explanation to some people than others, but that's the gospel. I'm asking this question. Will you answer it, please? Has that message lost its power? Then why aren't more people coming to Christ? Why? Soul winning is going in the power of God's Holy Spirit, spending the time with God, separating ourselves to the Lord so we have his power, giving this message of salvation, explaining the necessity of the cross and the death and the burial and the resurrection, and inviting people to come to Christ as Savior. It's up to God to convict them of their sin while I'm speaking to them, and by his Spirit draw them to themselves, to himself. And he does that. Most of you could give that testimony that someone was giving to you the gospel message and the Holy Spirit was working in your heart, convicting, letting you know that your sin debt had been paid for. That's the judgment part of what the Holy Spirit does, that your sin was judged in his body. Think of that. My sin and your sin was judged in the body of Christ. How did God judge it? He put his own son to death for our sin. And he was buried and rose from the dead. Well, has the gospel lost its power? Or is what we're seeing the fact that we've substituted everything else for the gospel and refused to obey the Lord in faithfully giving the gospel? What is it? Or may I ask, which is it?

You know, we talk about gospel preaching. There's no gospel preaching without the gospel in the preaching. Talking about the death, burial, resurrection of Jesus. We speak from time to time about teaching the gospel, but there is no gospel teaching. Just talking about God and Bible history and that kind of thing, unless there is the death and the burial and the resurrection of Jesus in that teaching. We even talk about gospel singing. That's a gospel song. It is not a gospel song unless it's singing with words that talk about and explain the death and the burial and the resurrection of Jesus Christ. May I say politely, it can be a Christian song, but not a gospel song. It can be a religious song, but not a gospel song. If it is a gospel song, it has to be examined by the same standard you would put on the Bible. If a preacher preached the Bible to you and said, I'm preaching a gospel message, and did not explain the death and burial and resurrection of Jesus, then you would say of that preacher, I might have enjoyed what you had to say, but the gospel was not in it. You may have skirted around it, assuming that the hearer can read between the lines, but it must speak of the gospel, which is the death, burial, and resurrection of Jesus. And the song should have to stand to the same standard that the preaching stands. If it's a gospel song, it has the gospel message. And there's singing with words about the death of Christ, the burial of Christ, and the resurrection of Christ. And the invitation, the appeal to respond to the gospel. We can write the gospel. I found a gospel tract once that had been printed by the thousands, so the writer said, but it had no mention of the resurrection of Jesus. He meant it to be a gospel tract, and he was extending to people the opportunity to give out that gospel tract, but it did not have the gospel in it because there was no mention of the resurrection of Jesus. And so if we're going to get the gospel to people, we can't just have some religious message and expect it to have the same effect as the gospel. Jesus made it very clear. He said, go into all the world and preach the gospel to every creature. When we read our Bibles, we find that there's power in the Word of God. The Word of God is quick and powerful, it says of itself. When we read the Bible, we find about the power of the Holy Spirit. The power of the Word of God, the power of the Holy Spirit. When we read the Word of God, we find about the power of the resurrected Christ and the resurrection life, the power. And then we read of the power of the gospel. I want you to try to remember this. When we're talking about the power of the gospel, it is inclusive. It includes all the other power. It includes the power of God's Word, the power of the Holy Spirit, and the power of the resurrection of Jesus. And the Lord said, go into all the world and preach the gospel to every creature. I ask again, has the gospel lost its power? Is it starting to dawn on some of us that what we might be doing falls short of the gospel? That we might have substituted religious activity of all kinds without the gospel being the tip of the spear? We make hospital visits and nursing home visits and visits to all kinds of people. We educate and teach. We teach people to read. We teach people to read better. We teach people to speak English as a second language. There's a multiplicity of things going on through the ministers of this church. But have we forgotten the gospel? All of those things are helpful, useful, but they ought to be only vehicles on which the gospel moves forward. But as we teach them to read or teach them to speak English as a second language, or we teach them
to make better grades, or teach them to finish their studies in college to be prepared, or if we teach them and pray with them in a senior residence center or in a school, middle school or high school Bible club, if we're doing all of that and leaving out the gospel, we may stop someday and see that we've done all this religious activity but failed to see what the gospel can produce because we haven't included and made the forefront the gospel. I'm speaking to myself and preaching to myself. I say to you, has the gospel lost its power? The answer is resounding no. But it could be that we're doing lots of things that substitute for the gospel. And may the Lord bring us back, as we might say, on track with the gospel. If you have your Bible, open to the book of Romans. In Romans chapter 1, Paul said, I've got to keep this thing right. So he separated himself. That word means abandoning. He abandoned himself to the gospel. Think of that. He spoke different languages. He was culturally adapted to any culture. He was educated at the feet of the world's greatest educator in his time. He could debate with any religious leader. As you would have said in academic circles, he could have held his own anywhere with anyone in mind power. But the Bible says he abandoned himself to the gospel. Romans chapter 1, verse 1. Paul, a servant of Jesus Christ, called to be an apostle, separated unto the gospel of God. See, the gospel identifies us in a way that nothing else identifies us. I remember standing in line with one of our political candidates who happened to be serving as the mayor of Knox County at the time, and I said to him while we were waiting in line to go out onto a stage and I was to lead in prayer for some rally, I called him by name and said, do you mind me calling you by your first name? He said, oh no. And I said, do you know the Lord Jesus Christ as your personal Savior? And he stepped back and he said, I know what you're asking me. You're not asking me if I belong to a church, if I'm religious or believe in God. You're asking me if I've trusted Christ and Christ alone for my soul's salvation. If I believe in the death, burial, and resurrection of Jesus Christ and put my faith in the risen Lord. I thought by then he certainly is going to have the right answer, and he did. We had the Vice President of the United States come and speak for us years ago. Mr. Dan Quayle, when he was serving as vice president. And on the ride from the airport, we got into a lively conversation about Christ. And I said to him, well, tell me about whether or not you know the Lord Jesus as your personal Savior. And I'm putting his testimony in my words. I can't remember exactly what his words were, but it went very close to this. I was living in Arizona and moved back to Indiana near Indianapolis. I was invited to a Methodist Bible study for young people. And someone took the Bible and explained to me that I was a sinner. And I prayed in that youth group and asked God to forgive my sins and invited Jesus Christ in my life as my Savior. Later, when we were talking about our parents, his father happened to be on the board of a college I was interested in, Hillsdale College. And he asked me about my father. I said, my father's deceased. And he said to me, this is after the conversation about salvation, he said, was he saved before he died? That talks like someone who understands the gospel, doesn't it? I'm saying to you that we have opportunities to speak directly, kindly, calmly, compassionately to people, sincerely, not with yelling and screaming. We have the opportunity to do that with the gospel.
But it identifies us, we know, it identifies us with the reproach of Christ and the way the world thinks of Christ. And we must be willing to bear that same reproach, to have them think of us the way they think of Him. He taught us that. And I've come to believe, certainly not, the gospel has never lost its power. But we've lost power because we refuse to talk about the gospel as God has given it to us. And we'd rather talk about church or the pastor, anything but specifically the gospel. I told you about the young lady who was sitting next to me when I went to fly to a conference recently for just a day and back the next day. She had been to a reunion at the University of the Cumberlands. And I've asked God to help me. Don't always live up to it. Please pray for me to witness to the people next to me that God places in the seat near me. I think it's an appointment God gives. And it's ranged from people who've trusted Christ as their Savior who were pilots to people going to meet strange women who were not their wives in Dallas, Texas one day, and he got saved and on the plane and had to walk up and tell the woman who came to meet him at the airport he's turning around flying back home. He can't cheat on his wife now. I've seen a lot of amazing things like that happen. And I give God the glory for it. But this young lady, kind, well-spoken, said, I have no interest in anything like that. None. I've been to a college reunion and I have no religious interest. I said, well, what brought you to that conclusion? And she went off on the Catholic Church and how she was a person who grew up in Texas and all of that stuff was a part of her life just as a tradition. And I said to her, well, young lady, by the way, she was a female wrestler on the wrestling squad there, and I'm still praying for Desiree to be saved. But she said, I've just sort of lost in all that religious stuff. And I said, it's not all that religious stuff I'm talking about. I'm talking to you about the person of Jesus Christ and what you've done with Him. May I admit to you that it would have been easier for me to talk to her about all the religious stuff than to pointedly talk to her about her sin, His death for her sin, His resurrection, and the new life He could give her? But as I spoke to her about sin and His death for her sin, the conversation came alive. It wasn't because of my skills. It's because God promised that the Holy Spirit would accompany that conversation and work on her heart. And she got strangely interested, wanted the gospel literature, promised to read it and go on our website. I want to ask you something. Has the gospel lost its power? No. No. But we've become sort of religious experts, able to talk about everything but the way of salvation. I want you to look at this passage. In Romans chapter 1, he's separated to the gospel. This is what he's interested in. This is what he's given to. He writes in verse 8 that their faith is spoken of throughout the whole world. Would to God the gospel would get to the whole world. And then he comes to verse 16. And he says, for I am not ashamed of the gospel of Christ, for it is the power of God unto salvation to everyone that believeth, to the Jew first and also to the Greek. For therein is the righteousness of God revealed, from faith to faith, as it is written, the just shall live by faith. I want you to write this down. Look what the gospel does. The gospel. Look what the gospel is. Look what the gospel reveals. Paul says, for I am not ashamed of the gospel of Christ, for it is the power of God unto salvation. It is the power of God. The gospel is the power of God.
Look, beloved, this church can be an evangelistic church, or this church can be a soul-winning church. You can be involved in a church that gets the pass for being a Bible-preaching church and a Bible-teaching church, or we can become soul winners for Christ. Two couples who were visiting with us today came to me and said, "Thank you for preaching a doctrinal message that was biblically correct." I said, "Thank you very much for being here and listening." Both practically said the same thing. That's one thing, and it's something to be grateful for. But I asked them both, "Do you know the Lord Jesus as your Savior? When did you come to Christ?" One said, "As an 8-year-old, and told me where." You see, it is the power of God. It does something nothing else does. It can do something because it is something. God says it is the power of God. I can't even explain that. That when we talk about Jesus Christ and the gospel, his death, burial, and resurrection, and knowing him personally as Savior, there's an unleashing of the Spirit of God through us and in us. And he's not only working through us and in us, he's working in the person who's listening when they hear the gospel. Notice something else. He says, "For I'm not ashamed of the gospel of Christ, for it is the power of God unto salvation." That's what it does. It brings salvation. And the word here means salvation. We're saved from the penalty of sin. In other words, we're all facing this awful penalty. Finally, the law catches up with us and says, "All right, I've caught you. You're going to hell because of your sin." Wow. And then you say, "But I'm saved." What do you mean by that? What do you mean by that? It means that penalty has no hold on you because you've come to Christ and he paid your penalty and you're saved from the penalty of sin. It means you're saved from the power of sin over you. I often think about people who live such weak, anemic lives and say they're Christians. You can live that way if you choose. Every bad habit imaginable, every defeat, you just lose it every time something goes wrong, or you can live in victory because Christ has won the victory. Nothing ever conquered Christ. He conquered all of it, and he lives in you. And he has saved you from the power of sin. You don't have to yield to sin's power. You have Christ living in you, and he was victorious over all of that. You don't have to yield. You say, "Oh Lord, I look to you. I trust in your power. You indwell my life. Give me victory now." Whether it's some sexual sin that you're tempted to get involved in, or some mental thing you're about not to be genuine about, whatever it may be, God can give you victory because he's already won the victory. You're saved from the penalty of sin. You're saved from the power of sin. And we shall be saved from the very presence of sin. We're going to a place where there's no sin. No sin. And we're getting in on his record. We can't get in any other way, because we'd be taking sin into glory. And the fact is, there's going to be no sin there. And everything that sin causes is not going to be there. Well, how do I get in? I've got the pass. I've got the seal. I've been born again. His righteousness is on me and in me. I'm clothed in his righteousness. And God recognizes I can walk right into heaven just like Jesus went right into glory. Because I have his record. It's wonderful to be saved, isn't it? That's what it does. But I want you to know what it reveals. It reveals the most wonderful thing. Look at it, please. This gospel. Verse 17, "For therein is the righteousness of God revealed." This world has lost the witness of God. It's as though we live in a world that's
unconscious to God. The consciousness of God's presence. Well, how is that revealed? How is God's righteousness revealed? By saved people living the gospel life, the redeemed life. Look at it clearly. For therein is the righteousness of God, His righteousness, perfection, perfect standard. May I just meddle for a moment? I mean, just really meddle and make some people mad. Just let me watch the clock for 30 seconds. Just to make you as mad as you can possibly be. The world has gone nearly naked. Modesty has been pushed aside. And many of the people who push it aside are Christians. The world has gotten to the place where you can nearly undress in public. And when all that happens, what the world looks on is not the righteousness of God. You say, well, my heart. Well, I know your heart, but they're not looking at your heart. They're looking at what your heart reveals. That's why we should live the Christian life. God does look on the heart. But the world listens to how you speak, the tone you use, and what you do publicly with your body, the propriety you live or fail to live. You ought to get serious enough about the gospel work in your life that you look like a Christian. Amen. And you're happy about it. Amen. Not thinking, oh Lord God, all these rules. I don't have all these rules. No. I have all this love. I have all this that God has done for me. And I do what I do, not because I'm trying to get something from God. I've already gotten from God my salvation. And because of all He's done, because of all He's done for me, that's why I want to live. I want to live as best I can with life and lip to give the testimony for Him. And righteousness is revealed in many other ways than that. I understand. But you know, pastors have to get it in when they can. That's a good place to smile. You want to be a faithful witness? It can't just be done with lips and words. It has to be done in behavior. And if you want the gospel to demonstrate the power that the gospel has, it must be brought to people in a life that's given to Him. I want to tell you, the gospel has not lost its power. But many Christian people appear to have lost their power. Because our power doesn't come from us. I was in a Christian conference where a man was speaking on power words. And he spoke about how preachers can have power words. Honestly, this is the truth. God is my witness. I got so physically ill, I told my companion who was with me for the same conference, I've got to go outside. I'm about to throw up. You can't work this up. This world is waiting hopelessly. This world is dark. This world is doomed. This world is trying everything that comes down the pike to find meaning. And every Christian has what they need. It is in the gospel. It has not lost its power. We just need to give it in the power of God's Holy Spirit through as clean a vessel as we can be for the Lord's glory. Let's pray together, may we? I would like you to take the Word of God, please, and turn with me in the New Testament to the Gospel according to John, the 4th chapter, and we'll begin reading with verse 1 of John chapter 4. It may not surprise you that people who take this kind of survey among people and demographics and behavior tell us that 70% of the people in America do not know their neighbors.
Can you imagine that? 7 out of every 10 people living in America do not know the people living next door to them. Yet God has put us in the world, those of us who know the Lord, to tell other people about Him. And the Lord gives us in this record in John chapter 4 an occasion when Christ won a woman to Himself. And the Lord gives us in great detail the account of that occurrence. What happened, how it happened, how He started the conversation, where that conversation led, and the final result of it. Here we are when the Bible clearly states that Christ came in the world to seek and to save that which was lost. And He was here to seek and to save that which was lost, meaning to save the people from their sins who do not know Him as their Savior. And He left us here to continue that mission. And that's what God Himself has given us to do. Very few Christians behave as if they're convinced that's what the Lord's commanded, but nevertheless, that's what He's commanded. And on this fourth chapter of John, as we follow through it, we find that we're walking with Christ after the lost. And there's so many things to learn if we allow God to open our understanding, learning about how to deal with people who do not know our Savior as their Savior. And when we meet the Lord, that's the thing we're going to think first and foremost. Why did we get here to heaven without bringing more people with us? I heard Dr. R.G. Lee speak, famous preacher, years and years ago. And he said, what if every Christian in every church was given his or her responsibility according to their passion in their work of winning people to Christ? In other words, the people who had the most responsible positions in the church were the people who had the greatest passion for telling other people about the Lord. And right on down the line it went. I don't know that that could ever be worked out, but it was quite a thought. I said in our regular deacons meeting yesterday morning to our men, pleasant, loving, encouraging men who've never been anything but a blessing to me. I said, something has to change in all of our lives, starting with the pastor all the way down, that we have a greater passion for witnessing. Knowing what is going on in the world right now, time is running out, and that our own days are numbered, and we have so little time to get done what God has given us to do. And so may the Lord speak to your heart as He's spoken to mine from this fourth chapter of the Gospel according to John. The Bible says, beginning with verse 1, John chapter 4, "Well, therefore the Lord knew how the Pharisees had heard that Jesus made and baptized more disciples than John, though Jesus Himself baptized not, but His disciples. He left Judea and departed again into Galilee, and He must needs go through Samaria." If you're in the habit of marking things in your Bible, I want you to mark one word, if you would, please, in this fourth verse. We're going to try to summarize the chapter and bring from this chapter the things I believe God wants us to emphasize that He has emphasized here. But the word I want you to mark is the word must. Must. Though it seems like a common word, it's not used often in the New Testament. Not with this emphatic meaning. Jesus said to one man in the third chapter of John, "You must be born again." Perhaps that's the most pronounced time it's used. But here, the Word of God records that Jesus must, without exception, without hesitation, no matter how weary, He must make a journey through Samaria.
This was not the normal route taken by the Jews. They considered, for the most part, the Samaritans to be unclean people. There was great prejudice against the Samaritans by the Jews, and a greater prejudice from the Samaritans toward the Jews. Yet the Lord said here in His Word that He must needs go through Samaria. If you've ever taken a trip somewhere, when you return from that trip, someone might say to you, well, tell us what happened. And if you're a man, you summarize a 10-day trip in about maybe 10 minutes. And if you're a woman, you spend the rest of the day explaining all the details of the trip. But if you're God and you're not, He tells us from His journey the things He wants us to know about it. And that's what we find. If you can interview Christ and say, what happened on that trip to Samaria and through Samaria? We're going to find out He stayed. He didn't just go through, He tarried there. We're going to find out that He had a great encounter, not with a usual person, but a very unusual person, a woman who had five husbands and was living with a man who was not her husband. You're going to find out that He was left alone at a well having this conversation with her. And when His disciples returned, they thought, what is He doing speaking to this woman? They seemed to be totally out of touch with His mission. They had gone to get something to eat, and when they approached Him and said, what about food you need? He said, I don't need any food from you. I have meat that you know not of. In other words, I have found a satisfaction that's totally different from the satisfaction you get from filling your stomach. God the Father has done something here that's brought such satisfaction to me that that's the only way I can explain it to you. I have meat that you know not of. I was at a funeral service helping to conduct it last evening to the Kreskew family. Paul's mother had gone to be the Lord, and I was asked to have a part in the funeral. The place was full. The service was conducted in Russian and Romanian. I think it's the first time I've ever been in a meeting where a preacher came and spoke Russian and a Romanian preacher interpreted Russian in Romanian. As a matter of fact, the same man interpreted for me, and he interpreted my English preaching in his Romanian tongue. And after the service, I said to him, that was a pretty difficult thing. You heard this man who had to speak in Russian, and you heard it in Russian, understood the Russian, and interpreted it, gave it to people in Romanian, and then told me about the same thing in English. That's pretty amazing. But right in the middle of all that, I had finished what I was to say and sat down in the front row of the seats on a certain side of the auditorium. I was seated there alone. I turned to my left, a little behind me, and I saw a young man that I thought I knew, just a boy, about 11 years old. He smiled at me, and I didn't understand a thing that was going on, but this child left his seat and came and sat down beside me, and he told me everything that was happening. He helped me understand. Occasionally, I'd have to say, what did he mean? What did he say? Or what is this song about? And he would lean over and get near me and softly whisper exactly what it meant. When I arrived home after that, my wife and I have a conversation about it. I said, you'll never know what it meant to me for that boy to show me love and attention and sit down beside me and guide me through all of that. Well, I believe that I could have gone through the Samaritan country to the city of Sychar, I'd have missed lots of things. But God gives us this account, and He whispers to us in His Word exactly what He wants us to know about that day and the days that followed with this Samaritan woman. And so many people through the centuries have been helped, blessed, and encouraged by this story. So many people. Remember, Christ is seated on a well in Samaria, and a woman comes to draw water. And women have nothing to do with the men, and the men nothing to do with the women. They're not seen together, especially a Samaritan with a Jew. And this Jew, the Lord Jesus,
says to this woman, "Would you give me a drink?" And she turns to him and says, this is amazing that a Jew would ask of me, a Samaritan, water. And the Lord begins that conversation. And before we listen to his approach to her and her answers to him, I want to show you something here. The Bible says in verse 6, "Now Jacob's well was there. Jesus, therefore, being wearied with his journey, sat thus on the well." It was about the sixth hour. So, worn out, exhausted from the journey, not desiring to be left alone, but his disciples sent away so he could be alone to converse with this woman about her soul. I want you to get interested in this conversation Christ has with this woman. "There cometh a woman of Samaria to draw water. Jesus said unto her, Give me drink. For his disciples were gone away unto the city to buy meat. Then saith the woman of Samaria unto him, How is it that thou, being a Jew, askest drink of me, which am a woman of Samaria? For the Jews have no dealings with the Samaritans. And Jesus answered and said unto her, If thou knewest the gift of God," would you mark that expression, please? The gift of God. He says, "If thou knewest the gift of God." Can you imagine how that phrase fell on her heart's ear as she listened? The gift of God. What do you think about when you hear that expression, the gift of God? What do you think about? If you know the Bible and know God's word, what do you think about when you hear the expression, the gift of God? You think about the conversation Jesus had in the third chapter when he said, "For God so loved the world that he gave his only begotten Son, that whosoever believeth in him should not perish, but have everlasting life." Meaning when he said to her, "If you just knew that God has given his only begotten Son, that whosoever believeth in him should not perish, but have everlasting life. If you knew the gift of God and who it is that saith to thee, Give me to drink, thou wouldest have asked of him and he would have given thee living water." The woman's interest is piqued and she says to Jesus, "Sir, thou hast nothing to draw with. Then hast where, and the well is deep, from whence then hast thou that living water? Art thou greater than our father Jacob, which gave us the well and drank thereof himself and his children and his cattle?" Jesus answered and said unto her, "Whosoever drinketh of this water shall thirst again. Whosoever drinketh of the water that I shall give him shall never thirst, but the water that I shall give him shall be in him a well of water springing up into everlasting life." Now think what she's hearing. The gift of God, living water, never thirst. Have you thought about your salvation? Have you and I thought about what we have in the Lord? The gift of God, the living water, never thirsting. And no doubt she begins to ask. The woman said unto him, "Sir, give me this water that I thirst not, neither come hither to draw." It seems like everything's going perfectly well. And Jesus says to her, "Go call thy husband and come hither." That's because we can't have this gift of God. We cannot have this living water. We cannot come to the place where we never thirst again until we're confronted with our sin. You see, the gospel is the good news. It's the good news that Christ paid our sin debt. He paid it in full. As the hymn writer said, "Not in part, but the whole he was nailed to the cross for." All our sin. But the good news is no news at all until we're confronted with the bad news. The bad news is all have sinned and come short of the glory of God, and all of us have a debt to pay. All of us are sinners, and the payment of our sin is death and hell.
We can't just pass over all of that and just talk about the good news. We have to know why we need the good news, because we're sinners. So the Lord says, go call your husband. What would have been the reply most people would have given? Well, listen to what she said. The woman said unto him, sir, I have no husband. Jesus said unto her, thou hast well said, I have no husband. For thou hast had five husbands, and he whom thou now hast is not thy husband. In that saidest thou truly. Now, I want to keep summarizing these things. He has said to her, you need the gift of God. If you knew the gift of God, if you knew who it was that speaks to thee, you'd have asked living water. You'll never thirst again. She starts saying she wants this water, and she's confronted with her sin and her sinful life. And this was her sin identified. But you and I are all sinners. All have sinned and come short of the glory of God. All of us. And now what happens when she says, thou hast found out. You don't just know me, you know my whole life. Never dawn upon you that God knows our entire life? He knows everything about us, yet he loves us. He knows every thought we ever have, yet he loves us. He doesn't put restrictions on his love. When he says, for God so loved the world that he gave his only begotten son, that whosoever believeth him should not perish but have everlasting life. He doesn't restrict that love. The word of God tells us he loves us with an everlasting love. That means there never was a time he didn't love us. There never will be a time he doesn't love us. It's an everlasting love. That's beyond human comprehension. And so as the conversation continues with all of this information on her mind, no doubt the woman says, sir, I perceive that thou art a prophet. This is amazing. He's more than a prophet, friends. Whatever you think of Jesus Christ, if you think anything less of a heart knowledge that he is God, you're thinking too little. See, the Lord Jesus Christ is God, co-equal, co-existent, eternally existent with God the Father and God the Holy Spirit. He became a man, robed in flesh, in order to go to the cross and pay our sin debt. He was born of a virgin, lived a sinless life, died for our sins, not his own. He had no sin. He became sin for us, he who knew no sin. But the Lord Jesus Christ was robed in flesh and came to this earth and became a man without ceasing to be God. He's more than a prophet. Now she's on the way, and the Bible says, Jesus said to her, woman, believe me. When she talked about worship, she said, our fathers worshiped this mountain. And ye say that in Jerusalem is the place where man ought to worship. Jesus said to her, woman, believe me, the hour cometh when ye shall neither in this mountain nor yet at Jerusalem worship the Father. Ye worship, you know not what. We know what we worship, for salvation is of the Jews. But the hour cometh, and now is, when the true worshipers shall worship the Father in spirit and in truth, for the Father seeketh such to worship him. You cannot confine God to a location. You can't confine your worship just to a location. I thank God we have this beautiful place to assemble, to come together as a church and worship the Lord, bowed heads and praise God for who he is. But you can pause, and I can pause anywhere in this world and bow before God and worship and adore him. And that's what he's teaching this woman. He's guiding her to God. If you're a Christian, someone has guided you to God.
And I love this conversation continuing. God is a spirit, he says in verse 24, and they that worship him must worship him in spirit and in truth. The woman saith unto him, I know that Messiah cometh, which is called Christ. When he has come, he will tell us all things. And the most emphatic, clear declaration you'll find in the Bible concerning Christ is given in verse 26. Jesus said unto her, I that speak unto thee am he. I am Christ. I am the anointed of God. I am the promised one. I am the Messiah. I am the only Savior. So he has talked to her and awakened her to the fact that there is a gift from God. There's such a thing as living water. She can get that water and never thirst. Now he's helping her to understand who God is. That he can be confined to a mountain or a city or just one people. And as they continue the conversation, she begins to talk more about God and the things of God and says, I know that Messiah is cometh. And when he's come, he'll tell us all things. And the Lord Jesus said, I am the Messiah. I am the Son of God. I am the Savior. What do you believe about him? Let me ask you something. What do you believe about him? That's important. That's essential. What think ye of Christ? What do you think about him? But there is another point to which God wants to bring every one of us. And that is, what does she think about him? What do your family members think about him? What do your neighbors and my neighbors think about him? You say, I've got it settled with me. I've got it all settled with me. But what about everyone you know? What do they think about him? We are with Christ after the lost. There's one thing for certain, Christ is after the lost. Another certain thing is that he lives in us. If any man have not the Spirit of Christ, he's none of his. Christ in you, the hope of glory, God's word says. If Christ does not abide in you as your Savior, then you're not a Christian. And Christ is after the lost. If we're going to be after the lost, there has to be a conviction about who Christ is. I want you to write just a few quick things down, would you please? Because I'm trying to ask God by faith to bring about a revolution in soul winning and witnessing. That it isn't left just in the hands of the professionals. That every Christian is to be a witness. Every Christian. I want you to do something. I want you to recognize, number one, the connection between our worship of God and our witnessing of God. Our worship of the Lord and our witnessing. The connection between worship and witness. He wants us to know who he is, who he truly is. He's not just another man. He's not a prophet. He's not just a promiser of good things. He's not just a teacher. He is God and we worship him. We adore him. He is our life. We sing about him. We pray to him. We speak of him. We worship him. He is the only one worthy of worship. Anyone or anything else worshiped is not worthy of worship. Everything else and everyone else was created. He is the only creator. So we worship him. Some famous English author that you may or may not know or be familiar with said in his journey to find out who Christ was, he came to these conclusions.
One of three things. Christ Jesus, who is on this earth, is either a lunatic, because he claimed to be God. And if he claimed to be God and he's not God, he's a lunatic. Or number two, he's a liar. I'm sorry those words even come out of my mouth, but I'm trying to illustrate what he said. A liar, because he said he is God. Or number three, he is truly the Lord, the true Lord, the only Lord, the Lord of glory. And this particular English author said, I have come to the conclusion that he's not a lunatic, he's not a liar, that he is the Lord, and I give my life to him. And the reason we're not witnessing like we ought to be witnessing is because we're not worshiping him like we ought to worship him. When we worship him the way he desires us to worship him, we will witness about him and of him like we ought to be witnessing of him. And so when you start dealing as I do with these feelings about why don't I do what I ought to do? Why don't I do the witnessing that I ought to do? Why am I not out just freely doing and speaking to people and being the faithful witness God's designed me to be? I have to confront this, and the Spirit of God speaks to me. If I were worshiping him, adoring him, if he is truly my life as he ought to be my life, then I would be telling people about him. Is it too silly just to say he would mean that much to me? He would mean that much to me that I would be his witness. If God would work in our lives and we would yield to the Lord like we ought to, we could turn this community upside down, because we'd be turned upside down. We would have the news spread across our county that there's a group of people passionately on fire for the Lord. And we would see happen what we know God is able to do, because his message would be going out. People would be confronted with it. And he would do the work that he promised he would do. He said, whosoever shall call upon the name of the Lord shall be saved. Let's try him at that. Let's take him at his word. There's one of two things going on. One of two things. The gospel has either lost its power. Paul wrote to Rome, I'm not ashamed of the gospel of Christ, for it is the power of God unto salvation. The message of the death, burial, and resurrection of Jesus Christ. Either the gospel has lost its power, or it's not being proclaimed. One or two. One of those two. So you and I must connect worshiping and witnessing. The second thing I want us to take hold of, and I pray it will take hold of us as we look at this story, is that witnessing goes beyond. I'll leave it at that. It goes beyond. There was an introduction here, but it went beyond the introduction. There was a meeting, but it went beyond the meeting. There was a conversation, but it went beyond just a conversation. There was purpose involved in this. There was urgency involved in this. For once in all of human history, from the dawning of creation to the end of time, one time in human history, these two would meet. And Christ took full advantage of that meeting. And the Bible says it started when the Lord said, when his disciples had gone away. In verse 7, when Jesus said unto her, give me to drink. But it doesn't end there. Our conversations end without getting to Christ. Hi, how are you doing? What do you think about the athletic team?
Beautiful day, isn't it? How's your family? How's your health? Everything going well? When might we see one another again? But for the faithful witness, witnessing goes beyond. It gets to Christ and confronting people with Christ. It's a conversation, but it's a conversation.

Well, you might say, well, I don't know everything about him. Well, what do you know about him? Do you know that he's the gift of God? Do you know that he promises he can satisfy? He's the water of life in us. Do you know that he gives eternal life? Do you know that he's the only Savior? Do you know that? I want you to hold your place here just a moment and just mark one verse in 1 Peter. In 1 Peter chapter 3 and verse 15, remember Peter missed an opportunity, but never wanted to miss it again. He denied the Lord three times. He cowered before a little maid. He cowered before people in an hour of crisis. He had lost sight of his hope. But he writes here after Christ says, when thou art converted, strengthen thy brethren. He writes to strengthen the brethren in 1 Peter chapter 3 and verse 15. But sanctify, that means set apart. Get it settled. Drive it a mile deep in your soul. Sanctify the Lord God in your hearts. Is he yours or is he not yours? Sanctify the Lord God in your hearts. And be ready always to give an answer to every man that asketh you a reason of the hope that is in you with meekness and fear. God says, make the forethought. Write that word down, would you please? Make the forethought. You say, I've thought this through. I've given it forethought. I've thought this through. When I meet somebody, I've already thought this through. I'm sorry. When I meet the guy who's bringing the towels, when I meet the guy who's taking money for the gas, I've already given it forethought. When I meet the fellow who comes to ask me about this, when I see the fellow at the grocery store, when I pay the money at the restaurant, I've given this forethought. I've already thought it through, and I've made the preparation with this forethought. I'm going to speak to this person about Jesus Christ and whether or not he knows him or he doesn't know him, or she knows him or she doesn't know him. I'm treating this waitress with the kindness that she ought to be treated with no matter what, with the courtesy. She's not to be blamed for some idiot in the kitchen and some mistake he'd made. This woman is going to get my attention and my courtesy and my kindness because I have made the preparation in my heart about who God is, and I've given the forethought to this. That's my assignment to witness to her. I'm going beyond a conversation. I'm going to confront her with Jesus Christ. That has to happen. If we're going to be the faithful witnesses God wants us to be, that has to happen. There's no way around that. There are mottos, for instance, the Boy Scouts, the motto is be prepared. God's motto for all his children is be prepared. I've already prepared myself for this. I know certain verses. I know certain answers to questions. I've worked through this. If I'm confronted, I'm carrying gospel literature with me so that I can give that gospel literature along with my witness. And I'm going to do it. I say, not only is our witness connected to our worship, if we're going to be witnesses, it goes beyond. It goes beyond. How many of us have gone there but not beyond? You don't have to raise your hand. We're all guilty. But we make up our mind we're going beyond. Christ did not just want to get a drink of water. Get it? Christ did not just want to have a nice conversation with this Samaritan woman. He did not just want to engage in a religious conversation about how God could be worshiped and who God is. He wanted her to know him. Witnessing goes beyond. There's a third thing I'd like for you to write down. And this is from a pastor's heart. I love the Lord, and I ought to love him more than I do, and I love this church. That means I love the sheep. It's not the pews and the carpet and the buildings I love.

0: It's the people I love. That adoring little boy who came and sat beside me to comfort me. Think of that. To encourage me. I said to my wife, that's one of the most encouraging things that's happened to me, and I don't know when. That child coming over, his first words were, "Hello, hello, Pastor Sexton." I knew I had a friend. "Hello, Pastor Sexton." And he comes to our Christian school. I said, "I'll see you. I'm going to look you up. I'll look you out on Monday." He said, "I won't be there Monday. I'll be there Tuesday. You can find me then." I said, "I'll make sure to do it." Oh, there's a way we can encourage people and show the love of Christ to people, but we have to go beyond, don't we? We have to go beyond. Go ahead and jump over the fence. Go ahead and take the risk. Go ahead and put yourself out there. Start the conversation about Christ. Isn't that what you're there for? Isn't that why I'm there? To be his witness. I am his witness. The noun, I am, comes before the verb, witness, I do. The third thing I want you to remember is that he's the Savior of the world. May I just read this? Will you follow along, please? Verse 34 of John 4, Jesus is now conversing with his disciples after this woman has come to know Christ. And the Bible says, Jesus said unto them, "My meat is to do the will of him that sent me and to finish his work. Say not ye there yet 4 months, and then cometh harvest. Behold, I say unto you, lift up your eyes and look on the fields, for they are white already to harvest. He that reapeth receiveth wages and gathers fruit unto life eternal, that both he that soweth and he that reapeth may receive together. And herein is that saying true, one soweth, another reapeth. And I send you to reap that whereas ye bestowed no labor, other men labored, and they're entered into their labor." I remember a woman and her family, my wife witnessed to for 3 years, every week went by our house trying to tell her about Christ, that she'd trust the Lord. And we came by 1 week. After 3 years, we came by the next week just as regular as we could be. And she said, "Oh, I want to tell you, Brother Sexton, just the other day, right after y'all left, somebody I knew came by and led me to Christ." I don't know if the fellow ever realized he was reaping where I had sown or not. And I have reaped where others have sown, but that's what the Lord's talking about. "I send you to reap that whereon you bestowed no labor, other men labored, and you're entered into their labors. And many of the Samaritans of that city believed on him," get this, "for the saying of the woman, which testified, 'He told me all that ever I did.'" In other words, she brought a great revival. God used her for many to be saved. Many believed of the Samaritans. "So when the Samaritans were come unto him, they besought him that he would tarry with them, and he abode there 2 days. Can you imagine his disciples thought, "We're just passing through." No, God had other plans. 2 days. "And many more believed because of his own word," not just the woman's testimony, but now face to face with Christ. Here's what I want you to see. "And said unto the woman, 'We believe, not because of thy saying, we have heard him ourselves and know that this is indeed the Christ.'" Get this, don't miss it. The Savior of the world. Not the Savior of the Jews, not the Savior of the Samaritans. The Savior of the world. Christ did not have prejudice against that woman, or he would have not have done what he did. He's not the Savior of the people who are citizens born and raised in East Tennessee. Did you know we have 92 different nations? Of all things, 92 different nations in our school system in Knox County. When I left Paterson, New Jersey, 11 miles from New York City, I said to my wife, "Darling, more than likely we'll never have what we had here when we go to Knoxville. We'll never have the opportunity to see so many nationalities and so many children from other countries. The first time I ever went to knock on a door in Paterson, New Jersey, believe it, it's true. You won't believe it, but it's true. I knocked on the door and there was a dead lamb across the threshold of the door. A dead lamb. And I said, now, I'm the pastor of the Madison Avenue Baptist Church, but I don't know what to do. And they said, jump over it. And I jumped over it. Came inside and said, we're taking it now out in the backyard. We're going to barbecue it and celebrate a wedding. That's Patterson. And we left. We had a soul winning training one day. And we left the church where we were doing the soul winning training and said, let's just go certain blocks around here. And I sent my wife just down the street three blocks across 80 in a community, and every person in the community was from Turkey. Not one Christian among them. It was like that everywhere. And I said when I came here, I said, we'll never be in that again. And I was meeting with some local authorities the other day about our school systems here in Knox County. And they said, do you know that we have 92 different nationalities in our school systems? And then they told me how many different languages were spoken. And a prejudiced person would have no place of service for Christ in this community or any other community. He's the Savior of the world. I mean by that, for God so loved the world, there's never a wrong person to witness to. Never. He tasted death for every man. He was given for the whole world. He paid the sin debt. And we're always going to witness when we witness to the right person. If it's someone who's a Christian, they'll rejoice with us for knowing the Lord. If it's someone who's not a Christian, we have the joy of telling that person that Christ died for his sins according to the scriptures. So what is this that hinders us from being the witnesses we ought to be? Let me ask you, do you have the conviction that he is who he says he is? Do you have it? Do you have his clear command to go into all the world and preach the gospel to every creature? And we have our Jerusalem here to begin? The answer is yes. Then how selfish are we? May I say this? How selfish are you? With your petty things, you're so concerned about all your pettiness, and if it all revolves around you, while the world is going to hell in a hurry, and you have the message of salvation, don't you think it's time that you forget all those things and just worship God like you ought to be worshiped and have a passion to tell people about him, to go beyond conversation and make every conversation as much as possible a conversation about Christ and realize that he is the Savior of the world. The world. That everybody needs him. Everybody. Now what are we to do? What are we to do? Where are we to start? You say, I know I ought to be a witness. I am a witness. Then what change must be made now? Oh, may God give us the grace and strength and the courage to make it. Let's bow in prayer, may we?
1: Our Bibles tonight, James chapter 5, we're looking at successful Christian living. Chapter 1, we entitle it, Learn to Conquer Trials. God gives all of us trials. No one in life is exempt from it. I don't care how spiritual you are. I don't care how rich or how poor you are. Everyone has trials. And when you go through trials, yours is undoubtedly not greater than somebody else. Though I tell you, I've heard some trials of some folks that are so much bigger than mine, so much larger than mine. Everybody has trials. And the longer you live, the more you'll have. And the hurt gets deeper. But I want you to know that we have to conquer trials. God allows everything in our life, His sovereign will. He is God. And don't fight God. Again, I think it's so important for parents. One of the reasons you're having problems and trials and difficulties is so that you might train your children how to conquer them. Oh, I can remember hearing my mother and dad pray when they lost their business. And I'm talking about lost their business, and I'm talking about things were difficult. And we did not have the nice house anymore. And we rented 2 bedrooms. My mom and dad were so strong to God. You know what happens today? I think I maybe mentioned something like this in one of the chapels today, maybe college. What happens today is sometimes our kids go wayward and they get out of church and then they write things, and sometimes young adults, and they write wicked things on the internet. Fundamental Baptist, all that. And they nail Fundamental Baptist. So what does Mr. Petraeus' kids do? Do they establish a website about the United States military, how evil they are? It's not fair to blame a church for your problems. It's not fair to blame a church for your sin. Oh, such and such Baptist church. They did me wrong. I tell you what they did. They didn't let you sing because you don't have a good voice. And so you go on a web and you write about that church. Friend, don't be so godless. You have trials. You have struggles. Walk by faith through those dark days, trusting God. Oh, I tell you, the longer I've been, it was much easier pastoring this church the first 30 years than it has been the last 7. I'd take all the first 30 years' struggles, and it's nothing compared to the last 7. It's just every day. It's almost every phone call. It is nonstop. It undoubtedly won't stop when I get home tonight. Ms. Streber's my secretary, and she'll read me emails of things I've needed to deal with. And it's just nonstop. I want to tell you something. I'm going to love the work of the ministry. I'm going to love God. And so what I have to do, again, last night, up through the night, as I'm many nights, and hours and hours, I get in the book of Psalms. God gives me such comfort in Psalms. And so many times God shows up and He deals with me. Friend, conquer your trouble. We're in debt, conquer it. I was telling our CPA today about what the church has been doing today, this year. He's so proud. He says, that's incredible. Conquering our debt, paying down our mortgages. Headed toward July 19th, 2015, when we'll be 40 years age and we're going to burn the mortgage on the Clyde Avenue property. It's exciting. Keep this thing going and leave this thing debt-free for the cause of Christ if the Lord tarries and our kids take over. To me, it's exciting. So we face that, we deal with it, and we conquer it, and we go forward. Chapter 1 was learning how to conquer trials. Chapter 2 is learning to be fair and kind to everybody. The boys quote it, without partiality. Be kind to everybody. Be kind to rich people. I believe rich people are on the wrong end of the stick these days. We look at them as the enemy. They're not the enemy. Be kind to poor people. Be kind to rich people. Be kind to whatever nationality. Children, adults, male, female, be kind. Oh, it's appropriate, be kind. And then thirdly, learn to control our tongue. This little chapter 3 deals with this mouth. Don't use your mouth to hurt people and harsh. And be careful. Children ought not to be saying shut up to their brothers and sisters and stupid, saying words like that. And you don't correct that by, hey, we don't talk like that. By the way, we don't talk like that either in our home. Why do you have to raise your voice and put fear in the heart of a child? In our home class today, Mr. Treber and I were talking, when you deal with a child, it should not be, I said, it's not like this. It's son, come here. Sit right next to dad. And pause and get their attention. And by attention, that is, get their eyes. And talk to the fact that that's not how we talk in our house. Has dad ever called you stupid? Has dad ever called you a jerk? We don't speak that way. You don't have to turn the volume up. Turning the volume up doesn't get more attention. So what do you do when they don't listen when they're 17? You turn it up higher yet? Well, learn to control this tongue. When it says train up a child in a way, you should go, you start with the mouth. The way you train a horse is you harness the mouth first. And in our school, you must harness the mouth. These little boys are three good examples of so many of your children. They play together so well. And by the way, just because they know a bunch of scripture tonight doesn't mean they're sissies. They're some of the best baseball players we have in the school too, on the little league teams. I'm saying tonight, and that was not parents' idea for this to be done tonight, it was pastor's idea. But I'm saying tonight, we need to control our tongues. And then fourthly, chapter 4, we need to learn to live for Jesus. By the grace of God, I want him to have all of me. And tonight is chapter 5. It's a powerful chapter. Chapter 5, and I don't have much time tonight. We need to learn to develop good relationships with people. Good relationships with people. And please hear me by way of introduction. Most of what we face in our relationship with people is not the immediate. Today is not the problem with that person. Today's problem is a reflection on a deep-rooted problem. Please don't miss this. The conflict you're having with a coworker, with a company, with an employment, employer, with a business, with a neighbor, the problem you're having here with your mate is probably not as a result of today, but it's a rooted problem that has never been dealt with. I promise you, last time I'll say Mrs. Treber's name, but we have this home class together. And last year when we taught the first semester, we spent the entire semester not on being a husband, nor being a wife, nor being parents. We never got to that. You start back here in their life when they were children. As the scripture says in the Old Testament, what have they seen in thy house? And whatever or however you were raised is going to be carried over into the next relationship. If you were the spoiled child, and parents, I want to just say, our children, I love them, but so many of our children are so spoiled. So spoiled. I said, and Miss Treber and I, we've been so excited. We're going to go to Disneyland somewhere around the Christmas season. It's been the dream of ours. We have 9 grandkids for Ashland's 10 all these years. We're going to go for a couple days. I've not been to Disneyland, I guess, probably in 25 years. We're looking forward to it. We had 2 little girls visiting, 2 high school girls visiting from Illinois in chapel today. Elementary chapel, then went to high school chapel, then went to college chapel. And it was wonderful having them. They've left out now. And I said in elementary chapel, has anybody here ever been to Disneyland? I think every hand went up. And they were just, it was like, of course, they're from Illinois. They've never been to Disneyland. Illinois doesn't have electricity yet. But tell that to my wife. She was born and raised there. But it just was shocking. And I don't know. I said, how many of you have a Wii? And I think it's great if you have a Wii. I don't know how to do the thing, but it's probably fun. And I'm not saying your kids cannot have that. But I think almost every hand shot up, 150 kids, all been to Disneyland, all been to have a Wii. How many have a, and I don't know if this is the word, how many have an Xbox? And I don't know if that's, I know Atari's out, right? But I don't know what the words are. They all have them. And it seemed like I watched those girls, they sat in the back, going, wow. And I'm not saying they don't have them. Maybe they have the same things. But we live pretty high on the hog in California. Elementary children have cell phones. Why? I have no idea. Let me explain that one more time. So I have no idea. I don't know why a parent would arm their child with a cell phone. Well, they like the games. Let me go back. I don't know why a parent would arm their child with a cell phone. This does not need to be developed first. The heart, the mind needs to be developed before a lot of this stuff. Swinging a baseball bat. Learning how to cook cookies, bake cookies. I guess you don't cook cookies, do you? Children. And so in adult life, we can't get along with people. It's always the next guy's fault. You look back in your relationship. Look at all the jobs you had. And the next one, you finally had the right job. Yeah, but what was the job like when you got it? It was great. You changed. And the truth is, it just surfaced what you are. You can't get along with people. It's everybody else's fault. The problem's you. The problem, you haven't dealt with your root. I watch children need to learn. I'll get to where I'm going. It won't take me long when I get. Children need to learn to roll with the punches. Thank God parents are not like this, but kids have a conflict on the playground at school. I'm talking about abuse or anything with classmates. But they have a conflict on the playground. Well, let them work it out. Well, I'm calling the school. Why? Because he came home. Duh. What side of the story did you get? Kids can work this out. I get tired of seeing these signs at these schools around here. Bullying not allowed. Well, I'm not for abuse either. We're making a big deal out of that thing. Part of that's just kids living. I'm not talking about hitting and slapping and kicking. And that bullying is part of a sin nature, and we're opportunities more for sin now. We're teaching kids how to sin earlier. So that's where the problem, they're not going to get that under control. The therapists are not going to get that under control. Trusting Christ is going to get that under control. But our children need to learn how to roll with the punches. I'm so easily offended. And it's not fair. And then mom and daddy, it's not fair, because mom and daddy were raised. It's not fair. Kids need to learn what disappointment's about. It kills me when I see kids disappoint, but they have to learn that. Children need to learn that they didn't make the winning basket. Children need to learn the joy of sacrifice and others, and learn how to be forgiving, and learn kindness, and learn happiness. And I'd say tonight that it's just so vitally important that children learn thrift. We overindulge our children with everything. They come to Christian schools. They stopped at their Starbucks with their $4 drinks and chocolate and all things. What in the world are we doing? They come in. They check their cell phones in, because we don't let cell phones in the school. And they drop their cell phones. Well, I got to get a hold of them after school. They get out at 2:30, be there. Pick them up. I got to call them, tell them I'm on the way. No, you get there at 2:30. Now, friends, we're complicating everything. Most children are so selfish and self-willed and self-centered because parents do not deal with the root problem. They deal with the immediate. It's always someone else's fault. And then we carry that into marriage. And in marriage and in relationships with people, we always have conflicts. We have a chip on the shoulder. And most of the time, the chip on a person's shoulder is just simply the bark. It's not the real problem. There's a root. And so tonight, dealing with people, and I know almost all of our time is up, but he deals with verses 1 through 6 of learning the joy of giving to people. My first message to elementary chapel this year is children need to learn to give. God says it's more blessed to give than to receive. Children need to learn how to give. So many of you have begun your children on, they make commitment cards at missions conference to give a nickel a week, a dime a week. What's so good about that is that they're learning the joy of giving. I know an illustration of a boy that gets $5 a week, but last year his missions commitment, elementary boy, was $2. And he committed this year to give $4 a week. Oh, above his tithe. He tithes. Figure that one out. And he has a savings account. And a little elementary boy. And that boy stepped out by faith and not realizing he was offered, this is about an 8-year-old, 9-year-old boy, offered a lawn mowing job for $5 a week after he made the commitment. He didn't know, the person offering the job and the did not know that this boy made a commitment. His dad said to him, "Isn't it amazing how you made a commitment and God has already given it back?" Children need to learn to give. Adults need to learn to give. That's why it's been such a great church. It's been a giving church. Notice what he says, and he talks about looking for opportunities with rich people, for example. "Go to now, ye rich men, weep and howl for your miseries that shall come upon you." Rich people don't have to weep and howl, but God says something's happened. They had, you'll see the misuse of money, and he says you're going to weep and you're going to howl. It's going to come upon you. Your riches are corrupted and your garments are moth-eaten. Your gold and silver is cankered, and the rust of them shall be a, what's these three words? Witness against you. Your money's going to turn on you and shall eat your flesh as it were fire. You have heaped treasure together for the last days. And the Bible says, it, when our money turns on us, behold, the hire of the laborer who hath reaped down your fields, which is of you kept back by fraud. You hired other people to work, and then you kept back that you owed them. You've lived in pleasure. You see, we have money, we feel like we can control people. Something was missed in that child's life, that adult's life in child rearing, that we're not going to be honest with people. And so now they have money, they feel like they can govern people's lives with their money. It goes on, he says, "Ye have lived in pleasure on the earth, ye have been wanton, and have nourished your hearts as in the day of slaughter." Riches are not evil, but how we handle them can be. I want to say this of learning to give. I never thought I would live in a day in which we thought rich people were the evil ones. I never thought that. Successful rich people in the past were always envied. So, oh, they got all this wealth. We need more of it. Did it ever occur to you the $77 million that was given by Mr. Packard, Hewlett Packard, for the Children's Hospital was a rich man that gave $77 million to establish the Children's Hospital in honor of his wife? I've met a lot of rich people in my life. It's been an amazing thing to watch rich people. You know what rich people do? What I've seen they do? They give their money. I preached on this a few weeks ago on Sunday morning. It is not government's job to take more of you so they can give to other people. That takes the heart out of a nation. Because the heart needs the joy. Government doesn't have heart to give to this one and give to that one. Individuals have hearts. And when we stop giving to people in need because there's no money left, because government sees it all, we'll turn on our neighbors. We'll turn on people that have great needs. Now go ahead and tell me how bad rich people are. I'll tell you what I think of rich people. You don't know who he was and his wife. They moved away. They were rich people in this church. Nobody knew them. But every Christmas he would write us a check. Here's $25,000. Go help people that won't have a Christmas. I want you to buy them nice things. This couple would write us checks. Said, go buy food for as many people as you can. Every year at Easter, I don't shop at Nordstrom. There's no way I could ever buy anything. It's way too expensive. They bought out for several years the entire children's department of Easter clothing, and the Nordstrom people brought the racks into our Clyde Avenue property, and we had children's dresses for every girl and suits for every boy purchased by them, bought the whole department out, brought the racks in there, and at wintertime bought coats for the bus kids, brand spanking new from Nordstrom's. Tell me how bad rich people are. Next time you bounce a basketball, remember a rich person gave us that building. Next time you ride on the shuttle bus out here that has a big bear on it, remember someone said, here's the money, go buy that for the college. Don't forget about that sweet couple, they're home with the Lord. They had money and they came in here and said, you're painting your buses, it's $3,500 a bus. Go get 10 of them painted. We'll write the check. Well, I know there's stories like this rich oil sultan. I have it before me. He purchased 19 Cadillacs, one for each of his 19 wives. And then he paid extra to have every one of those cars lengthened. The same day he bought 2 Porsches, 6 Mercedes, a $40,000 speed boat, a truck for hauling it, 16 refrigerators, $47,000 worth of women's luggage. I remember he had 19 wives. 2 Florida grapefruit trees, reclining chairs, a slot machine. Yeah, there's a lot of, that's what he's talking here, a lot of waste of money. But I want to tell you something. Can I tell you who's rich? Every person that's hearing this Bible study in this room is rich. We could put a man on for full time in the Philippines. Full-time salary for $100 a month. Not a week, a month. In the villages where we put them. And we build them a building for $1,000. And they live in a good life on $100 a month. So don't tell me people just with $250,000 are rich. We're blessed, ladies and gentlemen. And we're not blessed to heap it upon ourselves because it creates misery. He goes on, he says, you want to have a good relationship with people? Learn to give. Then he said, you have to learn about grudges. Verse 9, and I know I have 5 minutes left, grudge not against one another, brethren, lest ye be condemned. Grudging is murmuring and sighing and grief. People, they nurse a grudge. And by nursing a grudge, that grudge will destroy you. May I remind you, I have Ahithophel in the Bible who had a grudge against David, though he was in the right-hand man to David and a counselor and an aged man. But he was the grandfather of Bathsheba. David destroyed his granddaughter's life. And Ahithophel, he waited for the time he thought he had it all worked out and said, I'll kill him single-handedly. And when Ahithophel took action against David, Hushai said, the thing that he prophesieth is not good. And Ahithophel went home, and the Bible says he set his house in order, and he went out and hanged himself. He nursed a grudge. We have two huge grocery stores in the Silicon Valley. I don't think anybody here knows where they are, but they're two beautiful stores. One's owned by this brother and one's owned by this brother across the street in a huge intersection. They were in business with one another. About 25 years ago, they had a falling out. And one opened the store here, beautiful store. One opened the store here, beautiful store. And for 25 years, they've not talked to one another. They've missed watching their nieces and nephews grow up. They've missed out on Christmas. They've missed out on Thanksgiving. And they have spent their life nursing a grudge. I have before me from medical people. The medical said it's so easy. It's so easy to develop a grudge. But the danger is you nurse a grudge. You can count on high blood pressure, depression, higher risk of strokes, higher risk of alcohol and drug abuse, unhealthy lifestyles, imbalance mentally, anxiety, stress. And they go on to say, and this is medical people, if you're unforgiven and you will be paying the price. Isn't that what the God says right here in verse 9? You will pay the price through anger and bitterness into every relationship, into every new experience. Your life will be so wrapped up in the wrong that you cannot enjoy the present. You become depressed and anxious. You feel like your life loses meaning and purpose. Why? We hold a grudge. And these grudges are not from today. I mean, here, the medical profession is saying exactly what I've been saying here for years. These things start over here as children. We pull kids out of school. We pull kids out of here because they can't get along. They take them to the next school, then the next school, then the next school. Friend, I tell you what the problem is. We our poor relationship with our dad, our poor relationship with our mother, our poor relationship with our siblings, our poor relationship with our friends. And then we just bring that into life. The third ingredient for good relationships is honesty. Notice what he says in verse 1 through 6 is that of giving to people. In verse number 9 is don't have any grudges against people. In verse number 16, confess your faults. Confess your faults one to another. That is, get honest with one another. I like what Dr. Warren Wiersbe used to say. Don't, and I believe this, don't confess your sin beyond the circle of influence. Don't take your dirty laundry and air it out for everybody to see. Private sin deals with private confession. Public sin deals with public. And you're going to debate that all you want. Go ahead. I think we've got to be very careful. And then when you find out about someone's sin, it is not your ministry to go publish it online. I want to tell you something. I know more in that little finger about problems in 37 years with people's lives than you'll know in your whole body. I'm not trying to be rude. I'm telling you, I know some things. I'm going to guarantee you this. You turn on me, and I could turn on you, but I would never do that because I have been given a trusted position. And I don't go home and tell Mrs. Treber, I'm going to take things to my grave that nobody knows about. It's not my business to air everybody's dirty laundry. I'm not suggesting covering sin. But I am suggesting, friend, look, if somebody doesn't know you've done wrong, don't be confessing it to them. I'll never forget it. This lady came forward in our church, still a member here 30 years ago, and said at the invitation, I used to come down there in the old building, and she said, I just want to let you know, I want to get this thing right with you. I've been so had such hatred towards you and so mad at you. And it just blew me out of the water. I thought they loved us. I can't get over that. I wish she would have never said that. I didn't know she hated us, hated me. She didn't need to say that. And you don't need to say some things. You don't need to sit your kids. Kids are involved. But there's some things, parents, you don't need to tell your kids. And he says, listen, if you have some faults, if you've been overtaken in a fault, something's been wrong, confess your faults one to another. But then you pray for one another. And he says, then you have to have concern for people. Verse 19, brethren, if any of you do err from the truth, err, that is wander off. He's not talking to unsaved people here. If any of you, you 12 tribes scattered abroad, if any of you err, you wander away from the truth. He says this, and one convert him. Doesn't lead him to Christ. He brings him back. It's a conversion. He comes back. Let him that know that he that converteth the sinner from the error of his way shall save a soul from death. When we find people in our church backsliding, the goal is not to throw the final dagger into their life. That's our ministry. That's not your ministry. Your ministry and mine is, and some have compassion, pulling them out of the fire, making a difference. Someone errs. A young person errs. A teenager errs. A college student errs. A young person errs. A young couple errs. People err in our lives. We all do. Ye that are spiritual. Oh, maybe that's what's missing. We get so wrapped up with the person that erred, we forget about that we are the ones that are supposed to be spiritual. For what reason? To bring him back. I tell you, watching Christians come back to God is a wonderful thing. I have people. You would be shocked. I can think of names right now. I could name names, male and female. I think of someone just recently I've met with, been away from God, away from church, this church for 10 years. Single adult. He recently said, I need to talk to you. And I talked to him. He said, Pastor, I'm so backslidden, so far away from God. But I want you to know, in these years, since you started the internet, at 11 o'clock Sunday morning, 6:30 Sunday night, and right now, 7 o'clock Wednesday night, I should be in church. I don't go. But I never miss our church. And I'm not suggesting that's how you ought to go to church. I'm suggesting that's a person that wants to do right. They walk in this door. It ought not to be, well, the prodigal is back home. You played out in the world. How did it go for you? Now you come. Why would you treat someone like that? Well, they had long hair. They pierced their body up and they tattooed it up. So? They have bones in their nose. I know. They're a person.
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0: I want our church to be blessed. Do you? I want my life to be blessed. I used to say to my boys when I was younger and much more foolish, I want to be a great man. I was silly enough to say that. Can you imagine that? I was silly enough to say that. I would even say to them, I want your dad to be a great man. And God convicted me of it. We should not desire to be great. We want God to be great. He is great. We want him to be appearing great as he is in the eyes of people. And then God dealt with me. And I said to those young boys, no, I want your daddy to be an obedient person to the Lord. Somewhere in all of that, humility, honor, obedience, we need to put it all together. If you want God to use you, if you're a preacher, you're a housewife, a husband, a worker, if you want God to honor what you're doing, it must be preceded by humility.
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3: Open your Bibles, please, to the book of Genesis, chapter number 15. Genesis chapter number 15 this morning. What a joy to be here. It is. I come to know and love many of you people. I even love the pastor, and that's the grace of God. Amen. But anyway, I'm thrilled to be here, and I'm so glad you're here today. Trust you'll pray for the services and come back for the afternoon service. Today, of course, is Freedom Day. You're celebrating freedom. Freedom really is found in a person, and the person is Jesus Christ. The Bible says, if the Son shall make you free, you shall be free indeed. Freedom from fear, freedom from death, freedom from eternity. It's all found not in a thing, it's found in a person. And that person is Jesus Christ. This morning, I want to look at a man named Abraham. See how Abraham found this great freedom in Jesus Christ. Look in your Bible, please. Genesis chapter 15. Verse number 6, referring to Abraham, it says, he believed in the Lord, and he counted to him for righteousness. He said unto him, I am the Lord that brought thee out of Ur of the Chaldees to give thee this land to inherit it. He said, Lord God, whereby shall I know I shall inherit it? He said unto him, take me a heifer of 3 years old, a she-goat of 3 years old, a ram of 3 years old, and a turtle dove, and a young pigeon. Took him unto him all these, and divided them in the midst, laid each piece one against another, but the birds divided he not. When the fowls came down upon the carcasses, Abram drove them away. When the sun was going down, a deep sleep fell upon Abram, and lo, a whole great darkness fell upon him. Look down, please, at verse 17. It came to pass that when the sun went down and it was dark, behold, a smoking furnace and a burning lamp that passed between the pieces. When I was a boy growing up, the great social event every week was this. Every Saturday afternoon at the movies, they had what they call a kids' matinee. But today, personally, I would not go to the movies because of the character, the content, and the crowd. But that then was different. Every Saturday afternoon, they had a kids' movie. Abbott and Costello, The Three Stooges. No reference to the deacons, by the way, but Abbott and Costello and The Three Stooges. Most of the time, however, it was a Western. Now, here's how it worked when I was young. For 5 cents, you got in a movie. Another nickel, you got a bushel of popcorn and a gallon of pop. Now, after you watched a few hundred Westerns, there are certain phrases that click in your mind. Sometime during the movie, the good guy tells the bad guy, I want you out of town by sundown. I can tell you right then how that movie is going to end. Last scene is Main Street entirely empty. Around this corner comes a good guy wearing a white hat, a gun on his hip. Around this corner comes a bad guy wearing a black hat, a gun on his hip. They face each other, somebody makes a move, and two shots ring out. Every Western I ever saw, the camera pans in on the bad guy. He's standing there smiling, holding a gun. All of a sudden, he would crash. He would fall. We would holler, wow-wee. That's non-Baptist for amen, okay? We'd holler, wow-wee. We'd throw our popcorn, spill our pop. How'd the movie end? It ended with a showdown at sundown. God comes and speaks to Abraham when the sun is going down. This is Abraham's showdown at sundown, the greatest trial in his life. What an interesting story this is. Number one, first of all, I want you to see this morning very simply the despondency of Abraham. Abraham is despondent. He's discouraged. Look in your Bible at verse number one. After these things, the word of the Lord come unto Abraham in a vision, saying, fear not, Abraham. Abraham is fearful. Now, wait a minute. First of all, my friend, we read Abraham is fearful. We're surprised. Of all people, why would Abraham be fearful? Number one, first of all, he just had a fantastic military victory. Handful of lay troops, he defeated a great coalition of many nations together. He was a national hero. Number two, Abraham was very wealthy. With all of his assets, he was probably the wealthiest man on the face of the earth, the Bill Gates, the Warren Buffett of Bible times. Number three, Abraham was extremely popular. To this day, that part of the country, they find pieces of potsherd, broken pottery. It reads like this, Abram, the great man of the East. Abraham was a very popular man. Number four, Abraham was married to probably the most beautiful woman ever lived, except for your wife. Her name was Sarah. Now, when Sarah was 90 years old, men still looked at her and desired to have her. Now, put that together, friend. Here is Abraham, a great military hero, all kinds of money, a popular married wife, and yet the Bible says Abraham was fearful. My friend, we've seen here, first of all, that the surprise, why would Abraham be fearful? Number two, may I surmise? Number one, first of all, Abraham is fearful because of the futility of life. Abraham had everything life could give. What else could he want? What else could he acquire? He had everything. And yet down inside, he is miserable. He is miserable until one day he found Christ. The Bible, Jesus said, Abraham saw my day and was glad. Until he looked down the town of time and saw Christ, he was miserable. He was wretched. There was something missing in Abraham's life. Dear friend, I want to emphasize something. You may exist without Jesus Christ. The truth is, you cannot really live until you know Jesus Christ. I emphasize something. Bible Christianity is just not for the cemetery and intensive care. Bible Christianity is something we live by. We walk with the King. We rejoice in our salvation. Bible salvation is for living. Jesus said, I've come. You might have life, not death. You might have life. You might have it more abundantly. Jesus Christ said, I am the way, the truth, and the life. Real life is found not in things. It's found in a relationship with the person, and that person is Jesus Christ, God's Son. I was preaching up in Wisconsin some years ago, and on Tuesday, a young lady brought her boss. The man had 3 earned doctor's degrees. He worked for a large thing up there. They worked with lumber, and the man came, sat in the service. I preached that night. The man listened intently. Give the invitation. If you want to get saved, come to Christ. Come and tell the preacher. We sing a hymn. Many folk come to get saved. That man did not. A young lady afterward brought him down, and I talked to him for a minute. Then she went back and introduced him to her pastor, and the pastor saw the pastor and that man go in the study. Pretty soon they came out. The man walked up to me, said, sir, in the pastor's study tonight, I accepted Christ as my Savior. Now, that man came back to revival every single night. One night he brought 5 co-workers, 3 of them come down the aisle to receive Christ. I called a great revival there. We had about 50 people saved in a church running 200. I left town about 2 months later. I met the pastor to play golf, and we're talking. Hey, I said, how's the guy doing that got saved? He said, you won't believe it. So that guy has read the Bible through 4 times already. He said, every week he brings somebody from work. Brother Mark, he said, Sunday night after revival, I didn't preach. We had testimonies. That man stood up and said, a dear friend brought me to this revival. He said, I sat there, heard a man preach. God spoke to my heart. He said, afterward, I went into pastor's study, said, honestly, sincerely, I received Christ as my Savior. So this week down at the shop, I don't know what to think of me. One guy came up and said, boy, you sure are happy. You must have got a big raise. Another guy came up and said, you can tell me. You're smiling all the time. Are you in love? He said, I told him this. I am in love. I'm in love with Jesus Christ. Ladies and gentlemen, he said, I'm a scientist, but I can tell you something. Jesus Christ is real. He's alive, and he changed my life. Good news, he can change your life. God's no respecter of persons. What that man found, not in money or fame, he found in Christ, my friend. You can find the same thing in the Son of God. First of all, it could have been the futility of life that affected Abraham. Number two, it could have been, my friend, the fatality of death. Abraham thought, you know, one time I pulled it off. By a trick maneuver, I defeated great armies of thousands. He said, boy, if they come back, It could well be the end. Thank God Abraham thought about death. The Bible says, when a man wants to die, don't put a period there, and after that, the judgment. You understand that? Someday, my friend, not somebody else, not someone else's obituary, someday it will be your obituary that you are dead. Now, the thing is, are you ready to die? The Bible says, prepare, get ready, prepare to meet thy God. How do we prepare? By trusting Jesus Christ. And until we prepare, the Bible says, we're already condemned. Now, I got saved, a man preached on this verse. He that believeth on him is not condemned. He that believeth not is condemned.

a church member, I was baptized, I realized I had never accepted Christ, and to go to hell, there was not one thing I had to do. I was already condemned, but thank God that night in bed, flat on my back, a teenager's favorite position, I invited Christ into my heart, and I became a child of God. Friend, have you made preparation? You say, I made preparation for retirement and for buying a home. Have you made preparation for eternity, my friend? Because sooner or later, you will be there. I was preaching in Homosassa Springs, Florida. I preached one night, and I had a thought I never had before. While I was preaching, I said, some of you folks said, hey, I'm going to Florida, and I'm going to retire, and I'm going down there and live. I said, friend, you come to Florida to die. You're going to die here, be embalmed here, have a funeral here, be buried here. On Judgment Day, you'll rise to stand before God from here. I said, sir, you come to Florida to die. Close the service, a 92-year-old man walked down the aisle, walked straight as an arrow, walked right down. Told the pastor, I come to get saved tonight. Afterward, he come up to me and said, sir, I accepted Christ. I said, I'm happy, I'm thrilled. He said, you hit it on the nose. I'm going to die here. He said, but thank God tonight I made preparation and I'm ready to meet God. Have you made that preparation? To go to hell, nothing you have to do. You're already condemned. Hey, but thank God if you'll come to Christ, he'll save you and he'll change you. Number one, first of all, we find the despondency of Abraham. Number two, the dependency of Abraham. How did Abraham become a Christian? Look in your Bible at verse number 6. He believed, what's the next word, in the Lord, and he counted to him for righteousness. You say, preacher, Abraham's in heaven because he was a great saint. He rarely sinned. He lived a great life. Therefore, because he had a good life when he died, he went to heaven. Excuse me. You're totally wrong. Number one, Abraham is guilty of adultery. He has an affair with a maid. He's an adulterer. Number two, this is hard to believe, he abandons his own child. Kicks out the woman that bore his child. Kicks out the child. My, how awful, how awful. Number three, Abraham and his wife are heading off somewhere. And Abraham turns to his wife and said, honey, now we're going down to Egypt. These Egyptians have an eye for good-looking women, and you're beautiful. We get down there, they might kill me to have you. Honey, we get down there, let's just tell them that you're my sister. How low can a man go? Willing to sacrifice the virtue, the character of his own wife to save his neck. And number four, my friend, there's something else. God said, do not go here, Adam of disobedience. Abraham said, God, I don't care what you say. That's exactly where I'm going. Understand that. Abraham, an adulterer, abandons the child, abandons the mother, abuses his own wife. See, he wasn't a good man. Sorry, neither are you. The Bible says emphatically, there is none righteous, no, not one. There's none that understandeth, none that seeketh after God. They're all gone out of the way, altogether become unprofitable. Then God repeats it. There is none righteous, no, not one. Eight times, who is God? Truth says this. Everybody is a sinner. The Bible says, if we say we have no sin, we lie and do not the truth. My friend, Abraham is not in heaven because he was a good, moral, upright person. Why is he in heaven? Look in your Bible again, please. Verse 6, he believed in the Lord. That word in implies trust. The Bible illustration, God comes to Noah, says, Noah, I'm going to send a flood, build an ark. Noah builds an ark. God comes to Noah and said, take your family, get in the ark. Now wait. Noah could have stayed outside and said, Lord, I'm not getting in the ark. You realize how many animals are in there? He probably didn't say this, but you realize the smell in there with all the animals. Anyway, he said, God, I'm not getting in that ark. He said, God, let me tell you something. I built it. I know all about it. I know the square footage, the lineal foot. He said, it's got one door, one window. I know every dimension in that ark. God, I know all about the ark. I'm not going in. It starts to rain. Noah gargles water and drowns. Knowing all about the ark, he perishes. Friend, will you please hear me? You can know every fact, every figure, every character in this book, and you'll be the most knowledgeable person in hell unless you personally make that decision to accept Jesus Christ. Hear the Bible, please. As many as receive, a decision you make, as many as received him, to them,

0: gave he authority to become the sons of God. It is not believing about Christ that saves. It's not believing the Bible that saves. Paul preached to a king and told the king, "Believest thou the scripture? Yea, I know thou believest." But this Sunday morning, the king is not in heaven. Bible salvation is a decision you make, only you can make. Realizing you're a sinner, you receive Jesus Christ. I was preaching in Tower Hill, Illinois, and one night a man said, "Preacher, tomorrow night I'm going to have a co-worker come, pray for him. He's never received Christ." The service started, and I met a man at the door coming in. It was not his friend that came in, another man. I talked to him. We talked a while. He said, "Yes," he said, I went to Moody Bible Institute and graduated. I went also to Maranatha Baptist College for 2 years. He said, I know all about the Bible. I said, "Well, I'm glad you're here." He sat with his friend over here. The man the friend was waiting for come in late, and the crowd was so great, nowhere to sit over here, so the friend had to sit over here. I preached that night, gave the invitation. On the first note, the friend walked down the aisle and told Pastor Randy, "Sir, I really need to accept Christ." And over here on this side, the man who invited that man turned to the man that was sitting beside him and said, "Hey, will you let me out? I want to go talk to my friend." He said, "No." He said, "Well, you understand, the guy that come to get saved is my coworker. I want to show him how to get saved. Will you let me out?" He said, "No, I want you to talk to me." He said, "Okay." He went in the room and closed the door. They sat down. The guy said, "I'll tell you, I graduated from Moody Bible Institute, went 2 years to Maranatha Baptist College. I'm a baptized church member. But as that man preached tonight, I realized I dealt with a Bible college. I dealt with a church. But I never dealt with Christ. I have never received Christ. But I'm ready right here, right now." That is salvation between you and Christ. Have you received him? Forget the it. Have you received him? That, my friend, is Bible salvation. Number three, and I'm through. This great moment of Abraham's life, we find there is disruption. There's disturbance. Look in your Bible, please, at verse number 11. "When the fowls came down upon the carcasses, Abram drove them away." Now, here it is. These animals are a prophecy of the coming Christ. The Bible calls him in the New Testament a lamb. Christ was to die for our sin. That's the prophecy. It's pictured right here in this. These animals were dying that Abraham might have a picture of what it is to go to heaven by receiving the future Messiah. Here it is. Everything is ready. The sacrifice has been made. The God's word has been heard. What happens? Here comes all these animals. The Bible calls these birds, watch it, unclean birds. Why are they unclean? Because they're not fit to eat. Here they come. This great moment. Here come all these animals swooping in to disturb, interfere, intervene what God's trying to hear me. The same thing happens today. When the Bible's preached, the Bible says this, "Then cometh the devil immediately." He'll show up this morning if you're unsaved. He'll tell you, "Don't walk the aisle." What's somebody going to say? He'll tell you, "You're not such a bad guy." He'll tell you, "Wait, yeah, you should be saved, but do it later." The devil comes to every church service where the Bible's preached. And friend, I'm not proud of this, believe me, but standing here this morning in 44 years, I can think of scores of service. People come to a service like this, heard the gospel, said, "Boy, I need to get saved." Maybe even raised a hand for prayer. The sad truth is right now, they're in the one place they never wanted to be, the one place they never expected to be. They're an inhabitant of the halls of hell. Why? They put off being saved 1 second too late. If you ever intend to get saved, God tells you when. "Behold, now is the accepted time. Now is the day of salvation." The Bible says it is time to seek the Lord. Dear friend, if you're unsaved today, if you have to drive away the fowls of hell, drive away public opinion, and say, "I'm coming this morning to receive Jesus Christ." I never knew my father. He was a career military man. He died in the service. I never knew him. Raised by my mother and my grandfather right next door. When I was in the fourth grade, a man moved in our house. Wicked, godless, vile, filthy, a bartender, every area. He made life miserable. Used to beat my mom. Life was just horrible. I know one time he's supposed to be tending bar one night. Mother and I went to a movie. We got home. He was waiting for us. He came up, asked my mother where she'd been, said, "You've been out with another man." She said, "No, I haven't." She told the truth. She wasn't. Grabbed me, slammed me against the refrigerator, got a knife, put it right there, said, "Tell me who she was with or I'll slit your throat, friend." You don't have to tell me about sin. I've been there. I've been there. I know all about it. I'm going to tell you something, though. I didn't find something better. I found someone better when I found Jesus Christ. But old life was miserable. And pretty soon, it was our house. Mom kicked him out. Pretty soon, he came calling back, and Mom took him back. Things were better. Then he quit tending bar, got a job as a mechanic, and things were a lot better, but he still wasn't saved. From Bible college, I'd write him letters about salvation, never heard, and time went on. I was going to seminary in Chattanooga, Tennessee. Thanksgiving, my wife and I came back from Chattanooga to Bloomington, where her parents live, and by then my mother had married that man. They came from Macomb. We had a decent time together. And pretty soon after the meal, he turned to my mother and said, "You know, the sun's starting to set. It's about sundown. We better head home." She said, "Okay." He said, "I'll go out and start the car." I followed him out. He was sitting behind the wheel. The wind is down. I said, "I've been praying for you." He said, "I want you to pray I get a better job." I said, "That's not what I'm praying for. I'm praying you get saved." Oh, he just broke down and started crying. He said, "I'm going to." I said, "What?" He said, "I'm going to." I said, "Oh, wonderful. Let me show you how." He said, "No, not now. Not now." He said, "Son, I want to get saved, but not now." I said, "The Bible says get saved now." He said, "There's some things I got to take care of." I said, "No, I got good news. Jesus Christ took care of everything on Calvary. All you need to do is accept him." He said, "Son, I'm not lying to you. I know I've treated you horrible and your mom horrible, and I feel awful about it. I'm not lying to you. I'm going to get saved, but not now. The wind is down." I reached him. I hugged his head to my chest. I kissed him on top of the head. I said, "Won't you please, please get saved now?" And he's weeping and crying. He said, "Son, I'm going to do it. I'm going to do it, but not now." Mother came out, got in the car. They headed for Macomb, Illinois. 3 weeks later, I'm working for Sears in Chattanooga selling sporting goods. The phone rings. I pick it up. It was my aunt in Macomb. We talked a while. She said, "Your stepdad had a heart attack and died." She said that was like a motion picture camera. I could see him sitting there saying, "I'm going to get saved, but not now. I'm not lying to you, son. I'm going to get saved, but not now. I'm going to become a Christian, but not now." For him, it was a showdown at sundown. Hear me. Every person in hell right now, there was one last opportunity they had to get saved and said, "No, oh friend, please, don't you make that mistake. If you're not a Christian, you flee to Christ today, and he'll save you and he'll change you." Will you bow your head for prayer? Our heads are bowed, our eyes are closed. I have two questions. Number one, hear it. The most important question you'll ever hear in your existence. Here it is. If you were to die today, do you know you'd go to heaven? Now, you thought about that question. Sure you have. You went down to the funeral home, looked in the coffin of a friend, a coworker, a classmate. That little thought surfaced. Someday my body will be there, but where's my soul going to be? Driving down the road one day, you came on a horrible car wreck. As you slowed down and drove by, you had to struggle for that next breath because you saw a sheet over a body. You thought about the question. That's not the issue. Have you acted on it? Not by baptism, not by church membership, not by turning over a new leaf, no. Have you acted on it by receiving Jesus Christ as your Savior?
1: The word of God says, of course, therefore to him that knoweth to do good and doeth it not, to him it's sin. And we have had the opportunity in this conference to be blessed and informed and challenged. My wife and I have been able to be in all the meetings together, and so we have reviewed and rehearsed what God has said to us. And to listen to the stories of people God has used in such a magnificent way and be reminded we can't be those people. I can't be a Brainerd. and into the woods. And I love the life of David Brainerd, the inspiration it brought to so many. But I have the same God he has. And he's my God. And I want to be yielded to him. But we've been exposed to so many wonderful things. And I want you to know that we're responsible. And now we're accountable to God. The thing that's missing in ministry is application. Mr. Spurgeon said, you don't have a sermon until you have an application. He said so many things, I'm tempted to think when I get to heaven, I'm going to say, did you really say this? But I've been a student of Spurgeon for over 50 years. But I don't know if he meant that the preacher makes the application, the listener makes the application, or the Holy Spirit makes the application, or all three. But the application is made, and it has to be made. So what you're hearing, what you've heard, just like listening to the lecture from Dr. Beakey on a family altar, my wife and I started that in our marriage almost 55 years ago. And we determined to read through the Bible with our children. They'd hear every word of it. And she established the discipline in her life to be up and have everything ready so we could do that every morning, a half hour before we had to leave the home. And so many of the things he said were so refreshing to us. And we're responsible. Now do something about it. We've heard so much about prayer. I appreciate what I just heard. But we have to do something about it. There's no doubt about it. You think sometimes about meetings and who comes to a meeting and what could be done through the lives of those who come to the meeting. But nothing really will change unless those applications are made. Nothing. And the truth of the matter is, I've been a pastor for over half a century and love doing what I'm doing, leading the people, training the people, praying with the people, praying for the people. But I understand that we have to act upon what we know is right and do it and obey the Lord. No doubt about it. That's for me. That's for everyone. There's just so much I'd like to say before I try to speak. For example, I believe that for this particular moment in human history that God has gifted and carved out a life through Stephen Lee that makes an application to things that are so necessary in a medium that we wouldn't think of. And now to hear him earlier this morning talk about some of the things that we can anticipate might happen, thinking ahead, the truth of the matter is he's a man for this moment. And we need to pray for him, pray that God will guide him and help him. Now all of us have a way of doing things. And after a while we get set in our way of doing things. I've preached to our people a certain way. I have people who help me keep up with all of that, and I've given them every book in the Old Testament except six, and every book in the New Testament except one. So that's my way of doing it, just taking one and plowing through, But I'm not going to do that today because I've been asked to do something else. I want you to pray for me. I want to be a blessing and encouragement to you. And I want you to know that God can. No matter what you're thinking or who you're thinking about, I want you to know that God can. He is able to do exceeding abundantly above all we ever ask or think. God can do it. And let him do it through you. Give him your life. And it will stagger you sometime just to witness yourself the work of the Holy Spirit through your life. You'll see that. Let us pray together just for a moment. Our Father, as we come to Thee, we thank Thee, Lord, that we could lean heavily upon Thee. And we ask Thee, gracious God, to guide us, help us, strengthen us, bring to mind the things that need to be spoken, and keep from my mind and lips the things that need not be spoken. May all the glory be given to Thee. In Christ Jesus' name we pray and ask these things. Amen. I'd like for you to take the Word of God and turn with me, please, to the New Testament book of 1 Corinthians. This is where Stephen asked me to start. If it's not exactly where the Lord would want me to be, then I want God to deal with Stephen. Because this is not what I'm going to preach on. But I'm going to read something here just to come to one verse. In 1 Corinthians chapter 1, we begin with verse 18. For the preaching of the cross is to them that perish foolishness, but unto us which are saved, it is the power of God. For it is written, I will destroy the wisdom of the wise and will bring to nothing the understanding of the prudent. Where is the wise? Where is the scribe? Where is the disputer of this world? Hath not God made foolish the wisdom of this world? For after that in the wisdom of God the world by wisdom knew not God, it pleased God by the foolishness of preaching to save them that believe. For the Jews require a sign, and the Greeks seek after wisdom. But we preach Christ crucified, unto the Jews a stumbling block, and unto the Greeks foolishness. But unto them which are called, both Jews and Greeks, Christ the power of God and the wisdom of God. Because the foolishness of God is wiser than men, and the weakness of God is stronger than men. For you see, your calling, brethren, how that not many wise men after the flesh, not many mighty, not many noble are called. But God hath chosen the foolish things of the world to confound the wise, and God hath chosen the weak things of the world to confound the things which are mighty, and base things of the world and things which are despised hath God chosen, yea, and things which are not, to bring to naught things that are, that no flesh should glory in his presence. And that's what I want to get to. That no flesh should glory in his presence. It's a hard thing dealing with the devil. It's a hard thing dealing with the world system. But it's a terribly difficult thing dealing with the flesh. Because we have something in us that's a monster that wants to be recognized, applauded, looked at, approved. As a matter of fact, we want to rival God. It's in us. And God chooses to work a certain way so that no flesh could glory in his presence. And he works in a way to bring us to a place where we recognize also that it's the Lord. It is the Lord. Let me read something else to you. If you'll turn with me, please, to the book of 2 Corinthians, just for a moment. To the 12th chapter. Second Corinthians, of course, is the most personal thing Paul penned. And there's so much of this that takes us into the heart of Paul and reveals to us so much of his life given to God. In the 12th chapter, beginning with verse 1, it says, "It is not expedient for me, doubtless, to glory. I will come to visions and revelations of the Lord. I knew a man in Christ above 14 years ago. Whether in the body, I cannot tell, or whether out of the body, I cannot tell. God knoweth. Such an one caught up to the third heaven. And I knew such a man, whether in the body or out of the body, I cannot tell. God knoweth. How that he was caught up into paradise and heard unspeakable words, which it is not lawful for a man to utter. Of such an one will I glory, yet of myself I will not glory, but in my infirmities. For though I would desire to glory, I shall not be a fool, for I will say the truth. But now I forbear, lest any man should think of me above that which he seeth me to be, or that he heareth of me. And lest I should be exalted above measure through the abundance of the revelations, there was given to me a thorn in the flesh, the messenger of Satan, to buffet me, lest I should be exalted above measure. For this thing I besought the Lord thrice, that it might depart from me. And he said unto me, My grace is sufficient for thee, for my strength is made perfect in weakness. Most gladly, therefore, will I rather glory in my infirmities, that the power of Christ may rest upon me. Therefore, I take pleasure in infirmities, in reproaches, in necessities, in persecutions, in distresses, for Christ's sake. For when I am weak, then am I strong." One more verse, chapter 13, verse 4. "For though he was crucified through weakness, yet he liveth by the power of God." In other words, we conclude with that verse that the most wonderful thing God accomplished for us, the greatest thing the Lord Jesus did in his ministry on earth, was accomplished in weakness. As he yielded himself, he gave himself into the hands of sinners to do with them to do with him as they pleased. He offered no resistance. He came to die. And the world would look at that and think it's the most ridiculous thing imaginable. But yet the greatest thing God ever accomplished, he accomplished when Christ gave himself in weakness into the hands of men to be crucified. For our example, think of that just for a moment. He teaches us in this same passage of Scripture that it is something we can do to have the power of Christ rest upon us. How would you like that? To have the power of Christ abide upon you, to rest upon you. And then notice, as God leads him in this, he talks about being perfect in weakness. That weakness becomes a way of life. Perfect in weakness. And being brought to the place in your life where you're absolutely, totally aware of how desperately you need God. Perfect in weakness. I don't know much about this particular movement that's represented by this. I just love Stephen and what he's doing and agreed to come and preach, and it's been thrilling for me to hear what I've heard, and I've enjoyed it. It's been good for my soul. But do we recognize God's trying to bring us to the place where we can be perfect in weakness? God's trying to bring us to the place where we can have His power to rest upon us. And notice the use of this word at the closing part of verse 10. For when I am weak, then. When I'm weak, then am I strong. We fight everything we can fight to keep from being weak. But God says when He brings us to this particular kind of weakness, at that moment of weakness, when we cry out to Him and recognize how desperately we need Him, that's when we can find His strength is made perfect in our weakness. Now, everybody has their own journey. I thought you had to be a decathlon athlete to serve the Lord. I truly did. And I sought to be as fit and capable and able as a human being could be. I'm standing here now, the recipient of a reconstructed spine with 25 years of spine surgeries and a titanium rods from top to bottom and a metal neck and a foot that won't work and part of a leg that won't work. And God has brought me to the point where I recognize it's a gift from Him. It's a gift. And He's done that. And I'm happy in Jesus. I truly am. And I thank God for it. I'm a blessed person. I was born in Selma, Alabama, to Preston Sexton and Ruby Sexton. Preston was 22 years older than Ruby. Preston had a rough life, but he's my father. Preston's father was killed in a logging accident when he was a 10-year-old boy. And then 6 months later, his granddaddy died in the same kind of accident. He was shipped off to be with an aunt and uncle, and they were making homebrew, and he was fetching a bottle of it, and it exploded, and the bottle went into his left eye. He already had infantile paralysis and limped all his life, but the doctor, to try to help him when he had the glass going to that left eye, removed his eye, all of it. And from age 11, for the rest of his life, he wore an artificial eye. I used to watch him take it out and wash it. And it was an ugly mess of a thing. It sure was. So there he was, limping around with one eye, married to my mother. And I was the first child born to their marriage, my brother 13 months younger, and then two sisters. My father was a professional gambler. He didn't do it as a hobby. He did to make a living. And that's what he did. He gambled about everything and anything everywhere. For example, when I was a boy, I grew up, and before I was in the third grade, I had lived in 19 different places. Finally, my mother said one day to my dad, "These kids are going to have to go to school." Because I'd gone to school at two different schools for 6 weeks in the first grade and not gone at all in the second grade. We were on our way to school one morning, and my brother and I were in the back seat of the car. My dad said, "I can't give my address to anybody because I don't want the police to know where I live. So you boys just have to stay home this year." And we thought that was the greatest thing anybody ever done for a kid. So we came home excited and shouting and told my mother we were going to be with her all year. We weren't going to school. And we didn't go. Not one day did we go in the second grade. We moved to another place by the time it's old enough to be in the third grade, and my mother walked us to school that morning and came into the office of Mr. Howard, the school principal at Sam Houston School in Maryville, Tennessee, where we had landed. And she said, "These are my children, and they want to go to school." And he said, "Well, what grade are they in?" And she said, "They're in the third grade." Now, my brother and I, standing beside one another, had started school together in the first grade. We hadn't gone but 6 weeks and didn't go at all the second grade. And my mother just dared to tell the principal that we were third graders. And so we went into Miss Burns' class. Tommy went with me. He stayed for about 2 weeks. He didn't make it. God bless him. I put him back in Miss Watson's class. If you knew my brother, you'd see why he didn't make it. But anyway, they put him back in there. But Miss Burns became one of the greatest influences in my life, a third grade teacher. I thought she smelled wonderfully. That doesn't mean a lot to you, but when you grow up around beer and cigarettes and stale smells of all evil things, when somebody comes and takes time around you to help you and guide you, you smell her and you think, oh, she's fresh and beautiful. She's the woman who found out I was a little dyslexic, and she took the time to keep me after school with permission from my mother to tell me how dyslexic people could get through in life. It was a great learning period of time. Miss Burns made such an impression on my life. She did so many special things. I'd never been on a ball team of any kind. We had a third grade basketball team called the Green Dragons, and she let me be the captain. Can you imagine? I remember one game we won, 1-0. This is a basketball game. You'd have thought we had won a championship somewhere in a national competition. That's how much she made over it. I'm almost weeping to think about it, what I'm telling you. I remember the uniform. We had green basketball trunks and a white top. And by the way, that game was won because somebody fouled me and I made the foul shot. And the game ended 1-0. What a championship game. Powerful. I will tell you this, that Miss Burns impacted my life in such a wonderful way that we were 700 miles away when she died, much later in life, and my wife and I came from the New York City area to attend her funeral just to say thank you to any of her family and let them know what one woman could do to change the life of a third grade child. And she did it. She did it. When I was about 12 years old, my mother said we were going to have a family meeting. My father wasn't home much because he was always traveling, gambling. But she brought us all in. We sat on a sofa. And on that sofa, I sat on the end. My brother sat to my left. My sister, older sister, who's younger than me, and my baby sister sat there. And my mother and father stood in front of us, and they told us that they were no longer going to live together. I don't know if you ever lived through a divorce as a child. I don't know if you ever thought it could happen to everybody in the world but you. But I still remember the pain of that day when my father, who didn't weep, was weeping, and my mother was weeping, and they were telling us that they were never going to live together another day. I felt so sorry for my dad, I said to my mother, "Can I go with him?" And when I said that, of course, my brother Tommy said, "I'm going with him too." So the two boys went out the door. We had packed a few clothes. We went out the door, crossed the screened-in porch, got in his car, and left my mother and two sisters there crying on the sofa in the living room. My father was weeping still. We drove up the big hill on 114 South Houston Street out onto Broadway and down 411 Highway to a road called Calderwood Highway. He turned left and started down Calderwood Highway, which was about an hour's journey, and he turned around and looked at both of us, Tommy and me, and said, "I can't take care of you. I just can't take care of you." We didn't know what was coming next. But he made a U-turn with the car, got back on the highway, drove us right back home, And when we got back there, my mother and two sisters were still on the sofa crying. We got out of the car and came across the screened-in porch into the living room, embraced my mother, and said, "We're going to be with you." Things are not always the way you plan for them to be. When I was nearly 14 years old, somebody said to me, "Clarence, are you a Christian?" I thought everybody in America was a Christian. I truly did. I mean, I had a Bible. I went to Sunday school. I'd gone to church. I sang in a youth choir. But the youth worker who was asking me this question one evening after youth choir practice knew from my answers that I really wasn't a Christian. And he said, "I want to talk to you. And Dr. Harbin wants to talk to you." Dr. J. William Harbin was my pastor at the First Baptist Church in Maryville, Tennessee, where I was attending Sunday school. Ken Shepherd, who was the coach of the high school right across the street, was a Sunday school teacher, and I admired him. I was in his class. And so they walked me down the hallway, and Dr. Harbin took the Bible and explained to me that I was lost, that my sin had to be paid for, that hell would be my home if I didn't get my sin forgiven, that Jesus Christ had paid my sin debt, and I could pray and ask Him to forgive my sin and by faith trust Him as my Savior. Now, nobody knew, I don't think anyone knew, all the wonderful things I'd be thinking from time to time when we were playing as kids, but then all the horrible things that I'd seen in my home. My heart was already broken. And they explained how I could truly be saved. Now, you may not believe this, but I'm the one that knows. And they asked me if I'd pray and ask God to forgive my sin and by faith trust Christ as my Savior. I didn't know how to pray that prayer. I knew now I lay me down to sleep, I pray the Lord my soul to keep. If I should die before I wake, I pray the Lord my soul to take. I knew God is great, God is good, and we thank Him for the food. As a matter of fact, my mother was the kind of woman who had us pray before every meal, even though there was Morgan David wine and cigarettes everywhere, beer in the refrigerator. We prayed before meals, and we prayed at bedtime. We couldn't go to sleep at night unless we'd prayed, had our prayers. But I didn't know how to pray that prayer. And those kind men patiently worked with me and helped me to understand what I could ask God to do. And I asked God to forgive my sin, and by faith I trusted Jesus Christ as my Savior. Bells didn't ring, lights didn't flash, I didn't feel funny all over. I just took God at His word. And I walked from home to church and from church back home. So my mother was waiting for me this on a Wednesday evening. And she was disturbed. She was disturbed because I was late. When I got home, I couldn't wait to get home. We lived in an apartment. Of course, my father was gone. On the middle apartment, you come up on the porch and there was one door you could take. We'd go into my bedroom. And I thought maybe I could slip right in here with my mother noticing too much of what was going on. But sure enough, when I opened the door, there she stood. And she was angry. She was angry because I was late and it made her anxious. And I said to her, first thing out of my mouth, "Mother, I got saved tonight. I asked God to forgive my sin. I trusted Jesus as my Savior." And she said, "That's good." Just quickly, short. "That's good." She was still angry. She turned around and walked back into the room. And then she turned back around. This is so meaningful to me. And she reached out her arms. She was only about 5 feet tall, weighed 100 pounds. And she said, "No, honey, that's very good." She's in heaven now. But I think when I see her, after I see the Lord Jesus, she'll say to me, "Honey, that's very good. That's very good." I want you to think what it means to lead somebody to Jesus Christ and see a life changed and plant some Christian in a home that's been torn to smithereens and now mother, brother, and sisters' families have an opportunity to have their lives made all over again. My my sister's daughter's on the mission field. She and her husband loving the Lord. My other sister's saved. My brother's a pastor and a church planter. God's been so good to me. So good to me. God began to deal with my heart about preaching the Word of God. I didn't know anything about a preacher. I thought preachers' kids became preachers. You know, doctors' kids became doctors, and lawyers' kids became lawyers, and what was a gambler's kid going to become? I hope not a gambler. But God began to deal with me about preaching His Word, explain to people the way of salvation. And I'm telling, I think, too much of this, but I yielded my life to the Lord when I was 17. And I said to God when I was 17 years old, anything you want me to do, anywhere you want me to do it, that's what I want. I want you to have all the choices in my life. And as best I knew how, I meant it. I failed the Lord many times, but I meant that. And God began to guide my life. He called me to preach. I answered that call. I knew the Lord pressed upon my heart to preach His Word. And I had been a high school football player. And of course, the older I get, the better I was. And you'll get that in a moment. And I had been so good that people wanted to hear me speak. And I was preaching around our area. And one day a pulpit committee came to hear me. I just couldn't believe it that somebody wanted me to be their pastor. And my wife and I were so thrilled. And the Greenback Memorial Baptist Church in Greenback, Tennessee called me to be their pastor. And what a wonderful, joyous time we had. I pastored that church for 3.5 years. Doesn't sound like long, but it's longer than anybody else had ever been there. A little country village of 350 people. We learned that we ought to go to every door and speak to everybody in that little community about knowing Jesus Christ. Then I went to the Calvary Baptist Church in the North City and pastored a church there for a period of time. While I finished college, University of Tennessee, and off to seminary, but we got a big disruption trying to go to seminary because that's when I was challenged about the inerrancy of Scripture in the seminary where I was going in Fort Worth, Texas. And we made a decision, Evelyn and I, that we would depend on God and that we would leave the denomination we were a part of and become independent people. I didn't know anything about it, but that's exactly what God led me to do. And that led me on a different journey, but it made me so dependent upon the Lord. And I believe God saw us through. We left everything we'd built up, tried to accumulate, and just cast all our lot with the Lord. And God has proven Himself again and again. Stephen wants me to tell something, and I'm very reluctant about telling it, but I'll tell you. I've been preaching now since I was 18. I'm 73 now. I'm going to give you another opportunity to hear that. Because what you should do, if you're courteous and kind people, is when I say I'm 73, you should go, huh? Because you don't believe it. How many of you understand what I just said? All right, I'm going to try you again. I started preaching when I was 18 years old. I've been all of my adult life in the ministry, and now I'm 73 years old. You do have a little sense of humor. I thought this crowd never had any kind of sense of humor, but anyway, I got a phone call one day in my office and said, this is President Trump's brother, Robert, and his wife. They said, we watch every service of your church. By the way, we're praying for your sister who's ill. And on they went with detailed things. They've been listening Sunday morning, Sunday night, Wednesday night. And they said, we need to talk to you about Jesus. And I thought it was a joke. Who gets a phone call from the President of the United States' brother? But it wasn't a joke. And they wanted to talk about the Lord, knowing the Lord. Robert had gotten sick And God had opened his heart. Robert was sort of an historian and a partner with Donald in their business enterprises. And we developed a great conversation and relationship, a friendship. He got sick. They called me. Said, Robert's in the hospital. Maybe you remember when President Trump went to the hospital in New York City to see his brother. His brother and I were on the phone when the president came in the room. Robert said, I want to tell you, I believe that Jesus Christ is the only way of salvation. I want you to know I'm trusting in Christ and Christ alone. He said, I also want to tell you that I agree with you. If we don't have revival in this nation, we don't have any hope. I want my brother to be president, but more than that, I want to see a revival in America. Isn't that marvelous? And so we prayed together. I read to him scripture, tried to comfort and help him. He went out of the hospital, back in the hospital. We had conversations. And then Anne Marie called me and said, Robert's gone with the Lord. And she said to me, would you pray for us? I prayed with him. And lo and behold, two or three days later, she said, will you have Robert's funeral? They won't let us have it in New York State. Only 10 people can come. And the president wants you to come to Washington and in the White House in the East Room, have Robert's funeral. Would you do that? I said, I certainly would. And my wife and I went to Washington, D.C., went into the East Room. There were about 350 people there. Every chair was filled. The president sat about 5 feet in front of me with his family, everybody in his family. You know his family, of course, and you've heard about his family. They were all there. The vice president was there, and then the famous friends of the president were there. And somebody said to me, what'd you do? I told them how I gave Robert the gospel. I explained how Jesus Christ came to this earth and became a man without ceasing to be God. I explained the matter of sin and that we could be forgiven for sin because Christ Jesus had paid our sin debt. I went through the entire gospel presentation as I would anywhere in the world. And then when it was all over, Mark Meadows said to me, I want to tell you, Dr. Sexton, did you ever think that you'd be able to stand in the White House of the United States of America and give a clear gospel presentation to everybody on the president's staff and to all the people in his family, even some who profess to be Jews? Would you ever think you were going to do that? I said, no, sir. I never gave it the first thought. And then he came back, and he and his associate said to me and my wife, I just want to say this to you. Well done, thou good and faithful servant. I'm telling you that story not because I tell it, because I don't. Because Steve had asked me to tell you what God could do with somebody, just anybody, who'd yielded their life to him. Now, I've got 10 minutes left. Isn't that correct? 10 minutes. Now I want to do what I want to do. I want you to turn to the gospel according to Luke, please. And the Bible says in Luke chapter 11 and verse 1, and it came to pass that as he was praying in a certain place, when he ceased, one of his disciples said unto him, Lord, teach us to pray, as John also taught his disciples. And he said unto them, when you pray, say, Our Father, which art in heaven, hallowed be thy name. Thy kingdom come, thy will be done, as in heaven, so on earth. Give us day by day our daily bread, and forgive us our sins, for we also forgive everyone that is indebted to us. And lead us not into temptation, but deliver us from evil. And he, that is the Lord Jesus, said unto them, Which of you shall have a friend? and shall go unto him at midnight and say unto him, Friend, lend me 3 loaves. For a friend of mine in his journey has come to me, and I have nothing to set before him. And he from within shall answer and say, Trouble me not. The door is now shut, and my children are with me in bed. I cannot rise and give thee. I say unto you, though he will not rise and give him, because he is his friend, yet because of his importunity, he will rise and give him as many as he needeth. And I say unto you, ask, and it shall be given you. Seek, and ye shall find. Knock, and it shall be opened unto you. For every one that asketh receiveth, and he that seeketh findeth, and to him that knocketh it shall be opened. If a son shall ask bread of any of you, that is his father, will he give him a stone? Or if he ask a fish, will he for a fish give him a serpent? Or if he shall ask an egg, will he offer him a scorpion? If ye then, being evil, know how to give good gifts unto your children, how much more shall your heavenly Father give the Holy Spirit to them that ask him? If you're in the habit of marking things in your Bible, I want you to mark this expression. It's in the 6th verse. Would you please? I have nothing. Let's say it together. I have nothing. The reason we don't have all God wants to give us is because we think we've got enough already. Jesus said in this story, I have nothing. The disciples came to Jesus and said, teach us to pray. The fact of the matter is, this is not a prayer lesson about how to pray. This is not a kindergarten lesson about how to get your prayers answered. This is a lesson about being motivated to pray. And we learn from this lesson that Jesus taught them that prayer begins with God and the greatness of God. Our vision of God determines everything else in life. And the higher and clearer that vision is, the clearer everything in life becomes. But it begins with God. Notice he says, when they're praying, he says, this is how you pray. Say, Our Father, which art in heaven, hallowed be thy name. In other words, instead of just rushing in, speaking quickly to God, think of the greatness of God. Think to whom you're speaking. You've been able to go in to see and speak to the Lord, not on your merit, not on your rewards, but on the merit of the Lord and Savior Jesus Christ. It's the only way we can get in. But now that we've gotten in on the merit of Christ, think to whom you're speaking. This is God. This is Almighty God who spoke the world into existence, with whom nothing is impossible. And he begins from there to teach us that prayer begins with God. And he teaches us that we don't ask anything for ourselves. We ask things for the Lord until we ask things then for ourselves. Hallowed be thy name, thy kingdom come, thy will be done, as in heaven, so in earth. Give us day by day our daily bread, and forgive us our sins, for we also forgive everyone that is indebted to us. And lead us not into temptation, but deliver us from evil. And when you get to the end of this lesson, in verse 11, we find out that when you're praying, if you're really motivated to pray and pray the way God wants us to pray, we wind up asking God for God. Let me read it again. If a son shall ask bread of any of you, that is a father, will he give him a stone? Or if he ask a fish, will he for a fish give him a serpent? Or if he shall ask an egg, will he offer him a scorpion? If ye then, being evil, know how to give good gifts unto your children, how much more shall your heavenly Father give the Holy Spirit to them that ask him? Prayer is not trying to get God to come away to around our way of thinking. Prayer is God's work getting us to come around to his way of thinking. Amen. And seeking the Lord and the Lord's will. But right in the heart of it, Jesus tells us this. I'm going to give you this story to motivate you. Here's the story. He said unto them in verse 5, which of you shall have a friend and shall go unto him at midnight and say unto him, friend, lend me 3 loaves. Clear, isn't it?

shall answer and say, trouble me not, the door is now shut, and my children are with me in bed. I cannot rise and give thee. And we've known the story, the Eastern home here, the Middle Eastern home, where everybody's going to be disturbed if he gets up. No, I can't do that. And then the friend answers back, I say unto you, the Lord says, though he will not rise and give him because he is his friend, yet because of his importunity. And most of the time we land there and stay there and say, just keep knocking, keep asking, keep knocking and keep asking, keep knocking and keep asking. But that's not it at all. It's why did he keep knocking and keep asking? Because he said, I have nothing. Nothing. There's nothing I have. Here's a man in need, and I have nothing. And the Lord is facing his disciples, and they're hearing, and he's saying to them, Are you ready to be motivated to pray? Then are you ready to be extended where you have nothing? Zero. Naught. Nothing. You see, we still think we've got something in our pocket we can pull out and get it done. As a matter of fact, we think we'll learn enough in a meeting like this that we can go back and make a few changes. The truth of the matter is, until God allows us to be brought to nothing, we will never get what God has for us. Nothing. Would you write this down? The power of nothing is what God is bringing this world to. The power of nothing is what God is bringing this nation to. The power of nothing is what God will reduce our lives to. And then he will use nothing to have us cry out. He will use nothing to have us cry out from our hearts for God and God alone. How much does the Lord need to continue working in your life and mine until we're brought to our nothing? To see our need, our extremity, that God and God alone is the only one who can do what we need. You won't be able to educate it, legislate it. As a matter of fact, we're sick. We're sick people. Did you hear me? We're sick people. We think if we can change the political landscape, we can change America. That's how sick we are. We ought to look at the political landscape now and think, dear God, another set of political leaders is not going to be the answer we need. Amen. Only God who brings us to nothing. When I was 12 years old, my father came to see my mother and said, I want to take my oldest son with me just for a day. They were already divorced. She said, I'll ask him. There had been a lot of trouble. I said, yes, Mom, I'll go with him. And I remember when the day came, I was waiting anxiously, looking out the door across the porch. When he pulled his car up, I ran quickly, said, hey, Daddy, got in the car with him. And we drove from 114 South Houston Street up the hill to Broadway and down the highway to Calderwood Highway, and he turned left, came to the dead end.

turn left to go up the winding place they call the Dragon now into the mountains of North Carolina toward Fontana. We got to one of those beautiful overlooks. Now remember, he only had one eye, and so when he talked to you, he had to turn his body to see you. He turned the car off and turned his body to me. He said, "Son, I brought you all this way to tell you something. I've been to the doctor. The doctor says I've got less than a year to live, and the doctor was right." It was the means of his salvation, I found out later. And he said, "I want to ask you something. I'd like you to promise me a promise. I've given all of my life," he said, "to the devil. All of it. All of my life." He had been in prison, in Moundsville Prison in West Virginia, until he was 27 years old. He was a gambler and known to be a crooked person in lots of things. And he said, "I've given all of my life to the devil." I'm sitting there as his 12-year-old son. And he said, "Will you promise me you will not make the same mistake with your life that I have made with mine?" And I said, "Yes, Daddy, I promise you." I found out later, preaching in the church, that he had trusted Christ as Savior, and the pastor told me the whole experience. My mother told me he'd gotten religion. That's the only way they knew how to talk about it. But when I see him, and I'll see him again, when I see him, I want to do my best to say to him, "Daddy, I kept that promise." And I want to tell you, there are many boys out there that need your witness. And God could use it to see a life changed or a home changed. And there's no telling what God could do with those young people if you'll just get everything started by telling them about Jesus. Thank you for listening. Thank you for letting me speak. God bless you.

Your Bibles, the Bible says, train up a child in the way he should go, and when he is old, he'll not depart from it. Most everything, and you'd have to agree with me on this, I'm certain, most everything in America and in our world right now is being redefined. I think there's always been an attack. There's nothing new. God said that early church, that first generation, there'd be an attack. Paul said it after my departure, so grievous wolves coming among you, not sparing the flock. Also of your own selves shall men arise, speaking perverse things, to lead away men captive away from them. That day's always been here. But words in America that are being redefined are words like freedom. There's a price for freedom. It's not free. The word, I think today, liberty is being attacked. Responsibility is under attack. We have moved into a socialist nation. We think in liberalism. We think in compromise. We think in godlessness. We tear down crosses. As another judge declared, it's unconstitutional this week. We've kicked God out. How are we doing? We brought pot in, and pot is now invading our country, and we brought in euthanasia. We brought in sodomy. There's a slap in the face of an almighty God. It's an abomination to